0: OSS Adventure, the part of Frank was played by Joseph Julian. Ross Martin was Carl, the Commandant Barry Kroger. Raymond Edward Johnson played the Colonel, Bernard Pollock the Corporal. Dolly Haas played Liesl. This has been a Lewis G. Cowan production under the supervision and direction of Sherman Marks. Material heard on today's program was based on the book Cloak and Dagger by Corey Ford and Alastair McBain. The script was written by Winifred Wolfe, and the music was under the direction of John Gart. This is Carl Weber speaking.
1: You have just heard the first of your new NBC Sunday Afternoon Mysteries. Stay tuned now for High Adventure, thrilling stories of action and suspense. 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Now keep tuned for number two in NBC's new Sunday Afternoon Mystery lineup.
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3: Sorry!
2: Nougat and caramel, golden light.
3: Sorry.
2: And don't forget the hazelnut in every bite. 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
3: Sorry.
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3: Sorry.
2: Nougat and caramel, golden light. 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
3: Sorry.
2: 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What has a hazelnut in every bite?
3: Sorry.
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3: Sorry.
2: Nougat and caramel, golden light.
3: Sorry.
2: And don't forget the hazelnut in every bite. And again. What has a hazelnut in every bite?
3: Sorry.
2: Thick milk chocolate for your delight.
3: Sorry.
2: Nougat and caramel, golden light. And don't forget the hazelnut in every bite.
3: Sorry.
2: A hazelnut in every bite.
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6: Crime does not pay.
7: Yes?
8: Mr. Powers? Yep.
7: Yes, this is Powers.
8: You will follow instructions as agreed?
7: Oh, yes. What are they?
8: You will come to the southwest corner of Jackson and Carter at precisely midnight in your car. You will be met there, and you will be given directions. What is the license number of your auto, please?
7: 3Y5989.
8: Ah, very, very, very good. Now, one more matter. You will have with you the agreed amount of money in small, unmarked bills. You understand, of course, in a transaction such as this, we cannot accept your check.
9: In the interest of good citizenship and law enforcement, we present Crime Does Not Pay, based on the famous Metro-Goldwyn-Mayer series of short subjects. In just a moment, you will hear Imported Headache, starring Joseph Gulop.

0: Now, Crime Does Not Pay, starring Joseph Bulloff as Walter Dryden in Imported Headache. Most crimes are a cross between a jigsaw puzzle and a piece of tangled cord. The criminal must fit all the pieces of his crime together in the planning period, and the police must untangle the skein of cord from whatever single loose end they may discover. The perfect example of this is Walter Dryden, a German of Nazi extraction, one might say. Walter was thorough in his planning, perhaps a little too thorough for the tastes of his hoodlum assistants, Harry Soapsmith and Bob Late.
1: All right, Harry. Stop here.
2: Okay, if you say so, boss.
1: I have said so.
3: Ain't nothing around here but an empty road, boss.
1: I will do the thinking. You will execute. That is the arrangement.
3: Sure, sure. Okay, but maybe we'd like to know how this fits together.
2: Yeah.
3: First, we all go to drugstores and buy 10-cent bottles of aspirin. Then you send Jersey to swipe a couple of cops' uniforms from a costume place. What's aspirin got to do with cops' outfits?
2: Yeah, I don't get it either, boss. And tonight we hijack a truck. I mean, it is...
1: Well, not necessary for you to know. The less you know, the better.
2: Well, you could tell us something, boss.
1: Very, very well, then. I will tell you this much. I'm subject to headaches, so you buy for me the aspirin. And I think Bob and Jesse will be very handsome policemen. As for the

0: And I think Bapa and Jesse will be very handsome policemen. As for the truck, I have a deal in mind. To do this business, a truck is necessary. So we take one. In fact, we take the one now coming around the curve. Americans own too many trucks. So now one American will own one less truck. And we will make money. Money, Harry. Block the road.
1: Right.
0: What if he don't see us? He sees us. He stops now. Harry, stay at the wheel. Pop and I will take care of this. I understand, Pop, you have had some experience driving trucks.
2: Yeah, I used to.
3: Hey, get that tire tilapia out of the road.
0: We cannot for the moment. You will be patient, please.
3: You want a hand shover?
0: Aha! It will be a pleasure to accept your assistance.
3: Okay. What's the matter? The engine got dead on you?
2: Well, that engine's okay. It sounds like a watch.
0: All right, Bob. As you say, mop him.
2: Hey, what the...
4: There we are.
0: Excellent. Now then, push this so powerful young American into the ditch. On his face, I would prefer to...
4: You know, boss, sometimes I think you rub it in just a little bit too much.
0: You think? With what? Now then, Bob, you will drive the truck. I will ride with Harry. You will follow us at approximately 40 yards and will follow the signals on the back of the car for turns. Now we have a truck. We have aspirin and we have uniforms. We are ready. From now on, you will see why they call me Walter Einstein Driven. 1, 2, 3, and we will have money. Money, Harry.
5: 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And have the shipping room check the orders from Golden Drugs and Matson Stores. Now then, Mr. Driven.
0: We have a proposition, Mr. Powers. A proposition dealing with aspirin. Excellent aspirin. 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
5: No. Real German aspirin.
0: Made by the original manufacturer. 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
5: Import duty on that stuff's pretty high.
0: There has been no duty paid on this shipment. You see, I have connections in Germany.
5: Well, then how did you get it in? Oh, I understand. I'm not sure I care to do business with you, Mr. Driver.
0: No one except the three of us and the driver of my truck needs to know that this shipment was duty-free.
5: Keep talking, Mr. Driver.
0: You will have quite a shipment for your regular customers at the cost to you of approximately 30 cents on the dollar.
5: How do I know the product is certified pure?
0: A sample, Mr. Powers.
5: The label's authentic enough. The contents?
0: Will stand analysis, Mr. Powers.
5: All right. As long as the stuff is pure, why not? Now, buy as much as you have.
0: A truckload, Mr. Powers.
1: A trailer truck, sir.
5: Well, now, that's a lot of aspirin. What's the price?
0: I will notify you when the shipment is ready. You will, of course, accept my inventory.
5: I have to, I guess.
0: Very, very well. In a few days, I will call you, and at that time, I will advise you where delivery will be made and how much this shipment will cost you.
5: Yes?
6: Mr. Powers? Yep.
5: Yeah? This is Powers.
6: You will follow instructions as agreed?
5: Oh, yes. What are they?
6: You will come to the southwest corner of Jackson and Carter at precisely midnight in your car. You will be met there and you will be given directions. What is the license number of your auto, please?
5: 3Y5989.
6: Ah, very, very well. One more matter, please. You will have the agreed amount of money in small, unmarked bills. You understand, of course, in a transaction such as this, we cannot accept your check.
5: Yes, I understand. One thing, we haven't...

0: yet agreed on how much. You said that...
1: Yes, excuse me, of course. The prize is $5,000.
0: That's a lot of aspirin.
1: I'm given to understand Americans have a lot of headaches.

0: Mr. Powers. Good evening. Or is it good morning, to be precise?
1: Morning, driver. Your associate takes no chances. He blindfolded me at Carter and Jackson, wouldn't let me take the darn thing off until we were just outside this place.
0: Harry is very thorough.
1: Yes.
0: He learned that from me. Ah, but Harry, you did not make Mr. Powers any more uncomfortable than was absolutely necessary.
2: Oh, no, boss. Of course not.
0: Ah, very good, very good. My apologies for any inconveniences, Mr. Powers. But these precautions are necessary. You see, there have been cases of men reneging on a transaction and causing much trouble.
1: Don't worry about that. I'm in this almost as deeply as you are.
0: Oh, yes, yes, that is so, that is so.
1: This is the truck?
0: A large one, yeah.
1: Mm-hmm. Full load?
0: You doubt it? Harry, open the truck.
2: Right, boss.
1: Well, now, look, you don't have to go to all this trouble for me.
0: My word has been doubted. Now you must have proof.
2: It's open, boss.
0: Select a carton, Harry. Any carton.
1: You've sure got it packed to the roof.
2: How's this one, boss?
0: Very good. Open the carton.
2: Check.
1: I don't see any custom house stamps on this carton, driver.
0: No? But you will see inside the carton. Well, so?
1: That's the stuff, all right.
0: Very well, then. Harry, put back the carton and close the truck.
2: Check, boss.
0: And now, Powers, the money, if you please.
1: Here? Why not at my warehouse?
0: I deliver to you here. I accept no responsibility for delivery, except to permit my man to drive the truck. I must be paid now.
1: All right, if you insist.
0: I insist.
1: Here you are. 5,000, nothing larger than a 20.
0: Thank you, Mr. Powers.
1: Well, don't you want to count it?
0: I take your word, Mr. Powers. Come. Harry will drive. We will follow in your car.
1: Well, now, don't you want the address of my warehouse?
0: But we know that already, Mr. Powers.
1: Oh.
0: Walter Dryden is very thorough. He always knows all about his customers before he begins to do business with them.

0: Your American roads are efficient, Mr. Powers. Not, of course, as well planned as our Autobahn, but efficient nevertheless.
1: As an exponent of the nation where efficiency is a household god, I'll take that as a compliment, Draven.
0: You may say so.
2: Quick. The brakes. The truck is slowing down.
3: What's going on up there?
2: Patience, Mr. Powers. No doubt we shall know it in a moment.
3: Why should we have to stop on this road at this hour? In our headlights. Draven. Draven, those are cops. Come on.
4: Wait a minute here. Hurry up now. Make it snappy. Let's see what's in that truck.
5: Okay, officer. I'm going as fast as I can. I ain't no machine, you know.
4: There's a little tongue in your head, you understand?
5: Yes, sir. Yes.
3: Officer, what's the meaning of this? Who are you?
2: That's my car.
4: Open the carton here. Aspirin, imported. No custom house stamp. This is the load, Joe.
0: What load, if I may ask, officer?
4: These roads have all been posted. We're watching for a load of smuggled aspirin. And this is it. You'll have to come with us, all of you.
0: Now, tell me, officers, is it possible there might be some way to, well, smooth this small difficulty?
4: What are you driving at, Bob?
0: One truck more or less, who would know?
4: Sounds like it's tempting to bribe an officer to me.
2: Draven, please, perhaps you'd better not do any of this to me. How much more money do we have on you? About 1,000, maybe a little more.
0: Very well. Gentlemen, if I may suggest it, a wallet found on the road. With say, $2,000 in it. Just found there, over there. After we have driven off. This could not be construed as a bribe.
4: Well, could be. Yeah, could be.
0: Thank you, gentlemen. Close up the van, Harry. Drive on slowly. Mr. Powers, I will put up $1,000 if you will. No further trouble.
2: Well, if I have any trouble, I could lose my license.
0: Okay.
2: Well, there's mine.
0: And mine. In this wallet. And so on the road. Let us go, Mr. Powers, before these fine gentlemen change their minds.
2: Best $1,000 I ever spent in my life.
4: How'd you like that, Bob? Slick that guy, Wallace. Slick as oil.
6: And that sucker, Powers. Yikes, Jersey, but he's been thinking beautiful, beautiful. $6,000 for a phony bribe and a stolen truck. A stolen truck loaded with one carton of drugstore-bought aspirin and the rest empty as a sucker's in. Jersey, my boy, I'd wear a cop's outfit for Wallace driving any day. For what's going to be our share of this little job.
7: In just a moment, Crime Does Not Pay will continue with Imported Headache.

0: Now we continue with Crime Does Not Pay, starring Joseph Uloff as Walter Dryden in Imported Headache. The jigsaw puzzle was complete. One truck, one carton of aspirin, one buyer eager for a special bargain, two imitation policemen. Total take, $6,000. There was great glee at Walter Dryden's headquarters later that eventful morning.
1: Hey, fellas, do I make a good cop or do I make a good cop? Keep a civil tongue in your head, bub.
2: All right, men. Now, this here is business. Our first split, as you say in America.
3: And what do they say in Dutchland, boy?
2: In the fatherland, we do not waste time on idle laughter. Now, then. I have here $6,000 in American money.
4: That much he likes about America.
2: Now, enough of this nonsense. As agreed, I receive half. The remainder is divided equally among the three of you. Therefore, $3,000 to me, $1,000 to each of you.
3: Hey, thanks, boy.
1: Yeah, thanks.
5: Me too. That's the easiest grant I ever picked up in my life.
3: Yeah, easy. Maybe too easy.
2: How so, Harry?
3: Well, suppose his Powers character talks.
2: The good Mr. Powers will not talk. Americans never admit they're suckers.
3: If they get mad enough?
2: Nonsense. After all, what did he get for his $6,000? One stone truck? One carton of aspirin? One release from imitation policemen? No. Our good friend will not talk.
6: Look, Mr. Powers, you don't seem to realize the position you're in.
7: All I know, Lieutenant, is that I bought something. I didn't get what I paid for, but I did have a valuable experience, period.
6: I think you'd better talk, Mr. Powers.
7: Lieutenant Collister, I don't think I like your tone.
6: You like our jail even less.
7: On what charge?
6: Possession of a stolen truck, and in a pinch, theft of that truck. Your arrest won't help your reputation any, and we can prove possession of that truck. Possession of stolen goods, in other words. So let's stop kidding, Powers. You have a duty as a citizen, and you're going to do that duty.
7: Nobody likes to admit he's been a fool, Lieutenant.
6: Not even to catch the man who made a fool of him?
7: Walter Dryden has disappeared, vanished.
6: Dryden? Sounds German.
7: Yes, plenty. Saber scar and all. Acts and talks like a real Nazi.
6: About 5'10", broad shoulders, brown hair and blue eyes. Behaves like a Prussian officer.
7: Yes, that's a good description.
6: Several agencies are interested in him, including the Immigration Service.
7: Illegal entry?
6: We have reason to believe so.
7: This is a big country, Lieutenant. You'll never find him.
6: Won't we? Look, Powers, you've finally given us an end of the cord. We've a neat mess to untangle, but with patience, I think we'll get him.

0: Yeah?
1: May I speak to Walter Driver, please?
0: Who wants him?
1: David Carr of Carr & Son, Hotel Drug.
0: I'll see if he's here. Hey, boss. Boss, Carr of Carr & Son wants to talk to you.
2: Ah, so a big concern. I will talk. Walter Driver here? How do you do, Mr. Carr?
1: Well, thank you. Mr. Driver, I understand you have a lot of aspirin.
2: I'm subject to headaches, Mr. Carr.
1: Aspirin for sale cheap.
2: How would you know that?
1: It's my business to know things like this.
2: Ah, I see. And you would like to engage in a transaction with me?
1: If the price is right, yes, and the product. We're a very reputable concern, Mr. Driver.
2: I know, I know. I've heard of you.
1: Will you be good enough to call on us with a sample?
2: I shall be delighted, Mr. Carr. Tomorrow, let us say, at 11 o'clock.
1: I'll be expecting you. Goodbye.
2: Goodbye, Mr. Carr. The fish are biting.
0: What do you use for bait?
2: Let it be known in certain quarters that bargains are, shall we say, obtainable at a price. Well, now, let us start our proceedings. It will be necessary, as usual, to find a suitable truck.
3: Car speaking.
4: Driving here. Tomorrow night.
3: What time? Where?
4: Midnight. Seaforth and West Fillmore.
3: Very well.
4: And have the money with you in small, unmarked bills. Understand?
3: So this is your warehouse, Driven.
2: And this is the truck, Mr. Carr. Packed completely, floor to roof, with the product you're paying for.
3: May I see some of it, please?
2: Oh. Harry, open a carton for Mr. Carr.
0: Check.
2: Harry is the driver of the truck. He will precede us to your warehouse.
0: There you are, Mr. Carr. Genuine imported aspirin.
3: So I see. All right, Driven, let's get going. Driven, I must admit I admire your enterprise.
2: Thank you, Mr. Carr.
3: For some reason, I have the impression that you haven't been in our country very long.
2: No, not too long.
3: You certainly have caught on to our ways, or seem to have.
2: It is an ancient expression. Do as the Romans. To which I add, America is the land of golden opportunity. White gold, Miss
3: For all of us in a deal like this.
2: Yeah, you do so.
3: I suppose it's none of my business, but I would like to know. How did you happen to come to America?
2: Mr. Carr, when one sees opportunity die in one's fatherland, one seeks success in other places. I came here. There was a small, as you say, nest egg, which I successfully had placed here before the war. Against just such a contingency. Quite simple.
3: My admiration increases as you speak. Go on.
2: As for my entry through the golden portals, that was accomplished. Now let us leave it at that.
3: In other words, it's none of my business.
2: Slow down, Mr. Carr. Harry's flashing the light on the truck.
3: So I notice. Something wrong up there?
2: Perhaps an accident along the road. It is well to stop for such things.
3: We'll know before very long.
5: All right, Bob, open up the truck. We
0: want to
5: see what you got in there.
0: Okay, officer, of course.
3: Smoke, cops, let's see what's up, driving.
2: Of course.
6: Yeah, this is the stuff, all right. Yeah, aspirin and no custom house stamp. These fellas with you, Bob?
0: Look, I just drive a truck. I don't ask no questions. I'm working for him.
6: Which one of you owns this truck?
2: I do, officer.
5: All right, let's see the registration.
2: Don't you think, gentlemen, we can talk this over?
3: If all you gentlemen will remain where you are, in the headlights of my car and Lieutenant Collister...
6: The sucker's got a gun!
0: Hey, he's no sucker, he's a cop!
3: We're car all four of them. Right, Lieutenant, including our nasty friend here with his contempt for the efficiency of America.
2: So, a government spy, a trap!
6: Why not? You should know about these things, Driven, known as Alex Tribal, wanted for war crime.
7: No doubt about him, Collister. That saber scar would mark him any place.
0: Hey, boss, were you a Nazi?
2: This surprises you, Harry.
0: Hey, look, Lieutenant, Mr. Carr, me and Pop in Jersey, we don't know anything except about the aspirin. Right?
6: We'll string, Lieutenant. We'll get you to work.
3: Thanks, boys, but Investigator Matson here of the Immigration Service has plenty on your boss.
7: Plenty. Mind if I take him directly, Lieutenant?
3: Not at all.
7: Well, then, with due thanks to your Detective Carr, Border Driven, alias Alex Tribal, you're under federal arrest, charged with illegal entry into the United States.
8: I do not think you take me. I do not think at all. First, to the captain.
3: Wait, what's the hoodlum, Maxson? He went to the truck.
9: All right, you three. Down. Lie down fast.
6: Okay.
7: No hurry, Collister. Watch. Truck starts slowly, Collister, but a bullet in the tire will ruin him every time. All right, let's dig him out of that cab, shall we? I doubt if he's hurt very much. And maybe that's too bad as far as Mr. Nazi Dreiben is concerned.
10: Fine does not pay. Joseph Bulloff, who was starred as Walter Dreiben in Imported Headache, will be back with you in just a moment.

0: Now here in person is Joseph Bulow.
1: Criminals like Walter Dryden operate their schemes on 2 points. They believe first that all Americans are ashamed to admit when they have been taken. Second, that most of us give in very easily to the temptation of an easy dollar, even though the business involved may be somewhat on the shady side. In fact, the success of much of our organized crime is based on exactly the same ideas. It follows, then, that when we ourselves wake up and cease to aid and abet this kind of criminal, however unconsciously we may be doing so now, we will have taken a long step toward removing the profit from crime of all kinds. It is up to us, ourselves, to make sure that at all times, in all ways, crime does not pay.
0: Thank you, Mr. Bulow. 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Any similarity is purely coincidental.

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0: Hey, watch it, sailor. That's the second time in three blocks the car's almost run you down. What's the matter with you?
1: Shannon's place. The Hotel Nifty, rooms 350.
0: What?
1: No, I don't like it.
0: You don't like what?
1: Slogan for a new stationery. The Hotel Nifty, rooms 350.
0: Well, what's the matter with it? It tells the story. It says that Shannon's place is a classy hotel and the rates are reasonable.
1: Yeah, I know, but I...
0: But what?
1: Well, listen to this slogan. Shannon's place. Rest in Havana in your private cabana.
0: Who's got cabanas?
1: Well, it makes it a problem, doesn't it?
0: It's too late anyhow. Sanchez has already printed the stationery.
1: My name's on the letterhead, isn't it?
0: Right under running hot and cold water.
1: That's nice.
0: Hey. Hey, look. Sanchez's shop is dark.
1: Well, he just called you 15 minutes ago, didn't he?
0: Yeah, he said come right over. The stationery was ready. Come on, sailor. Sanchez! Sanchez, it's Slate Shannon.
1: Try the door, Slate.
0: It's open. Sanchez! Sanchez! Hey, something's wrong, sailor. Strike a match.
1: Something really is wrong. Look at the place.
0: Yeah, torn apart like...
1: Slate, there's someone here.
0: I'd never have known. I got him, sailor.
1: Hold him, I'll hit him. Slate, where are you going? Oh, Slate.
0: Say, what did you hit me with, sailor?
1: I don't know. I picked something up. Feels like a monkey wrench. I'm sorry. I guess my aim was bad. Hey, what's all this about?
0: Who knows? Maybe somebody else doesn't like our slogan.

0: We'll stop here first, Harry, at my place.
1: That'll be nice.
0: Only to heal the bruises the man gave you in the printing shop. Then you're going home. Here's my key. Open the door.
1: After you, my dear.
0: You've got a cut under your eye. There's collodion in the bathroom. I'll get it.
1: I reckon Sanchez's joint exhausted me. Collodion just won't help the tired feeling I got.
0: What'd you do with Sanchez?
1: Beat him up, whispered a word of advice in his ear, threw him in a private gutter where I can find him again.
0: That'll make him understand us?
1: Sure it will, baby. It's the only way to talk to these people. Sanchez just didn't know what we've got going for us. Fake American passports. A man in my position could get fat selling things like that. There's such a hunger for him.
0: But we need Sanchez. Will he keep engraving them for us after what you've done to him?
1: Now that he's figured out what he was doing, he'll put his heart and soul into it because I asked him. Poor little man. He should never have tried to use his brain. Never said he was going to report us to the authorities.
0: And to the consulate. Have they ever questioned you about the things you do on the salary they pay you?
1: I told him I was tutoring a Cuban lady in English. The boys at the consulate understand things like that.
0: What about those people who walked in on you?
1: Shannon, the Havana character?
0: Yeah, it worries me.
1: Leave him to me, Ginny. Leave everything to me. Have I ever failed our great love? Have I?

0: time, Mr. Sherman.
1: That's enough, King. Hold still, Slate.
2: Ouch. Hey, that hurts.
1: And then cry on my shoulder. See? I know all the cures.
2: I appreciate it. It's not every day a man gets the opportunity to get banged with a monkey wrench. I've looked up the records.
1: There, there. That looks better. You can hardly notice, can you, King? The bump doesn't show a bit.
0: From this angle, Mr. Slate looks like a man wearing small top hat.
1: Stand over here where I am. He looks like a man wearing two small top hats. I'll get it.
3: I wish to see Mr. Shonan, please.
1: Who are you?
3: Oh, that is him in the chair. Please step aside.
1: Hey, you can't barge in here.
3: Mr. Shonan?
2: Yeah, what do you want, Buster?
3: I am Juan Sanchez. I have heard that you were at my brother's place of business, the business being that of printing. It is so, see?
2: It is so, see? That's the way you want it.
3: Having not found my brother Carlos, you called Senora Sanchez, the wife of my brother, informed her so that my brother was not at his shop, that the shop was ruined, that you were thrown here and there and hit heavily, see?
2: That's a fair version of it. What's on your mind?
3: On my mind is this. I know where is my brother. I will take care of the affairs of the family of Sanchez. And as I have heard a tourist say, you will keep your fat head out of my business. I will say goodbye to you. Goodbye.
1: Close your mouth, Slate.
2: Keep my fat head out of his business.
0: That's what he said, Mr. Shannon.
2: I don't care whose brother he is.
1: I know. You're going to find out what happened to Sanchez.
2: I like Sanchez. I've done business with him for years. He's in trouble. He needs help.
1: Rubs off on you, doesn't it? People's troubles.
3: No! No, do not! No, please!
2: Hey, what goes on?
3: Please, no!
2: Come on. There he is on the patio. Well, he's not going to take care of his brother's problems anymore. Juan is dead.
1: Like I said, it rubs off on you, doesn't it?
2: Yeah. Starts in a printing shop and it continues on my patio. Call the cops, sailor. I'm going to find out what makes that shop print obituaries.
4: The rotary press goes in that corner, boys. Be careful with it. This is very delicate equipment, very expensive. When you're through with that, boys, I want you to... Are you one of the workmen? Will you please...
2: No, I'm not a workman, but I could do some work for you.
4: Well, that could please me.
2: I'll make a note of that, Miss... What name do I put down?
4: Jenny Sloan.
2: I'm Slate Shannon.
4: I've heard of Slate Shannon. This is a red-letter day for me. I sell a big order, and I meet Slate Shannon.
2: A girl like you sells printing equipment? There must be people who want to take you away from all this.
4: There are, they do. But maybe you can make a better offer?
2: Yeah. But first, I've got to find Sanchez.
4: Why must that come first?
2: His brother was shot down, killed in my hotel. I figure things like that has a priority.
4: It does, doesn't it? And you'd rather tell Sanchez his brother was killed than... You don't know it's late, but you just made me an offer. I like it.
2: We could tell him together. Where is he?
4: He called my office from his home, ordered all this, asked me to install it for him, because he was too sick to manage for himself.
2: From his home, huh?
4: Mm-hmm. So you'll understand I'm needed here. I couldn't go with you.
2: The things I understand, Ginny. Just you wait. Is there a phone here?
4: There on the wall. Need change?
2: Thanks, I've got it. Hello, King. Put Sailor on. Yeah, well, tell her she can wash out my socks later. Put her on the phone. You good with socks, Jenny? Sailor has a... Oh, Sailor? Meet me down the corner from Sanchez's house. Yeah, right away. Yeah, well, I'll tell you why later. Uh-huh. Oh, and Sailor, don't forget to put my argyles on the stretcher. Yeah, I know. I haven't got any argyles, but I can dream, can't I?
4: Sailor, hmm? Better be Miss Duval. Chalk up another red letter for me.
2: Tell me something, Jenny.
4: If I don't have to shout.
2: I'll lean close. Better? Better. How come Sanchez, a poor man, a sick man, can afford to buy all this equipment from you? What does he need it for?
4: You'll ask him when you see him, Slate. Then come and tell me. 16 Avenida del Presidente. I want to know, too.
2: I'll do that, Ginny. Real soon.

0: I still don't understand what you're trying to do, Slate.
1: I'm looking for some new answers.
0: Well, tell me the new questions, huh?
1: Why is that printing shop wrecked and put together again with expensive equipment? Where does a beautiful American girl named Ginny Sloan come into all this?
0: A beautiful American girl, huh? Where did you find her?
1: Next to a linotype machine.
0: You've got red printer's ink on your lapel.
1: Yeah, you gotta watch those linotype machines. Oh, here's Sanchez's house.
0: Here, let me knock.
1: What's the matter? Don't I know how to beat on the door?
0: No one's answered, have they?
2: You looking for Senor Carlos Sanchez?
0: See what happens when I knock, Slate? Taxi cabs appear.
1: Yeah, we're looking for him, Chico.
2: I give him to you. He's in the cab.
1: Hey, come back here.
2: I give you the cab, too.
1: Now let's go look, sailor. Sanchez.
0: Oh.
1: Yeah. Beaten, bloody. You want to go knocking on any more doors, sailor?

0: Venture, our stars Humphrey Bogart and Lauren Bacall, and the second act of our story.
1: Look, Sanchez, try to understand. You stay here with us until you get well. Understand, Sanchez?
2: Si, Senorita Duval. Comprendo. You have been kind.
1: Who did this to you? Beat you like this? Hurt you? Tell us, Sanchez.
2: Do not ask me, Senorita. I will not answer.
3: You're beaten like a stray dog. Your shop is wrecked. Your brother is murdered. What does it get you keeping your mouth shut? Another beating? Because you like living this way?
2: Please, Senor Shannon. The beating was to me. Do not take it unto yourself. It belongs to me.
3: The cops tell me they found an illegal passport in your brother's things. A fake United States passport. Is that what you're mixed up in? All that fancy printing equipment. Did you order it?
2: No. Of course I order it. How else does one attain such things? He buys it from a merchant.
3: You bought yourself a whole lot, didn't you, Sanchez? The payment was good, too. Look at you.
1: Leave him alone, Slate.
4: Senor Slate, there's a man at the desk who wishes to talk with you.
3: Be right there, King. Sing to Sanchez, sailor. Kiss his cheek. Do something, anything that'll take the hurt away.
1: I'll try, Slate.
3: At the desk, huh, King?
4: Yes, sir, Mr. Slate. It's Mr. Harry Turner.
3: King says you wanted to talk to me, Mr. Turner. It's on your mind.
5: Carlos Sanchez. I've come to take him home.
3: You a relative?
5: Only a friend. Sanchez does printing for us at the United States Consulate. I've grown very fond of him. This morning we heard he'd been in an accident. I'd like to take him to his home. Do what I can for him.
3: How'd you know he was here?
5: Some people saw you take him out of a cab, bring him here. Word got around and got to the consulate. We got up a little collection, and I was appointed to pick him up.
3: All right. He's badly hurt. Take it easy with him. Sanchez, you want to see this man?
2: Señor Turner.
5: Hello, Carlos. I'm sorry about what happened. I've come to take you home.
3: You want to go home with him, Sanchez?
5: Of course he does.
3: I ask Sanchez.
2: Sí, I do. I'm very happy to go home with him. Happy, sí.
3: Okay. Give Turner a hand, sailor. I'm going out.
1: Where? All right, don't answer me. Surprise me when we get there.
3: No, you're not going, sailor. You'd clutter it up. This one belongs to me.

0: Yes? Oh, hello, Slate.
1: Am I disturbing you?
0: Yes, you do. Come on in. The place looks a mess. I undressed on the way to bed last night. Wait till I pick up these things. Sit down right here.
1: Thanks.
0: You said you'd come to see me. You couldn't wait, could you?
1: I've been thinking about you, Ginny.
0: Don't do it that way, Slate. Too many men start off like that, not Slate Shannon.
1: I knew a girl like you once in Hong Kong. She wore bells on her ankles, and when I said goodbye to her, she tried to stick a knife into me.
0: The scar on your cheek?
1: Uh-huh.
0: There. So I can share it with that girl with bells on her ankles.
1: That's funny. She did the same thing after she cut me.
0: It's going to be good, Slate.
1: I found Carla Sanchez.
0: Later, Slate.
1: He was almost beaten to death. Do you know why?
0: Slate.
1: Tell me why, Jenny.
0: Now, at this time, it means that much to you.
1: I'm going to tell you why.
0: I don't like you so much, Slate.
1: Last night, you were in his shop. You were delivering a whole lot of merchandise, expensive stuff.
0: I told you.
1: Yeah, that you worked for a printing supply house. But Sanchez never called you. He didn't order that stuff.
0: I
1: know, you delivered it to the wrong place.
0: Listen to me, Slate.
1: It's got something to do with passports. Sanchez is an engraver, a good one. He could have made plates for a counterfeit. Printed passports for illegal immigration to the States.
0: He could make a lot of money out of that.
1: A lot of people could. You and...
0: You.
1: I don't see how.
0: A lot of people come to Shannon's place. The word could have it that your hotel's a fine place for people who want to go to America.
1: Who do you work for, Jenny?
0: Wait a minute. This is a small gun, Slate. I can make up a fine excuse to the police why I had to kill you.
1: Who do you work for?
0: I'd weep over your body till the police came.
1: Jenny! Jenny, put the gun down.
0: All right, Slate, if you say so. No more questions, Slate.
1: No more questions.

0: King, stop playing that thing and listen to me.
1: Do what he says, King. A man with lipstick smeared all over his ugly puss. You gotta do what the man says.
0: What?
1: Been cuddling up with a linotype machine again, Slate? I see she got some new ink. The color's different this time.
0: Yeah, it's tasty, too. Had Mr. Turner take Sanchez home?
1: Carried him like he was a baby. Imagine a man doing desk work having muscles like that.
0: Oh, you know that because he told you?
1: Because I asked him. He swore it was desk work. I didn't believe him at first, but he finally convinced me. Nice fellow, that Mr. Turner. I bet he doesn't care if a linotype lives or dies.
0: King, here's $200. Go buy yourself a fake American passport.
2: I don't wish to go no place, Mr. Slate. Besides, I got a passport.
1: Humor the fellow, King, because the fellow wants to play cops and robbers.
0: You know, Havana, King, find the right alley, wave $200 under the right nose, buy the passport, and come back here and tell me who you bought it from.
1: King might get hurt, Slate. Look what happened to Sanchez.
2: Don't worry, Lady Sailor. King Moses take care of himself. It's like Mr. Slate say, I know Havana. Havana knows me. She will do me no hurt.

0: What do you want here?
1: Please, mister, they tell me come to you. In Barrio, they say for what I want, go ask Mr. Harry Turner. You are Mr. Harry Turner?
0: Where in the Barrio?
1: At the place of the Palace of Jollies. They say many times their people come to you for same thing I need. I have done bad thing in Havana, mister. I must go away. Two states will be nice.
0: You're all alike. You do a bad thing, you must go away. Get in here.
1: A pleasure, mister.
0: They tell you what it costs?
1: They say you will tell me this thing, mister.
0: What's it worth to a man who has to go away?
1: I have only $200 American, mister. It's enough. It's all I got. Please, mister, they catch me. Prison.
0: Give it to me. 200. You get away cheap.
1: The passport?
0: You know Sanchez's printing shop? You'll find it. Be there at 9 o'clock tonight.
1: The passport?
0: I'll check with my mood. Knock it out.
2: He told you to be there at 9 tonight, huh, King?
1: Yes, Mr. Slate.
2: Well, you did good. What do you think of your desk job now, sailor?
3: Well, he beats people, kills people, makes passports on the side, money on the side. I'll have to know him better before I can give you an opinion.
2: Say, what in the name of... What are you doing with knitting needles?
3: You said you wanted some archives, didn't you?
2: You think you can finish them by 9, sailor? I want to look spiffy for Mr. Harry Turner.

0: Yeah, I told you to go home, sailor. What are you following me for?
1: Don't you know I always follow you, wherever you go? This time I just happen to be with you.
0: Now look, there's liable to be trouble.
1: Well, if anything happens to you, I want to be there to get my Argyles back.
0: All right, sailor, just keep your mouth shut, that's all.
1: If you like it that way.
0: Just the way it was before. Lights in this shop are out. The door is open. Anybody here? Hey!
2: In the back room.
0: Hey, let's go. Oh, hello, people. How's business?
3: You didn't think you were fooling anybody, Shannon, sending that guy around for a passport.
4: You told me you weren't going to ask any more questions, Slate. I'm disappointed.
1: Is this the one, Slate? I'm disappointed, too.
0: I told you, sailor. Keep out of it.
3: Ginny tells me she made you a proposition, Shannon.
0: I've been thinking about it. What's the take?
3: You'll be paid. All you have to do is let us use your hotel for distribution.
0: Yeah, but not for murder, huh? You give my place a bad name.
3: You mean Sanchez's brother? Juan felt his family ties too strongly. He found out Sanchez had counterfeited those plates. He tried to tell his brother of the error of his ways.
0: What did he do? Threaten you?
4: Oh, forget about him. He's dead, isn't he?
0: But you didn't kill Sanchez because you needed him to print the passports. You just beat him up from time to time.
3: It's easy. You beat him up, it hurts him. Give him new equipment, it makes him feel better. All right, Shannon, let's stop rubbing noses. You interested or not?
0: I'm interested. As long as I know you're going to hold on to that job at the consulate.
4: Job at the consulate? He sweeps floors there. When he goes out, he puts a carnation in his lapel, and Havana thinks he's big.
3: Well, Shannon,
0: I haven't made up my mind.
4: I know what's bothering you. That girl. Her.
0: She means you, sailor.
1: Do what you have to do, and let's get out of here.
0: No, it's not that easy. See, you pose a problem. Jenny and I understand each other. She said it would be good between us.
4: Better than that, Slate.
0: You see? You're going to be in the way, sailor.
1: Oh, I am, huh?
0: You know how it is. Jenny and I met. Something happened. Man finds a new direction when a woman like Jenny happens.
1: That's for all the good times we've had. And that's one for the road.
0: Well, you settle it for me, sailor. Harry, I'm in.
3: Great. We'll think about you later, Mr. Ball. Sit down.
0: I said sit down.
4: Welcome, Slate. Now we go to work, huh?
0: I was wondering how you'd phrase it.
4: Harry.
3: What?
4: Goodbye, Harry.
5: Jenny, you...
4: Hello, Slate Shannon.
0: Yeah, like the girl I knew once in Hong Kong.
4: Oh, she left a scar. There won't be any of those with me.
0: Show me. Show me, Jenny.
4: All right.
0: Put the gun down. Go ahead, put it down. I don't like my love mixed up with 45.
4: Slate.
0: Put it down. Drop it.
1: Oh, you two are going to make a happy couple.
0: Help me, Jenny. I'll pick up that gun, sailor.
1: I've got it. Who do I kill first?
5: Slate, you cheap rotten.
1: When you run out of names, I've got a few more for you. Slate, you can let go of her now.
0: It had to be done my way. I can handle a gun now, sailor. You call the police.

0: Taylor.
1: Go away. You bother me.
0: I brought you something.
1: You can take your dime store jewelry, and you know who you can pin it on.
0: Why don't you just turn around and look? See? I brought you a monkey wrench.
1: Just what I've always wanted.
0: Yeah, I had an idea. If you clobbered me over the head, it'd make you feel better. Thoughtful, huh?
1: Give it to me.
0: Here. Well, go ahead. Clobber me. What's the matter with you?
1: What happened when you went to Jimmy Sloan's apartment?
0: Well, she had a gun in her hand, like you're holding that monkey wrench. I'll show you. Come here.
1: Slade.
0: Yeah, that's what happened, sailor.
2: And so our two stars, Humphrey Bogart and Lauren Bacall, have brought to a close our latest Bold Venture story. Special music was composed and conducted by David Rose. May we invite you to listen again next week at this time for another exciting adventure starring Humphrey Bogart and Lauren Bacall together in Bold Venture.

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0: Avenue. With a roar and siren screaming, they race through city streets to protect your lives and property. Rio Grande is pardonably proud of the distinguished service rendered only by cracked gasoline in powering more police cars, fire engines, ambulances, and other emergency equipment wherever it is sold than any other brand. 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The exclusive Sinclair refining process is responsible for this difference between Rio Grande cracked gasoline and ordinary brands. 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Why use old-fashioned, sluggish gasoline? Profit from the exhaustive tests of government engineers. See your Rio Grande dealer tomorrow. Specify Rio Grande cracked gasoline for your own car and get police car performance. Tonight we have in the studio Detective Lieutenant R.F. Lynch, head of the Detective Division of the Culver City Police. Lieutenant Lynch.
2: Good evening. The story you will hear tonight is one that we of the Culver City Police Department are proud of. It is a case where from the very beginning the odds were against us. Every move we made was blocked by one thing or another until at times it seemed almost impossible that our aims would be accomplished. But thanks to the more than willing cooperation of the Los Angeles Sheriff's Office, we were able, after many disappointments, to solve our case and place the criminal in custody. It is interesting to note that the means we used in identifying one of the criminals is the only time on record such a procedure has been followed. In closing, I would like to express my thanks on behalf of the Culver City Police Department to Sheriff Eugene Biscalou and to Captain Nuremberg, head of the Los Angeles County Bureau of Identification, for the valuable assistance they gave in this case.

December 9th, 1928. Shortly before 10 p.m., aside from an occasional auto horn, no sound breaks the stillness of the night. Culver City has settled into the peaceful quiet of a slumbering community. Inside a large and apparently deserted barn on Overland Avenue, just outside the city proper, the figure of a man can be seen moving about in the dim light cast from one green-shaded electric light bulb. All about him, huge tanks cast eerie shadows, give forth a strange odor. Pausing for an instant before one of these, the man reaches into his pocket, extracts a cigarette, reaches again, returns with a match. For a moment, he stands looking about. Then, with a quick gesture, strikes the match on the nearby tank. His cigarette lit. Another quick gesture sends the smoldering match sailing across the room to land in a maze of winding copper pipes where it lies sputtering feebly, slowly dying out. Then suddenly it comes to life again with renewed vigor, seems to gain strength, ignites a thin trickle of liquid that runs from a leak in one of the grotesque-looking tanks. Deliberately, a thin trail of flame licks a path across the floor, greedily devours the fuel before it, heads directly for the base of the tank. And as it reaches a groping finger of flame up to the source of its food, the man turns, sees it, makes one desperate lunge, bare hands outstretched as though to smother it. But as his fear-crazed eyes watch, the flame reaches its destination, lingers a brief split second. Then... Residents for miles around, hearing the ground-shaking explosion rush from their homes, find the sky tinged with red as huge flames shoot hundreds of feet into the air above all the remains of the old barn. And in the fire station, an alarm bell informs Fire Chief Frank Wilson of the explosion, galvanizes to sudden action every available piece of fire equipment.

0: Responding also to the alarm is Captain of Detectives R.F. Lynch, accompanied by several officers from the Culver City Police Department.
1: What do you make of it, Chief?
2: Still explosion, Lynch. There must have been hundreds of gallons of alcohol in there, stored in tanks. Still plenty left.
3: I heard someone screaming in there, officer, just after the explosion. I heard it.
1: You sure of that?
3: Yeah, I know it was someone screaming. There couldn't be any mistake about it. It was awful.
1: Not much chance of anybody being alive inside that furnace.
2: Well, looks like a clear space there. The fire hasn't reached yet. Might get in if we hurry.
1: Come on, let's go.
2: Right.
1: Look, over there by that tank that's burning.
2: Yeah, looks like a man, all right. Burned or crisp.
1: That burning tank of alcohol's going to let go in a minute and spill all over him. Come on, we've got to get him.
2: You can't do it, Lynch. That place is all set to blow.
1: If we don't get that fellow out of there now, how am I supposed to know who he was? That alcohol will demolish him. Come on, one of you grab that rope there and we'll see if we can drag him out.
4: I got it.
1: If that tank starts spilling, somebody yell and loud.
2: You're taking a big chance, Lynch.
1: Yeah, come on. Here, get this rope around his feet and we can drag him from a safer distance.
4: It's getting too hot, Lynch.
1: Yeah. There. Now let's get out of here. Come on. Hurry. This is all right. Now give me a hand with this rope.
4: Sit.
1: Heave.
2: Hurry it up, Lynch. That tank's coming down.
1: Yeah, I see it.
3: There he is.
1: Okay. Now if we can carry him outside, we'll see what we got.
3: Practically nothing, if you ask me. You'll never get an identification of this one.
1: Save your breath, Ed. Give me a hand here. Easy. There. Now, come on. Let's get out of here before the whole place falls down.
0: Struggling under the weight of the burned man, Lynch and his companion managed to reach the open air as the entire section of barn they were just in collapses into a shambles of burning wood. And once clear, a flashlight reveals the body to be so badly burned that there is apparently no single clue as to its identity.
3: I told you we were wasting our time in there. How are you going to find out who this fellow was when there's nothing left of him?
1: Well, frankly, I don't know. Hold that flash here while I look him over.
3: Okay.
1: Yeah. No chance of anybody recognizing by his face, that's certain. No clothing left. Hey, bring that flash down here a little closer, will you? Yeah, that's got it.
3: What's up?
1: Looks like a tattoo mark here on the back of his arm. You see here where it isn't burnt? See, what does it say? Manila. P.I. 1919. It's a great help.
3: Better than nothing at all.
1: Maybe.
5: Hello, Lynch. What's going on here?
1: Oh, hello, Cecil. Little still blew up. Made ashes out of this bird.
5: Yeah? I just got in on the train in time to hear the excitement. Drove out here as fast as I could.
1: Well, I've been trying to get an identification on him, but so far the only thing I've got is this tattoo mark. Manila, P.I. 1919. Probably an ex-sailor or soldier.
5: Well, what's the reason for wanting an identification so badly?
1: Mainly the fact that I'd like to get a line on the bunch who ran this still. I've been trying to find it for months. Now that I have, the only person who might be able to tell me anything is burnt to a crisp.
5: Well, might as well call a wagon and take him into the morgue. Not much we can do out here till this fire's over.
1: Yeah. If Wilson doesn't get it under control soon, there's not going to be enough left of it to bother looking through. Oh, well, come on. Let's phone for the wagon. I'm getting tired of this noise.
0: For several hours, Chief Wilson directs his department in an attempt to extinguish the alcohol-fed blaze. And finally, as the first rays of the morning sun announce a new day, the last flame gives way in its stubborn battle and subsides into a smoldering ruin. And at the morgue, Captain Lynch and Captain Cecil Crucial, head of the motorcycle division, mull over the burned body and make another vain attempt to find some bit of identification.
6: Well, this spot on his back looks as though there'd been more tattooing, Lynch.
1: Yeah, but what does it say?
6: That I couldn't tell you.
1: That's the trouble. Aside from the one bit of tattooing on his arm, which does us practically no good, we have absolutely nothing to go on.
6: How about fingerprints? I wonder if we could get anything there.
1: From those fingers? Not a chance. Nothing left to print with.
6: Well, looks kind of hopeless.
1: Listen, Cecil, I've got an idea. How about us calling up Sheriff Biscaloo's in Los Angeles and seeing if he can help us? They've got a lot of new fingerprint and identification equipment in there. Might have something new.
6: Can't hurt any. It's a cinch we're stopped cold at this end.
1: And that's just what I'm going to do. Give me that phone.
0: Thus, in response to Lynch's call, Captain Nuremberg of the Identification Bureau drives to Culver City, pulls up in front of the morgue, and once inside, he meets Lynch and Truchel.
2: Well, not much to go on, is there?
5: Not much.
2: Now, let me see these fingers.
4: No chance of a print.
1: Yeah, that's what we figured.
4: There's one small chance, though, that we can try. Something I've never done before.
1: Hmm? What's that?
4: Attempt to restore the skin of the fingers to normal by soaking them in alcohol and powdering them.
5: You think it might work?
4: I can't say definitely. I know that it's just possible. But it will be experimental completely.
1: Well, for me, I say let's try it. If it works, we're ahead. If it doesn't, what have we lost?
0: Accordingly, with all arrangements made, Nuremberg returns to his laboratory to make preparations for the experiment, while Truchel, accompanied by Police Judge Randall, drives to the burned shack, begins an investigation.
7: Well, looks like this is where someone lived.
5: Yeah, that old iron bed there. Probably a sort of general hangout and living quarters for that poor fellow that got burned and the rest of the gang.
7: What's all this junk over here?
5: I don't know. Looks like what is left of a chest of drawers or something.
7: Well, the only thing that didn't burn.
5: Yeah.
7: You think you'll get anywhere with that fingerprint idea, Cecil?
5: Oh, I don't know, Judge. It's a chance. Lynch is pretty enthusiastic over it.
7: More power to him. It's about the slimmest lead I've ever heard of.
5: Hello, what's this?
7: You find something?
5: I don't know. It looks like an old wallet. Yeah, that's what it is.
7: Anything in it?
5: Move some papers. Let me see. Here's an old speed ticket. Only wait a minute. It's not so old. Made out on December 8th.
7: Hey, why? Well, the day before yesterday.
5: Yeah. Let's see if I can make out the name on it. Harry A. H. O. W. Howard. Harry A. Howard. Well, you remember that name, don't you, Judge?
7: Yeah. Say, wasn't he the fellow we had up for bootlegging a couple of times?
5: Right. Lynch and I have been trying to connect him with some big time still for a long time. And it looks like we were right. Let's see what we got here. Hereby ordered to appear in county court. Yeah, and here's the officer's name who gave it. Say, I've got an idea that this little ticket is going to make a lot of difference in this case, Judge.
0: And a quick check with the Los Angeles traffic officer proves conclusively that the Howard on the traffic ticket and the Howard Truchel knows are one and the same man. With this knowledge, Truchel hurries back to Culver City, informs Lynch of his discovery. Then the two officers settle down to await the arrival of Nuremberg and the start of their identification experiment. And at 10 the next morning, after a sleepless night, they greet the fingerprint expert and hurry to the morgue.
1: How are you going about this thing, Nuremberg?
4: Well, the first thing we've got to do is strip the skin from the fingertips, and we've got to be careful doing it, too. That's the first place we can go wrong.
5: What do we do with it when we get it?
4: Soak it in alcohol for 3 days. That should restore it to a fair degree of normality, at least enough to powder. Then, if everything goes well, we photograph the results and get a set of fingerprints. Of course, the odds are that we won't get anything, but there's that one chance.
1: I've got a hunch it'll work, Nuremberg. A strong hunch. And so far, my hunches have been 100% right. Come on, let's get started.
0: Throughout the morning, skilled surgeon, carefully removing the charred skin from the fingertip container of alcohol to soak. It is a nerve-stretching task, and when, shortly after noon, the expert straightens up from his work, pronounces the first step of the experiment finished, both Truchel and Lynch give a long, suppressed sigh of relief. So far, so good. And now, with 3 long days to wait, Lynch and Truchel pick up the former thread of evidence. Start a map, Harry A. Howard. But first, they make another search of the burned waste paper container buried under a pile of charred embers. In it, they find several scraps of torn paper.
1: Get rid of some love letters or something.
5: Look more like receipts, sales slips of some kind.
7: Look here. These 3 pieces here are right. This is a receipt. Wait. Here's an initial signature.
5: Yeah? K.H. stand for Harry A. Howard, right?
7: Looks like it, Cecil.
5: We're on the right track. Now all we've got to do is to find Howard and pin it on. He won't have a leg to stand on.
0: But finding the ex-bootlegger, Harry Howard, isn't as easy as it seems. For 2 days, the men track down all his known haunts, find the same answer. Howard has not been seen for some time. Several friends of his are brought in, questioned, but each one denies any knowledge of Howard's whereabouts. And by the morning of the third day, Lynch and Truchel begin to realize that things are not just what they might be. And now the search for Howard is put aside for the continuation of Nuremberg's experiment. In his laboratory in Los Angeles, Lynch and Truchel watch anxiously as the scientist begins the second step, that of powdering the now thoroughly soaked fingertips.
4: You see here how the skin has turned white, resumed its appearance of human skin rather than parchment.
1: Yeah, you can tell what it is, all right.
4: Now, the next thing is to make the tiny indentations or lines stand out. You see, unlike the usual method of fingerprinting, that is, rolling the fingers in ink and then getting an impression from pressure on a pad, we've got to photograph these tiny pieces. Naturally, the way they are, there's no contrast. Everything looks white. So we take this dark powder preparation, so, and dust it into the crevices. Then we blow off the excess. And there you see a perfect fingertip.
5: By George, Nuremberg, you've got something there.
4: I hope so.
1: Well, what now? Photograph?
4: That's right. This lens is specially constructed to take sharp close-up pictures of small objects. Now, I'm going to set this glove-like fingertip on the end of this pencil. So. And set it up here with this light on it. Like this.
1: You mean you're going to have to set each one up like that and take a picture?
4: That's right. Slow, but if it works, sure.
0: Thus, for a space of time that seemed endless, the patient Nuremberg photographed each of the five tips of one hand, repeats with the five from the other. And at last, after 2 hours of careful work, the plates are sent to be developed and printed. Impatient for the results, Lynch and Druschel go with them. Watch quietly as the negatives are developed. Wait eagerly as the first carbon print begins to trace a pattern on the white sheet of photographic paper.
1: Look, Cecil, there's something coming out.
5: Yeah.
1: Tiny little circular lines. Fingerprints.
5: Why, it's almost unbelievable, then, that anyone could start with what Nuremberg had and finish with this. A perfect set of prints.
1: Now that we've got them, they might be useless.
5: That's right. Only somehow I have a feeling...
1: Yeah, so I.
3: Well, there you are, Lieutenant. A perfect set, clean as a whistle.
1: How long do we have to wait now?
3: Oh, about 5 minutes, just till they get a hypo bath to fix them. Then they're all yours.
1: Perfect. Only if you could make that 4 minutes, I'd appreciate it. My nerves are at the point now where one extra minute and I think they'll bust.
3: Okay, Lieutenant. I'll see what I can do. Can't have any busted nerves lying around here. No room for them in a dark room.
0: In the allotted time, Lynch and Truchel find themselves in possession of the long-awaited prints. Immediately, they start the first move towards an identification, that of checking with the files in the Los Angeles Sheriff's Fingerprint Bureau. Also, a copy of the prints with a description of the tattoo marks found on the dead man's arm is sent to the War Department with a request for information regarding same. And in a short time, their search of the files comes to an abrupt end as a card bearing the name James C. Duane and an identical set of fingerprints comes to light. Every classification is identical. Under the name, there is a line which reads, held for San Francisco police in connection with diamond theft. Obviously, their dead man is no other than one James C. Duane, ex-diamond thief. Then, 2 days later, word comes from the War Department via teletype.
8: Regarding your request for information, fingerprints and general description, that of one Dennis James Curtis, enlisted in the United States Navy from San Francisco, April 16, 1919. Discharged May 1920 for banned conduct. Home address given as 3420 San Jose Avenue, Alameda, California. Respectfully, George A. Holmes, Commander in Charge of Naval Personnel, Washington, D.C.
0: And in response to a telegram, Duane's, alias Curtis's father, makes the trip down from Alameda, identifies his son's remains, and puts an end once and for all to all speculations as to his identity. And Lynch and Truchel begin a minute search for the missing Howard. But this time as before, their efforts are blocked at every turn. No one knows where Howard is. No one knows anything about his connection with the Burns still. No one apparently knows anything, and at last, after 2 months of constant seeking, the officers conclude that their man has left town for good. Relax in their search. Then one day, Lynch receives a call from a constable he knows, a call asking his assistance in staking out a house in the West Adams district in order to catch a man wanted on a theft charge. Accordingly, Lynch drives over and meets the constable. Casually, he looks over the arrest warrant, then suddenly stiffens to attention.
1: Hey, is this the fellow you're going after?
9: Yeah, why?
1: Harry Albit. Harry Howard's brother-in-law.
9: Yeah, who's Harry Howard?
1: A gent Trushell and I have been looking for months. He's the lad behind one of the biggest steel outfits in town. I've got a warrant for his arrest right in my pocket. Been carrying it there just in case I happen to run into him sometime.
9: I see. What's this Albert's got to do with him?
1: He was mixed up with him in a couple of bootlegging raps we nabbed Howard on. Claims to be his brother-in-law.
9: Nice family. Albert's is wanted for auto theft in Los Angeles.
1: Yeah, let's get out to this house. I'd like to give it the once-over and see if I can get a lead as to where Howard is. That's one person I'm anxious to get my hands on.
9: Probably won't find anything. People like this aren't apt to leave their calling cards lying around. However, I still want Albert, so let's go.
0: And once at the house, Constable Jennings and Lynch, finding no one home, make a quick search. Find in a drawer in the bedroom something that pleases Lynch immensely.
1: This has got it. Just the thing I've been looking for.
9: What's that?
1: This letter here from Harry Howard with a return address in Ontario, California. And I thought he was smart. Come on, Jennings. We're going to take a fast tour to Ontario.
9: What, now?
1: You bet your life now. I'm not wasting any time. 2 months I've spent looking in every alley, huck shop, pool hall, and bootlegging joint. And now it looks as though maybe I found him. Come on. Next stop, Ontario.
0: Not wanting to waste the time necessary to return to Culver City and locate Trushell, Lynch and his companion, Constable Jennings, start a mad drive to the foothill town of Ontario. Mile after mile, they drive at breakneck speed. And inside of 30 minutes, they pull to a grinding stop in front of the Ontario police station. A brief stop there, long enough to enlist the aid of a local officer, and they resume the journey. This time, stopping down the street from a small white house bearing the address found on the letter. Quietly, Lynch makes the plans. Issues instructions.
1: Now, there's no way of telling how many we're going to find in there. But the way I've got it figured, if we surprise them, we'll have a good chance of grabbing them before they know what's happened.
9: Well, it sounds logical, no?
1: Jennings, suppose you take the west side of the house.
9: Right.
1: You the back door. I'll go in the front way.
5: Right.
1: When you hear me inside, you come in through the back door fast. If they start out first, nail them. Don't let anyone get away until we know who we have. Understand?
5: Perfect.
1: Okay, and be careful. I don't know much about this Howard lad, but I understand he carries a gun. And he isn't particular who he uses it on. Keep that in mind.
9: Yeah, don't worry. I'm not anxious to get filled with lead.
1: Okay, then. Let's go.
0: Slowly, quietly, the three men approach the little white house. Wordlessly, Jennings takes his position at the side, under the windows. The Ontario officer at the back door. Then, with all in readiness, Lynch eases up the front steps onto the porch. Quietly tries the door. Finds it locked. A moment's hesitation, then his mind made up, Lieutenant Lynch goes into 215-pound action.
10: Beat it, Harry. It's the law.
11: Here we are. All of you. The house is surrounded.
12: It says you, copper.
11: Round up these people, Jennings. I'm going after Howard.
12: All right. All of you, keep away from those shotguns or you get hurt. Come on. You keep away from those shotguns.
11: Come out of that room, Howard.
12: Come on,
11: all right, I will. All right, Howard, drop that gun.
12: I'm nuts.
11: I said drop that gun.
12: Lay off me, you big flatfoot.
11: Stop playing games, and I will.
12: Lay off
11: on you. You ready to go with me now, Howard?
12: I haven't got anything on me.
11: No? Well, take a look at this warrant. I've been carrying it for about 2 months now, just waiting for this moment. We know all about you. Got your autograph on a couple of pieces of paper that are good for about 10 or 15 years in the pen. What do you think of that?
12: I think you're nuts.
11: That's all right, too. Only think this over. We know you're the gent behind the still that blew up. We know that because we found your signature all over those sales slips.
12: I thought everything burned.
11: Come on, Howard. That did it. Let you and I talk it over on the way back to jail.
12: All right. I'll talk. And I'll tell you some things that'll surprise you, too. Things that'll surprise you plenty.
13: And Harry Howard did talk, all the way back to Culver City, where he was lodged in jail on charges of operating a still. But when he finished, the only thing he had done was to put himself behind bars for some time to come. Thus, through the combination of the elements of chance, patience, and science, what might have turned out to be an unsolved case ended with the criminal in jail and our records marked solved.
0: Thank you, Lieutenant Lynch.

Rio Grande cracked is known as the gasoline of police car performance in the emergency equipment of the second largest county in the United States, Coconina County, Arizona. The largest city in the West, Los Angeles. Oakland, Berkeley, Marysville, Fresno, Santa Barbara, Pasadena, Monterey Park, San Diego, Santa Barbara County, Orange County, San Diego County, Las Vegas, Nevada, Phoenix, Arizona, Maricopa County, Arizona, and many, many other cities and counties. 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

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That's all.

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7: Broadway's my beat, from Times Square to Columbus Circle, the gaudiest, the most violent, the lonesomest mile in the world.
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7: Broadway, it's the one dream left because the other dreams didn't happen. The corner of the world where a million performers do their bit just for you. It's carnival and clown and a girl blowing kisses. The end of a fabulous ride that cost you a dime. Maybe you'll get your money's worth. It's Broadway, my beat. The month was April, in the year of the zither. The phone call came at noon. Max Wendell said he had to see me, and quick, Danny, he said, at his place of business on 39th Street, which is where he sold patent medicines and neckties and candy bars, he reminded me. Which is where I went.
9: Danny. Danny, brother, am I glad to see you.
7: You sounded worried when I talked to you on the phone, Max.
9: Worried? Oh, brother.
7: What's the trouble?
9: Brother.
7: Don't do that again, Max. Say regular words and tell me the trouble.
9: Sure, I was gonna. Wait a minute. I'll turn down the radio a little. You know, you gotta be tuned to this type of music to be in style. Not to the trouble. Look at me, Danny. What do you see?
7: Max Wendell in an orange necktie. Trying to sell me a necktie, Max?
9: Later, maybe. Right now, listen. When you look at Max Wendell, you see a completely rehabilitated, practically a new man type of man. You see that, huh?
7: Well, the cure did you good, Max. You look fine.
9: Look, I don't need compliments. I got trouble. This morning, a no-good from way back came into here. You know what he wanted me to do, brother?
7: Max?
9: All right. He said he's got pounds of the stuff.
7: Narcotics?
9: Yeah. And on account of once in the dead past, I was known as an addict of the stuff. He comes to me and wants me to distribute for him.
7: Who was he?
9: I don't remember his name. Just a second, Danny. There's something I can do. Danny, it's the no good from way back.
7: Max shriveled against the blow of the bullet. Then his hands reached out, clutched the air, clutched at another moment of life. It wasn't there. The killer made sure. Then the killer wanted me. I threw myself to the floor and knocked over the perfume display. The lust was on him, and he moved slowly to where I was, grinning at the gun in my hand. Then I shot. The grin was still there. Again, the grin froze. Then there was the sound of sirens, and the official handlers of death were at the door. All the way back to headquarters, all I could remember was a kid's face pressed to a drugstore window, his eyes big with a spectacle of violence and death. Then someone tapped me on the shoulder. It was Sergeant Gino Tartaglia.
10: Danny.
7: What do you want, Tartaglia?
10: It was close, huh? Back there in the drugstore, it was very close for you, huh? It's all over the department how it was.
7: What else is new?
10: You smell so pretty, Danny. What did Max Wendell want with you? You should sample some of his perfume? Which you sampled?
7: What else is new, Sergeant Tartaglia?
10: All right, Danny. All right. I was just trying to divert your mind with a crummy pleasantry. All right. I said all right.
7: What do we got on Max's killer?
10: Danny, you should be proud. You've rid society of a vicious blot on its fair escutcheon. You've carried the banner of decency high into the...
7: Don't sing me an opera, Tartaglia. Just tell it to me. Max's killer.
10: Max's killer was a rogue who was one of the most steady clients of the rogues gallery. Frank Howard by name and by number. A mobster, a hoodlum. Suspicion of many killers, but killings by murder. As my neighbor Annie Berman would say, Danny, by the shooting of Frank Howard, you have performed a mitzvah.
7: Thank your neighbor Annie for me.
10: Roger, Wilco. Danny, I gave you a TL. Now you must give me one. What did Max want with you?
7: Howard wanted him to distribute narcotics. Max turned him down. Called me to tell me what a good boy he was. Howard murdered him for that.
10: What a strange coincidence.
7: Huh?
10: A coincidence, Danny. But there's a report lying on my desk at this moment which reports the heist of $100,000 worth of narcotics from the firm of Acme Pharmaceutical Company.
7: When?
10: At noontime, on Fifth Avenue, from a car delivering a portion of said narcotics to a qualified doctor. Said car was officially occupied by two men, Wilbur Douglas, the salesman, and Joe Masaryk, the guard. Only Douglas is missing, the narcotics is missing, and Masaryk is dead. That's how the robbery was discovered.
7: How?
10: A traffic policeman came over to tell him to move his car, but Masaryk, the sole occupant, wouldn't, because he was occupied with a bullet hole between his eyes.
7: What company?
10: I told you, Danny, pay attention. The Acme Pharmaceutical Company.
11: Sorry to have kept you waiting, Mr.
7: You didn't keep me waiting.
11: Well, you're quite resourceful. Yes, Miss Westphal?
12: It's time for your throat spray, Mr. Vaughn.
11: Oh, thank you, Miss Westphal. Pardon me, Mr. Now, Mr. Why the devil don't you tell me your name? Miss Westphal, come in here and throw this man out.
12: I can't. He's a policeman.
11: Stay at your post, Miss Westphal. I may need you. Hey, you're a policeman, sir. What can I do for you?
7: My name's Danny Clover. What happened this morning? How come $100,000 worth of narcotics was stolen from the Acme Pharmaceutical Company?
11: Let me tell you something. All that merchandise running around loose will play hob with it.
7: It's going to do just that, Mr. Vaughn, unless you decide to get off the dime.
11: Fire your questions at me, Mr. Clover.
7: What's the routine here? I mean, when one of your men is assigned to make a delivery, what happens? How does it work?
11: With efficiency and dispatch, like so. Our man is given a parcel for delivery to various supply houses and medical people. At the same time, he is given a route card.
7: Then he doesn't know the route until immediately before he leaves here.
11: Precisely. He goes downstairs to the garage. The dispatcher gets his car. The attendant hands him his keys. He drives out of the garage, picks up a guard at the corner, and proceeds.
7: I see. Now, what's your opinion as to what happened earlier today about the robbery?
11: One needs no great perception to know that. Wilbur Douglas shot and killed the guard, Joe Masaryk, and absconded with the narcotics. Disgraceful. And Douglas with a wife and four little... Yes, Miss Westphal?
12: Effervescent salts, Mr. Vaughn.
11: Thank you, Miss Westphal. One moment, sir. That'll teach my stomach to behave. Now, we were saying... kids. Douglas with a wife and four little kids. That's all I know, Mr. Clover.
7: Yeah. If you think of something real thrilling, have Miss Westphal buzz the garage. Tell her to ask for me.
13: Mr. Tobin, your car is ready. It's waiting for you at the loading platform. Mr. Tobin, your car is ready.
14: It's waiting for you at the loading platform. What are you doing in here? What do you want?
7: Danny Clover, police. You're the dispatcher?
14: Don't they ever run out of you guys? You're the 10th cop today. I'm so popular all of a sudden. Not that I mind. I like it. I really like it.
7: Then you know why I'm here, Miss...
14: Peg Toohey. Sure, I know why you're here, Mr. Clover. The robbery. The takes a $100,000 robbery to make me popular with the fellas.
15: Tell me about it, Miss Dewey.
14: Peg. We have to be formal just because a crime is committed. Call me Peg.
15: Run it down for me, Peg, from the beginning.
14: I already opened my heart to 9 other policemen, Mr. Clover. You'll make the 10th.
15: You dispatched Wilbur Douglas's car?
14: Permit me. I know it by heart already. At 11:15, the orders came down from upstairs to get Mr. Douglas's car ready. Huh? I gave the orders. It should be ready. At 11:30, Mr. Douglas made his appearance in our garage. At 11:32, I spoke over the loudspeaker like this. Mr. Douglas, your car is ready. Excuse me. I'm so excited. I don't know what I'm doing.
15: You talked to Douglas?
14: Only over the loudspeaker here. You know, you're the first one to ask me that question.
15: Did you see anyone else talk to him? A stranger, a visitor?
14: No.
15: Did he go out of the garage at all, even for a minute?
14: No. You got an entirely new list of questions. I like it. No, Mr. Douglas stayed here all the time, perusing his briefcase. But then Zach gave...
15: Zach?
14: The attendant here, Zach Bailey. Zach gave Mr. Douglas the keys to the car, and Mr. Douglas drove off to pick up the guard who was waiting for him in the front.
15: Where is Zach?
14: Oh, he's out there amongst the cars someplace. You can't miss him. He's the only human being down here, besides me.
15: Thanks, Peg. Thanks a lot.
14: Oh, likewise, I'm sure.
15: Zach?
16: Yeah. Another cop, huh?
15: Another one, Zach. But Douglas,
16: how long does this go on? I already told everybody everything I know. The general manager, the assistant manager, the detectives, the cop on the beat, the cook across the street, the barking dogs. How long does this go on?
15: As long as we want, Zach. Did Douglas talk to anyone while he was here?
16: When I handed him his keys, he said, thanks, Zach.
15: Besides you?
16: Nobody. Who else is there to talk to? He pasted the route card on his windshield, tooted the horn, and drove off on a mission.
13: Zach, get Mr. Lister's car ready.
16: Excuse me, Mr. Detective. I also gotta work for a living.
15: From here on, it looked open and shut. Find Wilbur Douglas, the salesman with a wife and 4 children, who suddenly discovered there was more joy in $100,000 worth of narcotics. It's happened before. Men have killed men for that. So it looked open and shut. Wilbur Douglas had killed Joe Masaryk for that. But the teaser was not so simple. In another part of the city, another murder had happened. A little hoodlum had killed Max Wendell. The link? Narcotics. At headquarters, Sergeant Tartaglia shook his head and looked at me as if he were bewildered.
10: I'm bewildered, Danny.
15: Yeah, me too.
10: Even with outside help, I'm bewildered.
15: You got some talent on the outside, Tartaglia?
10: Yeah, where I eat across the street at the lunchroom. And today being Friday, Pinky McGuatney is in town to have lunch with me. And Pinky is talented. I discuss such things as this with Pinky.
15: Oh, who is Pinky?
10: A truck-driving fellow who drives trucks. An upstanding prince of a youth who hauls produce and the goodies we eat from yon into the here, along highways and byways, who... Hey, the phone rang, Danny.
15: Thanks. Danny Clover speaking.
13: Oh, this is Peg Toohey, Mr. Clover. You know, the dispatcher.
15: What is it, Peg?
13: I forgot to tell you yesterday. I forgot to tell you that...
15: Well, what? What did you forget to tell me?
13: What? Sure, honey. Hey, you call for me tonight.
15: Peg.
13: No, you let me talk. Sure, honey, it's okay for tonight. Of course, I'm home now. Pick me up right away. Honey, right away. Goodbye, honey.
15: Peg, what happened? Peg.
13: Please.
15: It took me 20 minutes to wheedle Peg's home address out of personnel at the Acme Pharmaceutical Company. They finally favored me with it. It was a brownstone on West 18th Street. 4 flights up. Room 6. Peg. Peg, it's Danny Clover. Peg.
17: Mr. Clover, help me.
15: Yeah. Peg. What happened? Here, let me lift you up.
17: Oh, No. Nothing will help me now. Nothing. I don't want to die. I don't want to die.
15: Who did this to you? Who shot you, Peg?
17: I don't want to die. I don't want...

0: Spring comes to Broadway in many ways. The loudspeakers blossom and bear the fruit of the Charleston. The rainmakers dance their ritual dance and bear no fruit at all. And Broadway is diverted. Broadway is happy. Spring is here. You can stand under the shade of a papier-mâché papaya tree, drink papaya juice, pleat your newspaper, and read of murder. Double feature, Max Wendell, druggist, murdered in cold blood in his place of business. Should have caught that one. Peg Toohey, dispatcher, murdered in cold blood in a cold water flat. A person could cry. Yeah, spring is here. It's been in training in the summer camps, and it's opening the season in its old championship form. Or, as Sergeant Gino Tartaglia put it,
1: all I will L-O-V-E love you all the T-I-M-E time.
0: Tartaglia. Tartaglia.
1: Oh, Danny, I feel so good inside. This invention of spring, the things it can do to a fella.
0: Oh?
1: Yeah. Even Mrs. Tartaglia noticed it. Mrs. Tartaglia said to me, Sergeant Tartaglia, you have become so frisky, almost as frisky as the Tartaglia bloodhound Giuseppe. Have you perchance been heisting Giuseppe's stronghold lately? She said to me.
0: Mrs. Tartaglia said that. Now, you tell me about Peg Toohey's murder.
1: Oh, gladly, Danny. Seems that Miss Toohey was shot with the same gun that killed the Acme Pharmaceutical Company guard in broad daylight on Fifth Avenue. This means, obviously, that the killer of Miss Toohey is the same
0: what
1: who...
0: What else, Tartaglia?
1: Hey, well, let me finish, Danny, please. Is the same who killed the guard, who would be Wilbur Douglas, the salesman who was still in the ranks of the missing.
0: See? I let you finish. What else, Tartaglia?
1: The narcotics division has put its hand in the pie, as indeed it has every right to say. And it has... Huh?
2: Mr. Clover?
1: That is indeed Mr. Clover, and I am Sergeant Gino Tartaglia. How do you do?
2: But it's so much easier than I thought. I've come to give myself up, Mr. Clover.
0: You're...
2: Wilbur Douglas.
1: How do you do, Mr. Douglas? I am Sergeant... Wilbur Douglas. Hey, Danny, do something. This is the
0: relax,
1: man who...
0: Tartaglia. You're giving yourself up, Mr. Douglas. That means you stole the narcotics, committed the murders.
2: No. It only means that I'm tired and I'm sick. I'm sick of hiding, sick of running away. I'm a family man, Mr. Clover. Man gets used to a family, to a pattern.
0: If you didn't do these things, why did you run away, Mr. Douglas?
2: Why does anyone from anything? I was scared. I came out of a building and found the guard dead. He was sitting in the car, dead. It scared me, so I ran away.
0: It was stupid, Mr. Douglas.
2: Oh, was it? Was it? They all believed I did it. The management, you, my family. Yes, newspapers are wonderful, Mr. Clover. I read them all the time. People open their mouths, it's printed, and the man's life is measured and thrown away.
0: Peg Toohey, how well did you know her?
2: Only enough to say I'm sorry she's dead.
0: Suppose we believe you, Mr. Douglas. Will you cooperate with us? I mean, cooperate.
2: Will you let me talk to my family?
0: Yes.
2: Thank you, Mr. Clover. It means a
0: great... Let's go on the premise you're innocent. Then someone you knew... Someone knew you handled narcotics for your firm. Someone knew you were to make a delivery. Someone knew your route. Who could that be?
2: No one. Only the general manager and myself.
0: Someone else knew. Someone who made contact with you without your knowing it. A stranger. Someone who asked for a light or a handout. Someone you talked to about yourself, about your job. Well, think, Mr. Douglas. Think.
2: No. There was no one. It was only...
0: There was someone. Who, Mr. Douglas? Tell me who.
2: A girl. I was having a drink in a bar. She came up to me and talked to me. She liked the way I looked, she said. I've never done that before.
0: Do you know her name?
2: Yes, Evelyn Wade. At least that's what she told me. We were talking and the bar closed, so she asked me to come up to her hotel for a nightcap. And I went.
0: Where is it?
2: It's the Grant Hotel on West 67. Can I call my family now, Mr. Clover?
0: Yeah. Put it through for him, Tartaglia. Then lock him up.
3: Yeah. What is it? What is it, please? What do you want?
0: Miss Wade?
3: I'm very busy now. I'm busy. Another time. Come back again.
0: I'm from the police, Miss Wade.
3: Oh, thank you. I already bought my tickets. Have a nice ball.
0: I want to speak with you. May I come in?
3: All right. You may come in. I want you to know that I'm...
0: I won't take long. May I sit down?
3: You don't mind if the blinds are drawn, do you? The sun hurts my eyes.
0: It's all right.
3: Please.
0: All right, Miss Wade. Just tell me what I want to know and I'll leave. Tell me about Wilbur Douglas.
3: Douglas?
0: Wilbur Douglas.
3: Mm-hmm. I know him.
0: You knew he was married.
3: All right, I know him. There, I know him. I told you.
0: How did you happen to meet him?
3: We met. People meet. People get lonely. Meet.
0: Miss Wade.
3: It's not a good day for me. Time to... I gotta be alone.
0: You met Wilbur Douglas in a bar. Later, you came up here, the two of you. How much did he tell you about himself?
3: Nothing. I lied to him. He lied to me. We knew that. Smiles. Drinks. When he put his arm around me, he was polite.
0: You knew where he worked. You knew what his job was, didn't you?
3: He told me, but... Oh! Pardon me. Clumsy. Knocking over a phone.
0: Here, I'll get him. Here.
3: Thank you. Hello? Oh, yeah. You got the wrong number. Of course, I'm sure. Wrong number. Fella had the wrong number.
0: What fella?
3: He had the wrong number. I wouldn't know what fella.
0: Miss Wade. Miss Wade.
3: I wouldn't know what fellow.
0: Who are your friends, Miss Wade?
3: I don't get out much. Oh, please. Please.
0: Don't go out much, Miss Wade. I want to find you here when I come back. I went downstairs to the lobby. It bothered me about the phone call. There was a man reading a comic book at the switchboard. I asked him about it because it bothered me. I'd have to do more than that, he said. So I let him peek at my badge. That was all I had to do, he said. No, it couldn't have been a wrong number. A guy asked for Evelyn Wade, so he put him through. How could this become a wrong number? Who was it, I asked. He didn't know. Then I questioned him about Evelyn. All he knew about her was she made phone calls. He wrote them down in a little book because they were worth 20 cents apiece to the hotel. It took another peek at the badge to make him give me the list. And the next morning at headquarters, I put Tartaglia on it.
1: Explain it to me again what you want me to do, Danny. My brain this morning is in the foggy do.
0: This morning? You have the cross-reference phone book?
1: Yeah, that I have. You gave it to me.
0: Take these telephone numbers. Cross-check them against a name and an address. I'll phone them as you give them to me.
1: Oh, is that all you want? Why didn't you say so? Okay, Danny, we'll do.
0: Now.
1: Oh, yeah, now. Pennsylvania 60599. John Ainley. Business.
4: Ainley Supermarket, Ainley here.
0: Police Department, Mr. Ainley. Routine check. You know a Miss Evelyn Wade?
4: Yes, once a week she buys a pound of pork chops. Makes us deliver.
0: Stick around the supermarket today, Mr. Ainley. I may want to talk to you. Extra, Tigre.
1: A moment, Danny. Butterfield, 89970. Pierre.
0: Pierre what?
1: That's all, Danny. Just Pierre. 1976 East 70.
5: Pierre? Pierre, at your service?
0: Police Department, Pierre. Routine check. Evelyn Wade, do you know her?
5: Evelyn? Of course. I would know Evelyn anywhere. The texture of her hair is... And she would...
0: Stick around, Pierre. We may want to discuss it.
1: Gramercy 38099. Myrtle Lance.
0: I'm busy. Another one, Tartaglia.
1: Yeah. Atwater 97598. Acme Pharmaceutical Company.
0: What?
1: Atwater 97598. Acme Pharmaceutical Company.
0: Yeah.
1: Danny?
0: Eight.
6: Acme Pharmaceutical Company. Garage. Hello? Hello?
0: Sorry.
6: Hello?
0: Wrong number.
1: Pleasure 4396.
0: That's all, Tartaglia. You did good.

0: I took so long. I know. But please come in. I was in the kitchen. Look at me with a towel in my hand. Please, have a seat.
1: Thank you.
0: You said you'd come back. I feel better now. A little. Would you like some coffee?
1: No. No, thank you.
0: I could make you some.
1: Miss Wade, why did you call the garage the other day? The garage of the Acme Pharmaceutical Company.
0: Acme?
1: Please, Miss Wade, I know you called.
0: Then why do you ask me?
1: It's all over now, Miss Wade. Can't you understand that? All over. I know why you called.
0: Then why do you ask me?
1: You wanted to get Wilbur Douglas away from his car just the right moment. You were working with someone, and you had it timed when to call. After Wilbur Douglas had put his route card in the car.
0: I wondered why I had to call at just that moment. Is that why?
1: Who told you to call?
0: He knew Wilbur would have to come to the phone when I called. Wilbur's married. Wilbur couldn't afford to say no to me.
1: Who told you to call?
2: Me.
0: Oh.
2: I told her to call.
1: Hello, Zach. How come you're not attending cars at the garage at this hour?
0: Yeah, he told me to call. Zach did.
2: Now what, Clover? Now I have to kill you, too. Another bullet from this gun, another dead man.
1: Well, on your side, I'd congratulate you, Zach. You timed it neat. Got Wilbur's route card, knew where he'd be at what time, waited till he made his delivery, killed the guard, lifted the narcotics.
2: Congratulate me some more, Clover.
0: You killed somebody, Zach?
2: Out of the way, please. Oh. Go ahead, Clover. Go ahead.
1: The narcotics, Zach. You needed a distributor. You sent a hood over to see Max Wendell because Max once was a distributor, only Max balked, called police.
2: Then you know why Max had to die. Why I sent the hood back to kill him. Only you were there. You're a louse, Clover, messing things up.
1: Peg, a lonely little girl who suddenly remembered that Wilbur got in that phone call. She tried to tell me about it, and you killed her, too.
2: Yes. And you, too, Clover. You understand how it is, don't you? Congratulate me once more. Then you can close your eyes.
1: Where's the narcotics?
0: Zach has it. Don't you, Zach?
2: Sure I do, baby.
0: Oh, but you killed... Oh, I don't know. Now this man here... You think about it. A girl thinks about... Oh, Zach. Kiss me. Be nice to me, Zach.
3: Take your hands off
1: wait,
3: of me.
1: Watch out. Zach.
4: She... No. No.
1: Stood there, swaying,
4: no,
1: shaking
4: no,
1: his head against no, the recognition, against the knowledge no, that his life was
4: no,
1: almost through.
4: Oh, no.
1: And his eyes stared at it spilling over his fingers. Then there was no more life. Evelyn Wade was silent in her pain. In a little while, a doctor came and said she needed a lot of help. He said he'd see she got it.

Broadway's deserted now. The night has given up, and it's becoming another day. And for an hour, the Fury lies sleeping. Then an engine will start, and a horn will blow, and people will run out from under the earth to awake the Fury. And it starts all over again. It's Broadway, the gaudiest, the most violent, the lonesomest mile in the world. Broadway, my beat.

Broadway's My Beat stars Larry Thor as Detective Danny Clover with Charles Calvert as Tartaglia. The program was produced and directed by Elliot Lewis. The musical score was composed and conducted by Alexander Courage. Included in the cast tonight were Sylvia Sims, Jeanette Nolan, Eddie Fields, Howard McNear, Clayton Post, and Paul McVeigh.

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5: It's midnight, sometime after the close of our last episode. As in police headquarters, Perry Mason enters the office of Lieutenant Donald Halverson.
6: Well, hello, Sergeant. What's the matter with you, Sergeant?
7: Huh? Me?
6: Oh, it's not the matter with me, Mr. Mason. I'm in a pink.
7: Okay.
6: Yeah, perfect physical condition. I could... well, since she asked, I can tell you, Mr. Mason. I was squint because I got trouble with my eyes.
7: Ooh, bad?
6: Not too. I need glasses, but you know, I hate to get them.
7: Why?
6: Well, the Lieutenant...
7: Halverson?
6: Yes, oh, he wouldn't say anything if I wore glasses, but he might feel bad, you know.
7: He'd feel bad. Well, I apologize.
6: Huh?
7: It's late. I've had a busy night, and I have a busy day tomorrow. I apologize for opening my mouth to ask you how you feel. Believe me, I do. But, since I have, why would Lieutenant Halverson feel bad if you wore glasses?
6: Oh, well, you say the lieutenant, he's a perfectionist-like, see?
7: Mm.
6: You know how he is, Mr. Mason. Everything's got to be just so. His squad's got to be the best squad. His man's got to be the sharpest and work hardest. Uh-uh, Mr. Mason, he wouldn't like me wearing glasses.
7: Well, then why don't you transfer?
6: What?
7: Well, since he works you so hard and is so unreasonable...
6: I'm begging your pardon, sir. That ain't so.
7: Hmm?
6: No, the lieutenant works himself twice as hard. He's two times sharper than... Well, you couldn't pay me to get out of... Ah, uh-huh. You were just needling me, Mr. Mason.
8: Well, hello, Mason.
7: Oh.
8: Sit down.
7: Thank you, Lieutenant.
8: I thought I heard you come in a minute ago.
7: Yes, I've been talking to your sergeant.
8: No, he's a funny guy. You know, he's been needing glasses for a year, but he won't get them. Too proud to wear them, I suppose.
7: Mm-hmm.
8: A cigarette?
7: No. You have something?
8: Mm-hmm.
7: A lead to Gus?
8: No. That the only character you've got on your mind?
7: Yes.
8: We'll get Gus if he's still working for the syndicate. Because I think we're going to bust the syndicate wide open. I think we're going to bust it up in little pieces. The small fry and the big shots. I feel good. I was beginning to feel bad, Miss. And I was beginning to wonder if the syndicate's smarter and tougher than we are. Oh, I knew we'd break it finally, but I was getting impatient. You know, police work's funny, Mason. You get flat feet doing legwork. You wear out your voice asking questions. You get punch drunk fighting a brick wall. And all of a sudden, boom. Always happens. Somebody answers a question or the dull routine pays off, and you're in.
7: Are you?
8: Now, I got a guy.
7: Oh, who?
8: Pete Watton.
7: Don't know him.
8: He's from out of town, Pittsburgh. Also a minor big shot in the syndicate. Anyway, we think he is, and with good reason. He's careless, and he's a talker. Now, he never made much dough until a couple of years ago, and then he started raking it in. New clothes, new apartment, new car. Also wants to trade his wife in on a new model.
7: Oh.
8: Well, she got mad.
7: Uh-huh.
8: Mad enough to repeat what her husband was careless enough to let her overhear. Pete's on his way to the city. We know his car and license number. We'll follow him, learn his contacts, or the sergeant will get that in the other office.
7: Oh. Lieutenant, even though you have a line on Pete Watton, we don't want to drop Suzanne Barclay.
8: Oh, we'll keep looking, but we won't bear down so hard. Now, be reasonable, Mason. I can't justify spending a lot of dough on her now, when Miss Barclay was our only lead to Gus. And as long as Gus was our only lead of the syndicate, I could use all the men and time and dough I wanted. But now we've got Pete Watton, and I can't justify it. Not yet. We'll get to her later.
7: Yeah.
8: Well, Sergeant, since when do you stand on ceremonies?
6: I just got a flash, Lieutenant.
8: Well, let's have it.
6: Are you know where State Road 72 meets the Coastal Boulevard?
8: Yeah.
6: About a mile back up 72 is a little county line dirt road.
8: Mm-hmm.
6: Goes up beside the river, place where there's a cliff over the river.
8: Mm-hmm.
6: A car went off the little road and over the cliff and down into the river. The driver's dead, Lieutenant. The driver was Pete Watton.
8: Dead? Are you positive he's dead?
6: Yes, sir.
8: How? What killed him? Was he shot?
6: No, no, sir. He wasn't shot. If you want to know what killed him, well, he had a broken neck, a fractured skull, and internal injuries. Take your pick.
8: What did you say, Sergeant?
6: I said, take your pick. It's a long way down to that river. Hey, now, Lieutenant.
8: Shut up. Shut up until you're spoken to.
6: Yes, sir.
8: And stand at attention. I said at attention, Sergeant. Throw your shoulders back and pull in your stomach and try to look like a police officer instead of a hayshaker.
6: Yes, sir.
8: I said just try to do it, Sergeant. I know very well you can't. You'll never be a good officer, never. Do you know that?
6: If you say so, sir.
8: You're too dumb to come in out of the rain.
6: Yes, sir.
8: You're even too dumb to get yourself a pair of glasses.
6: I don't need them.
8: Don't tell me what you don't need. Do you like those headaches?
6: No, sir, but
8: your paperwork is twice as high because you can't see what you're doing. Do you like that?
6: No, sir.
8: Then do what I tell you and get some glasses.
6: Yes, sir.
8: Tomorrow.
6: Yes, sir. And now, if you're all through, I got a couple of things to tell you, Lieutenant.
8: Just one more thing. If I turn around and lean over, will you give me a good, swift kick?
6: Hoy. I knew you wasn't mad at me, Lieutenant.
8: No. Could it have been an accident?
6: Yeah, it could have been. No way proving somebody knocked him out, started his car and ran it off the cliff. But
9: it's more likely the syndicate caught up with him.
6: Yes, sir. You want me, Lieutenant?
8: No. No, that's all, Sergeant.
6: Yes, sir.
7: Well, that's not quite all.
8: Hmm?
7: I learned something. Someone who saw Suzanne Barclay after her argument with Gus.
8: And?
7: Well, I don't know. Paul Drake is checking right now.
8: Yeah, maybe it'll be something. Maybe we'll learn where to find her, and she'll tell us where to find Gus, and we'll take the whole gang. And maybe the moon's made out of green cheese, and maybe I'm a good cop.
7: You're a good cop, Halverson, or it wouldn't bother you.
8: Mm.
7: I'll let you know if Paul gets anything tonight or in the morning.
8: I'll be here. Or out pounding my feet and asking questions. I'll see you, Mason.
5: Meanwhile, in the office of the nightclub headquarters of the syndicate, Gus Jansen, the man Perry Mason seeks, adjusts his tie before the mirror, turns as the door closes.
10: Hi, Gus.
11: Gordy.
10: JP gone?
11: An hour ago.
10: I had to keep my eye on the floor show. You take care of it, Gus?
11: Care of? Oh, you mean Pete?
10: Yeah.
11: Yeah, I took care of him.
10: Yeah. Well, that was okay that one time, Gus.
11: What?
10: Somebody had to rub him out, and it's okay if you did. But watch your step. Don't be so anxious to jump in when JT wants something done.
11: Oh?
10: We'll get along okay as long as you remember your place.
11: I won't get in your way, Gordy.
10: That's it, Gus. Use your head. Where you going?
11: I'm getting out of your way. I'm going home.
10: Stick around till I close up.
11: No, thanks. Tony doesn't need Kate Beekman anymore tonight.
10: What's Kate got to do with it?
11: Taking her home, Gordy.
10: You?
11: Yeah, me. I'm taking Kate Beekman home tonight and tomorrow night. And every night. Plan to see a lot of Miss Beekman. See you, Gordy.
10: Gus, wait!
11: Can't.
12: Got a date.
10: You come back here! Why, that dirty... Who thinks he is? This is Gordy. Put me through to JT. Let me speak to JT. This is an emergency. Hello, JT? Yeah, I know you're busy, but this won't wait. Yeah, I have to tell you now, JT. Gus is off his rocker. I said Gus Jansen's off his rocker. You know how many times you told him to leave Beekman alone? You told him and I told him, but it didn't take. Now, wait a second. I haven't finished telling you. I explained you don't want anybody but me to be friendly with her, but... excuse it, JT. I'm sorry I yelled at you, but you understand why I'm excited. I... What? You told him to. You want him to? But what about me? I was gonna... Well, give me a break, boss. Gus was working for me. Now if you put him ahead of me... JT? Wait a minute. Wait a minute. He hung up. He hung up on me. Then he stabbed me in the back, double-crossed me. Says I'm not big enough for the job. Not big enough, huh? I'll show him how big I am.
5: 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He plans to see a lot of Kate Beekman. Believe me, this man will ruin Kate Beekman's life as he's ruined many others, unless... Well, you'll join us tomorrow, won't you?
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13: Detective agency.
14: Me, sweetheart. Any calls, messages, alarms, or excursions?
13: Just one, Sam.
14: Which?
13: Well, I suppose you might call it an excursion, Sam.
14: Mm-hmm.
13: He left some literature.
14: Travel agent, eh? Well, a little trip somewhere might be nice. I'd feel as if I could sleep forever.
13: Oh, Sam.
14: Well, I'm not going yet.
13: Oh, Sam, you mustn't talk like that. I've been sitting here reading this booklet, and it says it's later than we think.
14: It can't be. My watch says 3 minutes a night.
13: Now, there, you see, it is later than we think. I was slow, too, though I said it by the radio.
14: Well, pick it up and set it in your favorite chair. I'll be right down to dictate my report on the overjoyed caper, or Pepe's Folly, or Who Put the Corpse in the Murphy Bed?
13: What?
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0: Oh, Sam, you poor darling.
1: Don't say that word again, Effie.
0: I didn't mean in a financial sense, you darling.
1: There you go again.
0: I meant we poor mortals, as it must to all men, Sam.
1: Mm-hmm.
0: We're all clay-footed, after all, merely leaving footprints in the sands of time.
1: You need a vacation, Eff. Maybe you better take that excursion.
0: Oh, no.
1: Now, don't act like that. I'll hardly miss you.
0: Oh, Sam.
1: Now, come on. Let's see those travel folders. Where are they?
0: Oh.
1: Here we are. 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Well, nice of them to think of me. 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Well, of all the... Well, I... Who brought this into my office?
0: His name was Converse Etheridge.
1: What?
0: He's with the Dardanelle at Mortuary.
1: Don't mention his name in my presence. That man has no live friend.
0: Now, Sam, don't be too rash on him. After all, it's his living.
1: He is a worm in the apple of contentment, a roadblock in the highway of life, a meter in the taxicab of happiness.
0: Are you ready, Sam?
1: No!
0: I already have the date, Sam. To whom is this addressed to?
1: Hmm? Oh, to Mrs. Joy Overjoyed. No, you better make that George Overjoyed, Mrs.
0: I make up your mind, sir.
1: I said Mrs.
0: Yes, sir. Is it Joy Overjoyed? I mean, Joy Overjoyed? Or is it,
1: It is Judge Overboard.
0: Now, wait a minute. Just let me get this straight, Sam. I have Judge Joy.
1: Mrs.
0: Oh. Well, to avoid any further confusion, Sam, wouldn't it be just as clear to address it as Mrs. O.G. Judge?
1: The name is not Judge, F. It's Overgorge. George.
0: Now, wait a minute, Sam. Now, wait a minute. Just let's be very, very quiet for just a minute.
1: Now, look here. I won't have you putting the blame on...
0: Shh, now, wait a minute, Sam.
1: All right. Mrs. George Overjoyed.
0: Hyphen.
1: That'll make you happy, Eff.
0: Thank you, Sam.
1: From,
0: Yes, Sam. License number 137596.
1: That you can get. Subject, your jewelry. Dear Mrs. Overjoy. Overjoy. Enclosed, you will find my statement for services rendered, which you will no doubt be as surprised to receive as I am to be sending it. It started, as such things often do, with that curse of civilization, that broken spring and the couch of privacy, the telephone. Yes?
2: Miss Spade?
1: Speaking?
2: This is Mrs. George Overjoyed.
1: Hmm?
2: That's O-V-E-R-J-O-R-D.
1: I have it.
2: I'm staying at the Hotel Belvedere, Mrs. Spade. Mr. Stover, the hot detective, was good enough to recommend you.
1: Oh, then he's good for something.
2: I beg your pardon?
1: A good friend of mine, Mr. Stover. And what was it you had in mind, Mrs. Overjoyed?
2: George. But you're wrong. That's my first name.
1: I beg your pardon?
2: Joy.
1: Oh, I got it wrong. When you spell it out, I thought...
2: I think you better come over here right away, Mrs. Spade. I have a rather serious problem to place before you.
1: Mm-hmm.
2: These little details can wait.
1: Of course.
2: And come right up. I'm in room 315.
1: Oh, mysterious woman with strange sounding name. Blow the man down. 315. 315. It's better. Knock.
3: Who's there?
1: Mr. Spade.
3: Just a moment. Come in.
1: Oh, pardon me.
3: Come on in, Mr. Spade.
1: Whatever you say.
3: Sit over here, won't you, please?
1: Oh, yeah, sure. I'll just bring this...
3: Oh, don't bother with the chair. I'll make room here.
1: Oh. Thanks.
3: Here. Now. Isn't that nice?
1: Yeah. Mm-hmm.
3: Oh, don't worry about George. He's on a Grey Line tour and won't be back for hours.
1: George?
3: Yes, poor dear. He's my husband.
1: Oh, well, Mrs. Overjoyed...
3: You're sweet. Call me George. I feel that since you're a detective, you'll know my secret sooner or later. So, why hide anything?
1: Well, what are these, feathers? Tickle.
3: Sort of. Now, listen, Sam. To begin with, my husband must never know.
1: Yeah, well, Oh, all right, then, yeah.
3: About the jewels.
1: Oh.
3: You see, he gave me the money for a floater policy on the necklace, and I was naughty.
1: You were.
3: I sank it in a wild mood. Sam, are you listening?
1: Yeah. You sank somebody's mink. Tell me, what does he want to do with me like that?
3: No, Sam. I sank the floater. So now it isn't insured, and it's gone.
1: Ran away, huh?
3: Not the mink, Sam. The necklace. What shall I do?
1: Yeah.
3: It's worth $30,000.
1: Please. But what about your husband?
3: He'll be awfully angry. He's an absolute bog on insurance. And he'd be very upset if he knew I was not fully covered.
1: What time did you say that Gray Line bus gets back?
3: Sam, we just can't while away precious hours. We've got to find that necklace. My husband... Oh, darling, you're not comfy.
1: Mm-hmm.
3: My husband...
1: Mm-hmm. Who? What?
3: But, darling, George Overjoyed is the richest man in the state of Wisconsin. He'd be very hard to replace.
1: Mm, you're absolutely right. Husbands should be kept in that place.
3: Sam, if you don't take more interest in this problem, I just have to get another detective.
1: Huh? Oh, no. Hey, don't do that.
3: Now, what? What are you looking for?
1: The telephone. I want to check those Gray Line bus schedules. Around 5 in the p.m., after we phoned room service with some sandwiches and a pitcher of martinis, I got my assignment. It seemed that the hotel thief who had made off with the necklace had been surprised red-handed and had dropped the rest of the swag, valued at around $100,000, while making his getaway. My problem was to recover the necklace before, quote, George, unquote, tried to put in a claim on it and found out it hadn't been insured. I agreed that it might be smart to put the rest of the jewels in the hotel safe under my name. This I did. About then, somebody breathed down my neck and said,
4: "Hello, darling. Hello, hello, hello."
1: I froze. A second ticked by before I even had courage to turn around and face it. It couldn't be, but it was, Feffi Valeriu Eminescu, a con merchant so slick that he finally swindled most of his competitors out of business and even succeeded in selling himself in the oldest con game of them all, the Spanish prisoner game. The last time I had locked horns with him, yellow diamonds were turning white faster than the hair of the policeman he was suing for false arrest. Feffi's hair was still very black and very oily, and the big smile he wore was very white and very oily.
4: Sam, darling, do not look so shameful. I am angry on you.
1: You're not angry on me.
4: You can fool with part of the people some other time, but you can't fool Feffi for long.
1: Hmm.
4: You did a trick on me to lure me out from San Francisco.
1: Hmm.
4: A gold mine, you promised me. A gold brick mine.
1: Hmm.
4: But you see, I am humorous.
1: No, sir,
4: I don't hate you. In fact, I am contrary.
1: You are.
4: And just to prove that I have no harbor of half fooling with you, Listen, what do you think of this one?
1: Never mind.
4: We buy a printing press. And what are we pressing?
1: Your luck.
4: No. Tickets, vouchers, and the Romanian National Lottery.
1: Vouchers.
4: With the iron curtain, darling, who could see through it?
1: Feffi, darling, where are you staying temporarily?
4: I am a guest on this hotel.
1: I'm sure of that. May I inquire which room the management is losing money on this time?
4: I think I changed. The neighbors have got noise.
1: 317.
4: Also the plumbing.
1: 313.
4: Stop beating around these bushes. What have you caught me doing?
1: Come on, let's have a look at your room. On the way upstairs to his room, Feffi gave me a rundown on the noises in the room adjoining his, 315. On one occasion, according to his story, he'd heard a woman scream, but the rest of it was all in Norwegian. According to him, Overjoyed was a Norwegian name. But all the same, it sounded fishy, and I don't mean loot fish. When I gave him a rundown on the missing Overjoyed necklace, he threw up his hands in anguish and said,
4: "Oh, Sam, darling, I think we'd better have a couple of drinks and talk over this."
1: Sit down, Feffi.
4: Aren't we thirsty?
1: No. Look, Feffi. How did those Jimmy marks get on that connecting door?
4: Jimmy, now I see it. Not only do those Norwegians have noses, they have dog habits. And this a crime from you.
1: Feffi, why would the Overjoyed break into their own room from this side of the connecting door?
4: Don't interrupt me. I am thinking.
1: Where does that door lead?
4: To the bed.
1: A bedroom?
4: Don't speak on it. Don't go near it.
1: What's in there?
4: A monarchy.
1: Let's have a look.
4: Sam, darling, I don't want you to get hurt.
1: Feffi, are you threatening me?
4: Worse. I am warning you.
1: That makes it easier.
4: Stand down and go. Remember Pandora.
1: Oh, be quiet. And that, Mrs. Overjaw, is when if I had to live over, I wouldn't have taken the case for all the fish in Norway. The Murphy bed that flew out at me as I opened the door was occupied. The occupant was wearing a dark blue suit, a conservative tie, a small white chrysanthemum in his lapel, and a peaceful expression on his face. He had a very healthy color for a dead man.
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1: As I stood there, looking at that well-dressed corpse on the Murphy bed, I asked myself some leading questions. Who was he, for a start? Had my client's husband returned from his gray line bus tour and stumbled into the wrong room? And then what was really my client's problem? To recover an uninsured necklace or get rid of an insured husband? And what was the function of Feffy? Was he an accomplice, a goat, or a body snatcher? At that moment, he was in no condition to tell me because he had fainted dead away. When I had revived him...
4: Where are I?
1: In a bad spot, Feffy. Now stop clowning and try to make sense.
4: Make sense? Why not? You never saw a man so sensitive. But frankly, I am discouraged. Help me open.
1: Now look, Feffy.
4: I am looking. You realize what means that joker who's finally resting on my morphine? I will be deported to Bucharest.
1: You should be so lucky.
4: Lucky? A Romanian in Romania? At the mercies of thieves, gypsies, and Hungarians?
1: Okay, Feffy, you don't want to go home. I do. The ticket for both of us is my client's missing necklace. Did you swipe it?
4: Necklace? Who necklace? Darling, talk about him and I listen.
1: Don't worry about that strip. He'll keep.
4: What about I? He is comfortable. But where will I sleep?
1: In another city, if you're smart. Now, don't bother to check out. Just drop your bags out the window, hang the Do Not Disturb sign on the door, and dissolve. That should give you about a 24-hour head start.
4: But that would be dishonest.
1: I know. But it's a sacrifice you have to make.
4: Okay. Here. Take the necklace.
1: That's better. And you better take my advice, Feffy. Start packing. Like I told you, that corpse is in good shape, but you're not. There was nobody home in room 315, so I glass-keyed my way in and had a look around. I turned up only items that were worth anything. A pair of passports issued respectively to one George Overjord and one Joy Overjord. Also, item and insurance policy with inventory attached on the Overjord jewels. What made that interesting was the fact that the necklace, which my client had told me was uninsured, was there in the inventory. After that, I wasn't at all surprised at what I found in the closet.
6: Okay.
1: Take it easy. I'll get you loose just as quick as I can. Here, I'll get these gags out first.
6: Joy, are you all right?
1: Yeah, there you are. Here, let me help you up.
6: Oh, my back. 4 hours in that place. Those villains.
1: Who did this to you?
7: You don't know. The yumps and us men, we are coming home backward.
1: What?
6: Joy! Look at the time. Our boat sails in an hour. If we don't hurry, we will miss it.
7: Yeah, I can catch. You go now, young man. Thank you.
6: Yeah, goodbye.
1: Well, just a minute. I want to get a few things straight. You are Mr. and Mrs. Overjaw?
6: Yeah. But we don't worry. Insurance will take care of all.
7: Goodbye.
1: I'm sorry if I'm annoying you, but I'm just not quite ready to leave. Now, if what you had in mind was picking up a little ready cash from the insurance company, I'm afraid I will accept your caper.
6: Borix?
7: Again?
1: In other words, I'm a detective, and I have your jewels.
7: Yeah, you're here.
6: Yeah, that is good. Just leave them on the table.
7: Yeah, good.
1: Well, it's not quite as good as all that. Before I can hand them over to you, I've got to clear a few things up between you and my client and another guy with a dead man in his room.
7: We don't know any dead man. Not in California.
6: We are from old country, Wisconsin.
1: Oh, well, that's different.
6: Is that everything yours?
7: Yeah, call the bell, boy.
1: Don't be in such a hurry.
6: Well, why not? The ship don't weigh.
1: Now, look, this will only take a few seconds. I'll have to make a report on this, you see. So I have to know exactly how it happened. Now, you say you just come into that room. Now, you must have been standing about here, Mr. Overjaw?
6: Not so close to the closet.
1: Well, that's near enough. Now, you just stay where you are. Will you step over this way, Mrs. Overjaw?
7: Yeah. Hurry, please.
1: Just a little to the left.
7: There.
1: Shut up, I'll punch you in the ass with a bad dialect. I thought that would do it. Good. And now to meet the troll.
8: Just a moment. Oh, it's you, Sam.
1: Mm-hmm.
8: I thought I heard voices next door. I was afraid to go barging in. Where have you been, darling? A most wonderful thing has happened.
1: Mm-hmm.
8: My husband left me. He never came back from that Gray Line tour.
1: That might be because he never went.
8: Oh, sit down, darling. There's something I must tell you.
1: Yeah, but you sit there and I'll sit here.
8: Darling, you changed. It makes it so difficult, this gulf between us.
1: Joy, if I may call you Joy, we must face it. We live in different worlds. It can never be. Cigarette?
8: I understand. But there's no reason we can't meet occasionally and remain good friends.
1: Sure, I'll come to see you on visiting day.
8: Sam, I'm afraid you're making a terrible mistake.
1: Well, I made that when I took you at face value. Your name may be Joy, sweetheart, but you are not Overjoy. Who are you?
8: Darling, does it matter? But I rather like Joy. I think I'll keep it.
1: Yeah, okay, suit yourself. How does Feffy fit into this caper?
8: Oh, Sam, darling, terrible the way that man deceived me. I should have known he wasn't a Norwegian.
1: Well, don't feel too bad about that. He thinks he's Romanian.
8: He told me his name was Overjaw, and that it would be all right for me to stay here because his parents were in the adjoining room.
1: Now, let's get this straight. Feffy checked into room 313. The Overjaws were here. I take it you were in 317, all with connecting doors. Sort of a Prince's movement, shall we say.
8: Well, I thought it rather strange that I never met them, especially after Faith had brought me the jewels and said they were a present from his mother for my trousseau.
1: Oh, now, wait. Before you go any further, Angel, how are you going to get out of that corner without getting paint on your little feet?
8: Well, he finally told me everything. And that I was as deep in it as he was. That's why I called you.
1: Why?
8: I was panic-stricken. I had to get out from under.
1: And, baby, look at you now.
8: Well, Sam, you will have to admit that I could have done worse. Unless I misjudged you. We do have a jewel.
1: Yeah, that part of it's all right. But what about that corpse?
8: Oh, that was in case Steffi got rid of that necklace before he was caught with it. The police would have something else to hold him on so you and I could get out of the country with the jewel.
1: Uh-huh. How'd you get him up here? Piggyback?
8: A bellboy helped me. I told him it was my husband that he was stiff.
1: Yeah, how stiff can you get?
8: You don't believe me?
1: Nope.
8: Oh, I love you.
1: Stop that.
8: All right. Go ahead. Talk to me. Why don't you hit me with your fist? You're a big, strong man. I'm only a woman. What have you got to lose?
1: Look, all I want to know is who put that corpse in the Murphy bag.
8: How dare you? How dare you make love to me and then insult me and push me around like an old shoe?
1: Oh, I did not.
8: I don't have to put up with it. And I'm not going to. I'm going back to Fessy. He's a crook, but he loves me. I hate you. Hate you. Hate you.
1: Hey, my ears.
8: Ah! You're choking me.
1: I am not.
8: Oh! I can't breathe. Ah! Ah!
4: Darling. Darling, what are they doing for you? You deduce this poor girl to her condition?
1: I guess so. I don't know how.
4: Come, darling. We are no longer friends. Our relations are shortened, nil and one. But you, my love, I forgive you. Come away with me. We will start life anew with a better scheme.
8: But, Percy, dear, aren't you forgetting something?
4: Does you? Chris, that old man and that old woman lied to us. They are not overjoyed. They are crooks and robbers.
8: Papa, no.
1: I think he's right.
8: But how did you...
1: I found them in there and untied them. Instead of phoning the police, they started packing.
4: So you see, darling, we couldn't take the jewels anyway.
8: But why not?
4: The M&S to motto inscribed on our family crest. Honor among thieves, except for gypsies and Hungarians.
8: But, Fessy, dear, I tried to steal them from you.
4: That was another horse call, my darling. Between you and I is a technical difference. This is known as a double cross. That is expected from a woman. But from you, Sam, darling, I am aghast. I am appalling. You have behaved without charm. I don't hate you, but it is all I can do to forgive you. Come, my lord.
1: Now, wait a minute.
4: For what? You have the jewels. You can prove nothing.
1: They're still at court.
4: Sam, darling, come, I show you.
1: I didn't. All I saw was a well-made Murphy bed. The well-dressed corpse was gone. When I turned around, so were Feffy and Joy. Period. End of report. Next week, Sweetie's dialect.
8: But Sam.
1: Yes, Eddie.
8: Oh, I hardly know where to start.
1: Oh, P.S. I have turned your jewels over to the robbery detail of the San Francisco police, together with Sam and Martha Largeson, who was still in the closet when the police arrived.
8: But, Sam, don't you...
1: Oh, yes. Add this. The Largesons told the cops here that they had worked as household servants in your home in Wisconsin and had hit on their bright idea of making off with your jewels while you were away on a month-long canoe trip through the Chain Lakes, which gave them ample time to make their getaway. They switched passport pictures and used your name to justify their possession of the jewels in case they were questioned. That, plus the insurance policy complete with inventory, was good enough to fool even the nefarious Steffi.
8: But, Sam...
1: One question, Effie. No more. But if it's about that corpse, save your breath.
8: What else?
1: Go type that up, Angel. I'm still working on it.
5: And now, listen to this.
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8: Did you get any case?
1: Well, there's a couple of fingers left in there. Will you join me?
8: Oh, thank you, no. I meant a different kind of stiff.
1: Oh, the one of the Murphy bed. Well, I'm expecting a break on that any day now.
8: Well, you have a wall-tied bed in your apartment, Sam. Similar proximity will inspire you to greater mental thought.
1: Please, I won't sleep a wink.
8: That's just what Mr. Etheridge said. But I told him you were busy on this big jewel robbery.
1: What was his problem?
8: The man from Mortuary, you know.
1: That vulture. He is a razor blade in the parachute pack of optimism. He is a sandbar in the river Styx. He
8: Well, as I said, Sam, it's his living. But I promised to give you the message. It seems he wants to find this woman. Now, she did a very strange thing.
1: Yeah.
8: I mean, she came into the garden now in Mortuary and said her name was O'Rourke. And her husband was there, and then his parents had arrived from Ireland right when he dropped dead. And the Irish relatives were mad because she sent him out for embalming before they got out of wake. And she wanted to know if Mr. Etheridge could sneak him into the hotel before they found out.
1: Why didn't you tell me this before?
8: Well, Sam, I didn't want to clutter up your mind when you were busy on a big jewel case. And besides, he learned that she was a practical joker and got his body... Sam.
1: Yes, Ed.
8: Sam, could it... The one in the Murphy bed, I mean.
10: The shark I'm a coincidence, Sam?
11: Yeah, probably is. You know, everything that happens in hotels doesn't get in the papers. Hardly a day goes by that some joker doesn't plant an embalmed body in a Murphy bed. If it isn't that, it's frogs or salamanders. Or sometimes it used to be crackers when so many of them were on the American plan, you know.
10: Crackers? Oh, really? Good night, Sam.
11: Good night, sweetheart.

0: Adventures of Sam Spade, Dashiell Hammett's famous private detective, are produced and directed by William Spear. 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Again and again, the choice of men and women and children, too. This is Dick Joy reminding you to
1: get one.

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0: presenting Orson Welles as the Third Man. The Lives of Harry Lime, the fabulous stories of the immortal character originally created in the motion picture The Third Man, with zither music by Anton Karas.
1: You know, there are two kinds of men who should be wary and suspicious of women. The serious businessman, because women can be so frivolous, and the frivolous seeker after pleasure, because women can be so serious. Now, I, Harry Lime, am both a serious businessman of sorts and a seeker after pleasure, so perhaps I should avoid women entirely. But the trouble is, I just can't seem to do without them for either. Sometimes life gets very complicated with business and pleasure. But interesting. Always interesting.

0: And now, Orson Welles as Harry Lime, the third man, in today's story, Pleasure Before Business.
1: It was in Venice, not long after the war was over, that I found myself with a problem on my hand. It wasn't the old Venetian one about finding a place to park my car. I had a very solid and sound business transaction all lined up, but I was sorely in need of what I called a partner, what the police of several countries would have been pleased to refer to as an accomplice. Accordingly, I was highly pleased while strolling about among the pigeons and people in St. Mark's Square one day when I spied Joan Willoughby, who was standing there scattering bounty to the birds.
2: Why, Joan! Joan Willoughby! How are you?
3: Harry Lime, what are you doing in Venice?
1: That's a question I was going to ask you.
3: Oh, me? Holiday. You?
1: Business.
3: I'm glad to hear it. I'll be able to make a bob or two tipping off the coppers.
1: Oh, what a heavy tipper, weren't you, my love? I need a partner.
3: Do you now? Girl?
1: No, not
3: really. Fun?
1: Lots.
3: Money in it?
1: Quite a bit.
3: Holidays can be quite boring, don't you think? What's the game this time, and do I need much of a wardrobe?
1: I'll tell you privately. Let's get out in the canal. Huh? Do you mind if we use a boat?
3: All right.
1: We rented a gondola and floated slowly down the Grand Canal. It was a handy bit of luck meeting Joan. She was an English girl, and as delicately simple and unassuming as roast beef and Yorkshire pudding. Beautiful as the English bone china, but with as much bite as English mustard on the side. She had the realism and the sound business sense of a robber baron. In the gondola, she trailed her hand in the water and waited for me to tell her what was up.
3: Well?
1: Joan, have you ever heard of somebody called the Count de la Robbia?
3: No.
1: Well, he's the usual Italian count, except that he's saved one or two things. Still has his palace, still has some valuable pictures, still has jewels.
3: And we're after the jewels.
1: We're after the jewels. He's a friend of mine. I've known him for at least 3 weeks.
3: He's still friends with you, Harry?
1: Mm-hmm. He likes me. He trusts me.
3: But?
1: Exactly. But I can't find out where he keeps the jewels. Oh, I might be able to in time if it weren't for this Rico.
3: At which point I say, who or what is Rico?
1: Who he is doesn't matter. What he is matters greatly. He is, or seems to be, 7 feet tall.
3: A big stumbling block, Harry. Perfect description.
1: He's the Count's bodyguard. He's killed several men who tried to cheat the Count. He does not like me, Rico.
3: And that's why you need me.
1: Exactly.
3: Do I work on the Count
1: Rico? You work on the Count.
3: That's good.
1: I'll be the second story man on the job and try and distract his 7-foot shadow. All you have to do is find out where the jewels are kept.
3: You'll probably discover that they're kept in Rico's pocket.
1: No, I think that's where Rico keeps the Count.
3: Oh, you've got a fence?
1: Of course. All I need to make me happy is a fence. Count's little ivy-covered palace. You, my dear Joan.
3: What sort of split are you offering?
1: Shall we say 60-40?
3: We shall say 50-50.
1: Well...
3: 50-50, Harry.
1: All
3: right. Fine. When do I meet the Count?
1: Tonight.
3: Count?
1: I don't think you'll have to, my dear. So that was that. When I had the jewels in my hand, it would be time enough to inform Joan that the split would be 70-30. She was a sensible girl, and business, after all, is business. That night, I brought Joan to the cafe that I knew the Count frequented. He was there, all right, and so was Rico. We went directly to their table.
4: Ah, oh, Mr. Lime, how are you?
1: Very well, thank you, Count. I'd like to present Miss Joan Willoughby, the Count de la Robbia.
3: How do you do?
4: Charmed, Miss Willoughby.
1: And Rico.
5: Hello.
3: Rico? Rico what?
5: Just Rico, is enough.
1: Say it's enough.
4: You must sit down here, Miss Willoughby. You must share our tea.
3: Why, thank you.
1: That's very good of you, Count.
5: Count de la Robbia.
4: Yes, Rico?
5: Does this man have to be here?
4: Of course he stays, Rico. Miss Willoughby, you are visiting our city?
3: Yes, it's the first time. Oh, I love it. But you know, you Italians all look so sad.
4: Our recent history has not been happy.
3: When I see someone like you, Count, with big black sad eyes like yours, I say to myself, I want to do something to make that man happy.
4: Well, I'm sure, Miss Willoughby, that you... I'm quite...
1: that's exactly what Joan is here for, Count. She just wants to lift all your cares.
3: Well, I mean it, Harry. Count de la Robbia, there's nothing I'd like better than to get to know this beautiful city. Really know it and, well, some of the people.
4: Well, I think it might be possible to arrange.
5: Perhaps it's not a time for Mr. Lyme to leave, Count.
4: Oh, I'm so sorry, Mr. Lyme, but he's my keeper, my confidant, my advisor.
1: I'm sorry, too, old man, but Miss Willoughby has already agreed to ride in the rumble seat of my gondola tonight.
5: The English lady has said she wishes the Count to show Venice to her.
1: But she has an engagement with me, little friend of all the world.
3: Oh, Harry, don't be stuffy.
1: Count, I appeal to you.
4: I'm unable to control Rico, you know, Mr.
1: Lyman. Yes, I'm afraid I wouldn't know which button to push either.
3: Besides, Harry, I never met a Count before, and that's full of questions about him. Crest, coats of arms, you know, that's...
4: Oh, just a moment. I have a suggestion. Perhaps, even though I am showing the visit to Miss Willoughby, perhaps Mr. Lyme can stay with us.
1: An excellent idea, Count. It solves all our difficulties.
5: No.
4: Oh. No, Rico?
1: Rico says no.
5: No, Count. If this man is along, it will ruin the pleasure you and Miss Willoughby want to have. He leaves.
4: Oh, he leaves, eh?
5: Si.
1: Well, it looks like Rico's got my evening all planned.
3: Oh, don't feel too bad, Harry, darling.
5: Come.
1: Well, why argue, Joan? He's bigger than both of us.
4: I'm sorry, Mr. Lyme, but with Rico, I can do nothing.
3: I don't think I could do much either.
1: Mm-hmm. And I'm out of condition. Rico escorted me to the street with a grip on my forearm that wasn't cleared in my insurance policy. I didn't let the elation I felt show in my face until he'd gone back to join the others. Joan was punching away like Joe Lewis, and the Count would be wide open for a sucker punch, but pronto. He called me the next evening.
4: Yeah? Mr. Lyme? This is the Count de la Robbia.
1: Oh, yes. Hello, Count.
4: I'm sorry you couldn't be with us last night, but Rico, you know, has his prejudices.
1: Oh, I wouldn't cheat him out of one of them, old man.
4: She's a very charming girl, that Joan Ogilvy.
1: I think she is, yes.
4: I'm wondering where I can get in touch with her.
1: You didn't ask her?
4: No. Confidentially, I tried to find out, but she was somewhat coy about it. Do you think she likes me?
1: Well, I don't know. Of course, old man, I was only there for the preliminaries. I missed the main bout, but it seemed to me that she did. After all, she was willing to break her date with me.
4: That is true. I like her so very much. I was afraid to press my luck. Is that how you say it?
1: Yes, that's how you say it. You want me to press on for you?
4: I would be indebted if you would.
1: I'll try, Count. I'll let you know if I find her.
4: Thank you, Mr. Lyme.
1: Goodbye, old man.
3: Was that the Count, Harry?
1: Yeah. Got him where we want him, Joan. He's looking all over Venice for you.
3: Is he now? Oh, the old dear.
1: I've told him I'll try to find you. I think it might take me at least 2 or 3 days, don't you?
3: Well, don't let it take too long.
1: I'm as anxious to get the jewels as you are, honey, but I thank
3: yes, the jewels.
1: Dear lady, what do you mean, oh, yes, the jewels, with that tone of voice?
3: Nothing. He really was taken with him,
1: Of course he was. I'll let him stay until he's ready to be taken in style.
3: Oh, he's such a child, dear.
1: Dear enough to wait 3 days for me. The next night, at the same cafe, I ran into the Count once more. He was mournfully staring into a glass of Chianti.
4: And you cannot find her, Mr. Lyme?
1: Not yet. Of course, I don't know her too well, Count, but I'm still looking.
5: Look where you. The Count has spoken. He wants to see that girl.
4: I'm sure Mr. Lyme is doing all he can, Rico.
1: Looking high and low, my dear Rico. Not as high as you, of course, but low. Yes, indeed, low.
4: Mr. Lyme, this young lady means a great deal to me. You would not suspect it, but I am a lonely man. I have only Rico.
1: Well, personally, I think Rico is plenty.
5: Mind your tongue, Americano.
1: Considerate minded, tiny Tim.
4: She is so charming, and even though I am shy, she seems not to mind. Most girls do not like her when a man suffers from being shy.
1: Well, Joan's a very sympathetic girl. She's suffered herself, you know.
4: Oh, really?
1: Oh, yes. Yes, her family was very wealthy, but during the war, when England was fighting for its very existence, she and her father poured their wealth into the war effort. Nothing mattered to them but patriotism.
5: Viva!
1: Viva, yes, it's all right. After the war, nothing was left but Joan's jewels. And though jewels meant everything to her, as they do to most women, she sold them without hesitation in order that her old father might eat. Oh,
4: that is very touching.
1: Yes, I have always thought so.
4: Jewels mean a great deal to her, huh?
1: I did once, old man. She has none left now.
4: Jewels might win her heart.
1: Well, they might.
4: Mr. Lyme, when you find her, I hope you will be able to persuade her to come see me. No matter when it is, no matter what the time, bring her to me even in the middle of the night, even to my palace.
1: The middle of the night, your palace. It's a day to... It's a day to... took him at his word. Because there was nothing I liked better than to have Joan in the Count's palace. First, of course, I briefed her on the little English history that I invented about her. I let the Count ferment in his own grape juice. But finally...
5: See?
1: Mr. Lyme, Rico. I have Joan Willoughby with me.
5: The English girl?
3: Hello, Rico.
4: Joan Willoughby! Open the door, Rico! Mr. Willoughby, it is such a pleasure. Hello, Mr. Lyme. Come in, come in. This way. We will go to the drawing room.
1: Hmm.
3: This is a lovely place.
4: You will like it. We have still a few things of value here, saved from the war, saved from Mussolini. See, this picture. Small, but beautiful, not?
3: Oh, it is very beautiful.
4: It's in Toretto.
1: That small but beautiful picture must be worth a small but beautiful fortune, yeah.
5: Always you are interested in the price of things, my friend.
4: Scarcely worth it.
1: What do you say, Dr. Redder?
4: It's scarcely worth a fortune. About 2,000 English pounds.
1: Oh.
4: Say. But come. Now, come this way.
6: Oh, dear.
4: Oh, why, what is the matter, Miss Willoughby?
6: This place.
1: I know, Joan. It reminds her of the home that she lost, Count.
4: Oh. Mr. Lyme has told me about your family, Miss Willoughby. He has told me, too, about your jewels.
3: Oh, yes, my jewels. I'll never see them again.
4: Perhaps tonight I could show you my jewels. Perhaps you would like to see them.
1: Yes, that would probably cheer you up a great deal, wouldn't it, my dear?
3: If you wish.
5: Count Olivia.
4: Yes, Rico.
1: Oh.
5: If you are to show the jewels, this man must live.
4: Oh,
1: 7 foot duenna has spoken again.
4: In a way, Mr. Lyme, Rico is right. The jewels are most valuable. It would be wrong of me to allow everybody to see them or see where I hide them.
1: I see. Or rather, the ideas I shouldn't see. Of course, with Miss Willoughby, it's different. Jewels are for women, and a Joe like myself hasn't the slightest curiosity about them. Canaletto, landscapes, respondents, squeezes. As a man, I have to be on the lookout for bigger things.
5: You leave now.
1: Yes, Rico, you're one of those bigger things I keep an eye on. So I left, knowing that Joan was going to accomplish her mission this night, and that soon, very soon, the long hand of fate and Rico permitting, we would be all set, as they say in another populous court, ready to take the count.

0: And now Orson Welles as Harry Lime, the third man, continues today's story, Pleasure Before Business.
1: Back in my hotel room, I waited for Joan to return from the Count's Palazzo, tell me how and where those jewels were keeping. I didn't really twiddle my thumbs, of course. I twiddled my fingers on a phone and made reservations on several different trains and planes, because after I got the jewels, a strategic retreat from Venice and from the long arm of Rico would be definitely in order. Finally, quite late.
2: Hello, Harry, darling.
1: Did you find out where the jewels are kept?
2: Oh, well, if you'll catch your breath, will you?
1: That's small pickings, my dove. What else have you caught?
2: I've had a very interesting evening, Harry.
1: You sound like the local lady's aide. Hope you learned something you can take home with you.
2: The Count is such a sweet old duck. He seems lonely, Harry.
1: Well, that's what you're there for, my Duchess. Now, what did you find out?
2: He's so grateful for a little attention. He likes to talk to people.
1: Did he whisper that sweet something in your ear about where his jewels are kept?
2: Oh, the jewels. We keep them locked in the safe.
1: And that is not unique. Now, look, Joan. Where is the safe?
2: In the drawing room. It's too bad you never got to see the drawing room, Harry, because it's got one of the loveliest...
1: Safes, I know. Is it on the ground floor?
2: Yes.
1: Good, I can get in the window.
2: The furnishings in that room, Harry...
1: Don't be greedy, dear. The jewels will have to do. Where exactly is the safe?
2: Oh, it's on the floor. It's built into the floor under the carpet. You should see the designs he's got on that carpet.
1: You should see the designs I've got on that safe. Well, what's the combination?
2: What's the funny thing about that? I didn't really notice the combination.
1: What?
2: I mean, consciously notice it, Harry. Consciously, yet... Well, the Count was talking, you see, while he opened it, and he was so interested.
1: His talk was interesting, so you didn't make an effort to notice the combination?
2: That's right. You see, he was telling me about how his family had always had that space in the floor as a hiding place for centuries back, and he himself installed the modern safe there, he and Rico, because this was while Mussolini was ruling the country, and Pucci didn't trust...
1: Pucci? Oh, brother.
2: I call the Count Pucci.
1: Oh, isn't that dandy?
2: Do you know, Harry, he didn't trust the black shirt artisans he would have had to hire, because Mussolini...
1: Joan...
2: What?
1: Combination of the safe, honey.
2: Oh, that?
1: Yes, that.
2: Oh. Well, I didn't notice it consciously, but you see, I've trained myself so well that subconsciously, well, there's a combination.
1: Good. A little more of that kind of stalling, my sweet, and you'll be having trouble with your Uncle Harry. This does it, Joan. I'll get the jewels tomorrow night.
2: I see. And I keep Pucci away from the palace for you.
1: Not on your life. I want him in that mausoleum when I take the jewels.
2: Oh, but Harry...
1: He's out. There's always the chance he may come back and catch me. If he's in, I wait till he's in bed, two stories above the drawing room. I'm pretty safe. Two stories with me are as good as an alibi any time.
2: Oh, but Harry, I have a date with Pucci tomorrow night.
1: Joan, all I wanted you to do was to get the combination of the safe. You don't have to do any more work on Pucci Cucci. Counts.
2: Don't I, Harry? Don't I really?
1: No. Remember, on this job, you don't get time and a half for overtime. So I had to postpone the compounding of my little felony. I wanted the Count to be safely in bed when I tackled that trade. Dreamland was one place where he couldn't keep an eye on me. And if Joan had a date with him, it would be inadvisable for her to break it, that's all. Cal mustn't be kept up at night worrying about Joan or anything else. Uneasy lies the head that wears a frown. Cal must be kept in the mood for deep, happy slumber. So, I let Joan keep her date, reflecting that one night more wouldn't matter.
2: But I have a date with Pucci again tonight.
1: More smoochy with Pucci. Now, was that the last date? Pucci, it seemed, wanted to be a regular fellow with Joan, and she, every curved inch of her a woman, seemed willing to oblige. Finally, I told her that she had to refuse one date, just one.
2: But Harry, darling, he shows me such a good time.
1: She did, however, refuse him the date, saying that she had to catch

0: I phoned some correspondence. I think she meant writing letters. Next night, I watched the windows of the palace until all the lights had been turned out. For some time afterwards, just to be on the safe side, which is precisely where I was heading. Nearly 2 in the morning when I jimmied open the window of the Count's drawing room. Joan had told me exactly where to turn up the carpet. I did turn it up, and there was the safe, embedded in the floor. I checked the combination and went ahead, avoiding a temptation to whistle as I worked.
1: Harry, you mustn't take those
0: shoes.
1: Don't take the jewels.
0: What are you talking about?
1: It isn't fair.
0: What
1: isn't fair? Taking money from Bucci.
2: Bucci. Are you out of your mind?
1: You call it that, Harry Lyon. I guess I call it love.
2: Call it anything as long as you whisper it. I'm getting out of here. Rico gets a crush on me.
1: You're not leaving like this, Harry Lyon. You're not going to take those jewels.
2: No, I've heard everything. I think...
1: I don't care what you think. I love Bucci. Do you hear me? Rico, he's got the Count's jewels.
3: Stop where you are, Mr. Lyon. I've used this gun before.
0: Okay. Hold your fire, Buster.
3: I think I will shoot. Oh, this was a plan that both of you had, wasn't it? You and the girl.
1: Yes, Rico, it's true. I found out where the jewels were kept, and... Oh, I love Poochie, and I don't...
3: Jonah, you love
1: me. Oh, Poochie, darling.
3: Not a robbery. This woman and this man have conspired to rob you.
1: That doesn't matter now. You love me, Jonah.
3: I'm going to shoot both of them, Count.
1: Yes, I love
3: Glorioso. Put down that ridiculous gun.
0: Yes, you've done your work, kid. You've been no need for those 38 caliber darts.
1: Oh, Poochie, we both tried to cheat you and rob you. I'm not what you thought I was. I've always lived on my wits. I'm a crook, and so is Harry.
0: Now, pardon me while I put a nickel on the drum.
1: Stop it, Harry. Poochie, we're both guilty. You can kill us, or you can turn us out, or...
3: Or I can take you in my arms.
1: Oh, Poochie.
3: Stay where you are, Mr. Lyon.
0: Sorry, your slightest swish of that gun is my command.
3: Just a moment, Carissima. I must take care of your friend, Mr. Lyon. I'm sorry I cannot oblige you in the matter of the truth.
0: Oh, of course. Now, don't apologize, old boy. Your wife will be needing all this ice to cool her neck on hot summer evenings.
3: Even so. And now I think it would be best for you to leave.
0: I quite understand. No need to show me the door.
3: I will show you through the door just to the same.
0: Count, I'm a relatively simple man. My wants are few. Could I, for once, leave your presence without having this gargantuan gargoyle making like a Boy Scout?
3: Mr. Lyon, I owe you some gratitude. After all, you did introduce me to Joan. I would like to repay you. I fear I can't.
0: I know. It's not the principle, it's the money.
3: But perhaps I can show you the high regard in which, despite everything, I hold you by asking you to be best man at my wedding.
0: Count Della Robbia and Joan Della Robbia to be. All the little Della Robbias to be. It will be a pleasure.
1: Oh, I'm so glad, Poochie, you don't hold anything against Harry.
3: Quite of the contrary. Goodbye, Mr. Lyon.
0: Arrivederci.
3: And I will go to the door with you.
0: Oh, no. Another compound fracture would be too much in one busy week.
3: No, Rico. This man has brought me great happiness. We must allow him to live like an honest man.
0: Well, at least like an able-bodied man.
3: Who knows? Perhaps such treatment will actually make an honest man of Mr. Lyon.
0: Count Della Robbia, I'm tremendously touched, but I hope I'm never that touched. Goodbye, my dear friend. Goodbye, Joan.
1: Goodbye.
0: Until the wedding, then. Goodbye, Rico. You make a wonderful flower girl.
4: Harry Lyme returns in just a moment.

0: very lime.
1: That night, leaving Venice, traveling up toward Milan on the train, I felt almost sorry that I couldn't, after all, be the best man at the wedding of those two people. It was unfortunately necessary for me to leave Venice immediately, because, you see, on my way out of the Count's palace that night, unaccompanied, you may remember, by the ruddy Rico, I stopped to admire the little Tintoretto hanging in the entrance hall, a little picture which the Count had said was worth £2,000. As a matter of fact, that picture was worth £2,250, and I think I still have the dealer's receipt to prove it. So long now.

0: We had a party last night. It's one of the places isn't in a worse shape. You know how it is. 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
11: NBC brings you Dragnet. 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You're assigned to narcotics detail. For more than 2 months, doctors' offices have been burglarized, hospital pharmacies pillaged, drugstores robbed, medical supply firms ransacked, with one purpose in mind: the theft of narcotics. The criminals are expert, cunning, vicious. 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
12: Dragnet. The documented drama of an actual crime, investigated and solved by the men who unrelentingly stand watch on the security of your home, your family, and your life. For the next 30 minutes, transcribed in cooperation with the Los Angeles Police Department, you will travel step by step on the side of the law through an actual case from official police files. From beginning to end, from crime to punishment, Dragnet is the story of your police force in action.
13: It was Thursday, March 23rd. It was windy in Los Angeles. We were working the night watch out of narcotics. My partner's Ben Romero. The boss is Ed Backstrand, chief of detectives. My name's Friday. I was on my way back from the record bureau, and it was 10:35 p.m. when I got to room 24, narcotics detail.
14: Yeah, okay. Well, we'll be right over. Thank you. Get anything, Joe?
13: Nothing we don't know already. How about you?
14: That was the county hospital on the phone. Doc Welch. Pretty fair lead. I told him we'd be right over.
13: What's he got?
14: One of our informants. Benny Trounsell. Ready?
13: Let's go. What's with Benny?
14: It's bad shape. Somebody worked him over. They found him in an alley off of South Main.
13: Yeah?
14: Doc says clowns will talk before he passed out.
13: Anything good?
14: He claimed he knows who's running the new dope racket in town. Says they got him.
13: No, let's take the stairs here, huh? Why should they bother with small fry like Benny?
14: That's what I'm wondering. Blackmail, maybe.
13: Benny's still on the needle? Maybe that accounts for his story.
14: Doc says his skull is fractured. Morphine doesn't do that to you.
13: Yeah. Benny mention any names?
14: I don't know. Doc didn't say.
13: Here's the garage. Come on. When did they pick up Benny?
14: About an hour ago. He had a pocket full of Bentles on him. Heroin.
13: Townsville's small fry. He never had that much dope on him in his life.
14: That's what makes it interesting. Let's go.
15: County Hospital.
16: Yes, sir.
15: The line is busy. Will you wait?
16: Thank you.
15: Can I help you, gentlemen?
13: We'd like to see Dr. Welsh. She's expecting us.
15: Your name, please?
13: This is Sergeant Romero. My name's Friday, police officer.
15: Oh, yes. Around the corner to your left, room 127. The doctor's waiting for you.
13: Thank you. Come on, Ben.
14: I hope Benny's still talking. We could sure use a lead.
13: Yeah. Here it is. 127.
17: Hiya, Ben. Joe?
13: How are you, Doc? Anything new?
17: Just left Trounsville upstairs.
14: You think we can talk to him now?
17: Won't do much good. He died about 6 minutes ago.
13: For almost 2 years, Benny Trounsville, an addict himself, had been one of the most valuable informants Ben and I had in the narcotic gangs. More than once, he had helped us solve a case, but this time, if Benny Trounsville had any direct leads to the nerve center of the newest narcotic ring, he took them with him. Besides his dying accusation that the ring had gotten to him, he left behind only two small scraps of information. First, when he arrived at the county hospital, Dr. Welsh reported that Trounsville repeatedly muttered the name Patterson. Secondly, among the few personal effects found in his pockets was a good amount of heroin and a small piece of white paper with two words scrawled on it, Tucker Building. Benny Trounsville's body was taken to the county morgue, and the next morning it was posted. At the coroner's inquest, the cause of death was listed as a brain hemorrhage induced by severe blows by a blunt instrument on the sides and base of the skull, inflicted by a person or persons unknown. Besides Ben and myself, the only identification witness at the inquest was a woman who managed a rooming house in Benedict Alley, where Trounsville used to stay periodically. After the inquest, we questioned her briefly in our office.
14: Miss Stratch, you say you can't remember any friends Trounsville had while he stayed at your rooming house?
16: No, I can't. Besides, if I knew that man used dope, I never would have rented him a room.
13: How long did he rent from you, Miss Stripe?
16: About 6 months. I run a respectable house. I don't mind if my people drink a little now and then, but those dope users, no, sir.
13: Did you know anything about Trounsville, Miss Stripe? Where he spent his time, where he had his meals?
16: Well, don't serve at my place. Too much trouble. Most of the people eat at the Ace lunchroom, down the corner.
14: Where's that, Miss Stripe?
16: Grant and South Main, right down the corner.
14: And you think Trounsville might have spent some time there?
16: He might have, I don't know.
13: Ms. Strite, did Trounsville ever mention anyone by the name of Patterson?
16: No. Patterson? No.
13: And you can't recall any friends he might have had?
16: He had any friends and never set foot in my house. That's all I know.
13: All right, Ms. Strite. Thank you.
14: Here's a card, ma'am. If you come across any information about Trounsville, we'd appreciate it if you'd call her.
16: All right. That all?
14: That's all, ma'am. Thank you.
16: Well, bye.
14: Goodbye, ma'am.
13: Big help.
14: Yeah, not even a good identification witness.
13: You got those listings we made on the Tucker Building?
14: Yeah. Yeah, let's see. Here it is.
13: Okay, let me have it, huh? Tucker Building, 7310 South Wilshire. I wonder what Benny Trounsville could have been doing out there.
14: Shouldn't be too hard to check. It's a small building.
13: Yeah. Six listings for the whole place. A couple of law offices, real estate guy, dentist, architect, and a doctor.
14: One dentist, one doctor. Could be a lead.
13: Maybe. Pretty thin.
18: Friday, Romero. You got a minute?
14: Yes, Skipper. Come on, Joe.
13: Yeah. What do you got, Ed?
18: Letters. Here's a sample. Now listen to this. Chief of Detectives, Ed Backstrand, City Hall, Los Angeles. Mm-hmm. In view of mounting wave of narcotic robberies, strongly recommend that your efforts to curb this lawlessness be redoubled.
13: They all like that?
18: All of them. They're mad. Can you blame them?
19: Not a bit.
13: We haven't got much to go on, Chief. The gang's pretty smart.
18: All right, then let's be smarter. There's no law against it.
19: Doing our best, Kipper.
18: Then make it better. I'm sick of that bunch, and I'm tired of these letters. And look at that record. In 2 months, 15 drugstores robbed, 8 medical offices, 2 supply houses, 2 hospital pharmacies. Narcotics missing every time. Now, who's behind it?
13: None of the old-timers. We've checked them out. Gone over every hype and mainliner we know of.
18: All right, then get on the transients. New faces. Climb on every one of them that shoots the stuff. Until you get to that gang and break it. If you need help, holler. But get to that gang and break it. Do you understand?
19: Okay, Skipper, we'll try.
18: You dig up anything on that Trounsel case yet?
19: Still checking out one lead.
18: What?
13: Slip of paper we found in Trounsel's pocket, Ed. Said Tucker Building on it, that's all. Just going to check it out when you called.
18: All right, hop on it, fast. We got a lot of pressure on us. Keep in touch with the office.
13: It was almost noon when Ben and I got out to the Tucker Building. It was a two-story affair, comparatively small, very modern. We checked with the dentist in the building first, but he'd never heard of anyone by the name of Benny Trounsel. His records and appointment books proved it out.
19: Well, that's one down, Joe.
13: Yeah. Let's try that doctor's office now. What's his name?
19: Let me see. Springer. Dr. Fred Springer. He's on the second floor.
13: Okay. There's a stairway down there. Come on.
19: Pretty close to lunchtime. Might not be in.
13: Maybe. Somebody should be there. We haven't got much time to play with.
19: Yeah. Chief sure was up in there this morning.
13: Here's the office. Fred Springer, M.D.
20: Good morning. May I help you, gentlemen?
13: We'd like to see Dr. Springer, please.
20: Do you have an appointment?
13: No, we don't.
20: Well, the doctor's not in at present. Would you like to make an appointment for later in the day?
19: No, ma'am. We're police officers. This is Sergeant Friday. I'm Sergeant Romero.
20: How do you do? I'm Miss Turner. I'm the doctor's nurse.
13: Then you must take care of the appointment and record books for the doctor.
20: Yes, I do.
13: Well, maybe you can give us the information we're looking for, Miss Turner. Did the doctor ever have a patient by the name of Trounsel, Benny Trounsel?
20: Trounsel?
13: Mm-hmm.
20: No, I don't think so. Just a moment, I'll check.
13: Thank you.
20: No. T-R-O-U-N-S-E-L, is that the way it's spelled?
19: Yes, ma'am.
20: No, the name's not listed here. Let me check the account book. No. Wait. Funny.
19: What's that, Miss Turner?
20: Here in the back of the book in the doctor's handwriting. Look.
13: Trounsel, the black parrot.
20: Certainly funny. I can't remember seeing that notation before. It must be fairly recent.
19: Miss Turner, what kind of a clientele would you say Dr. Springer has?
20: Oh, it's quite exclusive. Beverly Hills, Bel Air. That's where most of the bills are mailed.
13: Can you recall seeing Trounsel in the office here, Miss Turner? Small man, thin, walked with a kind of a limp, not very well dressed?
20: No, I don't think so. It doesn't sound like any of our patients.
13: Would you show us the doctor's prescription lists for the last 2 months? We'd like to check them.
20: Well, I'm afraid I can't. Dr. Springer keeps them in the safe. He's the only one who has the combination.
19: How long have you been with Dr. Springer?
20: About 10 months. Ever since he started his practice out here.
19: Where was he before that?
20: Philadelphia. I don't understand all these questions. Is there anything the matter?
13: Just a routine check, Miss Turner. When do you expect the doctor back?
20: About 4 this afternoon. He's out making home calls.
13: All right. Here's our card. Would you ask him to call us as soon as he comes in?
20: I'll do that.
19: Thank you, Miss Turner. Bye.
20: Goodbye.
13: Bye. Oh, say, Miss Turner, one more question.
20: Yes?
13: Does Dr. Springer have a patient by the name of Patterson?
20: Oh, yes. One of the doctor's first patients, John Patterson. He lives out on East Beverly Drive.
13: When we left Dr. Springer's office, we called R&I. There was no make on John Patterson. Ben and I drove over to see him just on a hunch. It didn't pay off right then, but it showed a little promise. When the maid came to the door of the Swank apartment, she told us Patterson was out for the day. We asked her about Patterson's occupation. She didn't know. We asked her about his friends, his business acquaintances. She could remember only 2 people visiting the apartment. One of them was Dr. Springer, apparently a constant visitor. The other, a tall, dark man who spoke bad English. We asked the maid how long she had worked for Patterson. She said ever since he moved to Los Angeles, about 6 months before. A few things started to fall into place, but it was strictly a guesswork operation. Ben and I got in the car and headed for the south end of the city to check out some of the places Benny Trounsel was supposed to have frequented. We met a stone wall, from the Ace lunchroom near Benny's former rooming house to the Black Parrot. No one was willing to talk. Threats didn't work and neither did promises. Ben and I gave up for the moment and headed back to the office.
0: Pacific Ambulance 1, call to Alhambra is now code 3.
21: Seems like Skid Row doesn't want any part of this one.
13: Yeah, it was a bad feeling. Something's got him scared.
21: Sure would like to know what it is. Or who it is.
13: Yeah, I'd like
22: Control
13: to know.
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21: 80K. 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
13: I got it. 80K to Control 1. 80K to Control 1. 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
13: 80K to Control 1. Roger. KMA 367.
21: Wonder what that's all about.
13: Well, let's find out. There's a drugstore. They ought to have a phone. Pull over, huh? You got a nickel?
21: Yeah. Oh, yeah, sure.
13: Thanks. I'll be back in a minute.

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1: 2511.
0: Thank you.
2: Chief of Detectives Office, Hannon.
1: This is Friday, Mike. The chief there?
2: Oh, yeah. Just a minute. Back then talking.
1: This is Friday, Ed. What do you got?
2: You tied up?
1: Nothing big.
2: Then check in as soon as you can. Got something good.
1: What?
2: You remember the stick-up at St. Agnes Hospital about a month ago? Pharmacy there?
1: What about it?
2: Two patrolmen picked up a user down near Union Station about an hour and a half ago.
1: Yeah?
2: Guy was way back on his heels. He had two vials of morphine on him. Vials had serial numbers.
1: Good. Did they match out?
2: Perfectly.
1: Thanks, Ed. We'll be right in. When Ben and I got back to the office at 3:52 p.m., we picked up Chief Ed Backstrand and went directly to the crime lab, where Lieutenant Lee Jones analyzed the contents of the two vials taken from the suspect. Jones told us it was high-grade morphine. We went back to the office and double-checked the serial numbers on the vials with the crime report on the St. Agnes Hospital robbery. They matched.
3: And there's a good break. These vials were in the loot when the gang knocked over the hospital 28 days ago. Now stay on the trail and we'll crack that gang wide open.
1: This the arrest report on the guy, Ed?
3: Yeah. Picked him up in a bar off South Main.
4: Who is the guy? Trying you?
1: Yeah, here it is, man. James Steiner, Phoenix, Arizona, age 37, transient laborer. Anybody talk to this guy yet, Ed?
3: Not yet. He shouldn't be too hard. You better get on it.
4: Right, Skipper. Come on, Joe.
1: Check you later, Ed. What time you got, Ben?
4: Let me see. 4:25.
5: A phone call for you, Ben.
4: Yeah, who was it?
5: Your wife. Wants you to pick up some aspirin and a bottle of nose drops for your kid on your way home.
4: Oh, yeah. Almost forgot.
1: That's the only call we had, Mike?
5: That's right.
1: Thanks.
5: Well,
1: you got that Dr. Springer's number, Ben?
4: Yeah. Here it is. Crestview 55284.
1: Thanks.
4: Nurse said he'd call us around 4, didn't he?
1: Yeah.
0: Dr. Springer's office.
1: This is Sergeant Friday down at the police department. Dr. Springer there?
0: Well, no, he isn't, Sergeant. He called in about 20 minutes ago and I gave him your message. He said he'd call you.
1: All right, Miss Turner. When he comes in, tell him to call us. Impress on him it's urgent.
0: All right, Sergeant, I'll do that. Goodbye.
1: Goodbye.
4: No luck?
1: I don't know. Just a hunch. He may be ducking.
4: Who are you calling now?
1: State Medical Board. Maybe they can check us out on Dr. Springer. I put the call through to the State Medical Board and asked for a check on Dr. Fred Springer. They said they'd call back within the hour. In the meantime, we had James Steiner brought to one of the interrogation rooms for questioning. It was all talk.
6: Like I told the sergeant when they booked me, I don't know anything about this hospital, Joe.
1: Sit down, Steiner.
6: Oh, all right.
4: How long you been in the city, Steiner?
6: L.A.? Oh, about a month. I came from Phoenix, looking for work. Things pretty slow in Phoenix.
1: Where'd you get the morphine?
6: Huh?
1: I said, where'd you get the morphine?
6: The stuff? I bought it. Just for a pop now and then. I just play around with it. Just for kicks.
4: Who'd you buy the vials from?
6: Who? I don't know. A guy in a bar gave me a price.
1: Which bar was that?
6: Which bar? Black Parrot. I'm not hooked. I just play around with it just for kicks.
4: What'd the guy look like, Steiner?
6: What did he look like? I don't know. Tall, I guess.
1: Would you remember him if you saw him again?
6: Remember? Sure. I talked to him a couple of nights at the bar.
1: Was he on the stuff? Was he a hype?
6: Hype? Yeah. Maybe. Tall fella, dark.
4: You shooting the stuff?
6: Shooting the stuff? No. No, I'm no mainliner. I never took in the veins of my life. I told you I'd do it just for kicks. Just a pop now, man.
1: Take off your shirt. Let's see your arms.
6: Huh? My arms?
1: Come on, take it off. Who are you kidding, Steiner? Your arm looks like a pincushion.
6: I told you just once in a while, just for the kicks. I'm not hooked on it.
4: They found two vials of stolen morphine on you, Steiner. You can go two ways, hard or easy.
6: Hard or easy? I told you I ain't done nothing. I bought the stuff. I use a cap or a bindle once in a while for kicks, but I'm not hooked. I bought the stuff, I tell you.
1: Who was he, Steiner? Who sold it to you?
6: Who? I told you, I met him in a bar, the Black Parrot.
4: Who was he?
6: He was tall, dark. He gave me a good price.
1: Come on, let's have it, Steiner. His name.
6: I'm feeling sick. You got something for me? I'm sick.
1: All right. Mike.
7: Yeah, Joe.
1: Get some milk. A couple of quarts right away.
7: Okay.
4: You ready to tell us, Steiner? Who was he?
6: I'm sick.
1: We're getting some milk for you now. Come on, you better talk.
3: Max. That's all he said. Name was Max. He gave me a good price. I only take a pop now and then just for kicks.
1: You think you could point him out for us?
3: Yeah, maybe. I'm sick.
4: Narcotics from Merrill.
7: Hello, this is Dr. Springer calling. You wanted to talk to me.
4: Yes, we did, Doctor, and we've got a few questions we'd like to ask you. Oh, hold on just a minute, will you? Dr. Springer, Joe.
1: All right, tell him we got to see him tonight. We'll call him back later.
4: Dr. Springer?
7: Yes?
4: Sorry, Doctor, we'll have to see you later on tonight. You be at home?
7: Well, I have an appointment this evening. Would you mind telling me what this is all about?
4: Sure, Doctor. It's about a man named Benny Trounsell.
7: Oh, I see.
4: And if you don't mind, we'd like to check over your prescription list with you.
7: Yes. I'll cancel my appointment. You can contact me here at home. 1538 South Road. I'll be here all night.
4: All right, Doctor. Thanks. We'll see you later, then.
7: Yes. Goodbye.
4: Goodbye.
1: What'd he say? All right?
4: Yeah, it's all right. I'll buy that hunch of yours now, Joe.
1: Hmm?
4: Dr. Springer, he knows who killed Benny Trounsell. I bet he knows why.
1: When Mike Hannum came back with the milk, we fed it to Steiner, and then we put him back in his cell. We put in another call to John Patterson out on East Beverly Drive, but there was no answer. We left word with Hannum where we were going, and then Ben and I headed out for Dr. Springer's home. It was 7:35 when we pulled up into the driveway at 1538 South Road, a low, rambling, ranch-type home. We got out of the car and made our way down the path to the front door. A gray Persian cat followed us. The door was half open. We knocked, but there was no answer. Through the window, we could see the living room was dimly lighted. We went in. We found Dr. Springer sitting in a large carved mahogany chair in the dining room. The room was hung with draperies. He was slumped forward, face down on the dining table. There was a bullet hole in his right temple. On the floor near his right hand was a .32 automatic pistol. In the center of the dining table was a piece of white paper.
4: Looks like he beat us.
1: Yeah. Any names on that confession?
4: One. Says he killed Trounsell. No, wait a minute. It says, John Patterson, he forced me to this.
1: What?
4: I don't know what it looked like to you. Here's another one, Norberg. That's all it says. And then he signed his name, Dr. Fred Springer.
1: Ben, come over here, look at these.
4: Hypodermic needle. It works. This morphine?
1: White powder, could be.
4: And he was on it himself.
1: Looks like it. We'll find out when they post him. I'll get it. Yeah?
8: Sergeant Friday there, please.
1: This is Joe, Mike. What do you got?
8: Can you talk all right there?
1: Yeah, go ahead.
8: Just got a kickback on your call to the state medical board on this Dr. Fred Springer.
1: Mm-hmm.
8: He's not a registered physician in the state of California. Besides that, his license was revoked in Pennsylvania 2 years ago. Illegal operations.
1: That explains it. Notify homicide. Get the crime lab in the corner out here, will you? Looks like Springer shot himself.
8: Okay, Joe, right away.
1: We'll wait for him, but hurry him up, Mike. We got a couple more places to check out tonight.
8: Okay, Joe, see you later.
1: Right.
4: What's next, Patterson, Blake?
1: I don't know. Maybe we ought to try Steiner first.
4: Sounds good to me. Feels like we're getting close.
1: Yeah, Ben. Real close. 12 minutes later, homicide and the crime lab men checked in at the Springer house, and Ben and I checked out. We went back to the office and found Ed Backstrand waiting for us. We told him our story, and he sent two men out to keep an eye on the Patterson place. Two other men went to work to try and track down the other name in Springer's confession note, Norberg. Ben and I went up to the county jail and picked up Steiner. The three of us started out to look for the man who sold Steiner the two vials of morphine stolen from a hospital pharmacy a month before. The man's name was Max. He was tall and dark. That was all we knew. The rest of it was up to Steiner. Two other men from the detail, Davis and Emerson, came along with us to take care of Steiner if anything went wrong. Our first stop was the Black Parrot Tavern. Davis parked the car in an alley down the street. Steiner, Ben, and I got out and walked the rest of the way.
4: You understand what you're supposed to do, Steiner.
6: Me? Yeah. I go in first and sit at the bar. You two will follow me. I sit at the bar, and if I see Max, I give you the sign. That's okay, huh?
1: That's right. And you don't try to break for it.
6: Break for it? Me? I told you, I'm squaring with you guys.
1: All right, Steiner. Go ahead.
4: Let's hope it works, Joe.
1: Yeah, there he goes inside. Come on. Now, look, try to grab one of the booths along the wall if you can, huh?
4: Right. Here we are.
1: First booth, Ben. It's empty.
4: Yeah.
9: Fellas left to order at the bar. Waitress got a night off.
1: Make it a couple of beers, will you?
9: Couple of beers? Okay.
4: Joe. Go look at Steiner.
1: There, he's signaling. Must mean the guy putting on his coat over there. No, no, hold it, Ben. Wait till he gets past us. All right, get Steiner back to the car. I'll tail the guy. You come after me. I didn't know how right Steiner was or how much we could trust him. All I knew was that the man I was following was tall and he was in a hurry. I followed him three quarters of a block before he turned in at a motel. He went to a cottage at the rear of the lot, let himself in, and closed the door quickly behind him. A minute later, Ben and the others pulled up in the car.
4: Got him staked, Joe? Steiner says that was Max.
1: Let's make sure. Come on.
4: Which one's the inn?
1: The one down at the end here. Now be careful.
4: You too.
1: All right, here we are. Wait a minute right there. No rear door. He's got to come out the front. Keep the door clear. You ready?
4: All set.
1: Cover me. Open up in there.
10: Who is it?
1: Police officers. Open up.
10: Just a minute.
1: All right, Ben, give it back to him.
11: Don't! Don't shoot! We'll come out!
1: All right, throw your guns out first, then come out with your hands behind your head and make it fast. Watch it, Ben. He's making a break.
10: All right, mister. That's far enough. Get out of my way. Get out of
1: Get him,
10: my...
1: Ben. That's good, Ben. You all right?
10: Yeah.
11: He didn't mean it, Copper. He didn't mean it. He didn't know what he was doing.
1: Well, that must be a good excuse, lady. A lot of people use it. Come on, Ben. Let's take him in. It was 10 minutes past midnight when we got back to headquarters. Both the man and the woman were booked for violation of the State Narcotics Act, a felony. He gave his name as Max Jansen. In his luggage, we found 13 vials of morphine, large quantities of heroin, and a small amount of panopin. He gave us the names and addresses of 6 active members of the narcotics gang. He identified Dr. Springer as second in command.
4: Just a few more questions, Jansen.
12: Yeah, all right.
4: Why did Springer kill Trounsell?
12: He had it coming. Trounsell knew the score and he was blackmailing them, bleeding them white.
1: Why didn't the gang take care of him?
12: Boss said no rough stuff. Things were going too good. He warned Springer, but he wouldn't listen.
13: All right, Jansen, just one more question. Who's the boss?
12: Can I get off light? State's witness?
13: It might help. We can't promise you anything.
4: Who's the boss, Patterson?
12: Yeah.
1: 138 East Beverly Drive?
12: That's right.
13: What about Norberg? How does he figure?
12: The same guy. Patterson, Norberg, both the same.
1: And what's his real name?
12: Norberg. Tony Norberg.
1: What's his front?
12: He's legitter. He used to be importing business.
4: Where?
12: Here. Got an office downtown. Do I get protection?
13: Where's Norberg now?
12: Home, out in Laurel Canyon. I get protection?
1: I thought you said he lived out on East Beverly.
12: His apartment. Home's out in the canyon.
4: Where? What's the address?
12: Do I get protection?
13: You'll get protection.
12: Wind and Way. 860 Wind and Way.
13: All right, Friday. Romero. Take some men with you.
1: All right, Davis, cover the back of the house. Levine, you cover the front. Come on, Ben.
14: Yes?
1: Mr. Norberg in?
14: Who's calling?
4: Police officer.
14: Oh, come in, won't you?
4: Thank you.
14: Now get your hands up. Face the wall.
4: You'll never make it, lady. The house is surrounded.
14: Tony, get the stuff. It's our only chance.
1: They'll cut you down, Norberg.
4: All right, Jeannie, give them the gun.
14: Don't be a fool. They're going to march out the door in front of us, right to the car.
4: I'm not going, Jeannie. Try it if you want. I'm not going.
14: All right, Tony, stay. Come on, coppers.
4: You'll never make it, lady.
14: I said move. Fast.
1: All right, Ben, hit the dirt.
4: She's going for the car.
1: See if you can get those tires.
15: dead?
16: Yeah.
15: Norberg was smart. Must be the girlfriend.
16: Guess so.
15: Wonder why they start.
16: Hmm?
15: Why did they get on the stuff, Joe?
16: For kicks, Ben. None of them ever get hooked. Just for kicks.
17: The story you have just heard is true. Only the names were changed to protect the innocent. Tony Norberg, alias John Patterson, was tried and convicted for possession of narcotics, robbery, and conspiracy, and was sentenced to the maximum term prescribed by law, each count to run consecutively. He died 3 years and 11 days after his arrival at the state penitentiary. You have just heard the ninth in a new series of authentic cases transcribed from official files. Technical advice for Dragnet is furnished by the Los Angeles Police Department. Tonight's program is dedicated to Chief Erskine Ert Fish of the North Sacramento Police Department, who on the night of August 11th, 1935, gave his life so that yours might be more secure. Dragnet came to you from Los Angeles. This is NBC, the National Broadcasting Company.
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0: Yeah, danger is my assignment. I get sent to a lot of places I can't even pronounce. They all spell the same thing, though, trouble. But when I walk into the commissioner's office, I don't realize that this assignment's going to prove that sometimes the guy who tries to take somebody for a ride ends up getting taken.
1: Morning, Commissioner. You sent for me?
2: The Blue Lion has sent us another guest, Steve.
1: The Blue Lion?
2: A pub in London. Acting on a tip, we arrested a man on his arrival in the States last night. His passport and other identification were forged. He's the fifth illegal entry we've picked up in a month.
1: So how does the Blue Lion fit into the picture?
2: That's where these people picked up their phony passports. They don't know or won't tell us any more than that.
1: I guess that calls for a visit to the Blue Lion, huh?
2: The Scotland Yard's given the place a clean bill of health, Steve. The owners are well-known, respectable, and I doubt the man behind this racket is still using the place as a rendezvous, since so many of his clients have been arrested.
1: Any other leads, Commissioner?
2: Several days ago, a crew of workmen found a small package behind some loose bricks in the basement of a house in St. Margaret's Mews in London. The package, wrapped in newspaper, contained a half dozen forged passports.
1: Identified as our friend's work.
2: Right.
1: I see. So if I can find out who put that package there, I might find out our master penman?
2: Exactly.
1: Mm-hmm. And the date on the newspaper, Commissioner?
2: Brace yourself, Steve. April 29th, 1945.
1: 1947? 7 years ago. You mean that package was stashed away all that time?
2: Right. I know it's a long shot and a cold trail, but we've nothing else to go on. Get over there, Steve. Check with Inspector Jellicoe of Scotland Yard. Find out what you can about that house in St. Margaret's Mews. Pick up the trail and nail the man who's running this passport racket. Well, that's it. You've got your assignment. Good luck.

0: 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At all those places of the world where danger and intrigue walk hand in hand, there you will find Steve Mitchell on another Dangerous Assignment. This Friday evening on most of these stations, you'll hear a program by the NBC News and Special Events Department titled End of an Era. The program will review the history of the past 20 years. Narrated by Burgess Meredith, this hour-long panorama of the Roosevelt-Truman period from 1933 to 1953 will bring the happy moments of the 30s and 40s mingled with the sad, the joys and sorrows, the victories and the defeats. The title for this survey of the past two decades is taken from a remark by President Truman made the morning after General Eisenhower was elected president that this is the end of an era. So hear this special broadcast Friday on the NBC Radio Network.
1: Sure, I've got my assignment. Get over to London and track down a master penman who's running a flourishing racket and phony passports, and all I have to start with is a package wrapped in a 7-year-old newspaper. The package that was found hidden away in the basement of an old house. It's late Thursday afternoon when my plane lands. I head for Scotland Yard and the office of Inspector Kelly.
2: Here's a brief history of the house, Mr. Mitchell. A list of occupants and owners, past and present.
1: Look, Inspector, about this newspaper, the wrapping on the package that was found in the basement.
2: Oh, yes. I have it right here, Mr. Mitchell.
1: Is there any possibility that the package might have been hidden away in the house during, say, the past year?
2: Hardly. You see, Mr. Mitchell, the house in St. Margaret's Mews was severely damaged during the war years. A good deal of repair work was done in the basement in the latter part of 1945. New walls, reinforcements, so on.
1: I see. And the package was found behind the new construction work.
2: That's right.
1: Exactly when did this repair job begin, do you know?
2: Yes, here we are. The work was begun in August of 1945.
1: And this newspaper is dated April 45. Well, that narrows it down to roughly 3 months when it could have been put there. I wonder why the package wasn't removed during that time, why he didn't come back for it.
2: Yeah, it's hard to say.
1: Who owned the house then, Inspector?
2: It's in the report here. Let me see. Yes. Ian Mackay, the second cousin of Sir John.
1: Lived there alone?
2: He was with the Royal Air Force at the time, living at the house with his wife, Emily, two youngsters, Ronald and Valerie.
1: Any servants?
2: Three, yes. An elderly couple named Denny and a maid named Clara Fitzsimmons.
1: Where are they now, do you know?
2: Well, Ian Mackay was killed in a plane crash in 1946. His wife remarried 3 years later and is now living in Canada, and the children are with her. The Dennys are both dead. And as for the maid Clara, well, we haven't been able to track her down yet.
1: Who could have had access to that basement other than the people living in the house?
2: Anyone in the whole of London, Mr. Mitchell.
1: What?
2: Yes, you see, it was used for a time as an air raid shelter.
1: Oh, great. Well, let's get back to the item you were wondering about, Inspector. Why was the package stashed away there in the first place? Any ideas?
2: Well, let's examine this possibility. The person carrying the package believes he's being followed.
1: The police, and he doesn't want to get caught with the evidence on him.
2: So he slips into the air raid shelter. It's deserted. He finds a place to hide the package. Slips out again.
1: This piece of newspaper seems to back up that line of thinking, Inspector.
2: Oh, you noticed that, haven't you?
1: Sure. Here we have a single sheet torn from the rest of the newspaper, and what is it? Part of the want ad section. Up at the top of the page is the tail end of the column Rooms to Let,
2: indicating that our friend, aware that he was being followed, was seeking a change of address. You'll notice the last six listings in that column have London addresses, and there's some pencil marks beside them.
1: Be too much to expect to find him still living in one of those rooming houses after 7 years, but it might give us a lead.
2: Right on.
1: I'll take a crack at it, Inspector. You have any plans?
2: Well, I thought I'd drop around to the Blue Lion Inn, check with a man I have there, and then go on trying to track down that maid of the Mackays, Clara Fitzsimmons.
1: Good idea. Well, see you later, Inspector. The odds on our long shot are growing, and the chances I'll find the gent I'm after look slimmer by the minute as I start out with my list of addresses. The first one is a bust. The same goes for the next address and the next. Things must have been tough in April. Four down and two to go. Now it starts to rain. I rush on to the next place, 61 New Romney Road.
3: Come in, dearie.
1: At the door, the landlady, a rather large one, greets me. There's a pleasant air about her, and that air includes a faint trace of gin. I settle down into a heavy overstuffed chair.
3: 45, you say? Well, now, dearie, that's going to take a bit of thinking, I'm afraid.
1: You don't keep a record of your boarders, Mrs. Farland.
3: Never bothered to. Might I offer you a little nip of something? I always have a small glass before supper. Helps the appetite, you know.
1: Thanks, but I'll skip this round if you don't mind.
3: Also takes the chill out of one's bones. Nasty weather out, ain't it, dearie?
1: So it is. Now, about this advertisement, Mrs. Farland, it appeared in the Dover Times on April 29th, 1945.
3: Well, I don't seem to recall it at the moment, but if you say so.
1: Here's a copy of the paper.
3: Oh, yes, so I see, so I see. 1945. Hey, we'd had it proper, if you know what I mean. 41 was a nasty year it was. Dreadful. Them Nazi bombers overhead day and night.
1: I'm trying to locate a man who might have answered this ad, Mrs. Farland.
3: That was more than 7 years ago, dearie.
1: I know. It's going back a long time, but there's something in the back page of this paper that might spark your memory. It's the continuation of a story regarding Mussolini.
3: No, him. What about Baldy?
1: He was killed at Lake Como the day before, April 28th, 1945.
3: Was he really?
1: That's right. Help any?
3: Of course it does. I remember it clear as crystal, I do. Stella and the young man were supping with us. They'd just got married.
1: Stella?
3: One of my roomers. Been with me for 5 years. Half a mo now. The Stella's room was advertised in the paper. Of course it was. It all comes back to me now. I rented the room the very next day.
1: And do you recall who took that room, Mrs. Farland?
3: Well, I'll never forget it, dearie, never. It was a gent named Pinto. Jaggers Pinto. I'm a good judge of character and all that, dearie. But Mr. Pinto was my first mistake.
1: Oh, what happened?
3: Police came for that nasty little twerp the day after he moved in.
1: What?
3: That's right. With his fine manners and all, he turned up to be a common burglar. Smash and grab man, you know. Got 5 years, as I understand.
1: Thanks, Mrs. Farland. That's all I wanted to know.
4: Again, Mr.
1: Mitchell. Jaggers Pinto, Inspector. He was picked up at 61 New Romney Road on May 1st, 1945. Smash and grab artist.
4: Ah, served 5 years. That could explain why the package wasn't picked up from the basement. His present address is 924 Bexhill Place.
1: Hey, how'd you know that?
4: I've been checking up on you, Mr. Pinto, for quite another lead. You see, I found Clara Fitzsimmons.
1: The maid who worked for the people who had the house on St. Margaret's Mews in 1945?
4: Right. She's a barmaid now, and her married name is Mrs. Jaeger Pinto.
1: Oh, brother. Wait a minute. Did you say a barmaid?
4: I did.
1: And just where is she working?
4: Can't you guess?
1: Yeah, the same pub where those people we arrested picked up their phony passports. The Blue Lion Inn.
4: Right.
1: Later, Inspector Jellicoe picks me up in his car and we roll out to 924 Bexhill Place, the present address of our long-lost friend, Jaggers Pinto. It stops raining as we pull up in front. We go inside and the landlord gives us the room number we want. Then, just as we start up the stairs...
5: Hey, Mitchell, come on.
1: Upstairs, sounded like.
5: Yes. Look, they're on the floor.
1: I hope it isn't...
5: I'm afraid it is, Mr. Mitchell. Yes, he matches this picture I have of him.
1: It's Jaggers Pinto. He's dead.

0: Steve Mitchell will continue his dangerous assignment in just a moment. If your child can run and skip and jump, he's lucky. Just think how you'd feel if he'd been crippled in last year's record infantile paralysis epidemic. More than 186,000 Americans, most of them children, were stricken by infantile paralysis in the last 5 years. And last year's polio epidemic was the worst on record. Would you like to save 30 million children from attack by infantile paralysis? Well, it takes millions of dimes and dollars spent in medical research before a protective vaccine is discovered. The National Foundation for Infantile Paralysis went out to every man, woman, and child who needed help. And now your National Foundation is $7 million in debt. Yes, the 1952 blow of polio has gotten its fighters rocking on their financial heels. And remember, you can't fight your child's enemy just by wishing. It takes giving. Your giving. Take a walk now, won't you, so the polio-stricken may walk later? Join the 1953 March of Dimes. Now back to Dangerous Assignment, and Brian Donlevy as Steve Mitchell.
1: The inspector and I set up headquarters in the parlor to question the boarders. The first one we talked to is a Mr. Sam Cathcart.
2: He was having a pint of beer up in his room, he was.
3: Pinto's room?
2: That's right. There was a knock on the door. Pinto went and opened it.
3: Did you see who it was?
2: No, sir. I was sitting on the other side of the room. I heard Pinto say, "Oh, it's you." Then he stepped out into the hall and closed the door. I sat there several minutes, and just as I was about to go and see what had happened to him, I heard that shot. I ran outside and down to the back hall, and, well, there were you two gentlemen bending over his body. Blimey.
1: The person who knocked on the door, Mr. Cathcart, did he say anything at all to Pinto?
2: Not a word as I could hear, sir.
1: Then you don't know whether it was a man or a woman.
2: That I don't, sir.
3: Hey, well, Mr. Cathcart, that'll be all. You'll be sent to the next person.
2: Right, sir. Poor Pinto. Blimey.
3: Blimey. Quiet. Well, he tells a straightforward story. Be interesting to know if it also happens to be a true one.
1: Yeah, the way it figures, Pinto was the leg man in the passport racket, and the forger probably killed him to shut his mouth.
3: Mm. All right, come in.
4: See me, Inspector?
3: Yes. Yes, your name, please.
4: Walter Michaels. I'm an insurance solicitor. I was calling on a client of mine whose rooms were on the third floor. And Mr. Jones. But he didn't answer the door.
3: Jones? Well, let's see. The landlord informed me that Mr. Johns had left the house for the railroad station a half an hour or so before the killing on a business trip.
5: You've no right to prevent me, you know.
3: Ah. Wait, stop, please. Sounds like a bit of a row out in the hall.
1: Yeah, I'll take a look.
5: Listen here, mother.
1: What seems to be the trouble?
6: This policeman will simply not allow me to go upstairs to my room. It's ridiculous.
1: Your name?
6: Johns, but I don't see what business this is of
1: yours. Will you step in here a moment, please, Mr. Johns?
6: All right. All right, you needn't tug at my sleeve. It's enough out of shape. With the damp as it is. I'll come.
1: Sorry, this is Mr. Johns, Inspector.
3: How do you know?
6: What sort of foolishness is this, Inspector?
3: Just routine questioning, Mr. Johns. If you'll just put your overcoat on that chair.
6: Look here, I'm in a frightful hurry. Can't I make you understand that? I was almost to the railroad station when I realized I'd forgotten some important papers, so I hurried back. Now your man tells me I can't even go up to my room to get them. Since when?
3: You see, there's been a murder, Mr.

0: Since when?
1: You see, there's been a murder, Mr. Johns.
0: Since when? Murder? Good Lord.
2: Mr. Johns, you haven't said hello to your insurance solicitor here.
0: My what?
2: Mr. Michaels here.
0: I've never seen the man before in my life.
1: What's that?
2: Well, well, how now, Mr. Michaels?
1: Gentlemen, if I could speak to you in private... that'll be all for now, Mr. Johns, but your trip will have to wait.
0: But it's a business trip. Now, see here, you've no right
1: that
0: to...
1: That will be all, Mr. Johns.
0: I shall speak to your superior.
1: Fine, I'll be glad to make an appointment for you.
2: Sounds like my old college yell.
1: Quite. Good night, Mr. Michaels.
3: Well, I really came here to see Dora Mays. She has the room across the hall from Johns.
2: Your girlfriend?
3: Yes. We had quite a row last night. I had a date tonight to thrash the whole thing out, but she didn't show up.
2: So you came here to her room?
3: Yes, but she was out. That's where I was when I heard the shot.
1: Why didn't you tell us this first off, Mr. Michaels?
3: I was afraid it would get back to Pater.
1: I see.
3: You chaps don't seem convinced, but that's my story. Take it or leave it.
2: Before we take it, Mr. Michaels, we'll check it. Girlfriend Doris May still isn't back, so for the time being, there's no way of checking up on his story. I leave Inspector Jellicoe at the rooming house to continue the questioning, borrow a police car, and head for Mrs. Pinto's flat to break the news to her about her husband.
4: Uh-huh. End up like this. I guess that's why I left him.
2: You were separated?
4: It's been a year now.
2: I see. Mrs. Pinto, as I understand it, you were a maid in the house on St. Margaret's Mews back in 1945?
4: That's right. Pinto came to see me one night. I let him hide down in the basement.
2: That's when he ditched the package of phony passports down there.
4: I suppose so. The next morning, he was gone. And later, I learned he'd been arrested.
2: I see.
4: As soon as he was out, he looked me up. I'd just started as barmaid at the Blue Lion then. He promised to turn over a new leaf, so we got married.
2: But it didn't last very long, huh?
4: I found out he was still mixed up in something shady, so I left him. A year ago, as I said.
2: Did you see anything of him after that?
4: Oh, yes. He'd drop in every now and then at the Blue Lion. I thought he was coming to see me.
2: Actually, he was probably using it as a contact point to hand out the passports. You happen to know any of his friends?
4: No. Can't say I wanted to.
2: He ever mentioned the man or woman that he worked for?
4: Well, there was a gent he always turned to when he needed a bob or two. Tracer was his name, I think.
2: Tracer?
4: The old Tracer will fix me up, he always used to say.
2: Wait a minute. Tracer was probably a nickname, and it would sure fit a passport forger. That's probably the boy I'm after. Did you ever see him?
4: Not that I know of. Pinto used to talk to him over the telephone, mostly.
2: Did you ever answer the phone when he called?
4: Oh, yes.
2: You think you might recognize his voice?
4: I might.
2: Is there a phone here?
4: No, but there's a phone box down the street.
2: Come on. I want to call the inspector and have him line up all the suspects for you to listen to. Mrs. Pinto puts on her coat and we go outside. I step into the phone box and the little light goes on. Just as I start to dial a number, I spot a glint of metal across the street and I hit the floor fast. I dive outside, but there's no one in sight across the street. Nothing but the mouth of an alley and the sound of some distant running steps. I could never catch up to him now.
5: Mr. Mitchell?
2: You okay, Mrs. Pinto?
5: Oh, yes. I jumped into this doorway when it happened.
2: Okay, come on. I've got a police car down the street.
5: What is it?
2: Mrs. Pinto... You told me you hadn't been out of your flat all evening, didn't you?
5: That's right.
2: Earlier this evening, while we were looking for Pinto, it started to rain.
5: What about it?
2: It rained for just about half an hour. It stopped just as Inspector Jellicoe and I arrived at Pinto's rooming house.
5: I don't see what all this has to do with...
2: Your coat sleeve is damp, Mrs. Pinto.
5: Why?
2: You didn't tell me the truth. You were out of your flat this evening during the time it rained.
5: But... Yes, I was.
2: Where'd you go?
5: I started for Pinto's rooming house to tell him the police were making inquiries about it. Halfway there, I changed my mind. I came back.
2: You sure you didn't go to the rooming house?
5: Quite sure.
2: Hey, hold everything. The damn sleeve.
5: What about it? I told you.
2: Yeah, you just told me the answer. I take Mrs. Pinto back to her flat and tell her to lock herself in. Then I go outside and slide behind the wheel of the borrowed police car. Just in time to feel a gun barrel nudge me in the back of the neck. Well, that would be Mr. Johns, I presume.
0: Quite right, Mitchell. Keep moving straight ahead.
2: Okay. So you're the big cheese of the passport racket.
0: Start the car. Straight down the street. I'll tell you where it's at.
2: You've been waiting for me here ever since you took that shot at me in front of Mrs. Pinto's, huh, John?
0: Yes, I doubled around the block. Let's go here.
2: Gilbert.

0: place. Where are we heading?
1: The quiet room where you're going to phone Mrs. Pinto and have her join us.
0: Oh, get rid of us both, huh?
1: Right. She may have seen me occasionally in the Blue Lion, but she's heard my voice over the phone. I can't afford to have her around. Left here.
0: Epping Square.
1: You knew it was I in the car as soon as you felt the gun barrel. How?
0: When you put on the act about storming back to the rooming house for some forgotten papers, I remembered the sleeve to your suit was damp, but you were carrying your topcoat over your arm.
1: I saw.
0: That meant you got caught in the rain without your topcoat when you went out the first time. Your plan was to make a departure, then sneak back and kill Pinto, which you did. You also picked up your topcoat. It took me until now to put the pieces together.
1: Rather neat. Now, wait. There's a police car ahead of us. Turn around.
0: Okay.
1: Back the way we came to the first turn. Right. And then... another police car.
0: What do you know?
1: Slow down. I'm getting out.
2: Sorry. You're not leaving, Johns.
1: Let go of my wrist.
0: Let go of the gun. No. Drop it or your wrist goes with it.
1: No, I...
0: Ooh. My, but you're hard to convince. Now, just sit back and we'll wait for our friends, the police.
1: How could they follow us? How did they know where we were?
0: Real simple, Johns. This is a police car, remember? When I reached down to start the car, I also flipped the radio switch. We've been on the air all this time.
1: The radio?
0: Yep, you sang plenty. That's how come you got the business. Matter of fact, you might call it a singing commercial, huh?
3: Our star, Brian Donlevy, will return in just a moment. Here's another reminder about NBC's special program, The End of an Era. The End of an Era will survey the past 20 years in our nation's history. During the program, we'll recall when Eddie Cantor was singing Potatoes Are Cheaper, and Neville Chamberlain announced that he had brought peace in our time. Those were the days of Hugh Johnson and the Blue Eagle of the NRA, the time of Cab Calloway's Heidi Ho. Those were the times of the sidewalk apple peddlers at street corners, of the hit song Brother Can You Spare a Dime, of swing music such as The Music Goes Round and Round. As NBC presents this special survey, listeners will hear again Franklin Roosevelt's inaugural address in 1933, Hitler's angry speeches, Churchill's magnificent replies, the threat of bombs, the rhythm of marching feet, the events at Pearl Harbor that made December 7th, 1941, a day of infamy. Yes, be sure to hear this full-hour documentary program, End of an Era, Friday evening on most NBC stations.
0: Next week, Burma. The road to Mandalay almost turns into a one-way street.
3: And that will be Steve Mitchell's dangerous assignment next week. Included in tonight's cast were Virginia Gregg, Ben Wright, Don Morrison, and Dan O'Hurley. This is John Storm speaking. Dangerous Assignment, starring Brian Donlevy as Steve Mitchell with Herb Butterfield as the commissioner, is written by Bob Reif and Adrian Jandot and is directed by Bill Karn. Be with us again next week at the same time when Brian Donlevy, starring in the role of Steve Mitchell, we'll embark on another transcribed Dangerous Assignment.

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2: This is Orson Welles, speaking from London.
3: The Black Museum. Here, in a grim stone structure on the Thames, which houses Scotland Yard, there's a warehouse of homicide, where everyday objects, a simple glass, a piece of rope, a woman's handkerchief, all are touched by murder. You take this iron bar. It's a familiar object. The handle of a jack. If you own a car, you have a jack handle. Maybe you've used it, but never I trust like this.
4: Gracie, quick, give me the jack handle.
5: Here, let me go. What do you want?
3: Today, you'll find that jack handle in the Black Museum.
6: From the annals of the Criminal Investigation Department of the London Police, we bring you the dramatic stories of the crimes recorded by the objects in Scotland Yard's Gallery of Death, the Black Museum.

0: Here we are, the Black Museum. A few yards from here, the Thames laps at the riverside of Scotland Yard. But you never know it in here. Not in this long, dim, stone-arched room. It's a kind of mecca. A goal to be reached by students of crime and criminology. The whole world over. Yes, here in this room lies death. And the mementos and souvenirs of death on these shelves, in these cabinets, under this well-dusted glass. The weapons, the key clues of every homicide in which Scotland Yard has taken part for almost 100 years. Now here, in this case, the small white box. It's from Edinburgh. This death was in this box. Death by poison. The death of a too importunate lover. Now this tiny pistol, it's oiled, it's in working order. A Derringer, it's called. The killer wore it up his sleeve. And one morning at 8 o'clock, in the British tradition, the trap was sprung. The killer walked on thin air. The executioner received the customary £10. Now, here's something more familiar. A jackhandle. It's intriguing. Once, according to the case book, yes, that's the story, a tale which begins innocently enough when London lived in the blackout. And many American men found their after-dark amusement in tiny hole-in-the-wall cafes.
1: Think of me always, though we're far apart. Keep a tender memory within.
0: Well, look around. Small tables crowded together, not much light. Pretty stuffy, and the blackout curtains, the double blackout door don't help the ventilation much. The girl singing is pretty, and tawdry sort of way, provocative in the manner of a cheap pin-up, but the two young men in the American uniforms don't seem to mind.
2: How's about it, Tom? Not bad for a dive?
3: Not too bad. Bible get your tenants out of bounds.
2: Yeah, not yet, son. Just open. The MPs haven't cased the joint yet.
3: Oh, good deal.
2: Well, nothing to worry about, kid.
3: Well, who's worried? What can they do? 6 months in the stockade, maybe? That's okay with me.
0: Apparently, at least one of these gentlemen is over the hill. Now, their interest has shifted, and quite naturally, of course.
3: You think she has to sing for a living?
2: It can't be much of a living.
3: She's not too bad. Maybe she dates.
2: You wouldn't know what to do about it if she does.
3: Says who?
2: Says me. What were you stateside, anyway? A parson's son or a school teacher?
3: I worked in a bank. So what? I got along. I did all right.
2: Hiding in the army?
3: Hiding in the... Oh, maybe. Could be.
2: I get it. Still water runs deep and all that stuff.
3: Now, look, Teddy. What you don't know won't hurt you, see?
2: That apply to Gracie?
3: Gracie? You mean the babe?
2: Well, who else? Grace Harwell, the London thrush. Who don't sing half as good as she looks.
3: You know her?
2: Well, I met her a couple of times. You want a knockdown?
3: Well, why not? Now?
2: Well, sure. Gracie, let's see your speed, son.
3: You got a ringside seat.
4: Well, Teddy, the Yank who thought he'd take Soho single-handed.
2: Sit down, Gracie. What'll you have?
4: My regular. Who's your friend?
2: Oh, meet Private Tom Bennett, Gracie Harwell.
3: Hi.
4: Hello, soldier.
2: Let me get your drink, Gracie. Faster that way.
3: Hey, what about your ringside seat?
2: I'll be back in time. That fast, you can't work.
3: Grace?
4: Yeah?
3: How would you like to help me win a bet?
4: Well, this is a new approach.
3: Good. Now, look, all I need to win is a date with you, see, for tomorrow night. Well, how about it? After the show?
4: You on furlough?
3: Maybe. Maybe not. I'll be in town tomorrow night.
4: Got a car with petrol?
3: No, but I will have.
4: You said it like you meant it.
3: I will have a car and gas. When and where?
4: Well, I'm not saying for sure, but be outside at 1 o'clock in the morning. You may win your bet.
0: So, they met. That was the beginning. Next evening, next morning, rather, Tom's at the appointed place, complete with jeep and fuel.
3: Hi, Gracie.
4: Hello, soldier.
3: Come on, climb aboard.
4: Where'd you get it?
3: Let's say I borrowed it. Shall we go?
4: Why not?
0: A boy, a girl, a jeep. In the London blackout without benefit of cherry planes and bombs. A time to relax. make an impression on the girl. The former bank clerk made his play to the girl who sang club dates on the seamy side of London.
3: It's too bad. No moon tonight.
4: The moon means bombers.
3: At this point, that's not too bad.
4: Well, that's silly.
3: Now look, bombers mean there's a war on. No war, I wouldn't be here.
4: Well, what's good about that, being here?
3: I could itemize. One, I met you. But let's leave it at that.
4: You start early.
3: That's the States. Don't waste time.
4: Well, you didn't waste time borrowing the Jeep.
3: What's one Jeep, more or less? I worked in the carpool. I know my way around.
4: You must. You went back to get the car.
3: What are you getting at, sister?
4: The car. It's out without a pass. So are you.
3: Smart girl.
4: I know my way around. Want to sell the Jeep? I know a fellow who'll give you a good price.
3: No, I need it.
4: What for?
3: Business.
4: What kind of... Look out! That bike!
3: Gee, thanks.
4: Oh.
3: That's no place for a bike this time of night. Nor the girl on it.
4: What kind of business?
3: I have a small problem. Being out without a pass, I don't get paid.
4: Oh.
3: Money's necessary even in wartime. I had my ways back in L.A.
4: Mm-hmm.
3: Los Angeles to you. But I need a car. You got it, Gracie? Now, if you'd like a small demonstration, we can...
0: You know, a man boasts to a girl and decides to make good the boast. This very modern variation on that theme consisted of stopping the Jeep at the side of the road, cutting the engine, waiting. Half amused, half interested, the girl sat quietly as the soldier climbed out of the car and stationed himself in the shadows. Along the road came the bicycle, the girl on it pedaling swiftly, her thoughts 1,000 miles away. She drew alongside the parked, half-hidden Jeep.
3: Okay, sister, I'll take that bike.
5: Hey, what's the idea? I've got to get home.
3: I want that bike, you hear?
5: Oh, I won't give it.
3: Shut up. You want one across the mouth?
5: Oh, no. You leave me alone. You leave me alone. You leave me alone.
3: How was that, Gracie? And she left her bag. There ought to be a lot left in it for a couple of beers.
4: So that's the way you do it in L.A.?
3: Yeah.
4: You're all right, Tommy. Only next time, let's crack it for more than the price of a couple of beers.
0: Next time was the next evening, but early, before the bars closed. Gracie, the pin-up, said...
4: I won't go to work tomorrow night. And I know a spot off by itself. With a Jeep, we can get away fast, like you did it in L.A.
0: And they drove up to the spot, a small pub on a side road, and Gracie said...
4: Let's get to it, Tommy. They've got customers. That means money in the till.
0: But Tommy hesitated, and he said...
3: Too many.
4: Scared?
3: Oh, why take chances? There might even be a cop in there. Maybe later.
4: You promised. You said I'd be the lookout while you went in and collected.
3: Maybe later, not now.
4: Well, let's do something, Tom.
3: We'll find something. You want a thrill? We'll find something.
0: They drove away. A well-lighted, well-populated pub was not to Tom's liking. He preferred the dark roads, the byways, the lone victims. But Gracie wanted her thrill. Tom found it for her.
3: Hop in, miss.
6: Oh, this is really awfully nice of you.
4: But, Tom...
3: You wanted a thrill, baby. We'll get it. Where are you headed, miss?
6: Well, out to Kingston, if it's on your way.
3: Yeah, it's on our way. You all set? Let's go.
0: Two girls and a boy racing along the unlighted road toward Kingston. Not much conversation. There never is with a hitchhiker in the car. Tom drove, Gracie waited. River flowed close to the highway, black glass, silent in the starlight.
4: What's wrong?
3: I think I have a flat.
4: Oh, I didn't hear
3: it. I said I think I have a flat.
4: Oh, yes, it does feel off a bit. The Jeep, I mean.
3: Felt like the left rear.
7: Can I help?
3: If you'd get out, miss. You can leave your suitcase. The tools are under your seat.
7: Of course.
4: What can I do?
3: I'll need the jack. The handle is on the floor, Gracie.
4: Yeah, I've got it.
3: You, miss. I want your handbag.
7: What? Oh, no. No, you keep away.
3: Give me that bag.
7: Oh, help, somebody. Help. Oh, no, get away from me. Get away.
3: Come on,
4: Tubby. Grab her. Drop her up.
7: No, I won't.
3: Grace, quick, give me the jack handle.
4: Here.
7: Let me go. What do you want? No, don't hit me. No.
3: Ah! Fight back, will you?
4: Hit her again, Tommy. Hit her.
3: What for? She's done. We got her stuff.
4: I think she's breathing.
3: So what? Give me a hand.
4: What do we do with her?
3: Into the river. What do you suppose I picked this place for? Get her feet.
5: Stop them.
3: Now, into the drink she goes.
5: Oh, Tom. Tom.
3: Well, did you get a thrill out of that, baby? That's the way we do it in L.A. Knock them over and dump them someplace where they won't be found. Okay, let's get going, Gracie. We got places to go and things to do tonight.
0: Nice, clean fun. The end of that night's work was a jack handle. A jack handle. It lies today in the Black Museum.
8: In just a moment, we will continue with the Black Museum, starring Orson Welles.

0: And now we continue with The Black Museum, starring Orson Welles.
1: It was to be some time before the jackhandle came to rest in the Black Museum. A trail of blood and misadventure was yet to be blazed through wartime London. Tom and Grace were amateurs at crime like this. But they knew enough to cover their tracks. They ditched the jeep, parking it in a rubbed street. They took cover during daylight. But night and the blackout were their cloak as they prowled for further victims.
2: I'm sick of walking.
3: Does my lady want her limousine?
2: I want a ride. Do you hear, Tommy boy?
3: I hear. Come on, we'll duck into this vestibule. Something will be along. Give me a kiss.
2: Oh, you never have enough.
3: Haven't kissed a babe in a doorway since L.A. Good.
2: What's that in your pocket?
3: This? You like it? Shell in the chamber, full clip.
2: Where'd you get it?
3: Army stores, Natch. Pretty?
2: Throw it away.
3: Are you kidding?
2: Do you know what they give you for carrying a pistol in this country?
3: Well, what's the difference? We killed that dame, didn't we? They take us, it's the chair anyway.
2: Well, over here, it's the rope. At 8 o'clock in the morning. I'm cold, Tommy. I'm cold.
3: You cold? Maybe you're the warmest thing in London. What's that, a car?
2: Must be.
3: Come on.
2: Throw the pistol away.
3: You want a ride, don't you? Hey, driver, give us a lift.
2: He's stopping for us.
3: Obliging fellow, isn't he? Where to, Yank? Your way, towards Shepherd's Bush. My girl's got kind of tired of walking.
2: This is awfully nice of you.
4: I'm a taxi, you know. Private car with hat license. I'll have to charge you for the ride.
3: Well, we don't mind, do we, honey? We got plenty of money. Hop in. In the back.
1: Private car with hack license. Driver James Carter. Direction east. Through the blackout. The blue shaded headlights barely glowing in the gloom. After a little distance.
3: Driver, we changed our minds. How much would it cost me to go a little way further? Out as far as Shepherd's Bush.
1: Driver Carter obliged. It was his job. Pick up passengers, deliver them through the blackout wherever they wanted to go for a price. A living of sorts. Driver Carter thought of it as a living.
3: It's plenty deserted out here.
2: The Jerrys did a thorough job out this way.
3: It's near the docks, isn't it?
2: I suppose so.
3: It's a good place.
2: Perfect. You think he's got any money?
3: All right, driver, stop here.
4: Yes, sir. Nothing here but the rubble.
3: You heard me. Stop. You know what this is?
4: Service pistol.
3: You hold it, Gracie.
2: Got it.
3: And don't move, driver. She's got an itchy finger.
4: You can have my wallet.
3: Keep him covered, Gracie, while I open the front door. Give me back the gun.
2: Hurry, Tom.
3: All right, you. Driver, get out. On this side.
4: You can have a car, too. Just leave me alone.
3: Gracie, did you ever see the hole a .45 makes in a man?
2: No, Tommy. Never.
4: Now, don't!
3: Big enough to put your fist through in the back where it came out. Let's toss him in the rubble. That'll do it. Now we can ride anywhere you want to go.
1: It doesn't take much to kill a man. You pull the trigger. The firing pin strikes the cartridge. The powder explodes. Then the bit of lead tears into the man. That's all. Nothing left but a few chemicals, which once were living flesh. A few rags of clothing. Toss it into the rubble. Dust to dust. The warring city. The sun touches the rubble. The sun moves warmly over the cold rubble, over the dead. The night watchers start home. The fire wardens, weary but relieved after a quiet night, take a shortcut toward their breakfasts and a few hours' sleep.
5: Marty! Hey, what's that?
6: Body, seems like.
5: This area was cleared out months ago.
6: He's fresh, that one. Let's have a look, shall we?
1: They had their look. It wasn't pleasant.
5: Shot! Through the chest.
6: Stay here. I'll find a call box.
1: The fire warden placed his call. He rang straight through to Scotland Yard. A short while later, a man picked up the telephone on his desk inside the grey stone building on the Thames.
7: Inspector Mason here.
8: Sergeant Davis, sir.
7: Go ahead, Sergeant.
8: The body found in the East End, sir, shot to death. Large caliber from the size of the wound. Probably a service pistol.
7: Uh-huh. Identified as yet?
8: The identity papers are still on him, sir. James Carter, taxi driver, private car registration, tag number RD7445.
7: Uh-huh. The car?
8: No sign of it, sir. Tire marks in the road. It's a thoroughly bombed area, sir. Very little traffic.
7: Another one. Very well, send out the usual teletype. Description of the car, you know, check for relations, friends of the deceased. Well, that's all we can do, for now.
1: Routine. A teletype to all police stations. The constables memorize the details while they go on patrol. London is a big, sprawling city. The blackout isn't any help. That's all, for now. The wheels have begun to turn. Routine, inexorable, never-ending. And so, another telephone call.
9: Constable Gray, Inspector.
7: Yes?
9: Ladbroke Station. I believe I have the car that was posted this morning.
7: Uh-huh.
9: RD7445. Black sedan. It's parked in Bush Mews.
7: Yeah?
9: That's a dead end, sir. It's facing out.
7: Oh, very good, Gray. Stand by. We'll be along shortly.
1: A sharp-eyed constable on the blackout, the parked car. Routine. Inexorable. Inevitable.
7: Cut your engine, Sergeant. This'll do it.
10: Yes, sir.
7: Usual routine. If there's an attempt to drive out, turn on your headlights. The driver will be blinded.
10: Very good, sir.
7: Gray. Constable Gray.
11: Yes, sir.
7: Inspector Mason, CID. Anything yet?
11: No, sir, not yet. There's a pinhole in the blackout curtain. Second story window of the house behind the car. There was a light up there.
7: Mm-hmm. Yeah, nothing now.
11: It went out a moment ago, sir.
7: I'd take post behind the car, Gray. Accost anyone who approaches it. The area's covered. There'll be no escape.
11: Yes, sir.
1: The constable's footsteps fade and stop. Silence. Darkness. The trap is set. They wait. No movement, no sound. Not even the glow of a cigarette. Just darker shadows in the darkness. In the depths of the little mews, a door opens and closes. Footsteps briefly. Two pairs of footsteps. A car door opens. Then Constable Gray calls out,
12: "Don't start the engine there. You're under arrest.
7: Sergeant, your lights.
2: Tommy, the coppers.
12: They got us boxed.
7: Gray!
12: You won't take me.
7: Hold him, Gray.
12: Got him, sir. You got nothing on me.
7: Never mind that. It's my duty to inform you that you're under arrest. You'll be charged with murder. And I warn you that anything you say will be taken down in writing and may be used in evidence.
12: You can't prove anything.
7: Run the rule on him, Constable.
13: Yes, sir. This, sir. Service pistol.
7: Oh, good enough. Take them along.
13: All right, you two.
2: Don't touch me. I'll go along. He made me go with him. He threatened me with a pistol. He made me go along.
1: That was her cry. All through the trial, which followed swiftly, that was the plea of the tawdry little pin-up on the seamy side of London.
2: He made me do it. He hit me, showed me his pistol. He made me do it.
1: What are the robberies, the cheap, shilling-sized robberies?
2: Yes, I took that girl's purse. I went through the driver's wallet before we left his body, but he made me do it. You've got to believe me. He made me do it.
1: There were other far less hysterical witnesses, men who spoke with a calm certainty of truth. There was the ballistics expert.

There is absolutely no doubt. The bullet which killed James Carter, the driver of that hired car, was found in the flooring of the car. We have compared it with test bullets fired from the pistol found on the accused. The rifling marks are identical. The death bullet was fired from that pistol.

0: Tom Bennett, accused of murder, wanted for desertion by the United States Army, former bank clerk. He played his role defiantly.
1: I tell you, she's framing me. This whole deal was her idea. You should have seen the bank she got when she watched what was going on. Now she's trying to pass the buck to me.
0: And with customary thoroughness, Scotland Yard turned up a surprise witness.
2: Yes, those are the two. She gave him the jack handle and he hit me with it. They threw me in the river. The lorry driver found me. I know them anywhere.
3: He made me go along. He made me. I'll prove it. I'll show you where we left the jeep. The jack handle's still in it.
4: Gentlemen of the jury, have you reached a verdict?
5: We have, my lord.
4: Let the prisoner face the jury. What is your verdict?
5: We find both defendants guilty of murder and add a recommendation of mercy for the female prisoner.
0: Oh, yes, juries behave somewhat strangely at times. This one was impressed with a plea of compulsion, but not quite enough, it seems, to acquit Grace Harwell. Thus, it came about in due course that the judge pronounced the sentence.
4: Thomas Bennett, you have been found guilty of murder. The sentence of the court is that you be hanged by the neck until you are dead. And then may the Lord have mercy on your soul.
0: On Grace Harwell, the judge pronounced the same terrible sentence. But the jury's recommendation for mercy led the Home Secretary to commute this to penal servitude for life. A lifetime for Grace Harwell to remember.
3: He made me go along. He made me go along.
0: No jack handle. It lies today in the Black Museum. So much for the story of Grace and Tom. Tom's life ended on the scaffold. The life of Grace Harwell continues in the drab monotony of Holloway Prison. The service pistol, of course, and the jack handle remain in their places, their special places of honor, on a shelf in that curious room which is known in Scotland Yard as the Black Museum. And now, until next time, till we meet again in the same place, and I tell you another story of the Black Museum, I remain as always, obediently yours.

Hold it. 15 seconds from now, you'll see the picture he just took. See? With the Polaroid Land camera, you get bright, sharp pictures in 15 seconds. Snap, pull, peel. It's that easy. Is there any better way to get pictures of the family?

0: forever.
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5: "21st Precinct, Sergeant Collins." "Yes, ma'am, this is the police department." "Stole your purse?" "Well, who?" "What's his name?"
6: "Do you know him?"
7: "You're in the muster room at the 21st Precinct, the nerve center. A call is coming through. You will follow by transcription the action taken pursuant to that call from this minute until the final report is written in the 124 room at the 21st Precinct."
5: "All right, I'll tell you what. You're right around the corner. Why don't you just walk into the station house? You can tell us all about it." "That's right, you come in here."
8: 21st Precinct. It's just lines on the map of the city of New York. Most of the 173,000 people wedged into the 9/10 of a square mile between Fifth Avenue and the East River wouldn't know if you asked them that they lived or worked in the 21st. Whether they know it or not, the security of their homes, their persons, and their property is the job of the men of the 21st Precinct.
7: The 21st, 160 patrolmen, 11 sergeants, and 4 lieutenants, of whom I'm the boss. My name is Kennelly, Frank Kennelly. I'm captain in command of the 21st. It was 8:20 a.m. I had just turned out the platoon for the day tour and was in my office changing from my uniform, about to go off duty after having been on the job since 4 the previous afternoon. Come in.
9: I'd like to see you a minute, Captain.
7: Oh, come in, man. Well, what have you got?
9: I don't know, really, Captain. Maybe just an idea.
7: Yeah?
9: You lent a girl 50 cents to get home last night.
7: That's right.
9: I saw the U.S. 61 this morning.
7: Yeah, that's right. I had them take a complaint from her. She didn't know whether the man intended to steal her purse or whether she left it in his car by mistake. What about it?
9: Well, from the way she described the car and the man, I think he's wanted for homicide and robbery in Philadelphia. He and the fellow he's with.
7: Uh-huh.
9: Just happened to see a wanted flyer yesterday. Everything fits like a glove.
7: Well, her name and address is in the UF 61. You can send out and talk to her.
9: I'm going to, Captain. Right away.
7: While I finished changing, Lieutenant Matt King, the detective commander, used my telephone to call upstairs to the 21st squad. He instructed Detectives Louis DeLuca and Ralph Scanlon to come to my office immediately. We went into the lieutenant's room and found that Lieutenant Harry L. Snyder, the desk officer during the 12 to 8 tour, had not yet left the house. In my office, the detectives got such additional information as Lieutenant Snyder, who also had spoken to the girl, and I possessed. Then, as I left the station house, the two detectives started to drive to Brooklyn to seek her out. A half hour later, they parked their car on a busy street in the Borough Hall section and walked toward the entrance to a beauty parlor. It had started to rain.
10: "Every time I come to Brooklyn, it pours."
9: "That's because you're a Giants fan." "They look a little bit busy. And this is where all the husband's money goes."
11: "Yeah. Come over here, Captain."
9: "That looks like the boss."
11: "What do you want?" "Good morning, gentlemen." "Good
10: morning. Does the Miss Grace Burgess work here?"
11: "Why, yes, she does, but she's not allowed callers during working hours. None of my operators are allowed callers during working hours. I make that a strict rule."
10: "We'd like to see her. We're police officers."
11: "Yeah. Police officers? Oh, what's she got?"
10: "Well, she hasn't done anything. We just want to talk to her."
11: "Well, if you want to talk to her, she must have done something."
10: "We just want to talk to her."
11: "Do you really have to?"
10: "Yes."
11: "Well, all right. Oh, I'll tell you what. You can talk to her in my office. It's right over there. Now, please don't make any scene and disturb any of my customers. I have a high-class clientele."
10: "There won't be any trouble."
11: "Well, I'll bring her right away."
9: think we were poisoned.
10: Let's go in and wait, huh?
9: This must be a nice business.
10: Yeah, for the boss, I guess. I don't think the girls make too much.
9: Some do all right with tips, I hear.
10: You think this is going to amount to anything?
9: Pretty thin. Well, you can't tell. It might be the right guy.
10: Well, we'll see fast enough, I guess.
12: Here she is. Go in, Grace.
9: Good morning.
12: Good morning. Now, don't keep her too long. Her book is full of appointments, and I have to take Mrs. Terry myself.
10: No, we won't keep her long.
12: Oh, do you want me to stay as a witness, I mean?
9: No, no, thank you. That won't be necessary.
12: Well, all right, if you say so.
10: We're sorry to disturb you at work, Miss Burgess, but this may be important.
12: Yes, it's important. I guess it's all right.
9: I'm Detective Ralph Scanlon. This is Louis DeLuca.
12: How you do?
9: This is from the 21st Squad in Manhattan.
12: Oh, is it about what happened when I was there last night?
10: In a way, yes.
12: You see, that didn't seem very important. It's not important enough to bring you all the way over to Brooklyn.
10: Well, it might have a connection with something important.
12: Mm-hmm.
9: You reported your purse was stolen last night. Now, would you mind telling us exactly how it happened?
12: Well, I didn't say it was stolen exactly. I distinctly told the captain it might have been a mistake.
10: Yeah, we know.
12: Have you got a cigarette? She doesn't let us carry them in our uniform pockets.
9: Yes, sir.
12: Oh. Like I told the captain. Hey. I was in this bar last night by myself.
10: Where?
12: In Brooklyn. On Ocean Avenue. Miss Bell and I, he was alone, too. We started a little conversation.
9: He told you his name was Carl.
12: That's right, Carl. Carl Board. Well, we got to talking, and one thing led to another, and he asked me if I'd like to go to a party. Party with a whole lot of people. Well, he seemed like a nice enough boy, and I didn't have anything to do, so I said yes. Well, the party turned out to be in New York.
10: Well, didn't that make any difference?
12: Well, I didn't find out about it till we were on our way. It was a pretty night, and I didn't mind the ride. Anyway, we got to the party, and there were lots of people. Everybody's having a good time.
9: Do you remember where the party was? Where in New York?
12: Well, I don't know the street names or anything. I don't know much about New York. Up around there on the east side someplace. So, there were all these people, and we started to have a good time dancing and drinking. They had wonderful food, you know that? Real fancy stuff. Imported, they had champagne.
9: The report said you left early.
12: Well, it wasn't really early, I guess, but it was first. I was having a good time like everybody else, and then this other fellow, this Bob or Rob or something. It was his apartment, I think.
10: Mm-hmm.
12: Well, he started to get fresh. He wouldn't let me alone, so I said to Carl, come on, take me home. Well, Carl wanted to stay and so forth, and anyway, I finally talked him into going. Well, we got in his car, but as soon as we left the house, he tried to talk me into going back. Finally, I said I didn't want to. So he stopped the car, and he practically kicked me out. Well, my purse was on the front seat. There was $14 and some change in it. I don't think he meant to steal it.
10: How did you get to the police station?
12: Well, I didn't have a cent of my name, and I was mad and wondering what to do, and finally I asked somebody where the police station was, and I walked over there and told him what happened.
10: Mm-hmm.
12: Well, the captain was very nice. He got me 50 cents, and I got the subway back to Brooklyn. Oh, I'd like to give you the 50 cents to pay back the captain. That was very nice of him. I was going to mail it today, but you can give it back for me, will you?
10: Oh, sure.
12: But I don't understand why I had to come all the way to Brooklyn after always getting $14. $14 means a lot to me, but it wasn't a big crime. I don't even know if Carl meant to take it. I don't think he did.
9: Well, all complaints on theft come to the detectives, and we saw your complaint this morning. We've been looking a long time for two fellows like that.
12: Yeah, Carl Bourne?
10: No, this is Carl Brider, but he answers the description you gave, and he drives the same kind of car.
12: With the green body and the black top?
10: Yeah, that's right.
9: Is this a picture of him?
12: Yeah, that's him. Gee, he's a criminal? I didn't know it, honest.
10: No way you could have known. Show the other picture, Ralph. Yeah.
12: Nice looking dog.
9: You recognize this one?
12: That's the one that tried to get rough with me. That Rob, or Bob, or something. With his apartment we were at.
10: His name is Rick Nayland.
12: Gee. Almost got mixed up with some crowd, didn't I? What'd they do? What are they?
9: The two of them are wanted in Philadelphia. They stuck up a payroll messenger, shot and killed him.
12: Hmm.
9: Now, you think you could remember where that building was?
12: Oh, I don't know. I don't think so. I told you, I don't know New York very well.
10: Would you try to help us?
12: Sure, if you want to. Now?
10: If you can.
12: He'll be awful sore.
10: Well, we'll see if we can fix it with him.
12: All right, you can fix it. I don't know. Look at the trouble a girl can almost get in. All I want was to have a good time. Just to be a fine, how do? You make a date with a boy, you have to ask him for his fingerprints.
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7: The two detectives telephoned to their commanding officer, Lieutenant Matt King, and passed on the information they had obtained from the beauty operator, Grace Burgess. They were instructed to bring the girl to New York and make a search for the apartment house where she had attended the party the previous night. They did this, and 3 hours later, at 1 p.m., they parked their car in front of the station house, walked through the muster room and up the stairs to the 21st squad.
10: All right, let's wait right here, Miss Burgess.
12: What happens now? I'd like to know that much.
10: We still want to see if we can find that apartment house.
12: No, it's not. We tried, didn't we? I don't know what more good I can do.
10: Well, the lieutenant wants to talk to you.
12: Oh.
10: You want to see if he's busy, Lud?
7: Yeah.
12: Listen.
10: What?
12: I'm hungry. Don't you think we're entitled to lunch?
10: I will get you lunch. Whitey, lieutenant tied up?
13: No, he's all alone in there.
10: Thanks. DeLuca, lieutenant. Yes, sir. Now, we've got that Grace Burgess here.
13: Did she locate the building for you?
10: She hasn't any idea where it is. We rode around for 2 hours.
13: Well, bring her in here.
10: Yes, sir. Scanlon?
14: Yeah?
10: Okay. She's not much help at all.
14: Right in there, Miss Burgess.
12: Yeah.
13: Come in, Miss Burgess.
12: Thank you very much.
13: Close the door, Scanlon.
14: Yes, sir. Now,
10: everybody, move on. This is Lieutenant King, Miss Grace Burgess.
13: Hello?
12: I'm sure.
13: Sit down, please.
12: Oh, thanks.
13: I understand you weren't able to locate the house, Miss Bridget. It's too bad.
12: Well, I tried. It didn't see it any time.
10: She tried, Lieutenant.
14: Yes, sir. We rode every street between 57 and 79th and Fifth Avenue of the river.
13: Oh, nothing.
10: No, nothing.
12: It's not my fault. I told you. I don't know New York.
13: Did you locate the spot where she got out of the car?
10: Well, we're only guessing about that, Lieutenant. She doesn't remember which way she walked to get to the station house.
12: I don't remember.
13: But you didn't ride very long from the apartment house before you did get out.
12: No, it was only 3 or 4 blocks, maybe 5. Listen, I'm getting very hungry. This is the best thing with those crooks. At least they fed me. They have plenty to eat.
10: All right, we'll go out and get something to eat.
12: And plenty to drink. Champagne, all kinds of fancy liquor, delicacies from all over the continent.
10: Well, we don't do quite as well as Speed, Miss Burgess, but there's a nice spaghetti joint around the corner. That's where we're going if you want to come with us.
12: Sure. All right, now?
13: Miss Burgess, what kind of fancy liquor do they have there, besides the champagne, I mean?
12: No. Whiskey, the Scotch whiskey from Scotland, and something from Sweden or someplace. Somebody said it could really knock you for a loop, so I didn't try any.
13: Aquavit?
12: Yeah, aquavit. That's all this Rob or Bob drank. He said he didn't have anything else ever. Yeah, just bottles of it. What have they got besides spaghetti in this place? Anything good?
10: Anything you want.
12: Well, that's nice. I had spaghetti last night. Think they might have a steak?
13: They might.
12: Well, I'm ready.
13: You have a nice lunch, Miss Burgess. Then they'll take you back out to try to find that house.
12: Do we have to?
13: I think it'd be a good idea.
7: The process of investigation is slow, painstaking, and often fruitless. Detectives must often rely upon others who have neither an appreciation nor an understanding of the importance of the information being sought. But fortunately for the police, most citizens are willing to give all the time and effort they can spare, whether or not they grasp the implications. In this case, Detective Scanlon and DeLuca took the evening to lunch and then returned to the car. The weather had cleared some, and they slowly cruised the streets to the precinct. Across 62nd to the river, back on 63rd to 5th Avenue, 64th, 65th, and on that town.
12: No, it's not on this block either. At least I don't think so.
10: Ralph, what do you say we go back to the spot where we put her out of the car?
7: Yeah, okay.
12: I'm not even sure that's where he did that.
10: I thought you decided it was.
12: Yeah, but now I remember I walked a couple of blocks before I saw that fancy store.
10: Which way, uptown or downtown?
12: Which way is uptown?
10: I guess it don't make any difference.
12: You don't have to get sorted. Come all the way from Brooklyn to try to help you out.
10: No, we're not sorted.
12: I'm trying. You can't say I'm not trying.
10: Oh, we can't.
12: After all, I don't know New York, and it was dark then. I wasn't paying much attention to where we were going. They expected me to pick out a house I'd never been to and a street I'd never been to, after all.
10: Hey, you want to try it again, Dave?
12: Okay,
7: now, look, when you left the house, can't you recall how many blocks you drove before you turned left, like you said?
12: No, I can't, really. Did I say we turned left?
7: Yeah.
10: Do you remember the kind of building it was?
13: Was it brick, brownstone, what?
12: It wasn't paying any attention.
9: Was there a street or was it a street level entrance?
12: I didn't notice. I could tell you all about the inside of the apartment. The living room was nice. And there was this lovely kitchen where they had the food and everything. All the bottles of champagne and the aqua vit, what do you call it?
9: Well, there's no sense worrying about the inside until we find the outside.
12: Well, I'm sorry. I can't remember. It's the first time I had champagne, you know. Maybe that's why I don't remember so well.
9: I wouldn't be surprised.
12: Are you insinuating?
9: No, just speculating.
12: Well, that's different.
9: Does this block look familiar to you, Grace?
12: No, not a bit familiar.
9: Well, what do you say we take a turn up Lexington, Lud?
14: Okay, go ahead.
12: Well, I didn't know New York before. I'm sure going to know it now, don't you think?
9: Yeah, I wouldn't be surprised at that either.
7: The search for the apartment house continued all that afternoon and into the night. The detectives had no luck. In the meantime, Lieutenant King had taken other investigatory steps in an attempt to locate the two fugitives from Philadelphia who were thought to be someplace in the precinct. His immediate superior, Captain Robert Fleischer, detailed four detectives from the 6th Detective District to assist in the hunt. Two additional men from the Manhattan East Homicide Squad were sent to lend a hand. At the turnout of the platoons for the night tour at 4 p.m. and the late tour at midnight, the uniformed officers of the 21st were given descriptions of the fugitives and shown their photographs. If they were holed up in the precinct and showed their faces on the street, it was more than possible that any one of the 150 men who patrolled every inch of the streets might spot them. At 7:45 the next morning, I came into the muster room to report for duty for my day tour. I walked around behind the desk where Lieutenant Pope was on duty as desk officer and signed the blotter. Then I passed the telephone switchboard where Sergeant Collins was on the job.
15: Good morning, Captain.
7: Sergeant?
15: There's a few messages on your desk.
7: Oh, good. Listen.
15: Excuse me, Captain.
7: Yeah, go ahead.
15: 21st Precinct, Sergeant Collins. Yeah? All right. Yes, sir, we'll take care of it. Park Avenue and 68, yes, sir. Thank you. Dead dog in the street, Park Avenue and 68, Captain. Mm-hmm. Yes, sir.
7: Any trace of those two Philadelphia fugitives?
15: There must not be. Lieutenant King asked us to keep giving the descriptions to the men.
7: Mm-hmm. All right, I'll be in my office.
15: Yes, sir. Now, Captain.
7: Morning, Matt.
16: You talked to the man about those two fugitives this morning, hmm?
7: Yes, Matt, sure. How are you doing with them?
16: Not too good. The girl identifies the pictures of both of them. She's sure about them.
7: Go ahead.
16: Yeah. Well, that's the only thing she is sure about. She had her out riding almost all day yesterday. She couldn't locate the building. She had no idea where it is.
7: Mm-hmm. What else have you got working on it?
16: Well, she may not be able to locate the house they're in, but we're pretty sure it's in the precinct.
7: Mm-hmm.
16: She was telling us about the party there. Champagne, all kinds of fancy food and liquor. Seems that one of them, this Rick Nayland, has a taste for that Swedish liquor, aqua vit.
7: Yeah?
16: He had several bottles of it there, she said. Well, we know they were in Philadelphia before they got into the deal. They came to New York in a hurry. They certainly didn't carry that liquor with them, but they bought it here.
7: Aqua vit? That stuff's not too common.
16: No, sir. Well, I figured a liquor store might carry a bottle or two of it, but if somebody wants to order a case or more, they'd have to get it special.
7: That's good, man. Might amount to something.
16: Better, Captain. So we've got...
7: In another few minutes, I turned out the platoon for the day tour. The men were given detailed descriptions of the Philadelphia fugitives and marched out of the station house to take over their posts. I went into my office and started on the paperwork, the signing of reports and reading of communications. As soon as the licensed package stores began to open for the day's business, detectives assigned to the job resumed their canvas. In teams of two, they worked all day. No luck. Finally, at 5 p.m., Detectives Scanlon and DeLuca walked into a package store on 3rd Avenue near 73rd.
17: Good afternoon.
18: Yes, sir. Would you like to look over our special?
17: Have you got a...
18: I'm sorry. This other gentleman was first.
17: Where to get him?
18: Oh.
17: We're police officers. I'm Detective DeLuca. This is Detective Scanlon.
18: What can I do for you? We're just checking up. We're looking for a fellow who might have bought a lot of aqua vit, a case maybe. Do you sell a lot of this stuff?
17: No. It could sit on the shelf for months.
18: This is not an aqua vit drinking country.
17: Have you sold any recently?
18: Me?
17: Yeah.
18: A bottle here, a bottle there.
17: I mean, by the cake.
18: To that fellow you're looking for?
17: Yeah.
18: No. Well, wait a minute. Just because I didn't sell it don't mean it hasn't been sold. The boss could have sold it.
10: Is he in?
18: No, I'm just here alone right now. Tomorrow morning he'll be in. He's out playing golf. Great golf enthusiast.
10: What time will he be in?
18: Well, he don't have to be in. If somebody wanted a case of Aquavit, we wouldn't have it in stock. Not in this store. We'd have to order it in from the distributor, so the customer would leave his order and we'd write it down in this book. When the merchandise came in, we'd phone him to come get it.
10: Well, can you look?
18: That's what I'm fixing to do. You'll just have the patience.
10: Yes, sir.
18: Let's see. Would it have been this week?
10: Yeah, probably.
18: Oh, yes, sir. One case. Helgerson's. Good brand. Imported.
10: Let's see.
18: One case at $69.25. The stuff ain't cheap.
10: What name did he give? Let's see.
18: Robert, Newfield.
10: Well, that could be Nalen. The initials tie up.
18: Yeah, Eldorado 5809-8. Don't you take an address? Why? They order the stuff. When it comes in, we call them on a telephone. They come and get it.
10: When was this ordered?
18: Well, the order went in on Tuesday. It says it arrived here Wednesday afternoon. We came and picked it up. That's what it says.
10: Who sold them?
18: That looks like the boss is writing. He won't be here until tomorrow.
10: Where can we get in touch with him?
18: Well, about the 16th hole, I think.
10: Well, we can check out the telephone number and get the address that way.
18: Yeah, let's hope there isn't another Aquavit drinker around here. There ain't many. Take my word for it. That stuff gathers dust on the shelves. It's a long time between Aquavit customers. They're scarce.
10: Are they? We're going to make them even scarcer. This information was telephoned immediately to Lieutenant King. The telephone number, Eldorado 58098, was checked out. The address listed turned out to be a brownstone house converted into apartments on 74th Street near 2nd Avenue. A plant was put on the building. In order to avoid observation, the superintendent of the building was called on the telephone and asked to meet Lieutenant King in a drugstore on the corner. He was taken to the lieutenant's car and questioned concerning the fugitives. He said that an apartment, 2B, had been subleased furnished to a Robert Newfield just 10 days earlier by a tenant who would be out of town for 3 months. In the 10 days, he had seen Robert Newfield only once. The superintendent was shown the photograph of the killer, Richard Nalen. Although he said he thought it resembled the new occupant of the apartment, Robert Newfield, he would not make a positive identification. He was shown the picture of the other fugitive, Carl Brider. The superintendent could not remember ever having seen him. At 5:30 p.m.,

0: The superintendent could not remember ever having seen him. At 5:30 p.m., Lieutenant King sent Detective DeLuca to Brooklyn to get the girl, Grace Burgess, and bring her to the 21st Squad. Then, with them, he rode to the 74th Street address.
1: I hope this isn't another wild goose chase.
2: Well, believe me, you don't hope so any more than we do.
1: I had this date tonight. I gave the boy some silly excuse when I broke it. Probably thought I was lying.
2: Well, we'll give you a letter.
1: Will you?
3: All right, slow down, Lud.
2: Yes, sir.
3: Third house in the corner, Grace.
1: The Bronson?
3: That's right.
1: Yeah, I have no reason to remember.
3: That's where you were to the party, wasn't it?
1: It's 9 at night. Listen, is that door red? The front door of the house, I mean?
3: Yes, it's painted red.
1: Well, I do remember the building had a red front door. We marked it the time to call. What a nice front door, I said.
3: When you went in, how many flights of stairs did you go up?
1: Well, just inside and up one flight, if my memory serves me.
3: Was the apartment toward the back or toward the street?
1: Uh-huh.
3: Well, which?
1: Honest to goodness, I expect me to remember. I can't remember every little thing. Oh, you know what?
3: What?
1: I do remember something. When we were going in, there was a lady coming out. She had the nicest little French poodle you ever saw. Little bitty thing. Just as big. Very little dog. I remarked the car at the time. I never saw a cuter dog.
3: What color was the dog?
1: Black, I think. Yeah, black.
3: All right, Lud, let's go back.
2: Yes, sir.
1: Honest, I can't say definitely. I can't say definitely.
3: You've been a lot of help, Miss Burgess.
1: Have I?
3: A lot of help. Yes.
0: After Lieutenant King returned to the precinct, he sent Detective DeLuca back to 74th Street to talk once more to the superintendent of the building. The super confirmed that there was a tenant who owned a dog exactly as described by Grace Burgess. A plant was maintained on the building. Neither of the suspects was seen to enter or leave. There was no indication whether anyone was in the apartment being kept under surveillance. Because the fugitives were killers and both probably armed, it was decided to wait until early in the morning. In the meantime, the raid detail was organized. It consisted of 6 detectives from the 21st Squad, 2 from the 6th Detective District, and 4 patrolmen from the 21st Precinct. I stayed on the job to go along with Lieutenant King. The pass key to the apartment was obtained from the super, and at 4 a.m., all the men were given their various assignments. With Detectives DeLuca, Scanlon, and Howard, Lieutenant King and I walked toward the street entrance of the building.

0: That's it. Up to the top. Go on.
1: Yes.
0: All right. Okay. There's the key lock.
1: Yes, sir.
0: Quiet.
2: There's one on the couch. She's sleeping, Ken.
3: Yes, sir.
2: That's the bedroom.
3: Come on.
2: There he is on the bed.
3: All right, Joe.
2: He's out cold.
3: Come on, on your feet.
1: Wait a minute, Ed.
3: Yes, sir.
1: He's not going anyplace.
2: No. He's full of this. Uncle Z.
1: Stay with him, Lud.
3: Captain.
4: Coming.
1: Okay, Scanlon.
3: Yes, sir. He's passed out cold.
1: Well, he's the boys, all right. A good color.
2: Yes, sir. Sure is. Well, Matt, there'll be some departmental recognition for this. There's one commendation the commissioner shouldn't forget.
1: Which one is that, Captain?
2: Aqua V.
5: Precinct, Sergeant Collins. Who's trying to kill her? How old is the girl?
6: 16.
5: What is it?
2: And so it goes, around the clock, through the week, every day, every year. A police precinct in the city of New York is a flesh and blood merry-go-round.

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1: 21st Precinct transcribed a factual account of the way the police work in the world's largest city. It's presented with the official cooperation of the Patrolman's Benevolent Association, an organization of more than 20,000 members of the police department, City of New York. Everett Sloan in the role of Captain Kennelly, Ken Lynch as Lieutenant King. Featured in tonight's cast were Elspeth Eric, Evelyn Varden, John Sylvester, Eric Kretzler, John Gibson, Joseph Julian, and Jack Orison. 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Bob Pfeiffer speaking.
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0: Do you often think back to when you were a child, all those years ago? The days were longer then, and everything was so much further away from everything else. I know that this is not really so, but it seems like it. I lived in Mochuti then, which was where I was born. Our house was quite far from the school, which sat on top of a kopje, looking out over the plains of Botswana. Oh, that was a wonderful view, that one, with the small hills in the distance, like islands in a sea of acacia trees. We all walked to school in those days, though sometimes I was given a ride by the man who drove the water cart. He would call out to me and tell me to get up on the cart.
1: Come up here, precious. You can ride on the seat. Come along.
2: Why is she allowed up there, huh? What about us? We're tired of walking too.
1: I cannot carry all Botswana. If I gave all you children a ride on my cart, then my poor mules would die. Their hearts would break. I cannot allow that.
2: But you have precious up there, huh? What is so special about her?
1: She is the daughter of my friend, young man. She is the daughter of Obed Ramotswe, and he is a great man. That is why she is riding up here. That is why she is special.
3: I am not special. I am just a girl.
4: You must have been very embarrassed, ma. That is a very amusing story.
0: No child likes to be treated differently from other children, Mama Kutsi. It is only later, I think, that people like to be treated as special. Of course, it was a long way to walk, especially in the hot weather. That sun, Mama Kutsi, it was like walking in an oven.
4: But we all walked in those days, didn't we, Ma? I remember there was a boy at school who walked 7 miles to school each morning and 7 miles back. I think that we're now becoming lazy, Ma Ramotswe. We're becoming lazier and lazier.
0: Do you mean that you and I are becoming lazy, Ma? Look at how hard we work here in the number one ladies detective agency. Look at this morning. That report on security at the loan office, all finished and typed up, and we wrote a lot of letters. 6, 7, I think. That's not being lazy.
4: No, I am not talking about us, Ma. I'm talking about everybody. The whole country is becoming lazy.
0: All Botswana? Do you really mean that, Ma?
4: Yes, the whole country. And it's not just Botswana, Ma. It's every country everywhere. And I'm sure that there are much lazier countries than ours. Much lazier. But people in general, they're much lazier, Ma. It's very obvious. I can see that you're not convinced.
0: No, Ma. I don't think that I am.
4: Look, take those two apprentices in the garage out there. Charlie and...
0: Fanwell. We must start using his name. It is not kind to be forgetting it all the time.
4: Yes, Charlie and Fanwell. It is a stupid name, though, don't you think, Ma? Why would anybody be called Fanwell?
0: Why is anybody called anything, Mama Kutsi? That boy cannot help it. It is the parents who give children stupid names.
4: But Fanwell, Ma Ramotswe? What a silly name. Why did they not call him Fanbelt? That would be a good name for an apprentice mechanic, wouldn't it? Fanbelt. That would be very funny.
0: No, Mama Kutsi. We must not make fun of people's names. There are some who think that your own name, Grace, is a strange name. I do not think that, of course. But there are probably people like that.
4: Then they are very foolish. They should know better. Anyway, even if their names are not their fault, the way those boys behave is their fault, Ma. There can be no doubt about that. And those boys are very lazy. They are examples of what I am talking about. Have you ever seen them walking?
0: Yes. I see them walking about the garage. Then they walk in here to get their cups of tea at tea time.
4: I don't mean that sort of walking, Ma. The sort of walking I'm talking about is walking from one place to another. Walking into work in the morning and walking back again in the evening. Walking from Kigali siding to Habaruni. Do they do that, Ma? I don't think they do.
0: Maybe not. But I still don't think you can say that everybody is becoming lazy.
4: And here's another thing, Mara Motswe. Have you heard of evolution? will happen if we all carry on driving everywhere rather than walking? Eh? I'll tell you. We shall start to grow wheels, ma. That is what evolution is all about. Our legs will become circular and they will turn round and round. That is what will happen.
0: You have some very interesting theories, Mama Kutsi. But you have made me think. Maybe I shall start walking to work.
4: Or playing a sport, ma? Football? And speaking of that, ma, don't forget we have a new client coming to see us tomorrow. Mr. Molofololo.
0: Of course. Mr. Football himself.
4: Perhaps he can find a place for you in his team. What do they call themselves? The Kalahari Swoopers.
0: I do not think so, Mama Kutsi. And I think it's time we got back to work. Enough of this talk of walking and football and such things. It's making me exhausted just to listen to it. Mama Kutsi?
4: Yes, ma?
0: You're looking... Well, I don't want to be rude, ma, but you're looking a bit dreamy. What are you thinking of?
4: Dinner, ma. I'm thinking of dinner.
0: You're hungry already?
4: No, I'm not hungry. It's just that Footy is coming around for dinner tonight. I'm going to give him peri peri chicken.
0: I see. Well, dinner time will come round soon enough. I think that now it's time for work.
4: Ah.
0: That letter I was dictating. Where was I?
5: Yes, Grace. I am a very lucky man to be marrying somebody who can make such good peri peri chicken. That is a very delicious smell. Oh, my goodness. I am going to enjoy this. You know, I always wanted to meet such a lady.
4: Would you not marry me if I did not make peri peri chicken?
5: I would marry you even if you could cook nothing at all. I would marry you even if you wore glasses. Which you do. Of course, I do not mind glasses. And yours are very pretty, Grace. That is what I think.
4: Of course.
5: I did not mean... I mean, I would never say that glasses were...
4: Let us sit down. The peri peri chicken is ready. There may be a little more in the pot, Footy. Shall I see?
5: Oh, I have had so much, ma. I am ready to burst.
4: I shall keep it for next time. Tell me, did anything interesting happen in the shop today?
5: We took delivery of a new consignment of chairs. They came from a factory over in Durban. And when we opened the crate, we saw that the legs had fallen off a number of them. Can you believe that, Grace? 4 days out of the factory and the legs have already fallen off.
4: That is very bad workmanship. What can these people be thinking about?
5: This is what is happening these days. People think that a little bit of glue is enough to hold a chair together. It is very dangerous.
4: Particularly for traditionally built people. What if somebody like Mara Mosfe sat in one of those chairs? She could fall right down.
5: That would be a disaster. Yes. Very bad workmanship. And there's something else? Something else I think you will also be interested to hear about. A new person. We are employing a new person.
4: That is good news. I've always said that you were too busy and that you needed more staff. I've always said that, haven't I? So, what will he do, this new person?
5: She. It is a woman. She will be assistant manager in charge of beds. We have decided to start selling beds again. And we need somebody who can sell beds. It has to be the right sort of person.
4: And what sort of person is that, Footy?
5: A glamorous person. Everybody in the furniture business says the same thing. If you want to sell expensive beds, get a beautiful lady to do it for you.
4: That is why advertisements for cars have beautiful girls sitting on top of the car. It is very easy to see what they are trying to do.
5: I think you are right. So, we advertised the job and hoped that we would get a beautiful lady to apply. And she did.
6: Beautiful and clever. She is a graduate of the Botswana Secretarial College. 80% in the final examination.
4: 80%? Who is this person? Do I know her?
6: She has very good references.
4: Yes, but who is she, Futi?
6: Violet Sepoto. And I believe that you do know her. She said that she had been at the college at the same time as you. She said that you had been very good friends.
0: Violet Sepoto? You say that he's given the job to Violet Sepoto?
4: Yes. That Jezebel. And she told him that she got 80% in the final examinations. 80% Maramotswe, when I know for a fact, for an absolute fact, that she got just over 50%. A bare pass. She is a big liar, that woman.
0: Did you tell him about her, Ma? Did you tell him what you know?
4: I couldn't, Maramotswe. He seemed so pleased with his choice. I couldn't stand there and say, you had made a big mistake, Futi. I couldn't say that.
0: I understand. It's hard sometimes with men. They're so pleased with something they've done, and we women can see just how disastrous it's going to be. And it's hard for us to spoil it all for them.
4: I have a very bad feeling about this, Ma. There's a very large car arriving, Ma. Our big client, I think.
0: Mr. Molofololo?
4: I think it is, Ma. Yes, I can see him. Mr. Football himself. What can he want with the number one ladies detective agency, Ma?
0: We shall soon find out. Go out and meet him, Mama Kutsi. Then put on the kettle so that we can give this big, important man a cup of tea.
4: One moment, Tara. I shall find out whether Mara Moswe is ready to see you. I think she is free, Nara. Please, step this way, Ra. Mara Moswe, this is your 10 o'clock appointment.
7: And I am here at precisely 4 minutes past 10. You will observe, Mara Moswe. I like to be punctual, you see.
0: That is a great virtue, Ra. Please, sit down.
7: Yes. If more people cultivated that virtue in Africa, then life would work more smoothly. You have heard of the Germans, Ma. I have heard that everything they do runs on time, bang, bang, like that, on the minute.
4: That is the Swiss, Ra.
7: Thank you, Ma. I was talking about the Germans. The Swiss may be punctual, too. There may be others.
4: They are always making clocks in Switzerland. That is perhaps why they are so punctual. If there are many clocks...
0: Thank you, Mama Kutsi. That is a great help. But perhaps you would like to tell us what we can do to assist you, Mr. Molofololo.
7: You may have heard of me, Maro Motswe. I have achieved a certain... Well, I do not wish to be immodest, but I might say that they call me...
0: Mr. Football. I have heard that, Ra.
7: Well, I have been involved with football for a very long time. It is a beautiful game, Ma. In fact, it is called the beautiful game. And I have a very beautiful football team, the Kalahari Swoopers.
0: I can well understand why they call it the beautiful game, Ra. With all that running around and dodging in and out, that might be called beautiful, I suppose.
4: I have never understood the attraction myself. Why make such a fuss about kicking a ball up and down a field?
7: That is because you ladies are women. It is not something women understand. Of course, there are many things that men do not understand either. I am not saying that it is only women.
0: Don't worry, Ra. I understand. Perhaps you could tell us something about yourself and the problem that you have, if you have a problem, that is.
7: Oh, I do have a problem, Ma. But about me. Well, I suppose it's no secret that I am a wealthy man. I made a lot of money as an accountant, and then I thought... What did I really want to do? That is when I decided to buy a football team.
0: It made you happy?
7: It made me very happy. We were very successful, Maro Motswe. Very.
0: Were or are?
7: Were. When I bought the Kalahari Swoopers, they were a nothing useless team. I got rid of the hopeless ones and found new players. I paid them good money, and we scored lots of goals. Everybody was frightened of the Swoopers. Everyone. Then,
0: Then not so many goals.
7: Yes, not so many goals. For the other teams, yes, lots of goals. Not for us.
0: Well, somebody has to lose, Ra. I may not know much about football, but I know that one side wins and the other loses.
7: But not all the time. Why should we lose every match? Unless somebody on my team is deliberately making us lose, Ma. Giving away penalties, making bad mistakes, that sort of thing.
0: Surely not.
7: Surely yes, Ma. We have a traitor in our midst, Ma Romotswe, and I'd like you to find him. You are a private detective, are you not?
0: Yes.
4: The only private detective in Botswana. The number one ladies...
7: Then sort this one out, ladies. If you're number one, as you claim, find out who's making the Kalahari Supers the laughingstock of Gaborone.
8: Mara Motswe! Over here! Come over here!
9: Ma Potokwane!
8: Are you well?
9: Oh. Very well, Ma.
8: And full of ideas. Mm-hmm. This morning, when I woke up, I had at least 3 good ideas. The trouble is, I can't remember what 2 of them were.
9: But you've remembered what?
8: Yes. I thought it would be a good idea to use a hose pipe to bring the sink water from that building over here to irrigate these carrots. So I got a few of the older children to rig the pipe up. And you see, here are the carrots already beginning to appreciate the water. Ah. Is that not a good idea?
9: Very, Ma. If only I could have a few good ideas, it would be a great help.
8: And here is another idea, Ma. Mm-hmm. Why don't we go into my office and have a cup of tea?
9: And a piece of fruitcake?
8: Good idea. We have the same ideas, I think, Ma. You and I. You are a detective, and I am the matron of an orphan farm. But when it comes to ideas, we think the same way. Mm.
2: And how is Mr. JLP Matokoni, Ma Romotswe? Still as busy as ever?
9: He has no rest, Ma. Cars are always going wrong.
2: And those apprentices of his?
9: They are learning a bit.
2: Yeah. They are young men. Mm-hmm. There is nothing much one can do with young men other than to wait until they become a bit older.
9: That is probably true. The older one, Charlie. Oh, dear. But I think that the younger one, Fanuel, might do more with his life. Ma Potokwane, do you know anything about football?
2: Football? Not the slightest bit, Ma. Oh, I know that men and boys go wild over it. But I don't think that we need to bother about any of that. Let them get on with it. That's what I say.
9: I think you are right. But I'm sorry that you don't know anything about football, because I have to solve a football case. I was going to ask your advice. I don't want to ask any man about it, because if you ask a man about football, you never get our way. Mm. They all have very complicated views on football.
8: Of course they do. They make it complicated when it's very simple as far as I can see. You run along and kick the ball. You try to kick it through some posts. The other side tries to stop you. Where are the complications in that, eh? I do not see any, Ma. But let's not talk about football, Ma. How are you, Ma Ramotswe? I haven't seen you for so long. You're not forgetting your old friends now that you're a big, famous detective, eh?
9: Of course not, Ma. I would never forget my friends, even if I became president.
8: That would be a great day, Ma. Ma Ramotswe as president of Botswana. It would be a very great day. No, you would never forget your friends, unlike some people.
9: Oh, has this happened to you, Ma Potokwane?
8: It has, I'm afraid to say. Mm. You know that woman who started that big shop? You know the one?
9: The one with the...
8: Yes, that one. She started that shop, and then another, and then another, and became richer and richer. And do you know what I heard? Would you like me to tell you?
9: am not sure, Ma. Is it true, do you think?
8: Oh, it's true, all right.
4: I heard that she went out to her old village in her large new car. With a driver, of course, because now she's very big and important, and big and important people seem to forget how to drive and walk and to do many other things. Anyway, she went out with her driver, and her cousin, her own cousin, was standing by the road waiting for a bus. And she drove right past her. She did not stop to offer her a lift. Oh, no. She didn't do that.
9: Perhaps she didn't see her. Sometimes when you are going fast, you may not see who is standing on the side of the road. I've probably done that myself.
4: You are too kind, Ma. No, she knew. It's just that she had become too important to bother about her relatives. They were still unimportant, you see.
9: Oh, well, maybe she will change. Oh,
4: no, she won't. People don't change, Mara Motswe. Children do. I've seen that here in my work. Mm. A bad child can grow into a good child. And the other way around, I'm afraid. Mm. But I don't think that adults change all that much. It's too late then, you see. Talking of cars, though, Ma, how is your white van, eh?
8: Oh.
4: The last time you were here, it was making a bit of a noise, as I remember. I think that I was a bit tactless. I drew your attention to it. I did not mean to alarm you.
9: It is still making that noise, I'm afraid. In fact, it is worse, if anything. I fear for my van, Ma. It is my friend, you see. I have had it for so long.
4: It's hard to say goodbye to a machine you've loved, eh? That old water pump we had here. The one that Mr. J.L.B. Matokoni had to give up on after all those years. When that went, I felt as if I'd lost a friend. Just as you must feel about your van, eh?
9: I keep asking myself, can it be fixed? Surely there is somebody who could fix it for me.
4: You are married to a mechanic. Ask Mr. J.L.B. Matokoni.
9: No, I can't do that. He will condemn it. He wants me to have a new van.
4: Then what about those apprentices of his? Charlie?
9: Charlie would talk, and he's not much good anyway. He's too impatient.
4: What about the other one?
9: Fanwell? Fanwell would be better.
4: Then ask him. Don't give up, Mara Motswe. You and I, we are not the sort to give up, are we? Are you ready for more tea? The children are having a singing lesson. Can you hear them?
9: Mm-hmm.
4: Why don't we sit here and drink tea and listen to the children singing? It would be far better than sitting here talking about vans and cars and mechanics and so on.
9: Ma Potokwani was right. It is always better to sit and drink tea with a friend than to fret and worry and try to set the world to rights. Compared with many people, I was very lucky. I had my job, which was a very interesting one, and I had a very fine husband. I had two children to look after, and even if they were not mine, I loved them dearly. And they called me their mother. I had my house on Zebra Drive, where I had always been happy. And, of course, I had all those memories of my father, the late Obed Ramotswe, miner, proud citizen of the Republic of Botswana, and fine judge of cattle. I had all that, but I could not help but worry about my tiny white van. I did not want a new vehicle. I did not want to be one of those people who drives around in a large car with air conditioning so that they do not have to breathe the ordinary air of Botswana. I wanted to breathe the air of Botswana that came through all those holes and cracks in my old van. That is real air. That is far better than any air that an expensive air conditioner can make. I thought all these things, but I could not let myself think about them for too long. I had work to do.
0: I had this big important case, this football investigation, which I knew that I would have to start sooner or later. I was putting it off, I suppose, because I knew nothing about football, and I really did not know where to start. But then Mr. Malofololo himself telephoned me, and that moved the whole thing along.
10: That you, Mara Motswe?
9: It is. Who's speaking, please?
10: It's Malofololo here. What are you doing, ma'am?
9: What am I doing? I'm sitting here at my desk, Ra. My assistant, Mama Kutsi, is sitting opposite me at her desk, and she's about to make tea. We are, in fact, very busy.
10: I did not mean what are you doing. I meant what are you doing about my case. That is the important thing.
9: I have been thinking about your case, Ra. It requires a lot of thought.
10: Thinking? Thinking? Where does thinking get anybody? If Suretse Hama had just sat about and thought, would he have ever built Botswana? Answer me that.
9: That is a very tricky question, Ra. I'm sure that Suretse Hama thought a lot before...
10: I have not phoned you to discuss Suretse Hama, Ma. I phoned you to ask about my case. What is holding you up?
9: I need to know more about football. I'm going to speak to some people who can tell me about it.
10: Speak to some people? I am the one you need to speak to. What are you doing tomorrow? There is a big game on and you can come with me. I shall tell you all about football while we are watching.
9: That is very kind, Ra. But one thing. I have a small foster son. He's very, very keen on football.
10: You bring him along, ma'am. I will send my driver. 2 o'clock. Oh, and here's something for you to think about, Mauro Motswe, since you seem to be so keen on thinking. This game will be stolen from us. Everybody knows we are the stronger team, but the game will be stolen. Yeah. You'll see.
9: Well, Mama Kutsi, you probably heard most of that.
4: I did. He's a very forceful man, that one.
9: Have you noticed, Ma, how things that are not really very important can become very important? A football match, what is it? A game. But to men, it is the beginning and the end of the world.
4: Not to all men, Ma. There are some men who are not interested in football. My footy, for instance. He says that football is a waste of time.
9: But surely footy has something that is important to him. Apart from you, of course, Ma. You are very important to him.
4: Footy likes collecting model aeroplanes. That is important to him.
9: That must be very interesting, Ma. There are not many men, I think, who do that.
4: Oh, there are, Ma. There are 4 other men in Habaruni who are interested in model aeroplanes. Actually, 3 of them are still boys. They come to Footy's house and show each other their planes. They enjoy that very much.
9: Everybody needs a hobby, particularly men. They need hobbies because they do not have enough to do. We women always have too much to do and do not have to spend our time watching football or playing with collecting model planes.
4: You are right, Ma. The whole world is on the shoulders of women, eh? The whole world. Yes, Ra. Are we in the right place?
11: You are certainly in the right place. And this is...
9: This is Puso.
11: Puso, eh?
12: Hello.
11: Mr. Malofololo is inside. He always has a talk with the captain before a match.
12: Rob Sovega.
11: You'll know all about him, I suspect, young man. Yes, Rob Sovega. Come this way. Mr. Malofololo is expecting you.
13: Mara Motswe, here you are.
9: Yes. And this is Puso.
7: I see. Well, this man here is...
2: Mr. Sopena.
7: You're interested in football, young man.
2: Yes, sir.
7: Robson and I always have a talk before the game. We talk about strategy. Would you like me to sign your football, Puso? Here we are. And here's some advice, too. Play football. Eat healthily. Be polite. Do your best. Understand? Good advice. But now, Mara Motswe, I want to bring Robson on this. He's the captain, you see. Puso, would you like to watch the players getting ready?
2: Yes, please, huh?
7: Take the boy to the dressing room. Now, Robs.
13: Now?
7: I've told Mara Motswe about our problems. I've told her that we have a traitor in the team. One of the players. Losing deliberately, sabotaging the efforts of everybody else.
1: Never. Never. Everybody plays with 100% commitment. Commitment, Mara Motswe. Commitment.
7: Then why are we losing? Every time. Losing, losing, losing.
1: Because somebody has to lose, Ra.
7: But not every time. Anyway, Mara Motswe is going to find out who this traitor is, and then he's going to have to look out. Anyway, time for us to go through. You watch now, Mara Motswe. Mm-hmm. You watch very closely and see whether you can find out who is being paid to bring down the great Kalahari Swoopers. Ah, there you are, Mara Motswe. You see what happened?
2: The Kalahari Swoopers lost.
7: Exactly. Same as we lost the last game and the game before that.
9: And the reason you lost is that the other side scored 2 goals.
7: You're learning about football very quickly, I see.
9: And the way they scored 2 goals is that they got them past your goalkeeper. What's his name? Big man...
7: Big man Tefa. Oh, no, Big man Tefa is not the traitor. He has allowed a couple of goals to get past, but you can't save everything.
9: Perhaps I should talk to him. Perhaps I should speak to all the players.
7: I will give you a list with their addresses. I'll tell everybody to talk to you. But I'm beginning to feel that we shall never get to the bottom of this, Mara Motswe. I'm beginning to think that everything is lost.
9: Don't know about that. There's an old saying, Ra. Everything is not lost until it is lost. Have you not heard that?
7: It is a ridiculous saying, Ma. Very ridiculous. No, everything is lost. There will be no sleep for me tonight. I am a very worried man.
9: It was a very interesting experience.
14: I must say that I never thought of you at a football game, Ma.
9: Maybe so. Would you mind stirring this while I find the salt? Mm. Where is it?
14: They lost, you say?
9: Yeah, they did. And now I'm going to have to go around and talk to all these football players and try to find out who has a motive to lose all these games. I don't think it will be easy.
14: Yeah, you have Mama Kutsi to help you. Get her to do it.
9: She's very preoccupied at the moment. She's worried that Violet Siputu has wriggled her way into a job at her fiancé's furniture store. She's convinced that she's planning to steal him.
14: Yeah, from what I hear of that girl, Mama Kutsi has every reason to be worried.
9: Apparently, the job is in the bed department of all places. Mm-hmm. I can just see her.
15: So, Ma, you have arrived nice and early for your first day of work. Welcome to the Double Comfort Furniture Store.
16: I always like to be at work on time, Mr. Radifuti. It is best to be completely ready when the first customers come. I have always thought that, Ra.
15: Ah, that is the best attitude. I have seen customers walk out because the staff were not ready to assist them.
16: I cannot stand that sort of thing. The customer is always right in my book.
15: Ah, that is rule number one in this establishment. And I'm very glad that you know that, Ma.
16: Please call me Violet, Ra. It is so much more friendly.
15: If you wish. I usually call my staff by their first names if that is what they want.
16: I do want it, Ra. You can even call me Vi. Some people who are very close to me call me that. It is short for Violet, you see.
15: I see. Well, let me show you the department. Now, most of the beds we stock are double beds.
16: That is nice. It is less lonely that way. Who wants a single bed these days?
11: There is some demand for single beds. Sometimes a person whose spouse is late, for example, might ask for a single bed. Or there are grandmothers. They might like a single bed if their husband snores.
16: I never snore.
11: And these beds over here, these are the most luxurious beds we have. They are what we call deluxe, first-class beds. They have very soft, very springy mattresses.
16: Very nice beds for a newly married couple.
11: Possibly. But now, let me show you the filing system where we keep receipts, sales records, and so on.
16: I am very familiar with filing.
11: Oh, of course. The Botswana Secretarial College. You knew my fiancé there, I believe. Grace.
16: Grace Mikutsi. Of course I knew her. Everybody knew her. She was very popular with everybody.
11: That is very good. It would not do to marry a very unpopular lady, would it?
16: Yes, she was very popular with all the girls. And the boys, too. She was very popular with the boys.
11: The boys. But there were no boys at the Botswana Secretarial College, eh? I thought it was all girls.
16: No, there were no boys at the college itself. But there were always plenty of boys waiting at the gate, if you know what I mean. There was a cafe nearby. We called it the dating shop. All the boys would go there to meet girls.
11: Did Grace go there too?
16: She practically lived there. She was number one friendly girl as far as the boys were concerned. She was a real magnet to the boys. Wow! You should have seen her. What a spot. Sitting there, listening to the music they played in that place, with their boys all around. Those were the days, Ra.
0: It is such a peaceful time. The very best part of the day, I think. That hour between 6 and 7 in the morning. I'm always up then, and I go out into my garden and walk among the plants and hear the birds preparing for the day. And the air is so fresh then, with just a little bit of wood smoke from somebody's fire, which reminds me of Machudi and the wide, wide spaces of this country of ours. And then I start thinking about what the day has in store. I think about going into the office and sitting down at my desk, and Mama Kutsi saying,
13: "Shall I make the tea, Ma?"
0: And I reply, "Yes, I think it is time for the first cup of tea, Ma." That is how it always is. And then there is the news of the day, and Mama Kutsi tells me what has been happening in her life, which the evening before was very dramatic.
4: Futi Rajifuti came to have his dinner with me last night, as he always does on a Wednesday. I made him peri peri chicken, which is his favorite dish, you know.
9: You are very good to him, Ma.
4: Well, he was sitting there, and he told me that it had been Violet Sipoto's first day at work in the furniture store. I tried to pretend that I was not all that interested in this, but inside I was seething with rage.
9: How did her first day go?
4: I almost can't tell you, Ma. I almost can't speak those words. Futi said that she had broken all records for sales in the bed department. 4 expensive beds in one day. 4.
9: Oh, dear.
4: Yes. He was very pleased, of course. But I sensed something else. I sensed that she must have said something to him, because he was a little bit distant in his manner. He was looking at me sideways, as if trying to make up his mind about something.
9: I do not like the sound of that, Ma.
4: Neither do I. But what can I do, Ma Ramotswe? I must do something, but I am not sure what.
0: That Violet Sipoto. This is a good country, Botswana. But like everywhere else, we have our quota of bad people. Violet Sipoto is one of those. And I suppose the football player who is cheating Mr. Molofololo is another. In my job as a private detective, I see quite a number of such people. But it never makes me give up hope for the country or for the human race. Because where there are 10 bad people, then there are almost certainly 100 fine people. People who do not lie and cheat, who are not selfish, who are prepared to help others who are not as fortunate as themselves. Those people are there, even if there are not many who will tell their story. So my job is to make sure that the honest people win and the dishonest people do not. It is that simple. So, when we meet again soon, we shall see how I sorted out poor Mr. Molofololo's football team, although I knew nothing about football, and still don't. And we shall see how Violet Sipoto was exposed in all her trickery. But we shall also see something said, which is about my tiny white van, which I loved so much, whose brave metal heart was giving out after so many years. Happiness always comes with a dash of unhappiness to it, I suppose, although that is something I think that the birds do not yet know, or if they do, they have decided to ignore.
13: The number one ladies detective agency was written and dramatized by Alexander McCall Smith. Mara Motswe was played by Claire Benedict, Mama Kutsi by Nadine Marshall, and Mr. J.L.B. Matakuni by Ben Onwukwe. Mr. Molefololo was played by Mo Sise, Futi Radifuti by Nayasha Hatendi, Puso by Kedar Williams Sterling, Robs Topeka by Emmanuel Igodaro, Ma Potokwani by Janice Akwa, Violet Sapoto by Anna Bengo, and Young Precious by Bemisola Ekumelo. The director was Ailey McCready.

0: What has a hazelnut in every bite?
1: Sorry.
0: And thick milk chocolate for your delight?
1: Sorry.
0: Nougat and caramel golden light?
1: Sorry.
0: And don't forget the hazelnut in every bite. And again, what has a hazelnut in every bite?
1: Sorry.
0: Thick milk chocolate for your delight?
1: Sorry.
0: Nougat and caramel golden light? And don't forget the hazelnut in every bite.
1: Sorry.
0: A hazelnut in every bite.
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3: Calling all detectives. I was given a table at which a woman had fainted a few minutes earlier and found scrawled in lipstick a strange message. That is the situation on this page from my casebook, the casebook of Jerry Browning, private detective. When you're a private detective like me, Jerry Browning, you know that the tiniest crumb of information can contain a lot of food for thought. The kind of food I wanted when I walked down Layton Street was roast beef, rare. So when I passed Smithson's Grill, I walked in and found myself in a scene of confusion. The head waiter was carrying the body of a woman who hung limply in his arms. At that moment, the proprietor came dashing over.
4: Nothing to worry about. A lady just fainted. Turn up the air conditioning. Higher, please.
3: The head waiter and the proprietor took the woman outside. Another waiter grabbed me and propelled me to a table.
5: Sit down, sir. Have this table cleaned for you in a second.
3: I sat down, but I wasn't hungry anymore. The food already on the table had barely been touched, and there was a crumpled napkin soiled with lipstick before me. Obviously, this table had been the one occupied by the fainting lady. A waiter saw my expression, gave a signal, and a moment later, two busboys were sweeping the table clear. The waiter laid a fresh tablecloth at one end of the table, started unrolling it toward me. At the same time, a busboy picked up the last plate from the used cloth and revealed some letters and numbers scrawled on the cloth in lipstick. I stared at the markings. I was looking at my own telephone number. A waiter gave me the same table at which a woman had fainted, and on the tablecloth, in lipstick, I found scrawled my telephone number. I grabbed the head waiter. What was that woman's name, and where was she taken?
4: Miss Margot Welsh, and we took her to the doctor across the street. Please, sir, you're hurting my arm.
3: At the office of Dr. Henry Drake...
6: They gave Miss Welsh emergency treatment for poisoning. She was taken to Wentworth Hospital just a few minutes ago. What is your interest in the matter, Mr. Browning?
3: I don't know yet. I found a message intended for me. I'll know more about it after I talk to Miss Welsh at the hospital. Dr. Drake shook his head.
6: I doubt that. She has a bad case of shock, loss of speech. May take weeks to recover.

0: Margot Welch looked like an enormous doll in that hospital bed. She stared wildly at me, then at the hospital attendant. I leaned over her. I'm Jerry Browning, Miss Welch. If you want my help, blink your eyes twice. Her eyelids fluttered shut, opened, shut, opened again. I turned to the attendant. You saw that? This woman is now my client, and I am authorized to act for her. I want a 24-hour nurse on duty, and I will send a registered operative down here as a guard to ensure Miss Welch's personal safety. I turned back to the woman. I must ask you some questions, Miss Welch. If the answer is yes, close your eyes. If it's no, keep them open. Do you understand? Her eyes closed. Okay. I'll make it as brief as possible. Well, I've been in on some tough questioning sessions, but this was the worst of them all. I got permission to examine her purse, learned that she was a designer of exclusive costume jewelry. Then, are you afraid of somebody? Answer, yes. Do you know who it is? Answer, no. Have you received threatening letters? Yes. Do you have the letters? No. What happened to them? A question withdrawn. Did you destroy the letters? No. Did you give them away? Yes. Do you have a business associate? Yes. Does she have the letters? Wild fluttering of eyes, question rephrased. Does he have the letters? Yes. Whew. I got up. You go to sleep, Miss Welch. I'll stay outside until your guard arrives. You have absolutely nothing more to worry about. Out in the corridor, I mopped my brow and wished I felt as self-assured as I'd sounded. I phoned Jack Marbridge, an unassuming little operative who'd slap a tiger in the teeth if it happened to be in the line of duty. I explained the assignment, waited until he arrived, then... The showroom and shop of Margot Creations was a swank salon in the Palmerston building. As I entered, a distinguished-looking gray-at-the-temples man came forward to meet me.
1: Yes?
0: What can I do for you, sir? You can talk to me. Are you Miss Welch's business associate?
1: Yes, I'm Gregory Morgan. Is something the matter?
0: Yeah. Your partner is dying at Wentworth Hospital. Somebody tried to poison her. Let's have those threatening letters she was sent. Morgan looked embarrassed.
1: Why, fact is, I didn't take them seriously, and I'm afraid
0: you threw them away. Very, very smart. Okay, tell me this. Why should anybody threaten Miss Welch? Who are her enemies? Morgan hesitated.
1: I know of no enemies, but a very strange thing did happen recently. Margot designed a pair of bracelets, heavy Renaissance stuff of which she's noted. They were a matched pair, but one had a tiny concealed compartment for a picture or a charm, you know.
0: Yeah? Go ahead.
1: Well, I told her the compartment would be ideal for carrying poison, like the Borgias did.
0: Mr. Morgan, skip the build-up and get to the point, if any. Morgan looked pained.
1: The bracelets were purchased by Martingale's, a most exclusive shop. Meanwhile, Margot kept getting those letters, which depressed her terribly. This morning, one of the bracelets came back, a faulty clasp. And when we examined the bracelet, it was the one with the concealed compartment. And what do you suppose was in the compartment?
0: I've never been so outraged in my life. I grabbed Morgan by the coat. What was in there was baloney like the rest of your story. I picked up the unconscious Morgan, slapped him out of slumberland, took him down to my car and downtown to Smithson's Grill, where Miss Welch had been poisoned. I want every waiter in the place to take a good look at this character and tell me whether he remembers seeing the guy here about the same time as Welch got sick.
2: Why, sure. He was across the room, and when he saw the dame, he got up and talked to her for a couple of minutes, then went on out.
0: That's what I thought.

0: It's then why not us?
1: That's what I thought. And he dropped some poison, probably into a water glass. Come on, you amateur Borgia, let's go to headquarters. Well, we had another questioning session, this time with Mr. Morgan. And he finally confessed that he'd tried to frighten Margot Welch into selling out. And when that didn't work, tried to poison her. His big mistake was to assume that Margot was really dying, and to hint that she'd tried to commit suicide with some poison she'd found in a bracelet. That was the point at which I slugged him. Like I said, you don't have to be smart to realize that a woman who's trying to kill herself won't merely leave a detective's telephone number scrawled on a tablecloth. The female of the species is never that quiet. Listen next time to Calling All Detectives, Mystery Drama, Mystery Quiz, and a chance for you to match wits with yours truly, Jerry Browning, Private Detective.
2: Oh, come in, Smithers. What is it? Speak up, boy. Orange juice.
3: No, sir. 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
2: Hey, finish.
3: And look at this, sir.
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2: Thank you, Governor. 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Thank you.
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1: Here, do you know something? If you stop eating bird's eye beef burgers and eat these cheap ones...
2: All right.
1: You'll save Mum enough money to buy me a Leeds United tracksuit.
2: Fantastic.
1: I mean, they look the same, don't they?
2: Might look the same, but they don't taste the same.
1: Ah, you can't tell the difference.
2: Well, I can. The cheap one's yours.
3: Bird's eye. Somehow other beef burgers just don't taste the same.

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1: Crime does not pay.
2: Good house tonight, Sam.
3: Not bad. Not bad at all.
2: The house? Or Dropper Sting?
3: Bill, of course. Why a babe like that wants to work in a dance hall?
2: I work in a dance hall.
3: Ah, but you, kid, it's a habit. Also, a nice cut of the purse. She sure has class, I think.
2: Okay. She's got class. She also happens to be Dropper's girl.
3: Maybe I'm thinking of expanding my territory.
2: Dropper won't like that.
3: Neither will you.
2: You always come back. But up to now, you never fooled with Zane for his boyfriend's tax fraud off 38.
3: I can take care of myself. And for the moment, I intend to take care of myself with Lil.
1: In the interest of good citizenship and law enforcement, we present Crime Does Not Pay, based on the famous Metro-Goldwyn-Mayer series of short subjects. In just a moment, you will hear Clip Joint, starring Alexander Kirkland.

0: Every city, large and small, has its amusement center, whether it's brightly lighted, glamorous Broadway, or just the cluster of moving picture theaters in your hometown. And in many places, the side streets, beyond the brilliance of theater marquees, display their own neon invitations, be it just to drink or to dance. Those who seek amusement along these unbeaten tracks rarely stop to think that they may be easy targets for the illegitimate, for the rackets that feed on the unwary purchaser. Dan Sheridan had that kind of racket. Dan owned the Glory Palace, a dance hall. There, men like Joe Curtis bought their tickets, selected a partner, and tried to keep time to the music.
1: How am I doing, Daisy?
2: The name's Lucy. You'd do better if you followed the music, then maybe I could follow you.
1: Lucy, baby, I'd follow you if you give me half a chance.
2: I see. A careful lookout, maybe she's got a boyfriend approach.
1: Well, gee whiz, a fella doesn't go looking for trouble.
2: Oh, don't look so wolfy. Come on, Joe, you haven't hurt anybody.
1: No?
2: No. Honest, you know, a girl who works in a dance hall, well, she won't get to meet many fellas like you.
1: Well, I ain't so different from lots of guys, except maybe, I made a killing at the track today.
2: No, kidding. How much?
1: Enough. For a date, maybe. And maybe another one tomorrow night. And so forth. And so on.
2: You must have done okay. Me, I never win nothing. I always say when Lucy bets on a horse, it's a guarantee the nag will chase the field all the way around. I always say.
1: Well, you gotta study the dope sheet. Oh, shucks. Just as we was dancing good.
2: Ah, oh, that's because you forgot your feet.
1: My feet, I forgot. Kid, you don't know the power of that dress you're almost wearing.
2: Don't I? Want to talk or dance?
1: It's up to you, baby.
2: Look, we're not really supposed to do this, but if you just give me a strip of tickets, I'll sit out the next deal with you. Over at the bar.
1: You got a bar here? And I didn't notice?
2: Come on, Joe. You haven't noticed anything. It's caught a load of my dress.
1: Hey, you're regular.
2: Why'd you think so?
1: Hey.
2: Pardon me.
1: Hey, wouldn't you mind? Excuse me.
2: Please.
1: Yeah.
2: The table all right, Joe?
1: Any table is okay, Lucy. As long as you're sitting at it.
2: Joe, Kurt. Please, remember, I'm just a working girl. You feel all right, Joe? You only had a couple of drinks.
1: Feel fine. I could drink a gallon of this stuff.
3: Hello, Lucy. Been here long?
2: Not very, Mr. Sheridan.
1: Hi.
2: Oh, I'm sorry. This is Mr. Sheridan, Miss Curtis.
3: How do you do, Curtis?
1: Fine, just fine. Sit down. Have a drink.
3: No, no, you stay right where you are. I'll pick up our drinks at the bar. What'll it be?
1: Scotch. Lucy and me, we're drinking scotch. We even like the same liquor we do.
2: Yes, real romance.
3: Tea or burnt sugar and water, Lucy?
2: Tea tonight.
1: What'd you say?
3: I was just making sure of Lucy's drink. Stay right here now.
1: Sure I will. I can't move. I've only two drinks. Wow, what a wallop.
3: You'll feel fine after a while, Fred.
1: Nice fella, Sheridan.
2: Oh, I think so.
1: He a boyfriend?
2: Oh, of course not. No. He just runs the place. He's boss.
1: Oh. Nice fella.
2: You said that before.
3: Yeah. This one is his, Lucy.
2: Yes.
3: Here you are, Curtis, old man. Private stock.
1: Thanks. It pays to know the boss, huh?
3: Right.
2: Well, here's to it.
1: Down the hatch.
3: Bottoms up.
1: Oh, good stuff.
3: You live in this town, Curtis?
1: No, not me. I'm on a selling trip. Here for a couple of days. Think of sitting at the hotel. I mean, getting awful warm.
2: Work fast, but
3: no use wasting time. Are you sure he's healed?
2: He's killing his track. Joey, you're falling asleep.
1: Oh, I'm sorry. can't keep my eyes open. Somebody there. I don't want to be sick.
2: Help him, Dan.
3: Come on, Kevin. We'll take a little walk here. Come back and see Lucy later. We'll just go outside for a breath of air. Come on.
1: Up the daisy, atta boy.
4: Cab, mister?
3: Well, my friend here, Bud.
4: Yes, boss.
3: How many times do I have to tell you not to call me boss in public?
4: Oh, sorry. Put him in the back, sir. Oh, what? What's going on?
3: I'm just putting you in a cab, Curtis. The cab will take you to your hotel.
1: Sure. I don't want to go to the hotel. I want to go... Lucy.
4: Hey, is he going to be sick of my cab?
3: He won't be sick until he wakes up. He'll be out of your cab by then, understand?
4: Gotcha. The usual?
3: The usual. Take good care of him, understand? Take a load off your feet, Lucy.
2: Oh, why do I do it?
3: I don't know. I told you a dozen times. You don't have to work the floor. You pass the taxi dancer stage.
2: What's your mind there? What's keeping fast?
3: Bud will be along any minute. Nothing to worry about.
2: I always worry in these jobs. You never know.
3: You can know with Bud. He can roll a drunk better than anybody I ever met.
2: Drunk? From coral hydrate?
3: Well, nothing like being sure. Come in.
5: Hiya, boy. You see him?
4: Yeah, dropped a drink a mile out of town on 22. Sleeping like a baby in the wee side of the road. Nathan's rolling. Yeah. Fast, too, huh?
3: Nice work,
2: Bud. How much?
3: Just a minute. Let's see. 200, 450s, 520s, 500s, and some singles.
2: Not bad.
3: All right, two of these a night will be pretty good. Here's your 50, Bud.
4: Thanks.
3: Your 100, Lucy. Okay. And the rest in the little tin box.
4: Hey, want me for anything more tonight, boss?
3: Not tonight. Good work, Bud.
4: Okay, anytime. I think I'll go turn an honest dollar.
2: Oh,
1: hey, watch
2: sorry.
1: Your feet, fella. Pick them up.
2: Oh, is that for me?
1: Who else, Dave? Hiya, Danny. Lucy. Meet Lil. Lil Baisley.
3: Well, the dropper. How do you do, Miss Baisley?
2: How are you, Miss Baisley? Helping dropper with his tours this day? He likes my company, he says.
3: Well, can't say I blame him.
2: Thank you, Mr. Sheridan. I'm glad to know you at last. Dropper's been telling
1: me... That's a business call, Danny. Here's what you wanted. A pint. Coral hydrate.
3: Hmm? Oh, fine. Cash or bill me?
2: I think it's cute, Miss Baisley, don't you? Knockout drops from the dropper.
1: I'll let you have this shipment on the house if you'll do me a favor.
3: What's on your mind, boy?
1: Lil here wants to work.
2: Work here?
1: I'm thinking of opening up a place of my own about 30 miles up the line. Clubberstown. I want her to learn from the maestro.
3: I see.
1: And she'll do. As a hostess, then?
2: I've been told, Mr. Sheridan, that I have the equipment. Look out, Danny boy. Explosives.
3: Why, yes, Miss Baisley. I think you'll do. I think you'll do very well indeed.

0: Good house tonight, Dan.
1: Not bad. Not bad at all.
0: The house or Dropper's dame?
1: Lil, of course. Why a babe like that wants to work in a dance hall?
0: I work in a dance hall.
1: Listen, would you care if I have it by now? Also, a nice cut of the closet. She sure has class, that thing.
0: Okay, she's got class. She also happens to be Dropper's girl.
1: Yeah, well, maybe I'm thinking of expanding my territory.
0: Dropper won't like that.
1: Neither will you, huh?
0: You always come back. But up to now, you never fooled with dames whose boyfriends packed sawed-off 38.
1: I can take care of myself. And for the moment, I intend to take care of myself with Lil.
0: Okay, Dan. It's your funeral.
1: See you later.
2: Excuse me, please.
1: Pardon me? May I cut in?
2: Now, I paid my ticket for this struggle.
3: And struggle it is, Buster. This is the boss.
1: Easy there, fella. Here's your money back. Get yourself another partner.
2: But I picked this girl.
1: You've got your dime back.
2: Okay, okay. I heard you.
3: Very nice, Mr. Sheridan. And to what may I attribute the sudden rescue?
1: Well, to my desire to eat up the profit and dance with one of my own employees.
3: Wouldn't you rather sit this one out in the bar?
1: Oh, I'd prefer to sit it out in a convertible that happens to be parked outside.
3: Really, sir? Is this sort of thing tolerated in a respectable dance hall?
1: Between the girls and the customers, never. Between the girls and the boss, well, Miss Daisy, it's been known to happen from time to time.

0: better out here, huh? In the open air.
1: I don't care if I never see the inside of a dance hall again.
0: Oh? But you and Drop are going into business.
1: Nothing certain, Dan. Except death and taxes are the same, though.
0: As I've been told several times, you're Dropper's girl.
1: Dropper can be boring.
0: Yeah, I've noticed that.
1: I wouldn't expect Lucy to be boring.
0: Lucy and I are in business together.
1: Just business?
0: Just business.
1: I doubt it.
0: I'm not a student of history, Lil.
1: Meaning exactly?
0: I'm not interested in the past.
1: Oh? Interested in the future?
0: If you're in it, I am.
1: I'm in it, but is it your future?
0: Yeah, I suspect it is.
1: The only suspect, Dan?
0: I think I'm going to find the evidence right now.

0: Well, what's so funny?
1: Oh, I was thinking. Drupper, the big menace who takes all the suckers. Who's the sucker this time?
2: In just a moment, Crime Does Not Pay will continue with Clip Joint.

0: Now we continue with Crime Does Not Pay, starring Alexander Kirkland as Dan Sheridan in Clip Joint. The sudden romance between Dan Sheridan and Lil Baisley was not one of those things which can be kept quiet, at least not in the underworld where Dan operated. Men and women there have the sharpened ears, the heightened senses of the beasts of the jungle. For them, as for their jungle counterparts, a missed sound can mean a lost life. That's how it happened that Lucy Wheeler, standing at the edge of the dance floor in the Glory Palace one night, heard a familiar voice.
1: "Good afternoon, Miss Lou, it's me. Here's my ticket, babe."
2: "Wouldn't you rather sit this out, dropper, in the bar?"
1: "Not me. I know too much about the drinks in this clip joint. I ain't no sucker. Come on, let's dance."
2: "Okay, if you say so, mister." "Say, you're better than most of our customers, Dropper."
1: "Well, I figured it'd be. I took 6 lessons once."
2: "You don't talk much. Usually by now I've been asked for a date."
1: "Ain't looking for a date with you, babe."
2: "Well, that's not very flattering."
1: "I want one with your boyfriend."
2: "My boyfriend?"
1: "Yeah. Where is he?"
2: "You mean Dan. Why don't you say so?"
1: "He's your boyfriend."
2: "Not this week he isn't. But he'll be back."
1: "Maybe sooner than you think."
2: "Oh, you know, Dan, Dropper. He just looks around and then he comes back to me every time."
1: "He never looked in my direction before."
2: "Oh, you've got nothing to worry about."
1: "Maybe not from Danny, but I know that Lil. I don't trust her no further than I can throw that piano. With that bum piano player sitting there."
3: Well, Topper. Haven't seen you for a long time."
1: "I've been around."
3: "Meaning I haven't?"
1: "Meaning you haven't."
3: "I've been busy, Dropper. Almost ready for another shipment, too, in a few days."
1: "Where's Lil?"
3: "Outside, working."
1: No. You know better than that, Paul."
3: "Do I?"
1: "She's over at the apartment."
3: "This her night off?"
1: "Oh, I wouldn't know about that. I don't keep the schedule."
3: "You know, Dropper, sometimes you amaze me. That mask of illiteracy drops off and you make use of words."
1: "Now, don't change the subject, wise boy. I know what she's doing."
3: "Huh? Well, then why ask me?"
1: "Oh, I just want to see if you'd try to lie out of it."
3: "Go on, Dropper."
1: "She's waiting for you."
3: "And if she is?"
1: "Lil's mine."
3: "Ancient history, Dropper."
1: "Who wrote it?"
3: "I did."
1: "Lucy doesn't think so."
3: "This time, Lucy's wrong."
1: "So, she's got you going."
3: "As a matter of fact, I'm gone. Completely. Thanks for bringing her here, Dropper."
1: "I could let you have it right now."
3: "Yeah, but you won't. You won't. I'm too good a client."
1: "Lay off, Dan."
3: "The same to you. Put that piece out of your pocket and you'll never get out of here alive."
1: "I don't figure for you. You didn't double-cross me. I took my chances on you when I brought her here. But it always takes two to make a deal."

0: Yes?
1: Bill, Dan.
0: Oh?
1: Dropper's looking for you. Get over to my place. Fast. I'll be there in 10 minutes myself.
0: He wouldn't dare to do
1: it. You heard me, baby. Do as I say now. You want to live, don't you?

0: as I could. Dan, where are the lights?
1: Funny your lights, baby, to see by.
2: Drop it!
1: And you know Dane double-crosses me.
2: Drop it!
1: I'm smart enough to outthink you and Dan Sheridan combined.
2: No, drop it, don't!
1: Funny your lights,
2: no,
1: baby.
2: Don't!
1: But shoot by.
0: No, not here. Not in this place. What was it? Hold it.
3: Hold it. Don't run. Play it straight.
0: Operator, I want the police.
4: Okay, Miss Wheeler, you found her. You walked in and you found her.
0: I told you, Lieutenant, I told you.
4: But you didn't kill her. Sheridan's your guy, isn't he?
0: I never held a gun in my life. I called you, Sergeant.
4: She's probably clean, Volterra. Look, get out a pickup on Dan Sheridan.
0: Oh, no.
4: And drop her wood. This was his dame. While the boys are looking for him, Sergeant, you and me will go over to the Glory Palace. I hear the dropper's been hanging out around there a lot lately. Ever since he pushed this dead one into the lineup.

0: Yes, Oakhurst. I came over here when I saw the squad cars in front of my place.
1: Oh, I'm
0: they
1: sick.
0: Looking for me?
1: Jesus.
0: Yeah, now, Lucy, take it easy, kid.
1: I was so afraid, Joe. Now,
0: what's happened, do you know?
1: Lil.
0: Yeah?
1: He's dead.
0: Dead?
1: I walked into your place, the lights were on, the door was open, and I found her. I called a cop.
0: Are they looking for me?
1: For you and Robert.
0: They think I did it.
1: I don't know. I told them. I told them.
0: Lucy,
1: I told them.
0: Hold on to yourself. What did you tell them?
1: That Robert did it. I heard one of them say a 38. Dropper has a 38. Oh, I'm scared. I'm afraid. I'm so afraid.
0: You're in the clear, so am I.
1: But Dropper, Dan, he'll come after
0: That's
1: you.
0: That's where you're wrong, kid. He doesn't want me. I want him.
1: Dan, she's dead. She's not that important.
0: She is to me. And he killed her. He waited in my place. He must have. He figured I'd call her after he left me.
1: Oh, the cops will get him first. You can't lead them to it.
0: I'm giving it a try, Lucy. Sorry.
1: No, I won't let
0: you. You can't stop me.
1: I can try.
0: What? You don't understand, Lucy. He's explaining we did fine together, but...
1: You loved Lil.
0: I guess.
1: What do you mean you loved her? You never had time for this all stuff. You were strictly business all the time.
0: Until Lil, sure. Stop trying to stall me, Lucy. I'm going after Dropper.
1: All right, Dan. That's what you want.
0: He even got to his own place for Lil.
1: Pickups out for him and me.
0: Did you hear any names when the cops were there? Did you hear any names?
1: Names? I don't understand.
0: Names,
1: what you
0: mean. Names of the cops think Lucy thinks.
1: Well, I heard.
0: Yes, yes.
1: The Lieutenant Cooper, I think, and there was a sergeant.
0: Well?
1: It was Italian. Volterra.
0: Got them. Fifth Precinct. They'll bring Dropper there when they find him. They'll never look for me across the street from the station, huh?
1: I came to keep you company, Dan.
0: Lucy, beat it.
1: They'll never look twice at a couple.
0: I told you, Lucy.
1: I took a cab and followed you as soon as I looked up the station. They bring him in yet?
0: No, not yet. Lucy, for the last time,
1: when you
0: I
1: asked
0: told
1: me to let you do this, did I stop you?
0: No, not when you saw it wouldn't be any use.
1: All right, then don't try to drive me away, because I won't go. I'll yell copper. They'll take me in.
0: All right. Crazy to let you, but...
1: Maybe a long wait.
0: Not so long. Hear it? Silence.
1: That is silence.
0: Ah, copper. There's a difference. So long, Lucy.
1: Damn! No, wait for me!
2: Lieutenant. So I thought I did. That guy must have been nuts. Killing a man right between the two of us.
3: What did Jane think we'd do? Say please, Mr. Sheridan. Hand over the gun.
4: Crime does not pay. Alexander Kirkland, who will star as Dan Sheridan in Clip Joint, will be back with you in just a moment.

0: Now here in person is Alexander Kirkland.
1: In the words of Gilbert and Sullivan, a policeman's lot is not a happy one, particularly when he finds himself in the midst of gunfire, and even when he waits patiently for thieves to fall out and give him the information and the opportunities he needs to enforce the law and to obtain convictions. But think a minute. The key to Dan Sheridan's and Dropper Woods' type of criminal operation is the Joe Curtis type of citizen who foolishly aids and abets these men and costs himself and you all those extra taxes that pay for added protection and police. As you can see, for the plain citizen who falls in with crime as well as for the criminal, crime does not pay. Thank you, Mr. Kirkland. Crime Does Not Pay is written by Ira Marion and directed by Mark B. Loeb, with music composed and conducted by John Garth. 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The events, characters, and names used in the story you've just heard are fictitious. Any similarity is pure.

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0: Hello?
1: Is Mr. Manletter there?
0: Why, no, I'm sorry, he's not. This is his secretary, Miss Rochelle. Can I help you?
1: Yes, you can deliver a message for me. I've been trying to reach him all day. This is John Partridge, president of the Morton National Bank.
0: Mr. Partridge, but... Well, Arthur Borden is president of the Morton Bank, isn't he?
1: Not since yesterday, he's not. Give this message to Mr. Manletter, please. Tell him that his notes to the bank were due and payable on Monday of this week, and we must have our money.
0: But, Mr. Partridge, we showed our books to Mr. Borden only last week, and he agreed to extend the notes until our accounts receivable came in. Our business is in fine shape, Mr. Partridge. Our books prove it.
1: Please tell Mr. Manletter that we'll accept our money in the morning, Miss Rochelle.
0: But it's $100,000. We can't possibly raise that money overnight.
1: I'm sorry. That's Mr. Manletter's problem. Goodbye.
0: $100,000.
2: Hello, Jean.
0: Mr. Manletter, the bank just called. There's a new president and they...
2: And they want to foreclose on my notes.
0: How did you know?
2: Read this letter. I got it at the house this morning. Here, read it.
0: If you want to know how to prevent the bank from foreclosing on your note, have your friend Boston Blackie visit a house at 50 Hunter Street at 7 o'clock this evening. Signed, a friend. Mr. Manletter, what does that mean?
2: I don't know. I can't see any connection between the bank and Blackie. But I do know I won't ask him to go to Hunter Street.
0: Well, can we raise $100,000 for the notes overnight?
2: I don't think so, but I'll try. Only there isn't much hope.
0: Then you must call your friend Blackie.
2: No, it can only mean trouble for Blackie. I don't know how or why, but it must be trouble for him if I'm being forced to ask him to go there.
0: But Blackie thrives on trouble, Mr. Manletter, and it'll save your business.
2: No, I won't call Blackie. I'm going out to try to raise the money. You'll hear from me later.
0: All right, sir. Alice, will you call a number for me, please? Get me Boston Blackie.
3: Get me Boston Blackie. Four words that the weak use to call their champion. You know, some expressions seem so natural and right, we use them all the time without even thinking, like ruby red and sky blue and so on. Well, what I get a particular kick out of is the fact that we've added a new one to the nation's vocabulary. Yes, I hear tell that nowadays you ladies say rinso white when you want to talk about really white clothes. Of course, there's a mighty good reason why rinso gets your clothes so white. Rinso's soapy rich suds won't take no for an answer from dirt. They pitch right in your tub or washer and go to town. Yes, rinso gets out more dirt. And that's why you ladies are able to turn out those beautiful rinso white, rinso bright washes. So next wash day, whistle for the kind of wash you're proud to hang on your line. Like this. And remember, it stands for Rinso White. Now, meet Chester Morris as Boston Blackie.
4: Tell me, Blackie, which one of these girls do you like best? Come on, take a look at their pictures. Come on, will you?
5: All right, Shorty, I'll judge your personal beauty contest for you. Now, this blonde here...
4: Yeah.
5: Hold it, Shorty, I'll get the phone. Hello?
6: Blackie?
5: Yes.
6: Blackie, this is Jean. I had to call you. Mr. Manletter's in terrible trouble.
4: Hey, come on, will you, Blackie? Come on, get off that phone. I gotta know about this redhead.
5: Lay off, Shorty. What is it, Jean? What's the matter with Arthur?
6: The bank called an hour ago. I've been trying since then to reach you. They're going to take over the business if Arthur doesn't redeem his notes for $100,000 by tomorrow morning.
5: Well, they can't do that, Jean.
6: Yes, they can. The notes are overdue.
4: Hey, boss, what about this brunette? Now, come on, will you?
5: Quiet. Not you, Jean. Look, honey, I haven't anywhere near $100,000, and I wouldn't know where to go to get it by tomorrow morning.
6: I didn't expect you would, Blackie, but Mr. Manletter received a message saying that if you come to 50 Hunter Street at 7 o'clock tonight, the notes will be renewed.
5: If I go to 50 Hunter Street, well, what does that mean?
6: I don't know, Blackie.
5: But if I show up, they'll renew?
6: That's what the note says. Mr. Manletter knew you'd be in some kind of danger if you went, and he wouldn't ask you.
5: Oh, don't worry, chick. You'll hear from me. Bye.
4: So you finally got done. Now, come on, help me. Look at it. See, I got 50 pictures here. Pick out the one I should pin up on my wall.
5: I can't do anything about your pin-up problem now, Shorty. Oh. I've got something at 50 Hunter Street that I've got to pin down. Hey, what is this? Sounds like a record. Hey, you behind that desk. You and the mask. What is this? Come on, talk.
7: First of all, Boston Blackie, don't try anything foolish. There's one of my men behind you with a gun. Now that you've turned around to see, let me tell you that you are listening to this recording which I made, because I don't want you to know what my voice sounds like in person.
5: A record, huh? Well, personally, I prefer Harry James.
7: Blackie, I want you to listen carefully to what follows. Have you anything to say?
5: Sure I have. I hope you'll...
8: Oh! Okay, boss. Take the record off. He's out cold. I hope I didn't hit him too hard, boss. There's no sense killing him. The law is going to do that for us very soon.
4: Gee, Blackie, where you been? I've been having pups.
5: Well, I hope they look like their mother. Well, I'm back, Shorty, only I'm not the same guy.
4: You should have had your head exam going down to that Hunter Street joint.
5: Yes, I had it cracked. That's worse. Take a look at this, Shorty.
4: A bullet hole?
5: Yeah.
4: In your coat pocket. Who'd you shoot, Blackie?
5: I didn't shoot anybody, Shorty. Somebody slugged me, and when I woke up, my gun was gone, and this hole was in my pocket. I must have been out for hours. It's almost 11 o'clock. I called Jean, and she told me the bank renewed Manletter's notes the minute I showed up at the Hunter Street place.
4: Somebody sure took an awful crack at you, hey, Blackie?
5: Yeah, it's more than that, Shorty. Only how much more and exactly what, I don't know. Get my robe, will you, please?
4: Yeah, sure, boss. Give me your coat, and I'll hang it over this here chair.
5: Well, here it is.
4: Blackie, what do you make of this business this afternoon?
5: I don't make it. It's got me stumped.
4: Yeah, me too. Well, here's your robe.
5: Thanks. I think I'll lie down and relax for half an hour. Would you mind fixing me some coffee, Shorty?
4: Oh, sure. Have it for you in just a minute, boss.
5: Thanks.
9: Hello, Blackie. Glad to see me?
5: Well, Inspector Faraday, of course I'm glad to see you. Which goes to prove how easy I am to please.
9: Very funny. Now, Blackie, I think you overdid it this afternoon.
5: Well, my head sure feels like I did.
9: That isn't what I mean. Did you ever hear of a private detective named Fred Viswell?
5: That crooked Jamis?
9: Yeah.
5: Oh, sure, I've heard of him. And he's heard of me, too, Faraday. I got the guy's license suspended when he tried to blackmail me, old couple of friends of mine, you know, last year.
9: That's the guy. He didn't like you, Blackie.
5: You know, I'd feel a whole lot worse if you said Rita Hayworth didn't like me.
9: You didn't like him either.
5: I hate rats, Faraday. Come on, what's all this about?
9: Nothing, only Viswell was found shot to death an hour ago.
5: What?
9: I'm taking you in for his murder, Blackie. Now, let's get going.
5: Now, look, Faraday, you've done ridiculous things every day of your life. But right now, you're borrowing from next week. What makes you think I bumped off Viswell?
9: I don't think it. I know it. We've got your gun, and it's got your fingerprints on it.
5: Oh.
9: We found it near Viswell's body. And if I'm not mistaken, isn't that a bullet hole in the pocket of this coat of yours on the chair? You fired from your pocket.
5: Well, maybe I burned the hole with a cigarette.
9: No cigarette ever burned a hole like that. Now, come on, let's get going, Blackie. Get dressed and hurry up. Take off that robe, put a coat on. You're coming with me. Come on, take that robe off.
5: All right.
9: Pretty robe, isn't it? Too bad you won't be allowed to wear it in jail.
5: You like this robe, Inspector?
9: Mm-hmm.
5: Well, here, take a good look at
9: Lovely.
5: It.
9: Lovely.
5: Take a good look at it. Right over your head. Shorty.
4: Yeah, I'm right here, boss. I was waiting for a signal for him before I counted.
5: Well, help me tie him up, Shorty. We'll use the cord from the robe. Now, quiet, Inspector, quiet. Don't you know it's impolite to talk with your mouth full?
4: He'll be tied up like a chicken in just a little minute now.
5: Well, I know what the score is now, Shorty. Somebody's fixed it to look like I knocked off Fred Viswell.
4: Yeah, I heard. In a very pretty picture, is it, boss?
5: I'm not worried about the picture, Shorty. I'm worried about the frame.

0: Who is it? Who's there?
1: Let me in, Jean. Hurry. It's Blackie.
0: Blackie?
2: Oh, thanks. Hi. I'm sorry about coming to your apartment at this hour, Jean, but I couldn't reach you on the telephone.
0: Well, they closed the downstairs switchboard at midnight. Oh. What is it, Blackie? What's wrong?
2: I need information, Jean. I need all you know or can remember. There's some connection between a private detective named Fred Viswell and somebody at the Morton National Bank. Now, who was it that spoke to you on the telephone?
0: The new president.
2: Oh.
0: His name is John Partridge.
2: Well, that's the man I'm going to see. Faraday's on my trail again, Jean, and I've got to clear myself.
0: Oh, you'll never be able to get into the bank to see Partridge. Especially if Faraday has a dragnet out for you. As soon as you show up, they'll throw you in jail.
2: Oh, and don't worry. I'll figure out a way to get in to see him. But if I don't get anywhere with Partridge, I'm a dead duck.
3: Good morning.
4: Good morning, Mr. Partridge.
3: Good morning.
0: Oh, I left your mail on your desk, Mr. Partridge.
3: Thank you. I'll be in my office if anyone wants me.
2: Don't open your mouth, Partridge, or this gun will shut it permanently.
3: Why? What do you want? Aren't you one of the special police that protects the bank?
2: Oh, well, don't let this uniform fool you. I wore it just to get in here. And keep away from your desk. You know, I'm allergic to the sudden pushing of buttons. Ah, that's better. Now, do you know who I am?
3: No.
2: I'm Boston Blackie.
3: That doesn't mean a thing to me.
2: Oh, I think it does. You called Arthur Manletter's office and told him the bank wouldn't renew his notes. But he received a letter saying that if I were to go to 50 Hunter Street, the bank would renew.
3: Maybe you know what you're talking about, but I don't.
2: You've got to be the man behind a pretty shrewd frame-up, Partridge. Unless you're acting on somebody's instructions. Now, which is it?
3: Do you know that if I raised my voice, you'd be shot dead by the bank guards before you could go through the front door?
2: Well, I'd have company, Partridge, believe me. You. Inspector Faraday thinks I killed a man. They don't hang you twice for double killing. Why was I framed for the murder of Fred Viswell?
3: I don't know any Fred Viswell, and I don't know anything about any telephone call that was supposed to be made by me to Arthur Manletter.
2: Oh, no, you don't, huh? How about the renewal of Manletter's note?
3: There never was any question about renewing Manletter's note. His credit is excellent. The note was renewed by me personally at 10 o'clock yesterday morning with a notary attesting to the time. And that was certainly long before my alleged phone call.
2: Oh, you played it cozy, huh? You knew Manletter would call me, so you bluffed him.
3: How long are you going to make me stand here? Can't you see there's nothing I know that can help you? Why don't you go?
2: I will. I've got another stop to make. But the minute I leave this office, you'll call for help, of course.
3: Of course.
2: Oh, but you're not going to. You know, the only way you can do any calling, Partridge, is to talk in your sleep. Mr. Borden?
5: Yes?
2: I'm sorry to disturb you at your home. My name is Boston Blackie.
5: How do you do, Mr. Blackie?
2: I came up here to see you, Mr. Borden, about your bank.
5: You mean about what used to be my bank?
2: I'm sorry. Who decided to replace you as president?
5: The board of directors.
2: Oh, and was it done suddenly?
5: Yes, very.
2: Uh-huh. And where did John Partridge come from?
5: I don't know. He'd been on our board of directors only a short while.
2: Oh.
5: I'm an old man, Blackie. The loss of my bank was a blow to me. Everything came so suddenly, I haven't gotten used to not being there anymore. Will you forgive me if I'd rather not talk about it?
2: Oh, I understand, Mr. Borden. I'm going to try to get your bank back for you, but I need some help. Now, here's an address where I can be reached. Oh, you must have some loyal employee at the bank you can depend on, and would you call him and get him to find out something about Partridge? And if you get any information, send me a message. And send that ring you're wearing with it so I know it's from you.
5: I'll send you a message if I get it, but with just a paper clip on it. I haven't been able to get this ring off in years. The paper clip will identify my messenger. If I hear anything.
2: Good. Give me a little help. I'll turn a murder over to Inspector Faraday, get rid of the charge against myself, and give you a bank right in your side pocket.

0: We've got to stay down here at my waterfront hideout during the day, Shorty. Every cop in town is on our tail, and Faraday's sworn he won't sleep till he brings me in.
1: It's okay with me, Blackie. And go ahead, it's your deal. You got me, let me see, you got me 60 to 17 and two boxes. Go ahead, it's your deal.
0: You know one thing about gin rummy, it sure passes the time away.
1: Yeah, it passes my dough away, too.
2: Okay, you two, hoist him. Come on, Patsy.
3: Yeah, I'm coming.
2: Now, look, Blackie, stand up and don't try nothing foolish. I know all about you and your tricks.
0: Well, I wasn't exactly going to ask you to pick a card. Who are you?
2: A guy who ain't going to be outsmarted by you.
0: Oh?
2: Tie the little guy up, Patsy.
3: Yeah, I'll tie him up. Good, too.
2: Don't talk. Tie.
3: I'm tying him. He ain't going to go nowhere for a while.
2: Okay. Well, suppose we start moving, Blackie. You ready, Patsy?
3: Yeah. I'm ready, Mug.
0: Well, of course, don't anybody ask me.
2: You're ready, Blackie. But you don't know for what. Now, start moving.
0: Oh, this is a ride, huh? Okay. One way?
2: Oh, I wouldn't say that, Blackie. We're coming back, Patsy and me. But we got orders to get you.
0: Orders to get me, huh? Dealing in the Blackie market?
2: You'll strain an arm reaching for jokes like that, Blackie.
0: I thought that was rather clever, isn't
2: it? But you might as well know something.
0: Yeah?
2: We ain't taking you on any gang ride. We're turning you over to the cops.
0: Yeah, I'll bet. A couple of hoods like you wouldn't go within 2 miles of headquarters. I guarantee Faraday's got charges hanging over both you guys.
2: Maybe. Only he'll be so glad to see you, he won't be able to think straight. All right, let's get moving, Blackie. And remember, I'm the guy that's got the gun on you.
0: Okay, Mug. But take my word for it, someday you're going to beg me to forget that.
4: Blackie, there's something natural about the way you look behind bars.
0: Yeah.
4: They look good on you.
0: Oh, thanks.
4: You've got no idea how nice it is to see you sitting so sweetly in that cell.
0: Now, Faraday, listen, I didn't knock off Fiswell. No kidding.
4: Oh, of course not. And you didn't throw your bathrobe over my head and tie me up either, did you, Blackie?
0: Well, yes, I did do that, Faraday. You know I did. But I did it to help you.
4: Oh, this is going to be good. Now, tell me how.
0: Well, somebody knocked off Fred Fiswell.
4: Uh-huh.
0: Your job is to catch murderers, Faraday. I had to be free to help you, see?
4: Blackie, you should have been a lawyer.
0: Thanks.
4: Only you're overlooking a slight something. Your gun. Your pretty little gun. With your fingerprints on it. And a slug from it in Viswell's head and a bullet hole in your coat pocket. Nobody else killed Viswell, Blackie. You've got no alibi. You hate the guy and your gun did the job. Looks like kind of a perfect job to me.
0: This is a frame-up, Faraday. Now, you've got to do something you've never done before.
4: Oh, what?
0: Use your head.
4: Look, you're in jail, Blackie, and you tell me to use my head. Don't you think this is a spot where you should use yours?
5: Well, it seems as though Inspector Faraday is about to realize a lifelong ambition and has finally found a charge against Boston Blackie that will stick. However, that remains to be seen, of course. You know, you ladies really have it all over the men, folks, when it comes to being sensible about clothes. Come summertime, for instance, you know that one of the tricks of keeping cool is to look cool. And what could look cooler, crisper, and prettier than those bright cotton washables you wear? It's important, though, to remember to keep them bright and crisp. And that's where our soapy rich Rinso comes in. No point in working your head off in summertime, boiling and scrubbing clothes. And you don't have to with Rinso. A short soaking in Rinso suds, often as little as 10 minutes, is enough. Then a few quick finger rubs on extra soiled places, and your clothes are ready to rinse. And believe you me, you'll be mighty proud of how your wash looks, too. Your lovely colored washable cottons will stay fresh and bright week after week, wash after wash. And your white clothes, well, it goes without saying, they'll be... yes, Rinso White. So get Rinso next wash day for a Rinso White, Rinso Bright wash. And now back to Boston Blackie, starring Chester Morris. Blackie's in jail. Inspector Faraday knows that it was Blackie's gun that killed Fred Viswell, and Blackie can't clear himself while he's in prison. Into the cell block where Blackie is being kept walks a young lady.
6: The policeman at the end of the corridor said I could come in and talk to all the other policemen in the whole jail, and you're the other policeman, so I thought I'd come over and talk to you.
2: All right, miss. But about what?
6: About the ball, of course. Everybody knows about the ball.
2: What ball?
6: The ball we're giving. But I'm selling tickets only to policemen.
2: Well, now I've heard everything. Selling tickets to policemen for a civilian's ball. How much are they?
6: $1. But the policeman at the end of the corridor said that if
2: Look,
6: I came up...
2: Look,
6: to...
2: Here's a dollar and keep the ticket.
6: Uh-huh.
2: And the next policeman is right down past this row of cells. Go bother him, will you, please?
6: Yes.
2: And don't tell me that bag you're carrying is full of tickets. There aren't that many policemen.
6: Oh, you're so silly. Of course not. I always carry a bag. It makes me look as if I'm always about ready to go someplace.
2: Well, you can go right now. I'll unlock the door. You can walk down the corridor till you find another cop at the end of it. His name's Murphy.
6: Isn't every policeman?
2: Oh, I don't know. All right, go. Go on, miss. Right down the corridor. Don't mind them mugs in the cells.
6: Blackie.
1: Jean, what are you doing here? This isn't visiting day.
6: Blackie, listen. I've got to keep walking when the guard looks this way.
1: Oh, don't be silly. Come in. The door's open.
6: The cell door's open?
1: Sure, try it.
6: It is. Blackie, how did you do that?
1: Shh, close the door. You know, I could open the cell door all right, Jean. That was a cinch. But I haven't figured out yet how to get past the guards at both ends of the guard.
6: Well, stop figuring it, Blackie. Here, look at this bag I brought. It's an outfit that matches the one I'm wearing, only it's a couple of sizes larger. Put it on, quick.
1: What, and leave you in the cell? Oh, nothing doing, honey.
6: I'll go out the door I came in, Blackie, and you go out the other one. Only hurry, the guard might get curious.
1: Okay, well, it won't take me a second. I'll first roll my trousers up, and then on with the dress. Oh, you brought a wig, too, huh? You think of everything. Can I get into these shoes?
6: Sure you can, and hurry, Blackie.
1: Yeah?
6: Don't forget your hat.
1: Say, it's a cute one. All right, zip me up, will you? I'm all set.
6: There. Oh. Now, just walk out, Blackie, and tell a cop at the end of the corridor. His name's Murphy. Tell him you ran out of tickets. Can you talk like a girl?
7: Who, me? Of course I can.
6: Oh, you better not talk. Bye, Blackie, and luck. Meet me back in my apartment.
1: Oh, thanks, Jean. You're wonderful.
6: See you later, Blackie. You look awful cute in that outfit. Watch out for the wolves.
1: Oh, not me. For once, I want to be on the receiving end of a...

0: This is the house, Shorty. 50 Hunter Street. I don't know what I'd expect to find here, but let's go in.
1: Why, boss?
0: Well, maybe I can pick up something inside that'll give me a clue to that masked man. You see any lights?
1: No. Nope, there ain't any, boss.
0: Okay, now don't hit your flashlight till we close the street door. Whoa, what kind of a lock is this?
1: I don't know. But if you're working on it, it's an easy lock. I'll guarantee that.
0: No, Shorty, it's an open lock. Come on in. Shh, quiet. Hit your flash, Shorty.
1: Right.
0: Yeah, this is the room where I got conked. The masked guy sat right over there facing me with his hands folded on that table, and he... Shorty.
1: What? What happened?
0: I know now who the masked guy was, Shorty.
1: Yeah?
0: I'm going to straighten out this whole mess. Wait till I look up a number in this phone book. Let's see.
1: Who are you calling, Blackie?
0: I'm calling the murderer of Fred Biswell. Wait a minute. Yeah? Hey, here it is. Well, now let's hope I sound like the mug.
2: Hey, boss, this is a mug. Come right down to Hunter Street house. I got Blackie here. He's hurt. Oh, you want to talk to him? Okay. Talk to the boss, Blackie, or you get it again. Here, take the phone.
0: So you're the boss, huh? What am I supposed to do, applaud?
2: Give me that phone, Blackie. Okay, boss. Yeah.

0: Yeah. Yeah, that sure is Blackie, huh? Oh, you'll be right down?
1: It worked, eh?
0: Good. Yeah.
1: What a swell.
0: Okay, Shorty, now you beat it. I'm staying right here and I'm handling this alone. But I have a job for you when you get outside.
1: Okay, boss.
0: It may decide who dies for the murder of Fred Biswell. And just between us, I'd rather it wasn't me.

0: Mug, Mug, are you in here? Mug, turn on the light. It's dark. I can't see you. Turn on the light.
1: Here's a light, Mr. Borden. Right in your face.
0: Boston Blackie.
1: That's right, Boston Blackie. You had a very nice frame-up all fixed for me, but I think you're going down to explain it all to Inspector Faraday now.
0: You? Well, I don't. So the phone call to me was a gag, eh? I might have known it was one of your tricks, Blackie, but I didn't. No harm done, though. I'll just leave.
1: Oh, just like that, eh?
0: Mm-hmm. And don't think you can threaten me, Blackie. As long as I'm alive, I'm a potential alibi for you. Only you and I know you didn't kill Fred Beerswell and that I did. And you've got to let me live in the hope that someday I'll confess.
1: Yes, I guess maybe I do. Oh, you're a pretty smart man, Borden. You'd have to have me in this kind of a jam. What did Beerswell ever do to you?
0: He thought he could outsmart me, the fool. Some private investors had him checking the books at the bank. Found that I'd taken quite a bit of money that didn't belong to me. And he thought he'd try a bit of blackmail. He didn't get very far.
1: Pretty thorough, aren't you?
0: I think so. How did you know I was the masked man, Blackie?
1: Well, two ways, Borden.
0: Yes?
1: One was the fact that I gave you the address of my waterfront hideout, and later your hoods paid me a visit down there. You were the only one that had that address. The other was that ring you're wearing. The one you told me you couldn't take off. When I came in tonight, I remembered the masked man was wearing that ring. You know, putting John Partridge in your place as president of the bank sounds like a wonderfully smart idea.
0: It was. I was tired of working, and I can throw Partridge in jail any time I like for a little embezzlement job he did. So he must do as I say. And now, Boston Blackie, let's go visit Inspector Faraday.
1: Well, no, Mr. Borden. I don't think I care to see the inspector tonight.
0: No? Perhaps this gun will make you change your mind. I happen to know that Faraday has your gun. You're still under suspicion of murder, you know. And if you try to escape, Blackie, I'll think nothing of killing you in cold blood.
1: You know, I believe you would, Borden. All right, I'll go with you. I guess I'd rather be a live prisoner than a dead suspect.
0: Here's Inspector Faraday's office, Blackie. Walk right in. Go on.
1: Okay, if you say so, Borden. Hello, Inspector. Say, look, don't you ever sleep?
2: Hello, Blackie. I've been expecting you. You're a little late.
1: Would you mind telling this gentleman in back of me to get rid of his gun, please, Inspector? He doesn't realize that it's impolite to point. His name is Arthur Borden.
2: Okay, Mr. Borden, I'll take that gun.
0: Certainly. Here you are.
2: Well, looks like I've got a first-rate murder suspect right here in this room.
0: It certainly does, Inspector. Better to lock him up.
2: In just a minute. In fact, I might as well do it very legal and proper. Arthur Borden, you're under arrest for the murder of Fred Beerswell.
0: What? Me? Why, I...
2: Leave it. I wish it was Blackie. Only it isn't. We've got your confession in your own voice, right on a dictograph record.
0: A dictograph planted in my Hunter Street house?
2: Right.
0: That's impossible. Nobody could have put a dictograph in there.
2: You tell him, Blackie. You figured this thing out.
1: Well, before you came into the Hunter Street house tonight, Mr. Borden, I dialed the inspector's private number on the telephone and left the receiver off the hook, you see. I had Shorty call him before and tell him to expect his private telephone to ring. All the while you were telling me how perfectly you would frame me, the inspector was listening on this end.
2: Yeah, not only listening, but having the whole thing taken down on a record.
1: Say, Inspector, I did you a favor, didn't I, by turning up Beerswell's murderer?
2: You did yourself a bigger favor, but what's on your mind?
1: Well, I'll tell you, Inspector. Shorty told me you have Jean Rochelle booked here.
2: You said it, Blackie. She helped you escape from jail.
1: Well, maybe she did, but if she did, I brought you in a murderer, so you certainly owe her a favor, too, right?
2: Well, maybe. What do you expect me to do, let her go?
1: Sure. You've held her long enough. Now it's my turn.
3: You've heard about making mountains out of molehills, but here's how to make mountains of dishes go right down to nothing in a hurry. You put some Rinso in your dishpan, and up go the suds. 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
1: All right, Monahan, give me a little more juice in that light.
2: No. No, don't do that. I can't stand it.
1: That's better. Now listen, Shorty, you say you don't remember what happened.
2: I don't. I keep telling you I don't.
1: All right, maybe you don't remember. You were slugged. Now, we don't want to know anything except one thing. Now, think hard, Shorty. Who was the last person you saw or talked to before you were slugged? Now, that's all we want to know.
2: I'm thinking, Inspector. Honest. I'm dizzy trying to think. I don't know. I just don't know. Hey, wait a minute. Oh, yeah, I remember now. The last person I talked to before I got conked was Boston Blackie.

Be sure to listen in at this same time next week for another exciting adventure with Boston Blackie, starring Chester Morris with Richard Lane as Inspector Faraday. You can see Chester Morris as Boston Blackie at your favorite movie theater. Boston Blackie's latest Columbia picture is One Mysterious Night, soon to be released. Original music for the program was by Charles Cornell. This is Harlow Wilcox, speaking for the makers of Rinso, and wishing you all a very pleasant good night.

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1: Los Angeles Police calling all cars, attention all cars, broadcast 175 regarding a theater robbery. 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That's all. Rosenquist.

Do you remember this saying? If you make the finest mousetrap, the world will be the path to your door. 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For 2 years, Rio Grande led all other gasolines in percentage of sales increase. Thousands of well-informed motorists have literally beaten the path to the doors of Rio Grande dealers to get police car performance in their cars. Engineers, purchasing agents, police and fire departments, those who test gasoline, those to whom gasoline means most, have specified Rio Grande cracked gasoline in all their emergency equipment month after month. Listen to this list of new users just since the first of the year. Pasadena, Monterey Park, Marysville, Phoenix, Orange County, California, Coconino County, Arizona, Las Vegas, Nevada, and now Linwood, California, is the latest city to fly the Rio Grande banner and have true police car performance in her emergency equipment. 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

0: Once again, we present Chief James E. Davis of the Los Angeles Police Department. Chief Davis.
1: Good evening, friends. Tonight, you will hear a strange story of intrigue, petty jealousies, suspicious business partners, and to top it off, the old and well-known act, the double cross. When officers were first notified of this crime, they proceeded to investigate it in the usual ways. But after a few hours of answers that made little, if any, sense, they were forced to rely on their own powers of deduction. Even then, they found themselves faced with one of those unusual situations where every time a lead started to develop into something, it suddenly, and apparently with no reason at all, came to an abrupt end. It is a story like this that illustrates so well the patience and vigilance of the modern police officer. He has a job to do, and until that job is marked solved, his efforts never cease. He may put it aside for another case, but always, hidden away in some portion of his mind reserved for that, the driving thought remains, complete the case.
0: Monday morning, March 14th, 1932. Standing before the huge safe in his office, Manager George Evans pauses an instant in silent gloating at the thought of the sight that will greet his eyes in a moment. Inside the safe, more than $3,000 in bills and silver, the weekend receipts of his theater. Then, shaking off the momentary preoccupation, he kneels, consults a small slip of paper, begins twirling the glistening silver-plated dial to its appointed mark. Left, then right, then left again. Suddenly a small click of falling tumblers, a twist of the handle, and Manager Evans' face gleams with satisfaction as the door swings open.
2: There. Now this little door. And there it is. Oh. Why? Well, it's got to be here. Good Lord. Koffinick. He knows the combination. He was here first this morning. Koffinick!
3: Yes?
2: Come in here quickly, Sam.
3: Got into you, George. What's all the shouting? George, what's the matter with you?
2: The safe. Look for yourself.
3: The safe?
2: Gone. Everything gone.
3: It couldn't be. That's impossible.
2: Impossible, is it? Well, look for yourself, Sam.
3: First I lose money on investments, then I lose money in the theater business. Now I lose money for my safe. How could it be, George? Only two people know the combination.
2: Yes. You are one of them, Sam.
3: You also.
2: We should call the police.
3: Yeah.
2: We want to know things, Sam.
3: I want to know some things too, George. You call the police.
2: All right. Hello? Get me the police, please. Yes, that's right. The police. I want to report a robbery. Yes, that's right. A robbery.
0: And in response to the call, Captain Frank Katzenberger, in charge of the safe detail, accompanied by Detective Lieutenants George Chilson and C.A. Appledorn, cover the four blocks in as many minutes. Rushing upstairs to the manager's office, they find themselves practically having to battle their way in through a group of excited people cluttering the small room.
4: All right, you people, take it easy.
5: The way you
4: now.
5: Talk, you think I done it. That's silly, but I be stealing from my
4: family. I left last night before the money was put away, and I can prove it.
6: Wait a minute. Let's get this story. Now quiet down. To start with, I want to know who you people are. What's your name?
5: I'm Herbert Laser. I got my ideas about this.
6: All right, what do you do around here?
5: I'm a partner with Sam Koffinick, and we own the theaters. I'm the one who lost the money. Would I be robbing myself?
6: Well, it's been done. But wait a minute, who are these people? And who was the one that found the money gone?
5: That one, George Evans. He's the manager of the theater.
4: I can prove that I left before the money was put away.
6: All right, which one put the money away?
5: This fella, John Walsh. He's the assistant manager. He handles the money.
7: I don't know the combination of the safe. Evans opened it. I just put the money in and locked it. Mr. Early can vouch for me.
6: All right, who's Mr. Early?
5: He's the manager of the Circle Theater. This is him right here. Come on, go ahead. Come on.
6: All right, now what were you doing here last night?
8: I came in with the money for my theater. It was 11:30, but I didn't see the safe locked. Some people were waiting for me, and I went right out.
6: And who are you?
9: I'm Molly Loft. I'm the cashier.
6: All right, now, everybody just sit down. I'll try to get some more dope on this. And remember, you're all under suspicion.
5: I don't see why I'm under suspicion. Would I steal my own money? Maybe you know about it, Evans.
4: Not me. I left at 10:30. That's before the money's even put in the safe. I wasn't near the place.
6: Now, wait a minute. Wait a minute. Wait a minute. Now, we're not getting anywhere this way. Now, if someone will give me a nice, quiet story about how things work around here, maybe we can get something done. How about you, Evans?
4: Sure, sure. Well, it's like this. The last show starts about 10:07. When it quiets down, the ticket seller leaves the box office and takes the money and the unsold tickets upstairs. Then I open the safe and John Walsh here puts the money in and is supposed to lock it. Well, last night the same thing happened. I opened the safe about 10:15 and about 10:30 I can prove I left then. Walsh can tell you that I left before the money was put away.
5: Yeah, you could have come back after and opened the safe again.
4: What? Don't try to be funny in a time like this.
5: Well, you could have, couldn't you?
9: Keep it calm, boys. Keep it calm. Now, in all this, who was the last one to actually see the money inside the safe?
7: I guess I was.
6: You're Walsh?
7: That's right.
6: All right, let's hear your story.
7: Well, after the last performance started, I went to the box office and got the money box, and Miss Loaf and I took it up and counted it together. That took us about 15 minutes, and Miss Loaf left right away. Then Evans came in and opened the safe. He's right when he says he left at 10:30. He did. And I was alone from then until about 11 o'clock. I was counting out $100 in change for the next day, and when I finished that, I put it in and locked the door of the inner safe.
6: Inner safe? There are two of them?
7: Yes, a big one and a smaller one inside.
6: Did you know the combination of either one?
7: No, no one did but Mr. Evans and Mr. Kopanik.
6: All right, go on with your story.
5: Yeah, go ahead. Tell us again about locking the safe. You're sure about that, are you?
7: I'm absolutely certain that I locked the inner safe.
6: All right, then what did you do?
7: Well, at 11 o'clock, I went to check some of the earphones that we have for patrons who are hard of hearing.
5: Who told you to check earphones? We got an outside serviceman who's supposed to do that. You had no right to roam around in the theater.
7: Just a minute. I have a written order from the main office to investigate a complaint that the earphones were not working properly. I can produce that order if you'd like me to.
5: I don't believe your story at all.
6: All right, let him finish.
7: Well, that's about all, officer. I left a little before midnight.
6: All right, where did you go after you left the theater? Go straight home?
7: Yes, I left my laundry at a little place around the corner, and then I took a streetcar home.
6: You found a laundry open at midnight?
7: No, the laundry wasn't open. I put it in a chute that they have.
6: What kind of a container was your laundry in?
7: What? Oh, I see what you mean. You think I might have had the money wrapped in my laundry. Well, I had a shirt and three collars and a pasteboard box, that's all. I guess I'm in a bad spot, all right, but I'd like you to remember that I don't know the combination of the safe.
6: Well, it was an inside job. That safe wasn't blown or jimmied. Someone unlocked it by using the combination.
5: Evans and Kopanik are the only ones who have the combination. Even if I knew it, I wouldn't rob my own safe.
4: Perhaps you mean that I did it. I can account for every minute after I left the theater.
5: I didn't do it. You didn't do it. I think you should put somebody in jail and sweat the truth out of him. I have my idea.
10: You needn't be afraid I'll run away. I'm as anxious as you are to get this matter cleared up.
0: Laser, Evans, and Walsh are taken to headquarters, where each man is questioned thoroughly, but for no gain. The most intensive grilling fails to shake their clashing stories. Walsh repeats that Evans and Kopanik are the only ones who know the combination of the safe. Laser advances the contention that Walsh failed to put the money in the safe at all. Evans simply states that he can prove that he left the theater before the money was put away. The men are released, and officers Katzenberger and Appledorn go farther afield in their quest for facts. The owner of a candy store tells of seeing Walsh acting suspiciously near the theater on the night of the robbery. The employees of the theater claim that Walsh is innocent. The fact that Evans and Kopanik are losing money suggests the robbery might have been performed for the insurance that would be collected. Facts, suppositions, personal feelings all into the case, all lead nowhere. It develops into a hopeless tangle. The police are baffled because two people, unknown to them and forgotten by the suspects, cultured the seed that finally developed into the drama enacted on the night of March 18th. The simple friendship of James Hill and Ruth Becker for Evans, the manager of the theater, set the stage for the action. The two people are in Hill's apartment after being at the theater for the evening show.
11: That's why I liked it. It was sad the way they ended it, but, well, I don't know. It was right, I think.
12: Yeah, it was good, all right. Say, why did you give me that funny look after the show when we were with Evans in the office?
11: I don't know. I was just surprised at all the money he put in the safe, I guess.
12: Is that all you were thinking about?
11: Sure, that's all. Why?
12: I was just wondering. Did you notice the piece of paper he had?
11: Yeah, I noticed it all right. It was a combination, wasn't it?
12: Yeah, it was the combination. I'd like to have a safe with all that money in it, wouldn't you?
11: Sure. I'd like to have a lot of money like that.
12: Well?
11: Oh, but Jim, it'd be impossible to do anything like that. How could we?
12: Oh, forget it. Forget I said anything about it. Could be done, though. I'm sure of it.
0: Time passes. The thought of the money in the safe grows in Hill's mind. And then one afternoon, the three are together in Hill's apartment. Evans is sitting on a couch, drowsy, after a lunch prepared by Ruth Becker, who is in the kitchen washing the few dishes used. Hill slouches in a chair, looking out of a window.
13: What time is it, Jim?
12: A little after two. Sleepy?
13: Yeah. And I have to be back at the theater about four. If I go to sleep, will you... Will you wake me? I can hardly keep myself awake.
12: Sure, go ahead. I'll wake you about 3:30. I'm kind of sleepy myself.
13: Well, don't forget to wake me up.
12: Oh, yeah. I've been thinking. Get that combination now, Albert. He's dead to the world.
11: You think get away with it?
12: Sure, it's a cinch. He keeps it in this billfold. His coat is lying open. It's in the inside pocket.
11: Yeah, but how about the key so we can get it out of the air?
12: Pants pocket. I think I can get that, too. You want to try?
11: Sure.
12: Get the key. You'll have to undo the locksmith in the corner and have one made just like it. You came to try.
11: Well, yeah, if you think we can get away with it.
12: Okay, you stay here and I'll see what I can do. If I make it, we'll be rich and nobody will even suspect us.
0: Luck is with the couple. In less than a minute, the combination is obtained and copied. The key is delicately extracted, is rushed to the locksmith. In 20 minutes, the duplicate is safely hidden. Evans is awakened later and leaves, none the wiser. The stage is set. And shortly before midnight on Sunday, March 13th, just 4 days since the key and combination were stolen, Hill and Ruth Becker are in a car near the theater.
11: Are you sure there's nobody there?
12: Yeah, it's closed, all right. Last time I called, I let the phone ring for over a minute. There's nobody there.
11: Well... Don't you want to drive around the block once more?
12: No, it's all clear. What's the matter? Oh. Are you losing your nerve? Been around the block about 6 times.
11: Oh, no, I'm not losing my nerve. I just wanted there to be any slip, that's all. We don't want to get caught.
12: Well, we won't get caught. Let's quit stalling. I'll walk through the alley and go into the back exit.
11: All right.
12: Okay, you go to the Cleaver Hotel. If everything goes all right, I'll meet you at your car in front in 30 minutes.
11: Be careful, Jim. Good luck. I'll see you in 30 minutes.
12: Okay, Cleaver Hotel. So long. Taxi! Taxi! Right here, taxi!
14: Right here, boss. Where to?
12: The hotel. And hurry.
14: Yes, sir.

0: How much do I owe you?
1: Just 35 cents, boss.
0: Okay, here. Keep the change.
1: Thanks.
2: Did you get it?
0: I got it all right.
2: Did you have any trouble?
0: No, not at all. Come on, let's beat it to my apartment.
2: Okay.

0: $450. $450. $451. No wonder this stuff was heavy. Nearly $500 in silver.
1: We'll have to get that change into paper before we can use it.
0: Yeah, but we're going to wait a while before we do that. We'd be sticking our necks out if we did it now. What'll we do with it in the meantime?
1: Well, we gotta hide it someplace. I know. I'll bury it in the lot next to where I live. It'll be safe there.
0: I don't like that idea very well. We'll find a better spot than that.
1: Oh, but listen, that's the best place in the world for it. Why, nobody'd think of looking there for it. It'll be safe, Jim.
0: All right. If you think it'll be okay, we'll bury it then.
1: Sure. I'll do it myself. I know just the place for it.
0: How much currency did you count?
1: There's over $2,000.
0: $2,000?
1: Yeah.
0: What a haul. We're rich. We don't want to touch that for a while either. What'll we do with it?
1: Well, I don't know. We can't have it around.
0: Well, we aren't going to bury this in any vacant lot. I still don't like that idea.
1: Oh, now the silver will be all right there, Jim, but you've got to think of something else for the paper money. Now, if we could just store it someplace.
0: Store it.
1: Yeah.
0: We could get a safety deposit box.
1: Oh, deposit box. That'd be the worst thing in the world to do. Well, they'd be sure and check up on us if we did that.
0: Yeah, I guess you're right. Now, let's just keep it here.
1: Oh, no. We'll put it someplace where neither one of us is near it.
0: Why do you say that? Don't you trust me?
1: Oh, sure. Sure, I trust you, but I just think it'd be better to have it someplace else. You wouldn't want me to keep it, would you?
0: Why, sure. I'd trust you anywhere. You do what you think best.
1: Say, I think I've got an idea. Sure, we'll get a suitcase, put the money in it, and then store it. How does that sound to you?
0: You think that'll be safe? We don't want to lose it now that we got it.
1: Oh, that's the best thing to do. Why, it'll be perfectly safe there. And just to be sure, I'll get some sealing wax, so neither of us will have anything to worry about.
0: Why do that? Say, I don't think you trust me at all.
2: And so plans for conceding the money are completed. And Ruth leaves alone with the silver, returns in an hour, telling a story of how she buried it in the lot next to her house. She and Hill leave with the currency. Buy a small green trunk, put the money in it, store it at the Van and Storage Company on Cahuenga Boulevard. The lock is sealed with wax. 2 slow weeks pass. Hill impatiently waits for the time when he can go after the money. Finally, he receives a phone call from his accomplice. She has decided that enough time has elapsed. She calls for him on the morning of Monday, March 27th. Together, they drive for the place where the loot is stored.
1: I think it's safe enough to take the money now. I don't think anybody suspects us.
0: Yeah, it's quieted down, I guess. Been reading about it in the papers. 2 guys are going to lose their jobs. I almost sent a letter to the police to tell them not to let the boss fire these 2 guys. Seems too bad.
1: Listen, don't worry about them. You worry about us. We may get caught yet.
0: No, we won't get caught. I'm sure be glad to get my hands on that dough. I'm broke.
1: Oh, well, it won't be long now. We'll have plenty of money. Yeah, I hope nothing happens.
0: What could happen? Nobody knows we got the money stored. Nobody even knows we got the money. What's there to be afraid of?
1: I don't know. I just got the willies. I'm kind of scared.
0: Well, you don't need to be. You don't even have to get out of the car. I'll go get it myself.
1: Oh, gee, that's swell of you. I'd rather have you get it anyhow. I feel kind of funny. Well, here we are. I'll pull up in front of the building and wait right there for you.
0: Yeah, pull right over here. I'll only be a minute.
1: Okay.
0: Here I go. In a few minutes, we'll be rich. It's funny. I got just about to pay the storage bill. Isn't that a laugh?
2: In a few minutes, Hill emerges, the small green trunk clutched tightly in his arms. But suddenly...
3: There he is. Get him. After him. Get the trunk. Come on, give me that trunk. Come on.
1: Jim! Come on. Jim, come here. It's the law. Harry, come on. Drop the trunk. Leave it. You'll get caught. It's the police.
3: Get him. Don't let him get away.
0: Come on. Let's get going. Faster. Get going. There's a car following us.
1: I can't go any faster here.
0: I'm going down the next street. Hurry. They're gaining. It's the police. Can't go any faster. That's better. They're falling back now. Turn down the next street.
1: Well, I guess we got away. Gee, I'm a wreck.
0: Sure, it's a lucky break. I don't know how we got away from them. Now, what are we doing now?
1: I don't know. Better get away from here.
0: We ought to get rid of this car. They must have got the license number. We better get rid of it.
1: Oh, I'm not worried about that. I don't think they got the number. I'm not going to do anything about that.
0: I hope you're right. If they were good cops, they got the number all right. Say, they gave up awful easy, didn't they?
1: Well, what do you say that for? We just barely got away.
0: Yeah, but it seems funny that they didn't give away on the sidewalk when they got the trunk. I can't understand them letting me get away.
1: Well, I don't know. Maybe they were dishonest cops. They knew there was money in the trunk and wanted it for themselves.
0: Well, maybe that's it. Sure lucky. I don't have a dime now.
1: Yeah, that's right. Well, I may be able to borrow some from a friend of mine. I'll try. Listen, you meet me at my house in about an hour. I think I can get some.
0: Okay. I'll be there.
2: Dropping Hill on a street corner, Ruth disappears in her car, and an hour later, Hill is with her at her house.
1: Well, I got $25. That's all I could get. I hope it's enough. Here you are.
0: Yeah, it's all right. Thanks. You know, I just can't get over those cops letting me get away. This doesn't seem right. Say, we still got the silver. Where is it?
1: Why, I lend it to a friend.
0: What?
1: Yeah, I lend it to a friend.
0: Who is this friend?
1: Well, Mr. Smith. You don't know him.
0: Oh, maybe I'm beginning to understand. Who did you borrow this $25 from?
1: A friend of mine. I told you that.
0: Yeah, but I want to know this friend's name. What is it?
1: Well, it's Mr. Jones.
0: Oh, Mr. Jones. I'm Mr. Smith and I'm Mr. Jones.
1: Oh, now listen,
0: I think you're lying.
1: I am
0: and
1: not.
0: I know you're going to take me to this Mr. Jones. Do you understand?
1: Oh, I'll let go of me.
0: Oh, yeah.
1: Oh, you're hurting me.
0: All right.
1: Listen, you're talking like a fool. I can't take you to Mr. Jones. You don't want him to know I borrowed it for you, do you?
0: I want to know plenty. I want to know where that silver is.
1: Oh.
0: I want it. I want to meet those cops of yours that let me get away.
1: Listen,
0: you're lying to me. I've been framed. You never crossed me. You're dirty, lying.
1: Get out of there. I'll call the police.
0: Oh, okay. All right. You call them. I'll fix it so you can really call them. I'll wreck this place.
1: Stop it.
0: Oh, I'll fix it. You double cross me, huh?
1: Stop.
0: All right. Go on.
1: Stop it.
0: Go on. Call the police.
1: Stop
0: it's
1: it.
0: For you. That's me. I'll call them.
2: And radio officers Otto E. Frank and H.W. Walker, responding to a call reporting a wild man, bring the screaming, cursing Hill to the burglary detail office. He'll be faced by Night Captain J.P. Curtis.
4: What do you want to do with him, Captain?
5: Oh, take him in, let him cool down for a while. We'll talk to him later.
6: All right, come on, you in here.
4: Say, he sure ruined that house. Broke every window in it and most of the furniture. He yelled something about a robbery when we got him. But then he closed up like a clam. He acted like a crazy man all the way down.
2: And so, Hill is booked on a malicious mischief charge. But because of his single mention of the word robbery, Lieutenant Appledorn is called in to question him. Casually, the officer picks up a blank arrest report and proceeds to Hill's cell.
7: Well, hello there. What are you in for?
0: Oh, for wrecking that house. She had it coming to her.
7: Wrecking that house? Why, according to this report here, you're in for suspicion of burglary.
0: What?
7: Yeah, that's what it says.
0: Burglary. Let me tell you about it. You gotta let me tell you how it happened. Take me over to that theater. I don't know why I did it.
7: Wait, now, wait. Say, are you talking about the $1 million theater job?
0: Yeah, yeah, that's it. Those fellas lost their jobs. They didn't do it. I did it. She never crossed me. You get her, too. She was in it with me.
7: Slow down, slow down. Ruth Becker. Who was in it with you?
0: Yeah, Ruth Becker. She never crossed me. She and those guys that I thought were
7: cops. Wait a minute. Wait a minute. No, clerk.
0: That's what he did.
7: Clerk. So get me a clerk.
0: Yeah. We had the money stored. I came out with it. These guys came out and grabbed the trunk. She yelled that they were cops and I ran. Don't let those guys get away. Don't let them get away.
2: And so the tangled complexities of the case are straightened out as Hill continues his story. Ruth Becker is speedily arrested. Without a qualm, she admits having double-crossed the man with whom she assisted in planning and executing the crime. Names Otto Farron and Frank Marino as her partners in the scheme. Walsh, Laser, and Evans are cleared. The four people foiled in their first attempted crime are brought to trial on June 3, 1932. The jury, after an hour of deliberation, finds them all guilty as charged. Despite a plea for leniency because it's the quartet's first offense, Superior Court Judge William C. Doran pronounces their sentence.
8: I have a certain sympathy for these offenders, but I have a greater sympathy for the thousands of others who are just approaching the borderline of crime and are likely to step across unless deterred by adequate law enforcement regulations. I think that the court's first duty is to the state, and I have always thought that the probation law contends that probation shall be an exception and not a rule. Therefore, it will be the judgment of the court that for the offense to which you have been found guilty, to wit, grand theft, you will be confined in the state prison at San Quentin for the term prescribed by law.
2: The
9: Thus, by a strange twist of human nature, what might have been a tragic case of false arrest and imprisonment exposed itself because of a man's temper. And because James Hill mentioned that one word, robbery, he sent himself, as well as his accomplices, to prison to pay for their unhappy experience with crime as a business.
2: Thank you, Chief Davis. On my way to the studio tonight, I stopped at my Rio Grande service station. And my Rio Grande dealer gave me the new April issue of the Calling All Cars News. There's an unusual detective story of the Peg Leg Terror, an exclusive personal story from Jimmy Cagney, a new crime mystery. 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

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A cancellation broadcast 175 regarding a robbery. Suspects in this case are now in custody. That's all. Rosenquist.

0: No.
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4: Broadway's my beat, with Larry Thor as Detective Danny Clover. The neon avenue of the beggars, the gleaming alley of the scavengers who dart and search and revel in a blaze of fury, then gather in the gutters of night. There they count and catalog and compare the spoil salvaged from the litter of darkness, the materials of pain, the odds and ends of bitterness, the scraps of illusion. And you watch them and try to move away, but you can't. You're one of them. It's Broadway, my beat. It's dismal and cold. The walls are covered with many coats of green paint. You know that because initials have been gouged into them. Because there are scars where fingers have clawed at them. It's a room where pain is brought in off the streets and wrapped in sterile gauze and sent on its way. A police emergency ward close to the East River. A girl wrapped in a brown blanket lies on the table in the center of the room. The naked light bulb draws the color out of her, glitters on her dank hair. And finally, the man who has been bent over her sighs, shudders, and finds you in a shadow.
5: Trouble you for a cigarette, Danny?
6: Sure, yeah.
5: Thanks.
6: Well, Dr.
5: Sinsky? A moment, Danny. Give me a moment.
6: The girl?
5: I'll never adjust to it. The girl? She'll be all right, Danny. I think she'll be all right.
6: Suicide attempt?
5: This is a question, Danny. That's why I called you. Maybe suicide. Maybe somebody wanted her dead, pushed her into the river because they wanted her dead.
7: Mm-hmm. Crazy, Doc. I've been telling you she wanted to die, so she picked the river.
6: Who are you?
7: I'm her husband. I don't work at it, though, so I still don't understand why I was called. Maybe you can tell me, mister.
5: This is Danny Clover, a good detective, a good man. Show him respect, Mr. Guilford.
7: Yeah, okay. Please, Mr. Clover, will you tell me why I was called down here, please?
6: Maybe they thought you'd shed a tear over your wife.
7: Give me another reason, Mr. Clover.
5: We called him, Danny, to identify the girl. We found one of those 10-cent store identification cards on her. Said she was Janet Guilford. In case of emergency, to notify her husband, Mark Guilford. You see the result.
6: You say your wife wanted to die, Mr. Guilford. You knew about that?
7: Yeah, I knew. She told me often enough. She held it over me like a whip. She beat me with it how she was going to kill herself. A man like me can only take so much of that, Mr. Clover.
6: Only so much. So you tried to make her wish come true.
7: Try again, Mr. Clover. I haven't been near her in 3 months.
5: Wait.
7: Why would I pick
5: her? I want it to be quiet. It must be quiet. Mrs. Guilford. Hey, don't be frightened, Mrs. Guilford. You're all right.
8: Who are you? Who are you to tell me I'm all right? Who are you?
5: I'm a doctor, Mrs. Guilford. Are you listening to me? See, the shock.
8: Shock?
5: Mrs. Guilford, please.
8: I hate you. I hate you. I hate all of you good Samaritans. What do you get? A medal for saving a life I don't want? No one wants?
5: Mrs. Guilford, we brought your husband. Come here, Mr. Guilford. Your husband, Mrs. Guilford, he is very concerned over you.
7: Yeah. Yeah, Janet, you should.
8: Take your hands off me. Take them off.
7: Okay, Janet. Okay.
6: Mrs. Guilford, taking your own life is...
8: Against the law? Against whose law? Yours? And yours? And his? My husband.
6: Mrs. Guilford.
8: You're a policeman, aren't you?
6: Yes.
8: I'll tell you something because you're a policeman. You didn't let me die when I wanted to die. But I'll die even if I have to make you kill me. I'll do something and you have to kill me. Then I'll be dead. Dead.
3: Then Dr. Sinsky became impersonal about the whole thing. Somehow there was suddenly a cotton daub in one hand, a hypo in the other. In a few moments, Janet Guilford's protest became sobs, and the sobs trailed off into sleep. And each morning after that, reports were put on my desk. Janet Guilford was in shock. Then she was a little better, taking nourishment. On Monday, they sent me some ink blots. Translation, Janet Guilford was a lot better. Tuesday, she was ashamed of what she had done. Thursday, she
6: She was released. Then it was Thursday night, and a squad car called into headquarters. Central Park detail calling. The spring night had just been shattered. A woman's been found shot to death a couple of hundred yards in back of the zoo. Get down here. I did.
0: Hi, Danny. Right over here.
6: Okay, Florian. Brief me. What happened?
0: Up on that flat, Danny, and it's off the big rock. Come on. Yeah, right over there. That half.
6: Shot in the back, huh?
0: Mm-hmm. Come up close. I'd say someone had an arm around it with a gun.
6: Find the weapon?
0: No, maybe it's around. We'll have to wait until daylight to make sure.
6: Attractive woman like that.
0: Well, she tried to be. We had a little more time to look, Danny. An awful lot of makeup. Anyhow, too much for just strolling in Central Park.
6: Identification?
0: Yeah, her wallet. Social security card, driver's license. Name's Thelma Harper, 1414 Front Street, Bronx. At least so it says in the wallet.
6: Let's see.
0: Yeah, here.
6: A little more flashlight for you. She had a lot of friends.
0: Any nice pictures? Yeah, she did. I guess one of her friends fooled her.
6: Well, you're getting careless about light fire.
0: Oh, sorry.
6: About this.
0: Huh? What?
6: I'm not sure. These Coney Island snapshots. A man and a woman with their heads stuck to the cardboard tops to make them look like hula dancers. Not very clear.
0: That's pretty clear, Danny. I'd say the woman was Thelma Harper.
6: Me, too. You know what I'd say about the man?
0: No, I don't. Say it so I know. Huh?
6: I'd say his name was Mark Guilford. I'd say this is the man whose wife tried to commit suicide a few days ago. At headquarters, they gave me Mark Guilford's address, a rooming house on West 16th Street. It was dawn, but already the watchwomen of the street were leaning out of upstairs windows, their arms folded and resting on pillows to ease the hardships of their occupation. They watched me, classified me, nodded dawn's greeting to each other, with their eyes pointed me out to each other, and then discarded me in favor of a yelping dog. In a hallway, lighted with a 10-watt bulb, I found the door to Mark's room. There was no answer. I tried the knock. It was locked. Then there was the sound of someone coming up the stairs. It was Mark Guilford.
9: Hey, you, what are you doing? You trying to
6: play? Hey, good morning, Mark.
9: Oh, it's Mr. Clover of the police department. What's the matter, Mr. Clover? Janet tried again?
6: Let's go into your room.
9: Yeah, sure. Sure. Here, I'll turn on the light. It's not cozy, but it's private. Till now. You may have the chair, Mr. Clover.
6: You've been out, Mark?
9: Yeah, sure. I've been out. Big night. Home at dawn. Every night is that way with me. Big.
6: Tell me about tonight.
9: Mind if I wash my face and hands first? No, you don't mind. What's special about tonight?
6: Thelma Harper. She was...
9: You mind handing me that towel, Mr. Clover? Thanks.
6: Thelma Harper, Mark.
9: Yeah. Good kid. She's a lot of fun. Takes a man's mind off of things. Man like me.
6: She was found dead tonight in Central Park.
9: I'll just hang this towel out the window to dry. I always do that and never dry.
6: You didn't hear me, Mark. Thelma Harper was murdered, shot in the back.
9: I heard you. What do you want me to do? To cry? Scream? Tear my hair out? A man like me, I don't do things like that.
6: But a man like you has your picture taken with Thelma at Coney Island. What else does a man like you do, Mark? Like tonight?
9: I work.
6: What?
9: I work. Every night of my life, I work. Except holidays.
6: Where?
9: The city power plant. I miss the dynamos. Listen to their whining. One stops whining, lights go out in the street and houses. I coax the dynamo, lights go back on. I do this every night. Tonight, too, you can check.
6: We will.
9: Have you asked Janet about Thelma's murder?
6: No. Should I?
9: Yeah, you should. That's what broke Janet and me up, this Thelma kid. Between swearing to kill herself and or Thelma, Janet had me on a merry-go-round. Would figure, wouldn't it, Mr. Clover?
6: You'll stick around, huh, Mark? In case we need you for anything.
9: Yeah, sure, glad to. But you'll see, Mr. Clovis, like I told you, that Janet... very confused girl. Very.
6: Mark's alibi checked. After that, there was only one thing to do. Pick up Janet Guilford. It should have been simple. She'd given us an address. I went there in a squad car. I would have made it, except that the East River stopped me. Somewhere in the middle of the river is where she would have lived if the address had existed at all. Then an all-points bulletin. Pick up Janet Guilford. She was wanted for questioning in connection with a murder. And all the while a thought was taking shape and trying to get itself heard.
3: Eventually, I would have put it into words if Dr. Sinsky hadn't beaten me to it. It was at headquarters, and he started off gently.
10: Danny?
3: Oh, come in, Dr. Sinsky.
10: Thanks. Okay. Am I interrupting, Danny? Then I'll sit. I got a few things on my mind.
3: Me too.
10: I've been thinking that. It looks like we both were.
3: I'm sorry, Doctor. Go ahead.
10: You know, when you practice medicine around the police department, something happens to you. Something rubs off and sticks.
3: What are you trying to say?
10: For instance, this. A police physician gets his medicine mixed up with motives. I treat a wound, I ask myself, what circumstance, what did the will do to this person to produce this hurt?
3: You're getting at something, Dr. Sinsky?
10: Yeah, Danny, I am. I'm trying to explain. I'm trying to excuse myself for making a suggestion belongs to your department.
3: I'd be happy for it.
10: Danny, several days ago, a woman named Janet Guilford tried to kill herself. In her hysteria, she swore she would die somehow, even if she made the police kill her. People say all sorts of things under stress, but now...
3: Go ahead.
10: I've been reading the reports. They suppose Janet killed Thelma Harper. Janet would be a murderess. A woman can be executed. Janet would get her wish. She'd die.
3: Oh, pardon me, Doctor.
10: Oh, sure.
3: Danny Clover speaking.
11: Mugovan, Danny, we found Janet Guilford.
3: Good. Where is she?
11: In a flea bag on 3rd Avenue, 2220. You better hurry, Danny. She might not be here long.

0: In this room here, Danny.
1: Oh, no.
0: Yeah, suicide. Promoter squad still working on her.
1: Who found her?
2: I found her. I found her right there where she is now, and I didn't touch a thing except...
1: Except what?
2: Well, I kicked out the window. I smelled gas in here, and I saw right away what happened, so I kicked out the window and called you police.
1: Who are you?
2: Mrs. Lamp. I own this awful place. Mr. Lamp left it to me, and I run it as a tribute to his memory. He told me on his deathbed, he said, Mrs. Lamp, I'm leaving you the flea bag. I want
1: you... Okay, okay. How did you happen to find her?
2: Well, this lady here told me yesterday. She said she might not be home for a couple of days. So I come in to feed her canary, and I smelled gas, and I saw him kicked in the window and called you police.
1: Yeah.
0: Danny.
1: Yeah, what is it, my little?
0: Poor mortar boy just gave me the nod.
1: Dead. Janet Guilford's dead.
0: Yeah, Danny. Dead.

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1: You've got to listen close on Broadway. That's the only way you can tell if the sound you just heard was laughter or somebody beating back a scream in his throat. Not that it makes a lot of difference. Broadway reacts to clowns and murder in pretty nearly the same way. In the matter of Thelma Hopper, a woman who died in Central Park, Broadway was appreciative of the setting. It went to spring. In the suicide of Janet Guilford, Broadway passed it off as the B production which went with the main feature. Or as Sergeant Gino Tartaglia said it the next day in my office.
2: This is where I came in, Danny.
1: Huh?
2: This is where I came 20 years ago this very day.
1: What are you talking about, Tartaglia?
2: 20 years ago, there sat in that very desk you are now ensconced a Lieutenant Marsala. His daughter Nina came to visit him. I walked in, we looked. Without a word was hardly spoken, we walked down to the City Hall and became Mr. and Mrs. Tartaglia.
1: Oh, it's your anniversary. Congratulations.
2: I knew I dragged that out of you. Hey, look, Danny, a new shave, courtesy of the ever-loving Mrs. Tartaglia and the shave master she gave me. My face and this shave make a handsome couple, huh?
1: Striking, Tartaglia. Simply...
2: Now, Danny, if you don't mind, I think that's enough idle chatter. How's about let's get into work, huh?
1: All right, if you put it that way.
2: Frankly, Danny, work is at a lull.
1: Imagine that. And I thought we had a murder to work on.
2: You know, I just don't understand, Danny. I thought this case was open and shut.
1: Tell me how.
2: Well, Janet Guilford tries to commit suicide. Fails. She's unhappy because she fails. Thelma Hopper, who is gadding about with Janet's husband, is found shot to death. Then Janet tries to commit suicide again. Succeeds. One and one makes two.
1: As simple as that.
2: Sure. Janet murders the source of her trouble, which is Thelma. Then Janet turns on the gas.
1: Yeah, it's probably just that way. But what about Thelma Hopper? Anything there?
2: Oh, we have questioned Miss Harper's friends and enemies with dispatch and diligence. Each one has produced a textbook-type alibi, which would be tough to crack with a crowbar.
1: All of them, huh?
2: Except Holly Morris.
1: Who's Holly Morris?
2: Thelma's maid.
1: Well, why didn't you question her?
2: Well, we can't find her. Nowhere. As if, whoosh, she went up from a puff of smoke.
1: Tartaglia, get an all-points bulletin out on Holly Morris. Find her. Bring her in. Find her, Tartaglia.

0: pay attention, Danny. It's Mugovan.
1: Oh. Anything?
0: Nothing, Danny. Why don't you tell somebody you're hiding out communications?
1: You found me. What do you want?
0: I tracked down every lead on Holly Morris. Seems everybody knows everything about her except where she's disappeared to.
1: Stay with it.
0: Danny, it's plain to everybody that Janet Guilford committed the murder. What are you building?
1: You'll stay with it, Mugovan.
0: Okay. Okay. If you're interested, there's a guy waiting for you in your office.
1: What?
0: When I was looking for you, I peeked in your office. There's a guy there. Danny, I'll keep checking with you. Danny, such a long time no see.
1: Hiya, Danny. Hiya, Irv. What's on your mind?
0: Ah, Danny, I can tell by your expression you are very busy in the brain department. So I'll come right to the point. I will not tell you how is Mrs. Newman or about the lousy cab business.
1: What is it, Irv?
0: It's about a dame by the name of Holly Morris.
1: What about her?
0: I understand the police department needs her. There are bulletins to this effect in the company garage. Her picture. Have you seen this woman? Reported.
1: You know where she is?
0: Gentle, Danny, gentle. Let me at least dramatize it. Yesterday in the afternoon, gets into my cab, a dame. Take me through the park, she says. I take her through the park. She talks to me about spring and such things. Then take me home, she says. I take her home. The fare is $1.60, I say. She gives me a fin for a tip. This is so you will remember me, she says. And when I saw a picture in the garage, I remembered her even better. The generous lady is Holly Morris.
1: Where'd you take her?
0: To a basement apartment in a brownstone. 2967 West 68th Street. Hey, Danny, you'll come to the house for blisters sometime. It's always open.

0: Miss Morris? Miss Morris? Anyone home? Miss Morris, are you asleep? I'm from the police. Miss Morris, wake up. She lay sprawled across the neatly made bed, her eyes staring, her mouth open in the silent, ugly grimace of a scream. A scream that was never heard because it had been cut off, strangled back into her throat. The thing that did it was a silk stocking, knotted, cutting deep into the flesh of her throat. I worked at it. The knot was tight, tight. And then it crashed across the back of my scalp. It was all pain, everywhere, all. And it came again.
1: Hey, what's going on down there? What's going
0: on? And the far-off voice was washed away because it came again. There was a sound of running down a long, long corridor. And the ticking.

0: on, come on, wake up. Wake up, you. You say something I can understand, you hear? Wake up. Get up and talk to me. What's going on here?
1: Who are you?
0: Dewey. I'm Dewey. What are you doing here? What happened? If you
1: take
0: don't
1: it easy,
0: tell me...
1: friend. I'm a policeman. Now you tell me what happened.
0: I'm Dewey. I'm the super here. Run things. Keep the water hot. Complaints apart.
1: What about the girl on the bat, Dewey?
0: Oh, I didn't notice her. I only noticed you. I heard noises. I hurried to the scene. I found your body on the rug.
1: Start all over, huh? What about the girl on the bat?
0: She's a tenant. I like her.
1: She's dead, Dewey.
0: I just don't believe you. You believe she... Everyone is a potential cop. Dead?
1: Strangled.
0: Yeah.
1: A little while ago, I walked in on it. Whoever strangled Holly Morris tried to beat me to death. I guess you disturbed him.
0: Oh, the fellas will never believe it when I tell them.
1: Look, Dewey, you still haven't told me very much about Holly. You want to do that now or down at headquarters?
0: What?
1: Now or at headquarters?
0: Now.
1: Then tell me.
0: Well, Holly Morris was our latest tenant. She paid her rent a month in advance. Oh, she was lavish with her money in that she tipped profusely and gave gratuities whether the occasion called for it or not. Obviously, a woman of wealth and station. Believe me, that's all I know. Oh, I'd hate to go to headquarters and have a blemish on my record.
1: Yeah, stick around, Dewey.
0: However, if I can be of further assistance,
1: don't call us. We'll call you.
2: The blows a human skull can take, both inside and outside.
1: Take it easy, Hutchison.
2: Oh, still, Danny, you had so much already, you can't take a little more. This is a work of art, what they did to your head.
1: You like it, huh?
2: Like all art, Danny. I don't know much about it, but I know what I like. Yes, do I like this particular masterpiece, Alancy? I don't like it.
1: Thanks, Doc. Hey, watch it.
2: Oh, you're maligning me, Danny. All my non-paying patients say I have such a beautiful bedside manner. There. It's fixed up, Danny. Till the next time. How many next times can there be?
1: No more for Holly Morris. Why? Can you tell me why?
2: This is even a worse headache for you, isn't it, Danny? Three people dead. A heavy responsibility. For you, for society.
1: The suicide, Janet Guilford. That's what bothers me. If it weren't suicide...
3: Stay where you are, Danny. I'll answer. First aid room, Dr. Sinsky speaking. But you can't, Lieutenant Clover...
1: I'll take it, Doctor. Lieutenant Clover speaking.
4: Oh, Mr. Clover, I insisted on talking to you. You were so nice and so polite. You remember me, the flea bag lady?
1: Huh? Oh, yes. Yes, what's on your mind, Mr. Lamp?
4: The bird, Mr. Clover.
1: What?
4: The bird. The little canary that belonged to poor Mrs. Guilford. The one in her room, remember?
1: What about it?
4: Well, I was just wondering about the law in these matters. The law about a dead person's property, you know, the heirs and so forth, and their lawful rights.
1: Mrs. Lamp, please get to the point.
4: Well, I was just wondering... If Mrs. Guilford has no heirs, please, may I keep the little bird? I've grown so attached to it. All the melodies it makes up right out of its own little head.
1: It still sings?
4: Oh, yes, like a bird.
1: Keep it, Mrs. Ladd, keep it. There'll be no other heirs.
4: Oh, thank you, thank you.
1: Doctor?
2: What then?
1: The headache. You did good. It doesn't bother me anymore.

0: Danny Culver. That you, Mark?
1: Hey, Danny. Come on up and step over there.
0: Okay.
1: Down the catwalk, Danny. Be careful. Only got handrails at strategic places. You can walk out into the air if you ain't careful.
2: How you feeling, boy? In this height, does it get you in the stomach?
0: By the sight. You know, I've never been in a power plant before. Those dynamos.
1: Oh, watch it, Danny. Watch the blowtorch.
0: Oh, yeah.
1: This conduit pipe sprung a leak. A little well job. You caught me right in the midst.
0: Don't let me disturb you.
1: No, go ahead. Go ahead, boy. What's on your mind? Few and far between when I get to talk to someone on this job.
0: With all this machinery, the baby, I can appreciate it.
1: Ah, these dynamos run themselves. I only wish I had that brain. Oh, why the nighttime call, Danny?
0: You like it here, huh?

0: Run themselves. I only wish I had their brains. Well, why the nighttime call, Danny?
1: You like it here, huh? You like your work?
0: It pays.
1: You're going to have to find a replacement, Mark.
0: I was wondering how you were going to phrase it.
1: Three of them. Why did you have to kill them?
0: Wasn't easy. Took my lifetime to build up to it.
1: You almost got away with it.
0: I figured I did. What happened?
1: We found out your wife didn't commit suicide. A bird this big lived in the room where your wife died. The gas in that room wasn't enough to kill a canary. Why should it kill your wife?
0: Imagine that, a bird.
1: Uh-huh. Meaning your wife was dead before you turned on the gas. Suffocated, I figure. About the same effect as illuminating gas.
0: Yeah, I read up on that one. Imagine that, will you? A bird.
1: Why Holly, Mark? Why did you have to kill her?
0: She was around when I had my argument with Selma. First I paid her off, and she got greedy, so I changed my mind. Killing got easier all the time.
1: Why the argument with Selma?
0: Selma was saying me goodbye. After my wife tried to drown herself, Selma suddenly wanted no part.
1: So you killed her. Shot her in the park.
0: And my wife got blamed for it. For her.
1: Let's go, Mark.
0: You've been sensible up to now, Danny. It's been a pleasure listening to you.
1: Let's go.
0: After what I can do to people, kill them. I found out I can do that.
2: Stay where you are, Danny, or I'll weld you to that pipe.
1: Put down that torch, Mark.
0: Oh, you know I can't do that.
2: Uh-oh, reach for your gun again, and I'll...
1: Hey, fix arms where I'm taking you. Come on.
0: No, you won't take me.
2: You won't take me, Danny.
1: Mark, come back here.
2: You bet, Danny, you'll never take me.
1: Preceded him as he fell from above. Then in that sudden, swift time, the face masked in horror, the eyes pleading into mine as he clawed the air past me. A man's awful recognition that he's dead. Then the instant was over.

touches Broadway now. It bleeds the color out of the neon, turns the gold of the spectaculars into dross. And the remnants of night are driven back into the earth. You walk the gray street. From behind the doorway, you hear an old sound, the sound of weeping. You know that the nighttime will never leave. It's found a refuge. It's Broadway. The gulliest, the most violent, the lonesomest mile in the world. Broadway, my beach.

Broadway's My Beat stars Larry Thor as Detective Danny Clover with Charles Calvert as Tartaglia. The program was produced and directed by Elliot Lewis. The musical score was composed and conducted by Alexander Courage. Included in the cast tonight were Jane Webb, Eleanor Audley, Jack Crucian, Sheldon Leonard, Bert Holland, and Stanley Farrar.

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1: Jell-O duck. The Elka pudding just so real.
2: You know, some marmalades get some of their tang from added flavoring. While Robertson's Golden Shred gets all of its tang from Seville oranges. What would you rather have for breakfast?
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3: Yum, yum.

0: 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You're listening to the Crime and Suspense Channel on the Rocket Classic Radio Network. So you better listen good. Understand?
1: It's 30 minutes past midnight, shortly after the close of our last episode, as Barry Mason enters his apartment.
2: Yes, hello.
3: Hello, Barry, Della.
2: Oh, yes, Della.
3: Paul Drake left a message. Dr. Dorr's out of town.
2: Oh?
3: Well, he'll be back tomorrow. Dr. Dorr lectures at Veterinarian's College every week.
2: Oh, is that up at Smithville?
3: Mm-hmm.
2: Oh.
3: What happened, Perry?
2: Oh, Halverson learned the identity of a minor shot in the syndicate.
3: Gus?
2: Well, not unless Pete Watton and Gus were one and the same person, which I doubt.
3: Oh.
2: Pete Watton is from Pittsburgh. He was on his way here. He ran into some tough luck.
3: Oh? Accident?
2: Well, he turned off the main highway, took a side road leading to a cliff beside the river, and then Watton and his car went over the cliff into the river.
3: Is he dead?
2: Oh, very.
3: Doesn't sound like an accident.
2: Yeah. Well, we weren't too far from the scene ourselves. It happened only a couple of miles from the nightclub where Kate Beekman is working. Anyhow, we have lost Pete Watton.
3: And we haven't found Gus.
2: Yeah, we will, once we find Suzanne Barkley. Well, I'll see Dr. Doyle.
3: You were supposed to be in court in the morning.
2: Well, Jackson can handle that. You show him the brief.
3: I'm going with you.
2: Oh?
3: Because, well, if Suzanne Barkley did give Dr. Doyle some indication where she was going, you'll want me to take notes, won't you?
2: Well...
3: Besides, I'm just as curious as you are. Aw, can't I go with you?
2: All right, Della. I'll see you in the morning.
1: As you know, Gus is August Jansen. And at this moment, inside the nightclub headquarters of the syndicate, as Gus waits patiently near the service exit...
4: Gus?
5: Hi, Kate. Got your coat?
4: Yes. I'm sorry I kept you waiting.
5: Miss Beekman, waiting for you is a pleasure. Here, let me help you with your car.
4: Thanks.
5: I'll get the door.
4: Ooh, it's chilly. It's a lovely night. Oh, look there, Gus. It's a police car. A man getting out of it.
5: Yeah, I see it. My car's over here.
4: Aren't you going to wait and see what they want?
5: Gordy can handle it. Probably a routine checkup.
6: Oh, just a minute.
4: Oh, he's calling us.
6: You two just come out of the service door?
5: Yes, officer. Why?
6: We want to talk to all employees.
5: Who are you?
6: Lieutenant Halverson, police. Here's my identification. You two work here?
5: Well, not exactly.
6: You use the service exit?
5: I was going to explain, officer. I own a piece of the club.
4: I'm employed here.
5: Well, allow me. My name is Jansen. This is Miss Kate Beekman.
6: Mm-hmm.
5: Is something wrong, officer?
6: We're checking a guy's movements. Ever heard of Pete Watton?
5: Watton. I can't say I have, Lieutenant. Did you, Miss Beekman?
4: I went to school with a boy named Watton.
6: No, he's not the same one.
5: Well, what's it all about, Lieutenant?
6: We're checking his whereabouts during the night. He could have been inside your club.
5: I see. Any reason to think he was?
6: Well, no reason to think he wasn't. I've got his pictures. Come back inside and take a look.
5: Oh, Miss Beekman doesn't work on the floor, Lieutenant, so she wouldn't have seen him. I was in the office.
4: But I went out on the floor several times.
5: Yes, yeah, so you did. Oh, very well, Lieutenant. Let's take a look. There's enough light here.
6: Okay.
4: Oh.
6: You recognize him, Miss?
4: Well, I'm not sure. It's hard to tell from a picture.
6: It wouldn't help to see him now, Miss. His car went over the cliff and into the river.
4: Oh, was he...
6: Mm-hmm. He's dead. Long drop from the top of the cliff to the river. No, it wouldn't help you to see him now. This picture looks familiar to you?
4: Well, I'm not positive, but I seem to remember seeing him.
6: Inside?
4: Well, I think I might have.
5: It must have been around 11 o'clock.
6: What makes you say that?
5: Well, Miss Beekman was working with the entertainment manager until after the floor show.
6: No, it can't be the same guy, then. He went over the cliff around 10 o'clock. Thanks, it's the same as...
5: Well, say, Lieutenant, if he went over the cliff, that's only a short distance from here.
6: You know the place?
5: Yeah, I believe I do. Well, isn't that outside city limits?
6: Mm-hmm. Why?
5: Well, I'm curious to know why the city police are interested.
6: We're cooperating with the sheriff's office.
5: Oh. This fellow, Watton, you say? Was he wanted, or is that a secret?
6: You'll read about it in the morning papers. Any murdered man is important.
4: Murdered? I thought it was an accident.
6: It was supposed to look like an accident. We think Watton was knocked unconscious. Someone pointed his car over the cliff, started the engine, stepped out, and watched him drop to his death.
5: Have you any evidence of foul play, Lieutenant? Or...
6: We're working on it.
5: Is there anything we can do to help?
6: Thanks.
5: All right, if I take Miss Beekman home now, it's getting late.
6: Yes, go ahead.
5: Get in, Kitty.
4: Thanks. Ooh.
5: I'll turn on the heater.
4: I'm not cold.
5: You're shivered.
4: when I think about that man.
5: No, don't think about him.
4: I can't help it.
5: I understand how you feel.
4: That poor man.
5: Watton? Mm. Oh, Kate, don't feel sorry for him.
4: Why?
5: You don't know. Maybe he deserved killing.
4: Nobody deserves what happened to him, no matter what he did.
5: Somebody thought so. Oh, don't get me wrong, Kate. I agree with you. It was a terrible thing to do. But it's happened before, and it'll happen again. There's nothing we can do.
4: I want them to catch the man who did it. Will they?
5: I doubt it. No, they'll ask questions like they asked us in an effort to tie him in with another person.
4: I was almost positive I saw him in the club.
5: You couldn't have. If he was there, the bartender, the head waiter will remember.
4: Oh!
5: Huh?
4: We have to go back.
5: Why?
4: I did see that man. He was talking to Andre. Turn around, Guy.
5: Oh, wait a minute.
4: I have to tell the lieutenant.
5: What's there to tell? You saw the guy, so what?
4: Well, I saw him talking to Andre. He might have told Andre something.
5: Well, Andre will tell the lieutenant if he did.
4: But we have to be sure.
5: Okay.
4: Oh, please, Guy, let's go back. He might not ask Andre.
5: You want to do your part, don't you, Kate?
4: Mm-hmm.
5: Okay, anything you say.
4: Why stop in the service station?
5: Well, they have a phone. I'll phone back and make certain Andre speaks to the lieutenant.
4: Oh, but wouldn't it be better to go back?
5: Why? I'll tell him over the phone. You stay where it's warm.
7: Yes, sir?
5: Oh, I want to use your phone.

0: J.T., you know who this is? J.T., you know the fellow that went for a ride with me tonight? Cops found his body. They're checking back. Yeah, it's routine, but the fellow was seen talking with Andre before I took him for a ride by the river. Well, that's all. So warn Andre to cover. Right. I'm taking her home now. Right. I spoke to Andre personally. Didn't mean anything, Kate.
1: Why?
0: Pete Watton didn't say anything important. He simply asked Andre for road directions.
1: Oh, I'd hope...
0: I know, Katie. In a way, it's too bad you can't point the finger at the guy who killed Watton. But it's just as well you can't.
1: What do you mean?
0: Well, you see where that would put you, don't you, my dear? You'd be in danger.
1: Oh, from the man who killed Watton?
0: Of course. Killer's the most dangerous of men, Katie. I know.
1: What?
0: In my travels, I've known a few of those dangerous men. I mean true killers, not men who kill on impulse, but men who kill coldly. With enjoyment. Kind of man who killed Pete Watton. Yes, Kate, count yourself fortunate because you're not a threat to this dangerous man.
1: Oh.
0: Now, I frightened you. Forgive me and make me a promise.
1: Yes?
0: No more talk of murder and assassins and danger. You're a sweet young girl who's tired from her job, and I'm going to drive you safely home. So, now, no more talk of murders. Promise?
1: All right. But what shall we talk about?
0: Well, if we run out of subjects, I'll talk about myself.
1: All right. If you're sure you don't mind talking about yourself.
0: Mine? My dear girl, I love to. Every man does. And he's a liar if he says he doesn't.
1: You aren't a liar.
0: Not me. Well, what would you like to hear about, Kate?
2: Well, as Gus Jansen drives Kate Beekman through the black winter night, as he speaks entertainingly of the strange corners of the world, you may be certain he does not tell of the time just over 2 hours ago when he coldly, ruthlessly murdered Pete Watton. Neither will he mention what's in store for Kate Beekman. You'll join us tomorrow, won't you?
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4: Detective Agency.
5: Me, sweetheart.
4: Sam, how importune. I was just thinking of you.
5: Me and who else? Both my ears were burning.
4: No, Sam, no. With regards to our shortage of office supplies...
5: Don't give it another thought, Eph. This was going to be a short report.
4: Short and sweet, Sam?
5: Hardly, Angel. In fact, barely.
4: Well, Sam, if you had asked me, I could have told you. That girl was merely trying to stir up a tempest in her boyfriend's teapot.
5: Again?
4: It was perfectly observant to me, Sam, that she had sour grapes written all over her.
5: Sour apples, Effie, but you're warm, and that's why I'm so fond of you.
4: Oh, thank you, Sam. I'm glad I could be of help, though I must confess the apples are over my head.
5: Well, don't feel bad about it. That's how Newton discovered the law of gravity. Stay where you are. I'll be right down to dictate my report on the Apple of Eve paper.
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0: in.
1: Sure. Why are you so nervous?
0: Oh, nothing, nothing, really. I'm just glad to see you, dear.
1: Oh, I'm glad to see
0: That's
1: you.
0: That's all.
1: Come on, out with it. What are you hiding behind your back?
0: Well, it's a surprise, Sam. So you just run along into your office, and I'll be right with you.
1: Surprise, huh? Let me think. Father's Day?
2: No, surely not.
0: Oh, no, Sam, no. It's just as regards our shortage of office supplies. I do hope you'll be able to mince your words.
1: What's all that junk you got stuffed in between the pages of your notebook?
0: Where? Well, Sam, you see, improvisation is a child of necessity. So, to stretch our supplies, I just cut up some old strips of waste paper in case we run out of the genuine.
1: Well, well, very ingenious. Shall we commence?
0: Hmm? Yes, but not too many corrections, Sam. I'm afraid this eyebrow pencil might not last.
1: Well, don't bear down on it. Where was I?
0: No place, Sam.
1: Date?
0: I already have that, Sam.
1: Oh, this one goes to... Hey.
0: Yes, Sam?
1: The calendar. Where is it?
0: Calendar? Which calendar, Sam?
1: You know perfectly well which calendar. It's been hanging there on the wall for 3 years. The one from Harold's Club in Reno.
0: Oh, that old calendar. It was out of date anyway, Sam.
1: That calendar was timeless.
0: It was not, Sam. It was vulgar.
1: That's a lie. I met the girl who posed for it.
0: In more modest circumstances, I hope.
1: Put it back.
0: Not Sam, don't.
1: F, what did you do with that calendar?
0: You mustn't excite yourself, Sam.
1: Let me see that notebook.
0: Yes, Sam.
1: Uh-huh. Old waste paper, indeed. An art treasure mutilated, and for what? To serve your own base purposes. Just because you were too absent-minded to order a few office supplies.
0: But I frequently alluded to our dwindling resources, Sam. But no, you were too proud.
1: Take these and put them in a safe place. You can put it back together with scotch tape on your own time.
0: Oh, we're out of scotch tape, Sam.
1: We've got a first aid kit, haven't we?
0: We used to.
1: Use the adhesive. Date, June 19, 1949. I won't soon forget that. Two, Detective Lieutenant Dundee, homicide detail, San Francisco Police, from Samuel Spade, license number 137596. Subject, the Apple of Eve caper. Dear Dundee. The start of it was yesterday when Eve Adams first walked into my office. She was angry and she was terribly, terribly hurt. In fact, she had a shiner, a swollen jaw, and somebody had bitten her on the arm.
3: And furthermore, she had the audacity to suggest that there was something shady between I and Mr. Hagen when it is an item of public information that her and Gorse Hagen was washed up practically before they started. And I might just add in passing...
1: Just a minute, Miss Adams. You say this girl came to your apartment in a jealous rage and attacked you without provocation.
3: None whatsoever. I never opened my trap to her except to remind her that it would have been a blessing to the human race if her old man had never met her old lady. And if she thought those three layers of pancake on her puss could fool a blind man as to her true age, and seeing as what her mouth was, she should never open it for fear of what might come out.
1: I see. And a girl's name?
3: Down at that flea bag where she works, she's billed as Dream of Love. And is she ever a nightmare?
1: Dream of Love. That's D-R-E-A-M-A?
3: It says there. But I do not intend to take this episode lying down on my chin, as it says. Why, if it had not been for the timely arrival of my concierge, that cheap mare would have brained me with my own gin bottle.
1: I see. Landlady broke it up. And you say she threatened to return with a gun and blast you if you continued seeing Mr. Hagen.
3: That is a fact. And she is just cheap enough to try some low trick like that.
1: Mm-hmm. And what do you want me to do, Miss Adams?
3: I want you should pay a formal call on that dame and tell her that upon the very next occasion of any violence or threats thereof out of her, I'm going to yell cop. In fact, Mr. Spade, I am placing my life and limbs in your hands, and if you are anything of what you're cracked up to be, you will have no difficulty in giving that creepy crow the bum's rush straight out of my life.
1: Pardon me, Miss Adams. My secretary seems to be calling.
4: Out of my way. I know who's in there, and I'm going in.
0: Out of my way.
5: Mrs. Spade is here. Keep her off.
4: You should have hired the 4th Marines, dearie.
1: Now, ladies. Ladies, please. Break it up.
4: You all show you who to get tough with. You don't call me shamus or I'll let you have it.
1: Now, ladies, please. Now, let's talk this over calmly and sensibly.
4: Okay, you asked for it.
1: Now, ladies.
4: Oh!
1: Please.

0: don't hit me again. No, you're going to have the chills.
1: Oh, Sam, you poor darling.
0: Hmm?
1: Here, drink this.
0: What is it? Tastes awful.
1: Water, Sam.
0: Oh. Where'd they go?
1: Well, they chased each other down the hall. I thought you'd gone out.
0: I did. What did she hit me with?
1: Well, she took a sap out of her purse and let fly before I could prevent it.
0: Yeah.
1: But you were still on your feet when you told me to close the door.
0: Fine thing. Help me up.
1: Yes, Sam.
0: Easy, easy.
1: Oh, when I think of you lying in here unconscious all that time while I went out to lunch.
0: What?
1: If anything had happened to you, I'd never forgive myself.
0: You call this nothing?
1: Oh, you poor, dear, brave boy. Now, you just sit down and relax. Now, the ambulance will be here any minute.
0: Ambulance? Don't you know these things cost money?
1: Oh, I'm sorry, Sam. I lost my head. When I saw you lying there all of a heap,
0: Forget it. What's that gadget there on the floor?
1: Oh, it's lipstick. Must have dropped out of her purse when she opened it for the sap.
0: Huh. Apple of Eve.
1: It's a ghost color, Sam.
0: Apple of Eve. Unique Garage. Harry speaking.
2: Spade, this is Dream of Love.
0: Keep your distance. Look, you left your lipstick, but don't bother to come after it. I'll mail it to you.
2: What kind is it?
0: Apple of Eve.
2: Sorry, I've never used it.
0: Good, then I won't give you another thought.
2: Oh, but you got to. She's dead.
0: Eve Adams?
2: Yeah. She jumped into a taxi in front of your building. I went straight after her. But I got caught in traffic where they're tearing up Market Street.
0: That could be anywhere between the Embarcadero and Twin Peaks. Fine alibi. What comes next?
2: Well, I'm at her apartment now, and she's dead.
1: Sam!
0: Hold on. Yaffe?
1: There's your ambulance. Shall I send him away? What shall I do
0: with
1: him?
0: Well, it's $10 now anyhow. I'll use it for a taxi. Hello, Miss Love.
2: Yeah?
0: Stay there and don't touch a thing. I'll be right over. Dream, I hadn't waited if that was really where she'd called me from. Eve Adams was on the bedroom floor in front of a dressing table. There was broken glass all over the floor. The place reeked of perfume. The front of her negligee was splashed with red. I looked for the wound, but I didn't find any. Then I looked at her hands. All the nails on her left hand and two on the right were the same color as the stain on her clothing. Evidently, she'd been seated at the dressing table putting on nail polish when the murderer entered the room. The back of her head had been creased by the well-known blunt instrument, such as a heavy sap. I felt the bumps on my head and looked at the overturned nail polish bottle on the dressing table. It was called Apple of Eve.
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0: Now, here's important news on good grooming. 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
1: Second time around the murder apartment, I noticed something I hadn't caught the first time. Some smears of Apple of Eve nail polish that didn't show very distinctly against the rust-colored carpeting, but left a clear trail across the kitchen linoleum. When I opened the back door, I smelled burning cloth. There was an incinerator just outside, and from it I fished a man's shirt, partially burned. The initials in the pocket were still intact, so were the red stains under them. The initials were G.H. The stains were, you guessed it, Lieutenant Dear, Apple of Eve.
2: Yeah?
1: I'm looking for Miss Dream of Love. She home?
2: No, she isn't.
1: Thanks. I'll come in and wait.
2: Hey, wait a minute. You... Okay, you're in. What do you want with her?
1: She's in a little trouble.
2: You a cop?
1: When do you expect her back?
2: I don't know. What's this trouble?
1: She threatened to kill a woman, and now she's dead.
2: Who?
1: A girl named Eve Adams.
2: Why would she want to kill Evie?
1: The way I got it, they were locking horns over a guy named Gorse Hagen. You know him?
2: Yeah, and I wish I didn't.
1: Who is he?
2: He used to run a gambling ship down at Malibu till the law turned it into a bait barge. Now he calls himself a yachtsman. But if you're trying to connect him up with my sister, it's a bad connection. She hasn't seen him in years.
1: His idea or hers?
2: Hers and mine.
1: Then what was the beef? And who are you?
2: I'm her brother. Eddie's my name. And why would there be any beef between those two? Evie was my sister's best friend, and she was engaged to me.
1: Then this news must be quite a shock to you. You're taking it like a little soldier.
2: She was asking for it. I warned her. I begged her to leave town with me. But no, she couldn't sneak off like that without letting Gorse know the score. I told her he'd kill her before he'd let her go.
1: Mm-hmm. You live here, Eddie?
2: Yeah, what of it?
1: Where do you keep your shoes?
2: In a closet, kidder. Where do you keep yours? Under the bed?
1: Which closet, in here?
2: Hey, wait a minute, you...
1: Get your hands off me.
2: Let me see your warrant. Then better be good or you're going out of here on your head.
1: Take your hands off me, Eddie.
2: Let's see that warrant.
1: All right, I got a warrant, Eddie. Here. I didn't find what I was looking for, a pair of crepe-soled shoes with traces of Apple of Eve nail polish on them, but in one of his coat pockets I found a sales slip from a department store cosmetics counter. There were several items, but the one that interested me said, one lipstick nail polish set, Apple of Eve. About then I smelled brandy and a voice behind me said,
3: what happened to the kid?
1: Huh? Oh, he asked for my warrant.
3: Well, when you come to see me, I'll know better.
1: Your name is Gorse Hagen. I'm headed for your place right now.
3: What are you looking for?
1: A pair of shoes with crepe soles.
3: What do you want with my deck shoes?
1: I thought maybe they'd match up with this piece of a shirt with your initials on it.
3: Give me that.
1: That's a fact.
3: Where'd you get that?
1: In the incinerator at Eve Adams' place.
3: Well, that don't prove anything. Lots of people got the same initials. Have you talked to, George Howard?
1: He's alibied. He's out of town.
3: That proves it's a frame. I don't know any George Howard.
1: I thought so.
3: Okay, let's cut out the monkey business. Give it to me.
1: It's evidence.
3: Give it to me!
1: All right, I'll give it to you. I did. He gave it right back to me. I was only losing on points until I tripped over poor old Eddie and lost my balance. That's when he gave me the coup de grace. I wasn't quite unconscious, but somehow I just didn't feel like getting up. When the apartment door opened, I opened my good eye just wide enough to see Dream of Love walk in.
4: Gorse, what are you doing here?
3: I've come to help you, Dreamer.
4: I don't need any help from you, Gorse. I told you that 3 years ago.
3: Why'd you kill her?
4: I don't know what you're talking about.
3: You killed Eve Adams. Why?
4: You're wrong, Gorse. I haven't seen Evie in ages.
3: Why did you kill her?
4: All right, I did it.
3: Yeah? Why?
4: I was jealous. seeing the two of you together after all we'd been to each other. Go on, laugh at me. I committed murder out of love for you. It's very funny, isn't it?
3: I'm very fond of you, Dreamer. My poor little Dreamer love. I'd give you anything, honey. The shirt from my back. Here. Here's a piece of it on the counter.
4: What? Where'd you...
3: I see you're impressed. Me too. Come on, we'll go someplace where we can be alone and talk things over.
4: No, Gus, please, I can explain everything.
3: You can explain in the car on the way down to the boat. Come on.
4: You're hurting me. Oh!
3: Hurt
4: me. No!
3: Come on, lock the door.
1: Stupid me, I staggered to my feet and stumbled over to the door. I reached it just as Hagen's car pulled away from the curb. By the time I found a taxi, they were at least halfway to wherever they were going. I didn't know whether the boat he had mentioned was tied up at the Embarcadero, anchored in the marina, moored at Sausalito, or becalmed in Oakland. But there was a seafaring man in our town who knew about such things. My port of call was the Seahorse Bar and Grill just off the head of Pier 16, or is it the foot? Captain Pasaldi?
5: P is silent, son, as in Prasad.
1: My mistake.
5: Salty by name, and salty by nature. Only one salty thing I can't abide. Saltwater taffy. My teeth, you know. Here, have a lifesaver.
1: Well, thank you, sir. You're very generous.
5: No, it ain't money, mate, but it's straight from the mint.
1: Ha ha! That joke wasn't.
5: What's up, sonny? You in the hole again? You catch my drift?
1: Yeah, what do you know about a yachtsman named Gorse Hagen?
5: Oh, nicely put, matey. If there's anything lower than a yachtsman, he's it.
1: Mm-hmm. Where does he keep his boat?
5: Well, now, she's still afloat. She'd be dragging her hook somewhere off Sausalito. Now, she's a converted P.T., you know, because of the Sea Queen.
1: Mm-hmm.
5: She had her bottom planks ripped out in the Battle of the Coral Sea, and they patched her up with plywood. Well, she's got two diesels she has, and twin screws, 2-to-1 reduction gear.
1: Yeah, yeah. What's the quickest way of getting out to her?
5: Well, now, there's not much craft for charter here about this time of night, you know. There's that Novak fella, but just at present he's sleeping 1 hour.
1: Figures.
5: Might not be worth your while anyways.
1: Why not?
5: Well, Hagen stopped by here 20 minutes ago looking for his engineer. Said he was casting off on-tide engineer or no engineer.
1: And what about your boat?
5: My boat? Well, now, matey, on a plotted course, you'll stand up to any double-ender Monterey dory in a class.
1: Yeah.
5: Without a head sea, that is. Then on t'other hand, you put her in a bottom race. $1.25 swell.
1: Yeah, yeah. How much? How much?
5: $5 an hour. And that's with you, man, in the bilge pumps.
1: Okay, let's go.
5: This, here Hagen fella now. You want to the trim of his sails?
1: Sails? On a PT boat?
5: Oh, not the boat, sonny. The man. Cut of his jib.
1: I didn't notice that, but he was wearing crepe-soled shoes.
5: Mm. I'll tell you about this Hagen, matey. Fella once tried to board him. A customs officer, no less. What's up? Picked him up 4 days later in a gill net with a fish gaff stowed clean through his neck. Here, have another lifesaver. You may need it.
1: After he'd lashed me to my station at the bilge pump, Captain Pasaldi got his double-ender Monterey dory and a plotted course to Sausalito, he hoped, and we plunged recklessly into the fog. As nearly as I could catch his drift, there was a 50-50 chance that A, Hagen had found his engineer and would be halfway to the Farallone Islands before we could make it past Alcatraz, if we stayed afloat that long, or B, that he hadn't found his engineer and might be having trouble starting up those two diesels with the twin screws and the 2-to-1 reduction gears, whatever they are.

0: There she lies, Major.
1: Which one?
0: Oh, about 5 points to port. The blue one with the high freeboard.
1: Uh-huh.
0: You get up on the port deck, Major. The ladder's round on the landing side. I'll swing round and put you on it.
2: Hey! Anybody home?
0: He's likely below, nursing them diesels. You've got to rear back and holler, Major, like this.
3: Ahoy, the sea queen!
1: I like that.
0: I know the rhythm.
3: Ahoy, yo! Captain Salty, board the Ledger Crabtree. My supercargo requests permission to board, sir. Who is he?
2: Spade! I want to talk to you, Hagen. Captain Salty.
4: Drop down, you little clumsy lover. Hit the skipper.
1: Where'd he get you?
4: Don't write the note. Hurts a midship. Huh?
1: Here. How do you run this thing? I got to get you to shore.
4: That's throttle. There's your forward gear. Uh-huh. Look, don't pull her back all the way. She'll die. The vacuum tank.
1: You lie still. What are you looking for?
4: Jumper pocket. Lifesaver. In case you need it. I don't know more. Best winds on your after quarter, matey. Remember
1: that. Okay, take it easy, Captain.
4: Keep her balanced. Don't let your jib ruffle. Keep her on course, matey. Keep...
1: Hey, Captain. Captain Salty. Sour ragged. I crawled over the rail and tried to make out Hagen's silhouette on the other boat. I could just barely make out the shape of the hull against the faint glow of light from the Sausalito shore. We drifted a few yards astern of Hagen's boat, but not out of rifle range. I wondered why, if he could see us well enough to drop Captain Salty, he'd let it go at that. Then I got it. He was listening. Somebody was pulling out from shore in a rowboat. I didn't waste any more time listening. I dug into Captain Salty's jumper pocket, fished out a waterproof pouch. I took a seaman's papers out of it. He didn't need them anymore. Wrapped it around my gun. Then I took off some clothes and eased myself over the side. I didn't swim for speed, but for distance, stopping now and then to make sure the man in the boat was still covering for me. I felt my way around the hull till I found the anchor rope. Just as I grabbed it, I heard him rest his oars.
5: Hagen, who's that? Eddie Love.
6: What do you want?
5: I've come after my sister.
6: Go on home, Eddie. She's sailing with me. That's the way she wants it.
5: You're lying.
6: Wait a second. Come on out there, Dreamer.
7: What's happened?
6: Your brother's down there in the boat. Talk to him.
7: Well, what am I going
6: to... Talk to him.
7: All right. Eddie.
5: What's he done to you, sis?
7: I'm all right, Eddie. Everything's all right. Gus and I have decided... Go on home, Eddie.
5: He's lying to you. He knows you framed him. If you sail out with him, you won't come back.
7: No, Eddie.
5: I'm coming aboard.
7: Eddie, no. Gus, please. No, Eddie.
2: Eddie. Drop it, Hagen.
5: No.
2: Drop the rifle.
5: Oh, drop you. You're a lousy, shameless...
7: Stop. You. Sam, did he hurt you?
1: No, I've been kicked in the stomach before. It takes a woman to kick you in the teeth.
7: I'm sorry.
1: I don't care what you did. What burns me up, you didn't do it right. I hate a bungler, especially a female bungler.
7: I'm a bungler. You're the one. It would have worked if you hadn't gone poking in the incinerator. I should have called the police. They'd have known what to do with evidence like that. They've been wanting to get something on Gorse ever since repeal.
1: Listen, Angel, any flatfoot could have seen through that setup. Eve Adams was sitting in front of a mirror when she was maced. She saw the murderer enter the room. She got it in the back of the head. That means she trusted whoever walked up behind her. That also means the evidence of a struggle was faked.
7: Put the nail polish on Gorse's shirt.
1: You put that nail polish on her fingers after she was dead, laid that trail to the incinerator with a pair of Gorse's shoes where any flatfoot was supposed to think he'd try to destroy the incriminating shirt. But the dumbest thing you did was lying to me about that matching lipstick you dropped in my office. That made you look guiltier than anybody because anybody could have planted that fake evidence.
7: I didn't kill her. I'm not a murderer.
1: Your brother might have got off easy. Crime of passion.
7: Oh, please, please don't say that. I can't bear the thought that after everything I did, it's all come to nothing.
1: Here. Have a lifesaver. You may need it. Period. End of report.
7: Oh, Sam. Poor Captain Fasolti.
1: P is silent. F is in Passam. Go type that up.
7: All right, Sam.
1: Last one in the package.
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1: What stopped you?
9: The last page of my notebook going to our shortage of supplies, Sam. But in a way, I'm glad. Because I didn't have to go through it again. I mean, poor Captain Vasoli.
1: Eph, please. Please, now, honest, I'll buy you a new notebook, a nice fat one. Would you like that?
9: Oh, yes, Sam. There's always something so final about final pages of things. When I think of all the risks you take...
1: To say nothing of my clients. I think I'll put a new sign on the door. Abandon hope, all ye who enter here.
9: Oh, but I haven't, Sam. Where there's a will, there's a wisp.
1: There's a what?
9: A wisp, Sam. Small amount.
1: Which reminds me, there's a couple of fingers left. Join me, just a wisp?
9: Oh, no, Sam. One of us has got to have a clear head.
1: Well, it'll be me.
9: All the best. Good night, Sam.
1: Good night, sweetheart.

The Adventures of Sam Spade, Dashiell Hammett's famous private detective, are produced and directed by William Spear. Sam Spade is played by Howard Duff. Loreen Tuttle is Effie. Howard Duff can now be seen starring with Yvonne DiCarlo in Universal International's Technicolor production of Calamity Jane and Sam Bass.

0: The Adventures of Sam Spade are written for radio by Bob Tallman and Gil Dowd. Musical direction by Lud Gluskin, with score composed by Rene and Pierre Garrigan. Join us again next Sunday when author Dashiell Hammett and producer William Spear join forces for another adventure with Sam Spade. 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Again and again, the choice of men and women and children, too. 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
1: Inside every Cape plum, there's a nice clean stone asking to be let out. 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
2: Will you have the polo, dear Liza, dear Liza? 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
3: How very kind of you, dear Henry. 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
2: But you take the old tube.
3: Because they happen to be my tube of polo, dear Henry. Have one.

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0: presenting Orson Welles as The Third Man. The Lives of Harry Lime. The fabulous stories of the immortal character, originally created in the motion picture The Third Man, with zither music by Anton Karas.
1: Now, right from the very outset, friends, I want it clearly understood that I do not believe in Santa Claus. If a man offers to sell me a gold brick, I do not reach for my billfold, except to make sure I still have it. Nevertheless, when I sat down in the bar of the George Sank in Paris not so long ago, I'd have sworn I'd met Santa Claus at last. Nor did he offer me fool's gold. What he offered was the real thing. Gold.

0: And now, Orson Welles as Harry Lime, the third man, in today's story, Fool's Gold.
1: It began, as I told you, in the bar of the George Sank in Paris. Ironically, I hadn't even wanted to meet the man. I hadn't wanted to see him at all when he called to make the appointment. It's even rude to him.
2: So, Monsieur Lime, your health?
1: Well, I love
2: it. Perhaps if I came quickly to the point.
1: Good, I hope you do.
2: As you know, Monsieur, gold as a commodity is worth 35 American dollars the troy ounce on the controlled market.
1: Naturally.
2: Unfortunately, it can be disposed of at far greater prices in the Orient. As high as $60 the troy ounce will be paid in Karachi or Goa or Bombay or Macau or Hong Kong.
1: Well, that's all very, very interesting.
2: Please.
1: But,
2: I will make myself clear in a moment.
1: I hope so.
2: Let me suggest, Monsieur, that there are at least three West European governments which would be happy if they could purchase more gold at the regulated price.
1: Well, they'd sleep better at night, would they?
2: Precisely. But if those who mine the gold in South Africa, South America, elsewhere, if they can dispose of their product for more, why should they sell it in Europe? Not to keep secrets from you, Monsieur Lime, there is a shocking condition. One blushes to report it. Gold is being smuggled east.
1: Smuggled?
2: East through Beirut and the Persian Gulf. East to India and Hong Kong.
1: What some people will do for money.
2: As you suggest, a distressing practice.
1: Yes.
2: As you can imagine, there are certain European governments which would look very kindly on any efforts to halt the smuggling.
1: Mm.
2: If, for instance, the smugglers were made to realize that the enterprise was a very risky one, if they were to discover that occasionally, their shipments did not get through to India as planned.
1: Oh, my dear sir, are you suggesting that I hijacked these smuggled gold shipments? And besides, how could it be done?
2: Oh, very easy. You see, the usual route for the smugglers is from Beirut by a chartered plane to a small shakedown on the Persian Gulf called Kuwait. Here, the gold is dumped up on the sand. No armed guard. The sheikhs in Kuwait presently have it carried to small craft, in the harbor. And thence it is sailed east to Karachi or Goa, Macau.
1: No armed guards.
2: Ridiculous.
1: Well, my friend, I'm afraid your little idea.
2: Monsieur Lard, perhaps you have not understood me. If anything should happen to a shipment of the smuggled gold, it would be understood that all money the gold brings in the Indian market would belong to the man responsible for any accidents to the smuggled ship.
1: Yeah? All the proceeds?
2: All.
1: Just where exactly is this sheikdom of Kuwait? Now, here was an undertaking designed to my own personal specifications. All the way to Beirut, I purred in my aeroplane seat like a tabby being presented with a bowl of clotted Devonshire cream. And in Beirut, I made allies with two likely specimens. One was called Clancy, a rascally Irish aeroplane pilot, and the second, Singh, an equally rascally Lascar sailor, both of them familiar with the Kuwait. I remember both of you. From now on, I am Dr. Harrington Lime, FRCS, well-known archaeologist, right?
3: Whatever you say.
1: Singh, you leave at once for Kuwait, hire a dhow. Plant again, I'll give you a head start. Then we fly to the airport, where we'll have to land because of engine trouble. I am an archaeologist looking for likely ruins to dig up. Fancy, you'll not be able to fix our engine until the moment there's a big shipment of gold lying on the sand by the airport.
3: This begins to sound interesting.
1: At that point, you tell me the engine is all right again. I arrive, change inside the plane to the clothes of a native. Singh drives a cart up, and he and I load the gold shipment into the cart, drive it down to the docks, dump it into the dhow, and sail 100 miles down the Gulf.
3: Where I meet you with the plane.
1: Right. We fly on to Karachi and sell it.
3: Why not?
1: And a quarter share for each of you fellas when it's sold in Karachi, right? The grapevine had news of a rich, fat shipment of gold due into Beirut in a matter of days. We gave Singh a head start, time to get us the dhow, get it ready. Fancy and I took off for Kuwait. 5.5 hours across the deserts of the Middle East. And our C-43 was circling above an airfield. Can you make your motor miss, Clancy? Make the landing look good and necessary?
4: Right.
1: Pete reached up and met us, swallowed us. Clancy went away to report his engine trouble and ask for parking space. Be back in a few minutes.
4: Hey, Harry. Plane due in tomorrow with a consignment for the Sheikh, Sir Sulayman Alhamed Ben Taimur.
1: Well, so what?
4: I know him, that's what. He's the biggest man in the gold business here in Kuwait. It must be the shipment we heard about back in Beirut, don't you see?
1: And tomorrow, huh? Well, we'll have to work fast. It's heat, too. You stay here and fuss with the plane. I'll get into town, buy some native clothes, and contact Sam.
4: You got the name of that waterfront place
1: you're
4: staying at?
1: Don't worry about me. Well, it was hot on the airfield in the town in the native bazaar where I went to buy my second-hand native clothes. It broiled and sizzled. Even down at the waterfront where I looked up Singh, the breeze off the Gulf didn't relieve the torment. Already. Then back to the town's best hotel, carrying my package of clothes. The town's best was a glum hostel, villainous-looking clerk. I handed him my card, the one I had specially printed, describing myself as an archaeologist. Who better to pass the word around about me than this clerk?
2: Yes, sir, Dr. Lyme. You want rooms, fine suit, running water, hot and cold, the cross-ventilating. Very fine suit. Sign here, please.
1: I leaned down, signed my name, and then straightened again, glancing over my shoulder. And that was when I saw her.
2: Luggages, sir. You have luggages, no doubtless?
1: Our eyes met. She stood quite still. Brave.
2: Dr. Lyme, where are your luggages, sir? Just only this bundle?
1: That woman, who is she, old man?
2: Nice, isn't it? It's Falura. Falura, she is a dancer.
1: Falura? Listen, but then I thought of the gold of the day's work ahead, and I turned toward the elevators. But just before I reached them, she was at my side.
5: After looking at me the way you did just now, you turned.
1: Your name is Falura, isn't it? Well, why are you here in Kuwait?
5: I've been waiting, perhaps, for you.
1: Oh, you're staying here at this hotel? I'll call for you this evening.
5: But I shall see you tomorrow evening.
1: Well, it's too late. I'll be gone. Sorry.
5: So?
1: She turned and walked away. She didn't look back. I watched while she went out and down the steps and into a limousine was waiting at the door. Too bad. That member of the gold lie waiting in the airfield beside the strip tomorrow.
2: Thanks, sir.
1: Oh, it's you. Well, what do you want?
2: An invitation has come for you, sir. The Sheikh throws big party tonight.
1: Oh, Sheikh? What? Who is this Sheikh?
2: Oh. Sheikh Sir Sulayman Alhamed Ben Taimur.
1: Sheikh Sir Sulayman?
2: This invitation says be ready outside hotel at 9, Dr. Lyme. His car will meet you up and carry you.
1: Well, the Sheikh's limousine deposited me at the entrance of an elegant and palatial residence in the hills above the harbor. And at the door took my hat. Inside, I was left to my own devices. Looking about for my host when suddenly I discovered why it was that Falura had said she could not see me on this night. She was here. She saw me. And moved over.
5: I am happy you were able to come. Now you know why I could not be alone with you tonight.
1: Dancing here tonight?
5: Later. And while you're watching me, remember, tomorrow night, we will be together.
1: Well, now really, Falura, I'm afraid that won't be possible. You see,
5: At first I thought you were an English lord when I saw you back at the hotel.
1: No, I'm not.
5: Now I have learned that you are only a scientist. What is it?
1: Archaeologist. Archaeologist. Now, about tomorrow night, believe me, Falura, I couldn't be sorrier, but...
2: Excuse me, Dr. Lyme, the Sheikh, Dr. Suleiman, he would...
5: You are going to worry, handsome, Miss Falura.
1: All right.
5: Now, go. Talk about Sheikh.
2: Yes, the Sheikh, Sir Sulayman.
1: My science? With a Sheikh? Why with a Sheikh? What do you mean?
5: You didn't know that the Sheikh is one of the most passionate amateur archaeologists in this part of the world?
1: Amateur archaeologist?
5: But what is the matter?
1: Well, certainly my head. I've got a splitting headache, Falura.
2: Lyme, please, Sheikh, wait till...
1: Yes, but I've got this headache. Of course, I know he does, but you just simply have to take apologies. My apologies to the Sheikh. It's the heat. Which way is the door?
5: My handsome one, go quickly.
1: I will, dear. But it wasn't in the cool of the evening when I saw Falura again. It was in the heat of the morning, checking out of the hotel. And when I had only gold on my mind.
5: Where do you go so early, handsome one?
1: Well, I'm leaving, Falura. I'm leaving Kuwait.
5: It is not possible.
1: Well, I tried to tell you. Twice I tried to tell you that I simply have to leave today. By plane. For India.
5: Then I go with you.
1: Falura, my lovely Arabian moonflower, Listen to me. Well, go right ahead and treasure it, honey. But now, goodbye. You're not coming with me. I'm going alone. Goodbye.
6: No, wait.
1: Well, you're not coming to the airport with me, Polaro.
6: Not
1: just... And also, goodbye.

0: And now, Orson Welles as Harry Lime, the third man, continues in today's story, Fool's Gold.
1: Flora was certainly beautiful, but beautiful or not, Flora had begun to get on my nerves. Nothing could have been worse than to have her around where she was, waving to me. That's when I was busy slipping into my native clothes and signaling to Singh to approach with his card and slipping back out of the plane again, hoping that no one in the control tower had noticed, making my way with Singh to the crates that lay unguarded and defenseless, right for the plucky, under the broiling sun.
2: They're heavy, Harry.
1: Well, don't complain of their weight, old man. Remember, the heavier they are, the richer we shall be. Anyone around?
2: No one. The seat. Not even a man.

0: need, old man. Remember, the heavier they are, the richer we shall be. Anyone around?
1: No one. This heat. Not even a mad dog, my friend. Certainly no Englishman.
0: Then into the cart with these crates. The guards were with us. Why should anyone stop two native Arabs from loading crates into a native cart? What could be more brazen and therefore seem more innocent?
1: Go on, you lazy devil! Alack! Alack!
0: Off the airfield, with Singh laying his whip across the back of the two plodding, sweating beasts into the town and then down toward the docks. By mid-afternoon, we were out in the Persian Gulf, out and away and cool. And so far as I could see, utterly unsuspected. For the airport officials knew that Dr. Harrington Lyme had flown off at 1 o'clock bound for India. And they never guessed that his plane, only 200 miles out of Kuwait, would put down, refuel, and be loaded with a heavy and priceless cargo before heading in earnest for India.
2: I feel better now. Almost weren't airborne back there. That's too heavy a load for safe flying, Harry.
0: You too, Cranston. You too.
2: Me too what?
0: Well, like Citizen Singh back there, you complain of the weight of our payload? Suppose, Clancy, just suppose, if we found what we finally were able to tuck inside the plane weighs half a ton. How much would you say it'd be worth?
2: Half a ton of gold? How should I know, Harry?
0: No guess, Singh.
1: $50,000? $100,000?
0: At Indian prices, we might get enough to buy 1 million American dollars, my pessimistic purples.
1: That's much.
0: We'll see when we find our buyer in Karachi.
2: Why not in Goa, Harry? I heard of a man in Goa, a Portuguese named Peranda, who buys gold.
0: Karachi. Karachi, Francie. When we find a buyer in Karachi, that's what I said. When, that's what I said, but if, that's what I was thinking. Would it be so easy to sell a half ton of fine gold? Never sold a half ton of gold before, I could only guess. But before I left Europe, I'd taken the name of an Indian merchant in Karachi who could be approached. Okay, Clancy, everything clear?
2: Sure, Pop, Harry.
0: I just want to visit this guy first and make sure he's the man for us. I should be back inside an hour. Don't let anyone near the plane.
2: Trust me, Dr. Lyme.
0: I will. I did trust him, and that's where I made my mistake. Took me an hour to find my merchant in the city, 10 minutes to find that I had a man who'd make a quick and profitable deal, and half an hour to get back to the airport, all singing, all talking.
3: You got Harry Lyme?
0: That's right.
3: This note's for you.
0: Note? Note from whom?
3: From a pilot named Clancy. He left it just before he took off.
0: Before he took off?
3: Yeah, he took off about 20 minutes ago. He said he might be looking for it. Here's the note.
0: Harry. Singh and I decided, what's the use of 25% for each of us? We decided 50% for each of us is twice as nice. You can see that, can't you? Think. Clancy had urged me to fly not to Karachi, but to Goa. Goa, he said. He knew a man in Goa would buy the gold, the Portuguese gold. Once. Blindly, I made my way through the groups of tourists and travelers in the airport terminal building. How long would it take Clancy to fly to Goa? He had a 20-minute charter, a faster plane. I was thinking, what would that Portuguese have made? Where can I...
4: Dr. Lyme! Oh, my handsome one, I've found you again.
0: Oh.
4: Harry, I shall call you Harry.
0: Now, listen, Fuller, I'm really very busy. I haven't got time to...
4: After you had left me, I thought, and I thought, handsome one.
0: Piranda! Piranda, that's it, that's the name!
4: What? Whose name?
0: Piranda!
4: Where are you going? Harry!
0: Piranda! Hurrying through the terminal, I headed to the office of an airline's dispatcher. Piranda, that's
4: Harry,
0: the name. Maybe, I thought, maybe this dancer could be helpful. Suppose I got into a language difficulty. Pallura!
4: Yes?
0: I've got to charter a plane to Goa. It's a business matter of great urgency. A fast plane. The very fastest sort of plane.
4: I will come with you.
0: Well, all right, if you insist, I guess, but...
4: Come. We will charter the fastest plane in all Karachi, and Kamadeva shall be our pilot.
0: Kamadeva?
4: In this land, Kamadeva is the god of love.
0: Pallura jabbered a few rapid sentences of Arabic to a dispatcher, then to a radio operator. Tricep plane appeared, and we climbed in. More than 800 miles down.

0: West coast of India lies Goa, capital of Portuguese India. Say Clancy and Thing had an hour's head start. It wouldn't take less than 5 hours, and the plane we chartered was guaranteed to get it there in 4. Chance. All I'd have to do would be to get rid of Falura, pay off the pilot, and find the officers of this guy, Piranda. Luck was back with me again. 4 hours, and we were circling down over the ancient city of Goa. I raced from the landing strip to the administration building. I wanted a taxi. I figured I could brush Fuller off as soon as I could find a taxi. A taxi, hi, a taxi!
1: I beg your pardon, but aren't you Dr. Harry Lyme?
0: Well, yes, I...
2: Harry, where are you going?
1: Professor Lyme, is it not? The well-known archaeologist.
0: Oh, yes, but I really must apologize, old man. Taxi, I'm in a terrible hurry right now, you see. Taxi!
1: I tell you how I've longed to meet you, Professor. You see, I dabble a bit in archaeology myself.
0: Taxi! Taxi!
1: Taxi pulled up. Perhaps you will be good enough to permit me to accompany you to the hotel.
0: I had no time to stand on ceremony. I pushed this archaeological crank out of my way and jumped into the cab. Driver, take me to Piranda's. Do you hear?
2: Harry,
0: do you know where it is, Piranda's?
3: Piranda's, sweet senor.
2: Wait, Harry. What about me?
1: But, Professor, wait.
0: Cutting it fine. It took my driver a half hour to find Piranda's. What if those thieving scoundrels had beaten me after all? But just as the taxi was turning into the street, I relaxed. There they both were, Clancy and Sam, standing on the sidewalk outside the shop, supervising the unloading of the crates. Yes, gently, gently, boys.
4: Harry!
0: You boys have rather inconvenienced me. Please, Clancy, don't reach for your pocket. As you may notice, my hand is already in my pocket, and it isn't my pipe stem that is pointing at you. That's better. You may proceed with the unloading of my crates.
4: Harry, listen.
0: I know, you were just joking, just joking. Nevertheless, the penalty for practical jokes is severe. And my profits are involved.
2: Harry! You think he's stopping them?
1: Yes, I guess you're right, my dear. I guess he is a fellow archaeologist.
0: A fellow what?
2: Certainly he is, Sir Suleiman.
0: Oh, what's this to Suleiman?
2: Why, I thought you knew him, handsome one. This is the Sheikh Sir Suleiman Al-Hamid Bertin.
1: Invited, Professor. Oh. I've been looking forward to a chat the other evening, except that you were suddenly taken.
0: Yes, Sir Suleiman, I...
1: And I must say, I'm most grateful for all your efforts at halting these brigands. Forgive me. For a time, I actually thought you were part of the plot to hijack my girl.
0: Yeah, and don't think you... quiet. Yes, Sir Suleiman, you were saying?
1: Yes. Well, Falura here insisted that her heart had never told her a lie, that her heart told her you were honest.
0: Oh, that's very good of Falura.
1: Actually, my dear Professor, your melodramatic chase was unnecessary.
0: Oh?
1: Yes, indeed. As soon as you told Falura back in Karachi that the name was Piranda, she found the opportunity to ask Karachi radio operator to send me the information. I was at the time flying from Kuwait. And naturally, I radioed ahead to my good friend, Piranda.
0: Your friend?
1: We've often done business together in the past. And he arranged to have some Goa police inside his place of business.
4: Police? What?
1: They're ready to take these two thieves in charge right now, I believe.
4: Harry!
3: Now, look here, Harry.
0: And a very good thing, too, I must say.
2: Did it not turn out well?
3: You're not getting away with this.
1: All right, now, my men. Just move along inside the shop. Oh, by the way.
0: Yes?
1: Please accept this. Small reward for your friendly intervention.
0: I couldn't. It's awfully good of you.
1: Dear Falura, you make him take it.
0: Well?
1: Professor, you perhaps don't realize how valuable a shipment this was that you say.
0: Oh, really?
1: I'll see you in a few moments.
2: We'll wait, Sir Suleiman.
0: Falura.
2: Yes, gentlemen, come. We will see if there is a bank open which will cash the Sheikh's check. You see the reward for honesty, handsome one.
0: Yes, a slender return on investment, but a reward. Come, Moonflower.

0: And now, Harry Lawrence.
1: Well, I told you at the beginning of this story that I don't believe in Santa Claus. Well, after all, nobody ever left a gold brick in my sock. Unless it was there to sock me over the head. No, diamonds may be a girl's best friend, but Harry Lyon's best friend is still, well, guess who? Yes, you're right. Harry Lyon.

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1: Another color with city dirt?
2: That dirt edge needs Mild Green Fairy's cleaning edge. Concentrates where powders can't. Right on the dirt.
3: Even on city dirt.
2: What? 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
2: Ladies and gentlemen, the story you are about to hear is true. Only the names have been changed to protect the innocent.
1: NBC brings you Dragnet.
2: You're a detective sergeant. You're assigned to burglary detail. A sudden wave of jewel thefts is sweeping the city. In 16 days, 16 burglaries have been committed, one each night. They bear the same trademark. Thousands of dollars of jewels are missing. The thief is a master at his trade. Your job, get him.
1: Dragnet, the documented drama of an actual crime, investigated and solved by the men who unrelentingly stand watch on the security of your home, your family, and your life. For the next 30 minutes, in cooperation with the Los Angeles Police Department, you will travel step by step on the side of the law through an actual case transcribed from official police files. From beginning to end, from crime to punishment, Dragnet is the story of your police force in action.
3: It was Tuesday, June 17th. It was warm in Los Angeles. We were working the day watch out of burglary. My partner's Ben Romero. The boss is Ed Backstrand, chief of detectives. My name's Friday. I was on the way into work that morning, and it was 7:53 a.m. when I got to room 45, burglary detail.
4: Hi, Joe.
3: How are you, Walker?
4: Gonna be a scorcher out today.
3: Yeah, just like yesterday. Ben in yet?
4: I think he's over in communications picking up the mail.
3: Thanks.
4: You guys been busy?
3: Yeah, kinda. Jewel thefts.
4: Anything big?
3: No big hauls, but he's consistent. 16 nights in a row.
4: Same guy?
3: Think so. Same M.O.
4: Yeah, everybody's got troubles. Gotta check some records. See you later, Joe.
3: Okay, Willie. Burglary, Friday. Yeah. Okay, Mike, as soon as Ben gets back. He's picking up the mail. Right, bye.
4: Hi, Joe.
3: Hi, Ben. Hannon just called. Chief wants to see us.
5: Take a look at these first.
3: What do you got, overnight reports?
5: Yeah, these two.
3: Yeah.
5: Two of them.
3: Three diamond rings, one sapphire, one necklace, jade. Big haul.
5: Look at the other one.
3: Lady's watch, diamond band, emerald bracelet, tourmaline brooch. What's tourmaline, Ben?
5: I don't know. Must be valuable. It's gone.
3: Let's see. Owner left house about 9 p.m., returned about 1:30 a.m., found property gone, scratches on the door.
5: Probably using the cellophane method. Hasn't missed yet.
3: Two in one night. Well, it's picking up his pace.
5: Must have a bag full of loot somewhere, whoever it is. You get the description sheet from pawn shop detail?
3: Yeah, I got them right here. You take half of them. Let's see what luck we got this morning.
5: Yeah.
3: Nothing so far.
5: Me neither. I'll get it, Joe. Burglar Romero.
6: Hi, Ben. Chief still wants to talk to you, boys. He's got an appointment at 8:30. Wants to see you before he leaves.
5: Okay, Mike. Just checking some buy sheets. Be right in.
6: Better make it fast. He's in a bad mood this morning.
5: Okay, Mike. Thank you.
3: Backstrand again?
5: Yeah, he's in a bad mood. Come on. Wonder what's bothering him.
3: Something's bad. He doesn't blow very often.
7: Chief of Detective's Office, Hannon. Go ahead in, boys. He's waiting.
5: Thank you, Mike.
7: All right, ma'am. I'll connect you.
8: Friday, Romero, sit down. Wait till I get the phone. Backstrand. Oh, yes, Mrs. Winthrop. Yes, ma'am. We're doing all we can. Yes, ma'am. Yes, ma'am. Yes, I'll do that. Yes, ma'am. Goodbye.
3: Got trouble, Ed?
8: Taxpayer, Mrs. Winthrop. You two ought to remember the name.
5: We do, Skipper.
8: 10 days ago, somebody lifted $2,000 worth of diamonds from her bedroom while she was at the symphony. Last night, she was hit again. A diamond watch, an emerald bracelet, and some kind of a brooch.
3: Tourmaline.
8: I don't care what kind it was, it's gone. What's the pitch?
5: We just read a report a couple of minutes ago, Skipper. Could be a tie-in with those other 16 jobs.
8: 16 jobs in 16 days. You haven't got a lead on the thief yet?
3: Nothing shows up. No prints, nothing.
8: What about the pawn shops?
3: Nobody's tried to soak any hot stuff as far as we know. We double-checked the detail. We got every hawk shop in town on the alert.
8: Whoever it is, they've got to try to pawn the stuff sometime. Unless they're going to give diamond rings for Christmas presents.
5: And they haven't tried the pawn shops yet, Skipper. We sure they.
8: Look, 16 burglaries in 16 days. Jewels and watches. Good ones. That's got to stop. It's got to stop soon, you understand?
3: We'll stay right on top of it, Ed. We're doing all we can.
8: For 2 weeks, I've had half a dozen women calling me every day. Society women. Some of them figure they should get extra treatment.
5: They're only DR numbers to us, Skipper. They all get the same attention.
8: I'll try and explain that to some of them. They think you're in on the racket. Maybe you boys would like to take these calls some morning.
3: No, thanks, Ed.
8: All right, then, let's get some action. Keep the pawn shop operators on their toes and get after every known fence in town. That's all. I've got an appointment.
3: All right, Ed. Check you later.
9: Calling a call for you, Ben.
5: Oh, thank you. Hello? Oh, hi, Max. What? Well, hold it. Be right down. First break, Joe.
3: What do you got?
5: Necklace and a watch. Both of them on the stolen property list.
3: Where?
5: Henry's Pawn Shop. 5th and Main.
3: 6 minutes later, at 8:25 a.m., Ben and I drove up in front of Henry's Square Deal Pawn Shop. Quick cash. No red tape. Watches bought and sold. The proprietor was Max Murphy, an old friend of Ben's.
9: Well, pal, of all days, it had to happen yesterday. Took the day off and went fishing up at Big Bear. I left my nephew in charge, Harry. A real knothead, that kid.
3: How do you mean, Max?
9: Joe, if I told him once, I told him 100 once. Whatever you do, whatever they come in with the hawk, check it with the list. Check it with the stolen property list. What does he do?
5: He forgot.
9: Oh, a real knothead, that boy.
3: How old is he, Max?
9: 32. A real knothead. I checked the slips from yesterday. Then I checked the stolen property list. There it is. Hot stuff.
3: When did the stuff come in, Max, do you know?
9: About 4 o'clock yesterday afternoon.
5: Can we look at it?
9: Oh, sure. Back here behind the car. There it is.
5: Did you check out the serial numbers on the watch yet, Max?
9: When I found out, yes. They matched to a T.
3: All right, let's see. Yeah. Description on this necklace matches, too. Let's have a look at your buy book, huh, Max?
9: Yes, sir, Joe. Here you are. There's a deal right there.
3: Here?
9: Yeah, that's him. That's how he gave his name.
3: Walter Tracy, 132 and a half Blackstone Court, Los Angeles.
5: Let me check the book for the description, Max.
9: Oh, sure. Yeah, here.
3: Mm-hmm. Okay, Max, thanks. We'll be checking with you later.
9: Sure, Joe. Anytime. Sorry.
5: All right, Max. See you later.
9: You fellas take it easy.
5: Right. Want to check and see if we're clear, Joe?
3: Yeah, I will. 80K to Control 1. 80K to Control 1. 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
5: Good lead, Joe. Got a description in here.
3: Yeah. It's too bad Max's nephew had to slip up.
10: Control 1 to 80K. 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
3: Wonder what that's about.
5: No, no. I'll call in.
3: You got some change?
5: I'll use Max's phone. 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
9: Oh, you, Ben? Sure, help yourself.
5: Thank you.
11: City Hall?
5: 2524.
12: Burglary, Levine.
5: This is Ben, George. You got something?
12: 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Guy just took in a couple of rings. He checked too late.
5: What you mean?
12: He checked the form after the guy left. It was signed Walter Tracy.
13: There they are, Sergeant. Both rings. Fine quality diamonds.
5: Don't you usually check your stolen goods list before you take in stuff like this?
13: Usually, yes. Last night, no. I don't know what I was thinking about.
3: Will we have a look at your buy book?
13: Right here. There it is. Walter Tracy. 699 Olive Street, 145 pounds, 5'9", dark hair, build, thin.
3: We'll have to slap a hold on these rings.
13: I know, I should have thought.
5: Can you think of anything else that might help us to identify the man?
13: Well, no. Had a light suit on, nice cut, very well dressed.
5: Thank you, that's all for now. Here's our card.
3: If the guy happens to drop back, give us a call, will you?
13: Sure will, Sergeant. Say.
3: Yeah?
13: I've got some nice watch bands. Yours look gold. Can I interest you?
3: No, thanks. Some other time. Come on, Ben. That afternoon and the following morning, despite our alert and our warnings, two more pawn shops called in with reports of stolen watches taken in. We checked them out. The serial numbers on the watches matched those on the stolen property list. On the pawn shop account books, the loan was listed under the name Walter Tracy. The addresses were given as number 12 St. Vincent Place and 700 East Flower. The descriptions of the man were the same. Slight build, well-dressed, about 145 pounds, 5 feet 9 inches tall, dark wavy hair. We had the name and description distributed to every pawn shop in Los Angeles and surrounding communities. Through our informants, we checked up on every known fence in the city. For the next two nights, we received no reports of stolen jewels. That made up for the double burglary the night before. On June 19th, the box score read 18 successive nights, 18 successive jewel burglaries. At 3:25 in the afternoon, Ben and I sat down to check over the late incoming reports.
5: Got anything, Joe?
3: Not yet, no.
5: Nothing here. Maybe the guys left town.
3: Nope. No such luck. Take a look.
5: That's it, number 19. He may set a record.
3: Well, he's making monkeys out of us, isn't he? Look, man's watch, lady's watch, Chinese amber necklace, diamond shirt studs, and a bracelet with two large rubies.
5: He's getting ambitious. How's the value listing?
3: Let's see. $1,800. One haul. I'll get it. Burglary Friday. Yeah. What? Yeah. Be right down. Stall him. Let's go, Ben.
5: Where?
3: Kaplan's down on East 2nd. Walter Tracy's in there now, trying to hock a gold watch. Ben, cover the door. I'll go to look like I'm shopping around.
5: Right, but watch your step. We don't know this guy.
3: Yeah, stay close to the door, huh?
11: I'm sorry. That's the best we can do on the watch.
14: Look, Mac, this is gold. 21 jewels.
11: Well, that's the best I can do.
14: Drop dead.
11: Well, it's the best I can do. Don't get sore.
14: Yeah, sure. See you later.
11: That's him, Sergeant. Walter Tracy. I stalled him as long as I could.
3: All right, I'll check back with you later. Did you spot the guy that just came out?
5: Yeah, I went up the street.
3: Let's follow him. Hustle it. You spot him, Ben?
5: Straight ahead, about 15 yards. He's crossing the street.
3: Yeah, let's get up a little closer.
5: We'll lose him, sure, if the light changes.
3: Come on, run for it. Watch the traffic light.
5: Yeah. That was close.
3: He might have spotted us. It's going faster.
5: Come on, Joe, run.
3: Yeah. Don't lose him.
5: Crowd's not helping.
15: Hey, wait a minute. I thought you were a cop. You're chasing somebody.
3: All right, let go of my arm, mister. Let go.
15: Well, you don't have to get tough. Lousy cops think they own the street. I'm going to write the mayor's office.
5: Come on, Joe. He's running for it.
3: Yeah, I see him. Watch the signal up ahead.
5: Hurry, Joe. Almost up to him.
3: Into the parking lot.
15: Hey, you. Stop.
5: Look out, Joe. A gun.
15: Yeah, I see. Get away.
14: All
15: get
14: right,
15: away.
14: Smart guy.
5: Nice job.
3: Yeah. He's too fast for an honest man. Let's take him in. When we got back to headquarters, Walter Tracy was under technical arrest. We took him directly to the interrogation room. We searched him thoroughly. We had him take everything out of his pockets and put it on the table. Then we had him take all the money he had in his wallet, count it out, and hold it in his hand.
14: What is all this routine?
3: That's all the money you have on you? $47.17, right?
14: Yeah.
3: Okay, keep it in your hand. Ben, shake him down.
5: All right, Tracy, take off your coat, shirt, tie, your shoes and socks.
14: What kind of a pitch is this? I'm no hood.
5: Take them off.
14: Two big cops. You're not pinning anything on me. I don't care what you do.
5: Sleeves, pockets, lining. Nothing in the coat, Joe.
3: Get his shirt.
14: Take it light with the threads, huh? Costs money.
3: How about the trousers, Ben?
5: Let's see. Cuffs, pockets. No, let me get the belt.
3: Zipper on the inside of the belt?
5: No, it's clean. Shoes are okay. All right, Tracy, let's see the soles of your feet.
14: I hope you don't mind. They're dirty.
5: Why don't you take a shower? Let's see. All right, Joe, nothing. Put your toes back on.
14: Yeah, thanks.
3: All right, you. What's your name?
14: Huh?
3: I said, what's your name?
14: You telling jokes? Walter Tracy, you know that.
5: Your real name.
3: How old are you, Tracy?
14: 27.
3: Where do you live?
14: No place. Just got in town a couple of days ago.
3: Where are you from?
14: Salina, Kansas.
5: Where you been sleeping the last two nights?
14: The park, Pershing Square.
5: Clothes don't show it. Pretty natty.
14: I had them pressed.
5: Where?
14: Down by the square. I don't remember.
5: You ever been arrested before?
14: No.
3: Where'd you get this gun, Tracy, the one you pulled on us?
14: I didn't know who you were. Could have been a couple of hoods. You kind of look like it.
3: Where'd you get the gun?
14: I won it in a crap game coming out on the train.
3: Where'd you get the watch?
14: Graduation present.
5: You want to run a make on him, Joe? The gun and the watch?
3: Yeah, I'll call him.
14: Go on, check. You can't prove a thing.
12: Pawn shop records, Gilmore.
3: Gil, this is Friday. Can you give me a make on a watch?
12: Sure, Joe. Go ahead.
3: Time Master, yellow gold, man's wristwatch.
12: Okay.
3: Case number 716F23.
12: Right.
3: Movement number B351708.
12: Got it.
3: Okay. Now give me a make on this gun, huh? 32 S&W automatic. Serial number 579461.
12: Okay.
3: Call me back?
12: Right. What's your station number?
3: 2572.
12: I'll ring you, Joe.
3: Thanks.
14: Having fun?
3: What'd you do with all those jewels you stole?
14: When do I get out of here?
3: I don't think you're going to get out.
14: You got nothing on me.
16: How tall are you, Tracy?
14: Get your tape measure. 5'9".
16: How much you weigh?
14: 140. I'm 27. My name's Walter Tracy. I come from Salina. I've been in town 2 days, and I don't know what you guys are talking about.
3: You sound smart. You don't act it.
14: And you're flying blind, copper.
16: What'd you do with those jewels you stole?
14: I don't know what you're talking about.
3: What color are your eyes?
14: I don't know. I'm colorblind.
3: What color would you say your hair is?
14: You colorblind, too?
16: You ever been arrested before?
14: Straighten out. He asked me that.
16: I'm asking you.
14: No.
3: You ever done any big time?
14: No.
3: All right, I don't care if you level with us or not. We're going to make you on those prowl jobs, all 19 of them.
14: Sure. You guys are smart.
16: You got in Los Angeles 2 days ago, is that right?
14: Yeah.
16: You don't know anything about any jewel thefts.
14: That's what I said.
16: And how come your name and your handwriting's on the account books in 4 pawn shops in Los Angeles?
14: Not mine. You can't prove it.
3: We can, Tracy. Come clean. What'd you do with the stuff you stole from 1250 Moraga Drive, June 5th?
14: I didn't steal any stuff.
3: What'd you do with the rings and watches you took from 1400 Placerville Road, June 9th?
14: I wasn't in town.
3: What'd you do with the diamond dress pins you stole June 13th, 123 South Van Ness?
14: Did I do that?
3: You're not only kinky, you're a bad liar.
14: You prove it.
16: Porter, get you a sawbuck, your prints bounce, Tracy.
3: Our handwriting man's gone to work on those signatures of yours. You haven't got a chance. Now, come on. Where'd you hide this stuff?
14: You can't prove a thing.
16: Where'd you say you've been sleeping the last 2 nights?
14: In the park, Pershing Square. You want a map?
16: Clothes sure look nice.
14: I said I had them pressed.
3: But you can't remember where.
14: No, I can't remember where. That a crime?
3: Friday, something.
12: Joe, this is Gilmore. Here's the stuff you asked for.
3: Let's have it, Gil.
12: No make on the watch, no make on the gun.
3: Okay, Gil, thanks a lot.
14: Yeah.
3: You're in up your neck.
14: You said that, didn't you?
16: You're gonna talk, Tracy.
14: Kinda tired.
3: All right, we'll let you sleep on it. Come on, Ben, let's book him.
16: Right.
14: I'll get your jobs, coppers.
3: Sure, come on. We took Walter Tracy to the county jail and had him booked on suspicion of burglary. He was still sullen. We knew we had the guilty man, now we had to prove it. As it often happens, the victims never see the burglar. They only know he's been there. They can't identify him, but they can identify their property. Our job was to find the property. When we did, we'd have Walter Tracy. And the 19 victims would have their property returned. But Tracy wasn't talking. We knew he'd never talk unless he thought it might help him. We took the problem to Ed Backstrand.
16: Smart punk, Skipper, but he's done time before.
8: How do you know?
3: Tried him out last night when we brought him in. He talks like it and he acts like it.
8: But he won't cop out. Are you sure?
16: He won't talk in 100 years. He knows he's got us in the spot.
8: Well, one thing's sure. We're not going to send him up without finding the loot first. He's planted the stuff somewhere in this city. We've got to find it.
3: Ben and I have got an idea, Ed. It's not going to be easy, but it might work.
8: What is it?
3: Tracy tried to soak some of the stolen property at 4 separate pawn shops in the downtown area.
8: Yeah?
3: At each one of those 4 pawn shops, he gave a local address. Now, we're sure he must have a room or an apartment someplace in town.
8: All right. Where?
16: That's where guesswork comes in, Skipper. Every one of those addresses he gave falls within a certain area.
8: How big an area?
16: You got that street diagram, Joe?
3: Yeah. Here it is, Ed. From Figueroa here to San Pedro, and from Pico down to First Street. The area's about 12 blocks wide, 14 blocks long.
8: Mm, that's a lot of territory. How are you going to cover it?
3: On foot. We'll take Tracy with us.
8: Plenty of legwork. You sure it's the answer?
16: We've got to find the stuff, and it's the only way we can figure it.
8: Hotels, apartments, rooming houses. There must be hundreds of places you could stay in that territory. It'll take a couple of weeks.
3: Yeah, on foot it will.
8: All right. It's tough, but it's your idea. Go to it.
3: An hour after we left Chief Backstrand, we got Tracy out of his cell in the county jail and started our canvass of the appointed area. We took the usual precautions and handcuffed Tracy's wrists to our own. We started the search for his hideout at First Street and Figueroa. It was a warm day in Los Angeles. The temperature was 91. After the first 3 hours, I could tell Ben's feet were ready to give out, and so were mine. We couldn't even have the comfort of complaining. That had encouraged Tracy, and he was cocky enough already. He cursed me, threatened every step of the way.
14: My legs off. All right, quit pulling, will you?
3: Come on, Tracy, up the stairs. Another one to check.
16: Warm day, Joe.
8: Yeah, a little. What do you mean, a little? Must be 110.
17: Yes? What is it?
16: You the manager?
17: Yes.
16: Could you tell me which apartment this man has in your house, ma'am?
17: Who, him?
3: Yes, ma'am, this one.
17: Never saw him before. He don't live here.
16: All right, ma'am, thank you.
17: Yeah, hot, ain't it?
8: When are you gonna get wise?
3: Come on, Tracy.
16: Well, that finishes this side of the street. You want to cross over, Joe?
3: Yeah, let's go.
8: I'm hungry. I want to eat.
3: After we cover the other side of the street.
8: You can't do this to me. I'm going to get a lawyer. I'll have your jobs, both of you.
16: Yeah, come on. We only got a couple of hundred places to cover.
18: Hi, gents. What can I do for you?
3: You the manager?
18: I run the place, yeah.
3: Which room does this man have in your place?
18: Him? You made a mistake. He doesn't live here.
3: All right, thanks.
8: My feet are killing me. Wait till I get a lawyer. I'll burn both of you dumb cops. What do you think you're doing anyway, making a grab?
3: All that day and the day after that and the day after that, Ben and I, with Tracy handcuffed to our wrists, canvassed the designated areas from hotel to hotel, from rooming house to rooming house, and the apartments, too. Every day our feet ached a little more, our pace slowed down, Tracy got more irritable, and the weather got hotter. The second day it reached a high of 92, the third day 94, the fourth day 94. Police regulations say plainclothes officers must wear a coat and necktie on the street at all times. We wore our coats and neckties. The search continued into the fifth day. Our pace got even slower. Ben and I started to lose heart. After a while, we forgot our object was to recover the stolen jewels. All we wanted was to find Tracy's hideout. We knew we were right. We knew Tracy was our man. It was a point of pride. Whether your feet hurt or not, you don't give in to a thief.
19: Yes? What do you want?
16: You're the landlady here.
19: I am.
16: Which apartment does this man have in the building?
19: Well, none of them. He's not one of my tenants.
16: Thank you, ma'am. Come on, Tracy.
3: By the sixth day, all three of us had special pads in our shoes. Our feet ached worse than ever. Tracy let us know about his every 3 minutes. By late afternoon of the sixth day, we'd covered more than half of the designated area. The temperature was 95.
8: You guys gonna go on forever? I'm sweating like a horse.
16: I'm getting tired of your moaning.
3: That looks like the manager behind the desk.
20: Yes, sir?
3: You the manager?
20: Yes, sir. What can I do for you?
3: Can you tell us which room this man has in the hotel?
20: Him? Mm-hmm. He doesn't live here. Hey, you fellas look awfully warm. Like to cool off in the lobby? We're air conditioned.
3: No, thanks.
8: I'm hungry. When do we eat?
16: You're always hungry.
8: You got the biggest mouth on a cop I ever saw.
3: Oh, all right.
16: Yeah.
8: I'm hungry. I want to eat. Now. Wait till I give this story to the papers. Mistreating innocent guys. They'll break you.
3: All right. Come on, up the stairs.
8: I'm going to get a lawyer tonight. I'll show you.
21: Yes? Why, Mr. Baker, where have you been?
3: We questioned the landlady, a Miss Elizabeth Hunter. She told us that Baker, alias Tracy, had rented an apartment from her about 2 months before. That's all the information she could give us. Tracy clammed up. He would admit nothing. We asked Miss Hunter to accompany us as a witness. We took the elevator up to Tracy's apartment on the sixth floor. Miss Hunter, Tracy, Ben, and I.
21: Down this way. Here. Do you want me to open it?
3: Please, Miss Hunter.
21: What? There's a girl...
22: Walter? What is it, Walter?
8: I told you to get out of town if I didn't come back.
22: I didn't want to leave. I didn't want to leave without you.
3: I thought you slept in the park.
8: Take a jump.
16: Where's the stuff hidden?
3: All right, Ben, handcuff him to a chair. The girl behind him. We'll find the stuff ourselves.
5: All right, Tracy. All right, you next.
22: I haven't done anything either. See, you can't prove it.
18: Billy, shut up.
5: That's better. No talking between you two. If this will separate you.
3: All right, Ben, you take the living room here. I'll try the kitchen. And get a window open. It's hot in here.
5: All right.
22: Sergeant, you will be careful of the furniture.
5: Yes, ma'am.
22: Well, I had no idea. You, Mr. Baker, of all people.
5: Don't talk to him, please, ma'am.
22: Oh, yes.
5: Tin cop. Why don't you fail?
3: Ben, look, it's only the beginning. He's got the stuff scattered seven ways for Sunday. We're going to need help.
5: In the milk bottle?
3: Yeah, two rings, three loose diamonds, and this bottle of mayonnaise. We found some kind of a brooch in it. A couple of watches taped to the underside of the kitchen sink.
5: All right, you. Convinced?
3: Okay, Ben, call Backstrand. There was a definite possibility that Walter Baker, alias Tracy, had stored some of his stolen loot outside his apartment. We stood little chance of ever recovering it unless we got him to break. Ben called Chief Backstrand, and in 10 minutes he arrived at the apartment with another man from burglary detail, George Levine. Together we went over the four-room apartment foot by foot. We found jewelry, watches, loose stones, in every conceivable place. In cartons of cottage cheese, in jars of cold cream, in the garbage can, everywhere.
5: Who's your girlfriend? All right, I'll ask her. What's your name? I said, what is your name?
22: Billy. Billy Crawford. He didn't do anything. He didn't.
3: All right, Billy. Maybe you can tell us. Where's the rest of the stuff he stole?
22: He didn't steal. He didn't steal anything.
18: Billy, shut up.
8: Keep quiet, Hume.
3: Ed, wait a minute.
8: What?
3: Just a minute. I want to look over here.
5: Papers. Taped to the underside of that top drawer.
8: What is it, Friday?
22: No, you can't. You can't.
3: Look at these.
5: All right. You found them. I'll talk.
22: No, Walter, don't.
8: For all the papers. He's an ex-con.
5: Yeah, I'll cop out.
22: Don't do it, Walter.
5: Billy, shut up. Dumb dame.
3: The rest of the stuff, where is it?
5: On the roof. Inside the ventilator, the one near the front, you'll find a couple of paper bags. That's it.
8: Levine?
0: Got it, Chief. Check it.
8: Your papers say you did time in Oregon. What for?
5: Fell for robbery. Did 5. I owe him 7.
3: What about the girl?
22: Walter, I'm going with you.
5: Her? I don't know. You figure it.
8: All right, Friday. Romero, take the girl to Lincoln Heights and Booker. We'll take him.
3: Right, Ed. Come on, Ben.
22: No, Walter, I want to go with you.
5: I'm sorry, ma'am. This way out.
3: All right, easy, lady.
22: Oh, no, wait a minute. Just a minute. Walter?
5: You're a dumb dame, Billy. So long.
22: Walter.
5: All right, come on, let's go. What's the matter? You feel all right?
22: He lied. He said he loved me. He lied to me.
3: Don't feel hurt, lady. He lied to everybody.
1: The story you have just heard is true. Only the names were changed to protect the innocent.
2: Walter Baker, alias Walter Tracy, was tried and convicted on 3 counts of first-degree burglary and received the maximum sentence prescribed by law. He is now serving out his term in the state penitentiary. A hold has been placed on him by the state of Oregon, where he will serve out 7 years for violation of parole. Billy Crawford, Baker's accomplice, was tried and convicted of receiving stolen property and is now serving time in the state penitentiary for women. You have just heard the 11th in a new series of authentic cases transcribed from official police files. Technical advice for Dragnet is furnished by the Los Angeles Police Department.
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2: 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This is NBC, the national broadcasting company.

0: Yeah, danger is my assignment. I get sent to a lot of places I can't even pronounce. They all spell the same thing, though, trouble. But when I walk into the commissioner's office, I don't realize that this assignment's going to involve my trying to prevent a revolution with just two weapons, an old beat-up railroad timetable, and an empty matchbook. Morning, Commissioner. Brooks said you had an assignment for me.
1: I do, Steve. You're flying to South America.
0: Well, what do I do when I get there?
1: I don't know.
0: You don't? Hey, let me have that again.
1: You heard me. I don't know. It's a very nasty mess. That's why I'm sending you.
0: I don't know whether to take that as a compliment or not. Okay, what's the deal, Commissioner?
1: Take a look at this map of South America, Steve.
0: Yeah?
1: See these two countries?
0: Uh-huh. What about them?
1: One of them's friendly to us. The other, well, not so friendly. And right now, they're accusing the friendly country of plotting against them with our aid.
0: What? Now, look.
1: Sure, it sounds crazy, but unfortunately, there seems to be some pretty damaging evidence in existence.
0: What kind of evidence?
1: Some letters supposedly written by General Avila, the president of the friendly country. Plans concerning this plot are discussed in those letters.
0: Are they genuine?
1: Well, that's one of the things you're going to find out. General Avila, of course, denies ever writing them, but officials of the other country who now have possession of the letters say they're genuine without a doubt.
0: How'd this other country get their hands on these letters?
1: Last night, President Avila's son-in-law was found in a town across the border murdered. The letters were on his person. The theory is that he had double-crossed his father-in-law and was on his way to peddle the letters to this other country.
0: Well, where do I fit in this charming little deal?
1: Tomorrow morning, a meeting is scheduled in Sonoma, the capital of the friendly country.
0: Uh-huh. Why hold a meeting? Why not publish the letters?
1: Now, the meeting is to determine whether or not the letters are genuine. Representatives from both countries will be there. Now, Steve, the whole situation is very explosive. Get down to Sonoma. Work with Colonel Peralta of the military there and try to get to the bottom of this whole mess. And above all, see that our name is clear. Well, that's it. You've got your assignment. Good luck.

0: The National Broadcasting Company is presenting Dangerous Assignment, starring Brian Donlevy in the role of Steve Mitchell, colorful, two-fisted government agent. At all those places of the world where danger and intrigue walk hand in hand, there you will find Steve Mitchell on another Dangerous Assignment.
1: Sure, I've got my assignment. Just a simple matter of getting dropped into a South American powder keg with people on each side of it holding matches in their hands. A real cinch. Well, it's Friday when my plane lands in Sonoma and I head for the office of Colonel Peralta.
2: I am most happy you are here, Senor Mitchell. And I trust that working together, we will be able to clear both my country's name and yours in this unfortunate situation.
1: Look, as I get it, the country across the border from here claims to have in their possession some letters written by your president, General Avila.
2: Si, senor. They also claim that in these letters is evidence of a plot against them, a plot involving the support of your country.
1: Yeah? Have you seen these letters?
2: Well, no, senor. They are in the custody of Senor Barrero, the representative from the other country.
1: Do you think your president actually wrote them?
2: Oh, I cannot bring myself to believe it, senor. General Avila is an old man in a wheelchair. What designs could he have on another country, particularly a country which is more powerful than we are?
1: I don't know.
2: Senor Mitchell, as second in command of my government, this places a heavy responsibility on me. I must either accept the proof or accept the consequences.
1: Well, I guess the first step is to get a look at these letters, Colonel.
2: Si, senor. And that we will be able to do shortly. The meeting will take place in 1 hour at the villa of Baron Ludwig.
1: Who's Baron Ludwig?
2: An ex-German nobleman who has been living in this country for several years.
1: How does he figure in this deal?
2: Oh, because of his interest in diplomacy and international relations, he has been selected as what you might call a referee in this dispute. Come, we will drive to his villa.
1: Okay. Some joint. This Baron Ludwig must be a well-heeled gent.
2: He seems to be quite wealthy.
1: Who all's going to be at this meeting, Peralta?
2: A delegation from the two countries, Baron Ludwig, and a few press correspondents. I believe that is Senor Barrero's suite there, at the head of the stair there. I suppose I must compose myself before we enter.
1: What? What do you mean?
2: This Barrero, the representative from the other country, I find it exceedingly difficult to control my temper in his presence. Naturally, he and I are, what you might say, on opposite sides of the fence in this matter, but beyond that, I dislike the man intensely. I do not trust him.
1: I see.
3: Enter.
4: Ah, Colonel Peralta.
2: Good afternoon, Baron Ludwig. And Senor Barrero.
3: Peralta.
2: May I present Senor Mitchell from the United States?
4: Herr Mitchell. We've been awaiting your arrival so that the meeting could be opened.
1: I understand you're acting as a sort of referee in this deal, Baron Ludwig.
4: Yeah, I'm a student of politics, Sir Mitchell, and so it was with great delight I learned I'd been selected as arbiter by both countries.
1: And you, Senor Barrero, you're the one who has the letters in his custody,
3: Quite right, Senor Mitchell, and I assure you will find it difficult to explain your government's unsavory position in this matter.
1: Oh, now look.
3: You profess a policy of non-intervention. Yet these letters will show your intention to furnish direct military aid to Colonel Peralta's country.
2: Senor Barrero, you have no right to talk like this. Nothing has been proven, nothing.
3: I assure you, Colonel Peralta, every word I utter is backed by the most undeniable proof.
2: Barrero,
3: and you have no right to...
4: Gentlemen, please. These are matters to be discussed calmly over the conference table, not heatedly here in Senor Barrero's suite.
1: Look, Barrero, so far I've heard a lot of talk about these letters, but I haven't seen anything of them.
3: I see. You would call me a liar?
1: I wouldn't call anyone anything until I've seen the letters, and maybe that should go for you, too.
3: Very well. You shall see the letters. I have them in an envelope in this wall safe. I see it is necessary to convince these wishful skeptics of the very existence of the letters. So, I carve them in this envelope. I will take them out and hold them for you.
1: Trusting soul, aren't you?
3: Your government has shown it cannot be trusted. Why should I trust one of its representatives?
1: Look, Barrero, I'm getting a little tired of your...
3: See, they make very interesting reading, don't they?
2: I cannot believe it.
3: That is enough for now, gentlemen. The letters will be read in their entirety at the conference. I merely wish to satisfy you of their existence.
4: But, Senor Barrero, there is no point in locking the envelope up in the safe again. We're all here, we may as well proceed to the conference room next door.
3: Very well. I will bring the envelope.
2: Come on, Sal. Si, senor.
4: Barrio, as long as I will be presiding over the conference, perhaps it would be fitting for me to carry the letters into it myself.
3: Gracias, Baron Ludwig, but I will carry the envelope.
4: As you prefer. Come along, gentlemen.
3: So, Peralta, you seem strangely quiet. Is it perhaps that you are worried now that you have seen that the letters really do exist?
1: Maybe Peralta is wondering, like I am, if those letters are genuine, Barrero.
3: Colonel Peralta, you have undoubtedly seen many samples of General Avila's handwriting.
2: Well, I...
3: Have you not?
2: Well, of course I have. Barrero, I refuse to be cross-examined this
3: way. You say that the letters in this envelope are forgeries?
4: Gentlemen, I suggest that we postpone further discussion until the conference begins.
3: Very well. I am sure Peralta would prefer that, the way he squirms.
2: Barrero, I warn you.
3: And as for you, Senor Mitchell, perhaps you will be interested in knowing that there are 3 handwriting experts waiting inside this room.
5: Good afternoon, Baron Ludwig.
4: Ah, Barbara, my dear. We were just going into the conference room. May I present Herr Barrero?
5: Hello.
3: How do you do?
4: Colonel Peralta.
2: What is this,
4: and Herr Steve Mitchell from the United States.
2: Hi.
4: Gentlemen, Fräulein Dawson from the Hemisphere News Service.
1: Oh, Hemisphere News Service. You're here to cover the conference, Miss Dawson.
5: Mm-hmm. From what I've heard so far, there should be a few headlines in it.
1: You sound pretty happy about it.
5: Oh, I hope everything turns out okay, of course. But a gal has to make her living, you know.
4: Let us go in, gentlemen. I believe the other delegates are already inside. I am. After you, my dear.
5: Thanks, Baron.
1: Peralta.
2: Si, senor.
1: You didn't seem to have much to say when Barrero asked you if those letters looked genuine, do you?
2: Mitchell, I am no handwriting expert, but I have seen many samples of our president's handwriting, and those letters look like the same writing.
1: Mm, that's not good.
2: No, Senor Mitchell, indeed that is not good. It is very bad.
4: Please be seated, gentlemen, and we will open the conference.
1: We sit down at a large round table, all except Colonel Peralta, who remains standing. Barrero is in Baron Ludwig's left, then a couple of other delegates, Barbara Dawson, the newspaper correspondent, and myself. As Ludwig goes through the opening formalities, Barrero opens the envelope and glances inside. Peralta, who's standing behind him, cranes his neck over Barrero's shoulder, then gives me that sick look again. Barrero closes the envelope and places it beside him on the table as Ludwig motions for him to speak.
3: I shall make my remarks brief. I have in my possession letters which prove conclusively that the government headed by General Avila and represented by Colonel Peralta has been negotiating a secret agreement with the United States which constitutes a direct plot against my country. Furthermore...
5: Oh.
4: What is it, Barbara?
5: Nothing. I feel a little faint.
4: Barbara!
5: All right, now. I just lost my balance for a moment.
3: You knocked my envelope to the floor.
5: I'm sorry. I'll get it.
4: Here. Let me. Here.
5: It went under the table. Oh. I've got it. Here you are, Senor Barrero. I'm sorry.
4: Please continue, Senor Barrero.
3: Very well. As I was saying...
5: I demand that this meeting be stopped. It is an insult to my father.
3: What is the meaning of this, Senora Margarita?
2: Oh. Who is she, for all of
3: you? General Avila's daughter.
5: Oh, thank God, me.
3: Senora, please, now. Watch out the table.
2: Senora Margarita... You will do your father the most good by returning to the palace at once.
5: Oh, but Colonel Peralta, this meeting...
2: This meeting is necessary and in order, Senora. I beg of you, return to the palace.
5: Oh, but... Oh, very well, Colonel. You would let me know the outcome.
2: At once.
4: Come, Senora.
2: I'm afraid this outburst did not do our cause any good, Mitchell.
1: No.
4: Now, gentlemen... I believe we may continue.
3: Baron Ludwig, I do not feel it too much to ask that this conference be spared from further interruptions of this nature.
4: I trust we will. Please continue with your remarks, Signor Barrero.
3: Very well. As you know, the letters in this envelope before me were found on the body of General Avila's son-in-law, the late husband of the young Signora who burst in here so dramatically a moment ago. Our theory is that...
1: Look, Barrero, suppose we get down off that theory cloud and start...
3: Oh, yes, yes. You wish facts, Senor Mitchell. Very well. First, I will show these letters to the handwriting experts. Then I...
4: Barrero, what is the matter?
3: It is not possible.
1: What's not possible?
3: The envelope, it is empty. The letters have disappeared.

0: In all the strange and far-off places in the world, wherever there is mystery, intrigue, and romance, there you will find The Man Called X. Herbert Marshall stars as The Man Called X in just a short while over most of these NBC stations. 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Tonight, it's The Man Called X. Tomorrow, The Big Show, right here where you hear the chimes. And now, back to Dangerous Assignment and Steve Mitchell.
1: I hold you responsible for the disappearance of these letters.
2: Barrero, I have had enough of your accusations. I had nothing to do with it.
3: Where is the phone?
2: I am sorry, Senorita Dawson, but I forbid it.
3: This is news. It's important.
2: It is more important that those letters be recovered. No one is to leave this room.
3: Oh, that's great.
1: See here, Peralta,
2: This incident has occurred in my country. I must take charge. I will post guards around this via, and no one will leave it until those letters are recovered.
4: Might be a good idea if we were all searched, Peralta.
2: Si, senor. I insist on being searched first.
4: Okay, Colonel, that sounds fair enough. And after you've been searched, we'll all follow suit.
3: All of us, Steve?
4: Yeah, I... Well,
3: Looks like I'm sort of a complication, doesn't it?
4: Yeah.

0: Well,
1: Looks like I'm sort of a complication, doesn't it?
0: Yeah.
1: So what do? Draw straws to see who gets the honor?
0: Well, I'll furnish the straws.
2: I do not think that would be necessary, Barbara, my dear. If it's satisfactory with all concerned, my wife will search you in the next room.
1: Oh, shucks.
2: Now, gentlemen, if you will line up next to the wall, we will begin.
0: So everybody gets frisked, but the letters aren't on anybody pretty soon, Barbara, and Ludwig's wife comes back in the room, and Ludwig's wife reports no letters on Barbara. Guerrero looks like he's on the verge of apoplexy and keeps throwing nasty glances at Peralta, who at this point is squirming like a worm on a hook. Finally, he motions me over to one corner of the room.
3: Miche, who could have taken those letters?
0: Starts me. Well, no, you already have.
3: Huh?
0: Oh, skip it.
3: Oh, we must find out. This whole affair is playing right into Barrero's hands. My government is being dishonored.
0: Look, let's go back over everything that happened.
3: Very well. Barrero brought the envelope into the room.
0: Yeah.
3: As you remember, he opened it and glanced inside briefly as the conference started.
0: Yeah, you were standing behind him. I saw you craning your neck over his shoulder.
3: Si, senor. At that moment, the letters definitely were in the envelope. I saw them.
0: Then he closed the envelope again and put it on the table beside him. He started to talk and... Wait a minute.
3: What is it?
0: Barbara Dawson, remember? She started to the water cooler.
3: Oh, see, and suddenly lurched into the table.
0: Yeah, and knocked the envelope to the floor. I wonder if she...
1: Talking about me, Steve?
0: What? Oh, Barbara. Yeah, as a matter of fact, I was talking about you.
1: No, I'm flattered.
0: You shouldn't be. What I was thinking wasn't good.
1: Why, Steve, and I didn't realize you knew me that well.
0: Well, I was thinking that fainting spell of yours came at a very convenient time.
1: Oh, that? I don't know what hit me, Steve.
0: Well, whatever it was, you sure snapped out of it in a hurry, didn't you?
1: Look, what are you trying to say?
0: I'm trying to say that maybe it wasn't just an accident you're knocking that envelope off the table when you did.
1: What do you mean by that?
0: You could have switched envelopes under the table when you reached down to pick it up.
1: Mind telling me why I'd do a thing like that?
0: I can think of one good reason. Those letters right now are worth a lot of money to both countries.
1: I see. Play one against the other and sell to the highest bidder, huh?
0: It's an interesting theory, isn't it?
1: Oh, very interesting. But there are just a couple of little things wrong with it.
0: For instance?
1: In the first place, you're giving me credit for a lot more interest in this deal than I have.
3: Exactly what is your interest in this matter, Senorita Dawson?
1: I'm a reporter, pure and simple. Well, simple anyway.
0: And you have no connection with any of the parties involved?
1: Of course not. And here's the other little thing wrong with your theory, Steve.
0: Mm.
1: I was searched too, remember? No letters.
0: Yeah, yeah. Well, Colonel, looks like we better go into a huddle again.
3: Si, senor.
1: Well, let me know if you round up another suspect. I'm still looking for a headline.
3: Mitchell.
0: You're probably thinking the same thing I am, Colonel Peralta.
3: What do you mean?
0: I can tell by your face you just remembered another incident that took place in this room before the letters turned up.
3: Why,
0: Oh, wait a minute. General Avila's daughter came bouncing into the room.
3: Oh, but surely, Senorita, Margarita is not the...
0: You could... She could have staged the whole deal to give her an opportunity to switch envelopes.
3: Oh, Senor Mitchell, you must realize I cannot go to the palace and make such an accusation.
0: You don't have to go. I will. Just write me out a pass to get through your guards. Peralta hands me a relieved look and a pass, and I head for the palace. On the way, I pick up enough remarks from the townspeople to tell me that the news of the letter's disappearance has spread fast. They're beginning to gather in street corners, and what they're saying is not good. I show my pass to a guard, and he takes me to Signora Margarita's suite on the second floor.
4: What do you wish, Signor Mitchell?
0: The letters have disappeared, Signora.
4: What?
0: That surprise you?
4: But of course. Why shouldn't it surprise me?
0: I was sort of wondering if you're the one who took them.
4: Signor, you're joking.
0: Pretty bum joke. Look, I know you want to help your father, to shield him if you can, but...
4: Shield him? I don't have to shield him. He's innocent. He never wrote those letters, I'm sure of it.
0: Oh, is that what he said?
4: My father would consider it beneath his dignity to say anything about it.
0: I see.
4: It is true that he is not well liked by the other country. He has more than once refused to cooperate with them. But it is always in the interest of freedom for his people that he did so.
0: Look, I'm afraid this is all a little beside the point right now. Those letters are still missing.
4: But I did not take them.
0: Wasn't it your husband on whose body the letters were found in the first place?
4: See, it was. But I think somebody placed those letters on my husband's body after they had killed him.
0: Oh?
4: My husband was a good man. Weak? See, the kind of weakness that led him to such people as that woman, that Senorita Dawson. But
0: now, wait a minute. You mean Barbara Dawson, the press correspondent?
4: I do not wish to speak further of it, Senor.

0: private matter.
1: I see.
0: You have said I would like to help my father. And you're right. There is nothing I would not do to help him. But do you not see that if I had taken those letters, I would be hurting him far more than helping him?
1: Yeah, I see that perfectly, Senora. I just want to be sure that you see it, too.
0: You must believe me. I do.
1: Okay. I guess that convinces me. It also leaves me right where I started, in the middle of nowhere. But you have given me one lead, and a pretty interesting one at that. I think I'd better follow it up. So I leave the palace, shove my way through the gathering crowd back to Ludwig's villa to have another little chat with Barbara Dawson. Then, as I'm walking along a dark street, I pass a car parked at the curb. I get down the sidewalk away when I realize that the car has started up and is following me slowly with the lights off. I speed up. The car does likewise. I slam around the corner and hit the sidewalk. The blood hits the building behind me. By the time I get to my feet, the car is halfway down the block, so it looks like someone figures I'm getting warm anyway. I get back to the conference room at Ludwig's villa. The others are still there. I motion Colonel Peralta over to a corner.
2: What did you find out, Mitchell?
1: Signora Margarita says she didn't take the letters, and I believe her.
2: Mitchell, quite frankly, I don't know what to do. I cannot hold Barrero in check much longer. He's getting uglier about this by the moment. There has always been a rift between General Avila and Barrero's country. If those letters are not recovered quickly, that rift may turn into war.
1: Yeah.
2: Have you no theory at all as to what might have happened to those letters?
1: Matter of fact, there are a couple of theories pecking away at my brain, but they're pretty wild.
2: Well, tell me what they are. Perhaps they are not as wild as you think.
1: Well, one of them we'll let ride for the moment.
2: But the other?
1: Barbara.
3: Oh?
1: Would you come here a moment?
3: Sure, Steve. Not another suspect, Steve.
1: Yep. You again.
3: What? Now, look, we've been all over this before.
1: You told me earlier that you didn't know any of the parties involved, but I just found out from Senora Margarita that you were pretty well acquainted with her husband.
2: What?
3: Look.
1: You didn't tell me that when
3: I... Are you kidding? You got a glimpse of that little spitfire in action. I'm supposed to go around spreading the news that her husband bought me a drink or two?
1: Well, it looks like somebody killed him and planted the letters on him. That somebody could have been you.
3: Look, I was 100 miles away when he was killed, and I can prove it. And as far as my stealing the letters, Baron Ludwig was right beside me when I picked them up.
1: Yeah, that's the point. And it was Ludwig's wife who searched you, wasn't it?
3: Why, yes, but...
4: What are you trying to say, Herr Mitchell?
1: Well, those letters are worth a lot of money to either side, Ludwig. Enough money maybe to make a two-way split worthwhile.
2: Indeed? Ah, yes. I think I see your line of reasoning. And I must admit it would appear logical. Barbara takes the letters, and my wife searches her in the next room and receives the letters from her. Quite sound, except for one thing.
1: What's that?
2: Motive. I've never had an active interest in the affairs of these two countries. And as to the money involved, I'll be glad to show you my bank book, Herr Mitchell. Then I think you will see that any amount I could realize from the letters would be, as you might say, but a drop in the bucket.
1: Okay, okay. So the letters come into this room, then they disappear. And they're not on you or me or Barbara or... Peralta or Barrero, so I suppose a little bird flew in the window and carried him out. Either that or...
5: Colonel Peralta!
1: What is it, Sergeant?
5: There is trouble at the palace.
1: Trouble? What trouble?
5: An angry crowd has gathered outside. They are shouting that General Avila and the United States are dragging them into war, and they are throwing rocks at the window.
2: I must get there immediately and safeguard the President.
5: I will see you later, Mitchell.
1: Okay.
5: Peralta!
6: Where is he going?
1: To the palace, Barrero. There's trouble there.
6: Gentlemen, this whole affair has dragged on long enough. I shall wait no longer. I must make full representation to my government of the entire matter.
3: Oh, let's get this thing settled one way or another so we can go home. I'm sick of this joint.
1: No sicker than I am, Barbara.
3: Got a cigarette, Steve?
1: Sure. Here's a match.
3: Your matchbook's empty.
1: Oh, yeah. Wait, I think I got another one. Yep, right here in the same pocket.
3: What's the matter?
1: Looks like Peralta was right when he said my theories might not be so wild after all.
3: What are you talking about?
1: I'll skip it.
6: I'm going to my suite to dictate my report.
1: That's a good idea. Come on, I'll go with you.
6: Let me assure you I do not need your help, Mitchell.
1: Come on.
6: Outside. Mitchell, what is the meaning of this?
1: I've got to talk to you, Barrero, and your suite is a good place.
6: Talk to me? What about? The time for talk has passed.
1: Here we are.
6: Mitchell, will you be good enough to explain what this is all about?
1: Sure. You see, I'm like you are, Barrero. I don't trust any of the others.
6: Quite flattering that you should select me to trust, particularly when I do not trust you. But I still do not understand what you
1: have... I've got an important piece of evidence in my pocket, evidence that'll unravel this whole deal. I want you to lock it up in your safe for me.
6: Evidence? What is this evidence?
1: Here, lock it up right away.
6: Why, this is only a railroad timetable.
1: I know, but there's a code in it.
6: Code?
1: Believe me, I know what I'm talking about, Barrero. It's got to be locked up.
6: But, well, very well. I still do not understand this, Mitchell.
1: It doesn't matter whether you do or not at this point, Barrero.
6: There. The safe is open, Mitchell. And in it, a gun.
1: That doesn't surprise me.
6: Get back!
1: You can't shoot with a wrist lock on you.
7: Drop it or I'll break your arm.
6: No, I drop it.
7: I will not.
1: Barrero slumps to the floor, trying to plug me. He's done likewise to himself. I fish in the safe and pull out another envelope. This one's got the letters in it, right where they've been all the time. Five will get 10, they're forgeries, but that can be checked later. Right now, I've got to get to the palace before the mob gets General Avila. I head there in a hurry and up the back stairs to General Avila's suite on the second floor. The general's sitting in his wheelchair with his daughter standing beside him. There's a large flag draped over the balcony rail, and behind it stands Colonel Peralta trying to quiet the angry, shouting mob below. Then I wait for Peralta to finish his speech.
8: Quite a speech for all that.
9: Huh. Mitchell. Well, I did what I could. General, I'm afraid the feeling against you is quite intense. I feel it necessary to ask for an order giving me control of the militia. For some reason, the people seem to be looking to me to preserve order and peace.
1: Does that surprise you, Peralta?
9: Huh?
1: Isn't that just the way you and Barrero planned it?
9: Mitchell, what are you saying?
1: I'm saying that this whole deal with the letters was rigged between you and Barrero's outfit as an excuse for you to stage a coup and take over the government.
9: No, that is a lie.
1: With the support of the people who would figure you were saving them from war.
0: Peralta,
9: General, do not listen to Mitchell. He is insane.
1: Am I? The whole deal depended on our believing those letters actually came into the conference room. You said you saw them when Barrero opened the envelope. You lied.
9: No, I did not.
1: The letters were in the safe all along. That was an empty envelope Barrero took out of the safe. Just like the empty matchbook I took out of my pocket.
9: I tell you that...
1: Great time to be without a gun, isn't it?
9: Wait, I have a knife.
7: You have a knife.
0: He's going out into the balcony. Do not let him get away.
7: Don't worry. My bare hands are enough for you, Mitchell.
1: Try one of mine.
0: Oh! He's dying! Oh! Oh!
1: Brother, right over the rail.
0: Senor, Mitchell, you are all right.
1: Yeah, I guess I can't say as much for Peralta, though.
0: Look at him. Lying down there, dead.
1: Yeah, he got tangled up in the flag and lost his balance.
0: And now the flag he was trying to betray is his shroud. Quite fitting, senor.
1: Yeah, I guess it is. Funny. Peralta figured he was really going to be riding the gravy train. I guess he didn't realize it's just like any other train. There's always the chance it can get flagged down.

0: Dangerous Assignment, starring Brian Donlevy as Steve Mitchell, is written by Bob Reif and Adrian Jandot, with music by Robert Armbruster, and is produced and directed by Bill Karn. Be with us next week at this time when Brian Donlevy, starring in the role of Steve Mitchell, will embark on another Dangerous Assignment. Dangerous Assignment came to you from Hollywood. Three chimes mean good times on NBC. In all the strange and far-off places in the world, wherever there is mystery, intrigue, and romance, there you will find the man called X. Herbert Marshall stars as the man called X tonight and every Saturday on NBC. 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The big show's tomorrow. 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
1: 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Understand?
2: This is Orson Welles, speaking from London. From the Black Museum, a repository of death. Yes, here in a grim stone structure on the Thames, which houses Scotland Yard, is a warehouse of homicide. Here, everyday objects, a silk scarf, a length of twine, a child's toy, all are touched by murder. Now, this jar, find one in a cheap stained glass container, the type you find in a laboratory. What's in it? A colorless fluid. Water, perhaps? A cleaning spirit? No.
3: Acid. Well, just the thing to decompose a body without leaving any traces.
4: Exactly, Sergeant. You'd better take a sample of it.
3: Very well, Inspector. There's a jar on the shelf here. I'll use that.
2: Today, that jar containing the acid sample can be seen in the Black Museum.
5: From the annals of the Criminal Investigation Department of the London Police, we bring you the dramatic stories of the crimes recorded by the objects in Scotland Yard's Gallery of Death, the Black Museum.

0: the Black Museum, Scotland Yard's Museum of Murder. Here lies death, unseen but ever present, uncatalogued but orderly, enveloping the shadows, papering the walls, carpeting the floor. Death, for display purposes only. And here's a hypodermic syringe. It was once used to inject life-preserving serums and later used to inject poison. And death. Here's an umbrella. Ordinary, everyday umbrella. Ordinary and everyday up to a point, that is. Look closer and you'll see just how sharp that point is. Just how lethal a sword stick can be as a weapon of murder. Now, here we are. Here's the acid jar, sealed and somber looking in its place on the shelf. Once this jar rested on another shelf, a workshop shelf in Crawley. But let's not anticipate. Let's begin our story at its beginning. Not on the shelf of a workshop in Crawley, but in the dining room of a hotel in Kensington. Dinner time. One corner of the room, a table set for two, sits an attractive, fashionably dressed woman. She's joined by another equally as attractive and equally fashionably dressed.
1: Agnes. Oh, Lenny. I'd almost given you up for lost.
2: Sorry if I kept you waiting, my dear. But just as I was leaving my room, I ran into Mr. Hart. He's such a lovely man. I simply couldn't resist stopping to have a few words with him.
1: Mr. Hart?
2: The nice-looking one I pointed out to you at lunchtime.
1: Oh, yes, of course.
2: He really is the sweetest thing. And so friendly.
1: I thought he looked rather intriguing. You must introduce us.
2: I will, my dear. And sooner than you think. I've asked him to join us when he comes down. You don't mind, I hope.
1: Oh, on the contrary.
2: I'm so glad. I know you'll like him.
1: Isn't that him coming in now?
2: So it is. Over here, Mr. Hart.
3: Forgive me for keeping you so long, Mrs. Regan. I had a little bother with my necktie.
2: Oh, please don't apologize. I only just arrived this minute myself. Oh, I'd like you to meet a very dear friend of mine, Mrs. Lansbury. Agnes, Mr. Hart.
1: How do you do, Mr. Hart?
3: Delighted, Mrs. Lansbury. I do hope I'm not intruding.
1: Oh, a perfectly horrible thought. Of course you're not, Mr. Hart. Do sit down.
3: Oh, you're very kind.
0: What a thorough gentleman he was. And so amusing. So very, very amusing.
2: Oh, Mr. Hart, I do declare, it's a long time since I've laughed so much or enjoyed a meal so much.
3: Oh, save the latter compliment for the hotel cook, Mrs. Regan. And now I really must ask that you excuse me.
2: And Sue, you won't take coffee with us?
3: Oh, much as I'd like to, Mrs. Regan, I'm afraid not. Oh. I have some rather pressing business to attend to this evening. Business that won't wait, even for coffee. Some other time, perhaps?
1: Oh, we'll hold you to that, you know.
3: Oh, please do, Mrs. Lansbury. Please do.
0: The two ladies, who were both widows, chatted on till late that evening, discussing the numerous virtues and charms of their newfound acquaintance, a topic that was continued the following morning at breakfast and then again at lunch.
1: Will he be dining with us this evening?
2: I'll ask him when he comes in.
1: Oh, don't forget.
2: As if I could, my dear.
0: The amiable Mr. Hart proved only too ready to accept a second dinner invitation and a third. He appeared to enjoy the two ladies' company as much as they did his. But it was upon Mrs. Regan that he centered most of his attention.
3: I thought of taking a stroll in the country this afternoon, Mrs. Regan. You wouldn't care to join me, I suppose?
2: Why, I'd love to, Mr. Hart. I simply adore the country.
3: Fine. We'll start out straight after lunch.
0: The country stroll agreed with Mrs. Regan, as proved by the healthy flush in her cheeks that evening as she sat down to dinner with Mrs. Lansbury.
1: You're looking very radiant tonight, my dear.
2: Oh, am I?
1: Your afternoon jaunt with Mr. Hart appears to have brought about a most desirable effect.
2: It was rather refreshing.
1: He's not coming down this evening?
2: He has another business engagement.
1: Oh. What exactly is his business, my dear?
2: Well, I'm not sure. He never really discussed it with me.
1: Did he? Oh, by the way, I'm off to town to do some shopping tomorrow afternoon. I thought we might go together.
2: Oh, I'm sorry, dear, but I'm afraid I've made other arrangements.
1: Oh?
2: Yes. I promised to meet Mr. Hart. We're going to Crawley for the afternoon.
1: Oh, how nice for you.
2: You don't mind?
1: Oh, no, of course not. We can leave our trip to town to next week sometime. It makes no difference to me.
0: No, it made no difference to Agnes Lansbury. But to Renee Ashcroft Regan, it made a great deal of difference. The difference between life and death.

0: Mrs. Regan did not appear for dinner the next evening, or did Mr. Hart. Nothing particularly unusual about that. Obviously, they decided to stay in Crawley for dinner. Mrs. Lansbury dined alone at the hotel. The following morning, arriving down late for breakfast, she was surprised to find that there was still no sign of her friend.
1: Honey, not often she misses breakfast.
2: Oh, good morning, Mrs. Lansbury.
1: Oh, Mr. Hart, good morning.
2: Mrs. Regan, not down yet?
1: No, not yet.
2: Not like her to be late.
1: Well, she probably slept in.
2: I wouldn't be surprised.
1: Have you had breakfast?
2: Yes, I came in earlier, just on my way out.
1: Business again?
2: That's right. Well, I must be off. No doubt I'll see you at dinner.
1: Yes, don't be late.
2: I won't. Till this evening, then.
0: Yes. It was almost 9 o'clock when Mrs. Lansbury finally left the breakfast table, and still no sign of Mrs. Regan. Strange Mr. Hart had not mentioned their visit to Crawley the previous afternoon. But perhaps the dear man preferred to keep it a secret. One never knew what sort of gossip could spread itself about a hotel, even a spark of encouragement. Still, it did seem rather odd. It seemed even more odd when Mrs. Regan did not appear for lunch. A feeling of uneasiness crept over Mrs. Lansbury. Perhaps her friend was ill. She would make some inquiries.
1: A boy?
3: Yes, ma'am?
1: I haven't seen Mrs. Regan about at all this morning.
3: Mrs. Regan? No, madam. Not that I can remember.
1: Well, perhaps you'd better take me to her room.
3: Very good, madam. This way.
0: The bellhop looked pretty in his blue uniform with a red braid and brass buttons. Such a fresh young face. So unspoiled looking and clean. With a quick, toothy smile. Not as engaging a smile as Mr. Hart's, perhaps, but nevertheless quite attractive in its way.
3: Here we are, madam.
1: Oh, thank you.
3: Here. Thank you, madam. Anything else you might be wanting?
1: Well, I'm not sure yet. Just a moment.
3: Must have stepped out for a bit.
1: Well, try the door. Locked. Rennie? Rennie? Are you in there?
3: Nothing wrong, is there, madam?
1: I don't know. I think Mrs. Regan may be ill. You better go and call the manager. Tell him to bring a pass key.
3: Very good, madam. Won't be a jip.
0: The hotel manager arrived in due course. Asked a few rather pointless questions, fiddled with his large key ring, and finally opened the door to Mrs. Regan's room. It was empty.
4: It looks as though your flowers were groundless, Mrs. Lansbury. She must have gone into town for the day.
1: That still doesn't explain why she didn't come down to breakfast this morning.
4: Oh, perhaps she didn't feel like it. Still, I'll have a word with the room maid. She may have noticed something when she came in to tidy up.
0: The room maid was duly summoned and questioned. No, Mrs. Regan had not been in her room when she came in to clean up. Yes, she'd noticed something unusual, something most unusual, as a matter of fact. Mrs. Regan's bed had not been slept in on the previous night.
1: That settles it. Something's happened to her. I can feel it. She's met with some kind of accident and...
4: Very calm yourself, Mrs. Lansbury. I'm sure that...
1: Well, how can I calm myself when my closest friend has disappeared into thin air?
4: But, my dear...
1: The police must be informed at once.
4: Come now, Mrs. Lansbury. Let's not be too hasty.
1: Please don't argue with me, Mr. Stewart. I want them contacted immediately.
4: Very well, if you insist. But I would ask you to refrain from mentioning the matter to any of the other guests, at least until we have something definite.
0: At the hotel manager's request, Mrs. Lansbury agreed to keep silent. But being a woman, she could not keep entirely silent. She had to confide in someone. Naturally enough, the someone she confided in was the benign Mr. James Gerald Hart. His concern was touching.
2: Dear me, this is most upsetting, Mrs. Lansbury. When was the last time you saw Mrs. Regan?
1: Just after lunch yesterday. She was on her way out.
2: Did she by any chance say where she was going?
1: Well, Mr. Hart, as a matter of fact, yes, she did.
2: Oh?
1: Yes, she said she was going to meet you in town, that you were going down to Crawley together. Did she meet you, Mr. Hart?
2: Well, no, she didn't. Oh. That's just what I was about to tell you. I'd arranged to meet her outside the Army and Navy stores in Victoria Street at 2 o'clock. I was there on time, and I waited over an hour, but she didn't show up.
1: Oh.
2: Have the police been contacted?
1: Well, yes. The hotel manager, Mr. Stewart, gave them a ring shortly after lunch.
2: They haven't been here?
1: Well, not that I know of.
2: You know, I rather think it might be an idea if we went round to the station and had a word with them ourselves. We may be able to give them some lead or other. What do you think?
1: Oh, I think it's an excellent idea, Mr. Hart. As a matter of fact, I was hoping you'd suggest it.
2: Good. We can go straight away. I'll get my hat and coat and join you in the lobby in 10 minutes.
0: And so it was that the disappearance of Mrs. Renee Ashcroft Regan was confirmed. Mr. Hart repeated his story of the proposed Crawley visit to the police. and that story was accepted. At that time, there was no reason at all why it should not have been. Well, today, evidence to the contrary can be seen in the Black Museum.

0: At least a dozen women are reported to the police as missing every week. Renee Ashcroft Regan was only one more female whose name and description had to be distributed to every station in the Metropolitan Police Force's area and printed in the current editions of the Police Gazette. Routine, nothing more. Steady, patient routine. At the Chelsea station, woman police sergeant Carol Henderson, whose duty it was to check through the daily records of missing persons in the area, came up on the case of Mrs. Regan and, as a routine step, paid a visit to the Kensington Hotel for a brief chat with those who had known her best. Naturally enough, the first name on her list was that of Mrs. Agnes Lansbury.
1: Now, Mrs. Lansbury, if you could just tell me when you last saw Mrs. Regan, what she was wearing, and as much as you can remember of any conversation that may have passed between you on the day of her disappearance.
0: Mrs. Lansbury could add nothing to what she had already told the police, but nevertheless was most helpful and directed Sergeant Henderson to the room of the much concerned but still charming Mr. James Gerald Hart.
2: Do sit down, Sergeant.
1: Thank you, Mr. Hart, but I prefer to stand when I'm on duty.
2: It's not often one has the pleasure of meeting a lady policeman, but as you wish. If you don't mind, I would...
1: Not at all. Now, I understand, Mr. Hart, from what Mrs. Lansbury tells me, that you've arranged to meet Mrs. Regan on the day of her disappearance. Hmm?
2: That's correct. I was to meet her at 2:00 outside the Army and Navy stalls in Victoria
1: but
2: Street.
1: But she didn't show up.
2: No.
1: How long did you wait for her, Mr. Hart?
2: Oh, at least an hour. Close to an hour and a half, I should imagine.
1: And then?
2: Well, as you may know, we intended going to Crawley together. When I realized she wasn't coming, I drove down alone.
1: Oh, I see. Exactly what had you intended going to Crawley for, Mr. Hart?
2: Well, as a matter of fact, I have an interest in a chemical factory down there. I'm what you might call a research chemist.
1: Oh, yes?
2: Mrs. Regan was hoping to purchase some samples of certain plastic fingernails I'm manufacturing.
1: I see. Well, I think that's all I need from you at the present, Mr. Hart. Thank you for your time and your cooperation.
2: No trouble at all, Sergeant. I'm most anxious to have this matter cleared up, you understand. Mrs. Regan and I were close friends, and I hate to think that anything may have happened to her.
1: Quite.
2: If I can help you in any way, I'll only be too pleased.
1: That's very kind of you, Mr. Hart, but I think we'll be able to manage. If we need any further information from you, you can rest assured we'll get in touch with you.
0: Sergeant Henderson returned to the Chelsea police station. She had listened to what had seemed a straightforward story, but there was a doubt nagging at her. Hart's manner had been very obliging and polite, but there had been something about him she didn't like, something that didn't ring true. That something took her to the office of Divisional Inspector Russell White, to whom she expressed her doubts.
3: So you think it's a bit fishy, eh, Sergeant?
1: Well, I wouldn't go so far as to say that, sir, but, well, I do think Hart might bear checking up on.
3: Well, that's good enough for me. Scotland Yard, please. Criminal Records Office.
0: Within the hour, the checkup had been made, and the results phoned back to Chelsea. Results that stood by Sergeant Henderson's feminine intuition. According to the record, the plausible Mr. Hart had served 2 sentences for fraud.
3: Well, there you have it, Sergeant. It appears he's been up twice in the past 10 years.
1: I can't say it surprises me.
3: Perhaps not, but I wouldn't let it influence you too much. Just because a man has a record, it doesn't say he knows anything about Mrs. Regan's disappearance.
1: That's true.
3: I think at this stage, the best thing we can do is to forget about Hart for a while and concentrate on Mrs. Regan herself. Give the newspapers a full description of her and the clothes she was last seen wearing. The usual thing.
1: All right, I'll get on to it straight away.
0: Thus did the story of Mrs. Renee Ashcroft Regan's disappearance receive its first coverage in the London newspapers. A close-up photograph and underneath it, a full description of the missing woman as she was last seen by Mrs. Lansbury prior to her leaving the hotel for her proposed meeting with James Hart.
3: Mm-hmm. Well, that should bring results, Sergeant.
1: Let's hope so, Inspector.
3: The jewelry's the thing. Mrs. Lansbury's quite sure she was wearing it when she left the hotel.
1: She was most emphatic about it.
3: Good. Every jeweler and hock store proprietor in London's been alerted. If a legitimate sale is attempted, we'll hear of it.
0: 2 days passed. No information was received by the police. Then on the third day, word came through that a Persian lamb coat very similar to the one worn by Mrs. Regan at the time of her disappearance had been found in a cleaner's shop near Crawley. It was later identified by Agnes Lansbury and then brought to the Chelsea police station for analysis. Laboratory tests, however, failed to uncover any further leads.
1: Nothing more, Inspector?
3: I'm afraid not. A pity it went through the wash before it was noticed.
1: Yes.
3: Still, I suppose we shouldn't complain. At least we know now, without a shadow of doubt, that something has happened to Mrs. Regan.
1: And also that it happened somewhere in the vicinity of Crawley, which is where she was supposed to have been going with Hart.
0: A further 2 days passed. Then came the information that Inspector White had been waiting for. A report was received that jewelry, fitting the description issued by the police and newspapers, had been offered for sale to the proprietor of a second-hand store in Horsham. It was also identified by Mrs. Lansbury as belonging to the missing Mrs. Regan. Proprietor, Sally Jacobs, was questioned by Inspector White.
3: Just how long have you been holding this jewelry, Mr. Jacobs?
4: 1 week tomorrow. Party brought it in just after lunch.
3: Well, that fits. And this party gave his name as Jones, you say?
4: Well, here's the ticket. John Jones.
3: You couldn't give us a description of him, I don't suppose?
4: Well, so let me be remembering like he was, short, stocky, with a dark hair and, well, I'm not quite sure, but I think he had a small moustache.
3: A small moustache. Anything else?
4: Well, not that I can bring to mind, no.
3: Yes. Well, it just so happens, Mr. Jacobs, I have a few photographs in my pocket of men who could fit the description you've given me. I wonder if you'll take a look at them.
4: Well, what have I to lose?
3: What about this one?
4: No.
3: This?
4: No, that's nothing like it.
3: How about this one?
4: Oh.
3: Well?
4: Oi, that's him.
3: You're sure of that?
4: As sure as I'm standing here. I never forget a fight.
3: Thank you, Mr. Jacobs. You've been very helpful.
0: Returning to the Chelsea police station, Inspector White summoned Sergeant Henderson to his office. Bringing her up to date on his visit to Horsham, he produced the photograph that had been recognized by Jacobs.
1: James Gerald Hart.
3: As he was when arrested in 1939 for fraud.
1: Hasn't changed much.
3: Fortunately for us.
1: Going to pull him in?
3: All in good time. If he's done away with Mrs. Regan, as facts seem to indicate, he must have deposited her body somewhere.
1: His chemical factory.
3: Well, that's as good a place to start looking as any. Tell Peters and Cunningham to stand by. We'll pick up Hart on the way down.
0: 20 minutes later, Inspector White, accompanied by Sergeant Henderson, arrived at the Kensington Hotel and asked for Mr. Hart. That smiling gentleman, as smooth and suave as ever, came downstairs immediately, greeting the sergeant with an airy wave of his hand.
5: Good afternoon, Sergeant. I was hoping you'd call again.
1: Oh?
5: Yes, yes. I've been rather anxious to hear what progress has been made in the search for Mrs. Regan.
1: Perhaps you'd better ask Inspector White here that question. He's taken over the handling of the case.
5: Oh? How do you do, Inspector?
3: Mr. Hart. Before I answer your questions, Mr. Hart, I've a few I'd like you to answer for me.
5: By all means, fire away.
3: Sergeant Henderson tells me that you have an interest in a certain chemical factory at Crawley.
5: That's correct.
3: And that you arranged to take Mrs. Regan there on the afternoon of her disappearance.
5: Yes.
3: We'd rather like to look over this factory if it can be managed. Just routine, you understand?
5: Of course. Any time, Inspector. Will tomorrow morning suit you?
3: Hardly, Mr. Hart. It'll have to be this afternoon.
5: Well, I'm not sure that that would be convenient, Inspector. You see, I have a business appointment in Chelsea at 3,
3: then
5: and then...
3: I'm afraid your business appointment will have to wait, Mr. Hart.
5: But, Inspector...
3: Let's be on our way, shall we? I've a car waiting outside.
0: For a fleeting second, the ever-present smile almost faded from the lips of James Hart. Then it broadened. And his perfect white teeth flashed in the sunlight, streaming through a lobby window.
5: Lead on, Inspector.
0: Little was said during the trip down to Crawley. In the back seat of the police car on either side of Hart, Inspector White and Sergeant Henderson interested themselves in the swiftly passing countryside, and in the front, Constable Rex Peters sat grimly at the wheel, and beside him, equally as grim-faced, sat Sergeant Dennis Cunningham. The silence appeared to amuse Mr. Hart, who chuckled audibly to himself more than once before remarking casually.
5: Lovely spot, Crawley, don't you agree, Inspector?
3: Huh? Oh, yes, yes, indeed.
5: I've often thought how very pleasant it would be to live down here. Oh, next turning to the right, Constable.
0: A few minutes later, the police car came to a standstill outside the Hart Chemical Factory, which proved to be little more than a glorified workshop, fitted up as a laboratory. Hart remained in the car under the watchful eyes of Peters and Cunningham while the inspector and Sergeant Henderson entered the wooden building.
3: Well, plenty of experimental equipment lying about.
1: Nothing much else as far as I can see.
3: No.
1: Certainly no corpus delicti.
3: Hold on. What's in those drums over there?
1: Oh. Looks like some kind of oil.
3: Yes. Oil be hanged. It's acid.
0: Drums of acid in a laboratory. Nothing very odd about that unless that acid happens to contain the undissolved remains of a human body.
1: Acid. Just the thing to decompose a corpse without leaving any trace.
3: Exactly, Sergeant. But in this case, I think it may have left traces. Look, floating on the surface.
1: Looks like a piece of bone.
3: With particles of flesh still clinging to it. You'd better take a sample of the acid itself. Siphon it out.
1: Very well, Inspector. There's a jar on the shelf here. I'll use that.
0: James Gerald Hart made no attempt to deny the accusation of murder that was subsequently leveled at him. On the contrary, knowing the game was up, he admitted his guilt freely, stating that he had first shot Mrs. Regan and deprived her of her clothing and jewelry, then deposited her body in the drum of acid, a sample of which today occupies this position of honor in the Black Museum.
6: Orson Welles will be back with you in just a moment.
0: The defense, brilliantly conceived, was, of course, insanity. To strengthen this plea, Hart cheerfully claimed to have done away with no fewer than 9 other victims in a similar fashion to that in which he had disposed of Mrs. Regan. Whether or not this claim was justified will probably never be known. But it is an established fact that at the time of his trial, 5 of those he named as his victims had been missing from their homes for months. They have not been found to this day. However, justified or not, his plea was rejected and he was found guilty of murder in the first degree. His subsequent execution relieved the world of a murder student who set up in practice before taking his diploma. For James Gerald Hart was by no means an accomplished killer. The trail he left behind him bears out that fact. Rather could he be described as a dabbler in the art of dealing death, who dabbled just once too often. And now, until we meet next time in the same place, I tell you another story about the Black Museum. I remain, as always, obediently yours.

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5: Sergeant Burns. Yeah, that's right. We want an ambulance up here at the station house.
6: What's that? Oh, yeah, an injured prisoner. Well, who gave it to you? CB? We got no...
5: You are in the room at the 21st precinct.
6: Well, how
5: nerve center. A call is coming through.
6: The man's unconscious.
5: You will follow the action taken pursuant to that call from this minute until the final report is written in the 124 room at the 21st precinct.
6: Well, he'll have to go to Bellevue. He's a prisoner. Okay. Yeah. We'll be looking for them.
7: 21st precinct. It's just lines on a map of the city of New York. Most of the 173,000 people wedged into the 9/10 of the square mile between Fifth Avenue and the East River wouldn't know if you asked them that they lived or worked in the 21st. Whether they know it or not, the security of their homes, their persons, and their property is the job of the men of the 21st precinct.
5: The 21st, 160 patrolmen, 11 sergeants, and 4 lieutenants, of whom I'm the boss. My name is Kennelly, Frank Kennelly. I'm captain in command of the 21st. I was working my night tour, 4 p.m. to 8 a.m. The weather was cold and still. After a brief flurry of activity between 8 and 10 p.m., including a 2-alarm fire on 2nd Avenue, a bad auto accident on the East River Drive, and the attempted robbery of a delicatessen on 86th Street, things quieted down. I turned out the platoon for the 12 to 8 at midnight and went on patrol of the precinct. Things were still quiet. At 1:35 a.m., Lieutenant Patrick Gorman was on duty as desk officer at the station house, and Sergeant Fred Burns sat at the telephone switchboard. The stillness was broken occasionally by the hum of the switchboard or a call over the monitor of KEA, the police radio.
8: What have you got, Sergeant?
9: A lady with burglars, Lieutenant.
10: Communications Bureau, Patrolman Donahue.
8: This is Sergeant Burns, the 21st. Will you send a car to 194 East 68th? A woman rang in on the call box and said there was a prowler in her apartment. She's waiting on the street at the call box.
10: Okay, right away.
6: One burglar? How many does she need?
11: Car 681, Cal. Car 681 at 70th and 2nd Avenue. Front of 194 East 68th Street. Need a woman complaining to a guy to a car in her apartment, Cal. Send for it.
6: Better ring upstairs to the detective, Sergeant, and give it to them, too.
8: Yes, sir. But they'll hate me for it.
12: As soon as the call was received by sector car number 3, Patrolman Paul Vacano, operator, and Patrolman William Coley, recorder, they started on the 3-block run to 194 East 68th Street. Following instructions in the manual of procedure, they did not sound the siren in order to approach the scene quietly and apprehend the criminal, if any.
6: I don't see it, Coley.
13: Maybe she's standing around the corner.
6: Yeah, maybe.
13: Yeah, there she is.
6: You the one that called the police?
14: Yes, that was me.
6: Is she the one?
13: Yeah. Which building is it?
14: That one across the street.
6: How do you know it was a burglar?
14: Well, I had this date and I came home. I went upstairs and opened the door and he was in the apartment.
13: Uh-huh. Didn't he jump when you opened the door?
14: I don't think he heard me open the door.
6: Did you see anyone come out of the building?
14: No, not a soul.
13: The street door locked?
14: Yes.
13: Give me your key, miss.
14: Oh, yes. Here.
13: Which apartment is it?
14: 2A, the second floor right at the top of the stairs.
13: Does this key fit the door upstairs, too?
14: Yes.
6: Oh, you better wait down here in the hall, eh?
14: All right.
6: Right here, miss. Okay, Coley?
13: Yeah. Let's go.
6: Get set. She may be right.
13: I'm set. Hey, the door is standing open.
6: Yeah. Yeah, she must have left it that way. Kick it.
13: There he is.
6: Well, how do you like that?
13: Old-timer, come on. Wake up, Pop.
6: Well, how did he get up in the Bowery?
13: Come on, Pop. On your feet.
15: Oh, hey, come on.
13: Come on.
15: What do you want, idea?
13: Sit up there. Come on. Sit up.
15: Let me alone, Marie.
6: I've been through all the ladies' liquor.
13: Sit up.
15: I don't want to sit up. I can't.
6: Look, hold him still. I want to see what's on him.
13: Sit up.
15: Let me alone. Will you let me alone?
6: Nothing.
13: We'd better get her up here, Paul.
6: Yeah.
13: All right, Pop. Sit up, will you?
15: Sit it out, huh? I'm not alone, huh?
13: Don't give me a pass, son. Just sit up.
6: Miss?
14: Was he in there?
6: Yeah, he was in there. We got him. You better come up.
14: Is it all right?
6: Yeah, it's all right.
14: Well, who is he? How'd he get in?
6: Yeah, we haven't had time to find that out yet.
14: Was he trying to steal something?
6: Just your liquor, it looks like.
14: My liquor?
6: Oh, before we go in, let me get your name.
14: Camden, Audrey Camden.
6: Is it Miss or Mrs.?
14: Miss. It was the strangest sensation opening the door and seeing him.
6: Yeah, I'll bet. C-O-M-P-D-E-N?
14: A-C-A.
6: You live here alone?
14: Yes, that's right. It's my apartment. You see, I had a date tonight. A business date, really. I'm a fashion designer. This is a client.
6: All right, let's go in.
14: We went to a nightclub, and he just took me in the downstairs door.
13: All right, now, come on.
14: Poor old man.
6: He's your burglar, Miss Camden.
13: Get in here.
15: Should I know? I don't know. I got in, that's all.
13: Are you looking for a drink?
15: I don't know.
6: Look, Coley, this is Miss Camden.
13: Do you know this man, Miss Camden?
14: No. How would I know him?
15: Nobody knows me, nobody.
14: Oh, look. Oh, my 2/5 of 12-year-old scarf. I got them for Christmas and I was saving them.
6: He would rather have had canned heat, Miss Camden.
14: Oh.
13: What's your name, mister?
15: I had a name. I did, honest.
13: What is it?
15: I had one.
13: All right, now, come on. Let's have some answers.
15: Yes, sure.
13: What's your name?
14: You don't have to talk to him like that, do you?
13: How else would you talk to him, lady? Suppose he would have hit you over the head when you came in. He might have if he hadn't found the whiskey first.
6: How'd you get in, Pop?
15: I live here.
14: You do not.
15: I do. I've always lived here, right here.
13: I'd better ring in, Bacara.
6: Yeah, go ahead.
15: This is my home.
13: Can I use your phone, Miss Camden, to call the station?
14: Yes, right over there.
15: It's all mine.
13: All right, thanks.
15: I can come in my own house, drink my own whiskey, can I?
16: Oh, it's not just
15: I didn't do.
13: Coley, Sergeant.
10: Yeah? What you got there?
13: Well, there was a prowler in the place, all right. We got him.
10: Any trouble?
13: He was asleep in the chair, Sergeant. He's a rummy.
10: How'd he get in?
13: Well, that's what we're trying to find out. If we can ever get him down to earth enough to talk sense.
10: All right, come on in here with him when you get through there.
13: Yes, sir.
10: Oh, yes,
13: Sergeant?
10: The captain heard the call in the air. He rang in here to ask what it was. I told him we hadn't heard you. He's probably on his way there.
13: Okay, Sergeant.
10: I have another call, Coley.
13: Yes, sir. Bye.
8: Now, come on, Pop. Sit up straight there and talk to me.
15: My house.
14: Maybe you need some coffee.
13: He needs a lot more than coffee, Miss.
8: Come on, Pop. How did you get in here?
15: I live here. It's my house.
13: The captain, Paul.
16: Hello, Carl.
8: Captain.
16: Coley.
13: Captain.
16: Well, what do we got?
13: This is Miss Camden, Captain Kennelly.
14: Hello.
16: Miss Camden.
8: Sit up, Pop.
13: He came home and found him in the place.
8: Oh, look, you'll pass out again.
14: I don't know who he is or how he got in.
13: He found the liquor and did away with two bottles of prized scotch.
14: A Christmas gift.
15: Merry Christmas.
16: How'd you get in here, mister?
15: My house. I live here. It's mine.
8: Now, look, Pop, we played around long enough. How'd you get in and what are you doing here?
15: I live
8: now,
15: here.
8: Come off it, will you?
15: I do. I got the key. Proves I live here.
13: Stay out of that pocket.
15: Getting the key.
8: Yeah, give me that.
15: I live here.
16: All right, let's try it in the door, Vicaro.
8: Yes, sir.
15: Go on with my key.
13: All right, now sit.
15: I want my key, Pop.
16: Don't worry about your key. Just get it. Go ahead and try it, Vicaro.
8: Yes, sir. That's funny, Captain. Couldn't work better if it was made for the lock.
16: It probably was, Vicaro. That's funnier still. The derelict who was caught unlawfully inside the apartment of the fashion designer, Miss Audrey Camden, was taken to the station house by patrolmen Coley and Vicaro. The victim, Miss Camden, was told that it might be necessary to appear in court at a later date as complaining witness. She agreed. As I resumed my other duties, the arresting officers escorted their prisoner, slightly recovered but still rather unwieldy, into the front door of the station house at 2:23 a.m. All right, Pop, go in.
15: I'm going.
16: Hey, watch him.
13: Hey, steady there.
8: Go on, up to the desk.
16: Who you got there? Willie Sutton?
8: Yes, Sergeant. You want to buy an interest in my commendation?
13: There he is, Lieutenant.
17: Better take him upstairs and let the detective talk to him, Coley.
13: He's not in much of a talking mood, Lieutenant.
15: What are you doing, huh?
8: Stand on your own two feet.
13: Better take him up anyway. Okay, Lieutenant.
8: Who's making the collar? You, Coley?
13: Yes, sir.
8: Okay, get my hand upstairs, Vicaro.
17: Yes, sir.
8: All right. And come back down and report to the captain. He has to ride up to the 23rd.
17: Yes, sir.
13: All right, come on, Pop.
15: No, I don't want to go. Hey,
8: what do you think, Sergeant Brown?
13: All right, now steady.
8: All right. You go for your meal now,
15: huh? Come on, Pop, come on.
8: Don't let me go.
13: Just walk. We let you alone.
15: You're through the door.
8: That way.
15: No, I didn't do nothing. I was in my own house.
8: You're living in a dream world, Pop. You should stick to Bay Rum. That scotch is poison.
13: Go on, up the stairs.
15: I live there.
13: Upstairs. Go ahead.
15: Well, you live here now. Get going, will you? I bought the furniture. I paid the rent. And the telephone and the lights for everything.
8: Yeah, for everything except the scotch.
15: Scotch, too. The scotch, too.
13: Upstairs.
15: Scotch, too.
8: Move, will you, Pop?
15: Scotch and rye and gin.
13: What? No beer?
15: Beer, too?
8: Are you living, Pop?
13: Watch it.
8: Come on, Pop. You can do better than that. Go ahead. Just right to that door.
15: Detective. Johnny First Squad Detective. Is that where I'm going?
13: You're there.
15: Inside. Go on.
16: 21st Squad Detective Kenny.
13: Over there, sit down.
16: No, he's not here either. They're out on a plant. I'm here all alone. I'm catching.
13: Sit down, Pop.
15: Yeah? Nowhere.
16: In the chair.
15: Yeah.
16: Oh. Yeah, all right. I'll see what I can do, yeah.
8: Is this for me?
16: With my compliments. Is this the whippersnapper who breaks into ladies' apartments and drinks their whiskey?
15: It's my apartment.
8: You stick with your story, Pop. It sounds good to me.
16: Well, goodbye, one and all. I just hope he's got nothing contagious. Leave it open, Pacal.
8: Okay.
16: All right. What's your name, Pop?
13: Tell the man your name. We've been having that trouble with him all night.
16: Look, mister, I really don't care what your name is. Not personally, but I got to make out what we call a 61. And the first thing I got to do is put down your name. Is it going to kill you to tell me?
15: George.
16: Couldn't you have thought of a better one than that?
15: George Jones.
16: George Jones.
13: How old are you, George? Take a guess.
18: I'm 58.
13: Now we're moving. Sit up, Pat. Where do you live, if any?
18: 194 East 68th Street.
13: Well, let's stop playing, Pop. Where do you hang out? Down the Bowery? What place?
18: 194 East 68th Street.
13: All right, no known address. You got an occupation?
18: Unemployed.
13: That's nice work. Now, what were you doing in the ladies' apartment?
18: My apartment.
13: Come on, Pop. I'm carrying a pocket full of squeals. I got no time to waste. Excuse me, gentlemen. 21st Squad, Detective Kinney. No, he's not here. Who's calling? Oh, no, sir, Inspector. No, not tonight. Lieutenant King's due at 8 in the morning. Yes, sir. Yes, sir. Yes, sir. Yes, sir, I'll leave a message for him.

0: Yes, sir, I'll leave a message for him.
1: Why do inspectors sound exactly like people?
2: Beats me.
0: So, what were you doing in your apartment?
2: I just went home.
0: Well, we're not going to get any place with him tonight, Coley. Book him in. We'll try him again in the morning before you go to court.
2: Okay. I just went home.
3: Look, he had a key that fit the door. You want to put that down.
0: Is that the key?
3: Yeah, that's it.
0: How did it come to fit the door?
2: Give me my key.
3: All right, sit down.
2: I want my key.
3: Sit down.
2: Give me that.
3: Grab him.
2: It's mine.
3: Watch it.
0: Brother.
3: What
0: a flop. Let me get the phone up.
3: I think he knocked his head on the corner of the desk.
0: Yeah. Out good.
3: That's the question, whether it's from the whiskey or the fall.
0: Well, both, I guess. Pop?
3: I ought to call downstairs and have him ring for an ambulance.
0: Yeah. Come on, Pop. Nothing. You better call. He doesn't look so good to me.
4: An ambulance was called and the prisoner was removed to Bellevue Hospital for treatment of a head injury and acute alcoholism. According to Article 24 of the Manual of Procedure, in any unusual occurrence concerning a prisoner, including such an injury, it is contingent upon the commanding officer of the precinct to make a complete and thorough investigation. In response to a radio call, I returned to the station house from the 23rd precinct, where I was making an inspection as senior officer on night duty in the division. By the time I finished my interview with Detective Kinney, Patrolman Coley had returned from Bellevue, where he had accompanied the prisoner in the ambulance. I talked to him. The incident appeared unavoidable. I instructed the desk officer to check Bellevue every hour to inquire about the condition of the prisoner. It wasn't until 7:30 a.m. that the doctor said he would allow questioning. After I turned out the platoon for the 8 to 4 tour, I rode down to Bellevue with Lieutenant Matt King, commanding officer of the 21st Detective Squad. We drove into the hospital grounds at 26th Street and 1st Avenue and went by special elevator directly to the prison ward on the second floor of I Building. We identified ourselves to the Department of Correction Guard, and he opened the steel door and admitted Lieutenant King and me to the ward.
3: Thanks.
0: This way.
3: That's him there.
0: Okay, thanks.
3: Okay, he's been washed, fed, and he's a new man. Almost.
0: Thank you.
3: Pleasure.
0: Well, how do you feel this morning?
5: All right. Not bad.
0: I'm Captain Kennelly. This is Lieutenant King.
5: Yes?
0: You gave the name of George Jones at the station house last night. That's not your real name, is it?
5: No.
0: What is?
5: Jetley. George Jetley.
0: Where do you live?
5: No place. No place in particular.
3: Do you remember what occurred in the detective squad office upstairs?
5: Not too well.
3: Do you remember how you got hurt?
5: I remember I wanted my key. I wanted to get it. I fell, I think. I fell and hit myself.
0: Where were the officers when you fell?
5: They were right there. They tried to help me, but I fell anyway. I think that's what happened. I had a lot to drink.
0: Why did you break into that woman's apartment last night?
5: I didn't break into any place.
0: Well, that's where you were found.
5: No, I didn't break in. I used my key.
0: Where'd you get the key?
5: Well, it's mine.
3: How'd you know it fit that particular door?
5: I knew.
3: How?
5: Oh, I used to live there a long time ago.
0: In that apartment?
5: Yeah, right there.
0: When?
5: Oh, a long time ago. Before the war. Way before the war. 1935,
3: 36. Come on, George, you didn't live there. Where'd you steal the key?
5: I didn't steal it. It's mine. I used to live there. I didn't mean any harm. I just wanted to see if she was still there.
0: Who?
5: My wife. My boy. I got a son. He's 22 now. 22.
0: Did you expect to find them there?
5: I didn't know what to expect. You see, I was away. I didn't know.
0: Have you ever looked for them?
5: No. I was away.
3: Away where?
5: Oh, California, Minnesota, Chicago, every place.
0: What made you think they'd still be there?
5: I didn't think. I just hoped.
0: You lived there in 1935, 36?
5: Yes.
0: What have you been doing since?
5: Bumming around, just bumming around.
0: And you haven't been in touch with your family?
5: No, you see, she...

0: told me to get out. She said she was tired of my going off on tears every so often. Hitting the bottle all the time, staying away 3 or 4 days. Losing my job all the time. I had good jobs. Very good jobs.
1: Doing what?
0: I was an editor. Book editor. I was good. Publishers always used to say, George, you're a crackerjack. Just lay off the bottle, that's all. Just lay off. And my wife, she said the same thing. She didn't want me around the boy like that, you know. She said, next time it happens and I got like that, I didn't have to bother to come home. Well, then I was all right. I was all right for a long time. The first thing I realized, I was in Philadelphia in a hotel. She said if it ever happened again, don't come home, so I didn't.
2: Didn't you come back to New York at all?
0: No, she didn't want me. I didn't think there was any use, so I just started bumming around.
1: All these years?
0: Yeah, all these years. The only thing I kept was the key. You know, you get drunk and guys roll you for whatever you got in your pockets. They didn't steal my key, though. I got $2 and I bought a little silver chain. Wore it around my neck. All these years, I wore the key around my neck.
1: When did you get back to New York?
0: Oh, a couple of days ago, I don't know. Decided to come uptown and just walk by to see what the place looked like. Just walk by. But I didn't have the courage. I had a couple of dollars for some dishwashing I did, so I bought some wine just to get courage. I guess it gave me too much courage. I used my key and got into the downstairs door. And I went upstairs. I was going to open the door and walk in and say, here I am. She wasn't there. And the whole place was different. And not my furniture or anything. So I just found the whiskey and sat down and drank it. I didn't mean to do any harm.
1: Well, you certainly did some harm.
0: Yeah, I know. Would you tell the lady I'm sorry? I am sorry. You know I am.
1: Yes, I guess I do.
2: You want to find your family?
0: No, why should I do that? Why should I break in on their lives now? I want to, yeah. They're probably happy. I'd only bring them trouble. That's all. Look, now, you do me a favor if you just leave me George Jones. Forget about George Jetley. George Jetley should be dead and buried.
1: He not only should be, he is. After the interview was completed, Lieutenant King and I returned to the station house, where before I went off duty, I was obliged to prepare a 49 reporting the facts and circumstances involved in the injury of the prisoner. On the way uptown, Lieutenant King and I talked about the case. We agreed that the charge of burglary against George Jetley would not stand up in court. Burglary involves unlawful entry with intent to commit a felony. In this instance, the intent was lacking. From 42nd Street almost to the station house, we rode in silence. I don't know what Matt King was thinking about, but I had George Jetley on my mind. The dregs of humanity are being washed up constantly. It's not hard to be sympathetic when you think that it might happen to anyone, even yourself. Just before we arrived at the station house, we started talking again. We agreed that a conviction for unlawful entry, a misdemeanor carrying an indeterminate sentence, might be the best thing for Jetley. A term in jail with its attendant medical treatment might be a step toward rehabilitation, if rehabilitation was at all possible. As we walked up the stairs and into the muster room, I suggested to Lieutenant King that he request the Missing Persons Bureau to make a discreet inquiry concerning the wife and son of the man. There was a good possibility they'd welcome a reunion.
2: Well, I've got to get upstairs, Captain.
1: Yeah, I'll see you, Matt.
2: I'll let you know what Missing Person says about his family.
1: All right.
2: 21st Precinct, Sergeant Burns.
3: Oh, hello, Captain.
1: Sergeant.
3: All right, 27.
2: That lady is waiting for you, Captain.
1: Oh.
4: You're Captain Tenori, aren't you?
1: Yeah.
4: You were up to my apartment last night when that man broke in.
1: Yes, I was there, Miss Candlin.
4: Well, I couldn't sleep last night thinking about him. It was my apartment. I don't think I care to prosecute him.
1: Well, the detectives are working on it, Miss Camden. You ought to talk to them.
4: I just don't want to prosecute. I couldn't go through that, sending him to jail.
1: Well, don't you realize that a term in jail might be the best thing for him?
4: How could jail be good for anyone?
1: It might be good for him.
4: You think so?
1: Yes.
4: That's the trouble with policemen. They're the same old cure for everything.
1: Not for everything, Miss Camden. The cure for him is pretty young. Only 22. And we're going to find it.
3: Precinct, Sergeant Burns. No, Captain Canelli isn't here. Detective who at missing persons? Yeah. Oh, yeah? Oh, you located Jetley's son, huh? Yes, all right, I'll tell the captain. Son's going to visit him at Bellevue this afternoon. Yeah. Uh-huh. Well, the captain will be glad to hear that. Yeah. Okay, I'll get the message.
1: And so it goes, around the clock, through the week, every day, every year. A police precinct in the city of New York is a flesh-and-blood merry-go-round. Anyone can catch the brass ring. Or the brass ring can catch anyone.
5: 21st Precinct, a factual account of the way the police work in the world's largest city, is presented with the official cooperation of the Patrolmen's Benevolent Association, an organization of more than 20,000 members of the Police Department, City of New York. Everett Sloan in the role of Captain Canelli, Ken Lynch as Lieutenant King. Featured in tonight's cast were Gene Gillespie, Bill Smith, Santos Ortega, Wendell Holmes, Bill Quinn, Frank Marth, and John Sylvester. 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
1: I never knew there was so much in it.
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4: Sherlock Holmes,

we present Barry Foster as Sherlock Holmes and David Buck as Dr. Watson in a new dramatization of the short stories by Sir Arthur Conan Doyle. The Disappearance of Lady Frances Carfax, dramatized by Michael Bakewell, with Brian Blessed as the Honorable Philip Green.

0: but quite Turkish.
1: Turkish? But my boots are English, Holmes. I got them at Latimer's in Oxford Street.
0: Not your boots, Watson, the bath.
1: But you are staring at my boots.
0: Why the relaxing and expensive Turkish bath, rather than the invigorating homemade article?
1: Oh, because for the last few days I've been feeling rather rheumatic. My old war wound, I suppose. But how can you tell that I have visited a Turkish bath by looking at my boots?
0: It's childishly simple. You're in the habit of doing up your boots in a certain way. Today they are tied in an elaborate double bow, which is not your method at all.
1: Ah.
0: Someone, therefore, has tied them for you. A bootmaker or the boy at the bath. Your boots are nearly new, so what remains? The bath. But if I cannot suggest a cure for your rheumatism, I can propose a diversion.
1: What is that?
0: A trip to Lausanne. With first-class tickets and all expenses paid on a princely scale.
1: Splendid, but why?
0: One of the most dangerous classes in the world, Watson, is the drifting and friendless woman. She is the inevitable inciter of crime in others. She has sufficient means to take her from country to country and from hotel to hotel. She is a stray chicken in a world of foxes. And when she's gobbled up, she's hardly missed. I fear that some evil has come to Lady Frances Carfax.
1: Ah, then it is she who is...
0: Yes, Lady Frances is the sole survivor of the direct family of the late Earl of Rufton. She was left with limited means, but with some very remarkable old Spanish jewellery to which she was firmly attached. So attached that she always carried the pieces about with her. A beautiful woman, Watson. Still in fresh middle age, and yet, by a strange chance, the last derelict of what 20 years ago was a goodly fleet.
1: But what has happened to her?
0: That's our problem. For the past 4 years, it has been her invariable custom to write every second week to Miss Dobney, her old governess, who lives in Cornwall. Nearly 5 weeks have now passed since her last letter from the Hotel National at Lausanne. She seems to have left there and given no address.
1: But surely she had other correspondence besides her old governess.
0: There's her bank, Watson. Single ladies must live, and their passbooks are compressed diaries. The last check but one paid her bill in Lausanne, but it was a large one and probably left her with cash in hand. Only one check has been drawn since.
1: To whom and where?
0: To Miss Marie de Vigne. It was cash at the Crédit Lyonnais in Montpellier, less than 3 weeks ago.
1: But who is Miss Marie de Vigne?
0: That, at least, is no problem. She was the maid of Lady Frances Carfax.
1: Ah.
0: Now, why she should have paid her this check, we have not yet... I have no doubt, however, that your researches will clear the matter up.
1: My researches?
0: When you visit Lausanne. For your help? Ah. Well, you know I cannot possibly leave London while old Abraham is in such mortal terror of his life. Besides, on general grounds, it's best that I should not leave the country. Scotland Yard feels lonely without me. And it causes an unhealthy excitement among the criminal classes. Go then, my dear Watson, and if my humble counsel could ever be valued at so extravagant a rate as tuppence a word, it awaits your disposal night and day at the end of the Continental Telegraph.
2: Ah, oh, Monsieur Watson, she seemed not to have a care in the world. I thought Lady Carfax was going to stay for the whole season. And then to leave like that, with only one single day's notice, I was desolated. But, of course, I had no alternative but to charge her for a week's rest.
1: And this Marie Devine, can you tell me anything about her?
2: The maid of Lady Carfax. She was most popular with everyone in the hotel.
1: Ah.
2: Particularly with Jules.
1: Jules?
2: Jules Vibard, one of my aides. They were affianced.
1: Ah.
2: I will ring for him.
1: There is one other matter, Monsieur Moser, on which you can perhaps throw some light. I believe that Lady Frances had some particularly valuable pieces of jewelry with her.
2: Not to my knowledge, monsieur. At least she never asked me to deposit anything for any hotel safe. Ah, but I do remember that one of the maids mentioned a heavy trunk in a bedroom that was always closed with a key.
0: Ah.
2: It was just got, if you understand. Entrez.
3: Monsieur Mosley?
2: Ah, Jules. This is an English gentleman, Monsieur Watson, who is making inquiries about Lady Carfax. It seems she has disappeared.
1: I was hoping that you might be able to explain the reason for her sudden departure from Lausanne.
3: C'était le sauvage. Forgive me, monsieur.
0: There was this Englishman, very tall, with a big black beard. He surprised her one day by the lake. He came to the hotel. He was most persistent, but she would not talk to him. I think she was frightened of him.
1: Excellent.
0: Monsieur?
1: Now, Monsieur Vivard, I understand that you were closely acquainted with Lady Frances Carfax's maid, Mademoiselle Devine.
0: Oui, monsieur.
1: Can you suggest any reason why she should have left her ladyship's service?
0: Monsieur, it's not to say. Forgive me, monsieur, but if you wish to know about that, you should go to Montpellier. I will give you her address.
1: Thank you. I understand.
0: There is one thing I can tell you, monsieur.
1: Oh, what's that?
0: Where Lady Carfax went after she left here.
1: Splendid.
0: She was very secretive about it. I think she did not want that big bearded fellow to follow her. But she went to Baden, in Germany.
1: They make such a devoted pair, Lady Frances Carfax and Frau Schlesinger. Every day they would sit together on the veranda with the good Herr Doctor, studying a map of the Heilige Land.
4: The Holy Land, Frau Watson, Holy Land.
1: Well, the good Herr Doctor was writing a study of the Königreich of the Midianites.
4: Oh, was he? Yes, well, thank you. You've been most kind. Look, I must send a cable to my colleague in London.
1: Ah.
4: Could you send the boy over? He can take it to the post office.
1: Yes, of course, Herr Watson. Mr. Sherlock Holmes, 1B Baker Street, London. Let me see. Lady Frances C. left the Englischer Hof Baden for England 3 weeks ago in company of missionary from South America, Dr. Schlesinger and wife. She was helping the doctor in his convalescence from a rare tropical disease.
4: Herr Watson,
1: I'm sure it isn't you,
4: Well, I have remembered something else.
1: Oh, yes. What's that?
4: You are not the only person making inquiries after Lady Carfax. Only last week, there was a man here.
1: No, an Englishman. Uh-huh. With a big black beard.
4: Exactly, Herr Watson. A huge bearded man with wild eyes.
1: That is most important. I must leave tomorrow morning. Would you be so kind as to arrange a railway ticket for me to Montpellier?
4: It shall be done, Herr Watson.
1: But center of whole mystery is vast bearded Englishman of whom I spoke in my last cable. He is pursuing her with relentless vigor.
5: Watson?
0: Yes.
5: Hey, Watson!
0: Yes,
5: yeah. Oh, this telegram arrived for you at the English Hof, Herr Watson.
0: Oh.
5: Shall I wait in case you wish to send a reply?
0: Not much time. It's shamely within 4 minutes. Please describe Schlesinger's left ear. Holmes. I suppose that's meant to be amusing.
5: Is there a reply, Herr Watson?
0: No. Nine. It's just my friend's idea of a joke. Here, take this.
5: Oh, thank you, Herr Watson. No, monsieur. I was most sorry to leave the service of Lady Frances, but I knew that she was safe with the missionary and his wife.
0: And forgive me asking, Mademoiselle Levine, did you part on good terms?
5: Not entirely, monsieur.
2: Oh.
5: Someone was poisoning her mind against me. She suspected my honesty. She questioned me about money. I had been with her for 4 years. I was going to marry Jules. So sooner or later, I would have had to leave her. And then, after all that, she gave me a check for £50 as my wedding present.
4: Yes, we know all about that. Now then, my dear, what can you tell me about a mysterious bearded Englishman who came to Lausanne in search of Lady Frances?
5: Oh, she feared him. He was a fierce and terrible man. I don't know what mysterious power he had over her, but... Oh!
4: What is it?
5: He's there! He's there in the street, monsieur!
4: Good heavens, you don't say so.
5: They must be looking for me! Oh, help me, monsieur!
4: Yes, I shall confront the scoundrel instantly.
6: Oi! You, sir! Move, monsieur! Move!
7: What do you want with me?
6: You're an Englishman.
7: What if I am?
6: May I ask what your name is?
7: No, you may not.
6: Sir, where is the Lady Frances Carhartt?
7: Are you out of your mind?
6: What have you done with her? Why are you pursuing her? I insist on an answer.
7: You damn swine! Take your hands off me!
6: Ah, let me go! Let me go! Help! Hold it, go! Move! Get over here!
7: Hey, what? Is it complete fool? Run it! Stop! Against you, devil! I have you brought to justice!
8: Allez-vous en, hein?
4: Je vous remercie beaucoup. Si vous n'êtes pas monsieur, ne sais pas.
9: Oh, that will do, Watson. You've made a pretty hash of it all. I'd rather think you had better come back with me to London by the night express.
4: Oh, is it you?
9: I thought it best to head you off at the next possible point. I've been sitting in that cabaret in this ginger tower for the past hour. Let us go back to your hotel. I wish to leave a note at the desk.
4: Come along.
10: Our investigation has at least been consistent in one respect. I cannot recall any possible blunder which you have omitted. The total effect of your proceedings has been to give the alarm to everyone and yet to discover nothing.
4: Perhaps you could have done better.
10: There is no perhaps about it. I have done better. Enter.
4: But this is the man who attacked me.
7: It was you who attacked me, sir.
4: I had your note, Mr. Holmes, and I have come. But what has this man to do with the matter?
10: This is my old friend and associate who is helping in this affair. Dr. Watson. May I present the Honorable Philip Green?
4: Dr. Watson? Oh, my apologies, sir. When I heard you speak of Francis like that, I quite lost control. The fault was mine, and equally mine. Now, Mr. Holmes, your note said that you were investigating Francis' disappearance for old Susan Dobney.
10: Indeed. Miss Dobney remembers you very well, Mr. Green. It was in the days before you found it better to go to South Africa.
4: Yes, I can see I need hide nothing from you, Mr. Holmes. I love Francis Carfax as no man ever loved woman. But she would have none of me. I was wild. I had knocked around the world, and she was as pure as snow. And yet, Mr. Holmes, she loved me well enough to stay single all these years.
10: While you were in Africa?
4: Yes, I made a fortune there. I heard that she was still unmarried. Thought that the years might have changed her attitude toward me. I returned and traced her to Lausanne. She softened a little at first, but her will was too strong. She fled to Baden. I reached there too late, but then I heard that her maid was living in Montpellier. But for God's sake, Mr. Holmes, tell me what has become of her.
10: That is to find out. Now, what is your London address, Mr. Green?
4: The Langham Hotel, we'll find.
10: Then may I recommend that you return there and be on hand in case I should want you. Here's my card. Watson and I will return to London by the night express, where I hope news will be awaiting us.
11: Telegram, Holmes. What does it say? Jagged or torn?
10: Ah.
11: What on earth can that mean?
10: Everything. You remember my telegram to you about the missionaries left here?
11: Yes. I thought it was one of your jokes.
10: Yeah. Fortunately, I sent a duplicate to the manager of the Englisher Hope.
11: But what does it show?
10: It shows, my dear Watson, that we're dealing with an exceptionally astute and dangerous man. The Reverend Dr. Schlesinger is none other than Holy Peter's.
0: one of the most unscrupulous rascals that Australia has ever evolved. His ear was badly bitten in a saloon fight in Adelaide in 89, hence my telegram.
1: But what made you suspect that it was he?
0: His particular speciality is the beguiling of lonely ladies by playing upon their religious feelings. And his so-called wife, an English woman called Fraser, is a suitable helpmeet. They will stick at nothing, Watson. That Lady Frances is already dead is very possible. If not, she's undoubtedly in some sort of confinement. Now, all my instincts tell me that she's in London, but as we have at present no possible means of telling where, we can only take the obvious steps, possess ourselves in patience, and wait for Mrs. Hudson to serve dinner.
1: Mr. Holmes, is there nothing further we can do?
0: A practiced rogue like Holy Peter's can vanish among the crowded millions of this city as if he had never lived, Mr. Green. Lestrade has all his available men on the case at Scotland Yard. My own small force of Baker Street irregulars is scouring the capital. Every criminal resort which Peters might approach is closely watched. See who it is, Watson. Be a good chap.
1: One of your men.
0: Yes, show him in, Watson. Show him in. Well, Wilkins.
5: You know, Bellingham's a pawnbroker's on the Westminster Road.
0: Yes.
5: Well, they received this bit of jewellery this morning. They thought it might be what you were after. I've got it here.
0: Silver and gilt pendant, does it mean anything to you, Mr.
1: It belongs to Francis, Mr. Holmes. The style is quite individual. There can be no doubt of it.
0: Who brought it in?
5: Oh, he said he looked like a clergyman.
0: Did he notice his ear?
5: His what?
0: Yes, no matter. You've done well, Wilkins. Here's a florin for you.
5: Oh, thank you, Mr. Holmes.
0: Yes, off you go and keep your eyes open. Oh. Well, they've shown their hand at last. You shall have them now.
1: But they may have killed her.
0: It's certain that they cannot let her loose without incriminating themselves. We must prepare for the worst.
1: Is there anything I can do?
0: Well, yes, I think there is something. Peters doesn't know you by sight.
1: Mm-hmm.
0: If he got a fair price at Beddington's pawn shop, he would probably go back to it. I'll arrange for you to wait somewhere in the shop. If the fellow comes, you will follow him home. But no indiscretion, mind, and above all, no violence.
1: Mr. Holmes, we got them, I'm sure of it.
0: Yes.
1: It was a woman this time. But the pendant she brought was the fellow of the other. She's tall and pale, eyes like a ferret.
0: That is our lady.
1: When she left the shop, she went up the Kennington Road. I followed her.
0: Hmm.
1: She went into an undertaker's, Mr. Holmes.
0: Well?
1: I went in after her. She was talking to the woman behind the counter. It is late, I heard her say. The woman replied that it should be there soon. It took longer being out of the ordinary, she said. They both stopped and looked at me. I asked some question and left the shop.
0: You did excellently well.
1: I followed the woman back to 36 Pulteney Square, Brixton. I watched the house for nearly half an hour, and then a covered van drew up. Two men took something out of the back and carried it up the steps. It was a coffin. I wanted to rush in, Mr. Holmes, but I remembered my promise to you and came directly back here.
0: Pass me a sheet of paper, will you, Watson? We can do nothing without a warrant, and you can best serve the cause, Mr. Green, by taking this note down to Inspector Lestrade at Scotland Yard.
1: But they may murder her in the meantime, if she's not dead already.
0: We'll do what we can. Not a moment will be lost. Watson and I will leave for Pulteney Square straight away. What time did the undertaker say the funeral will be?
4: 8 o'clock tomorrow morning.
0: Everything open and above board, but how have they managed it?
4: Could they have forged a death?
0: I fear it is more likely that they have done her to death in some way which has deceived the doctor and simulated a natural end. We shall know soon enough. Pull up here, cabby. Are you armed, Watson?
4: I have my stick.
0: Well, well. We shall be strong enough. We simply can't afford to wait for the police. We'll just take our luck together as we have occasionally done in the past.
8: Well, what do you want?
0: I am Sherlock Holmes. I want to speak to Dr. Schlesinger.
8: There's no such person here.
0: Well, I want to see the man who lives here, whatever his name is.
8: Come in, then. My husband is not afraid to face any man in the world, as you will see. Henry, there's a Mr. Sherlock Holmes inquiring about a Dr. Schlesinger.
12: Gentlemen, there is surely some mistake. There is no Dr. Schlesinger here.
13: You must have been misdirected.
14: That will do. You are Henry Peters of Adelaide, alias the Reverend Dr. Schlesinger of South America and Baden. What have you done with Lady Frances Carfax?
13: Oh, I'd be very glad if you could tell me where the lady may be. She attached herself to Mrs. Peters and me at Baden. I even paid her fare to London. And then she gave us a slip, leaving us with a few paltry trinkets which the dealer would hardly look at. I have a bill against her for nearly £100. You find her, and I'm your debtor.
14: I need to find her. I'm going through this house until I do.
13: Where's your warrant?
14: This gun is my warrant. It will have to serve until a better one comes.
13: Fetch your constable, Annie, quickly.
14: We haven't got much time, Peter. Where is the coffin which was brought into the house?
13: The coffin is in use. It's no concern of yours.
14: I must see it.
13: Never with much of sense.
14: Then without it. You regret this. Ah, you didn't have far to look.
11: Help me with the lid.
14: What's this? Yes.
13: Thank God. It's someone else. You've blundered badly for once. Mr. Sherlock Holmes.
14: Who is this woman?
13: She is my wife's old nurse, Rose Spender. We heard she was at Brixton Workhouse Infirmary. We brought her round here, called in Dr. Hersham of 13 Furbank Villas, mind you take the address, Mr. Holmes, and had her carefully tended as Christian folks should. After 3 days, she died of senile decay. Can you pick any hole in that, Mr. Holmes?
14: I am going through your house, Peters.
13: Are you not? We'll soon see about that. We are in here, my dear.
15: Mr. Holmes, sir. Dr. Watson.
13: These men have fought their way into my house, Sergeant.
15: I'm sorry, gentlemen, but you can't stay here without a warrant.
14: Of course, Sergeant, I quite understand that.
13: What are you waiting for? Arrest them!
15: We know where to lay our hands on these gentlemen if they're wanted. I'll come with you to the dorms, Holmes.
14: Very well.
15: I'm sorry, Mr. Holmes, but that is the law. I expect there's a very good reason for your presence.
14: Magistrate's signature cannot be obtained until tomorrow morning. Law has no sense of urgency in these matters, Watson.
4: Oh, what do you propose to do?
14: Pray for patience. Peter's story has proved to be substantially correct. And yet I cannot fathom his purpose in taking away a dying old woman from the workhouse. Christian charity is not a virtue I would expect to find in holy Peter. Get what sleep you can, Watson. I shall try a pipe or two. See if I can get to the bottom of the matter.
11: Watson! Watson! What is it?
14: Get up at once quickly, man. It's life or death and 100 chances on death.
11: What has happened?
14: We must stop that funeral. It's 7:20 now and the burial is time for 8.
11: Hurry, man, hurry!
13: What can become of my brains, Watson? Why couldn't I see it before?
14: I still don't understand.
11: The coffin, Watson, the coffin. Do you remember the conversation Green overheard in the undertaker's? It took longer being out of the ordinary.
14: 8 o'clock.
11: Faster now! Faster!
13: I'll never forgive myself if we're too late. Never.
16: Easy, Mr. Jones. Then clear as it.
17: It's such a heavy coffin for such a frail old lady, Mr. Nightingale.
13: Aren't you hurrying, Mr. Nightingale? We're late enough as it is.
16: We mustn't be hurrying, Mr. Peters. He wouldn't be decent. He's past the cares of time.
14: Take back that coffin! Take it back into the house!
13: What the devil do you mean? Take no notice of him! He has no warrant.
14: The warrant is on its way. The coffin will remain in the house until it comes.
16: Do as he says, Mr. Timmins. Oh. Take the coffin back upstairs.
14: Oh. There. Laid on the table, please, gentlemen. Quick, Watson. Here's a screwdriver. Here's one for each of you, my men. A sovereign if the lid comes off in a minute.
11: Oh,
14: No. Ask no questions. Work away.
13: Again. Yes,
14: give it. Give it. Now, all together. That's
13: it.
14: Chloroform. Rags around the place must be soaked in it.
10: sudden. But this is our lady. Is she gone, Watson? Surely we're not too late. Leave me with her.
14: I will do what I can.
1: Double coffin. Never in all my experience have I seen anything like it, Mr. Holmes.
14: So that Peters could bury two bodies under one certificate. Clever device. It is new to me in the annals of crime.
17: There's a constable downstairs with a warrant, Mr. Holmes.
14: The birds have flown. Peters and his woman made off while we were struggling with the coffin. If our ex-missionary friends escape the clutches of Lestrade, I shall expect to hear of some brilliant incidents in their future career.
1: Well, Watson, Lady Frances will live.
14: Ah.
1: I think we should send a message to our friend at the Langham Hotel. He will best know how to take care of her.
14: An excellent notion. Well, Mr. Dightingale, I think you can proceed now with your funeral. The poor old woman in that coffin can go to her last resting place alone.
18: That was Barry Foster as Sherlock Holmes and David Buck as Dr. Watson in The Disappearance of Lady Frances Carfax by Sir Arthur Conan Doyle. Dramatized for radio by Michael Bakewell. The Honorable Philip Green was played by Brian Blessed. Holy Peters by Bruce Beebe. Mrs. Peters, Joy Stewart. Viva, Roger Hume. Wilkins, Gene Rogers. Marie, Hedley Niklas. The German Hotel Manager, Harold Caskett. And Mr. Timmins, George Woolley. The play was directed in our Birmingham studios by Roger Pine.
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3: Are you willing to undertake a dangerous mission behind the enemy lines, knowing you may never return alive?
4: What you have just heard is the question asked during the war to agents of the OSS, ordinary citizens, who to this question answered, yes.
3: This is Cloak and Dagger.

0: black warfare. Espionage, international intrigue. These are the weapons of the OSS. Today's story, The Trojan Horse, is suggested by actual incidents recorded in the Washington files of the Office of Strategic Services. A story that can now be told.
1: August 1942. Report to OSS headquarters in Casablanca from Agent Henri Fontaine in France. Contact with girl Gabrielle Monet was made in the Bluebeard Cafe in Paris. I went there alone on the evening of the 15th. I sent her a note with a waiter asking her to come to my table when she'd finished her song. Then I sat and waited. German officers were spread about the room as they were spread about all of occupied France. I wondered what they were doing.

0: You send me this note, eh?
1: Oui, mademoiselle. Will you join me?
0: Why not? I drink with anyone these days.
1: Yes. What will you have, eh?
0: What have you? Let me taste from your glass.
1: It is very bad wine.
0: Huh? You are right. Oh, the only time a girl may get good wine nowadays is when she drinks with the Bosch. Never mind. I'm not thirsty.
1: I enjoyed your song.
0: Is that what you wanted to tell me?
1: I think you are wasting your time here in Paris.
0: Paris is wasting our time on Paris these days.
1: I can offer you a better position in Casablanca.
0: What did you say? Who are you?
1: My name is Henri Fontaine. I, too, have a good position with the American OSS in North Africa.
0: What are you saying?
1: Before the Germans came to France, I was a poor poet. They did me a service. Now I'm a rich spy.
2: You sit here in a room full of Germans and tell me this? What makes you think I will believe you? What makes you think I won't turn you over to the Germans if I do, huh?
1: Mademoiselle, I am not such a brave man. Neither am I a fool. We have kept you under observation for months. We know you better than you know yourself. Is there anything you'd like to know about yourself?
0: What do you want of me?
1: On our side, we have only the very best. Forgerers, counterfeiters, cutthroats, and spies. Will you join us?
0: Just tell me what you want me to do.
1: Agent Henri Fontaine in France to Agent Steve Lytle in Casablanca. Arrangements have been made to transport the girl Gabrielle Monet to the south of France and then to Casablanca. Awaiting further instructions. Over.

0: Bonjour.
1: The roses will bloom early this year, I think.
0: Oui, but not too early, I hope.
1: Good, good. I've been waiting for me. It is dark. I can't see you well. Is the girl with you?
0: She is here. Gabby, say something so our friend will know you are here.
2: I am tired.
1: Did you have difficulty reaching Marseille from Paris?
0: Not too much. With swarms of displaced persons all over France to mingle with, and a slight bit of help along the way from the underground, it was not too bad.
1: Good, good. Now follow me. I will take you to the fishing school.
2: But
0: I know you're tired. Cheer up, Gabby. You'll have a nice long trip by water to rest up.
2: Oh?
0: And then another nice long trip by auto to Casablanca.
2: Oh, I like automobiles. In the old days, I liked nothing better than a pleasant ride.
0: But Gabby did not like the automobile trip to Casablanca. It was probably nothing like the old days. I drove up front alone while she was fitted in the trunk of the car behind gasoline drums. There were gunny sacks and a Moroccan rug thrown over her. Across everything, a heavy canvas cover lashed down with just enough air left for her to breathe. We drove that way over rough roads for several hours. When it got dark, I pulled over to a side lane and let her out. Gabby, come out, come out.
2: Oh, my back. It is broken.
0: I will gladly massage it for you.
2: You are too kind.
0: Not at all.
2: No, thank you.
0: Pity.
2: Why did we stop?
0: To give you a chance to stretch your legs. And a cigarette, if you want one.
2: Oh, I would die for one. Give.
0: I have one lit here.
2: Oh, mille merci.
0: You see? I try to be gentle. I try to make up for the inconvenience I am causing you.
2: Ça c'est drôle.
0: I remember what another poet once said. A German, by the way, but not a Nazi. His name was Goethe.
2: What did he say?
0: He said, be gentle with women. Remember, they were made from a broken rib.
2: I am not amused.
0: I'm sorry.
2: You are always smiling. Do you enjoy the war, huh?
0: I am a poet. There is poetic excitement in being behind the lines, working underground. I enjoy being a spy.
2: Well, I am no matter how.
0: You will do.
2: You still have told me nothing. Why did they send for me?
0: You remember a German named Paul Vogel?
2: Paul? What do you know of him? Tell me.
0: Not now. The time is late.
2: But I must know.
0: Throw away your cigarette.
2: Why did you mention
0: me? I said later. We have a long journey ahead. If we pass the border post, I will tell you. If we do not, the words and minutes would only be wasted.

0: Angela!
1: I thought I would never reach the border. It's been a long trip.
0: Where are you headed?
1: Casablanca.
0: Do you have anything to declare?
1: No, nothing.
0: Let me see your passport.
1: Here you are.
2: A small black dog sniffing and whining at the trunk of the car where Gabriel was hidden. The customs officer had not noticed him, and I knew I had to find somewhere to keep him from noticing.
1: Ah, one becomes stiff after so long a ride.
2: While he looked over my passport, I went to the rear of the car, picked up the dog by the scruff of the neck, and started to pet him.
0: Your passport seems to be in order, but what's the matter with Jeff?
2: Oh, nothing. Perhaps he does not like to be picked up.
0: No. If he did, he wouldn't try to bite you. Better put him down.
2: I knew if I put Jeff down, he'd go back to sniffing around that trunk. I felt like strangling that cute little black puppy.
0: Well, put him down.
2: I have taken a fancy to him. How do you feel about selling him to me, eh?
0: Huh? Well, I... You are serious, monsieur?
2: Oui, I like him. Come, how much, eh?
0: Oh, take him. There are two more like him around somewhere.
2: Thank you. He will liven up the journey.
0: Wait. Huh? Before you go.
2: Yes?
0: What is in your trunk?
2: Huh?
0: I said, what is in your trunk?
2: Let me put the dog in the car, and then I will show you. Trunk. I will show you. You see? Gasoline drums.
0: Yes, I see. Very well. Close the trunk.
2: I may go?
0: Of course.
2: Thank you again for Joff.
3: August 27th, 1942. Report to OSS headquarters in Washington from Agent Steve Lytell in Casablanca. Fontaine and the girl arrived. I knew as soon as she walked in that Paul Vogel could not have forgotten her. I only hoped her memories of him weren't too strong. Now, as you know, Miss Monet, this is an international zone. We are, in effect, neutrals. In Casablanca, we pass each other in the streets. Germans, Americans, Vichy, and Free French. You can imagine what a hotbed of international intrigue we have here.
4: I know nothing of that kind of intrigue.
2: Then perhaps we can broaden your horizon.
3: Hold it, Henri. Now listen to me, Yebby. The head of the German Armistice Commission in Casablanca is a man named Paul Vogel. Does that name mean anything to you?
4: We knew each other once, before the war.
3: Knew each other?
4: He was an attaché to the German consulate in Paris.
3: You almost married him once, isn't that so?
4: That is my business.
3: I'm afraid we've made it our business. Now, Gabby, we've kept close watch on you these past months, and we're sure that you're no Nazi or Vichy sympathizer.
4: Oh, I hate them all for what they are doing to France.
3: But Vogel, what are your feelings toward him?
4: Well, I haven't seen him in years.
3: That's not answering my question.
4: If he is a Nazi, I have no feelings toward him.
3: All right, then. Now, the open secret here in North Africa is the planned American invasion. The closed secret is where and when. Now, that's what Paul Vogel wants to find out for German headquarters.
4: Well, I still don't understand what
2: You're to tell him, chérie.
4: What?
3: Henri's right. You're to take up this friendship with him once more. Oh. Give him all the information he wants. You'll get it direct from us.
4: But
3: now, rest assured it'll be the wrong information. You understand now?
4: I'm beginning to.
3: Good. We have a job for you at the Three Lanterns Cafe. Now, starting tomorrow. Gidget and Henri Fontaine and I were at the Three Lanterns Cafe the next night when Gabriel opened there. The cafe was packed, but even the crowd around the bar, officers with ribbon chests, waterfront riffraff and black marketeers, all of them were quiet when she sang. She was wearing a red dress. In the spotlight, her face looked smaller and whiter, and her hair looked blacker. There wasn't a man in the room who could take his eyes off her. I wondered how soon it would be before Paul Vogel came in and saw her, too.
2: A girl like that could make you forget the war, right, Steve?
3: I've got a wife back in Syracuse.
2: Can she wear red like that?
3: My wife can be trusted. And this girl? She and Vogel were pretty close in the old days.
2: I know my own kind. She can be trusted.
3: Well, I hope you're right. The success of the whole American invasion may hinge on it.
2: A lot depends on how hard Vogel falls for that little bait up there on the bandstand. Steve, Vogel, he's just come in.
3: That's all I wanted to see. Come on, let's get out of here.
2: Excuse us, sir. Pardon? Pardon?
5: This table is free, waiter. It will do.
6: Oui, Vogel. You wish to see the wine list?
5: That girl. How long has she been here?
6: The singer, you mean? She started only tonight.
5: Tell her to come to this table when she's finished. You understand?
6: I understand.
5: No, you don't. You only think you do. Go tell her what I said and bring a bottle of your best wine.

0: dear, it was you, Paul, when the waiter came to me. How like you to walk back into my life so quietly after making so violent an exit.
1: The world is small after all, Gabby.
0: I'm amazed to find you in Casablanca.
1: I can say the same of you. What are you doing here?
0: I arrived here a few days ago, but I've been in North Africa for months. Tangier, Oran, Tunis, singing.
1: How were you able to leave France after the occupation?
0: You should know how well I always got along with Germans.
1: You don't seem angry with me any longer, Liefchen. After that last time, 6 years ago.
0: Life is too short to be angry for too long at anyone. Besides, I was a fool to have been jealous over that silly blonde with the bad legs. I've even forgotten her name.
1: Suzanne.
0: Uh-huh. I see you have not forgotten.
2: Which news, you?
1: Oh, it's a wine. Gabby, how good it is to be with you again.
0: How good it is to be with you, Paul.
1: For you? For me. Now, we will drink to what is to be, Liebchen.

0: You could have no better guide through Casablanca than I, Gubby. Come, what else would you like me to buy you from the marketplace? A scarf, perhaps? A gold scarf to put around your hair, yeah.
1: Have you taken many girls to the marketplace,
0: huh? Oh, will you be forever jealous of me, Liebling? What is it, the French in you?
1: It is the woman in me. I imagine you are in great demand by the women here. The chief of the German Armistice Commission.
0: How did you know that?
1: I know more than you think.
0: Oh?
1: Would it interest you to know the name of one of the most important American agents in North Africa?
0: Who?
1: Steve Liefeld.
0: What do you know of him?
1: I know him. And he knows the details of the planned American invasion.
0: Come. I will buy you a gold scarf.
1: Well, have you nothing to say of what I just told you?
0: I knew that already. I, too, have agents. However, thank you for telling me. I can promise you more than a gold scarf if you find out additional information for me. Is this possible?
1: It might be. Very possible.
2: Agent Lytell in Casablanca to OSS in Washington. The girl, Gabrielle Monet, has been in the paid employ of the German government here for several weeks, according to our plan, and we'll transmit to them the Dakar cover project.
1: September 1942. Report to OSS headquarters from Agent Monet. I had a feeling that things were going too smoothly. I seemed to be holding my breath, waiting for something to go wrong. And on the night of the 29th, it did. Paul Vogel was in my room above the cafe. We were listening to my record of our favorite song. You'll have to go soon. It is late.
0: Forget the time. Who would think it would come to this again, Gabby? After that day in Paris, when we quarreled so.
1: I remember that day. We showed poor judgment to argue out of doors. It was raining. I got a terrible cold in the nose.
0: Oh, poor Gabby. Let me kiss that poor nose.
1: You really must go. But before you do, I have a paper for you in my purse. Dates when high officials will be in Casablanca.
0: Stay
1: I'll get
0: a
1: it
0: moment.
1: For you.
0: I want to talk to you.
1: You're hurting my arm. Let
0: Germany
1: me go,
0: is
1: Paul.
0: Paying you well for this information
1: know,
0: you are
1: Paul,
0: giving us.
1: Please.
0: Some of it is useful information, but none of it is as important as I would like.
1: I will try to do better.
0: You had better do better. You know what would happen, Gabby, if I found out you were crossing me.
1: I would not cross you.
0: It is nothing for me to twist your arm like this. Such a small arm. Think what I could do if I really tried to hurt you.
1: You hurt me now because you don't trust me. What do you want?
0: You claim to know this American like
1: I
0: that.
1: Do.
0: You claim you get your information from
1: I
0: him.
1: Do.
0: Is that all he gives you? What about his love? Does he give you that too?
1: Paul... The shoe is on the other foot. Now it is you who are jealous. Oh, how foolish. Think, would I lie to you?
0: Gabby. Oh, Gabby. If you ever lie to me, I would rather see you dead at my feet and standing, looking at me, and lying. You hear what I say?
1: Yes. Yes, I hear. I hear.

0: No, no more wine. I must keep my head clear to think of what you have just told me.
1: Now, are you satisfied that I'm earning my money?
0: Mm-hmm. Dakar. So the Americans will land in a few weeks at Dakar. Very likely, very likely. Dakar is strategically important.
1: It will be more important if the German fleet is there to stop the invasion.
0: Ah, yeah. That bungled attempt at a landing under de Gaulle's leadership failed, so the Americans probably figure we would not dream that they would try it again in the same place.
1: One American, Steve Lytell, does not dream you know all this. Mm. Are you going to tell German headquarters?
0: But of course, this is something they will want to know.

0: He believes it, Steve. Every word of it.
1: Good.
0: The German fleet is being sent to stop the invasion at Dakar.
1: Good, Gabby. Good work.
2: Steve, radio report. Just in from Gibraltar.
1: What is it?
2: No. Let me tell it, Joff. General Clark will rendezvous on October 21st at Point Agreed near Alger.
1: You know what that means? Final preparations for the Iran invasion. Nothing must go wrong now. Nothing.
0: November 4, 1942. Something very wrong happened. Paul came to my room just before I was ready to go downstairs to the cafe. Paul!
3: Gabby, what? Your friend, Lytle, has been playing you for a fool. You hear what I say?
0: I don't understand.
3: The invasion is not the car. I just learned myself it's to be Oran. Oran! And the German fleet, on my suggestion, is waiting in Dakar for nothing.
0: Paul.
3: And will continue to wait
0: Paul,
3: for nothing.
0: Paul, it can't be.
3: You know
0: be.
3: What this will mean to me? Do you realize what the high command will do to me for
0: please,
3: this?
0: Please, Paul.
3: I'm ruined.
0: Perhaps your latest information was wrong about Oran.
3: No. It all ties in. They, the Americans, wanted me to believe
1: Gabby, what have you to do with this?
0: Now what are you saying? I'm getting tired of your suspicions. One day you trust me, the next day you don't.
3: Your French? What kind of French?
0: Instead of questions, ask yourself this. Would I betray you, Paul? Not Germany, but you. Think. Look at me. Look at your Gabby and Arthur.
1: I... No, of course not. Not you. You wouldn't dare. There may still be time to stop the Americans at Oran. I must get back to headquarters and let them know by radio. I should have done that right away instead of coming here.
0: Oh, have a drink first.
1: No. Later. I'll be back.
0: It will not be easy for you to tell the High Command this. A drink will fortify you.
1: Yes. Perhaps you're right. One drink, then.
0: Paul sat on the edge of the couch, his head in his hands. I remember thinking how very blonde was his hair, how large his eyes.
4: Darling, let's take your time.
0: It was not difficult for me to drop half the L tablet from my purse into his glass as I poured the liquor over
1: please,
0: it.
1: Please, hurry, darling. Oh.
0: Here you are.
1: Danke schön.
0: Poor Paul. Pauvre petit. You look so tired. Drink.
1: Where are you going?
0: To put on the record you like. We played it so often lately, Paul, that one of these days it will just rise up in protest. You're tired?
5: No. No, why should I be tired? I must go now. I've had my drink.
0: Hear my record through, then you will go.
5: No. No, now. I must go now. You're so good to me, Gabby. You love me. You love me very much.
0: His head had fallen on his arms and rested on the table. The tablet had begun to work as I knew it would. I got the automatic pistol that had been given to me by the Americans and shot him twice through his very blonde head. Report from Agent Gabriel Monet. Mon amour, mon amour. Fini. Mon
1: amour. Well, it ought to come any minute now, news of the invasion. I've had word that Eisenhower and Clark were in Gibraltar on November the 8th. I'll let you both know as soon as something comes through on the radio.
6: Are you all right, Debbie?
0: Me, don't concern yourself.
6: You did what you had to do. It took courage.
0: Well, if I had thought about it longer, perhaps I would not have had the courage. You cannot know.
6: I think I do.
0: He meant a great deal to me. A long time ago. I killed him.
6: Listen to me. I told you something once that the poet Goethe said. He also said this. Give up what perished long ago, and let us love what's living. Do you hear, Gabby? Do you hear?

0: say, Yankee, Franklin, Midway, Lincoln, Robert, Harry.
1: That's the code name. Robert's arrived. The invasion's begun. Do you hear?
2: Did you hear, Gabby? Did you?
3: Yes. Yes, I heard.

0: again, the report of an OSS agent is closed with the words...
1: Mission accomplished.
0: A further adventure in black warfare is next week.
1: Cloak and Dagger.

0: heard in today's story were Jane White, Barry Kruger, Leon Janney, Joseph Julian, Carl Weber, Raymond Edward Johnson, Guy Sorrell, and Bernie Gould. Script was by Winifred Wolfe. Music under the direction of John Gart. Today's true OSS adventure was based on the book Cloak and Dagger by Corey Ford and Alistair McBain. This has been a Lewis G. Cowan production under the supervision and direction of Sherman Marks. Stay tuned for the second big mystery, High Adventure, on NBC.
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7: So there you have it, Christy, old man. Simple, neat, and extremely profitable.
8: I still don't see how we'll get any cash out of it if this sucker holds the money.
7: I dislike that word, Christy. It betrays a contempt for humanity. Anyone operating as we shall must never be contemptuous of the victims. Such an attitude leads to mistakes.
8: Oh, sorry, Professor. I see what you mean.
7: As for the cash, leave that to me. I have, shall we say, sticky fingers, particularly where money is concerned. All you have to do is to follow instructions, report to me regularly, and above all, be the perfect purveyor of edibles. In other words, the complete grocery storekeeper.
9: In the interest of good citizenship and law enforcement, we present Crime Does Not Pay, based on the famous Metro-Goldwyn-Mayer series of short subjects. In just a moment, you'll hear The Professor Pulls a Switch, starring John Loder.

0: Now, Crime Does Not Pay, starring John Loder as Professor Carter Forsyth in The Professor Pulls a Switch. Of all the kinds and types of crime which occur each day, perhaps the type most worthy of our absolute contempt is that which preys upon the hopes and ambitions of hard-working, plain people. Such crime is the province of a smooth, apparently well-educated party known at the time of this story as Professor Carter Forsyth. The professor looked and dressed his part. He knew and used the proper lingo. And the professor had quite an operation, as he explained it in his headquarters to Al Christie.
1: This is my active file, Christie. As you can see, I do not confine my operations to one district at a time.
2: You really got it set up, Professor.
1: I'm rather proud of it. Here I sit at the center, and throughout the city, more than a dozen men are working for me. But since all of them achieve a more than fair profit, I have no experience with the kind of internal quarreling that unfortunately occurs in widespread organizations.
2: And all of them are grocery stores. Always grocery stores, Professor?
1: All people must eat. Therefore, the well-run grocery attracts the patronage of almost everyone in a given neighborhood from time to time. Gradually, the regular customers begin to gossip with the storekeeper. Much can be learned that way, and much money can eventually be garnered. Of course, the original purchase price of the store must be added to the investment of time and skill, but it pays off, Christie. It pays off.
2: You sure talk a lot, Professor, but you get to the point after a while.
1: Yes, don't I? And the point at the moment is that I have an excellent location for you. This is the file on that store. You have come to me with excellent references, even though you are having a hard time. I am particularly pleased that your wife is urging you to give up petty rackets and settle in some decent business. She need know nothing of the true nature of our operation, and both she and the children will give you an excellent front.
2: Now, so far, you're making a lot of sense. Now what?
1: You will be the owner of this store. You will conduct your business properly and honestly. You will strike up friendships. You will learn who is the wealthiest person in the neighborhood, and you will concentrate on him. At the proper moment, you will advise me, and I will visit you while you are entertaining your new friend with choice wine and other delicacies. I will deign to offer to help your friend at a price. After that,
2: we take him, and it'll be months before he knows the difference.
1: So there you have it, Christie, old man. Simple, neat, and extremely profitable.
2: Mrs. Lanza, it's a pleasure to wait on a customer like you.
3: Oh, I buy such a little, Mr. Christie. It's hardly worth your time and attention.
2: Well, I can't say if all our customers were like you, my wife and I would be very happy.
3: You mean customers can give you trouble?
2: Can they give trouble? I shouldn't say this, but take that Mrs. Pingatori.
3: Oh, that one. I know her. Her husband, he has a few dollars she owes the world.
2: I see you know her. Nothing is ever right. The brand she wants, I don't carry. I give her the best. Never good enough. Complaints, complaints, complaints.
3: Why she puts on airs, huh? My Mio, he can buy and sell her Nicholas three times over.
2: Is that so? Well, now, who'd have thought it?
3: Oh, we have saved, Mr. Christie. We cut a corner here, we put a little away there. Oh, yes, we have saved. But we do not change our habits.
2: I see. You know, Mrs. Lanza, I'd like to meet your husband sometime.
3: Why not? I think he will like you. Maybe we'll spend an evening together, huh?
2: Yeah, why not?
4: Oh, Al, I was wondering. Oh, Mrs. Lanza, how are you?
3: Oh, just fine, Mrs. Christie. I was just saying with your husband, we maybe spend the evening together sometime, huh?
2: Yeah, I was thinking, Bertha, that bottle of Oviedo we've been saving.
4: Oh, why not? Well, I'd like that, Mrs. Lanza. We have so few friends here since we moved.
3: Oh, the friends will come. You have not been here so very long. You'll see. The friends will come. And we get together soon, yes?

0: Yes?
1: Professor?
0: That is correct.
1: This is Al Christie, Professor. Progress report.
0: Excellent. Proceed.
1: That Lanza family I told you about, Mio and Anna Lanza?
0: Yes, yes, you told me.
1: They're ripe for picking.
0: Very good. Then you are friendly.
1: Yeah, bosom pals.
0: And your wife?
1: The old lady thinks I'm really going straight. She's loving it. Even wants to join the Parent Teachers Association.
0: Fine, fine. Now, when is your next meeting with the Lanzas?
1: Tonight. Wine, chestnuts, talk, a cinch. I got his wife to speak up, Professor. They got about $7,000 in the savings bank.
0: I shall be there this evening, Christie. You may count on it.
2: More wine, Mio?
3: Why not? He's excellent, excellent.
4: A man who sells the best groceries, he likes the best of everything, no?
5: Well, that's a new quality in my husband, I must say.
2: Oh, excuse me, the door. Help yourselves, folks. That's what the bottle is there.
4: Oh, thank you, Mr.
3: Christie. He is a fine man, your husband, and a good judge of wine.
4: Oh, thank you. Just like you don't know, Mr. Christie, every woman knows the ability of her man.
2: Oh, here's a real surprise. May I present my wife and Mr. and Mrs. Lanza, Professor Forsythe.
0: Good evening, everybody. Good evening. Oh, now, please don't let me disturb you. I was in the neighborhood, and as I have some news for Mr. Christie, I thought telling it in person would be pleasanter than by telephone.
2: Oh, you mean about Billy? You remember, Bertha, I told you the professor was trying to pull a few wires, get him a job?
5: Oh, yes, of course. I recognize the name. Oh, please sit down, Professor. Well,
0: thank you. I will for a moment.
2: A glass of wine, sir?
3: It's excellent. You take my word, huh?
5: Please do, sir. And a cookie?
0: Thank you again. Your health, ladies and gentlemen, and success to Cousin Bill in his new job.
2: Oh, you got it for him. Thanks a million, Professor.
0: No trouble at all. The job opened up. My connection advised me the proper payments were made at once. And on Monday, Bill starts at $8,000 a year.
2: Yeah, you hear that, Bertha? $8,000 a year.
5: Well, I'm satisfied with what we got now.
4: But such a salary. Oh, much money could be saved.
3: Oh, sure, that is so. You know, Oh, no, is it too much to ask?
2: Yeah, ask away, Mio. The professor won't mind.
0: Why, of course not, Mr. Lanza. As Alfred said, ask away.
3: Well, it would be possible another such a job might open up.
0: Oh, such things are always possible. One never knows. Sometimes it occurs within a few days. Other times it takes months.
3: And what is the work?
0: Well, Cousin Bill is an inspector in the sanitation department.
3: Oh, but that needs a special training.
0: Well, not that job. There are others, not only in the city government. May I ask what you do, Mr. Lanza?
3: Oh, sure. I manage a big shoe place. It's called the Cobbler Shop. It's in a big building downtown.
0: Then you are experienced in management.
3: Sure, that's right.
0: And you make by the year?
3: Anna, how much is $70 each week?
2: It's about $3,500 a year.
5: Oh, yes. That's
0: right. But surely, Mr. Lanza, a man of your obvious abilities is worth more, much more.
5: The bigger jobs are hard to find.
3: That's right.
2: Oh, but the professor could do it, couldn't you, Professor?
0: Perhaps. It may take time, but it might be done. I have connections in many fields.
3: And this would cost...
0: Oh, for a job in the bracket we have in mind, the fees run high, usually in four figures. Around 5,000?
3: Anna, what do you say?
4: Maybe I do not know. As you wish, Mio.
3: Let us try, eh? Is not always necessary for accepting the job. Yes, Professor?
0: Oh, not always.
3: All right. You will try for me.
0: Oh, for a friend of Alfred's, I'm always happy to try. And it has been my experience that a friend is very often closer than a cousin.
5: Yes, in this case, you're absolutely right.
0: Very well, then. Of course, there are certain formalities.
2: For instance, what?
0: The money, in cash, $100 bills, must be handy and must be prepared in a certain way.
2: Why?
0: So that the paymaster, so-called, can accomplish his distribution with the least possible difficulty.
2: Oh, I get it. Under-the-counter stuff.
0: Correct. Therefore, it is necessary that I check the wrapping of the cash.
3: All right. You tell me. I get it. I show it to you.
0: Very well. But let the details go for now. This is a social gathering. Shall we drink to a successful conclusion of this little arrangement?
3: Thank you.
2: Honest, Professor, when you told him about the brown paper and the string, I almost died. You sure played him pretty.
0: Experience, Christy, experience. You think Lanza's impressed with me?
2: Oh, with the cape and the cane and the black hat? You're a professor to the hilt. At least the way Mio Lanza believes a professor
0: is. Excellent, excellent. The choice of costume is important. Here it comes, Christy. Follow my lead. Oh, Mr. Lanza, we'd almost given you up.
6: Yeah, sure, I come as fast as I can.
3: Here, you see. Here's your $5,000. All in $100 bill. And I wrapped it carefully in the brown paper once around. That's all right, huh?
0: Perfect, Mr. Lanza.
3: You want to count it, huh? I open.
0: Oh, as one gentleman to another, I trust you, Mr. Lanza. I wished only to be certain the package was properly prepared.
3: Oh, 1,000 pardons, my cape on the counter.
0: Oh, that's all right. There we are, your package, sir.
3: You know when to haul it yourself.
0: Oh, huh? Why should I?
3: Well, I mean, but for the bride.
0: Oh, a harsh word there. We'll overlook it. No, you will keep the money until I call for it.
3: Maybe Alfred, he hold it, huh?
2: Me? Why? The professor trusts you, Mio.
3: Well, all right, if you say so, it's all right. Like it is, in the packages are going to stay until you call it.
0: Excellent. And now perhaps you would like to put it in a safe place, at home.
3: Sure, it's a lot of money. You know, I work a long time to save this money. Now I... Gonna invest it in a fine job. Thank you, Alfred. Thank you, Professor. I'm gonna have it ready all the time so that when you call me, you know. Goodbye.
2: Yeah. Now what, Professor?
0: Open this package, Christy.
2: Huh? Oh, yeah, sure.
0: Hey, Professor. This is Mio's dough. And he has cut newspapers wrapped exactly like this. When my cape fell on the counter, remember?
3: Oh, that dope. The poor old dope sitting on a package of newspapers. The old handkerchief.
0: Yeah, exactly. And months before it will be discovered. In the meantime, we shall have many more victims.
3: Oh, brother, what a switch. What a switch.
0: Yes, Christy. You might put it, the professor pulls a switch. A $5,000 switch. Who's the next victim, Christy, and where and when?
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0: Now we continue with Crime Does Not Pay, starring John Loder as Professor Carter Forsythe in The Professor Pulls a Switch. The months rolled by. The professor's share of Mio Lanza's hard-earned savings was gone, as was Al Christie's. Other victims had come into the grocery store, the same trick had been worked, and all went away with their brown parcels of newspaper cut to the size of $100 bills, clutched nervously in their hands. Now time was running out. The professor knew this. Al was not very aware of it. Mio Lanza and Anna let their patients wear very thin. The professor and Al were alone in the grocery store one morning.
1: You're doing beautifully, Christie. I'm thinking of opening a branch office upstate, and perhaps you are the man to supervise it for me.
2: Well, thanks, Professor. Tell the truth, I'd be kind of glad to stop selling coffee and spaghetti as a thrust.
3: Hey, Professor, we've been looking for you.
4: Yes, sir. It's 5 months now, and you get no job for my husband.
1: Mrs. Lanza, I said when we first met it might take time.
3: Almost half a year now. Is it too long?
4: Yes.
3: Sure, my money's a stay in the package. We're not sleeping nights. Too much money in the house, and there's no interest like in a bank.
4: Here, we bring a package. We ask for you to take it and find for my husband a job.
2: Getting a little frayed around the edges, isn't it?
1: My friends, I was just this moment explaining to Mr. Christie. I have a most important appointment downtown on your business, Mr. Lanza. So, if you'll excuse me.
2: But, Professor...
1: If you'll all forgive me, I can barely make it now. I'll see you again presently with good news, I trust.
4: You know something? All at once, I don't like this man. Mio, I am very glad now you hold the money yourself.
1: You sure of your friend, Alfred, huh?
2: As sure as I am of myself.
1: All right,
2: good. Then maybe in a few days, did the job, huh?
4: Meantime, we'll put some clean paper on the money so all will be ready. Yes, Alfred?
5: Mio, this is no money. It's just a newspaper.
2: It's not possible. Oh, you must be nuts or something.
5: $5,000. It's so hard to save, and now it's all gone.
2: Alfred! Your friend is a crook.
5: No, it's very wrong here. Who's fighting?
2: The Lanzas think the professor is a crook.
5: Some way, I don't know how, but some way he gets all the money.
2: I remember. I wasn't standing here. His case is full on the package.
5: Oh.
2: He changed the package.
6: Hey, look, I know it's tough, but you can't prove anything.
2: And you. You, my friend, you are in this. I know. You say, too, I must hold the money. You do not want to hold it. Like the professor, you do not. You are a thief, a thief.
6: Leo put on a knife.
2: It's a cheese knife. It's good and sharp. Alfred, you make the one move. With your own knife, I cut you. Quick, Anna. You run for the police.
5: Yes.
2: We arrest my friend Alfred. We find out who is the thief. Who steal money so hard to save?

0: Alfred Christie, you're charged with larceny. How do you plead?
1: Guilty, Your Honor.
0: Have you anything to say before sentence is pronounced?
1: Nothing, Your Honor. I told the district attorney I had nothing to say. I switched the packages, that's all.
0: Very well. I know that it's accepted practice in some cases to allow a prisoner to plead guilty to a lesser charge in order to avoid the time and trouble and expense of a long trial. However, I can think of few crimes more reprehensible than the one to which you've just admitted guilt. Swindling an honest man of his life savings. This in mind, I sentence you to the limit the law allows. 5 to 10 years in state prison. That's all.
2: And what happens to me, Your Honor? And the kids while he's in jail? Why is my husband a victim while a man who was behind him goes free? Why?
0: Is that woman removed?
1: Now, don't, Bertie. You'll only get in trouble.
2: I don't care. They told the book it's you. But what about the professor? Where is he? Why haven't
0: you... Just a moment, madam. Are you Mrs. Christie?
2: I am, Your Honor.
0: Do you know something about this professor that your husband has refused to tell?
2: I know him. Professor Carter Forsythe. With his ways and his smiles. And all the while he's a thief and a maker of thieves.
0: Why, please, control yourself, madam. You can't help your husband by this scene, but you can possibly help the state. I direct that the district attorney and the police question you at once and if possible that your testimony be given to the grand jury. That's all. Take them both away.

0: Ah, good evening, Mrs. Christie. Oh,
1: good evening, Professor Forsythe.
0: May I come in?
1: You are in, Professor.
0: Yes, I seem to be. Are the children asleep?
1: The one I could afford to keep with me is. The other two, relatives of home.
0: I see. I understand your bitterness, Mrs. Christie. It has been my experience, however, that bitterness such as yours is sweetened invariably by the sight and the possession of pieces of green and black paper, such as these.
1: That's a lot of money.
0: Your husband's due share of my enterprise to date.
1: What do you want for that?
0: Why do you interpret my motive so crassly, madam? As I said, this is your husband's share
1: your
0: of my...
1: Your kind doesn't give up that kind of dough just to play square. Let's have it. What do you want?
0: I've learned in my time that memory can be a convenient attribute. Memory has strange lapses at times, and I believe that your memory is due for an exhibition tomorrow before the grand jury.
1: Oh, in other words, you're buying my silence, Professor.
0: Again, madam, you're very blunt. Let us say I am ensuring that certain details, which you hinted at in a certain courtroom during a, to say the least, injudicious outburst, will flee your memory tomorrow morning.
1: Save the talk, Professor. And the money.
0: Surely you will listen to reason, Mrs. Christie. A large sum of reason.
1: You won't get Al out of jail. And I'd like to see you there on visiting days, too. And so would the Lanses and a lot of other decent folks.
0: You're very determined, madam. A pity. A stubborn woman is usually a foolish woman.
1: What do you mean by that crack?
0: It may interest you to know, madam, that I acquired my sobriquet of professor while I was a magician of no little repute.
1: Stay away from
0: that
1: me.
0: That reputation was based principally on my knowledge of sleight of hand. On my very skillful hands, on my very powerful hands,
1: no,
0: Mrs.
1: No,
0: Christie.
1: Wait, don't
0: let us not be noisy and vulgar about this, Mrs. Christie. It's really too bad you were such an emotional woman, Mrs. Christie. The grand jury will miss you, madam.

0: One moment, please. I asked you to wait. Christy.
1: Let me shut the door, Professor.
0: Aren't you out early, Christy?
1: I'm out. Good behavior.
0: In a matter of months, on a sentence of 5 to 10 years? Oh, there must be new rules.
1: Yeah, and maybe I made them.
0: Christy, surely you haven't been foolhardy enough to break jail.
1: Maybe. Maybe a couple other things, too.
0: Interesting. Care to cite any examples?
1: Yeah. Maybe I got told by the folks taking care of my kids that my wife is dead.
0: I heard something to that effect. A pity. A youngish woman, too.
1: Yeah. And a woman who stood for a no-good husband and tried to make him into something decent for a long time. She deserves something better than me or dying the way she did. And maybe she shouldn't be just a name in a police file marked murders unsolved.
0: A long speech for you.
1: Maybe I learned that from you, Professor.
0: Have you suddenly acquired a long tongue, Christy?
1: Maybe I have.
0: Your wife had a long tongue. Too long. Much too long.
1: I figured you were in that deal.
0: No one has anything on me in that case, Christy. No one can even lead to me except you. And the most you could get me is a conviction for grand larceny. However, I have no intention of spending any time in jail.
1: You're gonna fry, Professor.
0: On the contrary, Christy. A respectable householder such as I has every right to protect his premises from an escaped convict such as you. Particularly a thief such as you. Even when the protection involves killing.
1: Put away the knife, Professor. It doesn't go with the act.
0: On the contrary, the climax of my act used to be an exhibition of knife-throwing
2: light. All right, put it down.
0: Down or into Christy here.
2: All right, hold him, Wiener. Sir, I got him, Lieutenant.
0: Let me go. You have no warrant.
3: Quiet him, Wiener.
2: Yes, sir.
3: Okay, dump him in the car, Wiener. The doc can look at his hand down at the station.
2: Check, Lieutenant.
3: You all right, Christy?
1: Yeah. Now I am. But you'd never get here, Lieutenant.
3: Why, we were outside right after you shut the door. Nice work. We've got a good circumstantial case on him for the death of your wife and a clear case of attempted murder where you're concerned. And I've got a hunch, Christy, that the parole board will take early notice of your assistance to the police in this. Now then, before you go back to jail, you want to watch us book the professor for murder?
4: Fine does not pay. John Loder, who was starred as Professor Carter Forsythe in The Professor Pulls a Switch, will be back with you in just a moment.

0: Now here in person is John Loder.
1: There's little use denying that the professor was a very clever fellow. The pity being that his cleverness was warped and twisted into channels that led to evil rather than to good. The moral of his tale is twofold. First, for people like Neo Lanza, who, like so many of us, lend themselves to schemes without thinking because of the pressures we feel in our daily struggle to make a living. Second, for people like the professor, who live by their wits and expect to get away with it as long as they care to. To the first group, we say, watch your step. Think before you leap. To the second group, we reiterate, no matter how clever you may think you are, the day of reckoning will eventually arrive. It happens to be very true that crime does not pay.
0: Thank you, Mr. Loder. 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The events, characters, and names used in the story you've just heard are fictitious. Any similarity is purely coincidental.

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6: 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It's your dinner. It's called Cupboard Love. 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Like it?
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2: If you like high adventure, come with me. 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If you like blood and thunder, come with me.
1: Captain Bart Friday and Skip Turner, flying from French Indochina to Australia, made a forced landing on a tiny island in the South China Sea when their engines conked out. They arrived on this tiny atoll just in time to witness murder. They saw a Cockney sailor creeping through the undergrowth and softly call out the name of a girl, Gracie. Then they heard a rifle shot and saw Cockney fall, an ugly bullet hole in the back of his head. Then they saw a swaggering Spanish pirate, his head tied up in a bandana, come out of hiding and bend over his victim, quite pleased with himself. All this on an island which was supposedly uninhabited. And what of this girl, Gracie, Captain Friday?
2: Gracie was one of four persons washed ashore in a hurricane when a private yacht wrecked itself on the outer reef of the island. She's an English Cockney girl and was lady's maid aboard the yacht. Washed up on the beach with her was the captain and two sailors, Spanish Manuel, alias the pirate, and Cockney. The captain was murdered 2 days after the landing, and we saw Cockney finished off this afternoon. And now Manuel had Gracie all to himself, or so he thought. But that was before our engines went bad and we came down on the beach.
3: It didn't take us no time to tune up the engines again once we set out on the sand.
2: Yeah, Skip, go ahead. Tell him.
3: Well, matter of fact, if it wasn't that we insisted on getting Gracie out of the pirate's clutches and taking her along with us, we'd have been off Shipwreck Island and on our way to Australia by this time.
2: But Gracie's afraid of men. All men. So she wouldn't trust us.
3: Yeah. So we had to wait till it was dark and catch her unawares and tie her up. Man, did she ever put up a fight.
1: Yes, Gracie put up a fight. And then things got complicated all of a sudden. Captain Friday and Skip were taking Gracie from the plateau down to the plain where it rested on the sand. Captain Friday in front, Skip bringing up the rear. Then suddenly, Skip wasn't there anymore. Instead of Skip, there was Manuel, the pirate, lurking just out of range in the darkness. And he had Skip prisoner. He offered to make a deal.
4: You will turn over to me the girl Gracie, and I will turn over to you your friend Skip Turner.
2: No.
4: But this is fair thing to ask. You better do it, because if you do not, I will cut your friend Skip Turner's throat from ear to ear. And that will not be happy time for your friend Skip Turner.
1: And it was while Captain Friday stood in the midst of this quandary, trying to make up his mind whether to sacrifice the girl, Gracie, or his sidekick, Skip, or whether maybe there wasn't another way out, that Belshazzar, the parrot, began to squawk in the distance.
5: Advance to be recognized. 1, 2, 3, halt. Here, Gracie.
6: You hear that? Belshazzar warning me.
2: What do you mean, warning you?
6: Someone's prowling in the dark about my cave up there in the jungle.
5: Here, Gracie.
6: You hear that? Somebody's up there.
2: Manuel.
4: See, I am here.
2: You still got Skip Turner?
4: Oh, see, he is tied to a tree. I bang him on the head and he is unconscious. What is the matter with the parrot?
2: Gracie says somebody's prowling in the dark near her cave.
4: Oh, but that cannot be. We are all here.
6: I don't care if we are all here. When Bill Shazza calls to me like that, it means somebody's prowling close
5: by. Yo-ho! 15 men in a dead man's chest. Here, Gracie.
6: You hear that? He's gone back into the cave to hide. He always hides when strangers come near.
2: Doesn't make sense, Gracie. You and I and Skip and Manuel are the only living people on the island.
6: I don't care nothing about that. I know what I know, and when Belshazzar warns me, it means something.
2: It's crazy. Unless Manuel is lying to me about having Skip a prisoner. Hey, Manuel, are you lying to me?
4: But why should I lie to you?
2: What I want to know is, if you have Skip Turner tied up, then who's up prowling around Gracie's cave?
4: That is what I wonder also, senor.
6: Well, there's somebody up there.
4: If there is anyone prowling this night, then it must be the ghosts of the captain or the sailor, Cockney.
2: Your conscience bothering you?
4: Senor, that is something I pride myself on. I have no conscience.
2: And there's something I pride myself on. I don't believe in ghosts.
4: Senor, you do not know what you are saying.
2: Well, ghosts or no ghosts, I'm in favor of getting off this island as fast as possible. And I'm making you a proposition, Manuel.
4: Si, I am listening.
2: There's room in the plane for four of us. You throw in with Skip and Gracie and me. We'll take you off the island and get you out of this place.
4: Oh, no, senor. And turn me over to the police for murder.
2: I guarantee we won't. You release Skip and come along, and we'll make a special landing any place you say. On some other island or on the mainland, just as you choose.
4: You guarantee this thing, Captain Friday?
2: Word of honor. We'll give you every break.
4: That is good enough for Manuel, senor.
6: You better be careful.
2: What do you mean?
6: If you trust Manuel one inch, you're a bigger fool than I thought you were.
4: Senor, I am waiting. I have got Skip Turner loose from the tree where I have tied him.
2: If he tried the double cross, that's his hard luck. Come on.
4: Ah, here you come. I thought perhaps you had thought better of your bargain.
2: I don't make a deal I'm not prepared to keep.
4: Oh, the senorita.
6: Turn that flashlight out of my face. And I warn you, Manuel, one move out of you and I'll shoot you without blinking a blooming eyelash.
4: Captain Friday let you carry a gun? I thought you was his prisoner.
6: I am not his prisoner. As you can very well see, my hands are released and he has returned my gun.
4: Ah, I see. So, I can see that.
6: Go turn that blinking torch out of my face.
2: Turn the flashlight over this way, Manuel, so I can get a better look at Skip.
4: See? But I did not hit him too hard. He should not be unconscious all this time.
2: Well, he still is. You're going to have to help me carry him down to the beach.
6: Captain Friday, I don't trust Manuel.
2: Oh. What was that? Did you hit Gracie in the dark?
4: Do not move, Captain Friday. Do not move a muscle because you are outlined in the moonlight. And I will kill you if you do. Me, you cannot see. I am in the shadow.
2: Then you did strike down Gracie.
4: See, you should not have given back her gun. A senorita is a dangerous animal with a gun.
2: What's the idea? What's this all about?
4: Senor, you did not think for one minute I would toss myself in your hands.
2: If you don't know the truth when you hear it...
4: No, I trust no man. There is no such thing as truth.
2: Well, the worse for you, then.
4: No, senor. The worse for you and for your friend, Skip Turner.
2: Maybe.
4: Si. For now I have you where I want you. It is so simple to do what is necessary.
2: We offer you rescue and freedom. In return, you offer us death.
4: See, it is so.
2: Why? You take such pleasure in killing your fellow men?
4: No, it is not that.
2: And for the love of Pete, what is it?
4: With you and Skip Turner gone, then Gracie and I will have this island all to ourselves.
2: Yeah?
4: See.
2: What about that somebody or something that's prowling up around Gracie's cave?
4: That I do not believe.
2: But you said yourself...
4: See? When I am making big deal with you, I say one thing. When you are in my power, I say something else.
2: That's great.
4: No. I do not think there is anyone on this island except the four of us. And in 10 minutes, there will be only the two of us. The senorita and I.
2: Okay, Manuel. But Gracie swears the parrot always acts the way it did when there's prowlers.
4: Oh, senor, a parrot can make a mistake. Human beings make the mistake. Why should not a parrot be allowed a mistake also?
2: I think you're crazy.
4: What difference does it make? Crazy or not crazy, you will be just as dead.
2: Okay. Shoot and get it over with.
4: Senor, you prefer to be shot in the front or in the back?
2: What difference does it make?
4: I do not know. Some people have...
2: Shoot it and get it over with.
4: Si, senor. I do not wish to keep the senor in suspense. But don't worry. It will be over quickly. Right in the heart, senor. It will be over quickly. 1, 2...
2: Manuel! Where's that flashlight?
3: Here it is, Captain.
2: Skip, you're conscious?
3: Well, I think so. Here's the flashlight you was looking for.
2: Dead as a mackerel. That was a good shot from where you were lying, Skip.
3: Hey, I didn't kill him.
2: You didn't?
3: Heck, fine, no. I thought you pulled a fast one.
2: He was right on me. I couldn't move a muscle. Hey, where's Gracie?
3: Hey, maybe she come too and crawl around.
2: No, here she is. Still knocked out.
3: Well, you didn't kill him. Gracie didn't kill him, and I didn't kill him. And who the heck did?
2: Looks like Gracie was right.
3: Huh? About what?
2: There's somebody else on the island.
3: Hey, she knew it all the time?
2: Well, you were knocked out. The parrot Bell Shazzer began acting up. Ricky said he always did it when somebody was prowling around her cave.
3: Yeah, but I thought there was only you and Gracie and the pirate and me.
2: Well, looks like reinforcements have landed.
3: Reinforcements for who?
2: Looks like our side.
3: Hey, it does at that. Mowing down Banwell here just as he was about to make cat meat out of you. What you think we ought to do now?
2: Well, we can either pick up Gracie and hit for the beach, get the plane in the air, or we can go back up to Gracie's cave and try to thank our rescuer.
3: Yeah, it'd be kind of a dirty trick to just run off and leave a guy behind who saved your life.
2: You feel that way, do you?
3: Why, sure. How about you?
2: The same.
3: Well, then, we're heading back up through the jungle to Gracie's cave, huh?
2: We are. You want to carry Gracie, or...
3: Of course I want to carry Gracie. I ain't had a gal's head resting on my shoulder.
6: And you ain't going to begin now.
3: Hey.
2: Gracie, are you all right?
6: Oh, I've got a headache big enough for everybody.
3: Well, then, naturally, I'll carry
6: you. You'll do no such thing. I got me 2 feet. As long as I have, I'll walk on them.
2: Here, let me help you up.
6: Ooh, what hit me?
3: Manuel, the pirate did.
6: Oh, that double-crossing...
2: Here, pick her up, Skip. She's not able to walk.
3: You bet you. Up you come.
6: Here now.
3: Now, just take it easy, Gracie. You don't feel like wrestling.
6: Oh, I don't at that.
2: Come on.
6: Oh, I'm dizzy as a bumblebee. I told you not to trust Manuel. What did you escape?
2: Escape my eye. He's dead.
6: Dead? Manuel's dead?
3: As a stinking fish.
6: Yeah, where are you taking me?
3: Back to your cave in the jungles.
6: But I thought you were taking me on the airplane.
2: That'll come later.

0: Back to your cave in the jungles.
1: But I thought you were taking me on the airplane.
0: That'll come later, when we discover who killed Manuel.
1: Who killed... But didn't you do it?
0: Nope.
1: It Skip didn't?
2: Not me. Hey, your hair smells good.
1: Never mind my hair. What I want to know is who killed Manuel. Well,
0: whoever it was prowling around your cave earlier.
1: Well, Shaza, the parrot warned me. Didn't I tell you?
0: Yeah, but who is he?
1: I don't know.
2: Well, whoever he is a good shot. Got Manuel right through the heart.
1: But why are you going back to my cave?
2: To say thank you to the mystery man.
1: And get a bullet through your own heart?
0: Yeah?
1: That's what you two are heading for. A bullet through your heart.
3: This tiny, isolated atoll in the midst of the South China Sea should be called Dead Men's Island instead of Shipwreck Island. The captain of the yacht is dead, Cockney is dead, and now Manuel the pirate is dead. And somewhere abroad on this 2x4 coral strand is a phantom figure, moving in stealth and in darkness. Who is it? That's why Captain Friday and Skip insist on returning to Gracie's cave. They want to know, and they're returning against Gracie's vehement protests.
1: You're doing yourself an arm coming back like this. You're doing yourself an arm and you'll get no thanks for it.
2: Oh, don't you get it, Gracie? Somebody done us a good deed. Shot the pirate and saved our lives. Well, you can't just up and fly away from a deserted island and leave a friend behind.
1: He ain't no friend of yours.
0: What did you say, Gracie?
1: I said he ain't no friend of yours, and you'll save yourself a heap of trouble if you go away from this island.
0: Now, just a minute. Now, let's get to the bottom of this.
1: Bottom of what?
0: Who isn't a friend of ours?
1: Whoever shot Manuel. He'll do the same by you.
0: You say that as though you know what you're talking about.
1: Of course I know what I'm talking about. Of course I know.
0: And this phantom person isn't a phantom at all. I mean, as far as you're concerned.
1: I never said that.
2: You the same said it.
1: I never did.
2: Why, sure you did.
0: Hold it, Skip.
2: You.
0: Now, look, Gracie. There is somebody on this island you know about, isn't there? There's been somebody on the island all the time. Somebody from the wrecked yacht.
1: That's a lie.
0: Is it?
1: You heard me say so.
0: But I don't believe you.
1: I was washed ashore in the storm. The captain was washed ashore, and so was Cockney and Manuel.
0: And that's all?
1: And that's all. Well, except for Belshazzar, my friend the parrot.
0: Okay, come on.
2: Yeah.
1: Now, just a minute.
0: Take her arm, Skip.
2: Yeah, come on, Gracie.
1: Don't take hold of me. Don't drop me up.
2: Hey, what you scared about?
1: If you know what's good for you, don't lay an hand on me.
2: I don't get this. Do you, Cap?
0: No, but I'm beginning to get ideas.
1: Look, I'm telling you for your own good. You treated me like a pair of gents, and I don't want to see you get hurt.
0: What's that mean?
1: The cave where I've been living for the last 6 months is just up ahead. I can't keep you from going there, but if you do, you won't leave this island alive.
2: Hey, now you got my appetite all whetted up.
1: Don't be a fool. Go away while you can. Go down to the beach and get in your plane before it's too late.
0: Will you come with us?
1: I can't. I can't. Don't you understand? Even if I wanted to, I wouldn't be allowed.
0: What's to prevent you?
1: How can you stand there arguing with a girl when your very lives are in danger?
2: Hey, look, Gracie, you don't think we'd go off and leave a pretty gal in trouble?
1: I'll be no trouble.
0: I agree with you. No use arguing. Come on.
1: Oh, you fools. You're a pair of fools.
0: That's the mouth of the cave right up ahead, isn't it?
1: Yes, that's it.
2: You don't need to be so unhappy, Gracie. Captain Friday and I can take care of ourselves.
0: Hey! Run for it. The mouth of the cave.
1: Oh.
0: Inside. That's it.
2: Made it. Made it all right. Hey, that rifle bullet went by my ear like a bumblebee in a fruit jar.
1: Well, now, maybe you believe me.
2: About what?
1: That you're dead men.
2: Hey, I don't feel dead.
1: Well, you are. Dead men. Both of you.
0: Gracie.
1: Well?
0: Where's Belshazzar?
1: With the parrot?
0: Yes, the parrot. Where is he?
1: Well, how should I know? About somewhere, I suppose.
0: But you said he always squawked when strangers came near the cave. We're strangers. Why didn't he squawk?
1: He's a temperamental parrot.
0: And you also said he hid himself at the back of the cave here when strangers got too near.
1: And so he does.
0: Well, let's get him. I'd like a look at him.
1: Well, maybe he ain't there. Maybe he's out in the jungle.
0: Why would he be out there?
1: Well, Beth Charles has been making eyes at a cockatoo out in the jungle lately. He's probably out there sitting with her in the moonlight.
0: In other words, Gracie, there is no parrot.
2: Hey, Chief.
1: You heard him with your own ears, didn't you?
0: I heard something you say was a parrot.
2: Sounded like a parrot to me, Captain.
0: Maybe. Maybe it sounded like a human being trying to sound like a parrot.
1: That's a lie.
0: Okay. Get Belshazzar the parrot and prove it to me.
1: If Manuel or Cockney or the captain was alive, they'd tell you there was

0: knew a parrot. Belshazzar belonged to the galley cook on the yacht. Everybody on the yacht knew about Belshazzar. It was the life of the party he was before the shipwreck.
1: How did you happen to get him after the wreck?
0: I found him washed ashore. His feather was wet and he was shivering like a leaf. I picked him up in my arms and dried him and brought him to my cave here. He was that grateful he wouldn't leave me afterwards.
1: Why don't we go to the back of the cave and have a look? He might be there.
0: Why is Sir Alphard interested in a parrot?
1: Do you mind coming back with me?
0: It's the only thing that'll make you happy.
1: Skip, you stay here. Watch the entrance.
2: While you and Gracie look for Belshazzar, huh?
1: Yeah. Keep an eye open. I don't want anyone sneaking in behind us while we're back there.
2: Check.
1: Shall we go, Gracie?
3: I've given you all the warning I'm going to. From now on, you'll just have to do the best that you can.
2: Just listen at her. As though me and Captain Friday could... Hey. Hey, out there, outside the cave. No use giving me that silent treatment. I seen your shadow when you moved behind that tree yonder.
4: Then you have seen the shadow of your own doom, which is close upon you.
2: Hey, a doggone Oriental.
4: Oriental is a general term which covers many races and creeds and facial and mental characteristics.
2: You sound like a dad-brain professor.
4: I am a student by avocation. My profession is a culinary art practiced aboard sea-going vessels.
2: In other words, you're a sea cook by trade.
4: If you wish.
2: Hey, then you must be the cook aboard the yacht that Gracie was telling us about.
4: The girl tell you about me?
2: Yeah, that she was the owner of the parrot, Belshazzar, on the yacht.
4: Oh, what else did he say?
2: Well, that's all. Hey, look at what you're hiding out on us for. We owe you a lot for shooting a parrot at a kind of a critical time in our lives. Come on out and shake hands with a man that wants to thank you.
4: Do not be a fool.
2: Huh? What's that mean?
4: I did not kill Manuel to save you. I killed him because he struck the girl.
2: Oh, yeah, I see what you mean. Oh, so that's what Gracie meant when she warned us not to grab a hold of her or rough her up. You was watching us, huh?
4: I was watching.
2: Well, what the heck you want to kill us for? If you've been watching, you know doggone well we don't mean Gracie no harm.
4: You are trying to take her from this island.
2: Well, sure, but we'll take you, too. We'll be glad to take you.
4: No.
2: What you mean, no? You don't want to stay here forever, do you?
4: With the girl? Yes.
2: Hey, look, you mean you'd be willing to spend the rest of your life out here, isolated from the rest of the world, if we'll just go away and leave you and Gracie alone?
4: It would be a pleasure. It would be something beyond words to express.
2: I'm afraid I'd get kind of tired of even Salome and the Queen of Sheba rolled into one after 6 months or a year.
4: That is the Western mind. The poetic mind of the East knows how to make happiness last forever.
2: And so you're going to kill Captain Friday and me so you and Gracie can have everlasting happiness, huh?
4: It is so written.
2: Well, somebody wrote wrong, brother, and he better dig himself up an eraser and rub it out.
4: That is foolish, childish talk.
2: And besides, what about Gracie? What does she say about all this?
4: Woman is musical instrument ready to respond to those who know how to play upon her. A woman is happy anywhere if placed in the hands of one who is a master of such matters. Just as a violin plays as sweetly in a drawing room or in the darkness of a cold cellar, if it is in a master's hands.
2: Well, that's quite a speech, Professor. But I'd still like to know what Gracie would say with her own lips.
4: Where is she?
2: She and Captain Friday are at the back of the cave looking for the parrot.
4: Parrot? There is no parrot.
2: Huh? But Gracie said you had one on the ship.
4: On the yacht, yes. But Belshazzar was drowned. It was I who imitated the parrot.
2: But what for?
4: To protect Gracie from the Cockney and Manuel. I watched him in the jungle, and whenever they decided to try to catch Gracie, I would cry out like the parrot used to do on the yacht. Thus, she was able to hide in the jungle.
2: Well, just the same, Captain Friday and Gracie are in the back of the cave looking for the parrot Belshazzar, and I wish they'd get back here.
0: It's just as I told you, Belshazzar's out in the moonlight with the cockatoo.
1: Gracie, did anyone ever tell you you couldn't lie worth a plug nickel?
3: Is that any way to talk to a girl?
1: Look here in the back of the cave. Where did these sea chests come from?
3: Sea chests?
1: Yes, you know what a sea chest is, don't you? Look, 3, 4, 5 of them.
3: They came off the wrecked yacht. They were washed up on the beach at night.
1: I suppose you put them on your back and lugged them up here to the cave.
3: And supposing I did? I'm a strong girl.
1: Baloney. What's in them?
3: Food supplies.
1: 150 pounds apiece.
3: I know that.
1: And you know as well as I do that the Phantom who killed Manuel carried these up here. You and whoever he is have been working some kind of deal together.
3: That's not true. Not a blinking word of it is true.
1: gun battle. Skip's in trouble. Come on.
0: I heard someone scream.
1: I'll say you did. Skip! Skip, are you all right?
5: Hi, Chap. Come see what I got.
1: You hear that?
0: Oh, what has he done? What has he done?
5: Yeah, I am. Hey, did you hear that gun battle? Boy, it was hot and heavy for a minute.
0: What have you done? What have you done?
5: Come on out here and I'll show you. Here's your Belshazzar, the parrot, dead on a mackerel.
0: Chad. Chad, what have they done?
1: What happened, Skip? Who is he?
5: This guy was a cook on the yacht. He's the one who's been imitating the parrot.
1: He told you that?
5: Sure, told me all about it. And then he sneaked in and tried to kill me. Almost did, too, but I got a couple of shots in where they did a job.
1: Come on, Gracie, get up on your feet.
0: It's cruel. Cruel, that's what it is.
1: Up you come. Were you in love with him?
0: No. But he was the best friend a girl ever had. I found him washed up on the beach after the storm. I took care of him.
5: He was in love with you?
0: I don't believe it. He was just grateful for the way I saved him.
5: He was in love. He wanted to keep just you and him on this island forever.
0: He was devoted. He protected me from the other men. He never tried to take advantage of me because I was a girl.
1: Sounds like a decent gent.
0: And all because I nursed him back when he nearly drowned on the beach.
5: Well, he was out to get Captain Friday and me. He said so.
0: I told you that. That's why I wanted you to go away without me.
5: Hey, you wanted to stay here forever with him?
0: No, but I didn't want him killed either. And I didn't want either of you killed.
1: Well, anyway, we can give him a decent burial.
5: Yeah. Dig a grave, and then let's get off his crazy place.
1: You got your belt fastened, Gracie?
0: It's fastened.
1: Shut the door and lock it, Skip.
5: Door secure. Turn him over, Captain.
1: Okay, here goes.
5: How they acting, Chief?
1: Purring like a tiger cat.
5: Well, then, let's go.
1: Hang on, Gracie.
3: I am, with every bit of me.
5: All aboard for Australia, Honolulu, and San Francisco. Give her the gun, Captain.

0: are.
1: Are we up in the air?
0: Relax, Gracie. You can open your eyes now. She held her breath and gritted her teeth and kept her eyes shut all during the takeoff.
1: Well, a girl never knows what might happen to her up in an airplane.
0: Hey, y'all, look at down there. There goes Shipwreck Island.
1: Oh, it wasn't such a bad place. Not bad at all. It's just that men can't keep from killing each other when a girl's around.

And that is what happened to the girl on Shipwreck Island. From Australia, Captain Friday and Skip return to San Francisco. And when you next hear from them, they will undoubtedly be up to their necks in high adventure, intrigue, and more blood and thunder. 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

0: Recently, we interviewed motorists who listened to Calling All Cars to learn why they were first attracted to Rio Grande cracked gasoline. Some typical answers.
1: I am a salesman. I drive 25,000 miles a year. I started using Rio Grande cracked gasoline because it is the first choice among police officers. They drive harder, faster, and farther in a year than I do. They ought to know their gasoline, and they do. Oh, I get police car performance all right from Rio Grande cracked.
2: We all listened to Calling All Cars at our house. One night when you explained about the Sinclair cracking process, you said coffee beans have to be cracked or ground to release their full flavor. And so we crack gasoline to release its full power. Now, that sounded reasonable, and although they say women don't reason, that's what made me a Rio Grande customer.
3: That long list of cities and counties using Rio Grande cracked gasoline is what got me started. I don't remember any other oil company pointing to a record like that. I've never had a reason to change from Rio Grande cracked. I find it better than any other gasoline I've ever used.
0: The Rio Grande list of city and county users is indeed a convincing one. Los Angeles, Oakland, Berkeley, Marysville, Fresno, Santa Barbara, Pasadena, Monterey Park, Linwood, San Diego, Las Vegas, Phoenix, Santa Barbara County, San Diego County, Orange County, Maricopa County, Coconino County, and many, many other cities and counties. The list is twice as long as it was last year. And now we add the name of Glendora, delightful city of the Citrus Belt, tucked in between the foothills and the San Gabriel Valley. Rio Grande is proud to serve Glendora with police car performance. Join these intelligent buyers of gasoline, those to whom gasoline means most. From now on, in your own car, get police car performance. Once again, we present Sheriff Eugene Biscalews of Los Angeles County. Sheriff Biscalews.
4: Thank you. Good evening. Over a period of the last 3.5 years, we have had many stories broadcast over Calling All Cars. And in most of these, we have attempted to show in a small way how the sheriff's office functions when it goes about bringing a criminal to justice. Tonight, however, our story is a little different. We're going to probe a little deeper than we usually do, attempt to show how crimes are born. This evening's story can't hope to illustrate the hundreds of different reasons for crime, but it does show clearly one phase of it. If people could only realize that just as there are doctors for the ills of the skin, the bones, there are also doctors for the mind. That worry allowed to torture a mind too long becomes a disease that should be treated as any common ailment. From a cold on, there would be a great deal less crime of the type found tonight.
0: Ladies and gentlemen, tonight we welcome as guest artist on Calling All Cars, Mr. Russell Gleason, who has just completed the motion picture Big Business for 20th Century Fox. In tonight's drama, he will play the part of Charlie Johnson. Monrovia. 9:02 on the morning of April 15th, 1934. The scene. A man and a woman. Standing, facing each other, staring into one another's eyes, saying nothing, only breathing, breathing heavily.

0: You have a phone?
1: Why, yes.
0: May I use it, please?
1: Yes. Come in here.
0: Thank you.
2: Something I can tend to, Edward. I heard the door. Oh.
0: Give me the police station, please.
2: Police?
0: Hello? Will you send an ambulance and some officers to 741 Orange Street, please? There's been a shooting here. Would it be all right if I stayed here for a moment?
2: Why, yes. Of course.
0: And I wouldn't go in there just yet. It isn't a very pretty sight. She's lying there on the floor. And there's blood all over.
3: And a short time later, confronted by Officer Phillips of the Monrovia Police Department, a dazed young man leads the way back up a flight of stairs, points at the figure of a young woman lying in a pool of blood on the floor.
0: There she is.
4: Well, who did it?
0: Who did it? Oh, I thought you'd you. I did.
4: You did? Why?
0: What difference does that make? I did it. Isn't that enough?
4: Who reported this?
0: I did.
4: You shot her and then you phoned for the police?
0: Yes.
4: And you haven't got any reason why you did it?
0: I had reason enough, I guess, only it takes too long to tell. Well, come on. What are we waiting for? Let's go.
3: And at the police station, the strange young man proves willing enough to talk about anything but why he did it. A report from the hospital brings the news that his victim, suffering from 3 bullet wounds in the head, abdomen, and groin, is dying. That there is no chance of her living more than a few hours. With this report, Officer Phillips decides to make an emergency report to the sheriff's office in Los Angeles. And accordingly, Deputy Sheriff Penfraise hurries to Monrovia, checks with officials.
4: You know, the thing that gets me in this is this fellow's attitude. He seems to be all gone inside, beaten by something.
5: Yeah, have you any physical evidence, the gun or anything else?
4: Yeah, I found the gun lying near the girl. And I've got all the empty cartridge cases and one leaden slug. And the other two are still in the girl. Now, come in.
6: Here's that fellow who knew the victim, Lieutenant. We picked him up at his home.
4: Oh, good. Come on in.
6: In here, sir.
7: Thanks.
4: You're Steve Wilson, is that right?
7: Yes, sir.
4: Well, this is Deputy Penfraise from Los Angeles. He's come up to investigate this.
7: Glad to know you.
4: All right. Young Johnston told us you knew him, but you also knew the girl who was shot tonight. That right, Mr. Wilson?
7: Yes, I knew Marge.
4: You knew she was shot a little while ago, huh?
7: Well, that's what the officer who brought me here told me. It's sort of hard to believe. I saw her last night.
5: Where?
7: At her apartment. Charlie came in, and I figured they wanted to talk, so I left. I wish to God I'd known what he was going to do. I'd have kept him from doing it or something.
5: Wilson, this Johnson kid seems to have something on his mind that he won't tell us. Have you any idea what it might be?
7: Well, yes and no. I know if I'd done what he did, I'd have plenty on my mind, too, but aside from the fact that he's pretty much of a louse, I don't know.
5: So you were pretty interested in this Marge girl, weren't you?
7: That's right. I was.
5: How about Johnson?
7: Listen, if I have to tell you all about it, I will, but I wish you'd get it out of him if you can. I'm liable to say things that, well, might make it tough on him. Naturally, the way I feel right now, I can't feel anything but hate for him.
5: All right, Wilson, I understand. I'm going to have a little talk with Johnson, and maybe he'll feel more like talking now. However, if he doesn't, will you be willing to tell us what you know?
7: Sure.
5: All right, then suppose you go back wherever you were and take it easy. We got in touch with you.
7: Okay. And thanks. I guess I'm a little upset by all this.
5: All right, you go home and get some rest.
7: Okay, thanks.
5: Well, you're sort of all broken up about it, eh, Phillips?
4: Yeah, it's too bad.
5: Well, people are like that. Suppose we go in and see how this Johnson lad feels now. I'll have to take him back to the city tonight and book him in the county jail.
4: Yeah, all right. He's sitting in the captain's office, looking at the floor last time I saw him.
5: All right, let's go in and see him.
4: Well, Johnston, this is the deputy sheriff from Los Angeles. He wants to talk to you.
0: Sure. Everybody wants to talk to me. Everybody wants to ask a million questions. For what reason? You have my statement that I shot her. Isn't that enough?
5: No, not quite, Johnson. We'd like to know why you did it. Now, what made you deliberately shoot a girl that you claim to have been crazy about? Are you insane?
0: Insane? Sure. If you could call what I've been going through insanity. Only, I didn't mean to shoot her. I was going to kill myself, and then I suddenly saw her there, and I... Oh, what difference does it make? What good... Now, what I say? I'm sick.
5: Now, look, kid, come on. Take a hold of yourself and try to understand something. Sooner or later, you're going to be trying for murder.
0: Murder?
5: Yeah, the girl you shot is dying. She hasn't a chance in the world to live, according to the doctor.
0: Then why don't you take me out of here and finish it off? Strap me in the chair. Drop me through a trap with a rope around my neck. Anything. Why keep playing with me?
5: Well, because we want to know why you did it, Charlie.
0: You want to know why I did it? You want to know? You suppose I don't?
5: All right, then, let's hear all about it, and maybe you can get it straight in your own mind.
0: Right. Only it's going to take a lot of time. A lot of talking to tell you about it.
5: All right, we're willing to listen, Charlie. Now go ahead.
0: Okay. You see, the trouble was that I was nuts about it. You know how it is? You meet someone and you fall for him, and you begin figuring maybe you're really in love. That's what happened to me. I met her through a friend of mine one night at a party. There was a lot of people there fooling around and tossing down a few drinks, and this friend of mine introduced us. We were standing in the kitchen building a drink.
8: Hey, where do you think you're going? I didn't say you could have her. Just wanted to introduce you to each other.
0: Be back in a minute, Freddy. You work on that drink you've got in your hand, you'll feel better.
8: That's what you think.
0: How long have you been marooned with that laughing hyena?
2: I lost count after the first 50 years.
0: Look, I got a swell idea. How's about you and me sneaking out and driving somewhere? We could go out the back door here. Nobody'd be the wiser.
2: Do you think Freddy'd be sore?
0: I don't think Freddy's going to know whether he's standing or sitting after about one more of those drinks he's down. Come on, let's be different.
2: Well, why not? After all, wasn't it somebody named Columbus who took a chance?
0: That's the spirit. Here, out this way. And if you're a nice little girl, I'll order a moon just for you to play with.
3: And as Penn Fraze and Phillips listen, Deputy Lynch, stenographer, makes a silent record of Charles Johnston's budding romance with Marge. For several weeks, the infatuation grows, and then shortly before Christmas, Charles picks her up one night, drives to a secluded spot where he parks his car, turns off the lights.
2: Well, why this? I thought we were going to a party somewhere.
0: Listen, Marge, you and I have been running around together for weeks now. So far, we've had a swell time, kidding and all that. But I can't kid anymore. I'm nuts about you.
2: Charlie.
0: Now, wait a minute. I know you think a lot of screwy ideas about marriage and love and all that, but you're all wrong. I'm crazy about you, Marge. I want you to marry me.
2: But, well, how are we going to get married when you haven't even got a job?
0: I'll get one. It's a cinch for me if you'll say you'll marry me. How about it?
2: Well, I...
0: Look, I got a ring here. I want you to have it.
2: Well, Charlie, you don't give me any time to think.
0: You like me, don't you?
2: Yes, I like you.
0: And I'm nuts about you. Come on, tell me.
2: Well...
0: Yes. Please.
2: Well, all right, Charlie. I'll wear your ring.
0: And I'll have a job inside of 24 hours. You wait. I'll show you that I can get places. With you, I can hit the top.
3: But saying it proves easier than actually doing it. And weeks go by in which Charlie makes no progress. Weeks also in which Charlie's attitude towards Marge changes, becomes bitter, mean. And Marge, what of her?
2: Honestly, Steve, I don't know what to do about Charlie. He's so jealous he won't let me do anything.
4: Well, why don't you shake him, Marge? Tell him to lay off.
2: Oh, I don't know, Steve. Maybe it's because I feel a little sorry for him. He's so sort of young about everything. Still, he's not young. Oh, I don't know what to do.
4: Is he coming over tonight?
2: Oh, yes, he wouldn't miss.
4: Well, why don't you tell him how you feel? You can't just go on fighting all the time.
2: I know that's what I ought to do, only I...
4: Only you feel sorry for him and you can't bear to hurt him. Isn't that it?
2: I guess so.
4: Well, then don't be silly. Talk to him tonight and finish it. Get it settled once and for all.
2: I don't know whether I can get the nerve to do it or not, but I'll try. I know that's what I want.
4: And that's what I want, too. You know that.
2: I'll try, Steve. I'll try my very hardest.
0: Hello, baby.
2: Oh, it's you, Charlie. Come in.
0: Wait a minute. What did you mean by that crack? It's you, Charlie. Who did you think it might be?
2: Oh, please. Come inside, Charlie. I don't want people to hear us out here.
0: What did you mean by that crack?
2: Nothing, really.
4: Okay. I'll come in.
2: I'll be back in a minute, as soon as I finish my makeup.
9: Yeah, sure. Only haven't you forgotten something?
2: Forgotten something?
9: Yeah. Or don't you kiss me anymore.
2: Oh, why, sure. I guess I did forget, Charlie. I will, as soon as I come back.
9: Say, what's all this about?
2: All what?
9: All this funny talk. You got something on your mind.
2: No, I haven't. Honestly.
9: Come on, baby. You can't kid me. What's up?
2: Nothing.
9: I said, what's up?
2: And I said nothing.
9: Oh, I'm gonna get tough about it, huh? Okay. Only I don't like it.
2: Charlie, I'm going to tell you something. I have got something on my mind. A whole lot of things. I've been afraid to say them before, but now I'm going to.
9: Go ahead. I'm listening.
2: I've stood a lot from you lately, Charlie. A lot more than I had any reason to, and I'm not going to take it anymore.
9: What do you mean by that?
2: Well, just what I said. I'm through. I am breaking everything off.
9: Hey, wait a minute. Who have you been talking to?
2: No one.
9: Yes, you have. I can tell. Who's been filling you with a lot of talk, turning it against me?
2: No one.
9: No?
2: No.
9: Look at me, baby.
2: All right.
9: You're lying in your teeth, and you know it.
2: I'm not lying, and I'm not going to listen to any more from you. Now get out of here and stay out.
9: You don't really mean that.
2: Oh, yes, I do. Get out.
9: Why, you little tramp. Okay, I'll get out. But before I do, let me give you a little warning. I told you once I was in love with you. I'm telling you the same thing now. And I'm going even further than that. I'll get out, and I'll stay until you want me back. But if I catch you playing around with anyone else, it'll be tough for you and for him, too. Understand?
2: Perfectly. Now, will you get out?
9: Kiss me first.
2: Charlie!
9: I said kiss me!
2: Don't touch me! Don't!
9: There. Now I'll go.

0: Hurt, furious, and frightened by Charlie's actions, Marge spends a night in restless, tormented thought. Conflicting emotions sweep across her mind in a panorama of events. One thing she is sure of, the need to get rid of him. But early the next morning, Charlie returns. At first, he's apologetic. Then, as Marge relaxes from her fear that he will cause a scene, he begins playing on her sympathies, crawling, begging for forgiveness. And at last, when he leaves, her mind is again in a turmoil. Pity for him, fighting with common sense that warns her to be careful. And later that day, with Steve...
1: Listen, you're getting in deeper and deeper with this thing. Don't you realize that all this crawling was a trick?
2: Oh, but Steve, he says he's really in love with me, and... Oh, I can't bear to see the hurt look that comes in his eyes. It's like a dog that's been kicked by someone it loves.
1: All right, only I'm warning you, Marge. He's rotten clear through. I can tell. And as long as you stay messed up with him, it's going to be the same thing right along. You're miserable all the time.
2: I know it, Steve. And I appreciate you trying to help me, but somehow I've just got to work it out my way. I can't just dismiss him.
1: You know how I feel about you?
2: Yes.
1: You know what it means to me, you're worrying about this?
2: Oh, of course I do, Steve. And I will settle it when I see him tonight.
1: Okay.
2: And, Steve, I want you to know that I don't love Charlie. I haven't for months.
1: Thanks. That helps no end. Well, now, how's about our talking about something pleasant for a change, such as the weather, spring in the air?
0: So for several hours, Marge breathes without fear, laughs at Steve's nonsense, forgets the past, the future, everything except the present, and Steve. For the first time in weeks, she seems to live again, is able to smile without trying, and then, that night, in marked contrast, with Charlie in a small night spot.
3: You want a drink, Marge?
2: No, thanks, Charlie. I don't think so.
3: Why not?
2: Why, I don't know. Just don't, that's all.
3: Mind if I have one?
2: Of course not.
3: Oh, that's nice of you.
4: Waiter! One of these, two scotch and sodas?
3: No, just one, waiter.
4: Huh?
3: I'm soloing tonight. My friend is on her dignity.
4: Okay, one scotch and soda then.
3: That's right, for the lone drinker.
4: Yes, sir, one scotch and soda.
2: I don't think that was necessary.
3: What?
2: You know perfectly well.
3: Oh, but... forget it.
2: I'm going home, Charlie. Would you mind taking
3: yes,
2: me?
3: Yes, I'd mind. You aren't going anywhere.
2: Well, then I'll go home in a cab.
3: You won't go home in a cab or anything else.
2: Oh, Charlie, please. You're hurting my arm.
3: I'll hurt a lot more if you don't sit down.
2: Let go of my arm.
3: I'll let go when you sit down and stop making a fool out of me.
2: Let go of me. I'm going home.
3: They're laughing at you, baby. You'd better be good.
2: Charlie, please. You're being a fool.
5: What's the matter, kid? Big bad man making faces at you?
6: Hey, wait a minute here. What's the matter over here?
2: Could you make this man let go? Hurting my arm.
6: You come in with him, didn't you?
2: Yes.
5: Let him fight it out, waiter.
7: Yeah, sure. This is too good to stop.
6: All right, wait a minute. Wait a minute. Now, now look, mister. You and your girlfriend better go somewhere else. See, this is a respectable place here. We don't like this sort of thing, see?
3: See, are you trying to throw us out?
6: I'm asking you to leave.
3: Well, I'm not leaving until I get good and ready to. What do you think of that?
2: Please, Charlie.
3: As for you, I don't care whether you go home or not.
6: Well, yes. Hey, Steve. Show this gentleman the door, will you?
8: All right, buddy. How would you like it? Walking or flying?
3: Listen, if you think you can throw me out of here...
8: Come on, Steve. Come on.
3: Hey, let go.
7: Let go. Let go.
0: Humiliated, disgusted, Marge taxis home, leaving Charlie fighting with the two stalwart bouncers, Al and Steve. But the struggle is short-winded, and he's deposited roughly in the gravel outside the place. And as the realization of the scene creeps into his mind, his fury suddenly gives way to a new feeling. Marge. What will she think now? At the corner drugstore, he phones her, receives no answer. In his car, he drives to her apartment, pounds on the door. But she fails to reply. And inside Charlie's jealously crazed mind, something snaps. Reason, sanity, every stable emotion is suddenly swept away in a blaze of passion. All the rest of that night, he walks the streets, thinking... The next day he phones, but she hangs up on him, and then begins an incredible week of fast-moving events. Monday, Marge receives a letter.
2: My dearest Marge, for your sake, read this. I've got to know you've forgiven me. I've put you before everything, friends, family, self. I've tried to prove to you that I'm a man, and I know I'm a coward, a fool, a little boy. Believe me, Marge, I love you more than life.
0: Tuesday, at Marge's house.
3: Marge, please, open the door and let me talk to you.
2: Go away, Charlie. Stop writing those letters.
9: But listen, Marge, I've got to talk to you. I'll kill myself if I can't see you.
2: You haven't the nerve.
9: All right, but you'll feel differently when you read about it. I can't stand it any longer. I can't.
0: Wednesday, an envelope containing 3 playing cards. Written on the Ace of Hearts.
2: Here is my heart. It is yours. Do with it as you will. Crush it, break it, tear it apart, or curse it. It beats for you alone.
0: On the 2 of Hearts.
2: This is our hearts as we were once. 2 minds with but a single thought. 2 hearts that beat as one.
0: And on the tray of hearts.
2: This signifies the things that might have been. A little piggy of our own.
0: Thursday. At a friend's house in Pasadena.
10: Well, you're more than welcome to the gun, Charlie, but what do you want it for?
9: I've got a job chauffeuring, and I have to go to the beach for the weekend. I thought I might need some protection.
10: Well, I'd get you into trouble if you get caught carrying it.
9: Oh, no, I got a permit to carry a gun. It'll be all right.
10: Well, it's all right by me, Charlie. You can take that automatic there, only don't get into any trouble with it.
9: Oh, don't worry. I won't. Even if I do, it won't reflect on you.
0: Friday. Charlie walks the streets for hours, his muddled brain trying to grasp at some straw of reason. Love, hate, self-pity all writhe in his mind, distorting every sane thought. Late that evening, another phone call. And this time he hears Marge's voice.
2: Hello?
9: Marge, listen, please don't hang up. You've got to hear me out.
2: Charlie, I told you we were through. Can't you get that into your head?
9: But I've got to see you, just for a few minutes. I've got to say goodbye.
2: I don't want to see you, Charlie. I tried to tell you nicely, but you won't listen, so this is the only way left.
9: Marge, listen to me. If someone you didn't know asked you to do a favor for them, a favor that meant everything in life, you'd do it, wouldn't you?
2: Well, I suppose so.
9: Well, I'm asking you that favor. All I want to do is to see you, talk to you for a few minutes, and then I'll leave for good. I won't bother you again.
2: You told me that before.
9: This time I mean it. You've got to do it, Marge.
2: I'm sorry, Charlie. I can't see you. Now I'm going to say goodbye.
9: But wait a minute. Marge. Marge, I'm coming over to see you. I've got to talk to you once more.
0: Saturday, April 15th, 1934. 7:30 a.m.
11: Who is it? Who is it? Oh, wait a minute.
2: Dolly.
9: I told you I was coming over, Marge.
2: And I told you not to. Now, look, you've got to stop all this. I can't stand it any longer.
9: You can't stand it? That's a laugh. I suppose you think I'm living in a bed of roses. Well, I'm not.
2: I'm sorry, Charlie, but I'm not interested in anything you have to say. Now, will you go away and let me alone?
9: Can't I come in for a minute?
2: No.
9: I won't cause a scene. Honestly, I just want to say goodbye.
2: Oh, Charlie, why can't you understand?
9: I do understand perfectly. The least you can do is talk to me for a few minutes.
2: All right. Come in, then. You can't stay long.
9: Don't worry, I won't. I'll stand up if you don't mind. I can talk better that way.
2: All right, Charlie.
9: Marge, you remember that night I met you at Freddy's? The night he was so drunk and we went out the back door?
2: Yes.
9: Remember how swell that was and how much fun we had after at the beach, everywhere we went?
2: Yes, I remember.
9: And then something happened. What was it?
2: Oh, please, Charlie.
9: Listen, I've got to know why we busted up. I'm going crazy because I don't know.
2: Charlie, listen to me. I'm sorry you've been hurt. Terribly sorry, but there's nothing I can do about it now. It's all over, finished. Don't you understand?
9: Yes, I understand.
2: Then will you go now and just forget all about me?
9: Yes, I'll go now.
2: And don't do anything silly, Charlie. I wouldn't want anything to happen to you.
9: Then you...
2: No, I only feel sorry for you. Terribly sorry.
9: I don't want to leave yet, Marge. I've got so many things to say.
2: But you've got to.
9: Let me back in for a little more time, please.
2: Oh, Charlie, don't spoil everything.
9: But I've got to. It's important.
2: Oh, Charlie, for the love of heaven, will you please get out of here and let me get some sleep? Steve's coming for me at night, and I've got to look decent.
9: Steve. Steve's coming for you. You've got to look decent for Steve.
2: Charlie.
9: All right. You'll look decent. The only way you ever could be decent.
2: Charlie, put that gun away, please.
9: Decent for Steve.
0: Ah. On June 18, 1934, Charles Johnson was sentenced by Judge Elliot Craig to the term prescribed by law for the charges of murder in the first degree. The sentence carried with it, however, recommendations for leniency due to the nature of the crime and the willingness of the accused to admit his guilt. Thus, for his hasty act and because he did not think first, Charles Johnson is now in San Quentin Penitentiary, a victim of his own unbridled passions.

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0: I'll send this police calling all cars, attention all sheriff's cars. 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
0: The sunlight that drifts into police headquarters has a different texture to it. That's because it touches concrete and iron grillwork before it finally breaks through the dust in the windows. That's why I supplement it with my own personal sunshine. His name is Sergeant Tattaglia, and he never knocks, even on Thursday. And sometimes he brings company.
2: This man's name is Harry Dean, Danny.
0: Yeah, close the door, Tattaglia. Okay, you can stay. Just close the door. Sit down, Mr. Dean, over there.
3: Thank you. You're the man I want to see?
0: Well, that all depends. What's on your mind?
3: I'm 46 years old, Mr. Clover. In 4 months, I'll be 47 in August. I live at 903 Hillcrest Road in Queens.
0: All right.
3: Once when I was 6 and a half, I stole a peppermint stick. I got caught. I gave myself up to my mother.
2: Hey, Danny, what is it?
0: Go on, Mr. Dean.
3: Well, I wanted to draw a parallel. 2 days ago, I stole $20,000.
0: And you're giving yourself up to me?
3: Well, it was for my wife. You understand that, don't you?
0: Just that you stole $20,000, that's all.
3: Yes, well, here's Marcia's photograph. That's my wife's photograph.
0: Yes?
3: She's going on 42. No, she is going on 43 now. Not very attractive anymore, I know that. She looks like what she is. After 20 years of me, a bank teller.
0: You stole the money from the bank?
3: Well, I stole $20,000 from the Charles Street National Bank where I work because I was told I could have Marcia back for that amount of money.
0: Are you trying to tell me that Marcia was kidnapped?
3: Yeah, but don't you see?
0: All right, go on.
3: Well, I came home yesterday and Marcia wasn't there. About 9 o'clock, I got a phone call. A man said Marcia wouldn't be hurt if I brought the money. Then he put Marcia on the phone. And she was being brave, I know, but I could tell she was frightened, terrified. She pleaded with me.
0: Whenever you can talk, Mr. Dean.
2: I can talk? A man has a right to feel about his wife.
3: The man said to bring the money, go to that summer resort, Far Rockaway, register at the Idlewild Arms, put the money in the bottom bureau drawer and leave.
2: But I did it, and they lied to me. Marcia hasn't come home. They've done something.
0: Tattaglia.
4: Yeah, Danny?
0: Nothing to the newspapers about this. I'll get this picture of Mrs. Dean in the wires and then go up to Far Rockaway.
4: Okay, Danny.
3: What happens to me, Mr. Clover?
0: What you expected. You go to jail. There was no protest in him as Tattaglia led him away. Only a tired, empty dejection that had stamped its shape on his body, stained his eyes with the color of despair. And when the room was empty of him, a question remained. Why had it been done to an ordinary man, an ordinary bank clerk? The answer was ordinary. The man was in a place where money flowed and teased. The right pressure, and for as long as was needed, the flow could be diverted. A loved woman can be that pressure. Even for an ordinary man like Harry Dean. At Far Rockaway, the beach is littered with the debris of those who have escaped for a day, for a weekend. The surf washes against the feet of a child, and the child screams. The mocking sun touches a woman's shoulders, and the woman giggles. The man lying buried in the sand next to her twinkles his toes. And strung behind them like a munch-rented backdrop is a string of leering resort hotels with screened porches and empty rockers. The Idlewild Arms was one of these.

0: Glory, hallelujah, a guest. Hey, give me room, boy. I've got a welcoming speech for you.
1: Just a minute,
0: Don't interrupt, boy. It's the off-season, and I got to rehearse it on somebody. And you're just as good a guinea pig as anybody, aren't you, boy?
1: Look, I...
0: You're interrupting, boy. I'm going to have trouble with you.
1: You may at that, kid. I'm from the police.
0: See? Idlewild Arms welcomes you with open arms. And I promise you ain't going to be idle, but you might be wild.
2: Did I hear you, boy? You're from the police?
1: It finally penetrated, huh, Don?
0: Look, boy, I got nothing to do with this crumb joint. They hire me to spread sunshine and desk clerk for a lousy sawback a week with meals. Meals.
1: Harry Dean, what did you do for him?
0: Wipe their noses of Brett. What? Harry Dean? I did nothing for him except show him to his room. He didn't react to my jollity, so I fluffed him.
1: Which room?
0: 6A. I guess it nauseated him because an hour later he checked out. That I had to do, too. Check out the crumb mouth.
1: Where is it? The room.
0: I told you. Outside. You mean 6A. Right down the hall, boy. It says Harry Dean you want, not me, eh?
1: Not you.
0: For a minute there, you had me on my knees. Don't let me keep you, boy. I gotta rehearse my act.
1: Glory, hallelujah. 5A. 6A.
3: Oh, what are you doing in my room? Get out.
1: Oh, I'm sorry. I thought this room was unoccupied.
3: Are you part of the recreation program? Get out before I call for help.
1: I'm from the police. I want to search this room.
3: Oh? Guess can't stop you then.
1: No. That bureau, do you have your things in it?
3: Not yet. Only just got in a little while ago. Haven't had time to unpack. What's in there, a mouse, a time bomb?
1: Maybe money. Maybe $20,000 worth of money.
3: $20,000? I wish I'd known. I could have got to it first.
1: Nothing. You say you've been here only a little while.
3: Just long enough to open a window and get a whiff of ocean air, maybe an hour or two. Did I do wrong?
1: Who are you? What's your name?
3: Edith Keller. I'm a stenographer. Got 2 weeks vacation, so I came here for peace and quiet. So far, it's not quiet.
1: Take a look at this picture, Miss Keller. Have you ever seen this woman?
3: Yeah, I saw her.
1: Hmm?
3: She did just what you did. I barely got my body into the room. There was a knock on the door. This woman here. Says she left something in the bureau, bottom drawer. She took it out. Wish I'd known. 20,000.
1: Was there anyone with her?
3: Yeah, a man. He stayed in the hall. I didn't get a look at him, just heard his voice. Gee. Gosh.
1: I know, Miss Keller. $20,000. She smiled at me. It was the kind of a smile that had regret in it. So I returned in kind. Then she looked toward the door, so I left. On the ride back to Manhattan, I jotted it all down in my mind. It was simple. Marcia Dean was never kidnapped. Marcia Dean had made a thief out of her husband. Marcia Dean, 42, going on 43, had run away with another man. The money her husband had stolen would finance the production. It meant starting all over again, back to routine. Find out about Marcia Dean. Climb concrete steps. Ring doorbells and call Marcia Dean's neighbors.
4: I know you. You're a policeman.
1: I am?
4: If you're not, you just stole a police car. Come on in.
1: Thanks. But this won't take long,
4: Mrs. Graham. This way in the parlor. That's the mister sitting there in the rocker behind the newspaper. Graham? Graham, this is a policeman come to call.
5: Mm-hmm.
4: What's your name, mister?
1: Clover. Danny Clover.
4: Graham? His name is Danny Clover.
5: Well, see.
4: Once Graham saw a picture in a magazine. Picture of a man in a rocking chair who was retiring on $200 a month. Graham sent in the coupon. Now it's 15 years later. Graham sits in a rocking chair just like the picture. Don't you, Graham?
5: Well, see.
1: Miss Graham, I wonder if you can give me some information about a neighbor of yours.
4: comings and goings of a neighbor? I can give you comings and goings of three houses on either side of me, on this side of the block. Across the street, further down than that.
1: I see.
4: I stand at that window on a snoop. Oh, don't look down your nose at that, mister. Some people stand at a bar and drink. Their pleasure. I snoop. Mine.
1: When was the last time you saw your next-door neighbor, Mrs. Dean?
4: Yesterday. Wednesday.
1: What time was that?
4: When she got into the cab.
1: What time?
4: About 3. I'd say it was about that.
1: What kind of a cab was it, Miss Graham?
4: Yellow cab, I think. Wasn't it, Graham?
5: Mm-hmm.
4: I said, wasn't it a yellow cab?
5: Oh, I think
4: it is. See, mister, I told you it was a yellow cab.
1: It didn't take long. At the cab company, a girl with rimless glasses and green eye shade was courteous, efficient, and bored. She pulled the driver's route reports out of a steel file, checked them with me, and found the one that matched. At 3:12 p.m. Wednesday, Hacky Stan Hodek had picked up a fare at 903 Hillcrest Road in Queens. If I wanted to talk to Stan about it, the girl said she was sorry. There was no way of reaching him. He'd report in at 10 o'clock. If I cared, I could wait till then. I cared. At 10:05, a cab rolled into the garage. It was Stan, she told me. I went over to it.
6: Oh, the things your body will take just so it can eat. You have that trouble, Mac?
1: Continually. The girl in the office told me you were Stan Hodek.
6: That girl is always right. It's like an affliction with her. What's the matter, pal? Did you lose something in a cab? You think it's mine?
1: Oh, nothing like that, Stan. I'm Danny Clover, police department.
6: Oh, somebody made a complaint because I questioned the good name of his family? I do this many times a day.
1: On Wednesday, you picked up a fare, Stan, in Queens. I want you to tell me about it.
6: Wednesday? Yesterday's a long time ago. In Queens, that's a long place.
1: 903 Hillcrest Road at 3:12 in the afternoon. Try to remember, Stan.
6: Okay, I'll try. Queens, Hillcrest Road, Wednesday. Give me a hint, Mr. Clover. A man or a woman?
1: A woman.
6: Well, that makes it easier because it's easier to remember a woman. Yeah. Yeah, now I remember. What about it?
1: I've got a photograph here. Was it this woman?
6: Let's see. Yeah. Yeah. I remember because this H-type woman is easy to forget.

0: Yeah. I remember because this H-type woman is easy to forget.
1: How did you happen to go there? Did she call you?
0: No. No, a guy hailed me from the street.
1: What guy?
0: Who knows? Some guy out of a crowd told me to go to Queens, to that address. Pick up a lady and take her to where he'd be waiting for.
1: Where was that?
0: On a corner in Brooklyn. I remember because all that was on that corner was an empty lot. Lousy meeting place.
1: But... Will you take me there now?
0: I don't know. I just finished a day's work. You'll have to clear it with Miss Righteous in the office and...
1: We'll clear it. Let's go, Stan.
0: Right here, Mr. Clover. Here's where I left her off.
1: Let's get out.
0: Yeah.
1: You're sure it was right here, huh?
0: Sure, I'm sure. I ought to know. This billboard here was...
1: You didn't see anyone pick her up?
2: Will you tie my shoelace, mister?
0: Hello, little girl.
2: I fell down back there because my shoelace is untied.
1: Here, and put your foot up on my knee, honey.
2: Thanks.
1: Aren't you out pretty late?
2: No.
1: Do you stay out this late every night?
2: Oh, no. Tonight I'm big. Tonight I'm a big girl.
1: There you are.
2: Thanks. I've even got a big girl's pocketbook.
0: Your mother should know you've got her suede pocketbook.
2: Oh, it's not my mother's. I found it. Whatever. Give me back my pocketbook.
1: In 1 minute. Where did you find it?
2: Come on. I'll show you.
1: You recognize this purse, Tim?
0: I don't know. I didn't take notice.
2: Right over here on the field. Over there. Near those tin cans.
1: Stay here, Stan, with the girl.
0: Yeah.

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1: I found something. Marcia Dean.
2: You are listening to Broadway's My Beat, written by Morton Fine and David Friedkin, and starring Larry Thor as Detective Danny Clover. When Dan Seymour starts putting in those phone calls from coast to coast on Sing It Again this Saturday night, there'll be $55,000 in prizes and cash riding on the calls. 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
3: When the promise of summer touches Broadway, Broadway dons its Hawaiian shirt and stands on street corners to discuss batting averages, the men from Mars, the rise to fame and fortune of Hopalong, how much it costs to dress the kids because this Hoppy character is so famous, and then the real tidbit, murder. All the other conversation was just an appetizer. How a policeman found a woman lying dead in a vacant lot, lying under a shroud of tin cans, her funeral bouquet a clump of weeds. That was something to talk about. And her husband, a bank clerk, poor guy, stealing the bank's money to ransom her life, and all the time she was there in the vacant lot. A lunch hour isn't long enough to discuss things like that. But at police headquarters, there's time. There's a cold, dank room that contains within itself all the time in the world. The morgue.
4: Here he is, Danny.
5: Why did you have me brought here, Mr. Clover? I know she's dead. I know. Do I have to?
6: I know what you must feel, Mr. Dean. This is something that it has to be done. You understand that, Mr. Dean? You'll be all right?
5: Yes, yes, Mr. Clover.
6: Mr. Walt McKinney?
4: Yeah.
6: Was this your wife, Mr. Dean?
5: Marcia. Sorry for all the bad times, all the hard years. Forgive me, Marcia.
6: Mr. Dean.
5: What do you want?
6: When we brought the cab driver, Stan Hodak, to your cell this morning, he said he'd never seen you before.
5: Yes?
6: Had you ever seen him, loitering around the house or the bank?
5: No. Please, miss, please, and ask me questions another time.
6: Hodak's voice, did you recognize it? Could it have been the one who made the kidnap phone calls?
5: Oh, no, I don't know. How could I remember a voice? Can other people do that? Remember the sound of... Maybe it was his. I don't know.

0: Johnny.
1: Yeah.
2: Kenny, watch it. He's got your gun.
0: Mr. Dean, give it back to me. Give it.
2: No. I've waited for it. It's mine.
3: Look, Mr. Dean, we'll find Marcia's killer. You can't take it on yourself. You'll have to kill us to get out of here and then kill again.
2: You're wrong. No, it's not you I'll kill. No, this man here, I'm going to kill myself. Myself. To end the grief and the pain in my head and no more pain.
3: Kenny.
2: No.
3: Yeah. Give me my gun. Give it to me.
2: No. Good.
1: It's okay now, Danny. He's out.
0: Let him come out of it himself and take him to Dr. Sinsky. Then lock him up. And thanks, Kenny. You were quick.
4: Can I come in, Danny?
0: Come in, Dagley.
4: Thanks. Well, here they are, Danny. Wear them in good health.
0: Wear what in good health?
4: Your shirts and your intimates.
0: Tartaglia...
4: Your shirts and your intimates, Danny. A little plot Mrs. Tartaglia and I whipped up for you for Mother's Day. I heisted your laundry out of your locker and took it home. And Mrs. Tartaglia got together with her Bendix washer. Here is your laundry, Danny. As clean can be.
0: Thank Mrs. Tartaglia for me.
4: I will, Danny. It gives her pleasure.
0: And when you leave, tear down that note I got up from the police board. Officer who borrowed laundry, return it to Danny Clover. No questions asked.
4: We'll call. Roger.
0: And now that we've solved the problems of the domestic life of the police department, may we get down to work, Gino?
4: Oh, indeed we may.
0: Then do it.
4: Okay, Danny. Now, in the matter of the cab driver, Stan Hodek, to wit, we have had him sweating all morning over photographs from our rogues gallery in an effort to identify the man who hailed his cab with directions to pick up the now deceased Mrs. Marcia Dean.
0: Anything?
4: Nothing. Also, in the matter of Stan Hodek, we have checked his call sheet. Right after dropping Mrs. Dean, he picked up another fare a block away from the scene of the crime. Took said fare to the Roxy, thereby confirming Stan's story as far as time is concerned.
0: All right. What else?
4: In the matter of Harry Dean, to wit, about 15 minutes ago, he was released on bail. Said bail being set at $10,000.
0: Who put it up to, Douglas?
4: Oh, his sympathetic employers, the Charles Street National Bank.
0: Yeah, I figured they would. Man works at one place for 20-odd years, works there faithfully. Then suddenly he needs a lot of money to buy back his wife's life. His wife gets murdered. Danny Clover speaking.
5: Mugovan, Danny. I'm phoning from the call box at 45th and Broadway.
0: What's up, Mugovan?
5: Stan Hodek.
0: The cab driver?
5: Yeah, he's in the middle of the street there, and he's been shot to death.
6: Danny? Danny, over here. Here I am. Runs up the traffic, don't it, Danny? A sideshow like this? Not every day a spectacle like this.
0: Give those works to the newspapers, Mugovan. They'll love you for it.
6: Danny.
0: Oh, sorry. Okay, I said I'm sorry. Now, brief me.
6: Like this, Danny. From eyewitness accounts, each one with personal variations because the eyewitnesses have personal problems, but essentially they come out the same.
0: All right, Mugovan.
6: After a little prodding, they all agree on this. Hodek's cab came to a stop for a red light. Man got out, got lost in the crowd. Uh-huh. The light changed. The cab didn't move. Unusual for a cab. Well, maybe not unusual. Depends how you feel about cabs.
0: Off the dime, Mugovan.
6: The cab still didn't move. All the traffic behind it was tied up and screaming. Finally, some brave guy got out to argue with Hodek. No argument. Hodek was dead. You saw him, Dan.
0: Yeah.
6: Bullet hole in the back of his head. A new way to pay a cab fare, huh, Danny?
0: The man who got out, could any of these eyewitnesses identify him?
6: I asked him that, Danny. They laughed in my face. Who bothers to scrutinize a guy gets out of a cab?
7: Danny, oh, Danny. Can I see you for a minute?
0: Hello, Dr. Sinsky.
7: This thing, Danny, this murder of the woman Marcia Dean. May I inquire as to your progress?
0: What makes you so interested, Doctor?
7: Oh, it disturbs me. A person like Mrs. Dean, who only saw her name in print in a telephone book, should...
0: We've made some progress.
7: Oh, I'm glad. I'm not a vindictive man, Danny, but whoever did this thing...
0: I know what you mean.
7: Danny, I got here the autopsy report of Marcia Dean.
0: Tell it to me.
7: That she was shot with a .32 caliber pistol, you already know.
0: Mm-hmm.
7: She died instantly, the bullet entering the sternum at close range, pierced the heart. When found, she had been dead approximately 30 hours.
0: Huh?
8: 1 hour, more or less, Danny, but 30 hours is a fair approximation.
0: And it makes a liar out of a person I talked to in Rockaway.
7: Forgive me, Danny, I don't understand.
0: A stenographer on vacation, Doctor. A girl who said her name was Edith Keller. I saw her yesterday afternoon when Mrs. Dean had already been dead for a day. Edith Keller said she'd just seen Mrs. Dean.
7: So? So what, Danny?
0: So Marcia Dean never left Brooklyn. She was never in Rockaway. The beach fires smoldered along the stretch of East Far Rockaway, and clinging to their fringe of light and warmth, the shadows huddled and protested with small squeals of delight. There was background music, too, the portable radios, and the rhythmic thumping of an out-of-tune piano, courtesy of the Idle Wild Arms. The lobby was decked with a desperate gaiety. Under torn Japanese lanterns, two people danced. Sitting alone on a wicker sofa was Edith Keller. I went up to her.
9: Are you going to ask me to dance? I'll dance.
0: Miss Keller.
9: Oh, I remember you. You're the detective. It's not against the law to ask a girl to dance, is it?
0: I want to talk to you, Miss Keller.
9: All right, we'll talk then. It's just as good. Watching the dancers and the fun, I was getting lonesome. Please sit down.
0: Not here. Somewhere quiet.
9: But...
0: your room. We'll talk there. Now, Miss Keller.
9: All right.

0: See, I did what you said, but we haven't anything to talk about. Not like this.
1: A bank teller, Edith. Let's discuss him.
0: Bank teller? I don't know anything.
1: No, you didn't know him, Edith. You just knew that tellers handle money. You knew there was a way to get that money.
0: I think you must be crazy or something.
1: You and someone else kidnap his wife. Make him bring the ransom here to this hotel. Put it in the bottom drawer of the bureau. You got that money, didn't you, Edith?
0: You're wrong. I told you that woman got it. The woman whose picture you showed me. I told you that.
1: You lied. Marcia Dean was never here because she was dead in a vacant lot in Brooklyn. You and whoever you worked with got her to go to that lot, then murdered her. Who are you working with, Edith?
0: Please, I don't know what you're talking about. I don't
1: know...
0: Who
1: is it, Edith? It could be easier, maybe, if you told me. Who was it that...
0: No.
1: Someone knocked, Edith. Open the door. Open it.
2: Darling.
0: Harry.
2: Darling.
0: Go away.
2: Huh?
0: Go away.
1: Come on in, Harry. Close the door.
2: All right. I'm in. Now what?
1: If you want to grieve some more about your wife, Harry, I'll watch.
2: Oh, don't worry about it, Clover.
1: Not me. You. You killed your wife, Harry, and made it look like kidnappers did it. And the ransom money you pocketed for Edith here. Touching.
2: She's worth killing twice for, Clover. If you knew her like I did, you'd know that. After being married for 23 years, a man misses what he can only read about.
0: Harry!
2: You'd understand that, Clover. Killing the cab driver had to be done. You brought him into my cell to see if he'd recognize me. Of course he recognized me.
1: Why didn't he say he knew you?
2: He got too clever. He caught on to what was happening. He wanted money. He said, let's go for a ride in my cab and talk about money. So I shot. An appetite like his was no good for Edith and me.
1: Let's go, Harry.
2: Well, then you know why I can't go with you. Two killings... Three.
0: Harry, no. No more killing, Harry.
3: Edith, watch out. He's got to die. He's got to die.
2: Edith! I didn't mean to shoot.
4: Edith, don't die. Don't die. Please, now listen to me, Edith. Don't die, I didn't mean to. Just breathe, Edith.
2: No! Kill me.

In May, the twilight sighs down on Broadway like a rosy promise. You walk toward it, then someone smiles and takes your hand, whispers to close your eyes. And your head gets banged against a wall. The lights are bright, the noise is loud, and your scream mixes well with the shriek of the night. It's Broadway, the gaudiest, the most violent, the lonesomest mile in the world. Broadway, my beat.

Broadway's My Beat stars Larry Thor as Detective Danny Clover, with Charles Calvert as Tartaglia. The program was produced and directed by Elliot Lewis. The musical score was composed and conducted by Alexander Courage. Included in the night's cast were Jack Crucian, Howard McNear, Joseph Granby, Virginia Gregg, Hal March, and Marlene Ames.

0: Prejudice can easily be the wedge which splits a nation's unity. 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Joe Walter speaking. 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
12: It's 10:30 in the morning. As Perry Mason drives to the office of Dr. Howard Doyle, veterinarian. As you know, Dr. Doyle might have information which will help Perry learn the identity of the mysterious and dangerous man called Gus. And as you also know, Gus is none other than August Jensen, Kate Beekman's new friend. In fact, Gus Jensen drove Kate home from her job at the nightclub last night. Now, in the Beekman home...
13: Who is it?
14: Me!
13: Oh, Ma, you been to the store?
14: Yeah. I hope you were still asleep. Oh, don't drip water on the floor, Katie. I'll hand you your towel. Hey, you want me to dry your back?
13: Oh, my back isn't a bit stiff. I can do it. Oh, I left my robe in my room.
14: I'll get it.
13: No, never mind. I'll get it.
14: You stay there until I bring your robe. You want to catch your death? I'll fix you some breakfast.
13: Oh, don't bother. I'll fix toast and coffee.
14: You'll eat bacon and eggs, too. Here's your robe.
13: Oh, thanks.
14: Yeah. You can start the bacon, honey, huh?
13: Yes, Ma.
14: Hello? Why, yes. Yes, just a moment. For you, Katie.
13: For me? Who is it?
14: You didn't tell me his name.
13: Come and get your breakfast now, honey.
14: All right.
13: Hello? Oh, Gus. Oh, fine. You? Mm-hmm. Why, I'm supposed to be there by 6 o'clock. Oh, I'd love to have you pick me up, but it's such a bother. That's nice of you to say so, Gus. All right, if you're sure you don't mind. I'll meet you on the corner. Well, it's easier than stopping in the middle of the block. Bye-bye.
14: There's your orange juice on the table.
13: Hmm?
14: Drink your orange juice.
13: Oh,
14: Can you eat two eggs? Katie?
13: What, Ma? Oh, yes, please.
14: All right. Who is he?
13: Oh, the man who phoned?
14: Yeah.
13: August Jansen.
14: Who?
13: He's part owner of the club. He brought me home last night.
14: Oh. How'd he happen to bring you home?
13: Just offered me a ride.
14: Drink your orange juice, honey.
13: He bought his car in Europe. It's a foreign car. It's coal black with chromium wire wheels.
14: What?
13: Well, you know, Ma. They put wire spokes on sports cars. You've seen them.
14: Maybe, but I didn't notice. Okay, he's got good manners in a swanky car. And?
13: Well, he's good looking, and he's tall, and he's been all over the world.
14: And?
13: Oh, I've told you the important thing. He's going to give me a ride to work this afternoon.
14: Oh? What time's he picking you up?
13: A few minutes after 5.
14: Oh, I wish your father could be here. But at least I'll meet him. I want to start on your bacon.
13: No, wait. August isn't coming in.
14: Why?
13: Well, I told him to pick me up on the corner.
14: Katie.
13: Well, it's easier for him to pick me up on the corner.
14: Katie, you knew I'd want to meet him. Why didn't you ask him to come in? Are you ashamed of him, Katie?
13: No.
14: Well, are you ashamed of me?
13: Oh, Ma.
14: Then is it your father? Are you ashamed of him because he's on parole?
13: No, certainly not. Oh, Ma, I didn't mean anything by not asking him in.
14: Be ashamed of your father. Not ever. He don't drive an expensive car and he hasn't been all over the world, but he's a fine man, Katie. A good man.
13: Ma, I didn't
14: And
13: say...
14: he's making the grade. He's going to be a successful man.
13: I'm sure he will. Please, Ma.
14: I'm going to tell you something. I'd rather he told you, but I think the sooner you know it, the better.
13: What?
14: Well, remember how you felt when your father got a job with Nicholas Importing Company? In the warehouse? Remember, you were disappointed?
13: Oh, not really. I just...
14: You were disappointed because he thought he'd land an executive's job. Now he's earned it.
13: What?
14: Mr. Nicholas promised Ed there was no limit to how far he could go in the company. Now he's proving it. He's made your father his personal assistant.
13: Ma!
14: Your father's assistant to the president of Nicholas Importing. Your father's a man to be proud of.
13: Oh, I am proud of him. Oh, Ma, I'm so happy for you.
14: Thanks, honey. I'm proud of him, too. You going to bring that young man in?
13: Well, not today. I've already told him to pick me up on the corner.
14: Soon, Katie?
13: Why, of course, Ma.
14: Make it soon, honey. I'm anxious to meet him.
12: Well, Perry Mason has a grim determination to find Gus. Because even though Mason doesn't know his true identity, he's learned shocking facts about the man. Now, as Perry and Della enter a corridor in Dr. Doyle's small animal hospital...
0: Smells just like a real hospital.
15: Mm-hmm.
0: You going to give him your right name, Perry?
15: Oh, yes. I spoke with Paul Drake. Dr. Doyle has an excellent reputation. Lectures at Veterinarian's College. It's a great word, him. He's all right. Well, here's his office. Oh, pardon me.
16: It's all right. You didn't step on my toes. What can I do for you?
15: Well, I would like a few moments of your time. My name is Perry Mason.
16: Lawyer?
15: Yes, I am a lawyer. This is Miss Street, my secretary.
0: Hello, doctor.
16: Miss? I'm very busy, Mr. Mason.
15: Well, this won't take long, sir, and it's very important.
16: Well, so are my animals important.
15: This concerns a beautiful young woman who is in danger.
16: Her?
15: No, even younger than Miss Street.
16: Well, I'll bet she's no prettier.
0: Thank you, Dr. Doyle.
16: All right, Mr. Mason, I'm going to inspect the kennels. You can walk with me.
15: This is a confidential matter, Dr. Doyle.
16: Nobody out in the kennel but the dogs. They won't talk.
15: Oh.
16: Sorry I haven't time to talk in my office, Mr. Mason. These fool animals take all my time.
0: Something wrong? An epidemic or anything?
16: No, just a bunch of fool dogs. Every week I go up to Smithville, give lectures up at the college. We go through here. Listen to them. I go there every week, but you'd think I'd gone off and deserted them.
0: You have a lovely big yard for them.
16: Yeah, too good for them.
0: Don't you like dogs, Dr. Doyle?
16: Can't stand them. Ah, how you doing, King? How's that leg? Yeah, listen to you. Trying to make me think you're glad to see me, huh? Well, you don't fool me for a minute. That leg's as good as new.
0: What was wrong with him?
16: Car ran over him, broke the femur.
0: Oh, I didn't know you could heal a dog's broken leg.
16: Well, you can do it if you're fool enough to fool with a fool dog. Give him the proper care and work with him.
15: Doctor, won't you take a minute for a girl who needs help?
16: All right. What's trouble?
15: Her name is Suzanne Barclay. Know her?
16: Yes. I'm boarding her dog, that dachshund over there.
15: Yes. Miss Barclay brought you her dog several months ago, the night of October 28th, to be exact. You are the last person known to have spoken with Miss Barclay. She disappeared the night she brought her dog to you.
16: Ran away, or?
15: Yes, ran away. Went into hiding.
16: Well, I didn't hear anything about it.
15: Well, her mother and her uncle have kept it out of the newspapers. They've been searching for her.
16: Well, a fool thing for Suzanne to do.
15: She had a reason for running away, Dr. Doyle. She was frightened.
16: You don't have to tell me.
0: Did you notice?
16: Stuck out like that bandage on her hand. She never did tell me how she got hurt.
15: Well, Suzanne was involved with an evil man, Dr. Doyle. She had an argument with him.
16: He cut her hand?
0: Yes.
16: Who is he?
15: We don't know. We know only his first name, Gus. Did you ever hear Suzanne refer to a man called Gus?
16: No.
15: Well, what I'm telling you now is in confidence. Gus is, or was, a member of a huge criminal syndicate. Our best bet for learning his identity is to locate Suzanne Barclay.
16: Hmm. Well, sorry to hear this, Mr. Mason, but why come to me?
15: Well, you talked to her just before she disappeared.
16: Oh, you figure I might give you a clue, huh?
0: Yes. Can you tell us anything?
16: I'd like to, my dear. Believe me, if I could tell you anything. But I can't.
0: Oh.
16: Yeah, I feel the same. But you can't squeeze blood out of a turnip. But if you hear anything, let me know, huh, Mr. Mason? I always liked that girl. Lots of spunk and spirit. Hmm. Well, drop in again sometime, Mr. Mason.
17: Seems as though Perry Mason struck another stone wall, doesn't it? His hopes for important information from Dr. Doyle seem to be false hopes. But I can promise you a most important and surprising development in our very next episode. So, by all means, join us tomorrow, won't you?
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3: Apiculture?
4: Mm-hmm.
3: There were apes involved?
4: Effie, where is your Latin? Apis, apianus, of or pertaining to bees.
3: Oh, well, bees, of course. It was a bee caper?
4: It was a beekeeper caper.
3: Oh, that's funny, sir. That's a honey.
4: Effie, put these words down in your little book. Honey, sweetness, hives, combs, etc. Never mention them again.
3: What?
4: Keep things humming, sweetheart, and I'll be right down to drone my way through my report on the queen bee caper.
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0: or not to be. Hum.
1: Oh, hello, Sam. Hiya, Sam. How's tricks?
0: Oh, Effie, really, this jargon, this patois. Don't you think it's about time we spoke like educated people?
1: You know best, Sam.
0: Every time I visit one of our institutions of learning, I find out something I didn't know.
1: Oh, Sam, that's incredulous. Well, you just know everything.
0: Yeah, I guess I do when you come right down to it. The bee, for instance. Bees are a genus of insects of the Hymenopterous order.
1: What?
0: Hymenopterous. Living in society is composed of one queen, or perfect female, a few males, or drones, and an indefinite number of undeveloped females, or neuters, which are the workers.
1: That's me, I suppose. A neuter.
0: Well, that's for you to say.
1: Of course.
0: And you know what else about the bee?
1: What, Sam?
0: Confidentially, it stings. Date, July 10th, 1949, to Miss Elizabeth Cowley, Miss Wigginson School for Girls, Seacliff Drive, San Francisco. I wonder about girls sometimes. And that's bad, Effie. Bad.
1: Oh.
0: From Samuel Spade, license number 137596. Subject, the Queen Bee Caper. Dear Miss Collie. I was singing a medley of sorority drinking songs as I opened the wrought iron gate, walked up the garden path, past those cast iron deer, and presented myself at the big brass bell pull beside that massive paneled door that stands guard between the outside world and your sheltered inmate. A little housemaid wearing dimity let me in and led me to your office. I sat on your chintz-covered sofa and looked at your drapes with their thriving beehive motif and waited for you with my back half-turned to the open door. Yeah, hello, how are you?
2: All right, girls, break it up now. Go on, haven't you ever seen a man before? Run along now. You'll be late for physical ed. Go on. Quick.
0: Miss Cowley?
3: No, I'm not Miss Cowley.
0: Oh, no, of course not. No, I was just hoping.
3: You're Mrs. Spade, aren't you? Glory Thomas. I'm Miss Cowley's assistant.
0: Nice day. Yes.
3: Mm-hmm. Don't bother to move. I'll lean over you. Mm-hmm. Put this report on her desk.
0: Oh, sure.
3: Miss Cowley will be here in just a minute.
0: Thanks. It's so warm in here.
3: Next time, wear a mailman's uniform and a 50-year-old stoop. You'll find the temperature is exactly right.
0: Yeah. I mean, yes, ma'am.
4: See that you do, then. Oh, Glory, there seems to have been a misplacement of some of the hockey. Would you check on it, please?
3: Oh, surely. Nice to meet you, Mrs. Spade.
4: I'm Elizabeth Cowley. You may sit down.
0: Yes, ma'am.
4: Mr. Spade, I'll be painfully frank with you. A thief is at large in my school.
0: Oh? Well, you probably have a good answer, but I'll ask it anyway. Why not call in the police?
4: I have a good answer, Mr. Spade. My girls come from San Francisco's finest and wealthiest families.
0: Mm-hmm.
4: Miss Wigginson's has had an untarnished reputation for more than three generations.
0: I'm sure.
4: As headmistress, I must handle this matter with the utmost discretion. Mm-hmm. Frankly, I already know the thief. Are there any questions?
0: Well, only one timid one. Who is it?
4: I regret to say a faculty member is to blame. Glory Thomas. She was in here a minute or two ago.
0: Oh, really? Well, why, Miss Thomas, you find any of the loot stashed away in her room?
4: Well, no. No, not exactly. I haven't recovered any of the stolen articles, but I'm sure Glory's responsible. I'm certain she's the thief.
0: You're just sure?
4: I thought perhaps you might establish definite proof against Glory.
0: You mean you want me to frame her?
4: Oh, no, Mr. Spade. You misunderstand me.
0: I don't think so, Miss Cowley.
4: Oh, dear, I was afraid this would happen. I told Ursula. But then I...
0: All right, I'll ask. Who's Ursula?
4: Mr. Spade, I think I can trust you. It was Ursula who instructed me to call you. Ursula Cavanaugh. You know the name.
0: The Ursula Cavanaugh, inherited all the real estate, lives in Cavanaugh Towers penthouse, hasn't set foot out of there in 20 years?
4: Yes. Mrs. Cavanaugh is our school's benefactress. She is, of course, on the board of trustees. She is, moreover, a dear, personal friend.
0: Oh, I see.
4: Oh, yes. We were classmates together here many years ago. Ursula's quite unlike myself. Married well, though a widow now. Rather aggressive. Frankly, she wishes to have Glory Thomas discharged. But her connection with the dismissal must not be known. Now, I don't suppose I can ask you to take the assignment now.
0: I'm a detective, Miss Cowley, not a frame-up artist. I had to have my name called up in the lobby, and then two elevator trips later, I faced her on her penthouse terrace. Ursula Cavanaugh looked like a 1910 stock company lead out of Charlie's Aunt, smoking a black Italian stogie and gripping a cane like a shillelagh. Two men were on the receiving end of her black snake whip of a tongue. A youngish guy, stockbroker type, and an individual in a morning coat who looked practically nude without a butterfly net.
5: Oh, you're a fool and a nincompoop, Jelinek. I lost all patience with you ages ago. Not only are you incompetent, but you're also dishonest. Don't mind telling you that when the board of directors meets on Thursday, I intend to instruct them...
6: Really, Miss Cavanaugh, I've tried not to discommode you in any way. I endeavor in every detail to fulfill my responsibilities as manager of this hotel.
5: Don't interrupt me.
7: Auntie, I think you've got Jelinek and me all wrong. Now,
5: Gerald, you're both a pair of thieving scoundrels. Now, get out, Jelinek, before your weasel face ruins my digestion.
6: Very well, madam. I remain at your service.
5: No backbone, no spunk. And as for you, my dear nephew...
7: I think I'll toddle along, Addie. I ought to get back to the office.
5: Control your little impulses, Gerald. I admire a little larceny in any man, but not at my expense.
0: I was beginning to think I'd become invisible in that rarefied penthouse atmosphere. She hadn't even blinked at me while Jelinek slunk back to the lobby and Gerald toddled along to his office. The terrace was a riot of bloom. I don't know much about flowers, but she must have had them all there. Off to one side, a little man in a blue smock puttered around a wooden structure on a stand. I'd become aware of bees humming amidst the flowers when she finally spoke to me.
5: You're Tom Spade, aren't you?
0: Sam, ma'am, the fun-loving Spade.
5: Pick your photograph out of the other detectives. Looked like you got spunked. Why'd you come here?
0: Curiosity. I met Glory Thomas out at Miss Wigginson's. I liked her. I wanted to see the type that would strong-arm her out of a job from a safe distance.
5: Spunky. Come over here, Mr. Spade. I want to show you something. Piggott.
8: Yes, ma'am.
5: That'll do for now. Work at the other end of the garden for the time being.
8: Yes, ma'am.
5: Oh, Piggott, my gardener and beekeeper. Most taciturn individual. You know what this is?
0: Well, I didn't, but now I can see it's a beehive.
5: Yes, my own beehive. Fresh honey from a tea and fruitcake every afternoon.
0: Fine old tradition.
5: Observe this hive, young man. Honeybees are the most intelligent of all insects, surpassing even the ants. And why? Because one female controls a community of many, many thousands.
0: I'm against it.
5: Yes, Mr. Spade. The queen bee reigns supreme. The males are drones, quite useless. The female workers perform all necessary labor. No waste motion. No dissension.
0: Well, some of my best friends are drones, and I just can't stand
5: them. I think you understand me, Mr. Spade. I wish Gloria Thomas removed from San Francisco for an excellent reason. My nephew, Gerald Long, the young man who just left here, has developed absurd romantic notions about her.
0: Yeah, so you want the romance busted up. But if you try to break it up openly, your nephew might get stubborn and even marry her. On the other hand, by framing her as a thief, you ward off the affair until you can figure out some other dirty trick.
5: I knew you'd understand me, Mr. Spade. I admire bluntness in moderation. Well, what do you say to joining forces with me?
0: Just one thing, Mrs. Cavanaugh. Nuts. Next morning, I put through a call to Miss Wigginson's School for Girls. It had been my intent to talk to you, Miss Colley, to tell you I'd left my hat in your office, but somehow I found myself talking to Glory Thomas. And somehow our talk resulted in a cocktail date at the 10 o'clock Scholar Bar and Lounge.
3: I shouldn't have come, of course.
0: Oh, exam papers to grade, no doubt?
3: Stacks and stacks.
0: Soft velvet-type hands. Well, what's this on them?
3: Stain. I teach our girls chemistry, among other things.
0: How about me taking on a night school class for the other thing?
3: You're crazy. You don't need any education.
0: Well, I can always use a postgraduate course.
3: You're really crazy, Sam. I needed this.
0: We'll make a night of it.
3: Maybe.
0: Gerald won't object, huh?
3: What's that mean? Who have you been talking to, that hateful old woman?
0: Mrs. Cavanaugh wants to put the boots to you, Glory. She called me in to frame you.
3: I could kill her.
0: Oh, easy now, Glory.
3: Don't talk to me. I thought I could take it. I thought I could be patient and wait while Jerry ironed everything out. But not now, though. I hate that selfish, domineering old woman. I hate her nephew, and I hate you.
0: Well, that'll do to start with, honey. Now let's go down my list. I hate...
3: Oh, let me go. I've had all I can take for one night.
0: Hey, wait a minute, Glory. Hey, you forgot your bag. Hey! She disappeared around the corner as I came out into the street. It was starting to rain. As I stepped off the curb, I slipped and turned my ankle. As I limped onto Montgomery Street, I saw her disappearing into one of the tall buildings on my side of the street. It could have been the Cavanaugh Towers. I step and a half into the lobby thereof a few minutes later. As I came in, Jelinek, the manager, was getting off the elevator. He swatted himself several times in the neck and then went into a door marked private. No trace of Glory in the lobby. I looked in the bar. She wasn't there, but Albert Piggott, the beekeeper, was having a stinger.
9: Oop. Now I'm beginning to feel good. I feel... Hey, who's this? I know that. Why, it's Mr. Spade. Sit down, Mr.
0: I don't have time just now, Mr. Piggott. Tell
9: me... Sit down.
0: Easy.
9: I'm fired. Have you heard? I'm fired. Just a worker out of work. Turned out by the queen bee.
0: Well, I'm sorry, Mr. Piggott. I imagine Mrs. Cavanaugh wasn't too easy to work for.
9: I told her to keep away from the bees when I wasn't there. Well, she's gone and disobeyed me. One of the workers must have stung her. She's got a temper, you know. Ooh, my. Must have smashed the eye with her stick. Bees, whoever, all over. And then she fired me.
0: When was this, and why did she fire you?
9: Oh, about, just now, maybe half an hour ago. I knocked, and then there wasn't any answer, and then I let myself in. It was all dark. I couldn't even see her. Heard the bees, of course, but couldn't... And I said, Mrs. Cavanaugh, you disobeyed me. And in this voice, this awful voice, she said, Mr. Piggott, you're fired. Get out. This awful voice from the dark. And Mr. Piggott, mind you, never before, just Piggott this and Piggott that. And hey, where are you going?
0: I didn't bother to stop at the desk to get myself announced. I took the passenger elevator and then operated the penthouse elevator myself. No hands. Nobody answered my ring. The door was unlocked. I went inside, crossed through the empty apartment to the terrace. The rain had just stopped, and the sunset cut a sudden shaft. First, I heard it, the humming of swarming bees. Then I saw the overturned beehive. Then I saw Ursula Cavanaugh sprawled back in her chair, her stick and Italian stogie on the floor, while the bees clustered greedily over the fruitcake and honey set out on the table. I wondered if those most intelligent of all insects had the answer to Shakespeare's question, O death, where is thy sting?
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0: Miss Wigginson. Miss Cowley speaking.
1: Sam Spade.
0: Oh, yes. You shouldn't have gone to see Mrs. Cavanaugh.
1: I didn't make any promises, ma'am.
0: Ursula was quite upset by your visit. Called me after you left her. Quite angry about it, Mr. Spade.
1: Oh?
0: She wanted to see me today. Our weekly half-day holiday, you know. But I simply couldn't face her. I'm sorry if I sound... I finally managed to doze off after everyone left for the afternoon. Have you called before?
1: No, this is the first time. I'm at Mrs. Cavanaugh's place right now.
0: Indeed. Does Ursula wish to talk to me?
1: She can't.
0: I beg your pardon?
1: It might be a good idea if you'd come over here, Miss Collie. Mrs. Cavanaugh's dead.
0: What was that?
1: Mrs. Cavanaugh's dead. And since you're her oldest and closest friend...
0: Yes, Mrs. Spade. I'll come immediately.
1: Well, you came on over, Miss Collie, but meanwhile, nephew Gerald Long arrived, also Piggott, whom I called down at the bar and who sobered up with remarkable rapidity on hearing the news. Gerald was shaken up by his great aunt's demise. We waited for the family doctor to arrive and watched Piggott entice the bees back into the hive. You turned up soon after and tried to soothe Gerald's nerves. The hotel manager, Jelinek, also flooded in. The doctor diagnosed cause of death as shock from formic acid, the secretion bees inject into the bloodstream with their stingers. We all stood around thinking our various thoughts as the doc voiced this verdict. Piggott was the one who voiced an epitaph.
2: She really knew nothing about bees, you know. The queen bee was all important, she thought. But there's always a rebel in every hive. The queen bee is always deposed sooner or later. The worker bees go on and on. But the queen bee can't reign forever.
1: After that, we all left and went our various ways. Poor old Piggott shouldn't have said that. And he must have been a lot drunker than he seemed. Because he was found next morning in his garden in Marin County beside his overturned beehive, a victim like his late employer of fatal bee stings.
3: That'll make you a fool if you think you'll get away with this.
4: Don't threaten me, Mr. Long. I've been bullied long enough. I don't intend to lose my position here now Mrs. Cavanaugh's gone. I've taken all I could stand from her, and I don't intend to let you walk all over me.
3: I'll do whatever I think needs to be done, Jelinek. So if you're trying to insinuate
4: I
3: that
4: can
3: I
4: cause you as much trouble as you cause me, maybe more, with what I found out about you now.
3: Get out of here. Go on, beat it before I break.
5: How did you get in here, Spade?
1: Door was open.
5: Well, if you're here to collect any kind of bill, I want to know what services you rendered.
1: Nothing's rendered yet. But I figured you might like to know that Aunt Ursula was murdered.
4: Murdered? You can't say that. Not my hotel.
5: Shut up, Jelinek. You need proof to back that up, Spade.
1: I've got it. Piggott.
5: What? Piggott's dead.
1: How do you know?
5: His doctor just called me.
1: Yeah. Well, that's why I know your aunt was murdered. I've just been out to Marin. I had quite a session with that doctor.
5: Well, where's your proof, man? Who'd want to kill her?
1: Well, stop it. Practically everybody who knew her.
4: Really, now, I must protest this disrespect to the memory of the...
5: Shut up! Go on, Spade, go on. Start getting specific.
1: Well, specifically, Piggott's doctor, because of what I suggested, examined the dead man again, found the mark of a hypodermic, plus the fact that a concentrated solution of formic acid killed Piggott. Piggott's next-door neighbor said he'd been stung as often as 10 and 12 times a day. That meant he'd built up a certain immunization to bee sting.
5: Are you suggesting that someone murdered him with an injection of commercial formic acid?
1: I thought I'd made that fairly clear.
5: And what would the motive be?
1: To keep him from talking about his employer's murder.
5: I see. Well, is that all?
1: Yeah, except that his neighbor told me somebody answering your description called on him this afternoon.
5: Spade, look here. I can explain
1: that. Allow me. Hello.
6: Gerald, hello, darling. I'll be due in about an hour. I just got to check supplies in the chem lab, and then I'll be home and show you what a cook I am. You better be brilliant.
1: I'm sorry. Just a second. Here's Gerald. For you, Gerald. Your wife.
5: Hold on a second, honey. Spade, look here. Now, you can't drag her into this thing.
1: When did you get married?
5: Yesterday afternoon.
1: Husband and wife. No testifying, huh? Well, I don't think I'll need your testimony. Jelinek's face fell 4 inches into his ascot tie as he heard himself lose exclusive hush money rights to the above information. Pausing only to enjoy a hearty laugh at his discomfiture, I went on to my next and final port of call, Miss Wigginson's School for Girls. This time, there was no girlish tittering as I entered, Miss Collie. No dewy young Amazons clutching hockey sticks in their grubby little hands. For a very good reason, as you told me.
7: My girls are dismissed for the day, Mr. Spade. Because of poor Ursula, of course. Really disrupts our routine. First our weekly half-day holiday yesterday, and now today.
1: Yeah, I'd like to talk to Miss Thomas in the chemistry lab she is, I think.
7: Very well. I'll take you to her. She knows nothing of our first meeting.
1: I've talked to her.
7: Oh, well, in here.
8: Yes? Oh, what do you want?
1: Thought we might talk.
8: There's nothing to talk about.
1: Well, we could talk about this hypodermic needle.
8: Put that down. I'm using it for an experiment.
1: Or, how about a formula, HCOOH or CH2O2?
8: What? That's formic acid.
1: Mm-hmm. Miss Collie, you said yesterday was a half-day holiday. Did Miss Thomas stay here in school?
7: Why, no. She rarely does on Wednesday afternoon.
1: That's why Mrs. Cavanaugh had a visitor, didn't she, Glory?
8: Did she?
1: After you ran away from me.
8: All right. I did go up to see her. I was so mad about what you told me. I intended to hand in my resignation and give her a piece of my mind, and but she was dead when I got there.
7: Oh, Glory, no.
8: And I just got panic-stricken and ran.
1: Yeah, murder's a pretty scary thing.
7: Murder? What do you mean, Mr. Spade?
1: Mrs. Cavanaugh died from a hypodose of formic acid. Somebody familiar with chemistry would use that method.
7: Then that could mean...
1: Mm-hmm. The acid could be made up in this lab. The hypodermic could be this one here.
8: I didn't kill her. I didn't.
1: You say you were scared. You were so scared you ran all the way to City Hall and married her nephew.
8: So you found out?
1: Jellyneck found out first. He intended to squeal the old lady, but she was dead when he got back. He knew her will disinherited Gerald if he married without her auntie's approval while she was still alive.
8: We married after she was dead. But that didn't matter. After I saw you, I told Jerry if he was any sort of man, he'd marry me, will or no will. He did.
1: And yet this morning, he drove over to Marin County to see old Piggott.
8: You think he was trying to shield me? I tell you, she was dead when I got into that room. I don't know anything about Piggott.
7: One moment. I believe I recall that Mr. Piggott said Ursula spoke to him when she discharged him. Glory, you must be mistaken about the time you entered that room. She couldn't have already been dead because...
1: Yes, she could have and was. The killer was almost caught by Piggott. She hid behind the curtain in the dark and spoke to him. Miss Cavanaugh was already dead, but...
7: I see. Mr. Piggott thought it was Ursula's voice, but it was yours, Glory.
1: No, it was yours, Miss Collie.
7: What?
1: You committed both murders. You had access to the murder weapon. You had the half-day holiday to do it in.
7: Mr. Spade...
1: Even at that moment, the finishing school schoolmarm had to say Mr. Piggott.
7: Well, I'm not sorry for it. Ursula misused her power shamefully.
1: And now the queen bee's deposed again.
7: Oh, you're brighter than most men, Mr. Spade. You, too, understood the significance of Mr. Piggott's remarks last night.
1: Yeah, I could have been a little brighter a little sooner. You helped give yourself away when you asked me if I'd called you earlier yesterday afternoon.
8: Why, Sam? How could she?
1: Well, Cavanaugh bullied her since childhood. Then you came on the staff and your ability scared her. The queen bee being deposed and whatnot. When Cavanaugh wanted you framed, she saw a chance to get rid of both of you. She hoped her murder would look like an accident, but if it was recognized as murder, you'd be the logical suspect.
7: Oh, you're much too clever, Mr. Spade. Let's get it over with.
1: Yeah, let's. It's up to those drones at homicide from here on in. Hurry it and a report.
9: Sam?
1: Yes, Evie?
9: How come Gerald went out to see Mr. Piggott?
1: Well, Gerald didn't care about the will, but he didn't want to boot a fortune out the window either. Glory hadn't told him she'd seen his aunt, so he called on Piggott to find out when Piggott last saw Auntie alive. Go type that up. I am completely well, and when you return, we shall Indian wrestle.
9: Certainly, sir.
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Again and again, the choice of men and women and children, too. This is Dick Joy reminding you to...

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1: I came across Mr. Kipling in the meadow by the church. 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

0: presenting Orson Welles as The Third Man. The Lives of Harry Lime. The fabulous stories of the immortal character, originally created in the motion picture The Third Man, with zither music by Anton Karas.
1: One late afternoon a couple of years ago, a plane was sighted about 70 miles out of the Orly Airport in Paris. It was a private plane, of medium size, and nobody was in it. Nobody at all. The plane, keeping its course steadily toward Paris, was flying itself. Why was it empty? Who had been flying it? And why and in what circumstances had they left it? Thereby hangs the tale.

0: Hello?
1: Yes? I am at the hotel to cut it on TV. Come and see me tonight. I have a job.
0: Well, I'm in Vienna. Well, there isn't a plane out of here until Saturday.
1: I am sending you mine.
0: Your what?
1: My private plane. This is Arcadian.
0: Oh?
1: Gregory Arcadian. You know who that is?
0: Yes, I think so.
1: You think you know who is Gregory Arcadian? My friend, that is wonderful answer. More wonderful than you guess. I'll see you soon, Mr. Lang, yes? After dinner tonight.
0: Hello? Hello? Hello? Hello? Oh.

0: And sure enough, just as the great Mr. Arkadin had willed it, there I was on that famous plane of his. And promptly after dinner, there I was at the Hotel de Cap, which is in Antibes, which is in the south of France. France is wonderful, and so is money.
1: You're waiting to see my father.
0: Was your father Gregory Arkadin?
1: Yes.
0: Well, that's who I'm waiting for.
1: Mr. Lyme, I am completely in my father's confidence. We are extremely close. What about you? What is your business?
0: Oh, I dabble, Miss Arkadin. I dabble in a variety of sordid things.
1: I see. Hmm. If you sit down, I'll tell my father your business.
0: I sat down like a good little boy on the edge of the chair. I lit a cigarette and crossed my legs and tried not to look impressed about the fact that I was going to meet Gregory Arkadin. There wasn't any use in even fooling myself.
1: There you are, father.
2: Who in the news of our guest, Raina? You are Mr. Lyme, aren't you?
0: Yes, that's right.
2: I've heard many things about you, Mr. Lyme.
0: Well, I've heard many things about you, Mr. Arkadin.
2: What exactly have you heard about me? Go on, I have my reasons for us.
0: Well, everybody knows you're one of the richest men in Europe, Mr. Arkadin. You're supposed to have big interests all the way from Denmark to Belgium to Congo, but you... Well, for one thing, you've never been photographed.
2: I do not like to be photographed, Mr. Lyme.
0: Well, that's okay with me, Mr. Arkadin.
2: I think you're starting to make fun of me.
0: No, I'm waiting for you to start making some sense, Mr. Arkadin.
2: You are a crook, Mr. Lyme, but no. I see you are a tough crook, not a little sneak thief. Tell me, ever hear of something called an intelligence check?
0: Intelligence check? Yes, I think. But doesn't that mean some sort of check by an intelligence service in the army or something on a man's past?
2: No, it's not some sort of check. It is, as you would say, the full treatment. Well,
0: yes.
2: We are very thorough, army people from the intelligence service. They turn up the carpet, they look under the wall.
0: Which army is this, Mr. Arkadin? Oh, man, I wouldn't know.
2: It's an allied operation. The U.S. Army and the whole company. I understand, Mr. Lyme, that all bids are examined not only on their own merits, but also on the merits of the man's record in the past. This is their famous intelligence check.
0: Okay. Now you're beginning to make a little sense. You want the contract for building these bases. You're afraid of an investigation. So you want to hire me to help you cover up a few items that might not show up so nicely on your private file.
2: Telling me or asking me, Mr. Lyme?
0: I'm guessing.
2: Well, guess again.
0: No, let's play something else. How about Pachisi or Lotto?
2: I am not playing games, Lyme. I am hiring you for a job of
0: work. A minute ago, Arkadin, you called me a crook. It's a sense you've got a touch of larceny on the brain, or you wouldn't have called me in. What's the offer?
2: $10,000.
0: Tax free, you?
2: You can have it in gold. Lichtenstein.
0: Well, that's a nice offer. Is you want killed before I give you my final reply?
2: You are to kill nobody. You are to cover up nothing.
0: That's good.
2: To perform no illegal acts whatever. No, Mr. Lyme. I am not hiring your so easily adjustable conscience. I am buying you a knowledge of the continental underworld.
0: Oh.
2: That is all. I want you to make an investigation and prepare me a report.
0: What do you want to know?
3: Don't you want to investigate?
0: Well, okay, Mr. Cotton, but just what is it you're afraid they'll find out?
3: I swear, Mr. Lyme, I wish I knew.
0: Well, there must be something you wouldn't be so worried, and I guess you figure if I can't smoke it out, the FBI isn't likely to either, but still, I...
3: Let me tell you a poetic little story.
0: Okay, old man, if you insist.
3: It is the winter of 27.
0: Oh, really?
3: I am a young man, and the city is Lucerne. I have only the suit I was wearing and a wallet with 200,000 francs. So that money that my present place for.
0: Yes, well.
3: The stages, Mr. Lyme, the stages by which I erected my chin of one of the richest men in the world may be traced. They call me a man of mystery in the newspapers, but really all of that story can be pieced together and checked.
0: Yes, I'm sure of that,
3: sir. Mr. Lyme, what happened before the winter? Where did I come from in my bodysuit? Was my family? That's my real secret, Mr. Lyme. I don't know who I am.
0: So that was my assignment. Tell Mr. Arkadin who he was. Yes, old Doc Harry Lyme, was supposed to cure a slight case of amnesia, which had only been pestering the patient for the last 20 years. By the way, I could see that this little paper was going to be any kind of a cinch. Well, there was plenty of cash, you know, unlimited traveling expenses and all that. But as far as a cue or a clue to the facts about his own distant, mysterious past, Gregory Arcadin is just about as helpful and as chatty as a clam. Now, look, Mr. Arcadin.
3: Arcadin.
0: Okay, Arcadin. Pronounce your name right. But, hey, how do you know it's Arcadin?
3: I know my own name.
0: Who says so?
3: I say so.
0: And who are you?
3: The thing you to find out, Mr. Arcadin.
0: Exactly. So what makes you so sure about your name? Maybe it's really the name of a town. A candy bar you happen to be eating. Maybe it's the name of the man you murdered.
3: Mr.
0: Arcadin, I don't know how. The best way to begin finding out...
3: How's that?
0: Isn't it obvious, old man? By assuming the worst.
4: Mr. Gregory Arcadin demande Mr. Lime, Mr. Harry Lime, à Zurich.
0: Yes?
5: Well, Mr. Lime, what have you found out?
0: Hello, Arcadin. How did you find out I was in Zurich?
5: I have an office in Zurich. Well?
0: Well, what?
5: You heard me. What have you found out? Who was I? Where did I come from? What,
0: You came from Warsaw.
5: That?
0: Warsaw.
5: That?
0: Well, I said you came from Warsaw. That's 27. I'm not sure where you came from originally, but your tailor thinks
5: what?
0: That,
5: what?
0: Your tailor, the one who made your clothes when you first came to Zurich.
5: He's dead.
0: The one who owned the shop, not the cutter. You probably never noticed him. He remembers you, and what's more, he remembers the label in the first coat you were wearing.
5: What label? What did he say?
0: Yeah, well, he doesn't know. All he remembers is that the coat was made in Warsaw.
5: That
0: the coat
5: what?
0: Was made in... No, it's not much, but something.
5: Well, what are you going to do now? Can't get it.
0: No, but an awful lot of Poles left home since 27.
5: You mean refugees?
0: That's right.
5: But they went everywhere, all over the place.
0: That's right.
5: Well, where are you going now?
0: Well, I'm going to look up a few Poles.
5: Where?
0: That's what you said, Mr. Arcadin.

0: And now Orson Welles, as Harry Lime, the Third Man, continues in today's story, Man of Mystery.
1: And now here I am in Paris, in Maxine's. I'll spare you all the sordid details. What matters now is that my dinner companion is a vendeuse at a couturier's, which means her profession is helping Jacques sell all those dresses of his. She is Polish, this dinner companion of mine, a refugee. And this is partly because I am closing in on that section of the population, and she is also a very classy dish indeed, that section I'm closing in on. The name is Baroness Nagel. And by this time, we're leading across the empty coffee cups, making eyes at each other.
2: I'm enjoying myself, you know. I didn't think I would.
1: Go ahead, Joyce, before you wander. I'm on an expense account. Do you mind if I ask you a rather personal question?
2: No, I don't think so.
1: I'd like you to tell me something about the criminal underworld of Warsaw.
2: For a couple of years, Mr. Lyme, and only because my family needed the money very much.
1: Yes,
2: I was attached to the Warsaw
1: police.
2: I think I was helpful. But the truth is, I was only used on one case. There's a sort of wooden duck. How do you call it? A decoy. There were several of us all working to break up a gang of a certain criminal called Sophie. It was all frightfully sordid. One isn't a brute, but still one was glad actually to be useful in breaking it up. It was a pity the leader was really caught.
1: So the leader, Sophie, never got away. What was her full name? Sophie.
2: Does it really matter?
1: Well, it might, yes, quite a lot.
2: She's been married to...
1: Well, do you know the man's name?
2: I will look it up for you. Apparently, she's very irrespectable now and has nothing to fear.
1: Well, I thought they were very strict about people with criminal records in Argentina.
2: Argentina.
1: No?
2: Not Brazil, Mr. Lyme.
1: No?
2: And do not imagine you can trap me so easily.
1: You know what? I'll bet you a couple of $100 I can trap you, Baroness.
2: Let's make it, 500. That's more sporting.
1: 500? Well, 300. That's sporting enough. I'll write the address of this lady, Sophie, on the back of this menu. And you write your version of it on yours.
2: Okay.
1: Well, I've written my guess. Smith, I don't suppose it's right. Let's see how I did. Smith. Well, show me what you wrote.
2: I would like to see, first of all, this page.
1: One, two, three. And now let's see what you wrote. Thanks. Signora Carlo Martini said Miss Avenue to live at Todd with Anna Q. Well, you win, Baroness.
3: I did come within a mile of it.
1: The next day, I was on my way to Cuba. And a little time after that, I was in my room in a hotel in Havana. It was after midnight.
4: Yes.
5: Mr. Lyme,
1: Mr. Hardy,
5: please.
1: Okay. Hello?
5: How are you coming, Lyme?
1: Oh, fine. I couldn't be better, Mr. Arcardi. Got the goods on you.
5: What?
1: Well, the dirt, all of it. That's what you wanted, wasn't it?
5: How do you mean dirt?
1: Well, I know all about before 27.
5: What?
1: Before 1927. I know what you were up to in Warsaw.
5: In Warsaw? Can you prove it?
1: Well,
5: what's your room number?
1: Maybe you didn't understand. I'm in Havana.
5: So am I.
1: I said Havana.
5: I heard you. What's your number?
1: 208.
5: I'll be right down.

0: Hello, Lyme.
1: Well, Mr. Arcadi, this is a coincidence. What are you doing in Havana, Mr. Arcadi?
0: I had some business to attend to. What's your news?
1: I'm just writing out a full report, but if you like, I can boil it down to the essentials.
0: Boil it down.
1: Sophie Wyszynski is living. She's married money, married bigamously, and her real husband, a character known as Oscar, is blackmailing her.
0: What of
1: it? And Oscar's a hophead. He takes heroin in large doses.
0: What's that got to
1: do
0: with me?
1: Well, I managed to lock Oscar away for a few days in a shack outside of town. I didn't give him any chance, and after a while he started talking. He talked quite a lot, Mr. Arcadi, and it's all going down in the report.
0: Never mind the report. What did he say?
1: Well, okay, I'll give it to you. If you're asking, there were seven members operating in the gang headed in Warsaw by Sophie Wyszynski. Three of them are dead. Two, Andre Bloch and Jacob Heschelis, are behind the Iron Curtain. Oscar, I've told you about. Well, that leaves one more. His name was Akin Athabadze. And
0: well?
1: Well, in 1927, Athabadze absconded with some of the loot of the gang. The gang never found him, but I have another source, and I'll tell you about that later. But I've managed to trace Mr. Athabadze to Zurich, where he changed his name. Does that mean anything to you?
0: Why should it?
1: I suppose I should tell you that the name he took was Arcadi. Gregory Arcadi.
0: You'd have to prove it.
1: I can.
0: You're positive?
1: Positive.
0: You spoke of sources. Who are they?
1: Well, it's very involved, Mr. Arcadi, and I'm tired. I'd rather put the whole thing down in an orderly way in my report.
0: And when will that be?
1: Well, I'm leaving Cuba tomorrow, and then I'll have all the facts assembled in Paris, and I'll put it down by the end of the week and give it to
0: you. I see. I hope you're mistaken, Mr. Lyme. It would be a terrible thing if what you tell me is true.
1: I'm not mistaken.
0: Well, whatever happens, say nothing of this to my daughter. Absolutely nothing. Do I have your word on that?
1: Of course.
0: I wonder if you could possibly guess what an awful thing it is. To have only a conscience. A conscience. And no memory at all.
1: Two days later, I was in France. Raina phoned me at my hotel, and I took her to dinner. She tried to draw me out, but I wasn't having any of that. I'd given Arcadi a promise, and no matter what he'd been or what I was, that was one promise that was going to be kept.
2: I wish you weren't so mysterious about everything, Harry. You see, I know about the airports. There's to be three of them in Portugal. It means a great deal of money for whoever gets the contract.
1: Yes, that's where the intelligence check business comes. You know, I don't even think he knows what an intelligence check is.
2: He's heard people talking about it. You know, army people and others. And
1: yeah.
2: And it worries me. Remember, he's a Russian.
1: Yes.
2: And that means
1: Hank.
2: He grew up with an almost superstitious fear of all secret police.
1: Just a second. How do you know he's Russian?
2: Well, I am his daughter.
1: Yes, but he doesn't know himself where he was born. What are you laughing at?
2: Is that what he told you, that he didn't know where he was born?
1: You mean he was lying?
2: Oh, he can't help it, Harry. He lies to everybody. It's his nature.
1: Oh, well, what about this amnesia?
2: What amnesia?
1: Well, 1927, your father found himself in Zurich with his pocket full of money and no memory at all. He didn't know where he came from or who he was or where he got the money. Now, wait a minute. You mean the whole thing was a lie?
2: I never heard of amnesia lasting that long. More than 20 years, except in cheap books and bad movies. Oh, Harry, you should have known better than to believe that.
1: So he'd been lying all the time. He knew his past, as well as I knew my own. And just as I was absorbing that, the news came from Cuba. A friend in Havana sent it to me, a clipping from one of the newspapers, said he thought I'd be interested. Well, I was. It seems that Signor Oscar Trebitsch and Signora Martini, formerly Sophie Wyszynski of Poland, had been found together in a ditch in a suburb of Havana. Both were dead. They had been strangled. Yeah?
3: We've managed to trace Mr. Arcadi for you, Mr. Knight.
1: Good.
3: At the airport.
1: Is it the airport?
3: Just a minute, I'll put him through.
1: Thank you. Hello? Hello?
4: Hello, Lyme.
1: Yes, Harry Lyme speaking.
4: Make it quick, Lyme. Traffic's just cleared me. I'm flying my own plane, and if I don't take a flight away, I won't get into Paris before dark. What do you want?
1: We found Sophie and Oscar.
4: What's that?
1: Oscar, Mr. Arcadi. Oscar and Sophie.
5: Remember Sophie? She used to be your girlfriend back in Warsaw when you were working for her as a white slaver and dope smuggler. Oscar was her husband. They were found dead in a ditch, Mr. Arcado. In a ditch near Havana. They'd been strangled.
4: What about it?
5: Well, I know why you did it. You...
4: Lyme, listen to me. I am paying you money. Big money. I'll even raise the sum. I'll see you in Paris.
5: No, I'd rather not see you, Mr. Arcado. I'd rather not be strangled and left in a ditch.
4: Well, then, what do you propose?
5: Well, I propose to tell your story, Mr. Arcado. The whole story. Remember, I have the proof.
4: We'll see about your proofs. I'm an important man, Lyme. Not a little crook like you. Nobody believes you.
5: Well, I'm sorry, Mr. Arcadin. I'm really very sorry. But I've already found somebody who does believe me.
4: Who? Who believes you? Nobody that matters. You forget who I am.
5: Well, you're the father of Raina, Mr. Arcadin. I told you I was sorry, but I had to save my life.
4: You mean... told Raina?
5: Yes, Mr. Arcadio.
4: And she believed you?
5: Everything. Everything except the murder of Sophie and Oscar. She thinks it may not have been you who did that, and of course I can't prove that it was, but if I should be killed now, Mr. Arcadio, that would be proof enough, wouldn't it? Wouldn't it, Mr. Arcadio?

So, that's how the plane happened to be empty. Arkady must have set the controls before he jumped out. But why? Why did he jump instead of crashing? I think because he wanted Raina to know it wasn't accidental. Because he wanted her to realize it. Rather than face her, knowing she knew about him, he preferred to die. But of course, that's only a theory. There wasn't any note in the plane, just the portfolio, the famous dispatch case he always traveled with, filled with all the great affairs of the world. Now, we can only guess. Gregory Arkadin remained, even to the last, a man of mystery.

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6: Ladies and gentlemen, the story you are about to hear is true. Only the names have been changed to protect the innocent.
5: NBC brings you Dragnet.
6: You're a detective sergeant. You're assigned to robbery detail. An armed gang of blitz bandits has started to work in your city. Their pace is fast. 4 and 5 robberies each night. The criminals are not amateurs. They're well armed. Dangerous. Your job, get them.
5: Dragnet, the documented drama of an actual crime, investigated and solved by the men who unrelentingly stand watch on the security of your home, your family, and your life. For the next 30 minutes, in cooperation with the Los Angeles Police Department, you will travel step by step on the side of the law through an actual case from official police files. From beginning to end, from crime to punishment, Dragnet is the story of your police force in action.
7: It was Thursday, October 23rd. It was windy in Los Angeles. We were working a day watch out of robbery. My partner's Ben Romero. The boss is Ed Backstrand, chief of detectives. My name's Friday. I was on my way back from the statistician's office, and it was 11:42 a.m. when I got to room 27A. Robbery detail.
8: How'd it work out, Joe? Any good prospects?
7: Oh, I don't know how good they are, but I got a handful.
8: How many did you get?
7: Well, let me see. 15, 18, 22. Ethel down in the stats office ran them on the IBM for me. There they are.
8: Let's see.
7: It's a gang of 3 men working on foot. Blitz robberies. They only take cash. M.O. is tie-ups. Work from 8 to 10 at night. One of the gang's tall, the other 2 short.
8: And these are the men the machine sorted out?
7: Under that heading, yeah. If our information's wrong, then so's the machine.
8: Got a good bunch of candidates here. Descriptions match up with what we got.
7: They seem to. Check the names on that list, Ben. Some of the smartest thieves in the country.
8: Yeah. Tommy Willis, Ray Grepper, Kemp Satelli, Manny Roberts, George Cross, Mario Koski. Reads like June graduation at San Quentin.
7: Yeah. George Cross and Tommy Willis are in town. We know that.
8: And Koski, he's around a couple of weeks ago.
7: And what about the rest? It's a big field.
8: Have to check them out, I guess. Might as well start at the beginning.
7: Did you go through the overnight reports yet?
8: Yeah. No restaurants, no liquor stores. That makes 5 days the gang's laid off.
7: Well, they can afford to, can't they? 18 robberies in 24 days, that's a pretty good haul.
8: This stop-and-go strategy of theirs, Joe, it's got me.
7: Yeah. They work hard for a week in one area, and then they lay low. If they just keep going, we might have a better try at them.
9: Hey, Joe.
7: Yeah, Chandler.
9: Fell out here to see you, Joe. Name's Decker.
7: Decker. Henry Decker?
9: Didn't say. Want to see him?
7: Yeah, send him in.
9: Right. All right, Mr. Decker, this way.
10: How are you, Joe? You're looking good.
7: Oh, Hank Decker. How are you?
10: I'm fine.
7: Well, what are you waiting for? Applause? Come on in and shut the door. Hank, this is my partner, Ben Romero. Ben, Hank Decker.
8: How are you, Hank?
10: How are you, Ben?
7: Hank and I are in service together.
10: Yeah, I just dropped in for a visit, Joe. Are you busy?
7: No more than usual. Sit down.
10: Thanks. I remembered you telling me you were on the PD, so I figured I'd drop around and get an inside track.
7: How do you mean?
10: I just filed with civil service to take the exam next month. Figure I'd like to work at being a cop.
8: He shell shocked, Joe.
10: Great pep talk you boys hand out.
7: You sure you want to be a cop?
10: Oh, look, I'm 30 years old, Joe. I'm married, high school education, about a year of junior college.
7: What's your wife think?
10: She's not sold. Well, that's why I dropped in. How about coming out to the house for dinner tonight?
7: You want me to sell her?
10: Just talk to her. Seven okay?
7: Yeah, seven's okay.
10: I'm glad to have met you, Ben.
8: Same here, Decker. See you again.
10: All right. Bye, Joe.
7: See you tonight, Hank. Well, what do you think, Ben?
8: Ought to make a good cop.
7: We had a list of 22 possible suspects. By 5 o'clock, Ben and I had checked out two of them who might possibly have had a hand in the blitz robberies of the 18 liquor stores and restaurants in the past 24 days. Number one man was Thomas Willis, Caucasian, age 29, 5 feet 11 inches, 175 pounds, dark hair, blue eyes. Number two man was Mario Koski, Caucasian, 5 feet 6 inches, 170 pounds, dark hair, dark eyes, large scar under his chin, running across his throat, up to and behind his left ear. According to our informants, and after questioning some of their associates, either Willis or Koski or both could have taken part in the blitz holdups. We showed their mugs to the victims, but none of them could give us definite assurance that either Willis or Koski were in the holdup gang. At 7 that night, I went out to Hank Decker's house for supper, met his wife, Linda, his 4-year-old twin boys. We talked about the Army, played with the kids for a while. Before we sat down to eat, we put the boys in bed. Hank was in the kitchen carving a roast. His wife closed the door to the kids' room, and we started downstairs for the kitchen.
0: What do you think of our two atom bombs?
7: They're fine kids, Miss Decker. Hank told me that you were worried about him wanting to join the force.
0: I was 12 years old when my father was shot down. He was a policeman in Des Moines. He was only 37 when he died. I wouldn't know what to do if anything like that happened to Hank.
7: What do you want me to say?
0: But does Hank really want it? Can't you talk him out of it?
7: You're his wife. Can you? No, I think it's his choice, Miss Decker. He's going to have to make up his own mind.
0: I'm sorry. If it's what Hank wants, I guess I worry too much.
7: A lot of women marry cops. They have, and they will, and they all worry. Hank will be all right.
0: Will you guarantee it, Joe?
7: During the next month, I heard from Hank Decker only once. He was studying hard. During the same month, Ben and I were working hard, trying to find some kind of a concrete lead to break the Blitz gang. There had been no subsequent holdups which seemed to tie in directly with the gang or its operations. From the list of possible suspects which Ben and I made up, 18 names had been eliminated for one reason or another. Either they were in jail at the time of the robberies, out of the Los Angeles area, or out of the state. But four names remained: George Cross, Tommy Willis, Mario Koski, Julian Brock. During the latter part of the month, George Cross was booked on a minor charge, and we questioned him at that time. He showed no knowledge of the holdups. Nearly 2 months after the robberies were committed, Ben and I were still without a solution as to the whereabouts of the gang.
8: Never known a Blitz gang back this way before, Joe. Once they get wound up, they usually go until they're caught.
7: Yeah. Did you get out those telegram checks to the east yet?
8: Last night before I went home. Sent out all three.
7: Willis, Koski, and Brock. I'd like to find just one of them.
8: Chicago might have something. That's Koski's old hangout. Willis, too.
7: Mm-hmm. What about Brock? He's from Kansas City, isn't he?
8: Yeah. I got a wire, too. Might have an answer from one of them tomorrow.
7: That's a slow job. We'll have to wait it out.
8: Guess so. No follow-ups from the victims we talked to.
7: I'll get it. Robbery Friday.
11: Oh, hiya, Joe. Hank Decker, congratulate me.
7: What for?
11: Just passed my written exam. Got the letter this morning. How about that?
7: That's fine. When do you take your physical?
11: Oh, not till the end of the month. Next week, I take the oral and agility tests. Then the physical. If I get by them, I'm in.
7: Well, you're going to have a full month at the police academy after the test. There's a lot of work, Hank.
11: Oh, it can't be any worse than these tests.
7: It's a tough 30 days out there on the hill. Law, court procedure, evidence, combat firing, target practice. You'll have to wade through all of them.
11: You ever going to have anything encouraging to say?
7: Yeah, when you graduate.
11: I won't count on it. How's the job going?
7: Slow. How's your wife feel now?
11: About taking the job?
7: Mm-hmm.
11: A little better. She said to say hello.
7: Okay. Keep us posted, huh?
11: I'll do that, Joe.
7: Right. Bye. Hank pass his written test?
8: Sure anxious.
12: Brandy, Romero, got a minute?
8: Yes, Skipper. Come on, Joe.
7: You got something, Ed?
12: Yeah, those bit robberies you're handling. Not having much luck.
8: We were. Gang's disappeared. Not a trace of them so far.
12: They leave town?
7: Oh, we're not sure, Ed. We don't even have a good description. We're guessing most of the way.
12: What are your guesses? You've had a couple of months to make them.
7: 12 of the holdup victims we talked to told us definitely that there were 3 men in the gang. 2 of them short, 1 of them tall. We've just been working from there.
8: All 3 of them have dark complexion. Started with 22 possibilities and got it weeded down to 4. No, wait a minute, 3.
7: Yeah. Tommy Willis, Mario Koski, Julian Brock. Willis and Koski are Eastern Hoods. Brock's from the Middle West.
12: And where are they now?
8: Haven't showed their faces around town. We're checking some of the cities in the east. That's about all we got, Skipper.
12: Not much for 2 months' work. Thieves can't be that smart.
8: Right now they are.
7: We've sounded out every lead we had, Ed. We're doing our best.
12: Either of you ever hear of a man by the name of Al Mishikov?
7: No, I don't think so.
8: Chicago gunman in the old days, wasn't he, Ed?
12: That's right.
8: I thought he was doing time in Joliet.
12: Paroled last year. Got a tip he was spotted on East Broadway night before last.
7: You figure it might tie in with our job?
12: I don't know. Find out. If I remember right, Mishikov's brother used to be pretty friendly with Mario Koski. I helped send both of them up 13 years ago. Same rap. Robbery.
7: Was that all you heard, Ed? Somebody spotted Mishikov?
12: That's all. If you can track him down, you might get some kind of a lead. That's more than you got now.
7: That night and for the next 2 nights following, Ben and I had dinner downtown instead of going home, and then we spent the rest of the night covering the lower end of the city in search of Al Mishikov. We got more than a dozen leads on where to find him from some of our informants, but none of the leads paid off. We kept missing him. No one knew where he was staying. No one knew, or no one would tell us.
8: Worst thing about this job, Joe, leg work.
7: You must be averaging 10 miles a night.
8: My feet say 20. Yeah, almost midnight.
7: Here's McCarthy's place. Let's try it.
8: Right.
7: Let's go down to the end of the bar, Ben.
8: Yeah.
13: Hiya, Ben. Good to see you come in.
14: What's new?
8: Oh, not much, Bert. Meet my partner, Joe Friday.
13: Hiya, Friday. What do you fellas have?
8: Looking for a guy, Bert. His name's Al Mishikov, Chicago. You heard anything?
13: He was in here earlier tonight. A couple of guys with him.
7: Are you sure? What do you look like?
13: 6 feet, about 45, I guess. Big build.
8: Sounds like him, all right, Joe. Is he staying in the neighborhood, Bert?
13: Down here? I don't think so. Most of those big-timers stay uptown someplace. You looking for Mishikov?
7: I'd like to talk to him. How long ago was he in?
13: Oh, about 8 o'clock. A couple of guys with him. They were talking about driving out to the airport. Something about Las Vegas.
7: Mm-hmm. There's an 840 plane for Vegas, isn't there, Ben?
8: I think so. 840, 850. I can't recall which.
7: Bert, do you remember the exact time they left?
13: Exactly. No. But say, there's one of the fellows that was with Mishikov down there in the middle of the bar.
8: Which one, Bert?
13: There. One with a sandy hair, big chin. See him?
8: Yeah. Want to talk to you?
7: Come on.
15: And, Judge, you know what he said? He said when he was in Vegas last week.
7: Yeah. Pardon me.
15: Killing. Yeah, that's where...
7: Pardon me. I'd like to talk to you a minute.
15: Yeah, who are you?
7: Police, Sergeant Friday.
15: Oh, have a drink, Sergeant.
7: No, thanks. I said I wanted to talk to you.
15: Square John, huh? Wait a minute, George. Square John wants to talk to me.
8: Come on outside. We can talk better out there.
15: I ain't done nothing. What's the pitch? I got a right to know.
7: Let's go outside.
15: Maybe I don't want to go outside.
8: I think you better. Come on.
15: All right, quit shoving, you dumb cop, shoving people around. What are you trying to do?
7: All right, down this way.
8: Car's parked up the next alley, Joe.
15: Hey, look, what's this all about, huh? I got a right to know.
7: You were seen with Al Mishikov tonight. Where is he?
15: Who?
8: Al Mishikov. You want us to spell it?
15: I don't think you can spell your own name.
7: Nobody's asking you to play smart. Where's Mishikov?
15: Out of town. What do you care?
8: Here's the car. All right, inside, you.
15: Now, look, you got me wrong. I ain't done nothing.
7: Where's Mishikov?
8: You and some other guy drove to the airport with him tonight. Let's have it.
15: I'm clear, I tell you. I just drove out with him, that's all.
7: Where'd Mishikov go?
15: Vegas. Took the plane for Vegas.
8: When?
15: About 8:30, 8:45. What's up, anyway?
7: Who's the guy traveling with Mishikov?
15: Nobody.
7: Who's the guy traveling with Mishikov?
15: Koski. I just met him tonight.
8: Mario Koski, is that the guy?
15: Yeah, I'm leveling. I ain't done nothing.
7: Ben, get to a phone, call the office, contact Las Vegas police. Ask them to pick up Koski and Mishikov. When we got back to the office, we questioned the man we had picked up for almost 2 hours. His name was John Delma, an ex-convict. He'd been paroled from Folsom Prison 2 months before after serving 3.5 years for burglary. He said Mishikoff was looking for a man to work with him and Kosky. He didn't specify the work. Delmar said he refused the offer, but they parted on friendly terms. He said Kosky and Mishikoff told him that they were going to Las Vegas for a few days, then returned to Los Angeles. But when Ben and I checked back with the Las Vegas police the next morning, they reported that nobody answering the description of either Kosky or Mishikoff was seen arriving or leaving the airport. We checked with the airlines and sent inquiries to law enforcement agencies throughout the entire area. No sign. 3 weeks went by. Still, no sign.
8: Nothing in the overnight, Joe. No, not a thing.
7: Oh, yeah, same here. Reno, Sacramento, San Francisco, nobody's seen him.
8: Ain't got to come out sometime. We can wait.
7: Yeah, we can wait. Gets on your nerves. Let's check with Backstrand. Maybe he's got a job for us in the meantime.
8: You're getting as eager as your friend Hank Decker, Joe. Incidentally, how'd things turn out for him?
7: He passed all his exams, putting in his month's training at the academy now. He should do all right.
14: Hiya.
8: Hi, Mike. Skipper busy?
14: Not in his office. Won't be until afternoon.
7: What's the matter?
14: He's got a lecture at the police academy this morning.
7: Thanks, Mike. Come on, Ben. Ben and I drove out to the police academy near Elysian Park. We went out to check with Ed Backstrand on the Blitz robberies, not to listen to his lecture. When we walked into the classroom, he was just finishing up, so we sat in the back of the room and listened. It was a pretty good speech.
16: Because of the alertness of the arresting officer, his talent for memorizing detail, and his knowledge of how a criminal acts under a given set of circumstances, the arrest was made. Well, that's about it, gentlemen. Thank you for your attention. Now, when I ran this speech over at home, my wife said it wasn't a very good talk, but at least it came out on time. Now it seems I'm 2 minutes short, so I guess I failed on both counts. If I may, I'd like to use the few minutes that are left to tell you what I think of being a cop after 24 years. For one reason or other, you men have chosen the career of a police officer. Well, let me tell you right now, without any qualifications, it's a thankless job. Maybe you can't see it now. Maybe you think I'm exaggerating. But when you graduate next week and get that uniform on, your whole lives are going to change. You're going to lose friends, a lot of them. They'll want parking tickets fixed, some other favors. You'll have to turn them down, so you'll be a heel, a fathead. When you're on the beach, you're going to meet the cream of society and the scum, the lowest. Sometimes you won't be able to tell the difference. Some of you will have to work with thugs, two-bit gangsters, dope addicts, cheap women, all the human garbage you can find in the big city. You'll come home at night and take a shower to wash off the dirt, but you still won't feel clean. That's the job. When you buy a box of candy and bring it home for your anniversary, the neighbors will say you chiseled it. When you save up a few dollars and buy a new car or some furniture for the house, it's graft. People are going to want favors. They'll offer you things, a free beer or a new dress for your wife. If you take it, you're a chiseler. If you don't, you're a tough cop. Well, here's a piece of advice. Take nothing from anyone, no matter how good a friend he is. Pay for everything you get and don't ask favors. Treat everybody alike, no matter what they look like or what they believe in. You don't play favorites. There are going to be times when a few men in the department get out of line. The newspapers will play it up because it makes good reading and the average John public will love it. Because that's the only way he can pay you back for that traffic ticket you gave him. Being a good cop is a hard job, but it's a good one. Let me warn you just once more. It's one of the most thankless jobs on earth. That's all, gentlemen.
7: The following week, Hank Decker graduated from the police academy and hit the transfer list for a regular assignment. He drew a job of teaching combat firing and boxing at the academy. He didn't like it, so he put in a request for a transfer and waited. For the next 6 weeks, Ben and I waited, too, for some sign of the Blitz bandits. There wasn't any. The only possible suspects, Mario Kosky and Al Mishikoff, had disappeared completely. We kept a close check on every possible avenue of information. Still, no sign. Ben and I were transferred to the night watch on robbery for a few weeks, and that gave Hank Decker a chance to drop in and visit with us a couple of hours when he went off duty at the academy. He was still as eager as ever.
10: Hi, Ben. Joe, anything new?
7: Hi, Hank. Nothing here. What about the academy?
10: Oh, big news.
8: What's up?
10: Getting a transfer starting next Monday. Gonna start on the beat.
7: Thought you were all tied up with that boys' club you started out there.
10: Oh, I was, but Hanson's gonna take over when I leave. The kids sure love it. Free swimming, the pool, boxing lessons. We teach them everything.
8: Where's your beat gonna be, huh?
10: Central, right in the downtown district. Might learn something, huh?
8: You'll learn a lot if you want to forget most of it.
7: Look, it's 7:15. Don't you ever go home for dinner, Hank?
10: Oh, getting the wife used to it. This new shift's going to be night work, you know.
7: Wait till you're on it for a year, and then you tell us how you like it.
10: A year? I want to be in the detective bureau after a year.
7: Well, you're not even going to last a year if you don't get home to dinner. Your wife's called twice this week already. She calls me.
10: Okay, when did she call tonight?
8: She hasn't yet.
10: I guess I better head her off. Let me know if anything breaks, huh, Joe? I'd like to tag along.
7: Okay, Hank. Well, on your way.
10: Okay, good night.
7: So long.
8: Good night. How eager can you get?
7: Were we like that when we started?
8: Not me. I never had that much energy at one time in my whole life. Hot shot, Joe.
7: I'll get it.
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8: Let's go.
7: East Broadway, King's Liquor Store. We pushed our way through the small crowd outside the door and into the shop. Two patrolmen in uniform were already interviewing the proprietor. He had two large gashes on his head just above the right temple. He was trembling and badly shaken, but he managed to give us a good description of the holdup men.
18: Yeah, I can tell you what they look like. Three of them. One short, one tall, husky, another short, fat.
8: You remember what they were wearing?
18: Coats. All three, dark coats. One of the short men, he had a big scar here on the throat, like this. After the three men robbed the store, they slugged me and tied me up.
7: Turner, this man's hurt. You call an ambulance?
19: On the way, Sergeant.
7: That's fine. We have just one more question, Mr. King. Here's a handful of pictures. We'd like you to tell us if any one of these men were in the gang that held you up tonight.
18: Let me look.
8: There you are. Take your time.
18: No. No, not him. No. No. No. Oh, this one. Here. He took the money from the register.
8: Would you look through the rest, please? Are there any more?
18: Let me see again. No. No. Oh, here. Another one. The fat one with the scar. This was him. I think he's the one that slugged me.
7: Thanks, Mr. King. Here's our card. We'll be contacting you later. Turner, will you and your partner take the crime report? We've got some checking to do.
19: Right, Sergeant.
7: Thanks. Come on, Ben.
8: Yeah. Kosky and Mishikov. You picked out both of them, Joe.
7: Yeah, certainly did, didn't we?
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20: Broadway
7: on, Ben, let's roll. When we got to the liquor store and restaurant at Broadway and East 3rd, Ben and I knew for certain that Kosky and Mishikov were back in the city and working hard. Their M.O. matched down to almost the smallest detail. We put a call through to communications and the entire central division was alerted. Then we called Chief Backstrand and told him the news. He assigned a special detail from the Metropolitan Unit to patrol the area until further notice. But at 9:23 p.m., before they pulled out of the police garage, the Blitz Bandits added two more liquor stores and one more restaurant to their list of victims. Early the next morning, Ben and I met with Chief Backstrand in his office.
21: You got a make on that third man yet?
7: We ran his description through R&I early this morning, Ed. Closest candidate's a guy by the name of Julian Brock. Done time here in New York.
21: Any tie-up with Kosky or Mishikov?
8: Mama, she says he knows Kosky pretty well.
21: And that's good enough. Now, how do you think you're going to get these thieves?
8: We've got the alert out, Chief. Special detail from Metropolitan Division's been briefed. Communications all set.
21: All right. Here's a tip for you. Tell the men if there's a hold-up call that only the car in the area of the hold-up will handle it. These thieves are no amateurs. Let me try some decoy trick. Tell the men to stay in the area they're assigned to until they receive a call. Check?
7: We'll take care of it, Ed. You going to be on hand tonight?
21: And when do you figure on starting?
8: We'll have the full detail out at 6:30.
21: Play it safe and start at 4. Why chance missing them?
7: 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We weren't looking for any action the first few hours, and we didn't get any. The 5 o'clock traffic in the downtown area was heavy as usual.
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8: Yeah, now what do I do for a parking space?
7: You know, you're lucky. That guy up ahead there, he's pulling out.
8: Good, that hasn't happened to me in 6 months.
7: Okay, hold on, Ben. I'll be back in a minute.
8: Yeah.

0: City Hall.
1: 2511.
0: 2511.
2: Robbery, Chandler.
1: This is Friday, Bill. You want us?
2: Yeah, just a minute, Joe. Chief wants to talk to you. Hello, Friday.
1: Yeah, Ed.
2: Cruiser car just brought in a guy answering the description of Mario Kosky.
1: Yeah?
2: Get over here right away and question the guy. If it is Kosky, we can all go home early.
1: Ben and I went back to the office and questioned the man who gave his name as Conrad Larkin. He was Kosky's approximate height and weight, same color hair, same color eyes. The resemblance to Kosky's picture was evident. We questioned him thoroughly about the Blitz robberies, and then we checked out his fingerprints. The coincidence was hard to overlook, but we were satisfied. The man was not Mario Kosky. There was a phone message on my desk to call Hank's wife. I called her, and then we checked with Chief Backstrand again and started for the police garage. It was 6:10.
3: Hey, Ben. Joe, wait a minute, will you?
4: Oh, hi, Hank. What's all the excitement?
3: I heard about those jobs last night, the Blitz gang. How about tagging along tonight?
4: What's the stir?
1: Hey, suit yourself, Hank. Plenty I do home for dinner.
3: I told the wife I'd eat out tonight.
1: You sure you're not due home for dinner?
3: No, not tonight, Joe. Is there any luck yet?
4: Not so far, Hank. Maybe later on tonight.
1: Come on, here's the garage.
3: How close did you come to the gang last night?
4: Not close enough. 2 steps ahead of us all the way.
3: They sure must work fast. 5 jobs in a row.
1: All right, Hank. Let's don't rub it in, huh? Hey, Ben, watch it, will you?
4: Yeah. Woman driver.
3: How about it, Joe? You think I can make the outfit?
1: You talk to Ed Backstrand, he might get you a transfer after a while.
3: Yeah, I might try it. Joe, look across the street. There's a guy coming out of the bar.
1: Where?
3: In front of the bar. He's standing there. Guy in the dark coat, you see?
1: Yeah. 2 other guys behind him.
4: Who is it?
1: I can't be sure. Ben, you better pull up.
3: Yes, looks just like his picture.
1: All right. Come on. All right, hold it, mister. We want to talk to you.
5: Run for it, Al Copper!
3: Watch it, Joe!
4: Hank, get down! Get down!
5: 2 of them down, Ben.
4: Other one up alley. Let's go.
5: Did they get Hank?
4: Yeah.
5: All right, hold it right here. All right, Kosky, throw out your gun and come out with your hands up. All right, let's return the fire. Come on.
4: He had his chance.
1: Yeah. Grab his gun. Let's get back to Hank. Mm-hmm. Did you get the guns from the other two?
4: Yeah, they're dead. Hank got them both.
1: All right, one side, please. Officer, did you call an ambulance?
6: Yeah, they're on their way.
1: Come on, Ben.
6: There.
1: One side, please. Will you let us through? Hank, how you doing? Ben, will you get the crowd black? Give him some air.
4: Would you just move back?
6: All right, come on.

0: Ben, will you get the crowd black? Give him some air.
1: Would you just move back?
2: Sure.
0: All right, easy, Hank. They'll be here in a minute. Hank? Hank?
1: How's it doing, Joe? Gone?
0: Yeah. Come on.
1: What have you got, Joe?
0: Phone message from Hank's wife.
1: For you?
0: Yeah.
1: You returned the call?
0: Before we left the office.
1: What was it?
0: She wanted me to remind Hank. He was due home for dinner at 7 o'clock.
3: The story you have just heard is true. Only the names were changed to protect the innocent.
4: You have just heard the 12th in a new series of authentic cases from official files. Technical advice for Dragnet is furnished by the Los Angeles Police Department.
3: Tonight's program is dedicated to Patrolman James Frank Goggin of the Cleveland Police Department, who on the morning of January 13th, 1939, gave his life so that yours might be more secure.
4: Dragnet came to you from Los Angeles. If you enjoyed tonight's production of Dragnet, you'll want to listen to Richard Diamond, private detective, as played by the screen's romantic tough guy, Dick Powell, heard Saturday on most of these NBC stations. 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
6: Dangerous Assignment, starring Brian Dunleavy as Steve Mitchell.

0: Morning, Commissioner.
1: Steve.
2: You know, this better be important. There's a certain redhead who was just dying to go for a long ride in the country today. Now I can't even give her a chance to walk back.
1: This is important, Steve. Ever hear of the Triangle Airline?
2: No.
1: It's an American charter outfit owned by a man named Kovac. They fly cargo across the northern part of South America, from Ecuador to Brazil. The last 10 days, three of their planes have disappeared over the jungles, vanished without a trace. Pilots haven't been heard from since.
2: So a private airline's in trouble. Since when have we been pulling chestnuts out of the fire for outfits like that?
1: Ordinarily, we wouldn't be interested, but the circumstances accompanying the disappearance of these cargo planes make it our concern.
2: What circumstances?
1: Well, I don't quite know how to tell you, Steve.
2: Oh, now, let's not be bashful, Commissioner. What do you mean?
1: Flying saucers.
2: What did you say?
1: You heard me, flying saucers.
2: Commissioner, I'm a pretty patient guy. But if you think I'm going down to South America and start looking for flying saucers...
1: That's just what you are going to do, Steve, and your plane leaves in an hour.
2: Now, look, don't tell me you're going to give me a Buck Rogers ray gun to shoot them down with.
1: This is no joke, Steve. Look, I don't care whether it's flying saucers or flying dishpans. That area is too close to the Panama Canal for comfort. You'll be met in Ecuador by a man named Drake, the chief pilot of the airlines. He'll fill you in on the background. Well, that's it. You've got your assignment. Good luck.

0: The National Broadcasting Company is proud to present Dangerous Assignment, starring Brian Donlevy as Steve Mitchell, colorful, two-fisted government agent. At all those places of the world where danger and intrigue walk hand in hand, there you will find Steve Mitchell on another Dangerous Assignment.
1: Well, this assignment really takes the cake. I've had my share of screw-loose jobs, but flying saucers yet. It's Wednesday night when I get to Ecuador. Drake, the chief pilot of Triangle Airlines, is waiting for me at the airport. He bustles me into the co-pilot seat of one of their cargo ships, and we take off and head east.
2: About a 2-hour hop to Santa Rosa, Mitchell. You should be there about midnight.
1: What's at Santa Rosa?

0: Garfield's. Kovac, the owner, is waiting there for you.
1: You do most of your flying at night around here, Drake, huh?
0: Mm, all of it.
1: Less turbulence over these mountains.
0: You a flyer, too?
1: Oh, now and then.
0: Too bad you're not looking for a job. If this monkey business keeps up, I'm going to be fresh out of pilots.
1: Just what has been going on?
0: You tell me. It's happened three times now. Radio flash from the pilot about seeing flying saucers. Then the radio goes dead and the plane's never heard of again.
1: You searched the jungle near the route for the planes?
0: From the air. The country's too rugged for a ground search.
1: Hey, what was that?
0: Mitchell, look outside. All those lights.
1: Yeah. Hey, they look like rings or disks swirling around.
0: They're right alongside of us.
1: I'm going to go back aft in the plane. Maybe I can get a better look at them.
2: Mitchell!
1: Drake, what is it? What's the matter? Drake! But Drake just grabs at his chest and slumps over. The plane starts into a dive. I jump back into my seat and try to level it out. I remember noticing Drake had been flying a heading of 95 degrees, so I hold it there. By the time I can look outside again, the whirling things are gone. I reach for the radio. T3 calling Santa Rosa Tower. T3 calling Santa Rosa Tower. Over.
3: Santa Rosa Tower to T3. Go ahead.
1: T3 to Santa Rosa. This is Steve Mitchell. Keep in touch with me. I've got to bring this bucket of bolts in, and I don't know anything about the route or the field. Over.
3: Santa Rosa to T3. What happened to Drake Mitchell? Over.
1: I'll tell you about it when I get there. Right now, that's what concerns me. Over.
3: Stay on 95 degrees. If you're on schedule, you'll be over the field in an hour. Your course follows a valley. You'll know it if you get off it all right. There's a high mountain range on each side. Over.
1: Thanks a lot for the pleasant thought. I'll see you in about an hour, I hope. Over and out. So, for the next hour, I nurse a strange plane between two mountain ranges I can't see on a night black enough to play post office. All the while, I'm trying to convince myself I didn't see what I know I did. Drake is still unconscious, but he stirs a little now and then. Finally, I pick out the lights of Santa Rosa Airfield and manage to bring the ship in okay.
4: Mitchell?
1: Yeah?
4: I'm George, Kovac's nephew.
1: Yeah?
4: I was talking to you on the radio.
1: Oh.
4: Sure glad you made it okay.
1: You're glad. Come on, give me a hand with Drake here.
4: Okay. Hey, he's coming out of it.
1: Yeah.
4: Drake. Drake.
0: What? Oh, my chest.
1: What happened to you, Drake?
0: I don't know. Right after we saw those things, I suddenly felt like I'd been kicked in the chest by a mule. That's all I can remember.
4: But there's not a mark on you.
1: Yeah, great. Flying saucers aren't enough. Now we've got invisible rays.
4: Well, why didn't it hit you too, Mitchell?
1: I don't know. Wait. I just started aft when it happened.
4: Guess it's a good thing for you. You did.
1: Yeah. Come on, Joyce. We'll get Drake taken care of, and then we'll talk to your uncle.
5: Mr. Mitchell, your description of what you saw during your flight tallies with those the missing pilots radioed in. I tell you frankly, I'm on the ragged edge with this airline. I've lost three planes. One more and I'm ruined.
1: Isn't your line insured, Mr. Kovac?
5: Why, yes, but this is more than money. It's a matter of prestige.
4: Look, Uncle Emil, if you'd taken my advice a month ago when the Van Horn Exporting Company wanted to buy you
5: out... George, for the last time, I'll not tolerate any advice from you as to how to run my affairs.
4: Sure, you stick your nose in all my affairs, but I'm not supposed to open my mouth where yours are concerned.
5: If you don't keep a civil tongue in your head...
1: Look, gentlemen, I don't want to stir up a hornet's nest between you, but what is this Van Horn Exporting Company?
5: They ship crates of carved wooden statues regularly on our planes. Our largest customer, as a matter of fact. About 2 months ago, they approached me with a substantial offer to buy the line. But just before the trouble started, they notified me that they were withdrawing their offer. Bad business conditions, they said.
1: Any particular reason why business should be bad?
5: Oh, there have been rumors about some mysterious revolutionary party organizing lately. That sort of thing always has a bad effect on business in these countries.
1: I see.
4: Mitchell, what'll be your first step?
1: Well, I think I'll pay a visit to the Van Horn Exporting Company in the morning.
4: Why? You certainly don't think they're involved in this flying saucer deal, do you?
1: Look, when you don't know where to start, one place is as good as another. Besides, I'm sure the Van Horn Company is a lot closer than Mars.

0: Yes, sir?
1: This the office of the Van Horn Exporting Company?
0: Yes, it is.
1: Well, I'd like to talk to the boss. Is he around?
0: Yes, I'm the boss, as you call it.
1: Huh? You?
0: I'm Herta Van Horn.
1: Oh, well, looks like the company is in good hands.
0: Thank you. What can I do for you, mister?
1: Mitchell. Steve Mitchell. Your company ships cargo pretty regularly with the Triangle Airlines.
0: I have been, but if their present trouble continues, I think I will have to make other arrangements. You're down here to investigate that trouble, aren't you?
1: I don't remember telling you that.
0: One picks up things here and there.
1: Yeah, I guess one does. A couple of months ago, you offered to buy the airline, didn't you?
0: Yes, I did. But that was before the trouble started. Naturally, I'm not interested now.
1: Well, according to my information, you withdrew your offer just before the trouble started.
0: I see that you, too, pick up things here and there. Yes, I began to hear rumors about the formation of a revolutionary party. I decided it would be unwise to make a large investment under those conditions.
1: I see. You know, that's the second time I've heard this rumor about a revolutionary party.
0: Oh? What about it?
1: Oh, nothing. Except it seems like a pretty convenient time to start that rumor circulating.
0: I don't know what you're trying to prove, Steve, but I wish you luck.
1: Thanks, Herta. Maybe meeting you has been luck.
0: One never knows. I expect I will see you again.
1: You expect right, Herta. And soon.

0: Hi, Mitchell. George told me I'd find you here in the office.
1: Yeah. Come on in, Drake. How are you feeling today?
0: Well, a lot better, thanks. My chest still hurts a little.
1: Hmm.
0: I'd sure give a lot to know what hit me last night.
1: So would I.
0: Doing some paperwork this morning?
1: Yeah. I've been checking cargo invoices and radio logs. I've discovered a couple of pretty interesting things.
0: Huh? What?
1: Look, each time a plane has disappeared, it's been carrying a shipment from the Van Horn Company.
0: Hmm? Well, what does that prove?
1: I don't know yet. Take a look at this copy of the invoice.
0: Hmm? Well, what about it?
1: How many Van Horn crates are listed there?
0: Let's see. Six.
1: Yeah, but isn't that number a little smudged on this copy?
0: Yeah, it looks like it.
1: Who handles these invoices on this end?
0: Well, sometimes Kovac and sometimes George.
1: Hmm. How big are those Van Horn crates?
0: 5-6 feet long. Now, what are you getting at, Mitchell?
1: I'm not sure yet, but here's something else. According to the radio logs, in each case, the pilot reported sighting the flying saucers about 20 minutes after takeoff.
0: So?
1: Now, take a look at this map. 20 minutes out at the course and speed your planes fly should put them right near this mountain.
0: Yeah, Mount San Anselmo. Look, what are you getting at?
1: Well, look, suppose those flying saucers came from the ground, Drake. You know...
0: You tell me you're going into those jungles.
1: Sure. You know anyone who could guide me?
0: Seems to me one of those mechanics has a brother named Pavlo, some sort of a guide, I think.
1: Mm-hmm.
0: Mitchell, you ought to think this over before you go in.
1: I have thought it over. Now see if you can round up that guide, will you? I'd like to get started as soon as possible.

0: How far you figure we've come since we left the Jeep, Pablo?
1: Well, at least 10 miles, senor.
0: Well, we ought to be getting close to the spot, then. Brother, this jungle is thick. This is the only trail through it, huh?
1: Si.
0: I can believe it.
2: Senor, watch out!
0: Huh? Why the flying tackle?
1: Look, senor.
0: Huh?
1: Look there in the trail in front of you.
0: I don't see anything.
1: Quiet. Look more closely. Hidden by the underbrush on the ground.
0: Yeah. I see it now. A rope, noose, spread over the trail.
1: Si, and over there, senor. See the tree which is bent almost double?
0: Mm-hmm. Another step and we'd have been dangling from that tree like two apples. Come on, let's spring that trap, quick.
1: But, senor, you...
0: Look, someone's obviously hiding around here, waiting to catch us dangling from that rope. Let's make him think he succeeded. Here's a dead branch beside the trail. Give me a hand with it.
1: Si.
0: Got it?
1: Si.
0: Okay. Stop here.
1: The trigger is probably under that little pile of leaves, senor.
0: Yeah, that's what I was thinking. Okay, we'll toss this branch on top of it and see what happens. You ready?
1: Si.
2: Let her go.
0: Look at that. The rope jerked that branch right up in the air. Now get down here beside the trail.
1: Senor, I hear something.
0: Yeah, so do I. Somebody coming through the underbrush. Okay, let him get right on top of us, then we'll jump him. Now!
2: Watch it, Pablo, he's got a gun.
3: Yeah, but I have him a chance.
2: No, hold it.
0: Oh, great.
1: Did I did something wrong, senor?
0: No, he'd have done the same to us if we'd given him a chance. But I wanted to get some information from him.
1: I will take a look. There is nothing in his pocket, senor, except this scrap of paper.
0: Let me see it.
1: Si, here you are.
0: La Posada, 8:00. What's La Posada mean?
1: That's the name of a bar in Santa Rosa.
0: Mm-hmm. Sounds like he had a date. Okay, I'll keep the date for him. Maybe I can find out who's been going all out to kill me.
4: You are listening to Dangerous Assignment, starring Brian Donlevy in the role of Steve Mitchell.
0: A few minutes before 8 that night, I'm waiting in the shadows across the street from La Posada Bar. A car pulls up in front. Herta Van Horn is driving. A guy starts to get out, but Herta pulls him back for a minute. There's a long kiss, and he gets out and heads for the bar. Herta pulls away. As he opens the door, the light silhouettes him. It's Kovac's nephew, George. I wait for a few minutes, and then I saunter in after him. Hello, George.
5: Oh, hi, Mitchell.
0: Are you surprised to see me?
5: Should I be?
0: I don't know. You're waiting for somebody, George?
5: Waiting for a drink right now.
0: This a favorite hangout of yours?
5: It's the only decent bar in Santa Rosa.
0: Mm-hmm.
5: Look, what's with the third degree, Mitchell?
0: Oh, nothing in particular. Just curious.
6: Everybody stay right where you are and keep your hands in sight.
0: Hey, look at all the soldiers. What's the deal?
5: Such me.
6: You're under arrest, all of you. Everyone in this bar is under arrest.
0: Arrest? Hey, look, who are you?
6: Lieutenant Gonzalez of the military.
0: Arrest for what?
5: Look, Lieutenant...
6: It will do you no good to argue. You will come quietly or be shot.
7: Hey, what's going on around this joint?
0: Oh, Drake. Well, looks like I'm about to get pinched.
7: What's the beef?
6: You know this man, Senor Drake?
7: Well, I certainly do, Lieutenant. Steve Mitchell. He's down here investigating the trouble we've been having on the airline.
0: You better take a look at my credentials, Lieutenant. Here.
6: I see. I'm sorry to have disturbed you, Senor Mitchell, but with the situation what it is, we cannot take chances.
0: What situation?
6: We have information that this bar is the headquarters for a revolutionary party. That is why we raided the place.
0: You sure there's more to this revolutionary party than a rumor?
6: Do you think that the military would act on a mere rumor?
0: Maybe, if the rumor was convincing enough. Well, I'll see you around, Lieutenant. And Drake, thanks for the assist.

0: Morning, Hertha.
1: Good morning, Steve. What can I do for you?
0: I'd like to take a look at your shipping invoice the last couple of weeks, okay?
1: I guess, of course. Here you are.
0: Thanks. Yeah, here's the one I want. Now, this shipment was on the last plane that disappeared.
1: What about it?
0: This invoice shows 5 crates shipped, but the copy they have at the airfield shows 6.
1: Well, there must have been a mistake, then.
0: Yeah. Right now, I'm wondering who made it.
1: Steve, I don't know what you're trying to prove, but I'm beginning to resent your inferences.
0: Sorry, I didn't know they were showing, Hertha. I guess George was right when he said your company couldn't possibly have anything to do with the trouble the Lion is having.
1: George?
0: Yeah, Kovac's nephew.
1: Oh, well, it was very nice of the men to come to my rescue when I hardly know him.
0: You hardly know George, huh?
1: Well, just to speak to on the street.
0: I see. Well, I better be getting back to the field.
1: I'm sorry I cannot help you, Steve.
0: Thanks, Hertha. Maybe you have.
2: Oh, Mitchell.
0: Why, hello, Mr. Kovac. On your way to see Hertha?
2: No, looking for you. Have you found out anything at all about these flying saucers and what's behind this thing?
0: Mr. Kovac, so far I've been just grabbing at handfuls of smoke here and there. But there's enough smoke to mean fire somewhere. You've got a plane going tonight, haven't you?
2: Yes.
0: Is there a Van Horn shipment aboard?
2: That's right.
0: How many crates?
2: Why, 5, I believe.
0: Okay. Just one thing more. Do you have a small plane I could use?
2: Well, there's a 4-place cabin job at the field.
0: That's perfect.
2: Mitchell, what are you going to do?
0: I'd like you and George to be at the control tower when your cargo plane takes off tonight, Mr. Kovac. I'll tell you what I'm going to do then. That night, I wait in the shadows near the airfield. I spot the plane, T-5, loaded and ready. The pilot is in the shack getting his weather report. I slip quietly aboard. The invoice had said 5 Van Horn crates, but I can count 6 of them, all about 6 feet long. I put my ear to the top crate, and I hear what I expect to hear. Then I freeze. Footsteps outside. There's a faint scrape of metal under the belly of the plane. The steps fade away. I get out, crawl under. I take a long look, and a lot of things suddenly fall into place. I head for the control tower. George, Kovac, and Drake are there.
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4: Santa Rosa Tower to T-5, go ahead. Wind 15 at 30 degrees.
2: Well, Mitchell, now perhaps you'll tell me why you wanted George and myself to be here tonight.
0: Sure. I want to take you for a ride in your plane.
4: A ride? Where?
0: We're going to follow the plane that's just taking off.
2: What? Now, Mitchell.
0: What's the matter, Kovac? Doesn't the idea appeal to you?
2: Well, I'd rather not go, Mitchell. I don't like this idea.
0: Afraid of what you might see, huh, Kovac?
2: Of course not.
0: How about you, George?
4: Why, I don't know what you're getting at, Mitchell, but it sounds like a lot of nonsense to me.
0: Drake, you want to go along just for the ride?
5: Sure, except I'm not anxious to get hit again by one of those things that hit me the other night.
0: I think we'll be safe enough. Get the plane warmed up for me, will you? I'll be with you as soon as I make a telephone call.

0: Aren't you going to radio the pilot that we're following him, Mitchell?
1: No. You and George just sit back there and keep your eyes on that plane.
2: I don't see what you're trying to prove, Mitchell.
1: I think you will in a minute, George. How long since takeoff, Drake?
3: Oh, about 19, 20 minutes. Want me to take over the controls?
1: No, thanks.
2: Mitchell, look at that plane below, all around it.
0: Circles of whirling light. Mitchell, the flying saucers.
1: Relax.
4: T-5 to Santa Rosa. T-5 to Santa Rosa. It's all around me. Flashing lights and whirling things. Must be the flying saucers.
0: That was the pilot reporting back. Flying saucers.
2: Wait a minute. They seem to be coming from the plane itself.
1: They are. From underneath the plane.
2: What?
1: Yeah, from a bracket attached to the belly. They're not flying saucers. They're just a glorified collection of fireworks.
2: Fireworks? Hey, wait. That plane's turning left.
0: But how can it fly at all? Something's happened to the pilot. He's the only one aboard.
1: No, there's another guy aboard. He's probably doing the flying now.
2: Where'd he come from?
1: He climbed out of a crate.
3: Hey, the plane is heading right for that mountain. It's climbing.
1: We'll climb with it.
0: Mitchell, what's behind all this?
1: I don't know. Right now, I'm more interested in who's behind it. Kovac, you said you were pretty heavily insured, didn't you?
0: Why, yes. What's that got to do with it?
1: Did you inspect the cargo plane before it took off?
0: I always do.
1: You could have attached the fireworks to that bracket under the belly when you made your inspection, couldn't you?
0: Are you insane? Why would I do a thing like that? Why, George here looked over the plane after I did.
1: That's interesting. And George usually handles the invoices. He could have altered the number of crates on them.
2: Look, Mitchell.
1: Hey, we're right over the mountain now. And that plane is starting to lose altitude. Tell me, George, why did Herta Van Horn lie about the two of you?
2: Keep your mouth shut, Mitchell.
1: She said she barely knew you, but when I saw the two of you in her car outside La Posada Bar, your acquaintance seemed to be more than a nodding one.
0: George, have you been seeing that woman again? I distinctly told you I would not
2: okay,
0: tolerate...
2: Okay, so it's out in the open now. Sure, I've been seeing her, and I intend to keep it up. I can't help it if you don't like her. I do.
0: We'll discuss this later, George.
1: Hey, look down there. Some faint lights.
0: What? There's nothing but jungle there.
1: Look again. That's a camouflage landing strip, and the cargo plane is landing.
0: So that's what's been happening to my planes.
1: What mountain is that we just came over?
2: El Diablo.
1: And the landing strip is right behind. Okay, we've seen enough. I'll radio back a report.
3: Hand me that microphone, Mitchell.
1: Hmm?
0: Drake!
2: Look out, he's got a gun.
3: I said hand me that microphone.
1: Okay, Drake. You know, I kind of got to figuring it was you. As chief pilot, you were in a good spot to alter the invoices and get your stooges aboard the plane in crates.
0: But why?
3: Tune the radio to 4150 kilocycles, Mitchell.
1: Okay. Yeah. You were the only one who knew I was going into the jungle, too, Drake. You arranged a little booby trap for me. You're also a good actor, faking that collapse you pulled on me in the plane.
3: Shut up and keep tuning.
1: Okay. You're on 4150 now.
3: This is Drake. This is Drake. Leave the lights on. We're coming in behind the cargo plane. Stand by to receive some uninvited guests. Okay, Mitchell, go down and land. The first time you try anything smart, you'll get your head blown off.
1: I set the plane down on the strip. The landing lights flick off, and half a dozen rugged-looking gents swarm out to meet us. Drake huddles with them for a few minutes, and then they haul Kovac, George, and me into a log hut hidden under the trees. They toss us in there and bolt the door. The door has an inside bolt, too. We shoot it in place. We can't get out, but now they can't get in.
5: Mitchell! Open the door, Mitchell!
6: Okay, smart boy. You'll come out running when it gets light.
1: The hours crawl by. We sit and wait and sweat.
0: What time is it now, Mitchell?
1: 5 a.m.
0: I can't stand this waiting. What good did it do us to bolt the door from the inside? We can't stay in here forever.
1: I'm playing for time. I've still got an ace up my sleeve, but we've got to stay alive until dawn to find out if it's any good.
7: Well, don't look now, but I think dawn's here.
1: Huh?
7: There's a crack of light under the door.
1: Brother. If something doesn't happen pretty soon, we're cooked. Hey, maybe we are. Do you smell that?
2: Gasoline.
6: You'll be coming out pretty soon now, boys.
0: Mitchell, he set fire to the hut.
1: Yeah, I guess that's why he was waiting for dawn. He was afraid the fire might be spotted at night.
2: Is this the ace up your sleeve, Mitchell?
0: We can't stay here and roast like rats in a trap.
2: We'll get a bullet in the belly as soon as we open that door.
1: Couple of keen choices. I'll take my chances with the bullets. Come on, let's get this door unbolted.
2: But they'll kill us.
1: I'll take fresh air with mine. Hey, wait a minute. Listen.
0: A plane.
1: That's the ace up my sleeve I was talking about.
2: Sounds like it's coming down. Who is it?
1: Just before we took off last night, I made a phone call, remember? It was to Lieutenant Gonzalez of the military.
0: Gonzalez? But how did he know what happened to us after we took off?
1: We'll wait it out later. Let's get out of here. Hey, Gonzalez boys are taking no chances. They want that landing strip clear when they sit down. Come on, George. Let's get this door unbolted.
8: Okay,
1: come on.
0: Look at them scatter.
2: Hey, Mitchell, there goes Drake, trying for the jungle.
1: I'll get him.
2: Watch out, he's got a gun.
1: I see it. You can't run and shoot at the same time, Drake. Better make up your mind which.
2: Okay, I'll shoot, Mitchell.
1: Too late, Drake.
2: Let go of me.
1: He who hesitates is... lost, you know.
2: Mitchell, you okay?
1: Yeah, how are Gonzalez and his boys doing?
0: Well, they seem to be mopping up in a hurry. Mitchell, I still don't understand how Gonzalez found out.
1: Well, when I called him last night, I told him our radio frequency, and I asked him to listen in. Then I kept the mic open the entire time.
2: Gonzalez overheard everything that was said in our plane, huh?
1: Yeah, including the location of the landing strip. But I knew he wouldn't try to bring a plane in here before dawn. That's why I was hoping we'd still be alive by then.
0: But why were Drake and his outfit trying to ruin my airline?
1: Look, if you're going to operate a secret landing strip, you don't want a regular airline flying through the area. They figured the flying saucer gag would scare you off.
2: Well, it seems to me this was a pretty big operation for a small revolutionary party in a small country, Mitchell.
1: You know, I've been thinking that, too. Could be that's all there is to it. But it's not a long hop from here to the Panama Canal. Maybe somebody else had ideas about using this strip eventually. Of course, we'll never know, and anyway, it doesn't matter much now.
2: Yeah. Speaking of things we'll never know, we didn't prove anything one way or the other about flying saucers in this deal.
1: We proved something as far as Drake's concerned, though.
2: What's that?
1: If you monkey around with fireworks long enough, you're sure to get your nose burned.
2: Or busted.

0: You have just heard another episode in the exciting new adventure series, Dangerous Assignment, starring Brian Donlevy in the role of Steve Mitchell. Dangerous Assignment is written by Bob Reif, with music by Bruce Ashley, and was directed tonight by Max Hutto. Be with us again next week at this time when Brian Donlevy, starring as Steve Mitchell, will embark on another Dangerous Assignment. There's more great action-packed entertainment for you throughout the week on NBC. 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On High Adventure, there's the utmost in thrilling drama to entertain adventure-minded listeners. 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
2: I hope you're not hungry, dear Henry, I've just burnt the roast and I've ruined the spuds.
3: Well, that's a nice thing, isn't it? 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
5: This is Orson Welles speaking from London. The Black Museum, a repository of death. Yes, here in the grim stone structure on the Thames which houses Scotland Yard is a warehouse of homicide, where everyday objects, a teapot, a sewing needle, a folding camera, all are touched by murder. Now, here's a handkerchief, a khaki handkerchief. Soldier's handkerchief, common enough sort of thing during the war.
6: A handkerchief, Stark. Fairly clean, if a bit moldy.
7: That would be from exposure, Thompson. Looks like army issue.
6: It is, but no hero used it. You can bet on that.
5: Well, that handkerchief can be seen today in the Black Museum.
8: From the annals of the Criminal Investigation Department of the London Police, we bring you the dramatic stories of the crimes recorded by the objects in Scotland Yard's Gallery of Death, the Black Museum.

0: Here we are at the Black Museum in Scotland Yard. Just come into this silent room. Outside, the Thames is busy with London's river traffic, and just upstairs, police communications tap from the teletypes, ring from the telephones. But here, as I say, is silence. Now, here's a length of garden hose. Once it was connected to an exhaust of a car. From there up through the floorboards. The time was winter. The driver rode with all the windows closed, and the car crashed. The man died. It wasn't exactly an accident, no. It was murder. Here's a German Mauser, war trophy, heavy gun. Strange, a tiny woman held it with two hands, smudged her own fingerprints. She was found out. Her hands gave her away. The paraffin test, you know, for gunpowder smoke. Ah, here we are. Here it is, the khaki handkerchief. Originally, it was intended for camouflage. Fairly shouted for recognition at the right time in the wrong place. Yet the trouble first appeared as the commonplace ringing of a telephone.
1: Hello?
2: Mrs. Lyons?
1: Yes?
2: This is Liz Hart. How are you?
1: Fine. And you?
2: All right. I'm a little worried, though. Kathy's so late getting home. Is she with Doris?
1: Well, they're not here. I thought Doris was with Kathy at your house.
2: Oh, dear. Now, where have they got to?
1: Oh, probably stopped at one of their friends' houses. Now, don't you worry. Kathy will come home with my Doris, and both of them will be full of stories.
0: So ordinary, so commonplace. One mother worries, the other doesn't. Later, around six, the worrier, Mrs. Hart, Kathy's mother, speaks to her husband.
3: You'll have to speak to Kathy when she gets home.
4: Isn't she home? It's practically dinner time. I thought she was in her room.
3: She's off somewhere. Oh, John, I'm so worried.
4: You call the places where she might be?
3: Hours ago. No one's seen her.
4: Well, we'll have to wait until 6:30. Then I suppose we'll have to start looking for her.
3: Oh, when will Kathy learn to let us know?
0: 6:30. No Kathy. No word from Kathy. This time the telephone rings in the Hart household. Mrs. Lyons is calling Mrs. Hart.
2: Yes. I assumed you'd call me if Doris turned up with Kathy at your house. Dear, I wonder where they can have gotten to.
0: A frantic Mrs. Hart cradles the telephone, looks to her husband. Together they leave the house, go out into the darkening street to ring doorbells.
3: I'm sorry to disturb you, but I'm trying to find my girl.
0: But the Carters haven't seen Kathy.
4: Excuse us, old man, but our Kathy seems to be among the unaccounted for.
0: No, the Bradleys haven't seen Kathy.
4: Sorry to bother you. Have you seen anything of Arlo?
0: No, the Corbetts haven't seen Kathy.
3: Oh, please, I'm almost frantic. Where's my Earl?
0: No one has seen Kathy. No one's seen Doris. Word is getting around now. The rumor's spread. The time grows later. All of Penn, rustic Penn in Buckinghamshire, is buzzing now. At the inn, the tap room is crowded. Closing time draws near. Still, no word.
5: Penn Inn, landlord speaking.
6: Oh, this is John Hart. Look, Lyons and I are together at my place. Do you think some of the men would help us start a search?
5: Well, I'll ask them, Mr. Hart. I'm sure they will. Now, you stay right where you are. We'll be along very soon.
7: Can I have your attention, men? Your attention, men. Hart and Lyons need help. They want to start a search. Now, how many of you fellas will help? After all, neighbors are neighbors. And if we can...
0: So it begins. The long, hard search continues. It's 6 hours now they've been missing. It's dark, very, very little moon. The lanterns of the searchers move around the village of Penn through the fields and the clumps of trees in ever-widening circles. The men beat the fields. At the Hart home, two mothers wait. Wait. And wait.
3: Yes?
6: Nothing yet, dear. Try not to worry. Oh,
3: nothing yet.
0: The sun rides high above the fields and woods of Buckinghamshire. Sun passes its course, descending behind the hills to the west. Already the searchers, hundreds of them now, have moved outward from Penn, some 4 miles outward. The night is coming on. The doorbell rings.
1: Yes?
5: Just on my way to the inn, ma'am, for more lanterns. Just to tell you, we'll keep at it all night, if need be.
1: And there's nothing yet.
0: Night again. Now the police are in the search, and with them a group of soldiers from a nearby camp. Steadily, monotonously, the men work, their voices subdued, the lanterns bobbing and weaving over the countryside. Outward, always outward from Penn. 5 miles now, 6 miles. As the radius lengthens, there's more ground to cover. False dawn grays the sky to the east, and the morning star low in the west begins to pale.
8: Over here, mate! This way! Hello!
9: You found something, matey?
5: I found something.
9: Yeah?
5: Covered up with leaves they were. Just behind me here. Yeah.

found. The weary men brought the terribly tragic news back to Penn. In the little wood with its running stream where the bodies were found, two of Scotland Yard's inspectors, Thompson and Stark, took over together. Now was the time for professionals at manhunting.

0: What have we got, Sark?
1: Not much. Barely anything to go on. Gas mask container, wooden, out near the road. I don't think they were killed here, do you?
0: No, chances are against that. One of the men brought me this. A handkerchief, Stark. Fairly clean, if a bit moldy.
1: That would be from exposure, Thompson. Looks like army issue.
0: It is, but no hero used it. You can bet on that.
1: There are tire marks and an oil patch over to the right. Truck tires. Double rear wheels. Army truck, it looks like.
0: Plaster casts?
1: The men are making them now.
0: Army truck, army handkerchief. Anything else?
1: Not yet.
0: All right, let's get out of here. We've got a killer to find.
2: They know the routine, these two. But grimly, they set about the work. Stark takes the gas mask container, the plaster casts, the handkerchief, to the experts at the yard. Thompson stays on in pen. He visits a different kind of yard.
3: Doris and Kathy were once my pupils, Inspector. I have a very personal reason for wanting to help you. But just how can I?
4: It doesn't need me to tell you, miss, how observant children can be. Now, it occurred to me that some of the kiddies in your school who live near the Hart's home might have noticed something unusual on their way back from school. Of course, it's only a shot in the dark, but a child might remember something that a grown-up would forget.
3: I see what you mean, Inspector.
4: Right then. Now, who in your class lives near the Harts?
3: Let me see now. Linda Carter. Oh, yes, and Kenneth Bradley. They're playing just over there. Come with me.
4: Now then, what's your name, young lady?
5: Linda. Linda Carter.
4: And yours, my lad?
3: Kenneth Bradley, sir.
4: I understand you two both live in the same street as the Harts.
5: Yes, sir. I live next door. Kenneth's a couple of houses down.
4: Right, Kenneth?
3: Yes, sir.
4: Now, I know you'd like to help me if you could. I think your teacher told you I'm from Scotland Yard.
3: She sure did. You don't look like a detective.
4: Detectives usually don't look like detectives. Now, let me tell you something. We're looking for a truck. A large, heavy truck.
3: An army truck, maybe?
4: Maybe. Why, did you see one, say, day before yesterday?
3: Yes, sir. At the crossroads. Just standing there.
5: Oh, I saw it, too. It was a big one.
4: Oh, anyone in it?
5: Just the driver. He had an awful red face. And he had glasses on with silver rims. He was sitting there smoking.
4: Can you tell me anything about the truck?
5: No, I just remember the man in it.
3: It looked like a wireless truck, but it didn't have any aerial. There were those big double wheels on the back, and a number 44 on the door, and a red and blue square on one side. And the tailboard had some letters. JB, I think. And on the front bumper, there was BAT, CPM.
4: Battery C, prime mover. Anything else, Kenneth?
3: Not that I can think of, sir.
5: No, sir.
4: How old do you think the driver was, Linda?
5: Oh, 26.
4: You seem very sure. Did you ask him?
5: No, sir. But he looked about my father's age, and Daddy's 26. I heard him say so.
4: Thank you, Linda. You too, Ken. You've been very helpful. When you come to London, I'll see to it that you're shown through the yard. You'll like that, I'm sure, eh?
2: Inspector Thompson sought out his colleague Stark at Scotland Yard.
0: I've got good descriptions. The truck and the driver. How about you, old man?
1: Laundry mark and the handkerchief. Print on gas mask container, that's all. Anybody seen them in the truck?
0: A man and a woman, about a mile apart, along the line from the school towards where they were found.
1: Any numbers in the truck?
0: Battery, regiment, and division insignia.
1: That laundry mark's going through the mill. H2503 is being checked in every laundry in the county of Buckingham.
0: Good. I'll get on to Army Intelligence. We'll find that truck, the outfit that uses it, and the man who drives it. A leaky axle drips oil, does it? We'll see about that.
2: Well, that handkerchief can be seen today in the Black Museum.

0: Now it was routine, except for the unforgettable sight of leaf-shrouded bodies in the wood. The mechanics of tracing a laundry mark are routine. Preservation of plaster casts of tire marks, that's routine, grim routine. With an inevitability about it, pursuing the routine, Inspector Thompson called Army Intelligence and spoke with a colonel whose main function was liaison with the civilian police.
1: Those are the details, Colonel.
2: Well, I have it all down. Large number 44, red and blue square, JB on the tailboard.
1: Yes.
2: Battery C, PM on the front bumper.
1: That's it.
2: Sounds like one of those Fordson 6x6s we've been getting for our field artillery. I'll call you back, Inspector.
1: Thank you.
0: Like war, crime detection is largely a matter of waiting for information, waiting for results when the wanted alarms are sent out, waiting for a suspect to appear at a certain place. And now Thompson and Stark waited for answers to their inquiries. In a matter of hours, the answers began to come in.
3: There's a report on the laundry mark, Thompson. Ties in with a series given an army outfit stationed about 5 miles outside of Penn Village.
4: It begins to fit, it begins to fit.
0: Patiently and grimly, the two men went on waiting. Once again, the telephone.
1: Inspector Thompson here.
2: Colonel Gardner, Inspector. I have your information.
1: Here he comes, Stark. Good. Go ahead, Colonel.
2: That truck apparently belongs to the 44th Battalion Devonshire Blues. A Battery C prime mover.
1: Where is that outfit, sir?
2: They've been in camp 5 miles outside Penn Village. They've just been moved to Yoxford on the south coast for further field training.
1: Thank you, Colonel.
2: Shall I advise the CO down there to expect you?
1: If you would, it should take us about 2 hours.
2: You move fast, don't you? I'll tell him. And good hunting. Hope you get your man.
1: Thank you again, sir. If he's still with that outfit, we'll get him. If he's still alive, we'll get him. Yoxford, Stark. Get a car and a driver. We're going to the country.
0: Traffic was light and gasoline rationed England. Some 2 hours later, Thompson and Stark conferred with the major commanding the battalion.
5: Yes, we do have a prime mover with a leaky axle, gentlemen. As a matter of fact, it's in the shed just outside.
6: May we see it, Major?
5: Yes, of course. This way.
1: I have the tire cast, Stark.
6: Good.
5: And our accommodations are still a bit primitive. No proper garage facilities. We just moved into this setup day before yesterday.
1: We understand, Major. You've been having much trouble with that truck?
5: Oh, yes. A few days ago, just before we broke camp near Penn, and that's over in Buckinghamshire.
6: Yes, we know the place.
5: We released the truck to the maintenance depot. Apparently, there isn't much they can do with it. The main differential is a problem. Ah, well, there we are. JB on the tailboard.
1: Have a look at the inside, will you? I'll take the tires and the markings.
6: Check.
1: 44 on the door, yes. Big enough. The leg could hardly miss it. Red and blue square.
5: Our battery shoulder patch, Inspector.
1: Yes, I thought so. Markings all checked. Let me see now. The tires.
6: Now, haul him in here, Thompson.
1: Yes, tires checked with the cast, Stark.
6: Well, we expected that. Here's something on the tarpaulin.
7: What do you make of these stains?
1: Want a guess, old man?
6: Well, your guess is as good as mine, and it'll be confirmed by pathology.
1: Blood. I think we're through here, Major. May we go back to your office, please?
0: Blood on the tarpaulin, crumpled up and tossed into a corner of the truck.
6: I don't think they were killed here, do you?
1: No, chances are against that. No blood around here.
0: But blood on the tarpaulin in the truck. The two detectives and the Major went back to the orderly room. Oh,
1: I think we'd better see the driver of that truck, Major.
5: Oh, yes, of course. Sergeant Carroll. Do you know who drives the prime mover for Battery C?
8: That'll be Driscoll, sir.
5: Where does he now?
8: I expect he's in the battery day room, sir.
5: Bring him over, will you? With his gear, duffel bag, the whole outfit.
8: Yes, sir.
0: The sergeant turned and left. The Major with Thompson and Stark waited silently, each busy with his own thoughts.
5: An army is a cross-section of the population, they say. If this Driscoll did this thing, part of that cross-section, I suppose.
1: That blood stain. I hope there's enough for pathology to type it.
6: Laundry marks. His shirts and underwear ought to have the same mark as the handkerchief, if he's the man.
0: In the day room of Battery C, the situation was normal. The sergeant walked in without attracting too much attention.
8: Oh, here you are, Driscoll.
9: What's up, Sarge?
8: You are. Major wants you.
9: Well, what's wrong now?
8: He didn't tell me. Let's get over to quarters first.
9: Well, what for?
8: Major wants to see your gear. All of it.
9: Oh.
8: Let's go.
0: Was the waiting over? Out of the seeming anonymity of the army, had they found their man, and so quickly?
10: In my office, Sergeant.
8: Yes, sir. Oh! Colonel Driscoll, Major.
11: Thank you, Sergeant. Dismiss. At ease, Driscoll.
10: Thank you, sir.
5: This is Inspector Thompson and Inspector Stark, Scotland Yard. They have some questions, Driscoll. Answer them.
10: I'll try, sir.
5: Well, he's all yours, gentlemen.
6: May I examine your duffel bag, Driscoll?
10: Of course, sir.
6: The blouse is rather wet, isn't it?
10: Caught in the rain, sir.
12: Must have been quite a rain to go through the pockets like this.
10: It was, sir.
6: You're sure you didn't wash it yourself and pack it before it was dried?
10: No, sir. It was the rain, sir.
6: How do you explain the shirt, the cuffs cut off like this?
10: Came back from the laundry with the cuffs all frayed. I cut them off. I only use a shirt around the tractor.
6: I see. Driscoll, does this handkerchief look familiar to you?
10: Like any other handkerchief, Inspector?
6: Thompson, the laundry marks. Here, collar of the shirt.
5: I see it.
6: We'll try again, Driscoll. Look at the laundry marks on the shirt and on the handkerchief. Seems to be yours, doesn't it?
10: I wouldn't know about laundry marks.
12: They're identical, aren't they?
6: Have you had a handkerchief like this recently?
10: All the army issue is the same, sir. We get a lot of trouble getting things back from the laundry. Someone else could have had this handkerchief.
5: Rather a careless laundry, Driscoll.
10: Sorry, sir. Yes, sir.
12: Have a look at this tarpaulin, Driscoll.
10: Yes, sir.
12: What's your guess about those stains?
10: Grease, sir.
12: That shape? That color?
10: Might be blood, sir.
6: This tarpaulin comes from your truck, Driscoll.
10: I never saw the stain, sir. Might be someone swapped this one for mine.
12: Driscoll, where were you on the 19th? 3 days ago.
10: Maintenance depot. Repairs. Leaky axle.
12: Did they repair it?
10: Well, they couldn't. Not in the time we had before we moved down here.
12: I see. Anything else, Stark?
6: Not at the moment.
12: Major, we'd appreciate it if you'd hold this man under escort. There are still a few inquiries to be made.
5: Yes, of course, Inspector.
10: Oh, Sergeant, in here, please.
0: Still the loose ends on identification on the laundry problem. Driscoll wore horn-rimmed glasses. Inspector Thompson asked some more questions.
12: I see, Corporal. He wore army issue and suddenly he bought himself the horn frame. You joked with him about it and he didn't like it. Grew angry, did he?
0: Inspector Stark visited the regimental laundry depot.
6: No complaints from Gunner Driscoll about losing things for him. Never tore or frayed his shirts. I see. Thank you.
0: Stark stayed with the shirt. A battery made of Driscoll's had noticed the missing cuffs.
6: The night you rolled in here, you noticed the cuffs missing. That was the night of the 20th. Very good.
0: Inspector Thompson turned up an interesting item.
12: Say that again, Sergeant.
8: The night we came in here, we heard about those two in the woods. We were shooting the breeze about it in the day room. All at once, sir, Driscoll looks around and says, 10 to 1, there's a murderer in here. That's what...
0: Once again, a telephone.
5: Yes? Oh, it's for you, Inspector.
12: Thank you, Major. Inspector Thompson speaking. He did? I see. It's been checked at criminal records. Good. Very good. Yes, of course I wanted the word at once. Thank you very much.
6: They found something?
12: The crew we left at Payne turned up the second gas mask container. Metal, this one. Had a print on it. They checked in criminal records. The fingerprint belongs to an Oscar Driscoll. Served a term 8 years ago for molesting and impairing the morals of a minor. Oscar Driscoll, you're under arrest. The charge is willful murder of Kathy Hart and Doris Lyons on the afternoon of October the 19th.
0: Well, that handkerchief can be seen today in the Black Museum. The defense, of course, was insanity. The defense tried to prove that Driscoll suffered from schizophrenia, split personality, that he had no recollection of what he'd done and therefore no legal responsibility. The jury brought in its verdict, and finally, this man died at the hands of the public executioner. There was apparently no doubt in the minds of the jury that this man had known and planned exactly what he'd done. At any rate, the khaki handkerchief remains in its usual place in Scotland Yard, in the Black Museum. And now, until next time, till we meet again in the same place, and I tell you another story of the Black Museum, I remain as always, obediently yours.

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4: First Precinct, Sergeant Byrne. Shooting? Where? Well, who shot? And how do you know there's a shooting? Yeah, I see. Well, who told you to call the police?
5: You are in the muster room at the 21st Precinct,
6: the nerve center. A call is coming through. You will follow the action taken pursuant to that call from this minute until the final report is written in the 124 room at the 21st Precinct.
4: All right, wait there for the officers. Yeah, right there where you are. No, you don't have to call for an ambulance. I'll take care of it. You just wait there for the officers. Okay. Yeah.
7: 21st Precinct. It's just lines on a map of the city of New York. Most of the 173,000 people wedged into the 9/10 of a square mile between Fifth Avenue and the East River wouldn't know if you asked them if they lived or worked here. Whether they know it or not, the security of their homes, their persons, and their property is the job of the men of the 21st Precinct.
6: The 21st, 160 patrolmen, 11 sergeants, and 4 lieutenants, of whom I'm the boss. My name is Kennelly, Frank Kennelly. I'm captain in command of the 21st. I was working my night tour, 4 p.m. to 8 a.m. At 11:15, I returned to the station house from patrol, and after signing the blotter, went directly to my office to read and approve a file folder of reports that had accumulated during the tour. I had also instructed the 124 man to post on the bulletin board the names of 2 patrolmen working the 12 to 8, informing them to see me on their arrival at the station house. Yes, come in.
8: You want to see me, Captain?
6: Oh, come in, Hanneman.
8: Yes, sir.
6: Close the door.
8: Yes, sir, Captain.
6: Hanneman, I got a 49 from the chief clerk concerning you today.
8: Yes, sir.
6: And after I got the 49, I asked to see the payroll sheet.
8: Yes, sir.
6: I just want to know how you do it.
8: Do what, Captain?
6: After deductions for federal withholding tax, the pension fund, the uniform loan account, health insurance, and the garnishment the chief clerk's office sent the 49 up about, the city will give you exactly $52.20 for half a month's pay. I'd like to know how you're going to live on that.
8: I'd like to know, too, Captain.
6: What's this garnishment about? Who'd you owe?
8: Nobody, Captain.
6: Well, you must have owed somebody, or they wouldn't have garnished your wages.
8: I went co-signer on a note, Captain, for my brother-in-law, my sister's husband.
6: And he defaulted?
8: Yes, sir.
6: Well, why did you let it get to court? The garnishment doesn't look good on your record.
8: Well, sir, when I got served with the complaint, I called him up, and he said, don't worry about it. He'd take care of it. He'd get it straightened out. So I didn't worry about it.
6: You ought to see what a man's prospects are before you go on his note.
8: My sister married him, Captain. I figured that was good enough.
6: Excuse me?
8: Yes, sir.
6: 21st Precinct, Captain Kennelly.
9: Sergeant
6: Burton,
9: see you. Lieutenant King
6: would have
9: known if you're asked.
6: Yes, put him on, Sergeant.
9: I told him you were. He said he was coming downstairs.
6: Oh, all right. Tell him to come right in.
9: Yes, sir.
6: A $52.20 paycheck. You'll have to do better than that, Hanneman.
8: Yes, sir, but... Don't worry about me, Captain. You see, I'm single and living at home with my folks, so I'm not in too bad shape.
6: Mm-hmm. You still have to do better.
8: I expect to, Captain. This is my last month as a probationer, so I get more money there. Plus the fact I lost 2 days when I went sick in the seat, and my brother-in-law says he'll get the whole thing straightened out by next week.
6: Well, at least I'm glad you're optimistic.
8: There's nothing else I can be, Captain. The check couldn't get any lower, only higher.
6: Well, see that it does. Get rid of that garnishment.
8: Yes, sir.
6: All right, get on the job. We've got to talk to the detective commander.
8: Yes, sir. Thank you, Captain. Hello, Lieutenant King.
10: Hanneman.
8: Go ahead, Russ.
6: Oh, yeah, thanks. Oh, come in, Matt. Shut the door, Hanneman.
8: Yes, sir. Captain, you know Acting Captain Russell Larkin of the Safe and Lost Run.
6: Oh, yeah, sure, we met. How are you, Larkin?
10: Fine, Captain.
6: Sit down. Pull that chair over, Matt.
10: Yes, sir.
6: Well, what have you got, man?
10: We think we've got a deal on 84th Street, Captain. You give us about 6 men.
6: Right now?
10: I hope soon, Captain.
6: What is it, Mike?
10: It's a safe and locked.

0: You give us about six men.
1: Right now?
2: I hope soon, Captain.
1: What is it, huh?
0: It's a safe and lost squad case, Captain. We just got in on it ourselves. Russ?
2: Well, we've had these three boxmen under surveillance for more than 2 weeks, Captain. Two of my detectives made this one boy. His name is Eddie Dorkin. As he was walking on the street in the garment district a week ago Tuesday.
1: I see.
2: They recognized him as a safe burglar and took out after him to see where he'd lead them. I kept him under surveillance all that day. Nothing. After he went home that night, I sent two more men to relieve them and instructed them to keep up the surveillance.
0: Captain, this Eddie Dorkin is a pretty good boy. Just finished a bit in Sing Sing. Been up there since 1946.
1: Mm-hmm.
0: How many deals would he write in when you got him then, Russ?
2: Well, we caught him in the act of burglary, and he admitted to three more. So this time I figured we had something. I told him to stay with him. They did. All last week. Nothing. Last night he went to a bar down in Greenwich Village, Sullivan Street. He walked into the place and went right to a booth. There were two boys waiting in there. One of them we made right away. Philip Frigio. We handled him before. The other one we don't have a complete line on yet. They call him Matt, and that's all we know about him until now. Three of them had a couple of beers apiece and sat and talked for nearly 2 hours.
1: Well, this Philip Frigio, was he with Dorkin on these deals in 46?
2: No, Captain. The two boys who were with him then are still up there. But Frigio was in while Dorkin was, and that's where they probably got together.
1: Mm-hmm. What's this deal on 84th Street?
2: This afternoon, about 5 o'clock, they all three met again. This time in a bar on 86th Street. They had a beer and talked. Then they all left together. They walked around the corner and down to 84th. They stood across the street from this 7-story loft building. Must be Frigio's job. He was talking, the others were listening. Everything seemed to be okay. So they walked toward Lexington Avenue and went down to the subway. On the train, one of the detectives got right up close to them. All they were talking was baseball. Dorkin got off at 14th Street, Frigio and Mac were on to Brooklyn. When Dorkin got off, he said, "I'll see you tonight."
1: Tonight up on 84th Street, you say that?
2: Yes, sir. Got the building planted now. Four of my men and four of Lieutenant King's. All they got to do is show up.
1: Well, it's getting kind of late, isn't it? It's almost 11:45.
2: They'll be here, I think.
1: All right. What do you need from us, Matt?
0: Well, we'd like about 8 patrolmen and a sergeant, sir.
1: Mm-hmm. Are you anticipating a lot of trouble with them?
0: We want to be ready for it, Captain.
2: I want those boys, Captain. I want to let them go into the building. Get in wherever they're going and start working on the safe. I want a good case against them. We grab them at the front door in the hall before they break into the offices. They're liable to squeeze out of it with unlawful entry. I want them in the act of committing burglary. So we need the street well covered, and we need men on the roof for the adjoining building.
1: All right. You get the men.
2: Yes, sir.
1: Excuse me. 21st Precinct, Captain Konami.
3: Sergeant Branson, is Captain Margaret on the street to talk to one of
1: them? Yes, he is.
3: One of the detectives bringing up the officer.
1: Oh, all right. Look, see you.
2: Oh, thanks, Captain. Captain Larkin.
0: You'll be turning out the police
2: soon,
0: huh, Captain?
1: Yeah, in a few minutes.
2: Yeah. Where's Sawyer? Yeah. What? Have you ever seen her before? Where are they now? Yeah. Yeah, all right. We'll be right over. Yeah, that's right. Okay. Well, they got there.
0: All three of them, huh?
2: Yep, all three of them plus another. A girl.
0: A girl?
2: Hmm. Yeah, they drove up in Frigio's car. They parked it down the block. Frigio, Dorkin, and Mac took the tools and walked down to the building. They left the girl sitting in the car. They went around to the side and started to work on the door to the loading dock. They just got in.
1: What floor did they go to?
2: I don't know yet, Captain. Let's go and find out.
1: Before I left the station house, I told the desk officer, Lieutenant Snyder, to replace Sergeant Burns on telephone switchboard duty. Sergeant Burns was then instructed to select 8 men from among those who were reporting for the 12 to 8 tour. He was told to take these men to a point around the corner, out of sight from the loft building, until he received further instructions. Then, with the two detective commanders, I rode to the opposite end of the block, where it had been arranged that we meet Detective Morton Little of the Safe and Loft Squad.
0: There he is.
1: Thanks, Matt.
0: Let's go. Mort.
4: Captain Larkin.
2: This is Lieutenant King, Captain Kennelly, Detective Little.
0: There it is.
4: Where's the car that came in, Mort?
0: Across the street here, about 45, 6 feet down the block.
4: Oh, yes. Still a two-door.
0: Mm-hmm.
4: I don't see the girl in there.
0: Oh, she isn't in there, Captain. As soon as they got inside the building, she left the car and went to the bar and grill there. She's been sitting in there at the bar ever since.
4: Mm-hmm. Alone?
0: Well, she may think she's alone, sir, but one of the men from the squad here is drinking beer right next to her.
4: Kenny, is that right?
0: Kenny, James Kenny.
4: Oh, yeah. I've got the block planted, Russ.
2: There were 4 men in cars in front of the building.
0: There's 6, Captain. Sawyer and

0: Cyber drove up a few minutes ago there in front of the building, too.
1: Oh, good. There's two men on foot close to the loading dock. Two men in a doorway down the street. Are they still there, Mort?
0: Yes.
1: You know what floor they went to?
0: No, sir, not yet. We haven't seen any lights flash on the building. They might still be working on the floor from the hall to the office there.
1: Can the girl see the front of the building from where she's sitting in the bar?
0: Yes, sir. I guess that's the idea. We're going into the bar. She can see everything.
1: Well, what do you say we talk to her, Matt? She can tell us what floor they're hitting.
2: All right with me. Captain?
3: Well, you better leave me out of it, Matt. If I walk in there with a uniform on, it'll tip where cops right away. You might not want to do that.
1: Yes, sir. We might not. Boys, you stay here.
0: Yes, sir.
1: Okay, Matt.
3: All right. I'll see you.
1: You've got a good skipper, this precinct, man.
0: He knows what the score is.
1: Well, he came up through the detective division.
0: Yeah?
1: He was a squad commander before the war.
0: Oh.
1: Well, let's see what we can get out of this girl before we tip over the law.
0: We're the law, huh?
1: Okay.
0: Okay with me.
1: And there's the two men planted at the loading platform.
0: Yeah.
1: Those boys come out, they won't know what hit them.
0: Don't expect them to come out for a while yet, do you?
1: Not if they're at the safe. Your man, Kinney, in the bar, he won't tip anything when we walk.
0: Walk in, will he?
1: He won't even know it.
0: Good.
1: Well, you got a string of about 11 safe guards. I hope this clears.
0: Hope so, too.
1: Thanks, man. It's all right with me.
0: Okay.
1: That's her, I guess.
0: Yeah.
3: Maybe the lady would move over one so we could sit together.
0: Would you, lady?
4: Would I what?
0: Would you move over a stool so my friend and I could sit together?
4: Yeah, okay. Plenty of room down at that end.
0: Well, thanks. I'd just like to be near the door. I've got a phobia about these things.
4: Yeah.
5: Well, look, big gentleman.
0: Got any beer on draft?
5: Just some bottles.
0: Okay.
5: What kind?
0: Any kind.
5: Two.
0: Okay, any kind.
1: I didn't mean to be a nuisance and put you out, lady.
4: What's that?
6: So I told him I don't care if it's triple time. I don't want to work Saturday. 5 days enough for me.
0: Yes.
6: Want to be overtime during the week?
1: Oh, yeah. Yeah, a second there, wait. Miss?
4: Miss?
1: Yes, you're not waiting for anyone, are you?
4: What's it to you?
1: Well, I just figured if you've got nothing to do, neither have we.
4: I've got something to do.
1: No harm in asking.
4: Yes, sir.
5: Well, how's this?
0: All right.
1: That's fine.
0: 60 hours.
1: Well, how about a little conversation until your something to do shows up?
4: Listen, what do you think I am?
1: Well, you have to be for conversation.
4: I'm busy, I told you.
1: Yeah, I realize it.
4: If I told you I'm busy, just let me alone.
5: Hey. That kind of stuff don't go in here, fellas.
0: What kind of stuff?
5: You don't know the lady, don't talk to her.
0: You'll talk to her. We're detectives.
5: Cops, you mean?
0: Cops, yeah.
5: Oh.
4: Well, what was this?
0: What floor are they talking on them on across the street?
4: I don't know.
0: What floor are they on?
4: I don't know anybody across the street.
0: Look, we're not kidding you. Why don't you get us? What floor are they on over there?
5: Listen, let me see that badge again, will you?
0: Here you are, mister. Real. Go stand over at that end of the bar and be quiet.
5: Yes, sir.
0: I'll be quiet. Where are they? What floor?
4: I don't know what floor. They talk something about a printing shop. That's all I know.
0: There's two printing shops. One on the fifth, one on the seventh. Which one?
4: I don't know, honest.
0: Whose girl are you, Eddie?
4: Yeah, Eddie. You ain't going to do with me now, will you?
0: Well, I'll put it this way. Let's say he won't have much time for you.
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8: The young woman friend of the safe burglar, Eddie Dorking, identified herself as June Keeshan. She gave her address as 334 Perry Street, Greenwich Village. While acting Captain Russell Larkin of the Safe and Loft Squad moved her to a booth in the bar and grill for further questioning, Lieutenant Matt King, commander of the 21st Squad, instructed Detective Kinney, who had been in the place, to inform me and the Safe and Loft Detective Mort Biddle that the girl was in custody. The detectives and uniformed officers on the job were to move in closer as planned while all the information available was obtained from the girl.
1: All right. Sit down there in the booth.
4: Well, which side?
1: New side. Take a picture. Now, you're not going to waste any of our time, are you, June?
4: No, I don't want to waste any time.
1: What are you doing here? Why'd you come along?
4: Because Eddie asked me.
1: He asked you to commit burglary and you're just doing it? He must like him a lot.
4: I didn't know he was doing that.
1: Now, look, come off it, will you? You know why they're here and you know why you're here. You're not Sadie.
4: I'm not committing burglary. Am I?
1: What are you getting out of it?
4: I don't know. He didn't promise me anything.
1: What'd you get last time?
4: How'd you know I did it before?
1: I guess.
6: Okay, Russ. Kenny's on his way. They'll get set.
1: Good. Did Eddie tell you to wait in the car or in here?
4: In here.
1: Listen, how'd that thing start up?
5: I put a nickel in it.
1: Pull out the plug.
5: Yeah.
1: Why in here?
4: He thought if I was sitting in a car, a cop or somebody might pass by and start asking questions. If I was in here having a drink, nobody would ask me questions.
6: And you could see the front of the building across the street and the loading dock, couldn't you?
4: Yeah, I could see.
6: You were supposed to watch them, weren't you?
4: Yeah.
6: What were you supposed to do if you saw the cops come up?
4: Nothing.
1: Now, look. Told you to stop kidding around. Got no time to play. What were you supposed to do?
4: I was supposed to sit in the car while they were working on the door. Behind the wheel. If I saw a cop car down the street, I was supposed to turn on the headlights and start the motor. If I saw a cop walking down the street.
1: Yeah? Then what?
4: After they got inside, I was supposed to get out of the car and come in here and sit at the bar and have a drink.
6: And watch the building.
4: And watch the building.
1: The cop.
4: For anything that didn't go right. Somebody going inside, for instance, not cops.
1: What were you supposed to do?
5: Well, hey, fellas, you got your beer sitting there. Want me to bring it over?
1: No, just get over there behind the bar, will you?
5: Hey, whose place of business is this, anyway?
6: Mr. Keenan, we appreciate the favor.
1: Now, what were you supposed to do, Jim?
4: What was I supposed to do when?
1: If you saw the police coming up to the building.
4: Oh, well...
6: I sure am curious.
1: Yeah.
4: If I saw the cops or somebody, I was supposed to go to the phone booth and call the number.
1: What number?
4: The number Eddie gave me.
1: What number is it?
4: Colorado 5409.
1: All set outside. We'll be in a minute more. Yes, sir. You were supposed to call that number and what?
4: I was supposed to call and let it ring 2 times and hang up, you know, to warn him.
1: That's the phone number up in the place they're making the safe.
4: Oh, that's it, don't you think?
1: Mort.
9: Yes, sir?
1: They're making one of the printing shops, either the 5th floor or the 7th floor. The number up there is Eldorado 52098. Check it out and see which floor the phone is on, will you?
9: Yes, sir. Right.
4: But he's going to be mad. He's going to be awfully mad.
1: No, I wouldn't be surprised.
4: He's going to blame me. He always does.
1: Oh, wouldn't that be just like him?
6: I think I'd come.
4: Eddie and Mandy?
6: That's for me.
4: Well, I don't know about the others, but Eddie has, I think.
6: Don't you know?
4: Yeah, he's got one.
1: What kind?
4: A gun, a pistol.
6: Like this one?
4: Yeah, something like that. With the thing that spins around where the bullets go in like that. He always wants me to learn how to shoot it, but I'm scared of guns. I don't like them.
6: Well, what about Mac and Estill? You don't know whether they have guns?
4: Well, I'm not very well acquainted with them. Eddie is my friend. I wouldn't know if they had guns. They don't go around showing them to me, you know.
6: Yeah, we know.
4: But you don't have to worry about Eddie. All he wanted out of there was the money from the safe. He don't want to hurt anybody. He wouldn't shoot anybody. Not Eddie.
6: No. Take it from me, June. There's only one reason a man carries a gun. That's to use it.
8: Burglary, defined as breaking and entering with intention to commit a felony, is one of the most difficult crimes to prove. The big-time burglars, the safe crackers, are so law-wise that a conviction against them is seldom possible unless they're unlucky enough to be caught in the act of committing a crime. They are often caught in the act, but it's seldom due to chance. The Safe Loft and Truck Squad, a group of specialists in the Detective Division of the New York City Police Department, charged with the supervision and investigation of this type of crime, have developed the technique of catching burglars in the act. The girl, June Cheesham, already in custody, was taken to the station house. The telephone number was checked, and it turned out to be that of the concern on the 7th floor. Officers were posted on the roofs of the 2 adjoining buildings, both only 4 stories high. All doors and exits from the loft building were covered. We waited until 12:30, then 1 o'clock, 1:15. At 1:20 a.m., Acting Captain Russell Larkin of the Safe and Loft Squad, Lieutenant Matt King, commander of the 21st Squad, and I held a conference in a doorway across the street from the loft building.
1: Well, what do you think, Matt?
6: I don't know. Either they're having an awful time getting that safe ripped or they spotted the activity on the street. They're not going to come out if they know we're down here waiting for them. Captain?
8: Well, they could be taking this long with the safe, couldn't they,
6: Russ? Yes, sir, they could. These boys know their business. They wouldn't tackle anything in the B2 truck project. They want something they can rip it fast and get out.
8: Well, you think we ought to go get them?
6: Yes, sir. I think it's about time we did.
8: Okay.
6: There's no elevator. Got to walk up. If we turn on the power for the elevator, they'll know we're coming.
10: If they don't know it already.
6: Mm-hmm.
1: they don't know, there's no sense in telling them that.
6: Agreed.
1: Now, we've got to cover the inside fire stairs. The heroes coming up the main stairs, they're liable to head down the others.
6: Yeah.
1: We'll detail four men to start up the fire stairs the same time we start up the main stairs. Fire stair doors are locked on the stair side all up and down the building. So are the main stairs.
6: Well, how do we know we're going to be able to get on the seventh floor from the stairs?
1: And that's the way they went up. They jimmy the door.
3: If they're nowhere down here, they might have left the seventh floor and gone to some other.
1: Yeah. Possible, Captain. We'll examine all the locks and try the doors on the way up.
3: Okay.
1: Matt, you lead the detail up the firewall. All right.
6: Well,
1: okay. You take one of my men, one of yours, and two uniformed officers.
6: You instruct somebody to open up and let us on the floor the first thing.
1: As soon as we get up.
6: Okay.
1: I'll take two of my men, two of yours, Matt, and two patrolmen up the main stairs.
3: What about me, Ross? Do I go with you?
1: Well, sure, Captain, if you want to.
3: I want to.
0: That's the building manager just got here, Captain Larkin.
1: Oh, good. What does he say about the layout? Pretty much as we understand it?
0: Yes, sir, except the sixth floor. It's unoccupied, all right, but there's a lot of shipping crates on the floor.
1: Okay. Has he got the keys to the doors all up and down on the main stairs?
0: Yes, sir, he's got a master key.
1: Good. Tell him I'll be with him in a minute, huh?
0: Yes, sir, I'll tell him.
1: All right. Guess that's it. Except...
3: except what?
1: Oh, one of us ought to stay in charge down on the street.
3: Who do you suggest, Ross?
1: Well,
3: I know what's on your mind. If there's any fireworks up there, you don't want the ranking officer to get hit. Well, if there's any fireworks, the ranking officer would look awfully silly waiting down on the street, wouldn't he?
1: I'm sorry, Captain.
3: Forget it. I would have tried the same thing if there were an inspector on the job. And it wouldn't have worked either. The men were given their assignments and told of their duties. At 1:28 a.m., we crossed the street and entered the building via the main door. Lieutenant King and his detail went to the rear and started up the firewall. Acting Captain Larkin, Detectives Mort Little and Richard Schreiber of the Safe and Loft Squad, Detectives James Kinney and Daniel Goldman of the 21st Squad, Patrolman Hanneman, Sergeant Burns, and I started up the main stairs toward the seventh floor. En route, we examined the doors and locks on each floor. The second and third floor doors had not been tampered with. Neither had the fourth, nor the fifth. With guns drawn, we continued up to the sixth.
1: Hold it.
6: Take a look on the floor?
1: Yes, sir.
9: There's one of them on the stairs.
10: Watch him.
9: Police, stop that.
10: Out of your way.
9: I see him down here.
10: He's down.
11: Watch out. Stay off the stairs.
9: I can see to the top. He was the only one.
11: All right, Moore, go ahead.
9: Yes, sir. I'm going.
11: Burns, Kinney.
12: Yes, sir.
11: Go up with him. Take a look around on the floor.
12: Yes, sir.
1: Okay, Captain. Let's try the door again.
3: All right.
1: Come on, quick.
11: Hey, Craig, drop behind him.
3: You think they're here?
1: Beats me. Look, Sam, I want to get behind that pillar. You cover me from here, huh?
3: Okay.
1: Here, go.
3: Over in that corner.
1: Over there.
3: To your left.
11: Yeah. Okay. What do you say? You want to walk away from here or not?
9: We'll walk away.
3: Russ.
11: Yeah?
3: I can't get a shot at him from here.
11: Cover me. I'm coming over.
3: All right. Now, what do you say?
9: I can't this what we say?
7: You hit one of them.
3: Stop calling. He's not going to answer you.
9: Listen, I don't know. Don't shoot anymore.
3: All right. Stand up where we can see you.
9: Yeah, yeah, okay. Just don't shoot anymore. I'm standing. See?
3: Throw that gun out here.
9: Where?
3: Over here, over this way.
9: Yeah. Here it comes.
3: All right. Get those hands way up over your head.
9: Yeah. See?
3: Step over there in front of that window.
9: Yes.
3: That's right. Now lean up against the window. Come on. Both hands against the window.
9: Yeah.
3: Here's the other one.
0: He's not going to bother us, Captain.
3: Mm-hmm. There's the gun.
0: I got it. All right. Now just stay like that.
10: I got nothing else.
0: All right. Sit on the floor. Against the wall.
10: Yes, sir.
0: Now sit there.
7: Everything okay here, Captain?
3: Yeah. Give Captain Larkin a hand with him.
7: Yes, sir. All right, sit still there.
0: That's Matt King at the fire door.
3: I'll better let him in.
0: Yes, sir. It'd be a good idea.
7: Now, look, I'm not going to tell you again.
3: All right, just a minute.
7: Everything all right, Captain?
3: Yeah, I think we've got a couple of dead burglars, Matt.
0: Oh.
3: All right, come on down this way.
6: Well, I sure wound up on the wrong side of the door, didn't I?
3: Have patience, Matt. You're moving up higher on the captain's list all the time. When you get made, you can be on whichever side of the door you want.
7: 21st Precinct, Sergeant Burns. Beating up a girl? Where? On the street?
12: Between 82nd and...
3: And so it goes, around the clock, through the week, every day, every year. A police precinct in the city of New York is a flesh and blood merry-go-round. Anyone can catch the brass ring, or the brass ring can catch anyone.
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0: One problem solved and another comes up in its place. Somebody said that to me once. She said, "Mara Motswe, it is always like that, isn't it?" And I said, well, I forget exactly what I said, and I do not think that it was all that memorable or important. I do not think I would have agreed, though, as I take the view that although life brings its problems, and whose life does not do that, there are times when there do not seem to be too many of them. Those are good times when everything seems to run smoothly, when everything is in its place, when you feel that where you are is exactly where you want to be, and what you are doing is exactly what you should be doing. Is that how I am feeling right now? Let me think. What are the problems facing me? My failing van, my friend of so many years making a terrible noise in its engine? Big problem. Violet Sipoto trying to steal Futi Rachi Futi from his lawful fiancé, Mama Kutsi. Big problem for Mama Kutsi. The case of the Kalahari Swoopers, the football team that seemed to be losing every match. Big problem for Mr. Malofololo, the owner, and for me, since I had been asked to find out why it was losing and to do something about it. And so I found myself going off to visit the goalkeeper, a man called Big Man Taffa. These footballers have very strange nicknames. One of the players in the team is called 12 Volts. Why, I wonder? I suppose it's because football players are usually men, and we all know that men are little boys at heart. Although Mama Kutsi says that I shouldn't say things like that these days. Why not, I wonder? If they are true, which they are. But that is a big question, and not one that I was thinking about when I packed my van outside the house of Big Man Taffa, goalkeeper to the Swoopers, and therefore suspect number one. There was a small boy standing in the road, and I asked him,
1: "Is this the house of Big Man Taffa, the famous football player?"
2: "Yes, ma, it is. That yellow one there, that is Mr. Taffa's house."
1: "Thank you, young man. You are very helpful."
2: "Thank you, ma."
0: I find that one of the best sources of information is a small boy. They watch. They miss nothing. They can be very useful.
3: Coco, may I come in?
4: Yes, please come in, ma. I'm in the kitchen. Dumela, ma. You are...
1: Mara Motswe.
4: Oh, of course. Mr. Malofololo told everybody to expect you. I am cooking a stew. If we talk in the kitchen, then I can watch it.
1: I like to spend time in my kitchen, too. A sitting room is too formal, I think.
4: Or untidy. Ours is always untidy. Big Man throws his newspapers down on the floor, and he leaves his clothes there, too. I have to pick them up. Where would men be, ma, if they did not have us to find their clothes? Hmm? They would have to walk around with no clothes on half the time.
1: That is very true, ma. Men need us. Mm. They don't always know it, but they need us. This is a very nice kitchen, ma.
4: Oh, thank you, ma.
1: You have all the latest equipment. What is that thing over there?
4: Oh, that is a blender on top of the freezer next to
0: I looked about me. Yes, everything in here was very expensive. Did goalkeepers get paid that much, I wondered? Or did they have money like this only if they took bribes to let goals through?
4: And so Big Man and I went to choose that microwave, and he said that this was the one. The very best, I think.
1: Very nice. Very nice. Mm. Tell me, ma, what do you think of this problem that the Kalahari Swoopers are having at the moment? They are losing all the time, aren't they? Does Big Man talk to you about that?
4: Big man thinks that the problem is Mr. Molofonolo himself. He says that the boss doesn't know anything about football. He says that this is the usual problem with rich men who buy football teams. They think they can play, but they cannot.
0: He doesn't like Mr. Molofonolo.
4: I wouldn't say that. No, maybe I would. He says that Mr. Molofonolo is always telling the players what to do. He says that this is the job of the captain or the coach. But the coach is no good, and although the captain used to be a good player, he can't play anymore.
0: I'm sorry to hear that. I thought Robs Tobeha was very good.
4: Was, Ma, was. No, Big Man says that the problem really is Mr. Molofonolo. And it's interesting, Ma, that he gets somebody else to talk to people about his problem. Mm. I mean, no disrespect to you, Ma, but why ask a woman to go and speak to men about football?
0: Some people find it difficult to talk. Mm. Sometimes it's easier to get somebody else to talk for you.
4: But that man is always talking. My husband says that he never stops. Do this, do that, talking all the time. No, the problem is that he cannot listen. That is his problem. So, maybe he has chosen you to be his ears.
5: Maramotswe, Maramotswe, listen to that engine. Just listen to it.
0: Engines always make a noise, Ra. That's what they do.
5: What a noise like that. Switch it on a moment. Let me listen.
0: The van is fine, Ra. There is nothing wrong with it.
5: Just switch it on, please. There, you see? Switch it off now. That's a very serious noise, that one. You're going to have to let me look at it, you know.
0: I don't want to be any trouble, Ra. Maybe some other time.
5: Nonsense. Listen, Mara Motswe. What do you think this van does for my reputation?
0: Your reputation? I really don't see what that has to do with it, Ra. You are not the one driving this van.
5: No, it is you. And you are my wife, as everybody knows. They'll be saying, there goes that Mara Motswe in her useless old van. Listen to the noise. And there she is, the wife of Mr. J.L.B. Matekoni, who is meant to be a prominent mechanic. But what mechanic, eh? We ask ourselves, would let his wife drive around in a van like that? Shame on him. That is what they'll be saying, Ma. Shame on him. Why doesn't he get a new van for his wife? Maybe he isn't such a good mechanic after all.
6: They're making a dreadful noise out there, Maramotsu. How can we run a detective agency with all that din going on? They will be stopping for teaching. Listen. 11 o'clock exactly. Mm. You could set your watch by them.
7: Yes. They're very predictable, Ma. Now, in 10 seconds exactly, the door will open and Fen will come in and collect the tea for all of them. Juan. 2, 3, 4, 5.
8: You're early?
9: No, it's tea time.
0: Fine, well, when you finish taking the tea through to the garage, could you and I have a little word outside?
9: What have I done, Ma? Is the boss cross with me?
0: Of course not. He thinks you're a very good apprentice. This is something private, just you and me.
9: What is it, Ma?
0: Fanwell, as you know, I have a van.
9: Of course I know that, Ma. I see it every day. Your tiny white van. That is what you call it, isn't it?
0: Yes. It is an old van, but it has been my friend for many years.
9: I can tell that, Ma. I would have sold it years ago if I were you.
0: Would you sell a friend, Fanwell?
9: You put it like that, then.
0: And now it is making a bad noise.
9: I've heard it. Bad news, Mara Motswe. I don't like that noise. The boss said, my wife's van is finished now. Listen to that. That's what he said, Ma.
0: But that's the problem. I think that my van can be fixed, But if I ask Mr. JLB Metekuni to fix it, then he'll say it's the end. He wants to buy me a new one.
9: So, ma?
0: I trust you, Fenwell. Mr. JLB Metekuni speaks very highly of your work. Could you take a look at it? Not here, of course, but discreetly. At home.
9: Well...
0: Please. Fenwell, please. I'm asking you a big favor, I know, but please?
9: All right, ma. When? Tonight?
0: Yes. I'll run you home. At 5 o'clock, you go and stand down by the corner and I'll pick you up.
9: All right, ma. 5 o'clock.
8: Oh, ma. That really is a bad noise. How long has it been doing that?
0: I don't remember. It was not always this loud. At first, it was not a very big noise.
8: You should always try to stop a noise when it is a small noise. The boss tells us that all the time. A small thing is easier to deal with than a big thing.
0: I know that, Fenwell. But when you're fond of a van and it starts to make a noise, you just hope that it will go away.
9: You take the next turning to the right, ma. It is the house along there.
0: Do you live with your family, Fenwell?
9: With my grandmother and my brothers and sisters.
0: She looks after everyone?
9: She does. My mother is late, you see. And so my grandmother is the one who looks after all the children. There. You see that girl there? She is my sister. She will look after you while I start work on the van. You know I can't guarantee anything, ma. All I can do is look at it and see if anything can be done. You must not get your hopes up.
0: I won't.
9: My sister will take you to my grandmother. She's inside.
10: Coco.
11: You may come in, ma. You are the lady Fenwell works for?
10: He works for my husband, ma. He's looking at my van as a favor. He said that I could come inside and wait.
11: You are welcome to do that, ma. I shall give you some water. It's thirsty weather today. There you are. That will make you feel cooler. Fenwell is a good boy, ma. He is doing his best.
10: I can tell that.
11: He has always been good with his hands, right from the beginning. I was not surprised that he became a mechanic. I am so proud of him.
10: And I'm sure that he's proud of you, ma.
11: That is good to know.
10: How did you come to be here in Khabarone, ma? You are not from here, are you?
11: No, ma. I am from Tamaha. I was a potter. I made those pots that people like to buy. They were very good pots, ma. But then the mother of these children became late. And I came to look after them. That is what I have been doing. Children and pots. I still make some pots. But it's difficult to get the right dyes here in Khabarone. Out there in Tamaha, we had all the things that we needed. We just had to go and find them. Mm-hmm. We had good clay. We had many fine dyes from red earth and from plants that we knew. All of that was just given to us by God. And we did not have to pay for it. Here in Khabarone, there is nothing that is free. Even the things that God gives to Botswana. Someone comes along and puts a price on them. Then they say, no, that is Tudipula, that one. And that one is 50, and so on. One day, they are going to put a price on the air itself, ma. And say, no, you cannot breathe unless you give us 40 pula for the air. Do you think that air is free?
10: That is my van Fenwell is working on.
11: He will be kind to it. He is a kind boy.
9: I have looked at the van, Mara Motswe. I know what the trouble is. Do you want to hear about it?
0: I am stealing myself. I'm trying to be strong.
9: It's not good news, ma.
0: I did not think it would be. But I wondered if you might be able to fix it just so that it keeps going. Just that.
9: I'm not a miracle worker, Ma. I'm a mechanic, an apprentice mechanic. I cannot do anything for your poor van. All the bearings are gone and the engine would need a complete rebuild. It is beyond fixing.
10: I must say goodbye to it.
9: You must, Ma. I'm very sorry.
0: I said goodbye to my old friend. The next day, Fanwell drove with me to the scrapyard. I could not bear to look at what happened there. I could not watch as the man got into my van and put his hands over his ears to block out the noise when it started. It was not a dignified end. And then we went back to the garage, and there was Mr. J.L.B. Metekuni smiling at me.
5: You mustn't be sad, Ma. It was a very old van. It was time for it to rest.
10: I know, Ra. I know. But you cannot tell yourself not to be sad. Sadness is something that just comes. You cannot tell it to go away.
5: Then I have something to make you happy. Close your eyes and I'm going to lead you around to the back of the garage. Come on, take my hand. Fanwell, come and take my remote with the other hand. There, let's go.
0: Of course, I knew straight away what he had lined up for me. He had been talking for a long time about getting me a new van, and he had even shown me brochures. So, I knew when I opened my eyes what I would see.
5: You can open your eyes now, precious. Go on, open them.
10: This is for me?
5: This is for you, all yours, brand new, delivery mileage.
10: It is a very pretty van.
9: Pretty? Ma, it's an automatic. It's got a 1600cc engine, advanced braking system. Ma, this is a number one big time van.
10: Yes, Fanwell, it is a very fine van. Thank you, Mr. J.L.B. Metekuni. Thank you so much. I'm sure that I will love this van.
12: Very nice, Ma. Oh, listen to that engine. You can hardly hear it. It is like a little bee buzzing away somewhere in the distance. Your old van's engine sounded like an elephant with a very sore stomach.
10: Well, it was a bit old, Ma. But I must say...
12: And look at this. This thing here. If you press it...
10: Do not press it, Ma. There are too many buttons and switches here.
12: And the radio. CD player. Everything. This is a very fine van.
10: Ooh. Mama Kutsi. If you don't mind, we are not going to a dance. We are in the middle of an investigation.
12: Of course, Ma. Of course. That stupid football team. Mr. Molofololo and his team of bad losers. Team of little bones.
10: Mr. Molofololo, who is paying your wages, Mama Kutsi. Perhaps you should remember that.
12: You're right, Ma. Sorry. I shall be serious now. Who is this person we are going to see?
10: Mr. Oteng Boleleng. He's a very famous member of the Kalahari Swoopers, apparently. He's a midfield striker. Whatever that is.
12: That sounds very important. I would not like to argue with a midfield striker.
10: No. Let's hope we don't have to argue with him. But he could be the traitor we are looking for. Who knows, Mama Kutsi? You know, I have absolutely no feeling for this case. I haven't got a clue as to where we are. Not a clue.
12: Clues are what we detectives need, Ma. Is that the cafe over there? Is that where we're meeting him?
10: It is, Ma. Oh. Now, let's go in and see what we think of this midfield striker person.
13: Mr. Boleleng? Oteng Boleleng?
14: I am Boleleng. What do you want?
13: I am Mara Motswe.
14: So you are Mara Motswe, and?
13: And this is Mama Kutsi.
14: Ramotswe and Makutsi. So?
13: Mr. Molofololo has instructed us to interview all the players.
14: So I'm told, but I am very busy, Maramotswe, and I cannot spare more than a few minutes.
13: What do you do, Ra? Apart from being a midfield striker, of course.
14: I'm a salesman. Fridges and freezers.
12: Oh, that is very important in a hot country. Where will we be without fridges, eh?
14: We would still be in Botswana, ma.
13: Tell me, Ra, what is wrong with the team? Why is it always losing?
14: That is a very strange question, ma.
13: Why is it strange?
14: Because it is so obvious. Nobody should have to ask it.
12: It may be obvious to you, Ra, but it's not obvious to us. The Supers is to win. Now they lose. How would you explain that?
14: The goalie. If the other side scores goals, then it is because the goalie lets them in. It is big man Tafa's fault.
12: He's doing that deliberately?
14: No. It's much simpler than that. It's his eyesight.
13: What's wrong with his eyesight?
14: He needs glasses. You can't have a goalie in glasses. It would look odd.
13: How do you know he can't see? Has he told you?
14: I saw him trip over something once. He didn't see me, but I am sure of it. And I threw him something once, a pencil. I said, "Here, big man, catch this." And he couldn't see it.
13: Poor man, that isn't very kind.
14: Football isn't about kindness, Ma. But I'll tell you another thing. Molofololo doesn't help. He's always changing things. He changes tactics. He changes practice times. He changed all our kits when we got a new sponsor. Fancy boots, everything. Change. And he never listens when we complain. Never.
13: Yes, Ra. Yes. We are doing our best, Ra.
15: But that is not good enough. Best is not an answer. A name is an answer.
13: We are talking to people, Ra. We have been to see Big Man Tafa and then Oteng Boleleng. We are writing up reports on all of the players we see.
15: And where is the result? Where is the name? I don't want to see a lot of writing. I want to see a name.
13: You must be patient, Ra.
15: I want results, Ma Romotswe. Thank you and goodbye, results. Goodbye again.
13: Oh! You probably can guess who that was, Mama Kutsi.
12: Our friend, Mr. Football?
13: Yes. Wanting results. Don't we all want results? Everybody, everything, even a little beetle pushing something into its hole in the ground wants results.
12: Well, at least we'll know something about football at the end of all this.
13: Oh, I believe that there are some ladies who learn about football just to be able to talk to men.
12: Violet Sibutu. Football, furniture, she'll do anything to get her hands on a man.
13: Are you still worried about her?
12: Of course I'm worried, Ma. My footy is a good man, and I trust him, but even a good man can sometimes be not so good.
13: Have you heard anything more?
12: I have heard something. I met one of the ladies who works in footy's shop. It was in the supermarket. She told me that over the last few days, Violet has sold even more bets. Apparently, Footy is so pleased that he has been talking about promoting her.
13: Oh, that is very bad, Ma. But how has she been selling all these beds? Is she really such a great sales lady?
12: It's a mystery, Ma. Maybe she is persuasive. I don't know. But one thing she did tell me, Ma, that other woman, she said that all the customers, except for one, were men.
13: Men, Ma?
12: Men.
13: Mama Kutsi, please go and see if Charlie is free.
12: What do you want him for, Ma?
13: He needs to buy a bed, Mama Kutsi.
16: So, ladies, you want to speak to me?
17: Are you ladies having difficulty adding figures or something? You've come to the right place. Best in class for mathematics at the Botswana Automated Trades College, 3 years running. 1, 2, 3, 4, and you're men.
13: No, Charlie, nothing like that. Please, sit down. Now, we have an important job for you. This is something that requires a very good actor. Somebody who could be in film.
17: Even better. Tell me what it is, Ma.
13: What we want you to do, Charlie, is to come with us to the Double Comfort Furniture Store. You know the place that belongs to Mr. Footy Ratty Footy?
17: Old Footy.
13: Do not be disrespectful, Charlie. Once we get there,
0: we would like you to go in and pretend that you are interested in buying a bed. Go to the bed department and you will find a lady there called Violet.
17: Violet Sepoto, the one we chased in the supermarket? The one who looks all like this?
0: That is her. And yes, she is a very glamorous lady.
12: Oh, is that what husband stealers are called these days? Glamorous ladies. This is a very good name for such ladies, I think.
0: Be that as it may. When you get there, Charlie, I want you to pretend that you are looking for a very good bed. Huh? Tell her that you have moved from Francistown. Say that you had a very good job there with one of the mining companies. And now you are going to be based in Cabaroni and need a new bed.
17: A new bed?
0: Mm-hmm.
17: Oh, yes. That is a good idea.
0: Listen to me now, Charlie. Tell her that you would like a double bed. That you are not married or anything like that, but that you would like a good-sized bed. That is all you have to say.
17: What if she doesn't believe me?
0: Why should she not believe you? Young men need beds.
12: We all need a bed. Everybody has to sleep somewhere.
0: That is certainly well known.
12: One other thing, Ma. Why are you asking Charlie to do this? What do you hope to prove?
0: We'll see. Sometimes you don't know what you're looking for until you find it. Would you not agree with that, Ma?
12: I'm not sure, Ma. I'll have to think about it.
0: Well, it is true. It really is.
12: It's been a long time, Ma.
18: 15 minutes. Sometimes time seems longer when you are waiting.
12: What do you think is going on in there? Do you think he's wasting his time looking at other furniture? You know how Charlie is.
18: No. I suspect that he's doing exactly what we asked him to do. Charlie's a bit of an actor. He'll be loving this.
12: That woman! I can hardly think of her without feeling all hot. Here, at the back of my neck.
18: She's not a good woman.
12: She's a Jezebel.
18: Perhaps. You should trust Futima. He doesn't like women like that. He likes homely women.
12: Is that what I am, Ma? Homely?
18: I didn't say that.
12: Yes, you did, Ma. You said that Futi...
18: Look, here's Charlie coming. Charlie, over here. Get into the back.
17: Well, ladies, it's hot out here and it's hot in there, too.
18: What happened?
17: She's quite a lady, that one. One, two, three.
12: Never mind all that, Charlie. Tell us what happened.
18: Give him time, Ma. Get your breath back, Charlie. Tell us in your own time.
17: Well, now, I went into the store. That's quite a store, Maramotswe. No wonder Mama Kutsi is happy to be engaged to that footy. Big store, big man.
18: Yes, yes, Charlie. But what about the bed?
17: I found that lady you were talking about.
18: Uh-huh.
17: That Violet lady. My. Pretty lady, that one. Anyway, she comes up to me and she says...
19: You looking for a bed, Ra?
17: Uh-huh.
19: Yes, this is the right place. You come to the best place in Botswana for beds.
17: Well, I'm glad to hear that, Ma. My, you have many beds in this place. Look at them all. You could do a lot of sleeping in all these beds. You could sleep your life away, I think.
19: Oh, yes, Ra. But you don't want to spend all your time sleeping, do you?
17: No. A bit of sleeping and a bit of talking, maybe. Very nice. One, two, three.
19: You are very funny, Ra. Now tell me, what sort of bed do you want?
17: I want a very big bed. I want a bed with good springs.
19: Oh, big, strong springs. Yes, that is a very good idea, Ra. We have many beds like that. This one here, for instance, you see how soft it is? Sit on it. Bounce up and down. There. You see how comfortable it is? You would have a very good night's rest in a bed like that.
17: Oh, yes. A very good night.
19: Try lying down on it, Ra. Like that. Yes. You look very handsome, Ra, lying on that bed. Very handsome. What do you think of that bed? Don't you think it's the most comfortable bed you ever tried? I'm sure a handsome young man like you has slept in many beds.
17: Yes, it is very comfortable. But it is a big purchase a bed like this. I need to think. I'm not too sure really about this bed. I will need to look at beds in other shops.
19: You don't need to go to other shops, Ra. This is the best place for beds. Everybody knows that. And If you buy this bed, Ra, then one day soon, I'll come to your place and help you try it out.
17: You'll come to my place? After I've bought the bed, you'll help me try it out?
19: That's what I said, Ra. I wouldn't say that to every customer, but you, Ra, you're special. So if you buy this bed, I'll come to your place and check up that everything is satisfactory. After sales care, you know. That's what they call it.
18: I knew it. I knew it, Mama Kutsi. That is how Violet Zipporter manages to sell so many beds.
12: Shameless. Shameless. This has been happening under Footy's nose, and he did not know what she was saying to the customers.
17: Maybe he does, Ma.
12: What do you mean, Charlie?
17: I might have told Footy myself, Ma. I didn't mean to, but... Well, you see, what happened was this. After I told her I was going to think about it, I started to leave. But I saw a man looking at one of the other beds as if he was inspecting it. His back was turned to me, and I did not see his face. As I walked past him, I whispered,
14: "If you're looking for a bed, La, this is the best place to buy one. That lady over there, the sales lady, very helpful. Buy a bed, and she'll come on to your place to help you try it out.
17: How's that for a good offer, La?"
14: Beg your pardon, Ra. What are you talking about?
17: Oh, Mr. Rajifuti, I didn't know it was you. I thought you were a customer.
14: Well, it is me. I am not a customer. And what is all this about a lady offering to go around to customers' houses, eh? What are you suggesting?
17: I am not suggesting, Ra. She's the one who suggested.
14: You are accusing a member of my staff of impropriety.
17: Well, she is. She's a big impropriety.
14: You are not making this up.
17: I'm not making it up at all, Ra.
14: This is a respectable shop. The thought of this happening under my roof.
12: Oh, that's wonderful. I can just see it. That shameless woman. So what do we do now, Ma?
18: I don't think we have to do anything more, Mama Kutsi. Footy now knows about
12: the bad woman in his bed.
18: Department.
20: <Hey. laughs> You there?
12: Oh, Ma, look out. Here she comes.
20: You in the band.
18: Are you looking for us, Ma?
20: You know very well I'm looking for you. You and that young man of yours. You there? Yes, you. You think I don't know what you've done?
18: I don't know what you're talking about, Ma.
20: It's you, Maure Motswe. It's you who's done this thing to me. I shall not forget it.
18: We have done nothing, Ma. You are the one who has done this to yourself.
20: And you, Grace Mekutsi. Don't think I don't know that you've been involved as well. Well, if I were you, I'd hang on to your precious footy, Raddy Footy, very tight. He really likes me, you know. He couldn't keep his hands off me. And he's an engaged man.
18: Don't believe her. Footy would never do anything like that.
20: Oh, yes, he would. And he did.
17: You're a big liar, Ma. A big liar.
18: Be quiet, Charlie. We're not going to stay and be shouted at by this woman.
20: Don't think you can hold on to that man.
18: Don't believe that woman. She's jealous of you. And Footy is a good, upright man. Still your fiancé. That is what Violet cannot stand.
12: I trust Footy. He would never go near a woman like her. And I never thought he would.
18: Well, Mama Kutsi, that certainly sorted that out. Thank you for dropping in for tea, by the way. I like to sit here on a Saturday afternoon.
12: It's so peaceful. I like your house, Ma, and your garden. When Footy and I have a big house with a garden, it will be just like this.
18: Talking of Footy...

0: and your garden. When Futhi and I have a big house with a garden, it will be just like this.
1: Talking of Futhi, what did he do about Violet?
0: Ah, he showed her the Doma. Big sales or not, he would not have that sort of thing going on.
1: She'll pop up again somewhere or other, I expect. That's what people like that do. They pop up.
0: Perhaps one day she'll become a better person.
1: I hope so. But I don't think we should hold our breath. Look at that bird over there, Ma.
0: Ah, that is the go-away bird, isn't it, Ma?
1: Yes. It likes that tree of mine. It is always sitting there.
0: A go-away bird that doesn't go away. Tell me, Ma, what are we going to do about the football case? We've spoken to all the players now, and I don't think that we've got anywhere.
1: No. They all have their own theories about the problem. Everyone blames everyone else.
0: Yet there's one person who's blamed by everybody. Mr. Molofolulo himself.
1: I noticed that. But it can't be him, can it?
0: No.
1: So I think that we'll just have to write him a letter.
0: Yes, a good idea. We could write. We have investigated this matter thoroughly. And while we have found evidence of some dissatisfaction, we cannot find a traitor. We would suggest, Ra, that the team might play better if you did not spend so much time changing tactics and telling them what to do. In conclusion, therefore...
1: In conclusion, all inquiries must now be terminated after payment of our bill, which we now append to this letter.
0: Very good, Ma. Very good.
1: Some cases just don't have a neat solution. Oh, look! Who's here? Hello, Puso.
2: Hello.
1: Have you said good afternoon to Mama Kutsi?
2: Good afternoon, Ma.
1: Ah, what are you up to, Puso?
2: I'm going to play football with my friend over there.
1: Very good. So you're going to pretend to be the Kalahari Swoopers?
2: No, Ma, not them. They always lose.
1: I suppose that's true.
0: Why do you think they always lose, Puso?
2: I know the reason, Ma.
0: Ah, you know the reason? So you are becoming a detective yourself, Puso. What is the reason?
2: Remember when I went to meet the team in the dressing room before they played the Labati Dynamo? Remember that, Ma?
1: Mm-hmm.
2: Well, when I was there...
3: Maramotso is ready to see you, Ra.
4: I don't know why you ladies have to pretend that you're a big office. Of course she's ready to see me. I can see that.
3: This way, please.
4: I can see where to go, Ma. This is a tiny office. Big bills, though.
1: Mr. Molofolulo, you received my letter.
4: I certainly did, Ma. Not that it had much to say. You found no answer. In the end of the day, no answer. Just a big bill.
1: We investigated the issue very thoroughly. We left no stone unturned.
0: No boot, either.
4: What was that?
1: Just an expression. Now, why don't you sit down, Ra, and let us talk to you about it. Oh, as it happens, I have what I think is the answer to your problem. What I said in my letter, by the way, is true.
4: True? You say it's true that I'm the one who should change? What's that got to do with finding the traitor?
1: There is no traitor. People often invent a traitor, you know, to mask their own problems.
4: That is nonsense. Psychological nonsense. Nothing to do with football. I want to know the answer, Ma, not to be given ridiculous, half-baked theories.
0: Boots.
4: What is wrong with this lady, Ma? Why does she keep going on about boots?
0: Because that's your answer, Ra.
1: She's right, Ra. Do you think that you can play good football in uncomfortable boots?
4: Of course not. Anybody could tell you that.
1: Anybody could tell a person that, provided that person is prepared to listen. And you, Ra, I am afraid to say, when did you last listen? Really listen to your players?
4: I am always listening. They're always complaining. I can't listen to every complaint. Now, you listen to me, Maro Motswe.
0: If you'd listen to what they said about boots.
4: Who said what about boots? What is all this nonsense?
1: My assistant is trying to tell you something.
4: What?
1: And again, you aren't listening, Ra. So let me explain it to you. My little boy Puso had that big treat of being taken to see the players in the dressing room. And unlike you, Ra, he listened to what they were saying. They complained about their boots. They said that you had found a new sponsor who bought new boots for all of them, but they did not like them. The boots were uncomfortable. They tried to tell you, but as usual, you wouldn't listen. Had you listened, you would have found out why they were losing.

0: Red boots, unhappy players. Lots of losses.
1: Yes, ma'am.
0: So, if you want to win football matches, you will have to change. Go back to their old boots and see what happens. Then, start listening to people. Huh? Well, he did listen. Eventually. And the following week, the Kalahari Swoopers won handsomely. 10-0 or 10-something or whatever it was. I do not understand football very well. Life at the agency continued, as it always does. We solve one case, and we certainly solved that one, or rather, young Puso did. And then we go on to the next matter. For most of us, of course, that is what life is. We do what we've always been doing, and then we do it again. I'm not unhappy about that, because I am happy with my life and with the things I do with it. There are some things I would change, of course, if I could. I would have my old van back, my faithful tiny white van. But for the most part, I wouldn't change anything. Not my husband, my job, nor my shoes, unlike those poor football players. My shoes are not hard on my feet. They are exactly the way I like them, wide, flat, and comfortable. And I suppose I could say the same thing about my country. It is wide, flat, and very comfortable. It is the place I love most of all. North to south, east to west, all the way across the great Kalahari. I'm not ashamed to say that I love my country. I do. And I love the people who live there. Mr. JLB Metekoni, Mama Kutsi, Charlie and Fanwell, Ma Potokwani, even Violet Sipotu. Even her. I must say that I love her a bit, for all her faults. For that is what we have to do, my brothers and sisters. That is what we have to do.

0: The number one ladies' detective agency was written and dramatized by Alexander McCall Smith. Mara Motswe was played by Claire Benedict. Mama Kutsi by Nadine Marshall. And Mr. J.L.B. Matekuni by Benonukwe. Mr. Molefololo was played by Musise. Ma Tafa by Bemisola Ekumelo. Puso by Kida William Sterling. Fanwell by Bero Tesema. The Grandmother by Alib Parsons. Oteng Boleleng by Emmanuel Igodaro. Charlie by Tyrone Lewis. Futi Ratifuti by Nyasha Hatendi. And Violet Sepoto by Anna Bengo. The director was Ailey McCready.
1: Once upon a time there was an engineer.
2: Choo-choo Charlie was his name, we hear.
1: He had an engine and he sure had fun. He used good and plenty candy to make his train run.
3: Charlie!

0: Vic cough drops.
1: Will you have the polo, dear Liza, will you have the polo, dear Liza, polo?
2: How very kind of you, dear Henry, I most certainly will. I'll have three or four, or maybe more.
1: But you've taken the old tube.
2: Because they happen to be my tube of polo, dear Henry. Have one. Mm.
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7: Calling all detectives. A man without a single distinguishing characteristic vanishes with $250,000. How would you go about finding him? That is the problem on this page from my casebook. The casebook of Jerry Browning, private detective. Lots of people ask me, Jerry Browning, private detective, whether I've got a system. The answer is no. No system. And I'll tell you why. I waited outside the vault of the Cheerful Credit Loan Association while its president and other officers completed their inventory inside the vault. When the officials came out, there was nothing cheerful about their faces.
8: Browning, it's just as we suspected. Not only our treasurer, Byron Lockwood, is missing, but so are $250,000 in cash.
7: Okay. What kind of a guy is this Lockwood?
8: Why, he's about average height, 5'8", average appearance. He never drank, gambled, smoked. In fact, Byron Lockwood was one of the most average people I ever knew.
7: Byron Lockwood had been a bachelor. And at his average little apartment on an average suburban street, I learned that he'd walked out of his building the evening before, carried no suitcases, and just strolled out of sight. But Lockwood didn't just disappear. A bus driver remembered taking him to the station.
2: Sure, I even kidded him about going to town at night. He never done it before.
7: And at the railroad station?
8: Oh, yes, of course I recall Mr. Lockwood buying a ticket to New Orleans. I asked him what on earth he intended doing there.
7: I reported back to the loan company. Gentlemen, I don't know where your missing Mr. Lockwood is, but I'll tell you where he isn't, and that's New Orleans. A loan company treasurer who stole most of his firm's ready cash left an obvious trail to New Orleans, just to play it safe. Send this wire to New Orleans police. Be on lookout for Byron Lockwood, wanted for embezzlement. Description follows. Average height. I didn't expect any results from my telegram, so my immediate problem was to try to learn something about the average Mr. Lockwood as possible clues to his present whereabouts.
9: Mister, I've lived in this apartment below Lockwood for 9 years, and I never heard him say more than good morning or good evening.
7: I got the same story every place, from tradesmen, from the people who'd worked with Lockwood. Not much to go by? You're wrong. I learned something important. That I was up against a man who deliberately suppressed every personality trait in anticipation of a gigantic theft, in order to make his subsequent detection that much harder. I was up against no theft of impulse, but something long planned, carefully executed. And that's when I heard from New Orleans. To Jerry Browning, man you want, Byron Lockwood, seen in New Orleans. Purchase ticket, SS Buenaria, destination South America, now at sea. I read the telegram over twice because I just couldn't believe it. A man doesn't spend years carefully planning a huge theft and then not only leave a trail a mile wide, but wind up trapping himself on a boat at sea.
10: Still, I suppose it could happen.
7: Armed with a warrant, I flew down to New Orleans, had a conference with local police officials, got positive identification of Byron Lockwood, then took a seaplane to intercept the SS Buenaria. Buenaria was waiting as we climbed aboard ship.
8: Senor, the man you want has jumped overboard.
7: The open porthole told the story it was supposed to tell. There were suitcases and a steamer trunk, all new, everything in them new. We found dozens of clippings about the theft scattered about, and under the mattress of the bed, a package containing $30,000 in currency.
8: I recalled him clearly, acted strangely when he came on board. Never left his cabin, not even for meals. When we received your message, we forced the door. Alas, too late.
7: Captain, this is just what I expected. At the Cheerful Credit Loan Association, the president looked moderately happy.
8: Naturally, we are happy to recover even $30,000. And in view of the circumstances, we consider the case closed. Please send us your bill, Mr. Browning.
7: I'll send you a bill after I catch Byron Lockwood. Maybe you think I was just being stubborn. No. I was simply giving a smart, calculating man credit for being just that. And when newspapers that night carried headlines, absconding treasurer jumps overboard, I really went to work. Now I was looking for a man who no longer considered himself hunted. I picked up all available photographs of Lockwood and studied them. Height, 5'8". He'd make himself taller with built-up shoes, say, 5'10". Hair, brown. He'd dye it black. Eyes, brown. Eyeglasses. Strong astigmatism. Myopia. That's nearsighted. What'd he do about that? Contact lenses. Of course, he'd need glasses badly, but he wouldn't dare wear them. Not a careful man like Lockwood. If you think there are many companies in the country manufacturing contact lenses, invisible eyeglasses worn directly over the eyeballs, just check up on it. I had Lockwood's eyeglass formula from the oculist where he bought his ordinary glasses, and it was almost as individual as fingerprints. 24 hours later from Boston, I had my reply. And 12 hours after that...
8: Yes, the gentleman gave his name as Morley Creighton, purchased contact lenses from us 7 months ago. Very pleasant gentleman, about 5'10".
7: The Boston police work quietly and swiftly.
8: All right, Browning. Lockwood is registered at this hotel as Marley Creighton, room 618. He's up there now. Do you want to be in on the arrest?
7: No, I don't think he'll be hard to take. I'd sort of like to feel that here's a crook I could track down and have arrested without ever bothering to see him. They tell me Lockwood made no trouble at all. Was so astonished at being captured that he babbled out a confession right on the spot and gave up better than $200,000 in cash he had in the valise. Of course, he'd laid the trail to the ship, made sure he was seen getting on, locked his cabin, and slipped out again with departing visitors. There never was any doubt in my mind about capturing him, because he was a man with a careful, orderly mind. When you're up against that kind... they never spring surprises. They never do the unexpected. Like I said, give me a crook with a system every time, and I'd be the most prosperous detective in town. Listen next time to Calling All Detectives, Mystery Drama, Mystery Quiz, and a chance for you to match wits with yours truly, Jerry Browning, Private Detective.
0: Once upon a time there was an engineer.
11: Choo-choo Charlie was his name, we hear.
0: He had an engine and he sure had fun. He used good and plenty candy to make his train run.
12: Charlie says, love my good and plenty. Charlie says, really ring the bell. Charlie says, love my good and plenty. Don't know any other candy that I love so well.
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17: Third floor already. Can't see how much higher.
18: Only one more to the top.
17: Yes.
18: I'll put you down, too. Hey, Dave.
17: Mm-hmm.
18: You're not dropping a bit to fish too close, are you?
17: Not every 6 steps. One hungry kitten.
18: If you hadn't eaten for 5 days, you'd be hungry, too.
17: You're getting old. Next time we'll pick a lower building.
18: All set, Dave?
17: Set.
18: Well, here we go. Down on the landing, see? And when you find that nice big knuckle Uncle Dave has left for you in the cellar, he'll have a real hot time. Let's go, Dave.

In the interest of good citizenship and law enforcement, we present Crime Does Not Pay, based on the famous Metro-Goldwyn-Mayer series of short subjects. In just a moment, you will hear The Lady Loves Kitten, starring Anna Lee.

0: Now, Crime Does Not Pay, starring Anna Lee as Kathy Patterson in The Lady Loves Kitten. Kathy Patterson had a very human failing. She loved the things that money could buy. But Kathy carried that failing a step beyond ordinary human weakness. Kathy didn't care where the money came from. And when it failed to come in sufficient quantities from the honest endeavor, Kathy teamed with Dave Padgett to acquire money in other ways. Their work affected the lives of many people, and especially the men in the quarters of Engine 6 and Hook and Ladder Number 4.
1: That's what I like about this job. You sit around more than you wake.
2: Yes, you hear bells in your sleep same as I do. What, Wally?
1: Poor brother, poor.
3: Hey, I heard that. Don't tell me you fellas like your work.
2: Well, sure we do, Lieutenant. Especially those nice, fast, breezy rides through the streets on hot summer nights. Coffee, Lieutenant?
3: Yeah, thanks.
1: Yeah, and a nice warm bed upstairs on winter nights that we have to get out of to climb icy ladders so as we can get to the fire and get warm again.
3: Oh, when you've been in this racket as long as I have, you'll take the hot with the cold, boys.
1: You mean someday I'll grow up to be pillow man on the ladder truck?
3: Hey, listen. One, four, three. Hey, that's us. Get
1: one,
3: out.
1: Six, right. Come on.
3: 1, 1, 4, 3. Carson Place and 8th Street.
4: All right, come on.
3: Hey, let's roll.
4: Come on.

0: second two companies going back to quarters, Lieutenant.
1: Right. Six engines stays here. We'll have to flood the cellar. Yes.
2: Lieutenant Harlow?
1: Yes, sir. Oh, Marshal Madison.
2: Yeah, the chief called me in. Says you were here early.
1: First two on the first.
2: Well, what do you think?
1: Definitely a flash fire. Started in the cellar.
2: A flash fire in a building like this? But did they store paint or anything?
1: No, not so as we could tell. Cellars are completely gutted. Even the smell is burned away.
2: Is it safe to take a look?
1: We're flooding it.
2: Have any ideas, Hall?
1: No, nothing. Except it doesn't look, feel, or smell legitimate.
2: Yes, I remember when I was in your spot, I had that feeling more than once. And 9 times out of 10, I was right. Yeah, you get that way after a while.
1: Yeah, and when the evidence goes up in smoke?
2: The funny thing about firebugs is they always try it again. Usually, once too often.
1: Not even the first time it's too often. Oh, sorry, miss. I have to get back at the police line.
3: Oh, I'm sorry. Is it dangerous here? The police seem to have gone away.
1: Well, the wall may go any time.
3: Oh, I see. Fire engines always fascinate me.
2: Well, I always thought that was a boy's hobby, Miss Patterson.
3: Why, Mr. Madison, I didn't know you in your helmet and that rubber coat. Are you a fireman?
2: Well, in a way, I'm fire marshal these days. Oh, this is Lieutenant Hall of Benton Inspector. Miss Patterson Hall, a near neighbor of mine out home, lives up the block away.
3: Pleasure, Lieutenant.
1: Happy to know you. But still, I'm afraid
2: Lieutenant's
1: you're...
2: Lieutenant's right, Miss Patterson. It'd be best if you did move along, please, as the police like to say.
3: I'm on my way, gentlemen. I'm sorry if I broke any rules. I was on my way home and I heard the engine. Just couldn't help myself. Good night, Lieutenant.
2: Good night.
3: Hope I see you again, Marshal. Good night.
2: Good night.
3: And be careful of falling walls, Lieutenant.
2: Shall I invite you to dinner sometime, Lieutenant? The lady loves fire.
1: And I love my wife. But this is a new one on me, Marshal. A lady firebug. What do you know?
3: Honest, Dave. Those two poor but honest fire ladders. Protecting the rash woman from falling walls. If they knew. If they only knew.
2: Knew what? You've got a certain way with cats.
3: And mackerel. And oil lamps. And celluloid.
2: Well, if they ever find out, they'll protect you all right. And me, too. Behind walls. High ones.
3: Worried, Dave?
2: You said the fire marshal recognized you.
3: Sure. I recognized him. His house is 4 doors down from mine, and his kid Billy has been chasing cats for me.
4: Are you crazy, Kathy?
3: Like a fox. Nobody ever looks close to home for anything.
2: I know, but sometimes you never know how smart they are.
3: Not this time. Anyhow, it's easy enough to keep track. If they suspect anything, the insurance company will hold up the check. They'll tip their own hands that way.
2: Which reminds me, a check came today.
3: Which place?
2: One on Forster Street, remember, a month ago. Place I had in the name of Jason.
3: That was a good one. 3 alone. Let me see the check.
2: Yes. Full payment. $25,000.
3: Ah, this is the racket, Dave. I've been waiting for this all my life. That dough will buy a lot of pretties.
2: There'll be lots more after tonight.
3: And after the Third Street joint, plenty more. When will we set the Third Street joint, Dave?
2: Whenever your kitten's ready.
3: Well, she ought to be right now. I haven't fed her in 4 days.
2: And tomorrow, maybe.
3: Any chance of them checking?
2: Not a chance. Phony name, the policies with a company 1,000 miles from the gang who pay off for tonight's job.
3: Okay, then. Tomorrow night, another bonfire.

0: You sure he said everything right, Dave?
1: Exactly right. The only part of this job I don't like is dropping the bait to Kitty. I hate handling fish.
0: Isn't it worth it?
1: Sure
0: he laid out the celluloid, right?
1: No matter which way the lamp falls, it'll hit the stuff. Boom. Simple enough. You think I can do it?
0: Oh, I just get edgy, that's all. Until I hear the bells and the sirens.
1: I added a slight gimmick this time.
0: Will it leave any traces?
1: Of course not. I just took some of the kerosene from the lamp and made a trail of it to the inflammables down in the cellar. It's neat. Can't miss. Cap jumps the fish. Lamp is knocked over. Celluloid goes up. Kerosene leaves the flames right where we want them. Perfect.
0: Sounds all right. Let's get up to the top.
1: Third floor already, Sadie. How much higher?
0: Only one more to the top. Kitty, I'll put you down soon. Hey, Dave. You're not dropping the bits of fish too close, are you?
1: About every six steps. That's one hungry kitten.
0: If you hadn't eaten for 5 days, you'd be hungry, too. Not too much on the steps, Dave. We want to be out of here long before Kitty comes to the end of the train.
1: Don't worry about that. Must be getting old. Next time we'll pick a lower building.
0: All set, Dave?
1: Set.
0: And here we go. Down on the landing, Kitty. And when you find that nice big mackerel Uncle Dave has left for you in the cellar, he'll have a real hot time on it. Let's go, Dave.
1: Come on. Harder to run down than to climb up.
0: That's why firemen slide down poles, baby boy.
2: Oh, sorry. I beg your pardon, folks. I heard you running down the stairs. Oh, it's just the same.
1: Oh, yes. Yes, you're Riley, the watchman, aren't you?
2: Yes, sir. I'm just getting set for the night, sir. It's a long shift, this kind of work.
0: Don't you get lonesome?
2: Oh, no, ma'am, not really. They have me little radio. Mr. Smythe here was nice enough to give me permission to play it at night.
1: Yes, after all, why not?
2: Well, not many employers permit it, sir.
1: Oh, can't see anything wrong in it. Well, Miss Carter and I were just going to dinner. Good night, Riley.
2: Oh, good night.
1: Car's up the block, Kevin.
0: I know. Phew, that was too close for comfort.
1: Well, he's all right. No worry there.
0: If he finds that setup in the cellar...
1: One, he'll report it to me. I'll cover up. Two, he doesn't think I know it, but he doesn't make any rounds. He has a little nest for himself on the first floor in the back. When the fire starts, well, he won't want to let me know he wasn't doing his job. And three, who has a better right on the premises than Walter Smythe, the owner? Meaning me.
0: All right. But I still say it's too close for comfort.
1: The chariot, ma'am? Where to?
0: The nearest firebox, baby. And we'll wait for the inevitable. What time is it, Dave?
1: It must be close to 10. It's too dark here to see my watch.
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1: There's your answer, Kathy. Straight from the fire department.
0: All the modern equipment, even radio. Just so we can pick up the signals in the car. Taking that darn cat too long. You suppose Riley found her?
1: Take it easy, honey. It's only an hour and a half.
0: I don't like it.
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0: Boy, it's a busy tonight.
3: On the south side, box 1195.
0: Or on the south side, last five calls.
1: Usually are. It's a slum down there. Uh-oh, they'll have a call in this neighborhood very soon, Kathy.
0: I see smoke. Looks like a little flame.
1: Must be going good. Pete must have broken the window. Let's pull the box.
0: No, not yet. Give it more of a chance.
1: Probably more toward the back. That's where I set the lamp and so forth.
0: Then where's Riley?
1: Probably asleep. Oh, boy, see that flame. First floor window.
0: Get the box, Ben. I'll start the car.
1: Check.

0: Okay, Kathy, let's go.
1: Oh, but David, I like to hear the engines come. They have such nice bells. They ring like money.
2: 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On the west side, box 1167, Morton and 3rd Street.
0: That's
2: WXD3,
0: the boys are rolling.
2: Operator 17.
0: Where are you going, Kathy?
1: Up 4th Street. They'll come that way. They're exciting enough in daylight, but at night, together.
0: Kathy, sometimes you scare me to death.
1: Here they come.
0: Can take chances. Suppose somebody remembers a car driving away from the alarm box, and then somebody remembers the same car here.
1: Oh, forget it, David. Nobody will remember anything but the engine. They never do.
2: On the west side, box 1167, Morton and 3rd Street. 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
1: All companies, David. They're all working. We're a success, David. We're a success again.
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0: Now we continue with Crime Does Not Pay, starring Anna Lee as Kathy Patterson in The Lady Loves Kitten. Kathy and Dave drove away from the scene of the fire. They drove as quickly and as far as discretion permitted. Their car radio, tuned to the fire department broadcasting station, told them...
1: On the west side, second alarm, box 1167, Morton at 3rd Street.
0: And a short time later...
1: On the west side, third alarm, box 1167.
0: Yes, Kathy and Dave considered themselves quite successful in that particular project. But back at the scene of the fire, once the flames were under control and the worst of the battle was over, a tired, begrimed Lieutenant Hall of Engine Company 6 reported to Fire Marshal Madison. Lieutenant Hall reporting, Marshal.
2: Well, glad you identified yourself, Hall. I wouldn't have known you under all that soot. Yeah, it's a bad one this time.
3: Yeah. We got a roast on the first floor.
2: Well, when'd you find it?
3: 2 minutes ago.
2: Man or woman?
3: Man, elderly. Probably a watchman. Must have been asleep. Kind of a cubby hole almost directly over the point where the fire started. Or was started, I should say.
2: I see.
3: Chief put a call in for the medical examiner and the public ambulance.
2: That call go by radio?
3: No, by land wire.
2: Good. Now keep it quiet. I'll see to it that it stays out of the paper. You're sure it's arson?
3: Well, we found another casualty in the cellar. A cat.
2: There wouldn't be the remains of an oil lamp there, would there, Lieutenant?
3: It's implicit metal. I brought it out for you.
2: I see. Any signs of... bait?
3: No. That probably went in the first flame.
2: Yeah, it usually does. Well, it's the old trick, Paul. Obviously. Only this time, the device didn't go up with the rest of the bill. And one other item the arsonist apparently overlooked. There comes a time when simple arson turns into murder.
4: Envelope from the insurance company.
5: Probably another beat. They made enough fuss about the 3rd Street job.
4: Beef nothing. Look at here. $30,000 worth of beef steak, my boy.
5: Oh, pretty. So pretty. He made out nice to meet to William Smythe. Tomorrow's the day, Kathy. With this safely in the bank, we're almost through.
4: One more job and you're set for life.
5: I've got that property over on 10th Avenue. It'll go like a matchbox.
4: Enough insurance?
5: $25,000.
4: That'll do it.
5: When?
4: I'll get me another little 50 this weekend.
5: When?
4: I'll get the cat tomorrow. We'll be ready next week. As soon as Kitty...

0: May I speak to you a moment?
1: Sure, Miss Patterson, sure. Only a minute. The fellas want me to play first today.
0: Play first?
1: Uh-huh. First base, you know.
0: Oh, yes, baseball, I see.
1: We're going to play the team from the Blacks.
0: Right away?
1: Pretty soon, now.
0: Would you have time to do a little job for me before the game?
1: Depends on how long.
0: Just a few minutes.
1: Same thing as before?
0: That's right. This time I'll pay you 75 cents.
1: But I don't know where there is a kitten today, Miss Patterson. It's a long time to find one. And I got to play first.
0: I know where there's a cat, Billy.
1: Huh?
0: I saw it run up that driveway. A dollar, Billy? No?
1: Okay. Up this driveway?
0: That's right. You can do it quickly, Billy.
1: Woman. Ball games are important, but what a dollar. Here, kitty, kitty, kitty. Here, kitty. Cat. We've got a whole house full of them. Here, kitty. Okay, kitty, you want to play? Come on, kitty. That's right. Well, I won't hurt you. Hey, want me to scratch your ear, huh? Here you are, kitty. I got you. Ow! Oh, gee whiz. You got claws. I'm going to get a dollar.
0: Good boy, Billy. You got her.
1: Yeah, and she got me. Yeah, Miss Patterson, take the mangy old thing.
0: You're stretched, all right, Billy. But nothing iodine and an extra dollar won't cure. Here you are, Billy. And thank you very much. Kitty. Hey, you're big, aren't you?
1: Yes. Two whole dollars.
2: Okay, fellas, let's play ball.
3: I am, son. Your mother had to run out to the store for a minute. Well, how was the game today? Bill, you've been fighting again.
1: No, Dad. Yeah, we won the game.
3: What'd you play? Catcher without a mask?
1: No, I played first.
3: Oh, swell, boy. Well, you get spikes or something?
1: No, of course not. We don't wear spikes. I was catching a cat.
3: Bill Madison, catching a cat.
1: Yeah. Lady gave me a dollar for the cat. And another one for the scratches.
3: Oh, I see. She must have wanted her cat pretty badly.
1: No, it wasn't hers, just a stray. In the Hennessy's backyard. She collects cats.
3: How do you know?
1: Well, I've caught some for her before. That's how I got the money for my new scoop mitt.
3: Oh, I see. You know her name, son?
1: Sure. Miss Patterson.
3: Well, does she know yours?
1: Mm-hmm.
3: I look a lost dog. My son. Oh, Billy, does this Miss Patterson, does she have dark hair and blue eyes?
1: Yeah. Do you know her, Dad?
3: Oh, by sight. Once I talked to her. At a fire.
1: What was she doing there? Is she a lady buff or something?
3: Well, that's what we thought at the time, but I'm not so sure right now. Now, look, Billy, you go on upstairs, clean up. Get some iodine on those scratches. I'll be up in a minute. I've got some telephoning to do first.

0: Hurry up, Dave. This cat is a devil.
1: All right, fast as I can.
0: Will you tear me to pieces?
1: Okay, give me the animal. You set up the fish.
0: Here. You've got the celluloid, right? Fish on the table. Lamp on the fish. All right. Got a match?
1: You kidding?
0: Oh, never mind. Use my lighter. All set. Let's start upstairs.
2: Not this time, Miss Patterson, Mr. Padgett.
0: Hello, Marshal Madison. How's your big son?
2: Never mind that. We've got you cold.
1: But you can't throw the thing. This is my property. If I want to experiment in the cellar, it's my business.
2: No good, Padgett. We've had you tagged for weeks. We traced you through the last insurance company. And both of you have been tailed for a week ever since your partner used my son as a cat snatcher and he got scratched.
1: I told you, Kathy, that time you went too far.
0: Shut up, Dave. Don't talk till we get a lawyer.
2: It'll have to be a good one. The charge won't be arson. It'll be murder. A watchman died in that last fire.
0: Dave, give me the cat.
1: Here, take the lousy animal.
2: Give the cat here.
0: Not in your life, Marshal. This kitten gets his fish.
2: Marshal, the celluloid.
3: Oh.
4: Kathy Patterson in The Lady Loves Kittens. We'll be back with you in just a moment.

0: Now here in person is Anna Lee.
1: Kathy Patterson was very sure of herself, and very certain she was smart. But like most people who make their way outside the law, Kathy and Dave were too smart and too sure. In the end, they outsmarted themselves, because they underrated the wisdom and the patience of the forces of law and order. Plus that extra little piece of luck which always falls on the side of the angel. Kathy and Davy lost out, as the criminal inevitably loses out. The simple truth of the matter is that, contrary to legend and to some kinds of fiction, crime does not pay.
0: Thank you, Miss Lee. 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The events, characters, and names used in the story you've just heard are fictitious. Any similarity is purely coincidental.

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9: Once upon a time there was an engineer.
10: Choo-choo Charlie was his name, we hear.
9: He had an engine and he sure had fun. He used good and plenty candy to make his train run.
11: Charlie says, love my good and plenty. Charlie says, really rings the bell. Charlie says, love my good and plenty. Don't know any other candy that I love so well.
9: Once upon a time there was an engineer.
10: Choo-choo Charlie was his name, we hear.
9: He had an engine and he sure had fun. He used good and plenty candy to make his train run.
11: Charlie says, love my good and plenty. Charlie says, really rings the bell. Charlie says, love my good and plenty. Don't know any other candy that I love so well.
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0: You sound happy, Mr. Calvert.
1: Oh, I am. Russ Calvert's got a feeling about this evening.
2: Yeah, that happens to people in Havana almost every night.
1: Doesn't it, though, Mr. Shannon? You know, when it came over me, right after I took my shower while I was getting into my white linen, I said to myself, Russ, out there, right out there through that window, it's waiting for you. That's what I said to Russ.
0: You two must be very happy together.
1: Why not? I like you, Miss Duval. I like Mr. Shannon. I like your hotel. And tonight I've got this feeling that Havana's going to like me.
2: You hear that, sailor? We're liked.
0: It makes me glow from the top of my head to my tippy toe.
1: Yeah, I can do that to people. Why, I can make
3: pardon,
1: people...
3: but I look for a young lady by the name of Gail Duval.
0: You need a pardon to do that?
3: I was merely being polite. The young man here was talking, but the urgency of the occasion demanded...
0: I'm Gail Duval, and you've just marked me urgent. So what can I do for you, Mr....
3: Mr. Cloakie, Ralph Cloakie. And it's not what you can do for me, it's what I'm going to do for you, on behalf of my client, Mr. Cheever.
2: Please, Heather, it's all for Mr. Cheever. For who?
3: Mr. Cheever, who owns the grandest hotel in Guantanamo. Mr. Cheever, who is expanding operations to Havana. Here, in my briefcase.
0: Slate, that's money. It's staring at me. Real live money.
3: Scads of it. This little packet, 5,000. And another, 10. And another, 15. It keeps going till we reach 25,000. That's the price for your hotel and the boat.
2: What?
3: Certainly. Mr. Cheever told me the whole story. Not that I wish to embarrass the young lady.
0: Oh, go ahead, embarrass me. What did this rake Cheever say about me?
3: He said you and Mr. Shannon were in a jam. You had to get out of Cuba lickety-split. That's why Mr. Cheever sent me here to Havana to look over the property. I have looked, Miss Duval. I agree it's a bargain.
0: So help me, I don't know what this is all about.
2: Look, Buster... take your money and go back to Mr. Cheever and tell him no sale. You heard me.
3: Don't you dare touch me. I'm going to give you time to reconsider, even if you don't deserve it. I'll be at my rooming house, the Reina Verde, on Vincente Street, turning us down after you came down to Guantanamo and arranged it all.
2: Loki?
3: I'm going. People's values are all shot. That's what they are. You can't count on anything anymore. You just can't.
0: Don't look at me like that, Slate. I tell you, he's crazy. Are you enjoying yourself, Mr. Calvert?
1: Oh, this is what I love about Havana. So full of fun, so full of characters.
2: Get into my office, sailor. We got things to talk about.
1: Okay. Good night, fellas.
4: Russ, over here in the car.
1: Where'd he go?
4: In that cab, just ahead. Hurry.
1: For $25,000, we can keep him company. Can't lose him. For as long as he lives.
4: Such a little man. His life's all used up. You know, it sends shivers through me. Put your arms around me, Russ.

0: cab pulled over, Russ.
1: Uh-huh. We too. Hey, look where he's gone, Jean.
2: Huh. How about that? All that money and he picks a flea bag.
1: Come on, let's go. How do you feel?
2: Huh?
1: Are you scared?
2: Oh, you mean using the name Gail Duval in Guantanamo?
1: That, selling the hotel and the boat to that hotel guy, Chiva.
2: Not much. I had the identification. You know, a girl can get a driver's license when she gives a big red smile to the man who issues them.
1: Two talents, yours and mine. Come on, let's visit the flea bag.
2: Mm-hmm.

0: One's yours and mine. 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
1: Mm.
2: Un momento, por favor. Sì?
0: A man live here named Mr. Clokey.
2: Oh, Senor Clokey. Ah, sì, it's room number 3. Right down the corridor.
0: Yeah, thanks. Here.
2: Oh, Senor, $5. Oh, you are too kind. For what purpose?
0: Being a nice landlady. We'll show you some more of those dollars later.
2: Oh, I will like that. For whatever purpose. I know how to cooperate. Hey, you will see.
0: Mr. Clokey. Hello, Mr. Clokey.
3: Who are you?
0: Inside. I said in.
3: I asked you a pertinent
0: question. Yeah, you did. And I said in. That's better. Close the door, Gene.
1: Uh-huh. Well, he seems like a nice little man, Russ.
0: It's too bad about the nice little man.
3: You people are maniacs. Put away that knife. Put it away. Don't come near me. Don't come near me.
1: Little men die gently, don't they?
0: Get his briefcase, Jean.
1: Mm-hmm. Now let's go talk to the landlady. She likes money. She knows how to cooperate. Let's see if she can memorize a story.

0: You're a man of the world, King. Explain some things to me.
1: You mean Lady Sailor, Mr. Slade?
0: Yeah. What's the matter with her? She knows she doesn't own any part of this hotel.
1: Of course she knows.
0: Well, then what's all this about?
1: Why you give yourself pain, Mr. Slade? You know Lady Sailor never do anything to hurt you. She never been in Guantanamo.
0: Yeah, that's so. That means someone else was there, palmed herself off as Sailor, told them she...
2: You there! You! Take this bouquet, exquisite flowers to Roma, Senorita Gail Duval, and announce to her that her beloved is below.
0: Huh?
2: Ricardo Malpin, desirable dealer in carnival supplies and dedicated to the proposition that when a Senorita says she will marry me, I expect no dilly-dally. My card.
0: Hey, where's it printed about the dilly-dally?
2: Doesn't need. It's known about Ricardo Malpin. All over Guantanamo is known. Please, senor. Run to Senorita Duval. Do not drop flowers. Tell her to put on bridal veil, her beloved Simmers.
0: I noticed. You proposed to her in Guantanamo?
2: She proposed to me. Proposal as follows. Ricardo, I love you. Ricardo, marry me. Ricardo, give me $1,000 to buy trousseau in Havana. Then I return to your arms for centuries. In 2 days, has been weak. Where's her room? I delight her myself.
0: That way, Ricardo.
2: But that way, senors, to street, to where I come from.
0: That's right.
2: You do not comprehend a future bridegroom, senor. You cannot deprive his bride of him, especially when he is waiting.
0: Maybe not, but I'm going to try. Pardon me, Ricardo.
2: Put me down, senor! Put me down, I demand! You are very strong, senor.
0: Back to Guantanamo, Ricardo. Here, don't forget your flowers.
2: But she will suffer so if she won't have them.
0: Hey, for a girl who's never been to Guantanamo, Sailor sure gets around. King.
1: Yes, Mr. Slate?
0: If anyone asks for me, tell them I'm trying to find out who wants to buy my hotel. Anybody here? Hey, who takes care of this place?
3: Yes, senor. You wish accommodation, eh?
0: I wish a Mr. Cloakie.
3: Oh, Senor Cloakie has so many colors. A little ago, a young lady. Oh, muy linda, very beautiful. Vamanos, I will take you to him, to his room.
0: What muy linda? Very beautiful lady?
3: A lady who made argument with him. A lady he called Sailor Duval.
0: What?
3: This is his room, senor.
0: Yeah. Cloakie.
3: Senor.
0: Hey, the senor has a knife in his heart.
3: Que? Oh, permit me, senor. It's not a knife. It looks the instrument to open the letters.
0: Yeah. It's a letter opener. From my hotel with Shannon's place stamped on the handle.
3: Madre de Dios. Oh, that girl, so pretty. She did not look so. She killed him, that Sailor Duval.
0: But you must have been hearing things.
3: Oh, I hear what I hear. And so I shall inform the police. A girl.

0: Her name, Sailor Duval, killed a man.
1: That you, Slade?
2: Guess again, Miss Duval. Give you a hint, it's not Slade.
1: You want something, Mr. Calvert?
3: Uh-huh. I want to check out. There was no one at the desk, no one in Shannon's office, so I took the liberty.
1: Oh, I'll get King to help you with your baggage.
3: Oh, forget it. What's to help with? A tired cardboard box, a box of tortillas to eat on the journey, a briefcase? I'll manage. It's been swell.
1: Oh, that briefcase.
3: What about it, Mr. Duval?
1: It's the one that Mr. Crokey had earlier this evening. The one with all the...
3: You know what you just did, Mr. Duval? You just spoiled my going-away party. Get back in your room.
1: So you can confess to me how you got the briefcase?
3: Just because I asked you with a gun in my hand.
1: Who saw a briefcase? I must have been out of my mind.
3: Don't be a heroine, Miss Duval. It can scar your pretty face. Just do what a departing guest asks.
1: You won't like it. My room's a mess.
3: Get in. Get your stockings, Miss Duval. All you got.
1: Huh? You want to mend them for me?
3: You know, you're lucky. I could just kill you, but I feel warm towards you. I'll just tie you up so you won't keep me from going away like I want to. And this handkerchief in your mouth to keep you from screaming like for help, like for police.

0: Sailor! Sailor, are you in there? Sailor, what's the matter with you? That wasn't a civil answer. I'm coming in. Hey, your door's locked. Yeah, that's what I'm going to do. Sailor, if anybody tells you you look good with a gag in your mouth, slug him.
1: Kept you so long.
0: I was spending a little time with your victim.
1: Well, what are you talking about?
0: I'll make out there's still a gag in your mouth. I've got to untie you so we can get out of here. Okay. What happened to you?
1: A guest named Russ Calvert said to himself, Russ, tie up Sailor Duval. So he did, after I peeked at Mr. Clokey's briefcase.
0: You're in a lot of trouble. Someone on the other side of Cuba in Guantanamo has been using your name and came around here and committed murder and left bits of you all around. Come on, out the window.
2: That is her! That is the one! Stop her!
3: Stop before I shoot off his gun!
2: She is the one I saw leave with a smile after she stopped the senor.
1: What's she talking about, Slate?
0: She's saying you murdered Mr. Clokey.
3: For which you will stick your hands in these cuffs.
0: I'll do it, sailor.
1: Slate.
0: Do it.
3: Gracias. If you please, senorita.
0: She was just kidding.
2: You hit a policeman to unconscious. He's against the law.
0: Come on, sailor. Let's go out the front. Guantanamo's closer that way.

0: taxi! Hey!
1: The only trouble with these Guantanamo taxis, sailor, is that you can't get one.
2: No wonder. The place is up to its yardarm with the American Navy.
0: Taxi!
2: Safe.
1: What?
2: No, I must be crazy. That man standing across the street. No, he's gone now. I couldn't see his face, but...
1: Now, wait a minute. Taxi! Inside, sailor. I'll show you to the man who wanted to marry Sailor DeVal. Maybe he can tell us a few secrets about her.

0: The man who owns this carnival supply place said I was going to marry him.
1: Maybe you should take him up on it, sailor. You could have yourself a gay time. Put on a funny nose, a false beard, wear a buzzer in your hand. You could be happy with a man.
2: Welcome!
1: Like that.
2: Welcome to the shop of the phonies. Welcome to whom?
3: You? I renege on the welcome. He's withdrawn.
1: Ah, don't be like that, Ricardo. I brought you your bride.
0: Ricky, doll baby. They couldn't keep us apart, could they?
3: Hey, you got the shapefulness of bubbles. You got the coiffure of bubbles. The mouth and the eyes of bubbles. But you are not bubbles. Will you please to marry me?
1: You can put him down now, sailor.
0: Oh, buy him for me, Daddy.
3: You do that, senor. I will not be costly. I give you a discount.
1: First we bargain, huh, Ricardo?
3: Whatever you like, but I promise you, for this girl, you can have me for practically nothing.
1: Then this girl isn't the sailor de Valle proposed to you.
3: Leave me to observe her up and down once more.
0: Front. Back.
3: No.
1: And she's not the one you gave $1,000 to buy a trousseau in Havana?
0: $1,000? Will you marry me, Ricardo?
1: Answer my question first, Ricardo.
3: Oh, senor, how can you talk like this? This girl chiseled me out of $1,000? It is too ha-ha. This girl is an angel. Linda hermosa.
0: See, Slate, Ricky understands me. Sugar?
1: But she looks like sailor here.
3: If I close my eyes.
1: You called her Bubbles.
3: All Guantanamo call her Bubbles. Bubbles, Sailor Duval. Because when she dance oriental dance on platform, she make oriental bubble bath in brain of even admirals.
0: And you're sure it wasn't me?
1: Where Bubbles dance? What platform, Ricardo?
3: At amusement park for the sailors. And that's where first her love hit me in the heart. That's where... Bubbles.
1: Now let's go, sailor. Can't you see Ricardo wants to be alone? Midway's practically deserted, sailor.
0: No wonder. Look down there on that platform.
1: That's the main event, the ladies.
0: And the Navy. Slate.
1: What?
0: Look. Look, Slate, across the Midway, watching us in front of the Hall of Mirrors.
1: Hey. Hey, that's Russ Calvert, the boy who gagged you.
0: I told you we were being followed.
1: Let's go. He saw us, sailor. He's going into the Hall of Mirrors. The joint is dark. Come on, sailor.
0: There he is.
1: Russ.
0: Where'd he go?
1: Follow me, sailor.
0: Which one is you?
1: I'm the one who needs a haircut, the guy with the infectious grin. Stuck on the floor.
0: Slate, where are you? Slate.
1: Here, stay where you are. Sailor.
0: Slate. Here I am.
1: Sailor! Sailor!
0: Who? Oh.
1: You're shot.
0: I'm not shot. I bumped into a mirror. Help me up. Oh, I'm sorry.
1: Oh, forget it. We're getting closer, sailor. Let's go join the ladies.
4: How are the artists going to feel if you don't step closer?
0: He doesn't mean you, Slate.
1: You hear the man, it'll upset the artist if I don't come close. Hey, you, Barker.
4: It reaches you, huh, friend? Get your ticket to the box office. $3, the best part of a half. These girls have danced before the crowned heads of the continent, boys. Kings and emperors of games.
1: I want to talk to you. Come down here.
4: Hey, look, friend, all you got to do is buy a ticket. I can't do any more for you than that. Now, men, I tell you, these visions, these dancing dreams...
1: You coming down, or do I go up and talk you into it?
4: Pardon me, boys. I got a roof here who wants to show us a muscle. Now, as I was saying, these gorgeous...
1: Down, friend, away from the matting crowd.
4: Hey, let go of me.
1: Down.
4: All right, you talked me into it. Don't go away, boys. Just feast your eyes. Man here's got a personal problem.
1: Over here.
4: What each your friend the 30 cents can't buy?
1: You and a girl working for you. Bubbles. Bubbles Gale DeVal.
4: An artist.
1: Where is she?
4: You a plain clothes man, friend? Because if you are, I never knew an artist named Bubbles, so cut me to pieces, friend.
1: I'm a chum. I brought her something from Havana. I didn't see her on the platform.
4: Oh, why didn't you say so, friend, instead of puffing up your muscles? Bubbles retired from me.
5: Living the domestic life in a little flat.
1: Where?
5: On Canal, 19 West Canal. Brought her something, huh? Let me look.
1: Ah, it's between me and Bubbles. You understand, friend. Oh, Sailor. Sailor, now where is she? Oh, hey, Sailor! Get away from those sailors!
6: Go away.
0: Bubbles doesn't like us, Slate.
1: I'm going to feel silly saying this. Open the door, Bubbles.
0: You did that quite well.
6: All right, so you're selling what?
1: Nothing, just want you to say hello to Sailor Duval.
6: Oh, finally.
0: You know, Slate, she does have my features.
1: I'm glad they're on you. Mind if we come in, but... Say, look, what kind of a name is Bubbles?
6: Come on in. My name's Jean Hudson. You might as well know. The police are going to know. I've been waiting. You two had to get to me sooner or later.
0: It's not that I'm difficult to get along with, Miss Hudson, but why did you have to adopt my name?
6: You and Slate Shannon, your names get bandied about in Cuba.
1: So you took a little while to establish your name as Gail Duval to people who mattered. Said you were my agent. My hotel was for sale.
6: I'm just telling you all this because I don't care anymore. You're going to scream cops after you hear me out, aren't you?
1: The thing's got murder in it. The police have got to make a living, too.
6: Well, it goes like this. Mr. Clokey was the agent for a hotel buyer. Came to Havana with the money, and Russ stabbed him.
0: But the landlady said she saw me with Clokey.
6: Well, we told her what to say to the police. She's money-hungry like me. Like everybody.
1: What makes you so bitter, Jean?
6: The man kissed my cheek and pinched the poke and walked out. Russ Calvert took a powder.
1: With the $25,000?
6: $26,000. He absconded with my trousseau money, too.
0: Let's you and me go in the corner and have a nice long chat about men. Can you imagine somebody stealing his fiancée's trousseau money?
1: That's how Jean got it.
0: It doesn't make any difference. A girl's got to get it where she can.
1: Where'd Russ go?
6: He's taking a boat out of Guantanamo tonight. Sails in about an hour.
1: Two stops from here, Sailor. The police, then we go see a man about taking a boat.

0: Port agent says there's only one boat leaving at 9 tonight. There it is, sailor. The Scarlet Crescent, bound for Singapore.
1: A man can have himself a time in Singapore with $25,000. A girl, too.
0: Hey, wait a minute.
1: Don't worry. I was just dreaming.
0: That old car that just pulled up. The guy who just got out of it.
1: Russ Calvert.
0: Let's go get him, sailor.
2: Hey, wait for me.
0: I got you running for the altar.
2: He's seen us, Slade. He's running.
0: There he goes, up that alley.
2: Oh, that Russ is quite a track man.
0: Come on. In the alley.
2: My daddy told me there'd be nights like this.
0: Huh. Now what?
2: Now what?
0: Here's a cross alley. Which way'd he go? To the right or left? Or straight ahead?
2: Russ seemed to me the type of man who would go straight ahead.
0: Yeah, we'll take the left.
2: He couldn't have come this way unless he oozed right through this wall. This is a blind alley.
0: Yeah, he's not in those doorways either. I told you we should have gone straight ahead. Let's go back.
2: Let's go to the boat and wait for him.
0: No, he won't take the boat now. He's going to get out of Cuba another way.
2: I guess that settles that, huh?
0: I'll find him.
2: Say, look, that car coming toward us with his lights on.
0: Russ's car. He circled back and got it. He's going to try to run us down. Quick, sailor, back into the blind alley.
2: Just kill us in there.
0: It's our only chance. Faster, sailor.
2: There's the wall. There's no place to go.
0: Here. This doorway. Jump. You all right, sailor? You all right?
2: You did it again. You saved my life.
0: Oh, not me. You did. You take up jumping into doorways at Vassar, sailor?
2: Depending on the guy I was dating. What about Russ?
0: Well, let's find out. Let's take a derrick to get him loose. The engine's in his lap.
2: He's dead, isn't he?
0: Well, don't say it like it's a tragedy. He tried to kill us.
2: Slate, take me home.

0: Slade.
1: Uh-huh.
0: I want to show you something.
1: What?
0: When I was leaving the carnival supply house, Ricardo pressed something into my hand.
1: He didn't give me a thing. All the while, I had my eye on that squirting flower. Gee, you're lucky, sailor.
0: Look what he gave me. A trick nose with a mustache.
1: Put it on.
0: I figured you'd ask me that. All right. How do I look?
1: Come here.
0: I'm funny, huh?
1: That's right. Right here. I like that.
0: I knew you would. Tell me why.
1: The mustache tickles.
2: And so our two stars, Humphrey Bogart and Lauren Bacall, have brought to a close our latest Bold Venture story. 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May we invite you to listen again next week at this time for another exciting adventure starring Humphrey Bogart and Lauren Bacall together in Bold Venture.

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1: Los Angeles Police calling all cars. Attention all cars. Broadcast 177. Be on the lookout for three men. Number one, Glenn Harmon, alias Dick Hunt, age 30. Number two, Byron, alias Jerry Wolf, age 19. Number three, name unknown, age 35 years, driving a Ford V8 sedan. These men are wanted by a Missouri sheriff for murder. That's all. Rosenquist.

0: 50 million miles a year, more than 2,000 times around the Earth. This is the annual mileage of police cars, fire engines, ambulances, and other emergency equipment powered with Rio Grande cracked gasoline. Why this tremendous preference? Why do police officers use Rio Grande cracked when so many other brands are also available? The reason is the Sinclair cracking process. In the West, only Rio Grande can use the Sinclair cracking process.
1: Pardon me, Mr. Lindsley, but for the life of me, I can't understand. No matter how much you break up Rio Grande gasoline, you put it all back together again. It looks just like any other gasoline in the pump.
0: Yes, it looks the same in the pump, but it isn't the same. Mr. Kroger, do you know what a wood briquette is?
1: Yes.
0: What is it?
1: It's sawdust pressed into a sort of cylinder.
0: Very well. Now, suppose you had a wood briquette in one hand and a stick of firewood the same size in the other. Yeah. Which will burn easier?
1: Why, the briquette, of course.
0: Which will burn more evenly?
1: The briquette?
0: Yes, and which will develop the most heat?
1: Well, I don't know. I'm not qualified to judge.
0: Well, I'll tell you. The briquette will. Those tiny grains of sawdust are never pressed back to the density of the original block of wood. They burn quicker, more evenly, more completely, and longer. They develop more heat. Briquettes may look like sticks of wood, but they burn differently. And it's the same with gasoline. Rio Grande may look the same in the pump, but it has been cracked by the famous Sinclair cracking process. You'll quickly notice the difference as soon as Rio Grande cracked gasoline passes your carburetor. It develops quicker, more vital power, burns smoother, lasts longer. This difference is police car performance. Try a tank full tomorrow. And now once again we present Chief James E. Davis of the Los Angeles Police Department. Chief Davis.
2: Good evening, friends. The police of any large city are apt at any time to be requested to aid in apprehending criminals wanted in another state for some crime. Often, in such cases, a man wanted in Los Angeles will be arrested in New York or Chicago and held for us. Or a criminal wanted by the New York police will be arrested here in Los Angeles. It is this cooperation between the peace authorities of all cities and states that makes it almost impossible to commit a crime and remain long at large. Tonight's story illustrates how effective this communication system was in solving a murder that happened in Missouri.

0: Saturday night, March 3rd, 1934. From a vantage point behind the counter of his small tourist camp headquarters, proprietor R.E. Dugan has been watching with growing annoyance a party of four men drinking at one of the tables. Earlier in the evening, the men had walked in and rented one of his bungalows for the night. And now their drinking was getting on Dugan's nerves. Loud, boisterous, the customers put him in mind of others who had stopped at his place in the past. Pretty Boy Floyd and Barrows, hard-drinking, fast-shooting criminals, wanted by police in every city of the United States. Suspicious, Dugan waits until the men go to their bungalow, then follows them. From outside the window, their voices carry to his ears a conviction of his thoughts.
1: You want another shot of this stuff before I kill it?
2: Yeah, pass it over here.
3: Listen, you wise guys. That stuff will put you 6 feet under if you guzzle much more of it.
1: I didn't notice you running away from it inside there.
3: that's a very funny crack, Jerry. Only I don't happen to like cracks in my direction.
1: Oh, come on, Grant, take it easy. I didn't mean nothing by it. Just kidding a little.
3: We got plenty to do tonight.
2: Yeah, that's right, Jerry. You don't want to be cockeyed.
3: All right, let's button it.
2: Yeah, sorry.
1: You figure on pulling it tonight?
3: That's right.
1: Over at the golf club like we planned?
3: Sure.
2: What are we waiting for?
3: You're waiting for me to say when we're going.
1: Sure. That's right, Les. Glenn's the baby who says yes or no.
2: You sure you know the layout, Glenn?
3: I ought to. I pulled one job there before.
0: Not waiting for anything more, proprietor Dugan leaves his precarious spot, hurries to his own cabin, gives rapid instructions to his helper.
4: You take this note, see, and get it over to Hatcher, the deputy sheriff. You know him, don't you?
5: Yeah. All right. Tell him that I don't know what these guys are trying to pull, but to get over here as fast as he can, and I'll wait here.
6: Oh, okay, Mr. Dugan. I'll get him.
5: Yes, and don't lose any time doing it.
0: Notified by the boy, Deputy Sheriff Hatcher drives to the little tourist camp at top speed. But as he arrives, two cars are pulling away, three men in each. A quick glance into the first one and Hatcher realizes that Dugan's fears are well-founded.
7: That foreman driving that car, Steve. Did you see anyone? Who else was in it?
8: I couldn't tell, Sheriff. Too dark.
7: All right, you hop back the phone and tell Sheriff Rogers about this while I talk to Dugan.
8: Right.
7: I've got an idea something's about to pop.
0: Sheriff Al Rogers of Jasper County loses no time getting into action when told of the suspicious activity of Glenn Harmon and his mob.
8: Men, we've got plenty to do and very little time to do it in. Glenn Harmon's a tough customer. You all know that.
9: Yeah, we've heard about him.
8: Now, I want Captain Eslick over at Joplin to get his men out on road patrol.
9: I'll get on the phone, Sheriff.
8: All right. I also want every available man in this department to get out and cover the roads near the golf course. Pick up any cars that look suspicious. If you see Harmon, bring him in. I'm going over to the Van Hoos place and see that the old man gets home safely.
9: You think this mob might be after him?
8: Well, he's had several kidnap threats lately. Won't pay any attention to him. I guess it's my guess that Harmon might be behind them. One thing that's sure, if I get a report of anything ever happening in this county tonight, I'll know who did it.
0: Thus, fast-moving, fast-thinking Sheriff Al Rogers puts the wheels of the law into instant action. All through the night, sheriff's cars prowl along deserted roads. Captain Eslick's road patrolmen watch every out-of-town highway, on the alert for the two cars described by Deputy Hatcher. And Rogers himself drives to the Van Hoos estate, sees the aged capitalist park his car in the driveway, enter the house. Apparently, Harmon and his mob are not after Van Hoos, as the sheriff notices nothing to confirm his suspicions. And after watching the house for some time, Sheriff Rogers leaves, convinced that Van Hoos is safe. Sunday comes and goes, and no sign of Harmon. The excitement of Saturday night dies down. Tired deputies relax their vigil, settle once more into the more peaceful job of routine work. Then, Monday morning.
8: Sheriff's office. Sheriff's office. Rogers speaking.
10: Sheriff, you better come out to the Van Hoos place. Something's happened here.
8: What?
10: Mr. Van Hoos has been murdered.
8: Who is this speaking?
10: His partner. I'm at the house now.
8: All right. Stay right there. I'll be out as fast as I can.

0: Shot in the shoulder and the chest.
1: Yeah, looks like he tried to do some shooting himself. His gun in his hand has one empty chamber.
2: You think he shot himself, Sheriff? He didn't have any reason to. Business was fine.
0: No, he didn't do this himself. Someone got nervous and let him have it. That's obvious enough.
2: Say, maybe it was the same bunch that slugged him and took his ring a few years ago. Remember? They found it in St. Louis and got it back for him.
0: Well, that's a good enough theory. Only the ring is still on his finger, see?
2: Oh, yeah, I hadn't noticed.
0: Frank, come here a minute.
3: Yes, Sheriff.
0: Frank, I'm going back to the office, and I want you to stay around here and follow through on the investigation.
3: What do you want me to do?
0: Listen, Frank, I haven't got time to explain now, but I got a pretty good idea who did this.
3: Uh-huh.
0: And the sooner I get started looking for him, the better my chances are.
3: Okay, Sheriff, I'll get all I can here.
0: And check with me at the office when you're through. So long.
4: Immediately after his hasty departure from the murder scene, Sheriff Rogers notifies the police of all surrounding cities and counties to be on the lookout for Glenn Harmon and his companions. Then he himself begins a minute search of Jasper County. The same day, he begins to get results.
0: Just a minute, you.
5: Huh? Hello, Sheriff. What's on your mind?
0: You, among other things. Where's your brother?
5: My brother?
0: Yes, Glenn.
5: I don't know. I haven't seen him for months.
0: That's funny. Maybe your eyes aren't so good.
5: What do you mean?
0: You were with him Saturday night. Come on, Les, I'm taking you in.
5: Hey, now, wait a minute. What's the charge?
0: Until you tell me where Glenn is, the charge is murder. Come on.
4: And with a murder charge hanging over him, Les Harmon decides to talk. Claims that he's innocent, but that Glenn might be at his brother-in-law's house. And there the sheriff finds not Glenn Harmon, but Charlie Napper, known ex-convict. Surprised by Rogers before he can draw a gun, Napper is taken in and questioned.
6: Now, listen, Sheriff, I know how it is. Just because I got a record in Illinois, you think that everything that happens is my fault. But you're all wrong this time.
0: Would you be willing to face the man who runs that little tourist camp?
6: What tourist camp?
0: The one you and Harmon and the boys were at last Saturday night.
6: What's that got to do with the fan house rap?
0: Then you were there.
6: Maybe.
0: Where's Glenn Harmon, Napper?
6: I don't know.
0: Who else was with you at the camp?
6: Jerry Wolf, the only one I knew.
0: Jerry Wolf? Do you mean Byron Wolf?
6: Maybe. I call him Jerry.
0: All right, Napper. You won't tell me where Glenn is, so you and Les are going to take the rap. And this time it's murder. First-degree murder.
6: That's what you say, Sheriff. For me, I say nuts.
4: And although Sheriff Rogers realizes that his case against Napper won't stand up, he holds him as a material witness, then proceeds to hunt Glenn Harmon. An unfortunate fact turns up when a check on Jerry Wolf's pass brings to light the fact that he lives in Colorado. At once, Rogers travels there, makes inquiries. Inquiries that bring sudden results.
7: Now, listen, Sheriff. I got a hot tip, but it's worth something to me. you know how it is.
0: Sure, I know. You want money,
7: yes.
0: Right?
7: Yeah. It's worth it to know where Glenn Harmon is. Ain't it, Sheriff?
0: How did you know I was looking for Harmon?
7: Now, Sheriff, ain't that kind of a silly question?
0: All right, come on, spill it, and I'll see that you get what you want.
7: You play, Sheriff.
0: Well, how much?
7: $50.
0: Legal robbery, eh? All right, here's your money. Now, how about it?
7: Well, you can find Harmon in Los Angeles. He's getting mail at 2841 West 8th Street, and that's all I know.

0: Chief of Detectives, Los Angeles Police Department. Request your assistance in locating one Glenn Harmon. Described as follows. 5'10", 150 pounds, age 30 years, dark hair, shallow complexion, wanted for murder by Missouri sheriffs. Might be under alias of Dick Hunt. Companion known as Jerry Wolf, alias Byron Wolf. Described as follows. 19 years, 150 pounds, 6 feet, dark hair. And a little later, in Chief of Detectives Joe Taylor's office.
1: Boys, I've just talked to Sheriff Rogers in Colorado. He tells me this Harmon lad is tough. Shoots first and talks after. Now, you've all got the description of both Harmon and Wolf. Get out and make every dive in town and bring them into me if you can. Oh, one thing more, boys. Don't take any unnecessary chances. You know what I mean by that.
2: Thus, the Los Angeles police are called into the case. Lose no time cooperating with Sheriff Rogers. But despite a thorough search of the city, detectives find no trace of either suspect. And the weeks go by. Then, March 27th, into the shop of M. Sunshine, Los Angeles Taylor, walks a young man.
3: Yes, sir. What can I do for you?
4: Put up your hands.
3: Put up your hands. Why, what?
4: You heard me. Put up your hands.
3: And I don't know.
4: I'll shoot if you don't.
3: But police! Hey, the police! Help!
2: Screaming at the top of his lungs, Sunshine wards off the crashing shot with a hardwood chair, manages to escape being hit, and the young man, panic-stricken, abandons his hold-up ideas and rushes to the street to run directly into the arms of a policeman.
5: All right, Doc. Take it easy. Let me go.
6: I said
5: take it easy.
3: You have got him. You want me to put my hands up, yeah? I'll show you what I'll do with my hands, you young...
6: Here, hold on. Wait a minute.
3: Try to hold me. I'll show you again.
6: Cut it! I'll take you in two in a minute.
3: I'm sorry. I lost my temper.
6: Yeah, that's better. What's this all about?
3: This fellow, he walks in and shoves a gun in my face. The doom copy. He thinks he can scare me.
2: And in Chief Taylor's office a few minutes later, the youth answers questions nervously.
1: How old are you?
4: 20.
1: You're about 6 feet, that right?
4: About?
1: And your name's Jerry Wolf.
4: Huh?
1: Alias Byron Wolf, wanted in Missouri, that's right?
4: Why, I...
1: Come on, Jerry, come on, the game's up.
4: Yeah. Yeah, I guess it is. How'd you know who I was?
1: Your description's been in the pocket of every detective in Los Angeles for 2 weeks, Jerry. I just figured you fitted it.

0: Thus, the first step by Los Angeles police in clearing up Sheriff Rogers' problem, but constant grilling of young Wolf by Chief Taylor and detectives fails to disclose the whereabouts of the leader, vicious Glenn Harmon.
1: Now listen, Jerry. I want to know where your pal Glenn Harmon is.
2: And I can't tell you.
1: Why not?
2: Because I don't know, that's why.
3: Look, kid, this isn't going to get you anywhere. That sheriff from back in Missouri is coming out here pretty soon, just to take you back with him. Now, how are you going? With first-degree murder charges against
2: him? He can't put anything like that on me.
1: I'm not so sure about that, Wolf.
3: Come on, where's Harmon?
2: I told you, he left me a few days ago. I don't know where he is.
3: Where are you living now?
2: Over at... I don't...
3: You don't what?
2: I don't live anywhere.
1: Oh, look, Jerry, you say Harmon ran off and left you. Now, why not tell us all about it? Where do you live?
2: What difference does it make?
3: We just want to know, that's all.
2: Well, it won't do you any good.
3: That's all right, too, Jerry. Come on, let's go over to your place.
2: You mean, if I tell you where I live, we'll go over there, huh?
3: Sure. Isn't that right, Chief?
1: That's right, Stromwell.
2: Okay. I'll show you. It's a little rooming house.
3: That's the idea.
1: Now, you and McCrae go over with him, Stromwell. Let him get his clothes and stuff.
3: Sure. All right, kid, let's go.
1: Stromwell.
4: Yeah?
1: Come over here a minute. Keep your eye on that kid, Art. I think he's got ideas about slipping you.
3: Yeah, I got that, too. Don't worry. All right, Jerry, we're off.
2: What's all the whispering about, huh? What's coming off?
3: Now, take it easy, kid. Chief Taylor and I had a little personal joke between us, that's all. Nothing for you to worry about. Nothing at all.
0: Joined by his partner, N.R. McRae, Stromwell follows Wolf to a small rooming house. Twice on the way, he tries to talk the detectives into stopping for a minute, but each time, Stromwell heeds Chief Taylor's warning and takes no chance of an escape. And once inside the shabbily furnished room.
3: So this is the home, eh, Jerry?
2: Yeah, that's right.
3: Quite a wardrobe you've got, kid. Or are all those clothes yours?
2: Sure, they're mine.
5: These trousers here, they look a little short for a fella your height.
2: So what?
5: So I think it's about time you stop fooling around and give us a straight answer.
2: What do you mean?
5: Well, there's two sets of practically everything here, kid. Now, what we want to know is, when is Glenn due back?
2: I told you he ain't with me anymore.
5: Okay.
3: Looks like we'll just have to settle down here for a while, eh, McRae?
5: Looks like it.
2: What do you mean?
3: I mean we're going to sit right here until your friend Harmon comes back. And if you make a move to tip him off, you get drilled.
2: But he isn't coming back here.
3: Now, take it easy. My partner and I don't want to get rough, but if we have to...
2: Okay. I get the idea.
3: Good. Now, we're going to sit in here, just out of line of the door. You're going to sit in that chair with your back to the door. You're going to sit there nice and quiet-like and wait.
2: Listen, he'll bump me if he thinks I tipped you off. I can't just sit here waiting for him to walk in and let me have it.
3: Don't worry about that, Jerry. We'll be here to take care of him first. Now, here. Here's a magazine for you to be reading. Max, suppose you take one side here. I'll take the other. That way we can see the door and also keep an eye on Jerry here, just in case.
5: Yeah.
3: Now, there's nothing to do but wait. Relax, Jerry. Take it easy and read your magazine.
2: Listen, I can't stand just waiting like that.
3: Jerry, take it easy. Just remember what I said. Relax.

0: So begins a vigil that is to become an endurance test for the detective's nerves. For endless silent minutes, the watch goes on, stretches into a half hour, an hour. No word is spoken. No sound breaks the monotonous stillness of the little room. 7:15. Quietly, the men shift their cramped bodies into a new position, and still no sound is made. 7:30.
1: I tell you, he won't be back. He's taking a runner.
2: Pipe down. You want to stay healthy, you speak when you're spoken to.
1: Okay. Okay.
0: Quickly, the first break in the monotony is stilled. Silence again settles on the room. A thick, heavy silence. 8 o'clock comes and goes. And in the minds of the two officers, a vaguely uneasy thought begins to throb. Maybe Harmon has left. Maybe Wolf's story is true. 8:30. 9. 9:30. Then, suddenly...
3: A phone.
2: I'll get it.
3: No, wait a minute. Might be Harmon. Let Wolf answer. Now, listen, Jerry. You talk, and you talk like nothing was wrong, see? I'm going to keep this gun right in your ribs while you're doing it. So use your own judgment.
1: Yeah. Okay.
3: Answer it.
1: Hello? Yeah? Yeah, sure. Everything's all right. What's that? Nervous? No, everything's okay, Glenn. Yeah. Well, I was out quite a while this afternoon. Now? Oh, just sitting here reading, waiting for you. A couple of what? Blondes? Oh, sure. Yeah, you know me. Yeah, I'll be over. Where'd you say it was? Yeah. Okay, I'll be seeing you.
3: Where is he?
1: Over at a beer joint with a couple of dames. I'm supposed to join him there.
3: That's perfect. Come on, Mac. We're all going over there. Sort of give Harmon a surprise party.
0: Accordingly, Stromwell, McRae, and the now thoroughly upset young Jerry Wolf leave the room. Walk a block down the street to a little beer joint. Forging ahead of McRae and Wolf, Stromwell enters alone. For an instant, he stands at the door, looking about for Harmon. Then, suddenly, his eyes light as he spots him in a corner booth with two girls. Quietly, he drifts through the crowd, reaches a point beside the booth. Afraid to draw his gun for fear of a general battle in the crowded place, he slowly reaches into his pocket, pulls out a badge. Then, saying nothing, he lays it on the table before Harmon's startled gaze.
3: Huh? Hey, what's this? You're under arrest, Glenn. Don't start anything or I'll let you have it.
4: You got me wrong, partner. I'm not wanted for anything.
3: Come on, Harmon. Get up peacefully and you won't get hurt. Otherwise, I'm taking no chances.
5: Take that! Wait, cop! It's a hold up! It's a hold
6: up! Nice going, kid. Let
7: down that gun, Harmon!
6: Not for you, copper!
5: Let him have it, Glenn!
0: Unable to draw his own gun, Stromwell lunges at the killer, miraculously escaping the hot lead slug aimed at him. As he comes within touching distance, Harmon shoves his gun against the detective's chest, squeezes the trigger, but Stromwell's hand is too fast. Jamming between the hammer and firing pin, his thumb keeps the gun from going off. Holding on with his left hand, he draws his own gun at last, faces the maniacal killer.
3: Are you going to surrender, Harmon?
4: Nah.
1: All right, then.
8: Killed him.
3: Yeah. I killed him, all right. Now, if someone here could kind enough to help me, I'll see if I can get my hand out of his gun.
9: It is a mystery still how Lieutenant Stromwell evaded Harmon's bullets aimed directly at him. But suffice it to say that he did. And as a result, the vicious killer was sent back to Missouri, along with young Wolf. But while Wolf was alive, Harmon the leader traveled in a coffin, his murderous career ended by police bullets.
0: Thank you, Chief Davis. Wherever Rio Grande cracked gasoline is sold, it has been specified for police car performance. In Northern California.
10: Oakland, metropolis of the East Bay District.
0: In Southern California.
11: Los Angeles, largest city in the West.
0: fifth largest city in the nation. Now in its fourth year on Rio Grande cracked gasoline.
7: In southern Nevada,
8: Las Vegas, gateway to the Boulder Dam.
7: In Arizona,
11: Phoenix, capital and the state's largest city. Also Maricopa County, where a third of the state's population lives. And Coconino County, second largest county in the United States.
7: Then, too, in Berkeley, Fresno, Santa Barbara, San Diego, Pasadena, Monterey Park, Linwood, Glendora, Orange County, San Diego County, and many, many other cities and counties. 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

I'll send this police calling all cars, attention all cars, to cancellation broadcast 177 regarding men wanted by a Missouri official. These men are now in custody. That's all. Rosenquist.

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0: Broadway's my beat. 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
1: Broadway's My Beat, with Larry Thor as Detective Danny Clover.
0: Broadway's fury shrieks through the chasms of the city. And finally, the edge of fury washes against a doorway in a side street. The door opens and a voice asks a question.
2: Police?
0: You answer the voice and it leads you down a littered hallway. Pulls aside a frayed curtain, half torn from its wooden rings. Escorts you to the center of a wooden platform circled with pale, anonymous faces and says...
2: There she is.
0: Under the naked white glare of a single spotlight lies a girl in a glittering sequin-covered suit of tights. She's like a piece of sculpture torn from its pedestal. But the faint color of death at her lips tells you it's a lie. Then the voice once more.
2: We would have preferred to welcome you to the IOOFB in another way in other circumstances, but...
0: The IOOFB?
2: The International Order of Fuzzy Bears.
0: Oh, and you're the head bear?
2: Oh, no. I'm only the fuzzy bear in charge of entertainment, Robert Rover. Most people call me Bob. I sort of make a hobby of entertainment. That's why the fellas, the other fuzzies, voted me...
0: Well, just tell me what happened, Mr. Rover.
2: Well, we were in the midst of our gala spring get-together. We always get together at the end of the hibernation period.
0: Tonight, Mr. Rover, what happened tonight?
2: Well, I'm trying to tell you. All of us fuzzies were having a jolly good time, very jolly, when... I don't know what happened. I really don't know, except that girl.
3: Perhaps I can assist you.
0: Oh? You're...
2: He's not one of us, Mr. Clover. He's only one of the entertainers.
3: Please, either. Mr. Rover. I am Marvin the Great, a magician, a clairvoyant, a hypnotist.
0: And the girl?
3: She works with me in my act. I put her in a trance, command her to perform the wishes of our audience. Then, like this, I release her.
2: See? He did it again, Mr. Clover. He's been doing that for an hour or so, and she won't come out of it. Some of the bears who've been studying hypnotism tried it, too, but still she won't come out of
3: it. Because she is not hypnotized. She is dead. Any fool can see that. Did you not see it, too? You, from the police?
0: Yeah. Yeah, I'd say poisoned. The color of her lips, the blue tinge. Wait. Her eyes, I'd say poisoned. Wouldn't you, Marvin?
3: How the girl dies is beyond my realm.
0: Who is she?
2: Huh? Oh, I have her name here on my list. Just a moment, please. Here it is. This one is Jane Arnold. Check. Jane Arnold. The other entertainers were...
0: Give me that list, Mr. Rover.
2: Why, of course.
0: How long have you been working with a girl, Marvin?
3: 2 years, maybe three.
0: You knew her well, then?
3: Only as a girl I hired to give femininity to my act. I only knew her well enough to call her on the telephone and tell her I had a job for her.
0: Someone wanted her dead. Who would that be?
3: Beyond my realm.
2: One moment, please. I'm thinking.
0: Huh?
2: I'm thinking. I've got it.
0: What?
2: The murderer.
0: Tell me, too, Mr. Rover.
2: You say she was poisoned. Well...
0: Maybe.
2: Absolutely, she was poisoned. Why else would she die without a mark on her? She was murdered by one of us. Either a fuzzy bear or one of the entertainers. The murderer is among us.
0: Go on, Mr. Rover.
2: Well, I knew if I put my mind to it, I could solve it. Before the show, we were all being jolly, very jolly. Liquids were flowing out of paper cups into our mouths, and some into the entertainers' mouths, too. Someone slipped poison into a cup and murdered this Jane Arnold. But who? Have that, and we've got it solved.
0: Brilliant, Mr. Rover. For a fuzzy bear, that's brilliant. The glow wore off. The boys from Technical arrived. Photographs and prints and questions and the thousand details that attend violence. At 4 o'clock in the morning, an addition was made. Anyone or everyone in the hall could have slipped poison into Jane Arnold's drink. I told the bears to go home, and so did I. About 9, the routine started again. The questioning of the performers who had left the hall. Stop number 1, the pull-the-bed down from the wall apartment of Celia Stewart, dancer.
4: You say you're from the police?
0: That's right.
4: Please come in. Sit down, please.
0: Thanks.
4: Ernie! Ernie, we got a visitor. Ernie's my husband, Mr. Clover. Ernie!
5: You calling me, Celia? You calling?
4: Pardon me, Mr. Clover. Oh, Ernie, come on. Come on, get up. Ernie, stop it. Come on, we've got a visitor. There we are. This is my husband, Mr. Clover. Ernie, Mr. Clover.
6: Hello, Ernie.
5: Hello. I fell down. Would you like a drink, Mr. Clover? Do you think it's too early to have a drink?
6: Thanks, not now.
5: Waldo would never join me either. He was a good boy. Did you know Waldo, Mr. Clover?
6: No,
5: He was a good boy.
4: He was a fine boy, Ernie.
5: But he ran away. He ran away, Cedar. Why did he go? You, Mr. Clover, tell me why he ran away.
6: I don't know, Mrs. Stewart.
4: Waldo and Ernie were a team, a ventriloquist team.
5: The best.
4: The best, Ernie.
6: Waldo was... Ernie is a ventriloquist and Waldo...
5: Waldo sat on my lap

0: Oh, Ernie is a ventriloquist and Waldo...
1: Waldo sat on my lap and talked to me. No one talks to me anymore.
2: I do, Ernie.
1: Oh, yeah. You do.
2: You don't understand, do you, Mr. Clover? Ernie had a dummy, Waldo. That was the act. Somehow Waldo got lost. You see what it's done to Ernie.
0: Why doesn't he get another one and make one?
2: Oh, you laugh. He's done that. He can't get another dummy to talk to him.
0: Oh. About last night, Mrs. Stewart.
2: I read about it. I'm sorry about it.
0: Why did you leave before the entertainment was over?
2: If you've seen my act, you'd know why. Besides, I had Ernie to take care of.
0: Ernie was there?
2: I don't leave Ernie alone, Mr. Clover.
0: Did you know Jane Arnold?
2: Of course. Dozens of us, Mr. Clover, in New York. Entertainers, we call ourselves. We work club dates and conventions, social. We bump into each other sometimes.
0: I see.
2: I didn't kill her. That's what you're trying to ask me. Everybody liked her.
1: I liked her. She liked Waldo. I liked her. Mr. Clover.
0: Uh-huh.
1: Have you seen Waldo? No. No one has seen Waldo. Where is he seated? Where is he?
0: His body, his hands, his eyes pleaded in a beggar's whimper. Then he gave up. Ernie crumpled to the floor again. And the agony inside him took hold and shook him. His wife watched him for a moment, went over and spoke quietly to him.
2: Ernie, get up, Ernie, please. Get up. Ernie.
0: And I got out. The second on the list of entertainers was Joe Lilly, described as a comedian, sight or talk. Can be reached through Rialto Agency on West 45th. At the agency, a scrub woman told me no one was in. They were never in. If I wanted Joe Lilly, try Charlie's Bar and Grill. That's where the clients hung out, waiting for a call. Moaning it up and waiting for a call. At Charlie's Bar and Grill, they pointed out the comedian to me. They knew that because he was the only one in the joint laughing.
3: Hey, don't it kill you? Don't it kill you where it hurts, huh? When a dame says to him, but chief, what do we do with the feathers? Kills you, huh? Close your eyes because I got another one.
0: Joe? Joe Lilly?
3: Yeah, who else, friend? Yeah, but go away because I'm entertaining a group of friends. A point killer. The thoroughfares are lousy with point killers.
0: A word, Joe. That's all I'll need. A word to a policeman.
3: Hey, don't go away, friends. Let's catch the man's routine. Could be a lot of rich material in it. That's right. Don't go away. You're my friends.
0: Last night, Joe, you had a...
3: Had a call? Yeah, I had a call. At the IOOFB. Ask me what the initials stand for. Go on, somebody. Ask me.
0: A girl was murdered there.
3: Jean Arnold. Yeah, I read about it. The Mirror had an item about it.
0: You didn't get a chance to go on, did you, Joe?
3: No, I didn't. All those fuzzy bears were deprived of a finale of shock entertainment. Fuzzy bears?
0: Why did you leave?
3: Well, I saw something was amiss with a girl, so I left. I figured a murder was a top act to top.
0: How did you know it was murder?
3: How did you know it right off like that? I read in the Mirror how you knew right off. You got a good notice, friend.
0: You knew Jane?
3: Well, we've worked benefits, parties, street corners. I've teased her. That's how much I know her. Not well enough to kill her.
0: You drank with her before the show?
3: Everybody drank with Jane. Everybody drank with everybody.
0: Maybe you forgot. Maybe you were alone with her in her dressing room and you gave her a drink.
3: I didn't forget. I wasn't alone with her in a dressing room because there was no dressing room. There never is. We dressed in the men's library.
0: You went right home?
3: I came here. My friends will be pleased to tell you because I bought them a drink on a cup.
0: Where were you before the show?
3: Here. Every day, all day. I don't make a move. There isn't someone knows it. My home away from home.
0: Don't leave it, Joe. We may give you a call to entertain down at headquarters. Hello, Mr. Daglio. What have you got?
4: Among other things, Danny, a theory. A theory as to the decease of Jane Arnold.
0: Okay. Let's have it.
4: Got you on tenderhooks, huh? Now, this theory that I got is not my own, but belongs to the casebook of my favorite magazine detective, Frisbee Novotny.
0: Him again, huh?
4: Yeah. Frisbee Novotny had a similar case of a girl being found dead under similar circumstances. However, in the last paragraph, he revealed that the girl was not dead at all.
0: That's interesting.
4: Yeah, it turns out this girl could hold her breath for days. Her daddy used to be a pearl diver, and...
0: What have you got on Jane Arnold?
4: Dr. Sinsky, the coroner, says she isn't...

0: He dead from a deadly type poison. And all this. The personal effects of Jane Arnold as revealed by the contents of her purse.
1: Mm-hmm. Keys, lipstick, cigarette lighter, baggage check, cigarettes, compact.
0: Danny, did you notice the baggage check was 6 months old?
1: Huh?
0: Yeah. Yeah, look at it. A baggage check from the Strand Hotel. The date stamped on it says it's 6 months old.
1: Hey, you did good, Tartaglia. You did fine. Frisbee'd be proud of you.
2: Sorry, the baggage for this trick, C-154, it's not here.
1: Where is it?
2: Unclaimed baggage held for longer than 6 months is opened and its contents sold in auction to defray storage charges.
1: Oh, and that's what happened to it.
2: Yes, it was sold in auction yesterday.
1: Yesterday? To whom?
2: I can tell you that. I keep fine records. The manager, Mr. Fonda, always tells me that. Here, right here.
1: Mm-hmm.
2: The contents of M-154 were sold to Mr. Lou Granger. 1312 14th Street.

0: minute. Where's your bag?
1: Police. What's the room number of Lou Granger?
0: Granger? That's, let's see, room 4. Right down there, near the elevator.
1: Thanks.
0: Hey, don't go busting in there because you can't do it.
1: No? Why not?
0: Well, he's got a sign on his door that says don't disturb. Anyhow, I rapped on his door just 15 minutes ago so the cleaning lady could get in. No answer.
1: We'll disturb him. You got your keys?
0: Sure. What's he done?
1: Not a thing.
0: Oh. Well, why you police come around?
1: This Granger's room?
0: Yeah. Hey, why you police...
1: Open it.
0: Okay. Hey, Granger. It was bottled. My, such a thirst.
1: Come on, Granger. Wake up, Granger. Granger.
0: Dead to the world, ain't he?
1: Poison. This drink is poison.
0: Yeah, that stuff is poison. Dead?
1: Dead.
0: Well, well...
1: Did this man have any visitors recently?
0: Well, I don't know. Maybe. Could have. But I don't know.
1: What about him? What do you know about him?
0: A show business guy. Had an act with dummies. Through his voice.
1: Ventriloquist?
0: Yeah, that's a word. With one of them dumb... Hey, look. Gee, I guess Granger did have visitors.
1: Yeah.
0: Strange, ain't it? Real strange.
1: He said it about right. Strange. The thing that stared at both of us was 2 feet high, dressed in red checked muslin. A doll, a dummy. And there was pain on its face. As if it had something to do with a rip in its side. Its hand was thrust into the tear. And the doll stared at us. And there was pain on its face.

0: are listening to Broadway's My Beat, written by Morton Fine and David Friedkin, and starring Larry Thor as Detective Danny Clover.
1: How well do you know the history of your Army? For example, do you know when the first Engineer Corps was established? Although there was a separate engineering department in the Continental Army during the Revolution, it wasn't until 1802 that an act of Congress authorized and established an Engineer Corps in the United States Army. The first corps consisted of two assistant engineers, two other assistants, and 10 cadets, all under the command of Chief Engineer Major Jonathan Williams. Thus, another page was added to the history of your United States Army.
2: Broadway is beside itself when it feels the warm breath of summer at its cheek. Its fancy is lightly turned to thoughts of sleeping in the park, night ball games, and it stands on street corners considering the girls in their summer dresses. And until there's a favorable breeze, there's always the headlines to look at. Magician's assistant murdered, the early edition screamed. And later, ventriloquist murdered, terrifying, sensational, grotesque. Or as Sergeant Tartaglia broke it to me the next day at headquarters.
3: It's refreshing, Danny.
2: What is?
3: These mints. Go ahead, take one.
2: All right. Anything else, Gino?
3: Well, now that you ask, Danny, yes. Yes, indeed.
2: You'll tell, huh?
3: A man is waiting to see you. A man who gives his name as Ernie Stewart.
2: Uh-huh. I thought he might drop in. He alone?
3: Yeah, Danny, yeah. Why?
2: Nothing. Show him in.
3: This way in to see Danny Clover, Mr. Stewart. Now, sit down. Sit down, right over there.
4: Thank you. You found him, didn't you, Mr. Clover? You found Waldo.
2: Why do you say that?
4: Don't play with me. Don't play. People have been for all this time.
2: Take it easy.
4: I saw his picture in the paper. You found Waldo with that man in the room. Give him to me.
2: All right. Is this...
4: Waldo! Oh, Waldo, Waldo, boy.
5: How are you, fella? You miss me?
6: Hi, Ernie. I hurt, Ernie.
3: Danny!
2: What did you know?
6: Somebody ripped me, Ernie. I hurt.
4: You'll be all right. I'll fix you so you'll be all right. Look. Look, Mr. Clover, Waldo talks to me. I'm all right again. Everything's all right again.
2: Uh-huh.
4: We're going home, Waldo. You going to like that?
6: You'll fix me so I won't hurt, won't you?
3: Hey, Danny, this guy's great. Throwing his voice like that and making that dummy talk.
6: Hey, Ernie, who's a baldy?
2: That's Sergeant Tartaglia, Waldo.
3: Likewise to you.
2: Ernie, tell me about Jane Arnold.
4: So pretty.
6: She's dead.
4: I knew it was going to happen. The way Marvin treated her.
6: That Marvin? The magician? All he was good for was being mean to Jane. Isn't that right, Ernie?
4: You're so right, Waldo. You're always right.
6: Oh, you know it, Ernie. Well, why did you want to take me away from you?
2: Then Waldo suggested to Ernie that they had taken enough of my precious time. Besides, Waldo was tired and drained after all he'd been through. Waldo wanted to go home. Ernie apologized to the doll, lifted it to his chest, and carrying Waldo like a babe, walked out of the office. Sergeant Gino Tartaglia and I sat looking at each other. That didn't get us anywhere, so I put a call through to Detective Mugovan. I told him to find the magician, Marvin the Great. In an hour, Mugovan had found him. Marvin had a week's booking in a tired vaudeville house on Upper Broadway. The double feature Western was on, so probably Marvin was in his dressing room. Marvin was.
7: Do you mind, please, just to hand me my hairpiece, Mr. Clover?
2: Huh?
7: The hairpiece, the toupee. There, on the severed mannequin's head.
2: Oh, yeah. Here you are.
7: You're welcome. Tragic days for magic.
2: Jane Arnold's death, that's tragic too, huh, Marvin?
7: So tragic. It looks all right.
2: Huh?
7: The hairpiece, Mr. Clover. The glue. It does not show. The line where the glue takes the hair to my face that does not show?
2: We're talking about Jane Arnold.
7: Why do you bother me with this dead girl? Why do you come before performance and bother me?
2: I plead for you. You didn't like Jane, huh, Marvin?
7: I told you the other time, Jane to me is nothing. To like or to dislike. I paid her for being the girl in my act, that's all.
2: I heard you mistreated her.
7: That's a lie. An evil lie. I do not mistreat even an animal. I have animals in my act. Go, ask them. Who told you such a lie?
2: It doesn't matter. I heard it.
7: You see? Even you admit it's a lie.
2: Oh, wait a minute.
7: Ernie told you, huh? Ernie Stewart? That miserable alcoholic? That apology for a man who has no dignity or pride without a rag doll in his arms? I think Waldo is the man and Ernie the dummy.
2: Tell me more about Ernie, Marvin.
7: Gladly. You do not know about ventriloquists, Mr. Clover. They are a strange group of men. A dummy is their soul, their wit, their being. Ernie tried to be a man without Waldo.
2: Explain it to me.
7: He tried to make time, as you say, with Jane. Jane would have no part of the shell of a man. Perhaps this infuriated Ernie. Huh, Mr. Clover?
8: Marvin, you're on.
7: Yes, excuse me, please. I am wanted for my performance.
2: The great Marvin walked through the door with a flourish, carrying his props behind him. The only thing left of him in the dressing room was a surplus rabbit who seemed impressed with what Marvin had pulled out of his hat. Ernie had been friendly with Jane. Jane was uninterested. Lou Granger had turned up dead with Ernie's pride and joy, a dummy named Waldo. Ernie was a man with a lot of motives. Back at headquarters, Sergeant Attaglia had a dandy routine that also ended in a flourish. A transcript of a phone conversation to Lieutenant Danny Clover from Joe Lilly. Subject, Ernie Stewart. Remarks, please meet Joe Lilly at the bar, not the grill of Charlie's Bar and Grill. Important. I went there.
9: Can you stand me this way, Mr. Clover?
2: What way, Joe?
9: In a blue and pensive mood. A comic beating back the tears. How do you make a joke about a murderer?
2: A nimble boy like you.
9: A nimble boy like me. Suddenly, I become a guy with a burden. A friend of mine turns out to be a killer.
2: Ernie Stewart.
9: Yeah. I'm informing him.
2: You had your chance when I talked to you the last time. What happened to your conscience since then?
9: Nothing, nothing. I leveled then. Just that the circumstances have changed. Now Lou Granger's dead, too. That's the circumstance.
2: Go on.
9: Mr. Clover. In the bottom of a shot glass lies the answer to all the questions. All the great
2: so
9: questions.
2: Help me, Joe.
9: Yesterday, I went visiting Mr. Clover. To the flat of Ernie and Celia Stewart. Social call for laughs. That household needs laughs. In my grade B way, I tried. Ernie didn't listen to me. He couldn't. He was out like a light.
2: And?
9: And the phone call came. Celia answered it. She talked with Lou Granger. Lou wanted Ernie to come down and pick something up. Celia seemed happy. She said she'd send Ernie as soon as he woke up. You know what happened.
2: Yeah. Yeah, I guess so. Ernie went down to Lou's. Lou had Waldo the dummy. Ernie killed him.
9: Yeah, Ernie would do that for Waldo.
2: Yeah, Ernie would.
10: What? Oh, it's Mr. Clover, isn't it? You're the one
2: who... Yes, Miss Stewart. Is Ernie in?
10: No, he's out making the rounds for a job.
2: Oh?
10: Yeah, he should be back soon, though. You want to wait for him?
2: Yes.
10: Oh, please come in. I was going to call you, Mr. Clover, to thank you.
2: Thank me?
10: For what you've done for Ernie.
2: What did I do?
10: You found Waldo. When you did that, you wiped out 6 months of pain. 6 months of... Oh, it tore me apart what it was doing to Ernie not having Waldo. But you fixed that. You gave Waldo back to him.
2: And now Ernie doesn't need you.
10: What are you talking about?
2: You told me you never let Ernie out of your sight. He's out of your sight now. He was out of your sight when he came to my office to pick up Waldo.
10: I told you I let him go to you because I knew what it meant to him. Now he's looking for a job. But he still needs me. Don't ever make a mistake about that, Mr. Clover.
2: Ernie needed Jane Arnold, too.
10: Oh, you know about that. Poor Ernie. He was so lost without Waldo. He reached for anything, even Jane Arnold. I think all that time he didn't even know I was around. Someone to pick him up, to put him to bed, to whisper sleep into his ear.
2: Jane, how did Jane feel about Ernie?
10: She laughed at him. Everyone laughed at Ernie then. Laughed. Walked away from him, not laughing.
2: Mrs. Stewart, there was another time you let Ernie get away from you.
10: Oh? Oh, you mean the time when we got the call from Lou Granger?
2: That time.
10: Why shouldn't I have let Ernie go? Lou said he had Waldo. Bought him at a baggage auction at some hotel. Why shouldn't I have... Mr. Clover. Ernie? Lou?
11: Hi, everybody.
12: Hey, look who's here, Ernie. The Lost and Found Department from the police. Maybe he came to get a reward for finding me.
11: Waldo, you know you're so right. We completely forgot about it. What shall we give him?
12: We could give him Celia, Ernie.
10: Put him down, Ernie. Put him down.
2: Yeah, put him away, Ernie. You're coming with me.
12: Hey, you lost your marbles. You can't part Ernie and me again. He's lost his marbles, Ernie.
11: What do you want with me, Mr. Clover?
2: Murder.
10: Oh, Ernie. Ernie, why? Why did you do it? That girl and Lou. Why did you have to kill him, Ernie?
12: Get her, will you? Get the axe.
10: You could have come to me, Ernie. I would have helped you. I've always helped. Oh, shut up. Shut up, Waldo. Hey, throw him away. Get rid of him. We were happy without him, Ernie. I took good care of you. We were happy.
11: Get away from me, Celia. Get away.
12: Take it easy, Ernie, boy. You've been through enough. I'll talk for you.
2: Yeah, what does he want to say, Waldo?
10: Ernie, throw him away. Kill him.
2: What does he want to say, Waldo?
12: Celia says she was happy without me. That's why she put me in a trunk, because she was jealous of me. He checked me in the baggage room at a hotel and forgot about me.
2: Did you do that, Celia?
10: Don't listen to him.
12: But Jane Arnold suspected it was Celia who had gotten rid of me, and because she liked Ernie and was worried about what happened to me, she kept looking through Celia's things.
2: So she found the baggage check in Celia's purse?
12: Ooh, that must have made you angry, Celia. Ooh. Angry enough to poison her.
2: What about Lou, Waldo?
12: Oh, that was tricky. Lou called Ernie to say he had me, but Celia went down there instead. When Lou saw it was Celia who came after me instead of Ernie, he knew what Celia had been doing, so Celia had to kill him. And tried to kill me, too.
2: Yeah, that bothered me, Waldo. If Ernie went to Lou to pick you up, why did he leave you there?
12: I'm telling you, it was Celia.
2: Why didn't Ernie tell me all this before, Waldo?
12: He was sick. Without me, he can't think. You wanted a murderer, Mr. Clover. Well, there she is.
10: Kill him. I'll kill him. He won't take you away from me, Ernie. Give it to me. Give it to me.
12: Ernie. You monster. I'll tear you. I'll break you like the girl I love. Get him.
2: The fingers ripped at the cheap cloth, scattered it, tore away the laughing mouth. There was nothing left of Waldo. Wood shavings, the broken face and rags. And standing there receiving it as if Waldo's death were his own death, Ernie. Then the woman, the murderess, fell to her knees, and her voice...
13: We can be together now, Ernie. See? We can be together now.

Broadway leaps into the night. The sound it makes is the rasp of life deep inside the earth, the hiss of neon and the gaudy laugh. They melt together, and the sound you get is shock. But there's another, the teardrop and the sigh. No one listens because no one hears. It's Broadway, the gaudiest, the most violent, the lonesomest mile in the world. Broadway, my beat.

0: Broadway's My Beat stars Larry Thor as Detective Danny Clover with Charles Calvert as Tartaglia. The program was produced and directed by Elliot Lewis. The musical score was composed and conducted by Alexander Courage. Included in tonight's cast were Stan Waxman, Elliot Reed, Mary Lansing, Herb Butterfield, Jerry Hausner, and Hi Averback.
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0: once upon a time there was an engineer.
1: Choo-choo Charlie was his name, we hear.
0: He had an engine and he sure had fun. He used good and plenty candy to make his train run.
2: Charlie says, well, my good and plenty. Charlie says, really ring the bell. Charlie says, love my good and plenty. Don't know any other candy that I love so well.
3: Well, come in, Smithers. What is it? Speak up, boy. Orange juice.
4: No, sir. New Kellogg's Rise and Shine.
3: Hey, finish.
4: And look at this, sir.
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4: What are you doing, sir?
3: 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Thank you.
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7: It's mid-morning. Immediately after the close of our last episode, when in Dr. Howard Doyle's animal hospital, the doctor told Perry Mason definitely and positively he can give no information as to the disappearance of Suzanne Barclay. Now, as the doctor starts to turn away...
8: Sorry, I can't help you, Mr. Mason, but that's the way it is. You folks will find your way out, huh?
7: Just a moment, Dr. Doyle.
8: Well, I gave you a moment.
7: But we haven't finished.
8: Now, see here, Mr. Mason, possibly you don't know much about sick animals.
7: No, I don't, but I would like to point out that you don't know much about tracing missing persons.
8: Well, never said I did. All right, you pointed it out. What's your point?
7: It is possible that you do have information without knowing it.
8: Well, that could be. He hates to give up, don't he?
9: Yes, he does, sir.
8: We'll step inside to my office.
7: All right.
8: Just across the hall. Go right in.
7: Do you mind if I close this door, Doctor?
8: Well, go ahead. Now, young lady, claims you're a secretary.
9: Yes, I am.
8: You got a notebook?
9: Oh, yes, sir.
8: Well, then you sit right here and write down what I say. I'm going to tell you everything I know, young fella. For all the good it'll do you. You all ready?
9: Yes, sir.
8: Now, tell me if I talk too fast. Well, let's see. Suzanne Barclay brought her dog here to the hospital about 10 o'clock, night of October 28th. Now, she told me she wanted to leave her dog here for a long time, indefinitely.
7: Did she give you any indication where she was going?
8: Nope. And I asked her. She said she was going to take a trip.
7: You say you noticed she was frightened.
8: I'm coming to that.
7: Did she do anything or say anything?
8: Nope. I watched her dog.
9: What?
8: Her dog had been here plenty of times. It recognized me and it never acted frightened before. The night she brought it here, her dog was scared. Animals are sensitive. That dog knew Suzanne was frightened, even though she hid it from me at first. As soon as I caught on, I asked her if she wanted to talk to me. She said no. I asked her if she was all right, and she said yes. She wasn't, but that's what she said. Now, that's all I can tell you, Mr. Mason. You know everything I know.
7: Doctor, you are certain she didn't say anything else.
8: Oh, she may have said thanks when I offered to call a doctor for her. Seriously, Mr. Mason, that's a very pertinent thing. As a matter of fact, we talked about Smithville while I walked to the door with her.
7: What?
8: Now, don't go jumping to conclusions, Mr. Mason. I happened to mention I was taking a trip myself the next day, going to Smithville, and we talked about it.
9: Oh?
8: Just a second, miss. That doesn't mean a thing, because the fact is, she said she wasn't going to Smithville.
7: Doctor, I want to know everything that you and she said.
8: Now?
7: Now. Everything you remember. And do it quickly before you have time to think about it. Just start in where you mentioned Smithville.
8: Well, her dog was in the kennel, and she was ready to go. I walked out to the front door. Now, let me see. Oh, yes, I said... All right, Suzanne, we'll take good care of him.
9: I know you will, Dr. Doyle.
8: Well, what about you, my dear?
9: Sir?
8: Tell an old man what's troubling you.
9: Why, nothing. I hurt my hand, but there's nothing wrong.
8: You sure you won't tell me?
9: No, sir.
8: Well, you get that hand looked after the first thing.
9: Oh, I will.
8: And if there's anything I can do...
9: There isn't. But I thank you for wanting to help.
8: So, you're going on a trip, eh?
9: Yes, sir.
8: Well, you haven't told me where you're going.
9: No, sir.
8: All right, I can take a hint. I'm going on a trip myself. Same one I take every week, going up to Smithville.
9: Oh? What did you say, Dr. Doyle?
8: Well, I said I'm going to Smithville.
9: Where's that?
8: Oh, 100 miles upstate. Little town upstate, college town.
9: Smithville?
8: Never heard of it? Well, I've got a veterinary college there. I lecture. Got a good mind to go up there and stay there.
9: Why? Is it nice?
8: Oh, real quiet. Pretty good-sized town, but quiet. Kind of lost out there in the country.
9: Kind of lost in the country.
8: That sounds dull to you, I know. But some people like a quiet place.
9: Yes.
8: No, don't tell me you'd go to a place like that.
9: Me? Oh, I should say not. I'm going where there's lots of people and excitement. I would think of going to Smithville.
8: Got your car, or want me to call your taxi?
9: Oh, I'll get a taxi on the corner. Well, goodbye, Dr. Doyle.
8: Goodbye, Suzanne. You sure you don't want to talk to me?
9: No, sir. But thank you, Doctor. Thanks for everything.
8: Oh, what's she thanking me for? She didn't let me help her.
10: But, Doctor, you did help her.
8: Think she went to Smithville, eh? Now I see your point. And I think you're right.
9: Oh, Harry.
10: It's only a chance, Della, but it's the first lead we've had. May I use your phone?
8: Well, help yourself.

0: Meanwhile, in a different part of the city, Gus, whose real name is August Jansen, enters a beautifully furnished suite of offices.
1: Hello, August.
2: Morning, J.T. Hey, what a layout, J.T. And your secretary.
1: These are our financial offices. Here's where I put the big fellow's money to work. We need big offices because he's got a lot of money. Well, I can give you only a moment, August.
2: Busy day?
1: I have an appointment at my doctor's this afternoon, and I'm expecting a phone call from the big fella.
2: You going to the doctor? Well, you never look better.
1: My doctor is a specialist in reducing diets.
2: Oh.
1: How are you feeling, August?
2: Never better, J.T.
1: And Miss Beekman?
2: Perfect. I took her home last night, and I'm picking her up this afternoon. I just spoke to her on the phone.
1: Don't move too fast.
2: I can handle her.
1: So, what's on your mind?
2: Well, Beekman's only a kid, but she's no dummy. So far, I've kept her amused, kept her mind occupied. But pretty soon, she's going to wonder where I come from, where I get my dough, how I could help finance a big nightclub. I need a base of operations, a front.
1: Yeah, that's a good thought. I'll take it up with the big fella. Anything else?
2: That's all.
1: What about Suzanne Barkley?
2: I've got men looking for her, but take it from me, J.T. Suzanne knocked herself off.
1: I hope you're right. The big fella's concerned. In fact, he didn't want you to handle Beekman.
2: You have to talk him into it?
1: August, the big fellow is boss. I don't talk him into anything. He decided to let you go ahead for now, but we're watching you. Yes? Oh, yes, sir. Just a moment, please. It's the big fella. Get out of here. Now, I was in conference with August, sir. He's just leaving. Now, close the door, August. All right, big fella, he's gone. What's that? Why, since you want to know, I'm letting August handle Kate Beekman. What'd you say? Yes, I remember Suzanne Barkley. And I suggest you remember who you are, big fella. Shut up! I'm talking to you. You sign those property deeds I sent over? Why not? Oh, you've been busy, have you? That's understandable, big fella. Naturally, the big fella has many things to do, many demands on his time. But take time to do what I tell you, big fella. Or shall I come to see you personally? Yeah, that's fine, big fella. Thank you so much. Thank you so very, very much. Yeah. Goodbye, big fella.
0: As you know, J.T. is the real big fellow. You also know J.T. has a brilliant criminal brain. But even the most brilliant crooks make mistakes. For example, J.T.'s mistake was when he accepted Gus Jansen's reassurance Suzanne Barkley cannot be found. Perry Mason's On the Trail. You'll join us tomorrow, won't you?
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9: Finitum est.
8: Mr. Who?
9: Finitum est. It is finished. Latin.
8: Oh, Sam?
9: What's left of me, sweetheart?
8: Well, where are you? What happened? Who did it?
9: Here, everything, and what?
8: What?
9: No, I asked you first.
8: Sam.
9: Now you're making sense.
8: Well, did that Mr. Mortuus get in touch with you?
9: Demortuous Neil Nisi Bonum.
8: Oh, Sam, stop it.
9: Second year Latin, F. Speak well of the dead.
8: You mean he's dead?
9: If you have tears, prepare to shed them now. This one ends up worse than Rigoletto. Have your extra handkerchief ready, get some organ music on the radio, and I'll be down to dictate my report on the Tears of Night caper.
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0: Many, many things, Eph.
1: But it's also kind of raw. Oh, Sam.
0: In time, Effie, my wounds will heal.
1: Oh, I'll bet that Mamie Gagin had something to do with it. I could tell when she came in here that she was going to be...
0: Mortuus Neil Nisi Bonum.
1: Huh?
0: Latin. Speak well of the dead, remember?
1: Oh, yes.
0: One thing at a time, sweetheart. Let's get this over with. I want to find a doctor.
1: Oh, you're so brave, Sam. Carrying on in the face of your face.
0: Sure.
1: You won't be satisfied until you just die for your profession.
0: Yeah, well, if I do, Neil Nisi Bonum, Effie. Neil Nisi Bonum.
1: And that means?
0: Latin means, you have bony knees.
1: Oh.
0: Date, July 24, 1949, to Miss Daphne Arlington from Samuel Spade, San Francisco, license number 137596. Subject, the tears of night. Dear Daphne, I hope this will clear up a few things in your mind. I hope it'll let you know how you got where you are and what happened to put you there. It all has an illogical beginning, middle, and end. At 3, yesterday afternoon, my loyal secretary and confidant, Miss Effie Perrine, a doll, who has been rehearsing a Cockney play for television, flung open my office door and said,
2: Miss Mamie Gagin to see Mr. Spade.
0: I said, 2E. Miss Mamie Gagin looked everything the name implied, from her lately blonded hair to her genuine alligator shoes. I might add, she weighed in at approximately 160 and was in very good condition.
3: You, Spade.
0: I am he. Sit down, please.
3: Ah.
0: Don't you believe me?
3: I hate gumshoes. They all stink.
0: Something in your background. Perhaps as a girl. I'm just assuming that you were one.
3: All gumshoes are nosy. They talk too much. That's why I don't like them. Here.
0: For me?
3: Who else, stupid?
0: Oh, and it says, pay to the order of Samuel Spade, $100, signed Mamie Gagin, co-signed Johnny McCaw. All right, is it good?
3: You wise guy or something? Sure, it's good. I'm the treasurer. Get your hat.
0: In this weather?
3: We gonna go see Johnny.
0: McCall?
3: Yeah.
0: Why are we gonna see Johnny?
3: Johnny wants you should do something for him.
0: What does Johnny want I should do for him?
3: Come on, Spade, what's the matter with you? He'll tell you.
0: I'd just love to hear you talk, Mame, that's all.
3: All this gas ain't getting us nowhere. The boss is waiting. Gumshoes talk too much.
0: Yes, ma'am. Well, maybe we do, but ours is a lonely profession. Mamie led me to a large Cadillac parked in a no-parking zone. She tore the ticket up and ate it. We got in and charged through traffic towards Burlingame. About a half a mile this side of the main highway, we turned off to the left, and pretty soon we were winding up a private road to a fine old colonial mansion. Two or three private patrolmen were guarding the entrance. They all needed shaves. They kind of nodded as we went up to the front door. Naturally enough, it didn't open, but a peep shutter did.
4: Yeah.
3: It's me, Feely. This is the private peeper the boss wants to see. Open up.
4: Okay.
0: How are you feeling, Mr. Feely?
4: Screw. All kinds of folks around.
3: This way, Spade. Mamie, I got your peeper.
5: Okay.
3: Inside. Here he is, Johnny, flat feet and all. His name's Spade.
5: I know. I picked him myself. Go on, beat it.
3: I hate gumshoes.
0: Boo.
5: Don't mind, Mamie. She's kind of bitter.
0: Yes, she is. Yeah.
5: She did a lousy job on her hair last time. It's all streaky.
0: Yeah, I noticed.
5: Go on, sit down.
0: Nice place, Johnny. Nice place. How's the gross?
5: Oh, ain't as good as running beer, but them days are gone. I do all right. 2 crap tables, 2 faro games, a little roulette in the living room, but I have to be careful.
0: Yeah, you seem to have plenty of muscle outside to keep you safe and comfy.
5: Ah, punks, all of them. But the best I can get nowadays, no good gunsels left. Guess they all got married and settled down or something.
0: All right, Johnny. It's cool and it's nice out here. You make a living, and I got a check for $100. Why?
5: Well, in my line, I don't generally have much use for a private eye. I don't generally like them.
0: Neither does Mamie.
5: But I can use one right now. Ever see this before? No? Well, it's a little bit of necklace.
0: Necklace case.
5: Called the Tears of Night or something.
0: Yeah?
5: And it's worth quite a chunk of Gitas. These 4 diamonds are good stuff. Dame named Daphne Arlington left it here a week ago, and she went in for a plunge at the roulette table. She left it for a standby till she raised the cash. Oh, screwy, Dame. You know, a widow with a lot of money. Boyfriend named Lenny Epich. He paints or something. Mm. Well, she sent me a check today for the 5G she lost, and I just want you to take this thing back to her.
0: That all?
5: Yeah, that's all. I got my dough. She gets a necklace. You're a licensed bonded investigator, insured. It's safe with you. I couldn't trust any of my punks with it, and I don't like to be seen in public. So you just take it back. It's all very simple.
0: Uh-huh. Now that you've told me how simple it is, suppose you give me the unexpurgated sequel. Did her check bounce?
5: Yep. All right. You want a drink? There wasn't any check, Sam. She called me a couple of hours ago and said if I didn't have this thing back to her by tonight, she'd call a load of cops and come out here and tear the joint apart.
0: Not such a screwy dame at that. You're stuck.
5: You telling me. If she comes with cop, I'm closed for season. I'm getting old.
0: Oh, you're not old, Johnny.
5: Feely was running the table. I didn't know he'd taken this thing for security till we counted up.
0: Stupid Feely.
5: I should have pushed his mush in or something. Letting a dame like that make us a setup.
0: Well, maybe you'll do better next time.
5: Oh, ain't gonna be no next time, Spade. Well, here's her address. Here's the ice. Just take it to her, and I'll chalk it up to experience.
0: You better get yourself a new boy at that table, Johnny.
5: You telling me. You telling me.
0: Well, bye.
6: Open up. Lenny, I thought you'd never get here. The performance begins at 8:30, and you know how the traffic is, and if we're going to have a bite to eat... You aren't, Lenny. Where's Lenny?
0: I don't know, Miss Arlington. I'm supposed to deliver some jewelry.
6: Jewelry? That would be mortuous. Mortuous.
0: Mortuous. Yes, but I...
6: What are you looking at?
0: Your throat.
6: Really? Well, really, Mr.
0: Spade, Sam Spade.
6: Well, really, Mr. Spade. I'm only waiting for Lenny to get here so we can make the first curtain of streetcar. And we're going to be late if he doesn't get here. You can understand that, Mr. Spade.
0: You're going to be a little early. Streetcar doesn't open until Monday.
6: And already, and he hasn't shown up. Well, good night, Mr. Spade.
0: Hey. The white ermine cape you were wearing and the black strapless thing needed a touch, but you had it. A diamond necklace. In fact, the Tears of Night, the same one I had in my pocket, Daphne, was hanging around your lovely neck. I rebuzzed your buzzer and knocked on your door for quite a while until it was quite evident that you were not going to open up. Under the hallway light, I snapped open the necklace case. Mortuous, you had said. And mortuous was what it said stamped inside the case. A gloomy word... with a gloomy address, the White Hotel on Turk Street.

0: Hannibal Mortuus, at your service, sir.
1: If ever a man had the look of death, it was this one who had its name. He was older than old, cadaverous, and in his skull-like head, his eyes were white. He was wearing a flannel nightshirt.
0: You'll find me a bit indisposed, Mr. Spade. And the clerk at the desk said it was a matter of jewelry. Therefore, Hannibal Mortuus is at your service. Now then, sir, what is so urgent?
1: I came to ask you about a diamond necklace. I found your name stamped on the inside here.
0: House of Mortuus, most respected name in diamonds, as well as all the lapidary arts. Most respected. Fine jewels and the name Mortuus are synonymous the world over. I am the last of four sons. But continue, Mr. Spade.
1: Well, I just want you to take a look at this.
0: And how do you come in possession of the Tears of Night, sir?
1: Well, a man named Johnny McCall, who runs a gambling club, hired me to deliver it to a lady named Daphne Arlington. She lost it at the roulette table. She left it there until she could raise the cash.
0: Deplorable, deplorable conduct on her part. Daphne Arlington, most indiscreet young lady, to be sure, to be sure. I recall my interview with her when her late husband, Sidney, ordered this necklace. A lovely body, propelled by a ridiculous mind. For shame, such conduct, a gambling house, the Tears of Night, a pond.
1: Well, this is real, Anne, it isn't phony?
0: Mr. Spade, I am a gemologist, the House of Mortuus. Of course it's real.
1: Take a good look.
0: When an artist creates a dazzling thing of beauty such as this, would he be so unlikely as to forget the time, the patience, the agony of his creation? See how each stone is carefully mounted to capture every single pinpoint of light.
1: Mm-hmm.
0: An incomparable masterpiece. Mm-hmm. An incredible money.
1: How much money?
0: The wholesale market, about 10,000.
1: Arlington?
0: He paid 25, but he had it, as I say, incomparable.
1: Yeah. Yeah, well, I saw another one just like it tonight.
0: Ridiculous. The finest workman at best could only create a crude resemblance. This kind of work demands an artist, sir, an artist. But tell me, Latin in anguis herba, huh?
1: My second year Latin escapes me.
0: Sneak in the grass. Is something wrong?
1: Something wrong, yeah.
0: You were concerned for the safety of this piece. I have a small safe in my room. You may have the key if you care.
1: I'll take it with me. Thank you, Mr. Mortuus.
0: My pleasure, Mr. Spade. Omnia mortuus bonum vocat est. All speak well of Mortuus, a punter. Good evening.
1: In the dismal lobby of the White Hotel, I asked the night clerk for some wrapping paper and 20 cents worth of stamps. It was a hunch, plus the fact that outside in the street I spotted two of Johnny McCall's unshaved gorillas. They were looking up at the front of the building. Mr. Mortuus must have switched off his light or something because their eyes suddenly dropped and I saw them separate, one on each side of the front door. With shoulders carefully hunched, I stepped out into the lonesome night. I hoped they would think I was carrying my .38, which I was not. They didn't.
2: Here's the paper, Candy. You want to ask him for a match? Candy's nearsighted.
1: That's too bad.
3: This him, Ernest? Got a match, Spade?
1: Yeah, that's a close.
2: Candy asked if you got a match. He's a dummy, Candy. He don't answer.
3: Got a match, Spade?
2: What'd I tell you? He's a dummy.
3: He don't look like no dummy.
1: Take your hands off.
2: He's a dummy, all right. Ain't you, Spade? See, he's a dummy, Candy. I told him about you being nearsighted and he wouldn't answer.
3: He don't talk.
2: Go on, smart boy. Tell Candy how sorry you are about him being nearsighted. I told you he was a dummy, Candy.
3: All private eyes like you.
2: Candy asked you a question. He wants to know if all private eyes is like you.
3: I don't like no dummy.
2: We ask questions and he ain't told us nothing. That makes him a dummy.
3: Maybe we find out something if we went through his pockets.
2: Yeah, even a dummy's got pockets. Ain't that right, dummy? Hold him, Candy.
1: All right, boys, you played the scene real good, and I'll see what I can do for you.
3: Hey, you talk.
2: Yeah. Make him talk again, Candy.
3: Yeah.
2: Make him talk bigger, Candy. Bigger. Bigger.
3: He talks real nice, but he don't say much. Think maybe he's tough, Ernest?
2: Yeah, maybe. Hold him up.
3: See? He ain't so tough.
1: No, I wasn't. And I didn't feel like talking on that quiet little street where the only noise was my face pounding on their fists. I didn't have the necklace anymore, but they had to find out the hard way. the hard way for me.
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1: I remember trying to wake up a couple of times. I was dreaming that we were driving along in a giant Cadillac. Big Mamie was sitting on my lap. She was eating a diamond necklace and spitting out cherry pits, which Mr. Mortuus grabbed, looked at through his jeweler's glass, and then tossed into a roulette wheel. Then we had a blowout, and the whole car vanished with everybody screaming, "Demortuous, Demortuous." Somewhere around 7 in the a.m., I began to get a feeling. Several feelings, and all of them hurt. I had been dumped in the grass in a fairly nice neighborhood. In your neighborhood, as a matter of fact, Daphne. And 5 minutes later, I was climbing the steps to your apartment. I thought maybe you'd let me wash my face in your bathroom. Also, you seemed the logical one to question, since nothing else made sense. You were sitting in a large chair. The drapes were drawn, the door was slightly open, and only the light from the hall seeped in. You had the phone on your lap. The receiver was off. My guess was right. You were looking at nothing.
2: Oh, Mr. Spade, it's you. You came back. You've been in an accident.
1: I don't think you'll need this.
2: Oh, yes. Well then, Mr. Spade. Well then, I suppose you've met some people tonight who know a great deal about me.
1: A gambler, a jeweler.
2: Did they tell you about Lenny Effich?
1: No.
2: He's really a dear, Mr. Spade. Quite the nicest boy I've met since Sidney was killed in that horrible automobile accident. Sidney and I had so many things together. I do think he enjoyed being alive with me. I mean, I cried when Sidney was killed. I really did. I cried.
1: Miss Arlington,
2: I didn't know what to do. I cried. That was 3 years ago, but now I have Lenny. He's really a dear. I do think that Lenny will be a very prominent artist someday. I do. Lenny asked me to marry him tonight.
1: He did?
2: I've been very lonely since Sidney died. Lenny isn't interested in my money. Lenny has some money of his own. What? My tongue adjusted to my mouth. Did that ever happen to you, Mr. Spade?
1: Sometimes, yes.
2: Perhaps I should see a correctionist. I'm glad you came by again. I didn't know you were a detective the first time.
1: Who told you?
2: Why, Mr. McCall. He let the reader ask. I really can't understand money.
1: Please, Miss Arlington.
2: I know it must be strange to you, but look at them. But some people live for it, and some people die for it.
1: Please, please, Miss Arlington, we can't get anything done.
2: Look, they do look so funny. So very funny. I've seen them count money, so much money, and I really believe that is all they live for.
1: You were pointing at something across the darkened room. It took me 10 seconds to find the light switch. Stretched out on your floor, they looked funny, all right. Candy and Ernest. Both of them as dead as you can get.

0: Hello, darling. Darling, darling. I've been waiting all night. I knew you'd telephone and give me your answer. I knew you'd marry me.
1: Your name, Lenny Effich?
0: Why, yes, but I was expecting...
1: My name's Spade. I'm a private investigator. I'm calling from her apartment.
0: Daphne's?
1: Now, listen. There's been a couple of murders here.
0: Murders?
1: She's had quite a jolt. She's going to need you and all the help she can get to bring her out of it. I've called homicide, and it might be pretty rough for her.
0: I'll be right over.
1: Bring a doctor.
0: Right.
1: And a lawyer. I'm afraid she'll need one of those, too.
0: I've got a good one. We'll be there. Thanks, Mr. Spade.
1: He showed up about the same time the crew from homicide got there. Your fiancé is a good guy. He talked fast and urgently, as did the doctor and lawyer he brought with him, and through their combined efforts, you were removed not to police headquarters, but to the private hospital in which you are now a patient. It was obvious from the powder test that you could not have fired the .45 which ended the lives of Candy and Ernest. It was also obvious that the murders had been done elsewhere. But who had done them remained to be seen.
2: Spades, I've been expecting you. Come in, sir. I've been amusing myself with your chessboard. Sit down, Oh, you've had a hectic night.
1: Yeah, your boys are pretty rough.
2: Candy and Ernest, two men of another world, Mr. Spade, not our world. Allow me to apologize for that action.
1: I want more than an apology, Mr. Mortuous. And if that's my gun and it looks like it, it's got a hair trigger. And if you'll pardon me for saying so, your hands are a little shaky.
2: I underestimated you, Spade. Such an ingenious method of protecting the tears of night. Why, sir, by the simple expedient of placing it in an envelope and mailing it to yourself from my hotel lobby, you hired as guardians the entire United States Postal Service, not to mention the armed forces.
1: Thanks. What happens now?
2: We wait for the mail.
1: Just tell me where I'm wrong, will you, Mr. Mortuous? McCall, one...

0: What happens now?
1: We wait for the mail.
0: Just tell me where I'm wrong, will you, Mr. Mortuous? McCall wanted me to get caught with it. He didn't know it was real. You'd made a phony for him. Only you found out it wasn't phony when I came to your place. Then there was a double cross.
1: If you can bear my vanity, I have invented a new word. Triple cross. It has a ring to it, eh?
0: Oh. Including Mamie?
1: Mamie and her friends have been very valuable to me, but I must necessarily exclude them from sharing the profits.
0: Mamie knocked off Candy and Ernest?
1: Abetted by the last of the House of Mortuous.
0: You planted them in Daphne's place.
1: Mamie and I. A crude touch, I thought, but it had a purpose. I happen to know that Mrs. Arlington has for a long time been on the verge of a nervous breakdown. With two cadavers in her living room, she was very unlikely to discuss a bogus necklace with the police. And I doubt very much if she knew she was wearing the original or the imitation. Flighty girl.
0: That's the lousiest thing the House of Mortuous ever did. She walked in and found them.
1: If you had merely returned the real necklace to her, it would have been simple to make an exchange, and none of this would have been necessary. But then,
0: I know. You just sit here and wait for the mail.
1: We wait for the mail.
0: What about your other playmate?
1: I'm afraid I'll be sought for a murder or two or three this night. Mamie.
0: She got it, too?
1: Yes.
0: Where are the police going to find her?
1: Oh, in my hotel room, which I departed hastily once the room clerk had informed me of your ingenious method for protecting the necklace. I shot her there.
0: You were cheap.
1: Cheap, sir? I don't understand.
0: A $10,000 necklace? It's not quite a king's ransom, you know.
1: The tears of night are worth five times that. I'm afraid I misinformed you as to their value. I didn't want you to become suspicious.
0: You are a really horrible, terrifying old man. I suppose you think you'll get away with it.
1: I don't intend to get away with it. An old man, yes. But I intend to spend my remaining years...
0: They'll pick you up before you get to the airport.
1: I doubt that. I shall turn the tears of night into cash. And with a well-laden purse, I shall guarantee to elude the police over half the world. In 2 years, perhaps three, they'll get me. But I'll have spent the money, and...
0: We have a visitor.
1: Caution, Spade. I do shoot well. Answer it, tell them to go away. I'll be right beside you. All right. Open it.
2: One side, Spade. I got a gun.
0: Obvious.
1: Mamie.
2: I thought I'd find you here waiting for the mail. You dirty... You didn't do such a good job on me.
1: Caution, my dear. I have a gun, too.
0: Everybody but me.
2: I can last long enough to let you have it.
1: Not so good, my dear. Your loss of blood has made you groggy.
2: Still good enough to...
1: Well,
0: it was almost a photo finish. He kind of leaned into the wall with a pained and amazed look on his face, and he seemed to try to walk.
1: Mr. Spade, sir, I believe I've been shot. I'll need a little assistance. I can't seem to hold my feet, sir. I can't seem to hold my feet. It was an awkward plan at best. The mortuus nil nisi bonum, Spade. Or if your second year Latin escapes your memory, speak well the dead.
0: Period and a report.
3: Oh, Sam. All those people.
0: Four in all.
3: And that poor girl, Daphne. How she must have felt when she saw it. Oh, Sam.
0: Yeah, it was pretty bad.
3: You poor darling.
0: Well, it's about time.
3: And you go right home. In fact, I'm going to take you home.
0: Yeah? Then what?
3: Well...
0: You are a registered nurse, maybe?
3: Well, I...
0: Go type that up. I am completely well, and when you return, we shall Indian wrestle.
3: Certainly, sir.
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8: Choo-choo Charlie was his name, we hear.
7: He had an engine and he sure had fun. He used good and plenty candy to make his train run.
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13: Hold it. 15 seconds from now, you'll see the picture he just took. See? With a Polaroid Land camera, you get bright, sharp pictures in 15 seconds. 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It's that easy. 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
14: I came across Mr. Kipling in the meadow by the church. If I've painted that spire once, he said, I've painted it a dozen times. He offered me an apple pie. An artist needs inspiration, he explained. Golden shortcrust pastry, delicious apple filling, and just the right amount of sugar sprinkled on top. But then, when it comes to the little details, Mr. Kipling does have an exceedingly good eye.
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0: presenting Orson Welles as the Third Man. The Lives of Harry Lime, the fabulous stories of the immortal character, originally created in the story The Third Man, with Zipper music by Anton Karas.
1: I've got a story for you. A story about a canvas cloud, a tinseled world, and bloody murder. The villain and how it all happened in Taormina, which is in Sicily. I know it happened because I saw it. Call the story The Painted Smile. Stick around.

0: And now, Orson Welles as Harry Lime, the third man, in today's story, The Painted Smile.
1: I've always had a fondness for the exception that breaks the rule. Maybe it's because I like to break rules myself. Take a smile, for instance. One of the intangibles of life, so everyone says. But what about that smile of the Cheshire cats? That grin hung around long after Puss had vanished. You call that intangible? Like the smile I'm going to tell you about. The horrid humor of that painted smile lingered long after the man who wore it was quite dead. As I'd come to Taormina for a holiday, the circumstances were ideal. I had some extra cash in my pocket, the climate was fine, and the local police were completely disinterested in me. But I no sooner entered my room at the San Domenico Hotel, was testing the mattress, as a matter of fact, when a long-bladed Sicilian knife whispered past my ear and wickedly winked at me from the bedpost. Since I was naturally somewhat curious, I turned on it quickly, and standing there in the doorway was a slim man with pale brown hair, pale monkey eyes, and the face of a tragedian.
2: Why, Tony, you old clown.
3: Harry, you old devil, what bring you to Taormina?
1: Money, money, old friend. The climate, a certain weariness. And this happens to be one of the last places in the world where Harry Lime is welcome. You?
3: Same old reason, the circus is playing here.
1: A circus in Sicily?
3: Mm-hmm.
1: Isn't that bringing coals to Newcastle or not?
3: Not everyone is laughing and happy in Sicily, and clowning is my business. I was born to make people laugh.
1: A clown. Yes, born the greatest con man of them all.
3: No, Harry. I have a certain talent for crime, perhaps sleight of hand, facility with a knife, but not the heart. I'm afraid I'm an honest man, Harry.
1: All the more reason to be my guest tonight, Tony. Share the pleasure. My first night in Taormina.
3: To the contrary, you shall be mine. I serve you Sicilian pasties for hot dogs, champagne for pink lemonade, introduce you to every freak on the midway, and seat you in a box for the main show. How would you like that, eh?
1: Yes, I'd like that. This night, I'll step inside your canvas cloud, old man, pop the enchanted peanut in my mouth, and enter the circus heaven of youth. I'll leave every gilded angel and tinsel queen I see, smell the animals, walk the sawdust stairway to the stars. Yes, Tony, I'll be happy to accept your invitation to the circus. And who could ask for a better host than a clown? We left the midway crowd, the lights in the dying calamity. The growl of jungle beasts came. We approached a small dressing tent. Then the clown humbly called for his friend.
3: Nola! Nola! Are you in there?
4: You again, Antonio? What is it?
3: I want to see you.
4: You will see me later. Go away.
3: But I have a surprise for you, Nola. A wonderful surprise.
1: The canvas flap snapped back and she stepped into the yellow glare of the lamps. Nola. Hair as black as they had been poured out of an ink bottle. Body sinuous, graceful. Like a cat's. She was. Her ice gray eyes flared strangely when she looked at me.
4: So this is your wonderful surprise, Antonio.
3: Nola, this is Harry Lime, my friend.
4: I'm always happy to meet a friend.
1: The way she said, the way she was looking at me, made it seem like we were all alone. Just Nola and me. Female. I also knew that Tony was in for a bad time. I think he knew it, too. He told me about it a little later while he was putting on his clown makeup.
3: So you feel sorry for me, Harry?
1: Well, I don't feel one way or the other about anyone, but if you fancy Nola for yourself, you're a chump, old man.
3: I know.
1: Oh? And you like to be kicked in the teeth, is that it?
3: Look at me, my friend. What is there about me for a woman to love? There is a great deal about Nola to love.
1: Mm-hmm. To admire, to desire, yeah. To love?
3: You're forgetting something.
1: I am.
3: All clowns suffer.
1: Oh, yes.
3: Paint a smile on their face to hide a broken heart.
1: Ah, really, old man, don't be troubled.
3: Nola's like a fever in the blood, a disease. She's not good for me, perhaps, but the pain of loving her is better than the ecstasy of loving any other woman.
1: I agree with you, Tony. You never, never would have made a good confidence man.
3: You think the clown white has gone deeper than my face? That my thinking has become as theatrical as my profession? Perhaps. Perhaps. Ha! But the show is about to begin. Help me with my wig, Harry.
1: There you are.
3: Now, am I not the funny man?
1: Very funny.
3: See you later, my friend. Now, Antonio must go to clown and dance like a puppet.
1: Well, no love falls the strings. Laugh, brown laugh. Smooth. It wasn't a very big circus, but it looked like the greatest thing on earth to the folks in town. They laughed at some of the candidates till they cried, and the rude and odd of the trapeze performers, and gasped at Noah's anger. Then came the grand climax. Cage, Tony pantomimed his bravery to the crowd. He cracked his whip, he strutted. He proved to himself, at least, that he was afraid of nothing on four legs. And then a smaller cage was rolled in and opened on the main cage, and another clown in the costume was a black puma sprang inside with Tony. First, my friend was terrified, and then he saw the puma was as frightened as he, and they made friends and waltzed around the cage together as the audience screamed with mirth. It was a simple bet. But Tony's clowning was touched with genius. In his performance, there was all the posturing and heartbreak and fear of the world. And by conquering his fear in the shape of the puma, he put a happy ending to his story. And everybody went home happy. There's everybody but Tony. I saw him after the show waiting for Nola. She ran up from the main tent, still carrying her animal. But
3: Nola! Nola!
5: Get out of my way!
3: But Nola, I must talk.
5: Take your hand off me! Let me go!
1: A whip, cruel and quick as a puma's claw, cut across his face. I could see a livid wheel rising under his clown white. But Tony took it silently. Just looked after Nola with things. And he saw me. Thanks for the show, Tony. It was swell, but the rest of the night's on me. Now let's do Tarmina, hmm? Like men.
3: You will excuse me tonight, my friend. Come to the hotel tomorrow.
1: I went back to my monastic cell to do some thinking. I say cell, call it that, because the Hotel San Domenico, Taormina, was in the 16th century a monastery. Now in the 20th century, it's a very un-monk-like character who walked its sacred tiles and pondered on human passion. And then I had no reason not to answer the door. Yeah? She was small. Very young, very dewy. You know, the moonlight for hair and stars for eyes sort of thing.
6: You are Mr. Harry Lyme.
1: I am.
6: I am Therese.
1: It's enchanting.
6: You will invite me in. I would speak with you.
1: Well, I can't imagine a more satisfactory conversation.
6: I will sit here.
1: If you like. It's all very femme fatale, very intriguing, but how do you happen to know my name?
6: I asked the manager.
1: Hmm. And they do make things easy, if you mean it.
6: What?
1: It's unimportant.
6: I just arrived at the hotel a while ago. I am staying here, too.
1: Alone?
6: Oh, yes.
1: And I say,
6: you do know Antonio Vega?
1: I don't. You're another one of his girls, is that it?
6: I am his only girl.
1: Oh, of course.
6: I am his daughter. The manager told me that Papa was here to see you this afternoon. He said you were his old friend. Is that so funny?
1: No, don't start that again.
6: I came to you, Mr. Lyle, because I could not find Papa. He wrote to me he was going to be here. He's a traveling salesman,
1: Oh, no.
6: So when school closed for vacation, instead of staying there as usual, I thought I'd come here and surprise Papa.
1: Papa and me, hmm?
6: Hasn't he told you about
1: Yes. Of course.
6: Then you know where he is. I can go to him.
1: Well, as it so happens, your father's coming to the hotel tomorrow. Why don't you wait for him here and really surprise him, hmm?
6: What a wonderful idea. Oh, Mr. Lyme, I could kiss you.
1: Oh,

0: Now, Orson Welles, as Harry Lime, the third man, continues in today's story, The Painted Smile.
1: Teresa didn't know her father's real profession any more than I'd known Tony had a daughter. My clown friend was beginning to interest me more and more. A man of many lives, one of those still waters run deep boys. And in spite of the sheltered life he'd lavished on Teresa, she'd walked into the finest emotional trap the devil himself could set. What to do? I breakfasted with the young lady on the terrace. Well, they're popular. They're public.
2: Harry, is that you? Oh, oh, pardon me. You are busy.
3: Doctor! Oh, doctor!
1: Yes. Oh, kiss her, Tony. Go on. I'm sure I would if I had such a daughter.
3: Oh, it's so wonderful to see you, Papa. Be with you again.
2: Mr. Keaton, you should have stayed at the school.
3: You are not glad to see me?
2: Of course, my darling. But it's my work, you know. I have so little time. That is why I always visited you instead of you coming to see me.
3: If it's only one little minute of the day, it's worth it, Papa. Just to be near you.
1: Don't have a heart, Tony. She'll have me in tears.
3: Your cheek. Oh, Papa. What happened to your poor cheek? A terrible scar.
2: It was an accident, Therese. Another reason why you must not stay. It is impossible. You understand the situation, Harry.
3: What situation? Why should not a daughter be with her papa?
2: It is impossible. You will go back to school like a good girl. Yes, or to the relatives in Naples.
3: No.
2: Therese?
3: No, no, no, no. I will never leave you. Even if you don't want me around.
1: Who won that round, Tony, old man?
2: What can I do, my friend?
1: Well, I'll tell her the truth.
2: And bring her shame? Therese thinks of me as a businessman, dignified, honorable. What would she say if her father told her that he was a clown?
1: You're going to have to tell her something.
2: I said I was an honest man, my friend. That isn't true.
1: What do? Pick the pockets of the other clowns?
2: I smuggle emeralds.
1: Again?
2: I smuggle emeralds. It was for her, Harry, Therese. How could I support her in such a fine fashion, good clothes, private schools, on the earnings of a clown in the wandering circus?
1: Not about it much. Didn't even know your kitten existed, you see.
2: That is one of many things I haven't told to my old friend. Forgive me.
1: Forgiven, but the emeralds.
2: You see, I've been very successful in the smuggling trade, but very careful. Over the years, I've saved a small fortune, and now I want to ask you a favor.
1: For the fortune? Anything, old man, for the fortune.
2: It's for Therese when she reaches 21. If anything should happen to me before, see that she gets it.
1: Now, why be so morbid?
2: The way things are lately, you know, Harry, with my life, with Nola, I think my luck's changed.
1: Well, how do you know I won't keep the fortune for myself, old man?
2: The same way I know you won't inform on me to the police.
1: Yeah, well, you figure this pot's too smart to call the kettle black.
2: That's one way of putting it. Come to the circus tomorrow night, Harry. I'll show you where my savings are hidden. Mm.
1: And Therese?
2: Therese, I will think of something. Better her heart should break a little now than learn the truth about me and then.
1: I'll meet you tomorrow night, Tony. I didn't like the way things were going. Not that Harry Lyon is averse to learning the exact location of a man's fortune, but this particular collection of moolahs seemed to have apparently too many strings attached to it. However, I decided to let tomorrow take care of itself. I was deep in the arms of Morpheus when... Oh. Yeah. Yes. What the devil do you mean, waking a man up in the middle of the night?
4: Mr. Lime. Mr. Harry Lime.
1: Who's calling?
4: This is Signor Borgia, Questore of Taormina, Department of Public Safety.
1: The police?
4: And it is not midnight, Mr. Lime, but 9 o'clock in the morning.
1: Well, that's a matter of opinion. Sir,
4: you will do me the great favor of coming to my office within the hour.
1: I'll do nothing of the sort, Borgia, as I told you.
4: You will come, or you would have been come before. You are already under surveillance.
1: Well, I'll do you the great favor, Questore Borgia.
4: Your generosity is exceeded only by your wisdom, Signor. Within the hour.
1: I never argue with a policeman over the telephone, beyond a certain point. And when he bears the name of Borgia. Well, then, Tarmina. Do what the town maniacs do, I suppose. I visited the Questore. I found him a small, alert man, all spit and polish. He eyed me like a hungry robin views a fat worm.
4: Sit down. Sit down, Signor Lime. You are a friend of Antonio Vegas?
1: Oh, many friends, I should think.
4: Too many.
5: At one time, this Vegas was in your profession. A confident man.
1: Tony's a good clown.
5: And a smart one. His buffoon makeup hides more than the proverbial broken heart, doesn't it?
1: Does it?
5: Vegas had the smuggling ring, emeralds. Are you trying to tell me you know nothing about the traffic?
1: I've never dabbled in emeralds, Borgia, old man. They're too hot for my blood.
5: You refuse to admit that you are in partnership with Vegas?
1: If what you've said is true, well, I wish I was.
5: Do not try to warn me, your friend. He will never leave Taormina.
1: One of the worst places to live.
5: Good morning, Signor Lyme.
1: Good morning. That mean I can go now?
5: It does.
1: Am I still under surveillance?
5: Yes. Why?
1: Well, my holiday mood, that's all. Hope your bloodhounds are broad-minded. Good morning.

0: How is it that I always get into these things? Here I was about to do Tony a favor. No profit in it for me. Went to his dressing room that night and he showed me his fortune. All tucked away under a false bottom of his costume trunk and all in American bills of high denomination. It's a pity to see it lying there just doing nothing.
1: Now that you know where the money is hidden, I'll replace the bottom.
0: Well, old boy, I still say I'm not in this. It's not my kind of caper. Send the nest egg to the relatives in Naples. Hmm?
1: I don't trust them. You know how it is with good people.
0: Yeah.
1: Sudden wealth may change their natures completely. Whereas you...
0: Say no more, man.
1: And here is something else for you to see. Hidden in this bladder I use for one of my props.
0: It cuts. Some of them are as big as robin's eggs.
1: I deal in nothing but the finest merchandise.
0: What about that? Who's your fence?
1: Nazzetti.
0: The best.
1: I find him to be the best.
0: Tony, you're one of the few men I've ever underestimated.
1: Who would suspect the clown?
0: Yes, but I must warn you, Tony, that there are some...
2: You say Mr. Vegas is in this tent?
3: Si, signorita.
1: Yes,
0: yeah, she must have followed me here.
1: Quick, help me hide these.
0: Yeah.
2: I have found you.
1: Yes, Therese, you have found me. And now you know what your father really is.
0: He's the best...
2: A clown. I think it is too wonderful. Oh, Papa, did you think I would look down on you because you were a clown in a circus? It is much finer than a traveling salesman. You are angry because I found you out?
0: Well, I should have.
1: What can I do, Harry?
0: I guess give her a pass to the show. I'll take charge of her.
2: Oh, thank you. Thank you. What can I do to...
1: Not... Am I... Lola.
0: There were no introductions. I took Teresa out of them. Before we left, I caught Nola's eyes on the emeralds. They narrowed like a cat's. They're on gems as well as men. And that bothered me. The climate of Charmin had suddenly become very unhealthy. We would quit the place that night if Borgia's bloodhounds hadn't been guarding every point of exit.
2: Why is Papa going into that animal cage, Mr. Light?
0: Oh, it doesn't. He's pretending to be a cat trainer, you know, like Nola. See how brave he is.
2: Oh, how funny he is.
0: Yeah.
2: How wonderful is my Papa.
0: Oh, that's great. Tony's funniest routine began. He's giving the greatest performance of all of life because he's brought it in the audience. The puma cage was wheeled up to the main cage and the door opened. Out came the puma. But no costume found this way. A very large, very live, and very vicious cat sprang into Tony's cage. It stood there a moment, lashing its tail and blinking in the lights. In that moment, before it sprang at my old friend, I saw Nola's face watching from the tent entrance. Her eyes wide, her lips drawn back in an animal smile. Her hands stretched before her like claws. She was about to attack.

0: over very quickly. Once I was glad to see the police. Gilman was shot and killed. Nola was apprehended. What was left of Antonio Vegas was taken to the hospital tent. As I said, he found a way out of town. A hard way.
1: Oh, Frankie. It was accident.
2: No. It was no accident. Like the scar on your cheek. She did it. She did it.
3: I did nothing. It was an accident. Somebody switched the cages.
4: What do you mean?
0: Well, Professor Borgia, I think I can prove differently. It was you,
4: Signora.
0: Accident at all.
2: He lies?
0: Antonio Vegas is my friend, Signora. You understand that word, friend? Why should I lie? I saw you switch the cages deliberately.
2: No, no, I did not. I did not.
0: And I know why you did. Oh. Because of jealousy.
2: Jealous? Of that clown?
3: Stop it! Stop it! You cannot laugh at my father!
1: Thank you. Thank you, Harry.

0: And now, Harry Lawrence.
1: I think somebody before me once pointed out that women are very curious creatures. You take Lola, for instance. Lola was quite prepared to murder the man she loved, just out of a fit of jealousy. Some women, of course, indulge in a more refined and less dangerous form of vengeance. They arrange matters for the men they love so that life just seems like death. I sometimes wonder what life would be like without women. So quiet and peaceful. So very, very dull.

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7: Ladies and gentlemen, the story you are about to hear is true. Only the names have been changed to protect the innocent.
6: NBC brings you Dragnet.
7: You're a detective sergeant. You're assigned to robbery detail. An armed gang of blitz bandits has started to work in your city. Their pace is fast. 4 and 5 robberies each night. The criminals are not amateurs. They're well-armed, dangerous. Your job, get them.
6: Dragnet, the documented drama of an actual crime, investigated and solved by the men who unrelentingly stand watch on the security of your home, your family, and your life. For the next 30 minutes, in cooperation with the Los Angeles Police Department, you will travel step by step on the side of the law through an actual case from official police files. From beginning to end, from crime to punishment, Dragnet is the story of your police force in action.
8: It was Thursday, October 23rd. It was windy in Los Angeles. We were working a day watch out of robbery. My partner's Ben Romero. The boss is Ed Backstrand, chief of detectives. My name's Friday. I was on my way back from the statistician's office.

0: And it was 11:42 a.m. when I got to room 27A. Robbery detail.
1: How'd it work out, Joe? Any good prospects?
0: Oh, I don't know how good they are, but I got a handful.
1: How many did you get?
0: Well, let me see. 15, 18, 22. Ethel down in the stats office ran them on the IBM for me. There they are.
1: Oh, I see.
0: It's a gang of three men working on foot. Blitz robberies. They only take cash. M.O. is tie-ups. Work from 8 to 10 at night. One of the gang's tall, the other two short.
1: And these are the men the machine sorted out?
0: Under that heading, yeah. If our information's wrong, then so's the machine.
1: Got a good bunch of candidates here. Descriptions match up with what we got.
0: They seem to. Check the names on that list, Ben. Some of the smartest thieves in the country.
1: Yeah. Tommy Willis, Ray Greppa, Kemp Satelli, Manny Roberts, George Cross, Mario Koski. Reads like June graduation at San Quentin.
0: Yeah. George Cross and Tommy Willis are in town. We know that.
1: And Koski, he's around a couple of weeks ago.
0: And what about the rest? It's a big field.
1: Have to check them out, I guess. Might as well start at the beginning.
0: Did you go through the overnight reports yet?
1: Yeah. No restaurants, no liquor stores. That makes 5 days the gang's laid off.
0: Well, they can afford to, can't they? 18 robberies in 24 days, that's a pretty good haul.
1: This stop-and-go strategy of theirs, Joe, it's got me.
0: Yeah. They work hard for a week in one area, and then they lay low. If they just keep going, we might have a better try at them.
2: Hey, Joe.
0: Yeah, Chandler.
2: Fell out here to see you, Joe. Name's Decker.
0: Decker? Henry Decker?
2: Didn't say. Want to see him?
0: Yeah, send him in.
2: Right. All right, Mr. Decker.
3: How are you, Joe? You're looking good.
0: Well, Hank Decker. How are you?
3: I'm fine.
0: So, what are you waiting for? Applause? Come on in and shut the door. Hank, this is my partner, Ben Romero. Ben, Hank Decker.
1: Hi, Hank.
3: How are you, Ben?
0: Hank and I are in service together.
3: Yeah, I just dropped in for a visit, Joe. Are you busy?
0: No more than usual. Sit down.
3: Thanks. I remembered you telling me you were on the PD, so I figured I'd drop around and get an inside track.
0: How do you mean?
3: I just filed with Civil Service to take the exam next month. Figure I'd like to work at being a cop.
1: He shell shocked, Joe.
3: Great pep talk you boys hand out.
0: You sure you want to be a cop?
3: Oh, look, I'm 30 years old, Joe. I'm married, high school education, about a year of junior college.
0: What's your wife think?
3: She's not sold. Well, that's why I dropped in. How about coming out to the house for dinner tonight?
0: You want me to sell her?
3: Just talk to her. Seven okay?
0: Yeah, seven's okay.
3: I'm glad to have met you, Ben.
1: Same here, Decker. See you again.
3: Bye. Bye, Joe.
0: See you tonight, Hank. Well, what do you think, Ben?
1: Ought to make a good cop.
0: We had a list of 22 possible suspects. By 5 o'clock, Ben and I had checked out two of them who might possibly have had a hand in the blitz robberies of the 18 liquor stores and restaurants in the past 24 days. Number one man was Thomas Willis, Caucasian, age 29, 5 feet 11 inches, 175 pounds, dark hair, blue eyes. Number two man was Mario Koski, Caucasian, 5 feet 6 inches, 170 pounds, dark hair, dark eyes, large scar under his chin, running across his throat up to and behind his left ear. According to our informants, and after questioning some of their associates, either Willis or Koski or both could have taken part in the blitz holdups. We showed their mugs to the victims, but none of them could give us definite assurance that either Willis or Koski were in the holdup gang. At 7 that night, I went out to Hank Decker's house for supper. Met his wife, Linda, his 4-year-old twin boys. We talked about the army, played with the kids for a while. Before we sat down to eat, we put the boys in bed. Hank was in the kitchen carving a roast. His wife closed the door to the kids' room, and we started downstairs for the kitchen.
4: What do you think of our two atom bombs?
0: Oh, they're fine kids, Ms. Decker. Hank told me that you were worried about him wanting to join the force.
4: I was 12 years old when my father was shot down. He was a policeman in Des Moines. He was only 37 when he died. I wouldn't know what to do if anything like that happened to Hank.
0: What do you want me to say?
4: But does Hank really want it? Can't you talk him out of it?
0: You're his wife. Can you? No, I think it's his choice, Miss Decker. He's going to have to make up his own mind.
4: I'm sorry. If it's what Hank wants, I guess I worry too much.
0: A lot of women marry cops. They have, and they will, and they all worry. Hank will be all right.
4: Will you guarantee it, Joe?
0: the next month, I heard from Hank Decker only once. He was studying hard. During the same month, Ben and I were working hard, trying to find some kind of a concrete lead to break the Blitz gang. There had been no subsequent holdups which seemed to tie in directly with the gang or its operations. From the list of possible suspects which Ben and I made up, 18 names had been eliminated for one reason or another. Either they were in jail at the time of the robberies, out of the Los Angeles area, or out of the state. But four names remained: George Cross, Tommy Willis, Mario Koski, Julian Brock. During the latter part of the month, George Cross was booked on a minor charge, and we questioned him at that time. He showed no knowledge of the holdups. Nearly 2 months after the robberies were committed, Ben and I were still without a solution as to the whereabouts of the gang.
1: Never known a Blitz gang back this way before, Joe. Once they get wound up, they usually go until they're caught.
0: Yeah. Did you get out those telegram checks to the east yet?
1: Last night before I went home. Sent out all three.
0: Willis, Koski, and Brock. I'd like to find just one of them.
1: Chicago might have something. That's Koski's old hangout. Willis, too.
0: Mm. What about Brock? He's from Kansas City, isn't he?
1: Yeah. I got a wire, too. Might have an answer from one of them tomorrow.
0: That's a slow job. We'll have to wait it out.
1: Guess so. No follow-ups from the victims we talked to.
0: I'll get it. Robbery Friday.
5: Oh, hiya, Joe. Hank Decker, congratulate me.
0: What for?
5: Just passed my written exam. Got the letter this morning. How about that?
0: That's fine. When do you take your physical?
5: Well, not till the end of the month. Next week, I take the oral and agility tests, then the physical. If I get by them, I'm in.
0: Well, you're going to have a full month at the police academy after the test. There's a lot of work, Hank.
5: Oh, it can't be any worse than these tests.
0: It's a tough 30 days out there on the hill. Law, court procedure, evidence, combat firing, target practice. You'll have to wade through all of them.
5: You ever going to have anything encouraging to say?
0: Yeah, when you graduate.
5: I won't count on it. How's the job going?
0: Slow. How's your wife feel now?
5: About taking the job?
0: Uh-huh.
5: A little better. She said to say hello.
0: Okay. Keep us posted, huh?
5: I'll do that, Joe.
0: Right. Bye. Hank passed his written test.
1: Hmm. Sure anxious.
2: Brandy, Romero, got a minute?
1: Yes, Skipper. Come on, Joe.
0: You got something, Ed?
6: Yeah. Those Blitz robberies you're handling. Not having much luck.
1: We were. Gang's disappeared. Not a trace of them so far.
6: They leave town?
0: Oh, we're not sure, Ed. We don't even have a good description. We're guessing most of the way.
6: What are your guesses? You've had a couple of months to make them.
0: 12 of the holdup victims we talked to told us definitely that there were 3 men in the gang. 2 of them short, 1 of them tall. We've just been working from there.
1: All 3 of them have dark complexion. Started with 22 possibilities and got it weeded down to 4. No, wait a minute, 3.
0: Yeah. Tommy Willis, Mario Koski, Julian Brock. Willis and Koski are Eastern Hoods. Brock's from the Middle West.
6: And where are they now?
1: Haven't showed their faces around town. Checking some of the cities in the East. That's about all we got, Skipper.
6: Not much for 2 months' work. Thieves can't be that smart.
1: Right now they are.
0: We've sounded out every lead we had, Ed. We're doing our best.
6: Either of you ever hear of a man by the name of Al Mishikov?
0: No, I don't think so.
1: Chicago gunman in the old days, wasn't he, Ed?
6: That's right.
1: I thought he was doing time in Joliet.
6: Paroled last year. Got a tip he was spotted on East Broadway night before last.
0: You figured it might tie in with our job?
6: I don't know. Find out. If I remember right, Mishikov's brother used to be pretty friendly with Mario Koski. I helped send both of them up 13 years ago. Same rap, robbery.
0: Was that all you heard, Ed? Somebody spotted Mishikov?
6: That's all. If you can track him down, you might get some kind of a lead. That's more than you got now.
0: That night, and for the next 2 nights following, Ben and I had dinner downtown instead of going home, and then we spent the rest of the night covering the lower end of the city in search of Al Mishikov. We got more than a dozen leads on where to find him from some of our informants, but none of the leads paid off. We kept missing him. No one knew where he was staying. No one knew, or no one would tell us.
1: Worst thing about this job, Joe, leg work.
0: You must be averaging 10 miles a night.
1: My feet say 20. Yeah, almost midnight.
0: Here's McCarthy's place. Let's try it.
1: Right.
0: Let's go down to the end of the bar, Ben.
1: Yeah.
7: Hiya, Ben. Good to see you come in. What's new?
1: Oh, not much, Bert. Meet my partner, Joe Friday.
7: Hiya, Friday. What do you fellas have?
1: Looking for a guy, Bert. His name's Al Mishikov, Chicago. You heard anything?
7: He was in here earlier tonight. Couple of guys with him.
0: Are you sure? What do you look like?
7: 6 feet, about 45, I guess. Big build.
1: Sounds like him, all right, Joe. Is he staying in the neighborhood, Bert?
7: Down here? I don't think so. Most of those big timers stay uptown someplace. You looking for Mr. Clark?
0: Like to talk to him. How long ago was he in?
7: Oh, about 8 o'clock. Couple of guys with him. They talking about driving out to the airport. Something about Las Vegas.
0: Mm-hmm. There's an 840 plane for Vegas, isn't there, Ben?
6: I think so. 840, 850. I can't recall which.
0: Bert, do you remember the exact time they left?
7: Exactly. No. But say, there's one of the fellas that was with Mishakov down there, the middle of the bar.
0: Which one, Bert?
7: There. One with the sandy hair, big chin. See him?
0: Yeah. Want to talk, Joe? Come on.
8: And, Judge, you know what he said? He said when he was in Vegas last week...
0: Yeah. Pardon me.
8: Killing. Yeah, that's where...
0: Pardon me. I'd like to talk to you a minute.
8: Yeah, who are you?
0: Police, Sergeant Friday.
8: Oh, have a drink, Sergeant.
0: No, thanks. I said I wanted to talk to you.
8: Square John, huh? Wait a minute, George. Square John wants to talk to me.
6: Come on outside. We can talk better out there.
8: I ain't done nothing. What's the pitch? I got a right to know.
0: Let's go outside.
8: Maybe I don't want to go outside.
6: I think you better. Come on.
8: All right, quit shoving, you dumb cop, shoving people around. What are you trying to do?
0: All right, down this way.
6: Car's parked up the next alley, Joe.
8: Hey, look, what's this all about, huh? I got a right to know.
0: You were seen with Al Mishakov tonight. Where is he?
8: Who?
6: Al Mishakov. You want us to spell it?
8: I don't think you can spell your own name.
0: Nobody's asking you to play smart. Where's Mishakov?
8: Out of town. What do you care?
6: Here's the car. All right, inside, you.
8: No. Look, you got me wrong. I ain't done nothing.
0: Where's Mishakov?
6: You and some other guy drove to the airport with him tonight. Let's have it.
8: I'm clear, I tell you. I just drove out with him, that's all.
0: Where'd Mishakov go?
8: Vegas. Took the plane for Vegas.
6: When?
8: About 8:30, quarter to nine. What's up, anyway?
0: Who's the guy traveling with Mishakov?
8: Nobody.
0: Who's the guy traveling with Mishakov?
8: Koski. I just met him tonight.
6: Mario Koski, is that the guy?
8: Yeah, I'm leveling. I ain't done nothing.
0: Ben, get to a phone, call the office, contact Las Vegas police. Ask them to pick up Koski and Mishakov. When we got back to the office, we questioned the man we had picked up for almost 2 hours. His name was John Delmar, an ex-convict. He'd been paroled from Folsom Prison 2 months before after serving 3.5 years for burglary. He said Mishakov was looking for a man to work with him and Koski. He didn't specify the work. Delmar said he refused the offer, but they parted on friendly terms. He said Koski and Mishakov told him that they were going to Las Vegas for a few days, then returned to Los Angeles. But when Ben and I checked back with the Las Vegas police the next morning, they reported that nobody answering the description of either Koski or Mishakov was seen arriving or leaving the airport. We checked with the airlines and sent inquiries to law enforcement agencies throughout the entire area. No sign. 3 weeks went by. Still, no sign.
6: Nothing in the overnights, Joe. No, not a thing.
0: Oh, yeah, same here. Reno, Sacramento, San Francisco, nobody's seen them.
6: They got to come out sometime. We can wait.
0: Yeah, we can wait. Gets on your nerves. Let's check with Backstrand. Maybe he's got a job for us in the meantime.
6: You're getting as eager as your friend Hank Decker, Joe. Incidentally, how'd things turn out for him?
0: He passed all his exams, putting in his month's training at the academy now. He should do all right.
9: Hiya.
6: Hi, Mike. Skipper busy?
9: Not in his office. Won't be until afternoon.
0: What's the matter?
9: He's got a lecture at the police academy this morning.
0: Thanks, Mike. Come on, Ben. Ben and I drove out to the police academy near Elysian Park. We went out to check with Ed Backstrand on the Blitz robberies. Not to listen to his lecture. When we walked into the classroom, he was just finishing up, so we sat in the back of the room and listened. It was a pretty good speech.
10: Because of the alertness of the arresting officer, his talent for memorizing detail, and his knowledge of how a criminal acts under a given set of circumstances, the arrest was made. Well, that's about it, gentlemen. Thank you for your attention. Now, when I ran this speech over at home, my wife said it wasn't a very good talk, but at least it came out on time. Now it seems I'm 2 minutes short, so I guess I failed on both counts. But if I may, I'd like to use the few minutes that are left to tell you what I think of being a cop after 24 years. For one reason or other, you men have chosen the career of a police officer. Well, let me tell you right now, without any qualifications, it's a thankless job. Maybe you can't see it now. Maybe you think I'm exaggerating. But when you graduate next week and get that uniform on, your whole lives are going to change. You're going to lose friends, a lot of them. They'll want parking tickets fixed, some other favors. You'll have to turn them down, so you'll be a heel, a fathead. When you're on the beach, you're going to meet the cream of society and the scum, the lowest. Sometimes you won't be able to tell the difference. Some of you will have to work with thugs. Stupid gangsters, dope addicts, cheap women. All the human garbage you can find in a big city. You'll come home at night and take a shower to wash off the dirt, but you still won't feel clean. That's the job. When you buy a box of candy and bring it home for your anniversary, the neighbors will say you chiseled it. When you save up a few dollars and buy a new car or some furniture for the house, it's graft. People are going to want favors. They'll offer you things, a free beer or a new dress for your wife. If you take it, you're a chiseler. If you don't, you're a tough cop. Well, here's a piece of advice. Take nothing from anyone, no matter how good a friend he is. Pay for everything you get and don't ask favors. Treat everybody alike, no matter what they look like or what they believe in. You don't play favorites. There are going to be times when a few men in the department get out of line. The newspapers will play it up because it makes good reading and the average John public will love it. Because that's the only way he can pay you back for that traffic ticket you gave him. Being a good cop is a hard job, but it's a good one. Let me warn you just once more. It's one of the most thankless jobs on earth. That's all, gentlemen.
0: The following week, Hank Decker graduated from the police academy and hit the transfer list for a regular assignment. He drew a job of teaching combat firing and boxing at the academy. He didn't like it, so he put in a request for a transfer and waited. For the next 6 weeks, Ben and I waited, too, for some sign of the Blitz Bandits. There wasn't any. The only possible suspects, Mario Kosky and Al Mishikoff, had disappeared completely. We kept a close check on every possible avenue of information. Still, no sign. Ben and I were transferred to the night watch on robbery for a few weeks, and that gave Hank Decker a chance to drop in and visit with us a couple of hours when he went off duty at the academy. He was still as eager as ever.
3: Hi, Ben. Joe, anything new?
0: Hi, Hank. Nothing here. What about the academy?
3: Oh, big news.
1: What's up?
3: Getting a transfer starting next Monday. Gonna start on a beat.
0: Thought you were all tied up with that boys' club you started out there.
3: Oh, I was, but Hanson's gonna take over when I leave. The kids sure love it. Free swimming, the pool, boxing lessons. We teach them everything.
1: Where's your beat gonna be, huh?
3: Central, right in the downtown district. Might learn something, huh?
1: You'll learn a lot. You'll want to forget most of it.
0: Look, it's a quarter after seven. Don't you ever go home for dinner, Hank?
3: Oh, getting a wife used to it. This new shift's gonna be night work, you know.
0: Wait till you're on it for a year, and then you tell us how you like it.
3: A year? I want to be in the detective bureau after a year.
0: Well, you're not even going to last a year if you don't get home to dinner. Your wife's called twice this week already. She calls me.
3: Okay, when did she call tonight?
1: She hasn't yet.
3: Oh, I guess I better head her off. Let me know if anything breaks, huh, Joe? I'd like to tag along.
0: Okay, Hank. Well, on your way.
3: Okay, good night.
0: So long.
1: Good night. How eager can you get?
0: Were we like that when we started?
1: Not me. I never had that much energy at one time in my whole life. Hot shot, Joe.
0: I'll get it.
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1: Let's go.
0: East Broadway, King's Liquor Store. We pushed our way through the small crowd outside the door and into the shop. Two patrolmen in uniform were already interviewing the proprietor. He had two large gashes on his head just above the right temple. He was trembling and badly shaken, but he managed to give us a good description of the holdup men.
12: Yeah, I can tell you what they look like. Three of them. One short, one tall, husky, another short, fat.
1: You remember what they were wearing?
12: Coats. All three, dark coats. One of the short men, he had a big scar here on the throat, like this. After the three men robbed the store, they slugged me and tied me up.
0: Turner, this man's hurt. You call an ambulance?
13: On the way, Sergeant.
0: That's fine. We have just one more question, Mr. King. Here's a handful of pictures. We'd like you to tell us if any one of these men were in the gang that held you up tonight.
12: Let me look.
1: There you are. Take your time.
12: No. No, not him. No. No. No. Oh, this one. Here. He took the money from the register.
1: Would you look through the rest, please? Are there any more?
12: Let me see again. No. No. Oh, here. Another one. The fat one with the scar. This is him. I think he's the one that slugged me.
0: Thanks, Mr. King. Here's our card. We'll be contacting you later. Turner, will you and your partner take the crime report? We've got some checking to do.
13: Right, Sergeant.
0: Thanks. Come on, Ben.
1: Yeah. Kosky and Mishikov. We picked out both of them, Joe.
0: Yeah, certainly did, didn't we?
14: 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Attention, all units.
0: Wait a minute.
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0: Broadway. 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When we got to the liquor store and restaurant at Broadway and East 3rd,

0: Men and I knew for certain that Kosky and Mishakov were back in the city and working hard. Their M.O. matched down to almost the smallest detail. We put a call through to communications and the entire central division was alerted. Then we called Chief Backstrand and told him the news. He assigned a special detail from the Metropolitan Unit to patrol the area until further notice. But at 9:23 p.m., before they pulled out of the police garage, the Blitz Bandits added two more liquor stores and one more restaurant to their list of victims. Early the next morning, Ben and I met with Chief Backstrand in his office.
1: You got a make on that third man yet?
0: We ran his description through R&I early this morning, Ed. Closest candidate's a guy by the name of Julian Brock. Done time here in New York.
1: Any tie-up with Kosky or Mishakov?
2: Mama, she says he knows Kosky pretty well.
1: And that's good enough. Now, how do you think you're going to get these thieves?
2: We've got the alert out, Chief. Special detail from Metropolitan Division's been briefed. Communications all set.
1: All right. Here's a tip for you. Tell the men if there's a hold-up call that only the car in the area of the hold-up will handle it. These thieves are no amateurs. Let me try some decoy trick. Tell the men to stay in the area they're assigned to until they receive a call. Check?
0: We'll take care of it, Ed. You're going to be on hand tonight?
1: And when do you figure on starting?
2: We'll have the full detail out for 6:30.
1: Play it safe and start at 4. Why chance missing him?
0: At 3:30 that afternoon, we left the police garage with the special detail from Metropolitan Division and we started to cruise the central area. We weren't looking for any action the first few hours, and we didn't get any. The 5 o'clock traffic in the downtown area was heavy as usual.
2: Hope that gang holds off till after 6. We couldn't get out of this traffic if our lives depended on it.
0: Well, we'd probably do better on foot if it wasn't for radio contact.
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0: 80K to Control 4, Roger, KMA 367.
2: Yeah, now what do I do for a parking space?
0: You know, you're lucky. That guy up ahead there, he's pulling out.
2: Good, that hasn't happened to me in 6 months.
0: Okay, hold on, Ben. I'll be back in a minute.
2: Yeah.

0: City Hall.
1: 2511.
0: 2511.
2: Robbery, Chandler.
1: This is Friday, Bill. You want us?
2: Yeah, I just met a Joe. Chief wants to talk to you. Hello, Friday.
1: Yeah, Ed.
2: Cruiser car just brought in a guy answering the description of Mario Koski.
1: Yeah?
2: Get over here right away and question the guy. If it is Koski, we can all go home early.
1: Ben and I went back to the office and questioned the man who gave his name as Conrad Larkin. He was Koski's approximate height and weight, same color hair, same color eyes. The resemblance to Koski's picture was evident. We questioned him thoroughly about the Blitz robberies, and then we checked out his fingerprints. The coincidence was hard to overlook, but we were satisfied. The man was not Mario Koski. There was a phone message on my desk to call Hank's wife. I called her, and then we checked with Chief Backstrand again and started for the police garage. It was 6:10.
3: Hey, Ben, Joe, wait a minute, will you?
4: Oh, hi, Hank. What's all the excitement?
3: I heard about those jobs last night, the Blitz gang. How about tagging along tonight?
4: What's the stir?
1: You suit yourself, Hank. Plenty I do home for dinner.
3: I told the wife I'd eat out tonight.
1: You sure you're not due home for dinner?
3: No, not tonight, Joe. Did you have any luck yet?
4: Not so far, Hank. Maybe later on tonight.
1: Come on, here's the garage.
3: How close did you come to the gang last night?
4: Not close enough. 2 steps ahead of us all the way.
3: They sure must work fast. 5 jobs in a row.
1: All right, Hank, let's don't rub it in, huh? Hey, Ben, watch it, will you?
4: Yeah. Woman driver.
3: How about it, Joe? You think I can make the outfit?
1: You can talk to Ed Backstrand. He might get you a transfer after a while.
3: Yeah, I might try it. Joe, look across the street. There's a guy coming out of the bar.
1: Where?
3: In front of the bar. He's standing there. Guy in the dark coat, you see?
1: Yeah. 2 other guys behind him.
4: Who is it?
1: I can't be sure. Ben, you better pull up.
3: Husky. Looks just like his picture.
1: All right. Come on. All right, hold it, mister. We want to talk to you.
5: Run for it, Al Copper!
3: What?

0: on, Ben.
1: Northern Winter Valley.
0: Let's go. Did they get Hank?
1: Yeah.
0: All right, hold it right here. All right, Kosky, throw out your gun and come out with your hands up. All right, let's return the fire. Come on.
1: He had his chance.
0: Yeah. Grab his gun. Let's get back to Hank. Did you get the guns from the other two?
1: Yeah, they're dead. Hank got them both.
0: All right, one side, please. Officer, did you call an ambulance?
2: Yeah, they're on their way.
0: Come on, Ben. One side, please. Will you let us through? Hank, how you doing?
3: That's a good job.
0: Ben, will you get the crowd black? Give him some air.
1: Would you just move back?
2: All right, back to the
3: Joe,
0: all right, easy, Hank. They'll be here in a minute. Hank? Hank?
1: How's it doing, Joe? Gone?
0: Yeah, come on.
1: What have you got, Joe?
0: Phone message from Hank's wife.
1: For you?
0: Yeah.
1: You return the call?
0: Before we left the office.
1: What was it?
0: She wanted me to remind Hank. He was due home for dinner at 7 o'clock.
4: The story you have just heard is true. Only the names were changed to protect the innocent.
5: 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Technical advice for Dragnet is furnished by the Los Angeles Police Department.
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5: Dragnet came to you from Los Angeles. 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

0: Over here. Here I am with the boat. Swim over this way. Here, let me help you, I bawled. Give me your hand.
1: Come on. Up. Up.
0: You set the charge of nitroglycerin? Good. And no one saw you leave the ship? Ah, right on schedule. The ship goes to the bottom, and only the two of us know the location. And now... Wait. Wait, no. No, put down the knife. No, no, no, no! Oh.
2: Three ships sunk in 2 weeks, Steve. And the last one cost the lives of six passengers.
3: But, Commissioner, why send me halfway around the world just because three ships were sunk?
2: Steve, those ships carried U.S. rehabilitation supplies.
3: I see.
2: Now, as usual, you'll pose as a foreign correspondent.
4: Here's your press credential, Steve. Your passport and plane ticket.
3: Ruth, did you say plane ticket?
2: You take off in 2 hours.
3: Now, look, I was figuring on a little deal. Can't it wait till tomorrow?
2: No, it can't wait. And that's another thing, Steve. On this assignment, there's to be no women and no gambling. It's strictly business. Dangerous business.
3: Okay, Commissioner.
2: All right, Steve. Your first stop in Saigon is the Malayan Star Lines. The manager's name is Brevon. You've got your assignment. Get going.

0: You've seen him in The Great McGinty, as Major Devereaux in Wake Island, as Trampas in The Virginian. Now, here is our star, Brian Donlevy, in another two-fisted portrayal as Steve Mitchell in Dangerous Assignment. The time, now. The place, Saigon, inscrutable city of the Orient, where the ancient and the modern rub elbows in the narrow, crowded streets. Saigon, city of intrigue, of shadows, of forgotten men, of danger.
1: Mr. Brabant, I believe you're in charge of the Malayan Star Alliance here in Saigon.
2: That is correct, Monsieur...
1: Mitchell, Steve Mitchell. I'm a foreign correspondent. I just flew in. I'd like an interview.
2: There's not much of which to talk. Three ships of our line sail for Singapore. The first night out, an explosion, they're gone.
1: Just like that, huh?
2: Oui, just like that.
1: Could I take a look at the passenger list for those three ships?
2: Certainly. I have them on my desk.
1: Thank you. You don't carry many passengers.
2: Only a few.
1: Any survivors?
2: From the first sinking, none. From the third sinking, also none.
1: How about the second?
2: One.
1: Who is it?
2: An Englishman named Dixon, the cook.
1: Is he around anywhere? I'd like to talk to him.
3: Aran, tell the Englishman Dixon to come to my office.
1: Most of your crews have been with the line quite a while.
2: It is the exception rather than the rule, monsieur. Out here, one must take what men one can get.
1: I see. What kind of cargo were your ships carrying?
2: That is the mystifying part, monsieur. Here are the cargo lists. As you see, the Malayan Star Lines carry American rehabilitation supplies, teak wood, spices, rubber, the usual.
1: This teak wood, I notice all of it comes from the same place.
2: Yes, the plantation of Monsieur Surat. It is inland, up the Saigon River. Come in.
4: You wanted to see me, Mr. Brabant?
2: Oui, yes. This gentleman is Monsieur Mitchell, a journalist.
4: Nice to meet you, sir.
1: Hi. Mr. Brabant tells me you're the only survivor from the second sinking.
4: I'm the only one from any of them.
1: That makes you pretty lucky, doesn't it?
4: Lucky ain't off of it.
1: Look, did you notice anything unusual aboard your ship before the explosion?
4: Well, I was back aft, getting a breath of air before turning in, I was. And I noticed a silhouette of a small boat in the moonlight. Off our starboard beam, she was. And running without lights.
1: Without lights?
4: That's right.
1: Anything else?
4: I didn't have time to notice anything else, mister. Because just then there's a sheet of flame. The whole ship goes up in the air, and the next thing I know, I'm holding onto a spar in the water for dear life.
1: Mm-hmm. Have you any idea what your ship's position was when she went down?
4: Near as I can figure, we was in shoal water close to Polo Condori.
2: That is an island 100 miles off the coast of Indochina, monsieur. But, of course, it is but a guess. We have no way of knowing the exact location.
1: Yeah. Well, thanks for the information. I think it ought to make a good yarn.
2: Do you intend to remain here in Saigon long?
1: Well, that depends. I'd like to talk to Mr. Surratt, the plantation owner. Do you know where I might find him?
2: There is a gambling casino just down the street, monsieur. If he is in Saigon, he will be there.
1: Good. I'm beginning to feel lucky.
2: I am certain you will not lack for games of chance in Saigon, monsieur. I personally find gambling a bore, but it would seem I am in the minority.
1: Yeah, I guess you are. Well, thanks for the story. I'll see you around.
4: He's an inquisitive gent, ain't he, Mr. Brabant?
2: Yes, he is indeed.
4: Newspaper chap, is he?
2: That is what he said. Dixon, tell Aran to answer my telephone for me. I'm going out for a while.

0: 16. Wait, even. Sorry, monsieur. You lose again.
1: Look, this game is slow death. Haven't you got something with a little more action in it?
0: And monsieur would perhaps prefer the dice table downstairs.
1: That's a thought. Thanks.
2: Oh! Oh,
1: I beg your pardon.
2: Oh, no, it is my fault, monsieur.
1: Let me pick up your stick.
2: Oh, you are most kind, monsieur. It was very clumsy of me.
1: As a matter of fact, I bumped into you deliberately. It was the only way I could think of to meet you.
2: Monsieur has a ready wit.
1: If you're looking for something to tack on after the monsieur, it's Mitchell. Steve Mitchell.
2: They call me Leanna, monsieur.
1: They picked a nice name. Well, here are your chips.
2: You pick up my chips and my luck with them. You must allow me to buy you a drink, huh? You see, I am superstitious.
1: Good. So am I. And having a drink with you is suddenly a superstition of mine.
2: Let us go to the bar.
3: Leanna. Leanna.
1: Well, I should have known you wouldn't be alone.
2: It is only my brother, monsieur.
4: Oh, where are you going, Leanna?
2: It is all right, Matihiga. I'm sure the American will take good care of me. Monsieur Steve Mitchell, my brother, Matik.
1: Hello. Oh,
4: your servant, Effendi.
2: Here, Matik, you play some of my chips, huh, while we have our drink. Come along, Steve.
1: You live here in Saigon, Leanna?
2: For the most part. But I'm restless. I travel a lot. Tomorrow night, I leave for Singapore.
1: Oh? I guess my luck hasn't changed after all.
2: I will not be gone long.
1: How are you going to Singapore?
2: I travel by tramp steamer. It is not so boring.
1: Oh, not on the Malay Star Line.
2: Why, yes. Ah, here we are.
1: Sort of crowded right here. Why don't we move down to the other end?
5: There is room here. I will move over.
1: Oh, thank you.
5: No trouble, sir. No trouble at all.
2: What will you have, Stephen?
1: Bourbon and... Hey.
2: What is it?
1: I just saw someone I know, Leanna. Excuse me just a minute.
2: Of course.
1: Be back in a minute.
2: I will order the drinks.
5: Well, my dear.
2: He seems interested in the Malayan Star Line, sir.
5: You think he is involved?
2: It is possible.
5: Very well. I will proceed on that assumption. Boy, come here.
6: Oui, monsieur.
5: I want a message delivered for me.
1: Good evening, Mr. Brevant.
7: Oh, Monsieur Mitchell, is it not? Have you written your story yet?
1: Not yet. I'm a little surprised to see you here at the casino. When we talked this afternoon, you told me gambling bored you.
7: It does. But I do find interest in observing gamblers, monsieur. Particularly when high stakes are involved.
1: Oh?
7: Monsieur, I congratulate you on the speed with which you have made yourself acquainted in Saigon.
1: What do you mean?
7: Did I not observe you conversing at the bar with Surat?
1: Surat?
7: The stout gentleman.
1: You mean the guy who was standing next to me, the one with the face like a toad?
7: Your description does not flatter him, but it is accurate.
1: Hmm. Well, thanks, Laurent. I'll see you around.
7: Undoubtedly, monsieur.
1: I'm sorry I took so long, Leanna.
2: Oh, it is quite all right. Well, here is your drink.
1: Thanks. Say, what happened to the guy who was next to me here, the one who moved over to make room?
2: Huh? Oh, I did not know, Steve. I was not noticing.
1: Hmm. Surratt.
2: Is that his name?
1: Yeah. Well, cheers.
2: Cheers.
6: Monsieur Mitchell. Monsieur Steve Mitchell.
1: Over here, boy.
2: You are a busy man, Steve.
1: I seem to be.
6: Monsieur Mitchell?
1: Yeah, what is it?
6: You are wanted outside, monsieur.
1: Oh? By whom?
6: Oh, he not give name, monsieur. But he say, quite urgent.
1: Okay. Here.
6: Oh, thank you, monsieur.
1: Leanna.
2: I know. You will be gone but a minute. Yes, I will wait for you.

0: Mitchell, Effendi.
1: Who are you?
0: You are Steve Mitchell.
1: What do you want, a calling card? Yeah, I'm Steve Mitchell. Now, suppose you tell me why you got me out here.
0: I am Dalai. I suggest that we walk, Effendi.
1: Oh. You always suggest with a gun, Dalai?
0: When it is necessary, Effendi. Come.
1: Mind telling me where we're going?
0: Certainly not. Right around the corner here and into the alley.
1: Cozy in here.
0: And dark, Effendi.
1: Wait a minute. Looks like we've got company in here.
0: It is but my friend Banjak, Effendi.
1: Oh, hello. What's the matter? Is he bashful?
0: He cannot speak. His tongue was removed by force some years ago. But he is strong and willing. Banjak.
2: Why, you...
0: That reminder from Banjak will serve to open the conversation.
1: Look, I don't know what this is all about.
0: To be brief, Effendi, you have information which I require. The locations of the three sunken ships.
1: The ships? You think I know where they were sunk?
0: Banjak.
2: Look.
0: Perhaps that will refresh your memory.
1: How can I tell you the location when I don't know
0: them? Again, Banjak.
2: I tell you, this wasn't going to do you any good. I don't know where those ships were sunk.
0: Very well. If you intend to be stubborn, you may proceed, Banjak. I told you not to resist.
2: Well, you think I'm going to stand here and let this big ape make mince meat out of me?
0: Very well, Effendi. It is a pity the Effendi bleeds so easily, Banjak. But I must not deprive you of extended enjoyment. You may kick him. I will tell you when to stop.

The National Broadcasting Company is bringing you Brian Donlevy, starring in the role of Steve Mitchell in the second of an exciting new adventure series, Dangerous Assignment.

0: The time, the next morning. The place, a luxuriously furnished bedroom in a spacious villa near Saigon, overlooking the sea.
1: Oh. Ah, you are awake at last, Effendi.
2: If you can call it that. Well, hey, wait a minute. You're Liana's brother, aren't you?
1: Matik, your servant, Effendi.
2: Look, would you mind telling me how I got into this harem?
1: You are in the house of my sister, Liana.
2: How did I get here?
1: Well, Liana became worried when you did not return to the casino last night. We went outside to look for you and found you crawling out of the alley badly beaten. So we brought you home with us. You are all bloody. How do you feel now?
2: All bloody? Hey, help me out of this mink-lined cradle, will you?
1: Oh, of course.
2: Where are my pants? Hey, wait a minute.
1: No. It was I who put you to bed, Effendi. And here are your pants.
2: Thanks. Where's Liana?
1: Swimming in the ocean. Come, you can see her out the window.
2: Hey, she's quite a swimmer, isn't she? Does she always swim out that far?
1: Oh, yes. Every morning.
2: Well, I'm not that ambitious this morning, but a dip would do me good.

0: Stevie, you are quite a swimmer yourself.
1: Thanks. That water made me feel almost human again. Any cigarettes around here?
0: Right here in my robe. Here you are. You look much better than when we found you last night, Steve.
1: You know, you've taken awfully good care of me, Liana. Why?
0: Why? Oh, perhaps there have been so many places, many times, many men in my life. And with me, there's always been the same. But then last night, I saw you. And I knew you were something different.
1: How different?
0: Does that make your bruises feel better?
1: It helps. You know, that's a kind of medicine I could get addicted to, Liana.
0: Perhaps when I return from Singapore, there will be more time to become addicted.
1: Maybe. When do you sail?
0: At 8 tonight. On the Malayan Queen.
1: I guess my luck's still no good. Okay, look, I gotta go back to my hotel and pick up a change of clothes. But anyway, I'll be down to see you off tonight.

0: Mr. Mitchell.
1: Huh? Hey, how'd you get in here?
0: I'm Surratt. I learned you were registered at this hotel, so I took the liberty of waiting here in your room.
1: Quite the liberty, wasn't it?
0: When occasion demands it, the courtesies must be omitted.
1: What's the occasion?
0: I will be brief. Mr. Mitchell, I will assume you are a man who is interested in money.
1: That's a safe assumption, Surratt.
0: I believe you're in possession of certain information which is of value to me.
1: Here we go again.
0: Sir?
1: Look, you happen to know a couple of cutthroats named Dailai and Benjack? Benjack's a big lug with no tongue.
0: Dailai, Benjack? I have not had the pleasure of their acquaintance, sir.
1: Oh, it's no pleasure, believe me.
0: Sir?
1: I'll skip it. Now, what's this about certain information I have?
0: I will not waste words. 10,000 American dollars for the location of the sunken ships.
1: 10,000? Means a lot to you, doesn't it? You've been shipping teakwood on the Malayan Star Line, haven't you?
0: From my plantation up the river, sir. It is a matter of record.
1: I didn't know teakwood was that valuable.
0: I repeat my offer. 10,000 American dollars.
1: I'll have to have a little time to think it over, Surratt.
0: I cannot grant you much time, sir. I'm sailing tonight on the Malayan Queen. You have until 7:30 this evening.
1: Okay.
0: I will expect your answer before sailing time. Until then, good day, sir.

0: Malayan Star Lines.
1: Mr. Bravant, please.
0: I am sorry, sir, but he's gone.
1: Gone?
0: Yes, sir, on a business trip. He is sailing in half an hour on the Malayan Queen.
1: Could you get word to him that, never mind, I'll call you back. Come in.
2: Mitchell.
1: Dixon, what's the matter?
2: Knife in me back.
1: What happened?
2: Malayan Queen, ready to sail.
1: Yeah, I know.
2: I saw someone go aboard. That was on the other ship.
1: You mean the ship that was sunk?
2: Yes.
1: Who was it?
2: Followed me here and stabbed me.
1: Who stabbed you?
2: I...
1: Dixon! Dixon!
3: Sorry to keep you waiting, Mr. Mitchell, but I don't leave the bridge until we're out of the channel.
1: That's okay, Captain. I'd like you to look at these credentials. They'll explain who I am and why I'm aboard your ship.
3: You're investigating the recent sinkings.
1: Yes, Captain. A couple of people seem awfully interested in the location of those sunken ships. I'm kicking an idea around that maybe there was something pretty valuable aboard them.
3: What would it be?
1: I don't know. Are you carrying the same sort of cargo on this ship that was on the others?
3: Yes, as far as I know.
1: Another shipment of teak wood from Surratt's plantation?
3: There is. Also some American rehabilitation supplies.
1: Tell me, could those rehabilitation supplies be salvaged after they were sunk?
3: Oh, no. The water had ruined them.
1: Captain, suppose you wanted to sink a ship and recover something from it later.
3: What?
1: Where would you sink it?
3: I suppose in shallow water.
1: Yeah. Now, what's the first shallow water we'll be passing through tonight?
3: Well, let's see. We'll pass through the Diablo Shoals a little after midnight. Depth there is only 15 fathoms.
1: I see. Is that the passenger list on your desk?
3: Yes. Here.
1: Yeah, looks like the gang's all here. Bravant, Liana, her brother Matik, and Surratt. Captain, I need your full cooperation.
3: Why, certainly. What is it?
1: I'd like you to order these four passengers to be in Bravant's stateroom 3 hours from now at 11 tonight.
4: Bravant, I demand an explanation of this, being hauled up to your cabin like a common criminal.
2: But, Monsieur Surratt, I am as much in the dark as you.
4: I do not think it necessary to point out that this maid cost you my business, Bravant.
5: If you would only tell us the reason for all this, Effendi, Bravant.
6: Matik, I am sure there must be a good reason for all this. If we are but patient, we will learn what it is.
2: Here is the man who is responsible, Monsieur Mitchell.
6: Steve!
1: Hello, Liana. Matik.
5: Your servant, Effendi.
4: Good evening, sir.
1: Surratt.
4: Apparently you forgot our appointment, Mr. Mitchell.
1: I didn't forget it. I had a couple of other things to take care of.
4: Perhaps, sir, you'll be good enough to explain what this is all about.
1: Sure, I'll explain. I'll make it short. I think one of you is responsible for the sinkings of those three ships.
6: You are joking, Steve.
1: Sorry, Liana.
6: But to suggest that I could have anything to do with it...
1: You're a good swimmer. I'm afraid I'll have to count you in.
6: Oh, it is so ridiculous to think that I or my brother could be involved in such a thing.
5: You make a serious charge against us, Effendi.
1: I know.
2: This is an insult to my long years of service on the line.
4: Perhaps it is a serious charge as far as the others are concerned, Mr. Mitchell. But to suspect that I am involved is ridiculous. Much valuable teak wood of mine was sunk with those ships.
1: Yeah. And maybe it's more valuable than I thought at first.
4: What do you mean by that, sir?
1: I'll let it ride for the time being, because I've got another piece of news for you. Of course, it isn't really news to one of you.
6: What do you mean, Steve?
1: There was a ship's cook named Dixon, survivor of one of the sinkings. Tonight, he saw one of you come aboard. He recognized you as being on that other ship. So whichever one of you it was, killed him to shut his mouth.
4: I assure you, this is the first of these ships I've been aboard, sir, and also the last.
1: One of you four is the killer. And dynamiter. That person has a bomb planted on this ship and plans to dive overboard before the explosion. And that explosion is due for about midnight, 45 minutes from now.
6: Steve, this is ridiculous.
1: Is it? Just keep your eyes on that clock, all of you. Nobody's going to leave this cabin for the next 45 minutes. We're going to sweat it out together. Just watching that minute hand creep around to midnight.

0: 11:30. Anyone feel like talking yet?
1: Really, Mitchell?
0: Really, what?
2: Haven't you carried this silly joke far enough, Steve?
3: There is only one way to prove he is mistaken in his suspicions, Liana. That is to wait.
4: Can't we get a little air into this cabin? It's so infernally hot.
0: You know something, Surratt? It's going to get a lot hotter. Seven minutes to midnight. We reach shallow water in about 10 minutes. That means 10 minutes before the ship gets blown up. Anybody's tongue loosening up? Surratt?
4: I demand to be released from this pest hole.
0: Bravant?
1: You must be insane.
0: Liana?
2: To think I once considered you...
0: Yeah, save the romance. Matik, how about you? You feel like talking?
3: When one knows nothing, one can say nothing, Effendi.
0: Okay, keep watching that minute hand,

0: can't stand this any longer. I've got to get out of here. You've got to let me go.
1: So you're the one, Surratt?
0: No, no, no. You must believe me. I would be the last one in the world to blow those ships up.
1: Why?
2: Surratt!
0: There's gold hidden in those crates of teak wood.
2: Surratt, you fool! He was only bluffing. Now you have told him.
1: You haven't told me enough. Keep talking.
0: I have nothing more to say.
1: Look, Surratt. Three ships have been sunk on account of this. Now open up. Start talking.
0: No, no.
1: You better talk before I beat it out of you. Now spill it.
0: All right, all right. During the war, an air raid. A ship carrying gold bullion steamed up the river to escape. But it was sunk near my plantation.
1: I think I can take it from there. You recovered the gold, and this is the way you've been sneaking it out of Indochina, huh? Hidden in crates of teakwood?
0: Yes, it was Liana's
2: idea.
0: Shut
2: up, Surratt!
0: But someone must have found out about the gold and has been sinking the ships.
1: Yeah, in shallow water so they can get the gold later.
3: Effendi Mitchell, now that we know Surratt is guilty, you will please allow me to leave. I have a headache.
4: Mitchell, it is almost midnight.
1: Yeah, nobody's leaving until I find out who's mined this ship.
3: But Effendi Mitchell,
1: you keep looking at your watch, Matik. Why?
2: Matik, what is the Matik, you didn't. You did. You put the explosives on this ship, too. You were going to jump overboard and leave me here, you...
1: Where'd you plant it, Matic? Where did you plant it?
4: Let me out of here.
1: You're not going anywhere.
4: The nitroglycerin will explode in 2 minutes.
0: Matic, you sank those ships. You and Liana betrayed me. Very well.
1: Surratt, put that gun away. Surratt!
2: Surratt!
0: And for you, Liana.
1: Bend that gun, Bravant.
4: Wait.
1: Matic, where's the nitroglycerin? Where is it? Surratt, you jughead. You killed the only man who knew where it was hidden. We've got a minute and 50 seconds to find that nitro. Genius. Any ideas, Brabant?
4: But he could not have put it below decks. Men are stationed all over the ship. It must be in this cabin. Come on.
1: Locked. Get back, Brabant.
4: Wait.
1: Take that side of the room. I'll take this.
4: All right.
1: It's got to be in here somewhere. It's got to be.
4: There's nothing over here, Mitchell.
1: Wait a minute. Listen. There's something kicking.
4: Yes, I hit it.
1: Under the bunk. Look, that suitcase. Easy.
4: Throw it overboard quick.
1: Yeah, I gotta get out of the way, Brabant. I gotta get it over the rail.
4: Hurry, Mitchell, hurry. Only a few seconds more, it will explode. Throw it as far as you can.
1: You don't have to tell me that. Hit the deck.
5: Mitchell! Are you all right, Mitchell?
1: Yeah. Except that I'm about 5 years older, Captain. Whew. That was close.
5: Yeah, too close. Probably buckled a few of the ship's plates.
1: Yeah, well, you better put Surratt under arrest. You can turn him over to the authorities when the ship reaches port.
5: Yeah.
1: Chances of getting the gold that's already been sunk are pretty slim, but there's probably a lot of it still at Surratt's plantation. The government can check that.
6: Mitchell, allow me to say, I have never seen one so calm in the face of danger. All the time we were waiting in my cabin after I realized what your plan was, my heart was in my throat.
1: You think mine wasn't? It was choking me. Look at me, Brevant. I look like a fairly intelligent guy, don't I?
6: Well, yes, of course.
1: With a normal assortment of brains.
6: Certainly.
1: And a reasonable amount of common sense.
6: But of course.
1: And will you tell me something?
6: What is it?
1: Why did I ever get myself mixed up in a job like this?

0: You have just heard the second in an exciting new adventure series, Dangerous Assignment, starring Brian Donlevy as Steve Mitchell. Dangerous Assignment is written by Bob Reif and directed by Bill Karn, with music by Bruce Ashley. Be with us again next week at this same time when Brian Donlevy, starring as Steve Mitchell, will embark on another Dangerous Assignment. This program came to you from Hollywood. This is NBC, the National Broadcasting Company.
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2: This is Orson Welles, speaking from London. The Black Museum, a repository of death, a repertorium of violence. Here in the grim stone structure on the Thames, which houses Scotland Yard, is a warehouse of homicide, where everyday objects, a teacup and its saucer, a lady's parasol, a surveyor's chain, all are touched by murder. Now, you take this lady's shoe. It's a familiar object, high of heel, neat cross straps, dainty design on the toe, an excellent sample of the art of the modern bootmaker.
3: Like my new shoes, Henry?
4: Lovely, my dear. Shows off your instep perfectly. And the way it breaks away from the curve of your arch. Enticing. Definitely enticing, my dear.
3: Henry, you're impossible. And I love it.
2: A nice couple talking about a pair of shoes. You'll hear more about that couple and more about the shoes. One of those shoes, by the way, is to be found today in the Black Museum.
5: From the annals of the Criminal Investigation Department of the London Police, we bring you the dramatic stories of the crimes recorded by the objects in Scotland Yard's Gallery of Death, the Black Museum.

0: down the Black Museum, Scotland Yard's mausoleum of murder. Here lies death. Yep. Entombed neatly with printed labels, with records of names, places, times, each white card a kind of tombstone. Very interesting collection in this museum. Here, there's a gardener's clippers. If you have a hedge around your property, you own one, long, sharp, triangular blades. They're fine for clipping boxwood. Fine, too, it was learned, for clipping jugular veins. And here's a true weapon, a revolver, lady's gun. This little 22. But the lady who used this one summer evening made very sure of her victim. She coated the tiny bullets with cyanide. Yes, and the shoe. Oh, the pair of them, of course. Charming, delightful. That's the type of fragile footwear a lady of some means would be expected to own. Elizabeth Marlowe was just such a lady. And she bought the shoes to please Henry Higley, who'd persuaded her that her age of nearly 40 was not too old for marriage. And she wore them as she drove through the stormy night, which marked the beginning of her honeymoon.
1: The storm seems to be getting worse, Henry, darling.
2: Don't worry, my dear. Here's me in. The light's just ahead.
1: Too bad the house wasn't ready for us tonight.
2: Our first night in our own house.
1: I'd have loved it, dear. It's so charming, so Elizabethan, from half timbers to the moat. Imagine a house with a moat.
2: I wanted something Elizabethan, darling. After all, it'll be a setting for my Elizabeth.
0: Gay, happy conversation, honeymoon talk. In spite of the rain pouring over the windshield. In spite of the dramatic lightning and the rolling thunder. Henry helped Elizabeth out of the worst of the rain, handed her a funny little terrier named Patsy, which Elizabeth had insisted on bringing with her, and then knocked on the door of Webley's Inn.
1: Sorry to keep you waiting. Come in, please.
2: I'm Henry Higley. This is my wife. You're
1: Martha Webley. I've given you up, what with the weather and all.
3: We wouldn't have missed this for the world, Mrs. Webley. The storm. Well, it's almost romantic.
1: Oh, the little dog. Oh, isn't he sweet?
2: Are our rooms ready, Mrs. Webley?
1: Oh, of course. And a fire going against the storm. Oh, and may I take the opportunity, ma'am, sir, of wishing you all the happiness.
0: The Hegleys stayed at the Webley Inn for several weeks until the house was ready. The Elizabethan house with the half timbers and the moat standing on the edge of the moor. As Martha Webley put it,
1: they were so happy. Middle-aged, but happy as kids.
0: If laughter and enjoyment of simple things is happiness, then Henry and Elizabeth knew happiness. They drove over to their house each day and each evening. They discussed its progress.
2: Would you like the moat drained, dear?
1: But the water is part of it. Without the water, it would be just a ditch.
2: I thought perhaps you'd like to make a rose garden out of it.
0: But there was a garden at the rear of the house, so the water stayed in the moat. The mock drawbridge was always down, and very soon, Henry carried Elizabeth across the bridge and into their home.
2: Home at last.
1: It's going to be wonderful, dear.
2: Glad you bought the place?
1: We bought it, darling.
2: With your money, sweet.
1: What's mine is yours. Ours, darling, always. Now come along upstairs.
0: There's always a lot to do in a 10-room house. Nobody with any sense tries to run a place of that size without help. So Henry, with Elizabeth's approval, interviewed several local young ladies.
2: What's your name, young woman?
4: June Godwin, sir. And here's my reference.
2: Yes, I see. Upstairs maid, also parlour maid. Any cooking?
4: Just plain cooking, sir.
2: My wife and I are plain people. We thought we'd try to get along without a regular cook, for a while at least.
4: I'll do my best, sir.
2: I'm sure you will.
4: Then I'm hard, Mr. Wickley?
2: Why not? You've a good reference. That'll please your mistress, and you've your share of good looks. That pleases me.
0: The way the wind blew, was it? And so soon after the wedding. Well, well, well. Little June Godwin went about her business, dismissing the remark as the pleasantry of a new employer who wanted her to feel at home. Now Henry established the custom in that household of giving his wife her breakfast in bed. June prepared the tray and took it upstairs. She'd been doing this for about a week.
2: My, don't we look fresh and neat and beautiful this morning?
4: Mr. Hickley, please, sir, don't.
2: Shy, are you, eh? With those eyes and that figure. Come here, little one.
4: No, sir, please.
2: What do the boys hereabouts think of you?
4: I wouldn't know, sir. If you'll excuse me, sir, I'll take the tray to Mrs. Higley.
0: Handled herself well, didn't she, for a country girl? There's no nonsense about June Godwin. She needed a job. She was a loyal girl, loyal to her mistress and to herself in a way. Maybe that's why she spoke as she did. She deposited the breakfast tray in Elizabeth Higley's bedroom.
4: Ma'am, if I can speak to you a minute.
1: Of course, June. What's the trouble?
4: It's about Mr. Higley, ma'am.
1: Oh?
4: He... Well, ma'am, it's not that I'm giving my notice or anything, but I'm a nice girl, ma'am.
1: Of course you are.
4: Mr. Higley, ma'am, he tried to take privileges this morning.
1: Perhaps you'd better try to...
0: June finally managed to tell her mistress the brief details. Elizabeth was hardly pleased, but she showed nothing of her feelings to Henry, at least on that score. Of course, there may have been something more than a slight edge to her tone later that day, as she said to him,
1: "There's a notice from the bank, Henry. It says my account is overdrawn."
2: Oh? How much?
1: Almost £300. This never happened to me before I added your signature to the account.
2: Oh, but there was plenty there. Oh,
1: I know. But there's a check here which I thought was for £30, and it turns out to be for £300.
2: But I thought I told you, darling, it was £300. In any case, dear, your dividends are due in a few days, so let's not worry about it.
0: A simple explanation. And very smooth. Just the type of explanation an infatuated woman can be expected to accept. But for Elizabeth, the infatuation and the honeymoon were over. They came to an abrupt end about a week later.
2: June, little June, I want to see you a moment.
4: Can it wait till morning, Mr. Higley? Please.
2: Impossible. I must see you now.
4: I can't let you in. I'm in bed. I'm not dressed.
2: That doesn't matter. Let me in, June. I have to talk to you now. I'll use my master key.
4: Oh.
2: Open up and let me in.
4: Oh.
2: Shut up, you little fool. Open the door.
4: Oh.
2: All right. But we'll settle this and soon. Soon.
5: What's wrong, June? Are you ill?
4: Oh, Mrs. Higley, Mrs. Higley. Oh, Mrs. Higley, I'm so frightened.
5: I understand, June. It was my husband, again, wasn't it?
0: The end of the honeymoon. It came quickly after that. Elizabeth said simply,
5: Henry, I'm leaving you. I'm going into London to talk with my lawyer.
2: After your talk with him, you'll change your mind. Taking a servant's word against mine, really, my dear. What train are you making? I'll drive you into town.
0: A little while later, Henry dropped into the kitchen and told June quite coolly,
2: I'm driving Mrs. Higley into the station. She's going up to London. I'll pick her up on the 9:45 tonight when she comes back.
0: At 9:15 that night, Henry told the servant girl,
2: I'm going in to pick up Mrs. Higley. We should be back a little after 10.
0: And at 10:15, Henry came back.
2: Funny. Mrs. Higley wasn't at the station. She must have missed the train and decided to stay in town for the night.
0: And then the next day,
2: I've had a letter from Mrs. Higley. She's staying with relatives in London for a few days. Nothing to worry about.
0: But Joan did worry. And she took her worries to her mother.
4: I'm sure he's lying, Mums. I'm sure of it.
6: Now, Junie, don't be excitable.
4: I'm not, Mums. I'm not. He told me he was going to the station to call for her, but I didn't hear the car.
6: Perhaps you weren't paying attention.
4: He said he had a letter, and the postman never called that morning. And last night, he tried to get into my room again. I won't go back, Moms. Now I'm home again, I won't go back.
7: Orson Welles will be back with you in just a moment.
0: This was gossip. Oh, yes, gossip indeed. But Mrs. Goodwin restrained herself for a while. After all, there was only one other person in the village who knew the Higleys. That was Mrs. Webley at the inn. Yes, Mrs. Webley.
6: Now, what's all that? Why, it's the Higley dog. Patsy. Oh, here, Patsy. What's the trouble, doggy? Miss your mistress, is that it? Do you miss your mistress?
0: The shoe, by the way, reposes today in an honored position in the Black Museum.

0: A dog howls at the back door and whines with fear. Then it wags its tail and snuffles in appreciation of a pat on the head. But mention its mistress, and the howling begins again. Is this a clue to a possible crime? Certainly it'd have no meaning in a court of law. Clever defense counsel would have it stricken from the records within minutes. But it would have meaning among plain people who are sensitive to many of the laws of nature.
1: Another cup of tea, Mrs. Godwin.
2: No, thank you, Mrs. Webley.
1: June, dearie?
3: I couldn't touch a thing. I'm so upset about the poor little doggy.
1: Oh, she's all right. I'm sure
3: But you said you called the moat house and he came for the dog right away.
1: Oh, I doubt he'll hurt the little animal.
2: Has other things on his mind, he has, with that one working for him.
1: That Muriel, you mean?
2: Exactly. And glad I am that my June up and left him when she did. Have you seen or heard of Mrs. Higley, dear?
1: Not a word. No sign. But then, maybe she knows about that Muriel.
0: Three people knew about that Muriel by now, a new hired girl at Henry Higley's house. And before very long, others would know, but this held no foreboding for Henry Higley. Now for that Muriel.
3: Now, Mr. Higley, you mustn't.
4: Why not, my dear? Who's to know except you and me?
3: Oh, Mr. Higley, how you do go on. Oh, Mr. Higley.
4: Give us a kiss, pretty one. But never say I told you it went with the job.
3: Oh, well, just one.
4: Muriel, when are you going to stop calling me Mr. Higley?
0: A kind of mean paradise surrounded by a moat filled with water, reached by a mock drawbridge which was never raised. And into that pseudo-idyllic setting, across that bridge, there strode a caller. He rang the doorbell.
5: Yes, sir?
6: Is Mr. Higley at home?
5: Who might be calling, sir?
6: Inspector Sterrett, Scotland Yard.
0: Three people knew, and soon many more. Word spread. The police evinced some interest. The inspector called and was invited in. He was offered a drink, tea. He refused politely.
6: Oh, thanks, Mr. Higley. No, I've only a short while. May I ask the whereabouts of Mrs. Higley?
4: Of course you may ask. As far as I know, she's staying with friends in London. I've some letters, if you care to see them.
6: Oh, we'll take your word for it, Mr. Higley. But there's been some talk, ugly rumours, you understand, I'm sure.
4: Yes, I had to discharge a servant girl.
6: We were given to understand she left of her own accord.
4: Not at all. The girl seemed a trifle hard of hearing. Couldn't hear my car on the driveway. Missed the postman's whistle constantly.
6: I see. And then there's the little dog. Seems to have been howling a bit.
4: Oh, if you look out of the window there in the back garden, eh? Seems quite contented, doesn't she?
6: Yes, yes, yes, she does. Well, thank you very much for the courtesy.
0: The inspector took his leave. When the door closed behind him, Henry Higley did some thinking. The next day, he spoke to Muriel.
4: How would you like to take a trip with me, Muriel?
3: Oh, you mean close up the house?
4: Why not?
3: I'm not sure I want to go away. Oh, you're a sweet man, Henry, but I live here.
4: You've no idea how we could live, what fun we could have. I can draw all the cash from the banks in 10 and 25 pound notes, so it wouldn't take too much room. And we could have a time in London, a real time. I'd buy you some...
0: So clothes. Henry planned a little trip. And he took the trip. Oddly enough, Muriel didn't go along. A permanent tie was not in her plans at the moment. She stayed behind in the house, with a little dog for company. All was quiet after Henry went away. Quiet, yes. Inactive? Oh, no.
6: Tell me, Mr. Marlowe, when did you last hear from your sister?
7: Elizabeth wrote us just after she moved into the house with her husband. I'm afraid we never answered her. The family disapproved of Higley, you see.
6: Oh, any particular reason?
7: Well, he was penniless. Elizabeth, as you probably know, has a nice income from quite a bit of capital. She bought the house, you see.
6: Yes, yes, we heard about that. That's one reason we sought you out, Mr. Marlowe.
7: Are you intimating the possibility of trouble, Inspector?
6: There's always the possibility when a grown person disappears without a trace. And there have been rumors and a few odd coincidences. In any case, we checked the bank. The manager showed us these papers.
7: Oh, what are they?
6: A deed transfer giving full title to the house and property to Henry Higley. Is this your sister's signature, Mr. Marlowe?
7: Oh, let me see. I need my glasses, I'm afraid. Now then. Oh, strange. Looks like hers. But she's suddenly grown old. It wavers so. There, for instance. The L and the W in the Marlowe. Elizabeth Marlowe Higley. Inspector, I want to compare it with her letters. But I think I can say with reasonable certainty that this is not my sister's signature.
6: Thank you, Mr. Marlowe. Thank you. To all stations, alert for one Henry Higley, wanted for forgery. Notify all banks. The following serial numbers are of 25 pound notes connected with forgery case. Appearance of any of these notes to be called to the attention of the local police at once in the usual manner.
0: At long last, the hunt was on. The charge pending. Forgery. The days passed. Nothing was reported. Though an occasional banknote with a proper serial number did turn up in the ordinary course of business. Patiently, the places where the notes appeared were charted.
6: First Ramsgate, then Dover. A week later, Folkestone. I imagine we'll find he spent a few days in Paris. After that, Kingston. I expect we'll be hearing from London itself shortly.
0: From London itself.
4: How long did it take to change a mere 25 pounds? One would think the Bank of England had that much cash in small denominations lying about.
8: Beg pardon, sir. Are you the gentleman wanted to change this note?
4: I am.
8: Would you mind stepping this way for a moment, sir?
4: I'm rather in a hurry. Is something the matter with it?
8: With the note? No. My credentials, sir.
4: I see. Detective Inspector Andrews.
8: And you, sir?
4: Higley. Henry Higley. Why all the mystery, Inspector?
8: I'm afraid I shall have to ask you to come with us, sir. You see, the serial number of this banknote and several others have been published in a small matter of forgery.
4: Forgery? What's that to do with me?
8: I'm sure you had nothing to do with it, Mr. Higley, and that you will be most anxious to cooperate with the police. This way, sir, if you don't mind.
0: Henry did mind. His sense of cooperation became stunted quite suddenly. He found very little to tell Inspector Sterrett and Andrews.
4: Of course I drew the money. It was a joint account. I had a right to.
6: And what is your explanation of the transfer of the house?
4: There's none I can give you now. When Elizabeth returned...
8: Where is your wife, Higley?
4: She didn't say. Just staying with friends.
8: Any reason for that?
4: We had a quarrel, a lover's quarrel. She'll get over it when she comes back.
6: You seem very certain she will come back.
4: Have you any reason, Inspector, to doubt that she will?
6: No, not at the moment, nor any reason to doubt that you will be here awaiting her.
4: Do you mean to say you're thinking of holding me on charges?
6: Frankly, we are. You see, Higley, we did a little routine checking. We found that you'd been arrested three times, convicted once. In each case, the charge was swindling women who were old enough to know better. So we are holding you, Higley, and the charge is forgery.
0: Now, the direction of the search changed somewhat. Henry Higley was safe, and he'd remain so until Elizabeth Marlowe Higley was found.
3: You've no right to take the house apart like this. Mr. Higley will be...
6: I'm sorry, my girl. We have a warrant.
3: I don't understand, sir. What are you looking for?
6: Not what, my girl. Whom? We're looking for Mrs. Higley.
3: In the cupboards and under the floor and... No. No. Oh, it isn't true. It didn't. She went away.
0: They took the house apart and put it back together again. Nothing. They dragged the moat around the house. Nothing. Then they drained it.
8: There it is, Sterrett. Dry as it ever will be, and nothing. Not a sign.
6: Mud looks mighty deep.
8: Oh, it's a quagmire down there. Watch this. Takes that stone as if it were nothing. He couldn't have thrown a body that far out, and there's no sign of anything on the sides.
6: He might have waded out, Andrews. The water wasn't particularly deep.
8: He'd have gone in up to his waist if he'd tried that. You know, it takes good soil to make mud like that.
6: Yes, I noticed. Funny the way they let the garden go to seed.
8: Oh, it's not too bad. Except for that patch of stunted bush over there, where the dog's lying.
6: Yes.

0: like that.
1: Yes, I noticed. Funny the way they let the garden go to seed.
0: Oh, it's not too bad. Except for that patch of stunted bush over there, where the dog's lying.
1: Yes, let's have a look at that, shall we?
0: You never quit, do you, Sterrett?
1: Human beings can't disappear without a trace. They just don't, that's all. Oh, that's a good dog. There we are. There. These aren't stunted, Andrews. These are new plantings.
0: You're right. Look here, the whole area, straight to the moat. This earth was turned, and fairly recently, at least 10 yards of it.
1: That's a ditch, Andrews, a ditch that has been filled in. I think maybe we ought to start digging hereabouts. Eight hours now, and still nothing.
0: There'll be nothing. Another good idea gone wrong. Shall I tell the men to stop?
1: Yes, you may as well.
0: Sterrett, that dog. She's found something.
1: Yes, something she's recognized. Get those lights over here, man.
2: All right, they're coming up here. All right. Okay, come on,
1: you. All right. You can start digging again, but carefully now. All around that spot. It's pretty obvious, Andrews. There's a body attached to that lady's shoe.
3: And as I told you at the beginning of this story, that shoe reposes today in an honored position in the Black Museum. The medical examiner swore that a .32 caliber bullet had killed Elizabeth Marlowe. The ballistics expert testified the bullet had come from the gun in Henry Higley's possession the day of his arrest in the Bank of England. Another expert adjusted the noose, placed the white hood over Higley's head, heard the man whisper the admission of his guilt, and sprang the trap. Martha Webley has Patsy now, and the little dog enjoys the fields around Webley's inn. A fit reward, I think you'll agree, for the faithfulness which brought her mistress's killer to final justice. And as I told you, the dainty shoe remains in its customary position in that big stone building on the Thames in Scotland Yard in the Black Museum. Now, until next time, until another story about the Black Museum, I remain, as always, obediently yours.

0: nicer, nothing tastes nicer than Cadbury's Dairy Milk.
1: Top.
0: Lovely, isn't it? Mm. And as anyone can see, every bar is chunky.
2: Magic.
3: Yeah.
0: That's because there's a glass and a half of full cream milk in every half pound. That's why, sir, nothing tastes nicer.

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6: Once upon a time there was an engineer.
7: Choo-choo Charlie was his name, we hear.
6: He had an engine and he sure had fun. 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
8: Charlie says,

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1: 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Understand?
2: "21st Precinct, Sergeant Tierney." "Yes? What kind of bomb?" "Wait a minute, just a second. Take it easy. In the art gallery where?" "Yeah. Yeah. Yeah.
3: You are in the muster room at the 21st Precinct, the nerve center. A call is coming through. You will follow the action taken pursuant to that call from this minute until the final report is written in the 124 room at the 21st Precinct."
2: "No, no, don't do that. The officers will be right there." "Yeah. Go outside on the sidewalk and wait for them." "That's right."
4: 21st Precinct. It's just lines on a map of the city of New York. Most of the 173,000 people wedged into the 9/10 of a square mile between Fifth Avenue and the East River wouldn't know if you asked them that they lived or worked in the 21st. Whether they know it or not, the security of their homes, their persons, and their property is the job of the men of the 21st Precinct.
3: The 21st, 160 patrolmen, 11 sergeants, and 4 lieutenants, of whom I'm the boss. My name is Kennelly, Frank Kennelly. I'm captain in command of the 21st. I was working my day tour, 8 a.m. to 6 p.m. It was warm and sunny. After I turned out the platoon, I cleaned up the paperwork that had accumulated since I was last on duty 24 hours before. Then, after seeing 2 visitors in regard to their applications for gun permits, Sector Car Number 3 came by the station house for me, and I went on patrol of the precinct with Patrolman Eugene Dillon as operator.
5: "Well, the kid comes home, Captain. He says to me, 'Pop, you promised me this year I could have a new mitt.'"
6: "Uh-huh.
5: Trappery one. You know, the new style for outfielders."
6: The movie house down on the next block, Dillon."
5: "Yes, sir."
6: "I wanted to stop in the candy store next one."
5: "Yes, sir." "Well, he's got it all picked out. Took me down to the sporting goods store. $13 for a mitt. $13.
6: That's a lot of money."
5: "Well, it used to be the best mitt you could buy was $5 tops. $13. I don't expect anybody to spend $13 for a mitt for a kid, a 10-year-old. Because all the kids are getting them. I said, not 13 bucks, Buster, not 13 bucks for a glove." "Well, he was holding back the tears, Captain, and I started weakening. And I thought his mother could use an Easter dress, and I could use some shoes, and, well, the kid needs some clothes himself, so I said a big final no."
6: "Yeah, well, that's a lot of money for a glove."
5: "Yes, sir, you're telling me."
6: "I'll be out in a minute."
5: "Yes, sir, Captain." "Captain, hello."
6: "Hello, Mr. Wolfschmidt."
5: "It's always a pleasure, Captain."
6: I stopped by to tell you that we're going to have to do something about that element that's beginning to hang out here at night, Mr. Wolfschmidt."
5: "What can you do? A soda, Captain?"
6: "No, no, thanks."
5: "Not even a small chocolate?"
6: "Nothing, no, thanks."
5: You think I want those kids in here, Captain? I don't want them. I try to discourage them. I don't let them read the magazines or the newspapers, but they come in here anyway. I don't want them. You tell me how to get rid of them. I'll be the first one to agree."
6: "Well, the manager of the movie is complaining they're annoying the people on the way to and from the theater."
5: "Captain, believe me, they annoy my regular customers. They annoy me. Who needs them for a 10-cent soda here and a nickel candy bar there? I don't need them. But every night, there they are. And to tell you the truth, I'm a little bit scared of them myself. These 14, 15-year-olds. Bullies. Tough talkers. You show me what to do, and I'll do it. Keep them away from here."
6: "Yes, Dillon."
7: "Ball came over. I think you want to roll on."
6: "Yeah?"
7: "Roadstone Gallery on Madison Avenue. They got a phone call. A bomb was left in the place."
5: "Ah, bomb?
6: All right, let's go. I'll be back later, Mr. Wolfschmidt."
5: "Bomb? That sounds like my element in here." "Go ahead, Captain."
6: "Any other information?"
7: "No, sir. The dispatcher gave the call to Sector Cars 1 and 2. No other details."
6: "Okay. You better go across and down Park."
7: "Yes, sir."
5: $13.
6: "What'd you say, Dillon?"
5: "I said $13, Captain. $13 for a glove."
3: We made the run across and downtown. The traffic was heavy, and the Broadstone Gallery was in the exact opposite corner of the precinct. It took nearly 5 minutes. As we sped to the scene, I called to mind a picture of Broadstone. It was a combination auction room and art gallery. 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Located on the ground floor of an apartment building. One large room with offices on a balcony. When we turned the corner into Madison Avenue, there were four police cars in the block. Cops were keeping the sidewalks clear in front of the gallery. The crowd was being held across the street and 50 feet on each side of the store.
8: Okay, Dillon, let's go.
9: Yes, sir.
10: That's Sergeant Jackson, Captain.
8: Keep those people back. Get them across the street.
10: Sergeant?
7: Yes, sir, Captain.
10: Now, what do we got?
7: There was an anonymous phone call. The caller said he put a bomb in the place. There was an auction in progress. 40 or 50 people. We got them all out.
10: Any sign of a package or anything, Sergeant?
7: We haven't looked, Captain. The first job was to get the people out.
10: Good.
8: Well, what happened? Did you find anything?
7: We haven't looked yet. This is Captain Kennelly. Mr. Broadstone.
10: How do you do?
8: Well, this is absurd. It's really absurd. I can't think of any reason any person in his right mind would make such a call.
6: Well, maybe he's not in his right mind, Mr. Broadstone. Let's take a look inside, Sergeant.
10: Yes, sir.
8: Dillon?
10: Yes, sir?
8: The joke. Must be a joke.
6: Mr. Broadstone.
10: Yes?
6: You better get back behind the line.
8: Oh, but Captain...
6: Go ahead, please.
8: Yes, it's all right. Behind the line.
6: Everybody out, Sergeant?
10: Yes, sir.
6: Signal those men to keep the people back until we come out.
10: Yes, sir. All right, Captain.
6: Let's go.
10: Dillon?
11: Yes, sir.
6: Have the detectives been notified?
7: Yes, sir. I rang in. The desk officer notified them.
6: Okay.
7: Those chairs were set up for the auction, Captain.
6: Mm-hmm.
7: The officers are upstairs in the back, on the balcony.
6: All right, let's take a look around. If you see anything, let it lay. Sergeant, take that aisle.
10: Yes, sir.
6: Dillon, left side.
11: Yes, sir.
6: I'll go down the center. Go ahead.
7: There's a room on the side there, Captain.
6: All right, we look at that last.
7: Yes, sir.
6: Anything, Dillon?
11: No, sir.
7: Somebody left an umbrella.
11: Captain.
6: Yes?
11: Under a chair, a package.
7: Don't touch it.
11: Don't worry. Through here, Captain, this row.
10: There it is, Captain. See it?
6: Yeah.
7: That's just about the right size.
10: Just about the wrong size, you mean, Sergeant?
7: Yeah.
6: Well, it can't stay here.
10: No, sir.
6: Can you move that chair without disturbing it?
10: Yes, sir.
6: Easy.
10: Oh, that's good.
6: All right. Move that one, too, Dillon.
10: Yes, sir.
6: That's good.
10: Well, I don't hear anything ticking to you.
6: See that big, heavy carpet on the platform up there, Sergeant?
7: Yes, sir. It was being auctioned off.
6: If we get it under there, that'd hold any blast down to a minimum.
7: Yes, sir. We could fold the rug over the box a couple of times, but the rug is too heavy to carry over here.
6: All right. We take the box over there. Go on over, Sergeant. Lift the corner of the rug up.
7: Yes, sir. Let me know when you're ready.
10: I'll carry it over, Captain.
6: All right, Dillon. You ready, Sergeant?
7: All set.
10: Well,
6: easy now.
10: Goes nothing. Oh, brother.
6: What's the matter?
10: Nothing's the matter, Captain. Everything's great. It doesn't weigh 2 ounces.
7: Everything all right, Captain?
6: Relax. Too light for explosives.
10: You know something, Captain?
6: What?
10: I think I'll buy that glove for my kid. These days, $13 isn't so much.
6: We opened the cardboard box to examine the contents. Inside was a lady's hat.
3: apparently left under the chair by an excited auction patron. By that time, Lieutenant Matt King, commander of the 21st Squad, had arrived on the scene with two of his detectives. Together, we conducted a thorough search of the premises. No trace of a bomb was found. The people were readmitted to the gallery, and upstairs in the office, Lieutenant King, Detective William Novak, and I began to talk to Mr. Ernest Broadstone, the owner of the gallery, and his secretary, Miss Helen McLeese.
9: Yes, sir. I was up here all alone. The auction was going on downstairs.
12: I see. And you, Mr. Broadstone?
13: Well, I was on the floor downstairs watching the auctioneer conduct the sale.
12: This was what time?
13: 10:30, 10:35. Isn't that right, Helen?
9: Yes, sir, about.
12: The phone rang.
9: Yes, sir.
12: And you answered?
9: Yes, sir.
12: Where were you when you answered, Mr. McLeese?
9: Right outside at my desk there.
12: Can you remember exactly what the man said?
9: Well, not exactly, but pretty close.
12: What?
9: Well, I said, Broadstone Gallery, good morning, and he said he'd like to talk to Mr. Broadstone.
12: What tone of voice did he use, Miss McLeese?
9: What do you mean?
12: Well, was it high-pitched or low? Was he trying to disguise it?
9: Oh, no, I don't think so. He was using a normal voice. He was very polite, really very polite.
12: And what did you say after he told you he'd like to talk to Mr. Broadstone?
9: Well, I said Mr. Broadstone was very busy at the moment. He was downstairs on the auction floor. I wanted to take a message. He said he had to talk to Mr. Broadstone right away. I told him that was impossible.
12: Uh-huh.
9: And he said it was very important. It's a matter of life and death. I didn't know what to do. So I told him to hold the wire and I'd see if I could find Mr. Broadstone.
12: And that was the extent of your conversation with the man?
9: Yes.
12: Did it sound like anyone you know or had spoken to before?
9: Oh, no.
12: It sounded familiar in no degree?
9: No, sir.
12: Do you think you'd be able to recognize the voice if you heard it again?
9: Well, I couldn't say. I might be able to.
12: But when you went downstairs, Miss McLeese, did you leave the phone off the hook? Lay it on the desk?
9: Oh, no, sir. You see, we had three lines. There's a button on the phone for each of the lines. Also, one for local. That's into office calls. And one for hold. I pressed the hold button and put the receiver back on the phone.
12: You went downstairs to find Mr. Broadstone?
9: Yes, I went downstairs to find Mr. Broadstone.
12: Where were you, Mr. Broadstone, when she found you?
13: Well, I was standing on the right-hand side of the gallery, observing a bidding on a particular item that was up for auction.
12: The right-hand side as you faced the door, or as you faced the rear of the room?
13: No, as you faced the rear of the room.
12: That's on the same side as the stairs leading down from the office.
13: Yes, that's right.
12: What did Miss McLeese say to you when she found you?
13: Well, essentially, the same thing she told you, that the man said it was a matter of life and death.
12: You decided to take the call.
13: Well, Lieutenant, I have a wife and children, a lot of friends. A matter of life and death can take in a lot of territory. So I went to the phone.
12: Did you come up here, upstairs, to take the call?
13: No, Captain, I stayed downstairs. I went to a little anteroom off the main gallery. We have an extension in there. The salesman's phone.
12: I see. What was the conversation you had on the phone?
13: Well, I picked up the phone, I said hello, and he asked, is this Mr. Broadstone? I said yes, and I asked who it was calling. He said something like, never mind. And he told me there was a bomb in the place. Well, I thought somebody was kidding me.
12: Well, that's hardly something to kid about.
13: Yes, sir. That's what I told him. But he said he wasn't kidding and might go off any minute. Well, I started asking some questions, but he wouldn't talk to me. He hung up.
12: What did you do?
13: Well, I stood there for a minute. I didn't know exactly what to do. Whether to call the police first or get the people out. There were 50 or 60 people out there in the gallery at the auction. I decided to call the police first and not to tell the people. Let the police handle that. Because if I got up there and said there was a bomb in the place, there might be a mad rush for the door and somebody would be sure to get hurt or killed. But I couldn't believe, really, there was a bomb in the place. I thought somebody might be pulling a joke. So I called the police and went out to the sidewalk to wait for them.
12: Well, that was the wisest thing to do, huh?
13: Oh, thank you. Well, the first ones got there almost as soon as I got outside, that sergeant. I explained to him what happened. Meanwhile, another police car came up, and they told me to stay on the sidewalk. They went in and handled the whole thing. They must have handled it fine because the people started walking out slowly, no disorder, pushing, anything like that. They did a good job, all right.
12: Well, Mr. Broadstone, did the voice of the man on the phone sound in any way familiar to you?
13: No, I can't say that it did.
12: Miss McLeese, you said he was extremely polite and rather well-spoken.
9: Yes, that's right.
12: Did you get the same impression, Mr. Broadstone?
13: Yes, I did. His delivery was slow and even, I'd say even polite, yes.
12: How many employees do you have here, Mr. Broadstone?
13: Well, it was nine altogether, myself and Miss McLeese. Also upstairs in the office is the bookkeeper. She's across the hall. There's a porter and a shipping clerk and the four men on the floor.
12: Have they all been with you a long time?
13: I hope you're not inferring that any of my employees is involved in this, Lieutenant. They were all here at the time.
12: I was thinking more of a former employee, Mr. Broadstone.
13: Oh, Well, our turnover we have is very slight. Very slight.
14: Captain.
13: Yes, Sergeant.
14: The bookkeeper says there's a call from Mr. Drugstone.
13: Oh, well, tell her to take the message, will you?
14: The man says it's a matter of life and death.
6: Well, have the bookkeeper say he'll be right with him, Sergeant.
14: Yes, sir.
13: No, back.
15: Yes, sir.
13: Get on another line outside.
15: Yes, sir.
13: See if you can find out where it's coming from. Go to the bookkeeper's phone.
15: Okay, Lieutenant. Right.
6: You're going to listen in, man?
13: Yes, Captain. Pick it up, Mr. McLeese. Take your time, but don't lose him. Turn him over to Mr. Brookstone.
9: Now?
13: Yes, go ahead. I'm going to listen out at your desk.
9: The Broadstone's office? Yes. Who?
13: Okay, Matt. Okay, all set.
16: Just ask Mr. Broadstone to come to the phone, please.
9: But I have to tell him who's calling.
16: You know very well who's calling. Now, please, I don't have much time.
9: Well, all right. Just a moment.
16: Hello? I just want to tell you, Mr. Broadstone, it's still a matter of life and death.
17: Now, look, who is this? I know you did, but this is a very poor excuse for a joke.
16: It's no joke, Mr. Broadstone.
17: Well, we couldn't find anything in the gallery. We searched.
16: The police searched, didn't they? I wouldn't have called the police if I were you. You just made a fool of yourself.
17: Well, what did I do? You told me there was a bomb in the place.
16: I'm sorry about that. There really wasn't.
17: Well, I'd like to know why you did such a thing.
16: Oh, because I want something from you.
17: And what?
16: I want $5,000.
17: $5,000?
16: Please.
17: Why?
16: So I don't really put a bomb in your gallery. And next time, I will. If I don't get the money. Goodbye, Mr. Brunstone.
17: Wait.
16: I'm sorry. Goodbye.
17: Hello. Hello.
13: $5,000 he wanted. You heard him, Lieutenant, didn't you?
18: Yes, I heard him.
6: What do you think, Ben?
13: Sounds like a psycho to me, Captain.
9: I'm scared. I'm really getting scared.
6: Well, there's nothing to be afraid of, Miss McLeese.
13: Oh, well, you can say that. He didn't threaten to bomb the police station. He threatened to bomb my place of business.
15: Lieutenant.
18: Yes, Novak.
15: We couldn't trace the call. Didn't stay on long enough. Another minute and maybe we would have made it.
18: Oh, that's too bad.
9: Well, now how can you catch him, Captain? I don't see how you can possibly.
13: We will. This had to happen to me. Why did it have to happen to me?
18: Nothing's happened to you yet, Mr. Brookstone. We'll try to see that it doesn't.
6: Lieutenant King was soon convinced that the man we sought was not a professional extortionist. A telephone check with the Bureau of Criminal Information showed that no complaint of this type had been reported in a considerable period of time anyplace in the city, although extortion by threat to bomb was once quite common. He leaned rather to the theory that the call was from a disgruntled and psychopathic former employee, or a disappointed artist whose work had been turned down by Mr. Broadstone. Two detectives, assisted by employees, were set to work on the records of the gallery to look for just such possibilities. In addition, Mr. Broadstone was questioned closely about his personal life. The threat might have its basis there. Mr. Broadstone said he was happily married and went out with no other women. He could think of no enemies he had made through business dealings. He discounted entirely the possibility of a personal vendetta. Lieutenant King, however, instructed two of his detectives to make a thorough check to verify Broadstone's assertion. By noon, all the uniformed officers who answered the call had been instructed to resume patrol, and the case was left entirely in the hands of the detectives. I returned to my other duties. At 4 p.m., I turned out the platoon for the night tour, after which I worked with a 124 man at our first attempt to arrange the vacation schedule to the satisfaction of as many men as possible. At 6, I changed to civilian clothes, signed the blotter, and left the precinct to go off duty until the following day, when I walked into the station house at 3:30 p.m.
14: Hello, Captain.
6: Go ahead, take the call. I'll sign the blotter.
14: Yes, sir. 21st Precinct, Sergeant Jackson.
19: What's doing around here?
14: Not much, Captain. Pretty quiet. Yes, sir. He just got in. Captain?
19: Yeah?
14: Lieutenant King wants to know if he can see you for a minute.
19: Yeah, sure. Before the turnout?
14: The captain wants to know before the turnout, Lieutenant. Yes, sir. Yes, sir. All right.
19: Well, is he coming down?
14: Yes, sir. He'll be right downstairs.
19: Okay.
14: There's some messages on your desk, Captain. I've got a couple more here.
19: Oh, thanks.
14: And Sergeant Collins went sick.
19: Yeah? What's the matter with him?
14: His wife rang in. She says it looks like the virus. He's got a doctor coming.
19: Okay. Is Lieutenant Snyder in the house yet?
14: I didn't see him come in, Captain.
19: Well, tell him to come into my office when he gets here.
14: Yes, sir.
19: I'll be in there.
18: Hello, Captain.
19: Oh, Matt, come in.
18: Thanks.
19: Sit down, Matt.
18: Yeah, thanks. I want to talk to you about that bomb case that Broadstone Gallery, Captain.
19: Yes, man. How are you doing on it?
18: Nothing. I haven't heard from the boy again.
19: No?
18: No, sir. I've had two men planted over there around the clock. I've had a man planted at Broadstone's apartment building.
19: Well, how does his story check out?
18: Oh, he's all right. No women. Pretty square dealer in business. No enemies that we could find. Good reputation all around.
19: Mm-hmm. Well, how can I help you, man?
18: Well, the squeals are piling up on me, Captain. I've had almost the whole squad tied up in this thing since yesterday morning. I've got two men planted over at the gallery now. They closed at 6 o'clock. Last night, I had men sitting outside in a car all night. I want to pull them off.
19: Yeah?
18: This guy's a psycho for sure. If he's going to put a bomb in there, he won't do it at night, I don't think. But just in case, what I'd like is for you to instruct your men on post over there and the sector men to take a look as often as they can.
19: Yeah, sure, man. But what are you going to do when they open up tomorrow?
18: Well, I'll send a couple of my best hawk shows over there when they open up in the morning.
19: All right, man, I'll give the instructions. Excuse me. 21st Precinct, Captain Kennelly.
16: Sergeant Jackson on TS, Captain.
19: Novak
16: is ringing in for Lieutenant King.
19: All right. Novak for you, man.
18: No, thanks. He's one of them over there. Lieutenant King.
16: Just a second, Lieutenant. Come in.
18: Lieutenant King.
16: Novak, Lieutenant.
18: Yeah, what is it,
16: Novak? Mr. Broadstone got a letter from the bombardier.
18: Just now? What's it say?
16: Just a second, Lieutenant. Oh, that's all right. I can see it. Made up of words cut out of a newspaper and
18: taped it down. It says, deliver
16: $5,000 by tonight at midnight. You must not fail. As I said, this is a matter of life and death.
18: That's all?
16: Yes, sir, that's all.
18: Well, how do we know where the money is supposed to be delivered?
19: After getting further details over the phone, Lieutenant King instructed Novak to bring Mr. Broadstone and the letter into the station house. In the meantime, I turned out the platoon for the night tour at 4 p.m., giving special instructions to the men concerned to keep a close watch on the Broadstone galleries during the night. Lieutenant King told me the letter was signed Carlton Adbury. The address given was the Pleasant Apartment House on Madison Avenue, not too far from the Broadstone galleries. When Detective Novak and Mr. Broadstone arrived at the station house, they were directed to my office where Lieutenant King was waiting.
18: Come in.
20: Thank you.
18: You remember Captain Kennelly, Mr. Broadstone?
20: Yes, of course.
19: Sit down, Mr. Broadstone.
20: Yeah.
18: Where's the letter?
20: I got it, Lieutenant.
18: Captain.
19: Oh, thanks, man.
18: Broadstone, do you know anyone named Carlton Adbury?
20: No.
18: Ever heard of him?
20: No, I can't say I have. Does it sound familiar?
18: No, not at all, Lieutenant. If it is such a person, how could he be so foolish as to sign his name? That's the first question I'm going to ask him. But I'm grateful to him. Don't misunderstand me.
20: Then you really think he's the right one? The story was in all the newspapers. Couldn't it be some crank, another person entirely? There are people like that. I've read about
18: them. I've handled them, Mr. Broadstone. I read all the newspaper stories. Not one of them mentioned the fact that the man consistently referred to this as a matter of life and death.
20: Oh,
18: I think this is the right man.
19: With Lieutenant King, Detective Novak, and Detective Whitey Howard, I left the precinct house a few minutes later. We drove to the Madison Avenue address given in the letter received by Mr. Broadstone. On arrival there, we asked for the manager of the apartment building. He was out. The elevator operator told us that a Mr. Carlton Adbury did in fact live in the building. He said that Mr. Adbury was a man of about 40, perhaps a little older. He had a reputation of being rather eccentric in his habits. He would stay in his apartment for days, or he would leave without luggage and not return for days. As far as the doorman knew, Mr. Adbury was in no financial difficulty. It was rumored he had an independent income. We had the doorman get the pass key and take us up.
20: There it is. That one.
18: Yeah.
19: He hasn't gone off on one of these three-day jaunts, man.
18: Yeah, I don't think so. He's waiting for the 5,000.
19: You want to try it again?
18: He's coming.
21: Yeah?
18: Mr. Carlton Adbury?
21: Yes, just a moment. Yes,
20: Oh. Did Mr. Broadstone send you, gentlemen?
19: In a way, yes.
20: Well, please come in. Have you been standing here long? I didn't hear the door at first, the electric razor, you know. Oh, well, there's so many of you. Won't you come in the living room?
18: No, that's Howard.
0: Yes, sir, Lieutenant, I got you.
20: Where are they going?
18: Just to look around.
20: Oh. Well, it's a very attractive apartment. Did you bring the money?
18: No.
20: You didn't? But that was my understanding with Mr. Broadstone.
18: We're police officers.
20: But I need the money.
18: How did you happen to pick on Mr. Broadstone? Why should he give it to you?
20: Well, because I need it.
19: But why him? Where have you been getting it up until now?
20: From the bank. But they won't send me any more. They said I have to go back to the hospital. And that's not fair, is it? It's my money. It was left to me by my mother. Why shouldn't they send it to me? I don't have to go back to the hospital just because they say so. I don't like it there.
19: What made you think Mr. Broadstone should give it to you?
20: Because I walked past his gallery every day. And every day there were different paintings in the window. Never the same. Always different. I don't want to go back to the hospital.
18: Why did you threaten to leave a bomb in a place?
20: If I didn't, why else would he give me the money? Had to be a reason. Has to be a reason for everything.
21: Nothing back there, Lieutenant.
18: Okay.
20: I don't want to go back to the hospital. Do I have to? Is that where you're going to take me?
18: Where's the stuff you were going to make the bomb out of?
20: Oh, I wasn't going to make a bomb. I really wasn't. I knew I wouldn't need to if I frightened him enough.
19: Did you think of what would happen to you if you didn't frighten him at all?
20: Yes. But what difference did that make? I was going back to the hospital anyway.
19: Well, I guess you will. After a few stops on the way.
22: 21st Precinct, Sergeant Tierney.
18: Yeah?
22: What is it you lost?
18: Briefcase, huh?
22: Yeah. Well, where'd you get out of the taxi?
18: Yeah. Yeah.
19: And so it goes, around the clock, through the week, every day, every year. The police precinct in the city of New York is a flesh and blood merry-go-round. Anyone can catch the brass ring, or the brass ring can catch anyone.
4: 21st Precinct, a factual account of the way the police work in the world's largest city, is presented with the official cooperation of the Patrolmen's Benevolent Association, an organization of more than 20,000 members of the Police Department, City of New York. Everett Sloan in the role of Captain Kennelly, Ken Lynch as Lieutenant King. Featured in tonight's cast were Jan Owen, Terry Cotter, Bill Lipton, Don McLaughlin, Ken Delmar, and Ivor Francis. 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

0: The number one ladies detective agency. Written and dramatized by Alexander McCall Smith. Episode 1. An exceptionally wicked lady.
1: This is the best time of day. The very best time. And I am the only one up while the rest of the household, Mr. J.L.B. Matokoni, the children, are all still in bed. Well, let them sleep. Mr. J.L.B. Matokoni works so hard in that garage of his. He deserves his rest. And as for Mutolele and Puso, even children get tired these days. They are so busy doing this thing and that and saying, "Oh my goodness, I have no time left." That is very strange, a child saying that he's too busy to play. When I was a little girl in Mochudi all those years ago, there was so much time that I thought it would never end. If you were 10, then you thought it would be a long, long time before you were 11. And if it was a week before Christmas, then it would be forever before the time for presents came. It was very different then. Now it is rush, rush, rush. Well, for other people, that may be what it is like. But not for me. Not for precious Ramotswe, owner of the number one ladies detective agency. The only detective agency in Botswana for the problems of ladies and others. I will not be hurried. I will not be told that I do not have time to walk like this in my garden when the sun has just arisen, with a cup of red bush tea in my hands and thinking of what lies ahead. Will there be anything interesting at work today? What will the day bring?
2: 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With best wishes, yours sincerely, Ma Ramotswe. There. I have typed it, Ma Ramotswe. Now, all you need to do is sign it.
1: Thank you.